0: air while they were building an access track for transmission infrastructure. The group says it knew about the site, but the required processes to protect it weren't properly followed. It says it's contacting traditional owners directly about the incident and apologises to them without reservation. ACERES has also launched its own investigation into the shelter's destruction.
1: New South Wales residents are losing faith in how quickly the justice system responds to crime, with new research revealing confidence levels are now the lowest on record. A Bureau of Crime Statistics and Research survey of 2,000 adults found only 23% believe criminal cases are dealt with promptly, and only 34% believe the system meets the needs of victims. Confidence in police has also fallen significantly since 2019, particularly around bringing offenders to justice and supporting victims. The Bureau's Executive Director, Jackie Fitzgerald, says declining trust can have wider consequences.
2: For many people, their perceptions of crime don't reflect the reality of crime in the community. For instance, we had about half of the survey respondents say that property crime is increasing. Actually, property crime's been on a very long-term downward trajectory.
1: A growing group of mediators is crisscrossing the Middle East in an attempt to secure a deal to end the US war with Iran. Global Affairs editor Laura Tingle reports from Jerusalem.
3: First it was Pakistan. Now it's Qatar's turn to try to mediate a deal between Iran and the United States as the two sides dig in on Iran's nuclear program and the unfreezing of its assets. Negotiations have been complicated by Donald Trump mandatorily requesting, as he put it, that regional leaders sign formal ties with Israel, the Abraham Accords, as part of any deal. The move seemed designed to placate Israel, lift out of negotiations. It wants Iran stripped of its nuclear program and for Lebanon to be treated as a separate issue. Reports continue that Iran will charge ships to pass the Strait of Hormuz, but that this would be an environmental levy, not a toll.
1: Ethan Strange will make his State of Origin debut for the New South Wales Blues in the opening match of the Rugby League series tomorrow night after Mitchell Moses was ruled out with a minor hamstring injury. Moses suffered the injury at training yesterday. Strange will start at 5'8" with Bulldogs player Matt Burton to join a six-man bench. Blues coach Laurie Daly says the team won't have to change their playing style due to the change.
4: Yeah, it doesn't change a great deal. You know, I think we've trained well this week. Rep football is you're working with the best of the best. Yeah, you lose a player, you get a good player to replace them. And I know that might sound ruthless, but, you know, if we're ever relying on one player, then we're not a good team.
1: And Essendon coach Brad Scott has been sacked by the AFL club. The Bombers are languishing at the bottom of the AFL ladder with just one win from 11 matches this season. They also lost their last 13 games of 2025. To the weather, widespread rain about the northern inland through to the central west, central ranges, southern slopes and the southeast. Rain areas elsewhere with isolated thunderstorms in many areas except in the northeast and southern slopes and ranges. Sydney's weather, showers and the chance of a late thunderstorm are top today of 22 degrees. Right now it's 18 on the coast. It's also 18 in Penrith.
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5: Mornings with Niamh Owens. 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
8: Good morning. Niamh Owens with you. Lovely to have your company on this Tuesday morning on ABC New South Wales and ABC Newcastle. The iconic Liddell Power Station stacks are set to fall this morning, potentially in about 30 minutes' time. The expected blast time just changed back to 10:30 a.m. this morning, subject, of course, to weather conditions, keeping a really close eye on the wind conditions there. We're going to take you live to the exclusion zone in just a moment's time. They've been such a familiar feature on the skyline there in the Upper Hunter from the New England Highway for many years. And since the plant closed in 2023, plans for the decommissioning, for the demolition of the site have been discussed. That comes to a head very soon. And did you know that in 1989, one in five Australians were changing jobs each year, every 12 months?

0: But now that figure is down to 1 in 13. Some new research begs the question, why are Aussies stuck in their jobs? Is that how they're feeling? Stuck in their towns, veering away from starting their own businesses. Are we feeling a bit more pessimistic about the future and less willing to take a risk? We're going to dive into that discussion in just a moment's time. And I wonder, when was the last time you were told that was lucky? Did it feel that way to you in the moment? We don't mind throwing it around, do we? Especially when something bad happens. Wow, you were so lucky to get out of that. Lucky escapes. Do you have one to share with us? 0487 99 1233. And did it feel lucky at the time? 1300 33 1233 is the number to call.
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0: On this day in 1998, Australia held its first National Sorry Day, also known as the National Day of Healing. It's commemorated every year on the 26th of May right across Australia, a remembrance of government wrongs committed towards Indigenous peoples. Especially important in that recognition is the recognition of the Stolen Generations policies that took Aboriginal children from their parents and adopted them out to white Australian families. It is today, May 26, National Day of Healing. It is National Sorry Day. Also on this day, some birthdays to let you know about. One, Helena Bonham Carter, the actress, born in England, famous for her roles in Fight Club, in The King's Speech, most famous in my household for playing Bellatrix Lestrange in the Harry Potter series. She turned 60 today, born on this day in 1966. Also born on this day in the 60s,

Born Leonard Albert Kravitz. I bet he only got that when he was naughty. Lenny Kravitz, born on this day in 1964 in New York City in the USA, turned 62 years old today. Won the Grammy Award for Best Male Rock Vocal Performance 4 years in a row from 1999 to 2002. Broke the record for most wins in that category, as well as setting the record for most consecutive wins in the one category by a male artist as well. Did his first tour here in Australia last year, his first Aussie tour in 13 years, to pretty wild reviews. Hadn't been here for a while. He was 61 at the time. He turned 62 today and still absolutely has got it. Lenny Kravitz, born on this day in 1964. Also on this day, the second bed in for peace. 1969, John Lennon, Yoko Ono, their second bed in for peace at a hotel in Montreal in Canada. It started on May 26, ran through to June the 2nd, 1969. And while we're on the Beatles, 1973 Beatles, their album, 1967 to 1970, went number one.

0: to play a little bit of Beatles for you this hour. 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
1: The young man vanishes and something about it doesn't sit right.
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0: A future on...

0: This day that we'll be discussing in years to come is the demolition of those two 168-metre tall stacks at the former Liddell Power Station at Muswellbrook. They've been a big part of the skyline there in the Upper Hunter for a number of years. Rural reporter Amelia Bernasconi has been there every step of the way and joins you from the exclusion zone this morning. Hello, Millie.
1: Good morning, Niamh.
0: What is the atmosphere like there, Millie? I imagine there's a number of locals who have got a long history, a big connection to the site.
1: Absolutely. It's kind of funny here at the moment. I'm just looking around. Some people have camped here that have been, and former employees are here as well at the Lake Liddell Rec Ground this morning. A little kid's just throwing some rocks in the lake as we all sit here waiting for this iconic moment. I can see past mayors here, past employees, and certainly a huge contingent of AGL staff on site, as well as plenty of pesky media here as well to document this milestone day. We are sitting here literally gazing across at those two 168-metre, I think I've been calling it 170-odd all day, but they're massive chimneys. We can see Bayswater puffing away in the background, and it really just paints a picture of the, you know, the Hunter's history in terms of power generation and, you know, these two former coal-fired chimneys coming down today to make way for what will be a future industrial renewable energy hub.
0: Now, I've been watching, as I'm sure plenty of people have online on the live stream as well, that expected blast time. Just going back ever so slightly, it's at 10:30 a.m. now. What are conditions like there? Because weather really important today too.
1: We'll touch wood. It's just stopped raining again. Every time we seem to do a telecross, the rain picks up. So if I stop doing those, maybe we'll stop seeing that time push back. But it's so much planning, Niamh. So in terms of bringing the chimneys down, there's 700 little holes have been drilled in the chimneys to put the explosives in. And in terms of explosives, there's about half a ton of gear that is over there. We can see how they've chipped away little sort of triangles in the side of the base of those chimneys so that they fall in the right direction. This has got to be the biggest logistical nightmare, but, you know, the demolishing contractor does this more than most, I guess, not all the time, but certainly has that experience to bring these two massive stacks down. But so much planning goes into it, so they really need to wait until the weather is right. They want a little bit of wind, they tell me, so that the dust cloud actually moves on. It doesn't just sit up in the air. But touch wood, I think it's just drizzling now, and hopefully we'll see something happen in the next half hour or so.
0: Some pretty high-powered explosives, I reckon, will be coming into play. How much do we know, Millie, about how it will happen?
1: Well, it keeps getting described to me as like bringing down a tree, and instead of an axe chipping away at the base, it's just the explosives. In a nutshell.
0: How long will it actually take for the stacks to come down? Once those explosives are let off, does it happen pretty fast after that?
1: Yeah, it does. It's probably going to be less than a minute, like even 10 to 20 seconds, really. Once the explosives go off, they'll come down and it will be all over Red Rover. But, you know, we'll be getting it from every angle, don't you worry. Of course, the live stream there from AGL, we've got the camera on site here for ABC News today. And there's also, I understand, drones up. So there will be incredible pictures coming for those who can't see it firsthand across the day to mark this milestone. Change in the Hunter's skyline, and certainly a big job, but we're all sort of just watching and waiting for now to see how the stacks will fall.
0: It feels like a really significant day, Millie, in terms of the changing face, the changing times there in the Upper Hunter.
1: Well, it really is. Long and short of this, Niamh, these stacks have to go to make way for the new industrial hub. There's a 500 megawatt battery that AGL is commissioning at the moment. That's a couple of month process, but that's one of the largest batteries in the country. They've got that underway. We've seen Anthony Albanese, the Prime Minister, visit here, might have been 2 years ago now, talking about solar panel manufacturing and recycling facilities. AGL have told us in the last few weeks as well, data centres have been on the cards. Everyone sort of wants a piece of this because the location of this and the accessibility to the grid. I mean, it's been a power station for 50-something years before it was retired, so they have all that connectivity to the grid, the road network. Everything is primed for this to have another lease on life in the energy space. I guess everyone wants in for what AGL is doing here in the future.
0: We'll be staying in touch with you, Millie, as the countdown continues, potentially 15 minutes away now from those tower stacks being brought down. Stay in touch, Millie. We'll chat with you again soon.

0: Thanks, Niamh.
1: Amelia Bernasconi, rural reporter, with you on 12:33 ABC Newcastle and ABC New South Wales as the countdown continues to, as Millie says, those 170-odd metre tall stacks at the former Liddell Power Station there outside of Muswellbrook takes place. The expected blast time at the moment, 10:30 a.m. We'll take you back there as soon as there's any movement on that front. But for now, this is Angus and Julia Stone, Karaoke Bar on ABC New South Wales.

0: Angus and Julia Stone, Karaoke Bar on 1233 ABC Newcastle and ABC New South Wales. There's often talk, isn't there, about how the younger generation keep changing careers, whereas the generations before them stuck it out. Well, statistics in a study that's been released from the ABS are telling a very different story. A story of how Australians in 2026 appear to be a bit stuck. To break this down is Dr. George Pantelopoulos, an economist and lecturer at the University of Newcastle's Business School. Hello, George.
1: Good morning.
0: The change in these findings is pretty stark from 1989 to today. What are the numbers telling us?
1: I think a lot of it's got to do with, if I can use the phrase, a bit of a hangover since the GFC. So since about, you know, if you think about 07, 08, we've had the GFC, we've had all the fallout from COVID, then we've had lots of uncertainty in the global economy because of the Trump administration. All those things actually, if you put them all together, I guess just reduce the amount of dynamism in the Australian economy. And that has flow-on effects. So that has flow-on effects in the sense that it might be difficult for workers to essentially move across to different jobs which are more appropriate to their skill sets. It can have effects in terms of, for example, individuals opening a business. If you put all those things together, it essentially reduces the capacity of the economy to produce goods and services and then ultimately economic growth. So I think it's a story around a lot of uncertainty, and that falls through in terms of workers being very, very hesitant to start moving around to different jobs. And, of course, Australia, we're a very big place. I don't think that's a very controversial thing to say. It's actually sometimes can be quite difficult to actually switch towns and move to jobs which match your skill sets better.
0: Yeah, so those numbers, in 1989, one in five people changed jobs in a single year, in a 12-month period. In 2025, that was one in 13. Now, you've mentioned a few potential reasons why there, George. I guess when we break it down, are those the reasons that it is a demonstration of being a bit stuck, as opposed to, say, being happy with where we're at and choosing to stay put?
1: I think there's two things with that. One, you'll always get a level of unemployment which has got to do with people switching jobs. So switching jobs is perfectly normal in an economy, but I think that part of the story here is that sort of, a heightened degree of uncertainty and people become more risk-averse. Because at the end of the day, economics is about people. And so when people become more risk averse, they're obviously more hesitant. I guess a bit of the story is, of course, that, you know, if you're happy in your job, then there's obviously no reason to move. But in sort of recent times, we've obviously had a lot of uncertainty in the economy, and that's flowed through to, you know, various escapades into the Middle East, which has caused prices to rise, and then you get inflation. And then we've had the response from the Reserve Bank in terms of monetary policy and increasing interest rates. That also creates a lot of uncertainty. So I think there's various elements at play here. But overall, you know, in terms of our situation, in terms of Australia, we're a bit unlucky in the sense that we're a very, very big place. So geographically, there's going to be a natural inclination for that degree of, if you like, labour mobility to not be as high as, say, for example, in places in Europe, if that makes sense.
0: Yeah, it sure does. Dr. George Pantelopoulos joining you on 1233 ABC Newcastle and ABC New South Wales. You mentioned that level of being a bit risk averse in Australia in 2026. Is it more to do with that aversion to risk as opposed to a level of regulation that might be scaring younger people off from attempting that business idea?
1: I wouldn't think it's a case of over-regulation or anything like that. My argument would be that as soon as there's lots of uncertainty in the economy and in people's lives in general, they just become more risk-averse. So then the chances of, let's say, a young person opening a business, that's obviously risky at the best of times. So they'll be even more risk-averse to actually take that next step. Even access to things like finance, that's actually more difficult naturally when interest rates are actually increasing. So I guess, or when you package all these things together, when you put them in the blender, so to speak, you essentially you're reducing the level of, you know, innovation and dynamism within an economy, no matter what the economy is, whether it's Australia or an economy overseas.
0: I would assume that having innovation, having dynamism is good for the economy. Is that the case?
1: Of course it is, yeah. Let's take me, for example. I'm trained in economics. My best occupation, I would think, is in economics. If I was working as a bricklayer, obviously my chances of being very, very productive as a bricklayer is not as high as someone that's actually trained and experienced in laying bricks. So we need people to actually move to jobs which actually match their skill sets in the most appropriate way. So we need a level of dynamism in the economy. We need people to be opening small businesses. We need people to be producing new ways of doing things. But I guess the policy settings at the moment are actually restricting that. So that creates all sorts of arguments around, well, what should be, I guess, the appropriate policy settings.
0: When you look at that, what would you change to bring that dynamism back to the Australian economy?
1: I think overall, how the Reserve Bank has responded with increasing interest rates, mainly due to an after effect of the conflict in the Middle East, my argument would be that monetary policy is fairly limited in what it can do. Now, I understand the arguments of the RBA, but I mean, a very simple question to ask is increasing interest rates going to open up the Strait of Hormuz? And the answer is clearly no. Monetary policy, I would argue, is very, very limited in terms of what it can do. It also operates with a lag. What I mean by that is that it basically takes time for interest rate changes to work through the economy. My approach would be even things like investment by government in things like transport infrastructure. If you can invest in good transport infrastructure, which means you can increase the degree at which labour can be mobile, then obviously you've got a better chance of matching people's skill sets with the jobs that are available. We can invest more in things like research and development. And the problem is with our political cycle, these sorts of ideas that I'm saying, infrastructure projects, investing in R&D, they take time. And unfortunately, our political cycle sometimes doesn't allow for these. We tend to go for the quick hits rather than and the easy wins or the low-hanging fruit rather than sort of investing in sort of those long-term ideas or projects which will actually bear fruit 5, 10, 15 years down the track.
0: George, thanks for stepping us through it this morning.
1: My pleasure.
0: Dr. George Pantelopoulos, an economist and lecturer at the University of Newcastle's Business School, with you on ABC Newcastle and ABC New South Wales today. After those ABS statistics, the research shows that as Australians right now, we're not switching jobs, we're not starting businesses, we're not moving states. So we're less mobile, less dynamic than people in the past. What's your experience? What are you hearing? What are your thoughts? 0487 99 1233, or you can call 1300 33 1233. Is it a case of Aussies feeling a bit stuck, a bit risk averse, as opposed to feeling happy and content with where they're at? 0487 99 1233, that SMS number. This is the Dream Academy, Life in a Northern Town. It's almost 10:30 on your Tuesday morning.

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0: When was the last time you were told, that's lucky? Did it feel that way to you at the time? We don't mind throwing it around, do we? Especially when something bad happens. And instead of commiserating or holding space for someone to sit in that emotion for a minute, as a society, we tend to rush them right back to the positive with the old, well, isn't it lucky that it wasn't much worse kind of sentiment. On Insight on SBS tonight, the team is going to ask, when is a lucky escape not so lucky? Host of Insight, Kumi Taguchi, is with you this morning. Hello, Kumi.
3: Hi, Niamh. Great to chat to you again.
0: Lovely to chat with you. Where did this show idea come from, Kumi?
3: Well, we loved exactly how you explain it, Niamh. We love this idea of, you know, is a lucky escape always lucky? And we were really struck by, we read an article last year about a young man in the UK who had, he had been part of that methanol poisoning in Laos, which your listeners would know so well. You know, we had some Australians die. It was such an awful time. And he survived that. He got really sick, but he ended up going blind, and he's like 21 years old. So, we'd been talking about it in the office and just saying, oh my God, you know, he's so lucky to have survived. And he's going to be blind for the rest of his life, and his whole life is now forever changed. So then we started thinking, how can we build a show where we explore this idea of, you know, is a lucky escape always lucky? And we had some guests who were like, God, I was so lucky. Like, everything fell in my favour. Others who were like, I was really lucky and I still live with some of the kind of guilt that I survived or the trauma that I survived. So it was a fascinating topic to sort of unpack.
0: Yeah, and I imagine that that is an emotion, a feeling that for people could change over time as they process that traumatic event.
3: That's such a good point. Yes, I think it definitely changes over time, and then how you process a big loss. So again, with the sort of Laos poisonings, we had a woman in the room whose best friend died and she survived. And she obviously felt so lucky that she's alive. But as time has gone on, she's felt more and more that she needs to advocate for her friend who has died. And so she does a lot of work educating people around, you know, what to drink when you're overseas and backpacking. And, you know, if you stay at a hostel, it doesn't mean that everything's always safe. And so I think her, like, you think about how we do process grief and trauma and death over our lives, I'm sure in 5 or 10 years, the way she's processing things will be very different to even how she is now. So that's such a good point. I don't think those things ever really get tied up in a nice little bow and tied off.
0: One of your guests you have on tonight, Kumi, comes from New South Wales. He's a Newcastle guy and had a pretty harrowing experience in Bangkok. Can you tell us a little bit about his story?

0: Yeah, sure, Niamh. Like, this is an extraordinary story. Steve, yeah, is from Newcastle, and he was in Bangkok in 2010 where there were all those anti-government red shirt protests, and he was a photojournalist. So he was taking photos, and then the shooting was happening, and he was sort of in this safe area, and he was just sort of changing his lens and getting a different lens on his camera. And then at the same time, a kind of young student came in the direction towards him, away from the military. And as the student was passing our guest, the photographer, he stumbled and fell to the ground. And later on, our photographer realized, that he had died of gunshot wounds. So that was sort of where the story ended. He believed this young student was just running away from the protest, running away from the military, and got caught in the crossfire. A few years later, there were investigations into that young man's death, and our guest was asked to go back to Bangkok to be part of further interviews and take part in that. And he was just thinking he was going to explain seeing him falling down in front of him and, then rushing off to safety. As it turned out, our guest, had been the focus of that bullet. So what had happened was, when he was changing his camera lens, the snipers with the guns thought that he was pulling out a weapon
1: That he was reloading.
0: and was reloading. And so this young student, who was sort of running away from the military, was caught in the crossfire of the bullet that was meant for our guest. So obviously an incredibly lucky escape for him, but a sort of really unfortunate turn of events where someone else ended up losing their life because it was presumed that he was, reloading a gun, not changing a camera lens. So that's been a very traumatic thing for our guest to live with, because yes, he feels lucky to have survived, but he kind of lives with this guilt that, perhaps he was the one who ended up having this person sort of shot in front of him. So yeah, it's a really tough thing to get your head around.
1: A very difficult thing to process. Kumi Taguchi with you on ABC New South Wales and ABC Newcastle today, the host of Insight on SBS. This show tonight about lucky escapes. And there's another New South Wales family involved, Kumi. So many of us go walking in our national parks right across New South Wales. We're so lucky to have these incredible environments in which to explore, but there's a danger that comes with those as well.
0: There is, I really related to this because I love dropping in, going for a little walk. I remember when my daughter was younger, we'd go for a little walk, and I did always feel like, oh my God, I hope I don't get lost, because I have no sense of direction at the best of times. So it's mother and son. The mum was sort of in her late 40s at the time, and her son was 9 at the time. And this was nearly 10 years ago. They went wandering for a little walk. They used to do lots of bushwalking, and then they took a wrong turn. And it's so easy to do. They took a wrong turn. She hadn't taken a lot of food and snacks with her because they thought they were just going for a little walk together. And then they ended up being alone for 10 days without food, water, or clothes. And she tells this extraordinary story of thinking like that was it, they weren't ever going to be found. And really, it was actually really hard to hold it together in the room. I felt quite emotional. There's a story she tells of, this was in October, Niamh. So her son, who was only 9, said, oh, if we're still here at Christmas time, 2 months' time, will Santa know where to come? And I
1: Oh,
0: just was,
1: call me.
0: it was so sad. We had her and her son in the room. So look, they were, of course, rescued. They ended up having to drink their own urine to survive. And she got her son and herself out safely. But I think, she was really lucky. She obviously felt so lucky that they were found. But she didn't think about that luck straight away. She just thought, gosh, I nearly put us in danger, and what would have happened if this and that. But as time's gone on, as you mentioned, Niamh, nearly 10 years on, she has a different perspective of it now, but it's taken her time to get there. And I think what you said in the beginning is so true. We do tend to say, oh my gosh, you're so lucky, or gosh, it could have been worse, or at least you survived that. But what I really got from this show was, we need to let people process the luck or unluck.

0: and allow that process to be a big part of how we engage with each other.
1: Is that a change in the question that we ask, Kumi? Instead of assuming someone feels a certain emotion in response to an event, we actually leave it open for them to decide how they feel, not for us to put it upon them.
0: Yeah, you know, I feel like that is, and I don't know what the change is. I don't know what the question is, or maybe it's just like, you know, if you'd said something to me like, oh my goodness, you know, I was driving to work and this car nearly clipped me on the highway, but, you know, I just swerved in time and sort of stopped on the side of the road. I think my immediate thing would be, oh my God, that's so lucky. I think it would be my immediate thing. And maybe I would say to you, oh my God, like, how are you going? You know,
1: yeah.
0: How are you? You know, and I think, you know, it comes from a good place. I feel like we like to make people feel good and we like to make people feel reassured. But I think it can tend to come across as a bit of a dismissal of an emotion that might need to be explored a bit or at least just aired. So it is such an interesting, it is such an interesting thing. And, you know, the gorgeous guest from the UK, he came out and his best friend was with him. And it was quite confronting seeing this young man with whole life ahead of him, you know, with his cane and unable to see. And but they had such a beautiful time. And he actually said there was a time when he thought, what's the point of traveling again? You know, because I can't see anything. Like, what's the point of going to a new city and going to all these places? And he just said, but I realized that there's so many other ways I can sort of experience the world. And he's had such a beautiful philosophical way of dealing with this cruel sort of blow that's come to him. And, you know, he's only 22 now, so who knows what sort of where his life will go now. But it was a really beautiful show to record, Niamh, just a very human one.
1: Kumi Taguchi, the host of Inside on SBS. You can catch this episode tonight on SBS. Kumi, before you go, Marnie at Nimbin has texted in and Marnie says, my family and I escaped landslides in the 2022 flooding in northern New South Wales. Terrifying, but amazingly alive. However, after years of homelessness and uncertainty, my community has rehoused us all. It's in the works. What was the worst can change over time. Marnie, thank you for your message.
0: Wow. That's beautiful, Niamh. Thank you. And thank you for chatting as always.
1: Loved it, Kumi. Looking forward to the show tonight.
0: Thanks, Niamh.
1: Kumi Taguchi, the host of Insight, with you on ABC New South Wales and ABC Newcastle. Lovely to have your company on this Tuesday morning where we are counting down to that blast that is expected this morning, the time being adjusted for various reasons. It is a huge undertaking at Liddell, the former power station there at Muswellbrook, the demolition of those two 168-metre tall stacks. We are anticipating the blast will happen between now and 11 o'clock, potentially in the next 10 minutes or so, and we'll take you straight back to Emilia Bernasconi as soon as there is news of that impending demolition there. Thank you for your messages this morning, 0487 99 1233. Lou says, I always switch jobs after 3 to 5 years to experience new stuff and to learn new stuff, to have new challenges, to avoid going stale. Employers got the best of me, but I had to go for the throat to get the paid for effort. However, I wouldn't advise it now. Things are tough. Big companies are cruel. Good jobs are scarce. Thank you for your message. And Simon says, stamp duty is a huge disincentive to workforce mobility. If I was going to move for a job, either locally or interstate, I'd be looking at approximately 200K in stamp duty, legals, agency fees, and moving costs. It takes a long time of increased post-tax earnings to make that worthwhile, not to mention the personal upheaval. So I stay where I am, occupying a house bigger than I need, in a mundane, less productive job because it's not worth the move. Simon, thanks for sharing your thoughts, your experience as well. 0487 99 1233, another topic we've been discussing this morning. Whether Aussies are feeling a bit stuck in 2026 with that ABS data showing so few compared to 40-odd years ago. So few of us are moving jobs, moving states and starting new businesses. 0487 99 1233 is the SMS number. I'd love to hear your thoughts. And if you have a lucky escape to share,

0: Thelma Houston, Don't Leave Me This Way on 12:33 ABC Newcastle and ABC New South Wales at 10 to 11 on your Tuesday morning. We're going to cross back to the Liddell Power Station just outside Muswellbrook next.
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0: Let's head back to the site of the former Liddell Power Station in Muswellbrook, where we've been awaiting the demolition of the two 168-metre-tall chimney stacks there. Reporter Amelia Bernasconi is on the ground. Millie, what's the latest?
4: Still standing, Niamh, as we speak at a 10:50 this Tuesday morning, but we're in the two-minute countdown now. Everyone is crowded along the banks of Lake Liddell. We've got, we've got plenty of AGL. Sorry, I thought I could hear some beeping. Is that someone's... That's a camera getting ready. That's not anything across the lake. Sorry, just checking myself because there is a lot going on. We're all watching on as these... Yeah, iconic stacks are about to go. We've heard so many stories this morning of, people who met over there, generations of families who've worked at Liddell. And I know it's been closed for a couple of years now, but still today is certainly bringing back all those memories. Everyone has their phones at the ready. We've got plenty more camera crews than just us here this morning. And, lots of former workers. Everyone is just kind of... Oh, what was that? That was someone's radio. I think we might have the all clear, Niamh.
0: Are you expecting a countdown, Millie?
4: I think someone will give us a

0: a countdown? We could all probably chime in.
1: I'm watching the live stream on YouTube as we speak. The numbers on the live stream are increasing by the second as people get word that it could just be moments away. It's such an iconic symbol of the horizon there in the Upper Hunter, isn't it?
0: It really is, and people will know that part of the highway when they drive past Bayswater and Liddell. So you'll still see the four shorter little stubby Bayswater stacks, but those two tall Liddell stacks, they'll be gone. It really is. You know, whenever I'm coming home from your way, I'm like, oh, here I am. I'm at the power stations. I'm nearly back in Musselbrook. I'm nearly back to Scone. It you know, it's one of those things, and just everyone has a connection. It's funny. I'm just looking at the building now as well, and it all has just been gutted. This was an 18-month process to get to today to, you know, strip away all the asbestos, but then they've tried to recycle all the oil they can. I think it was like 1 million litres of oil they took out. The steel, they told us back at retirement day, there was more steel in Liddell than the Harbour Bridge, and they're trying to recycle all of that. So it looks very hollow, certainly looks retired. And, you know, people talk about Liddell Power Station as, you know, the grand lady, Lady Liddell, and there's so much connection back to this. This has, you know, I guess this has paid for so much for so many families in our region. We heard from Margaret Channon a little earlier, and she was saying in her day when she started there around 1980, there weren't opportunities for women. Like, that was a turning point in terms of women's employment as well, that they were getting paid a pretty penny to be part of the power station. So it does. It holds a really unique place in the Hunter's history.
1: What's the feeling there, Millie? Obviously a really momentous moment watching them come down. Is there a feeling of sadness, or is it excitement and new beginnings? What's the vibe?
0: I think it is. There's definitely mixed emotions. Sorry, Niamh, I'm getting a little bit distracted as I wander around, but they're mixed emotions because, like I said, people have this connection. It's kind of, it was a second home. They used to have sports clubs, and there were huge community groups associated with the power station. So today it is kind of mixed emotions. The odd person has said to me through the week, we should keep them standing in case we need to, you know, revigorate them. But that's really, it's they're past their prime. In 2023, when Liddell was closed down, when Liddell was closed down back in 2023, there was talk of could it be revived then, and it really was past its prime. You know, around the world, Niamh, actually only 1% of power stations, 1% of power stations globally live past 50 years. So Liddell put in its time, but it really is past its prime now. And certainly today it's got the sides chipped out, and any minute they tell me she's going down.
1: On the AGL YouTube channel online, if you'd like to watch it live, we've got our ABC camera there as well, and expecting to go to it on News 24 if you're near a television. There's more than 1,300 extra people who have jumped on that live feed online in the last minute or so as we await the demolition of the Liddell Power Station chimney stacks. Kate from Terrigal is watching online as well. She says, good morning, Niamh. Nothing happening on the Liddell front just yet. I'm watching the live stream with another 6,000 punters on YouTube. So far, only things moving are a few water birds on the lake. Very grey, dreary day at Liddell. That's where Amelia Bernasconi is. Really just waiting for this next move, and I assume a pretty big explosion that'll alert us to the fact they're on their way down.
0: It will. Oh, Niamh, I wish I could give you a better time frame. We're all just standing here. People's arms must be getting sore holding the phones, the cameras up to document this iconic day, but they're still standing at the moment. I don't have much more to tell you, I'm afraid.
1: We do know that the stacks have been part of the skyline there for such a long time. The plant closed in 2023, and since then there have been these plans for the decommissioning, the demolition of the site. And this is the next step, the power station chimney stacks coming down before the demolition of the rest of the site. The former Liddell power station continues. Amelia Bernasconi has been keeping a close eye on it. She is there with a whole heap of local community members who, some of whom, Millie, have a really beautiful personal connection to Liddell and the place that they worked for a very long time.
0: They sure do. I've been corrected by two members of a couple about the Liddell love story, and they just met at work. It's not like there was no romantic gestures, I'm told, anyway. So many people met their partners there. It really is. I guess you think of that time. It opened in 1971, and those, you know, earlier decades, there was no one was swiping and meeting people online. It all was in person, and so much time spent together at work. And so, yeah, romance did blossom in there, but multi-generations, you know, and this couple that we spoke to this morning, Margaret and David Chen, and their son Jackson was working there up until retirement, and then he moved over to the Bayswater operation. But, you know, that is one example of just so many stories, multi-generations. You know, I guess it was a really special time during the closure that a lot of those that were retiring with Liddell Power Station then shared those stories and just what it gave them. I was, you know, reflecting earlier that this was a really big moment for women's pay, but just for people moving to this area, because there was Bayswater as well, it gave so many job opportunities, and that's a concern going forward. There's been talk that potentially the industrial energy hub proposed here could have more jobs than Liddell did in its heyday, so that would be a huge boom for the Upper Hunter. It's a big day of transition, a very visual representation of what's to come. And they are still standing, Neve.
1: 6,500 people now watching online, waiting for the Liddell Power Station chimney stacks for that controlled demolition to take place. Millie, by all accounts, when it happens, it'll happen very quickly.
0: It will. Look, we won't give these demo contractors a job in radio, Neve, because we know 2 minutes means 2 minutes. But we're also not playing with half a ton of explosives, so I think we'll give them some wriggle room on this incredible job. It will happen quite quickly. You know, it's so much work. Like I said, they've been planning the demolition just about since they closed Liddell in 2023. Certainly the last 18 months, it's all ramped up, and it's a massive feat. It's a huge job. And they're just putting those final touches on to bring the chimneys down now to 170-metre tall concrete chimneys. Will be felled hopefully in the next couple of minutes, but I probably will have to love you and leave you, I suppose. I know you've got the news coming up, but people can keep watching that live stream and, of course, ABC News Channel, and we'll keep them across day 2.
1: Millie, thanks for being on standby there for us this morning.
0: Thank you, Neve,
1: for sharing the experience with us.
0: Oh, my gosh. Neve! Oh my gosh. Are you still hearing this?
1: I sure am. The explosions there at the Liddell Power Station chimney stack site just outside of Muswellbrook. Amelia Bernasconi bringing you the latest. But for now, as the chimneys crash towards the ground, you heard the explosions there. We do have to take you to the news here on 1233 ABC Newcastle and ABC New South Wales as those chimney stacks come down.

0: It's 11 o'clock. Good morning. Tony Matthews with ABC News. US forces have carried out what Central Command has described as self-defense strikes on southern Iran. North America correspondent Lauren Day reports.
1: A spokesperson for US Central Command said the strikes took place near Bandar Abbas, the home of a large Iranian naval base near the Strait of Hormuz, and the targets included missile launch sites and Iranian boats trying to lay mines. CENTCOM said they were intended to protect our troops from threats posed by Iranian forces. The strikes come hours after Iranian officials travelled to Doha for talks on ending the war. Lauren Day, ABC News, Washington.
0: Shadow Resources Minister Susan MacDonald has welcomed the expected fall of electricity prices to help small businesses. Under the Australian Energy Regulator's final default market offer, power prices in regulated areas are expected to fall for most households and small businesses from July. Senator MacDonald says the price drop will provide some relief, but says the government has not fulfilled its 2022 election promise to reduce electricity costs by $275 per year.
2: I will wait and see with bated breath whether or not this happens, but if it does, I suspect it'll be from Queensland because they've extended their coal-fired power stations and they're using fossil fuels.
0: Destination New South Wales says an elaborate safety plan designed to protect spectators worked perfectly last night when scores of drones began falling from the sky over central Sydney. The drones were sent up by Sky Magic at 7:30 last night as part of the Vivid Festival. But a radio frequency problem caused 89 to plunge into Cockle Bay at Darling Harbour on the edge of the CBD. Destination New South Wales CEO Karen Jones says a second show planned for last night was cancelled and shows planned for tonight and tomorrow won't go ahead either.
3: I would say that we need time to do a full assessment and I'm not going to commit to them returning this Sunday at this stage. We need to make sure that that full assessment runs its course. Of course, safety is the absolute most significant concern here and we will not be setting up a drone show if it's still deemed to be unsafe.
0: The Royal Commissioner examining anti-Semitism in Australia has issued a stern warning to offenders who've intimidated and harassed witnesses who've given evidence to the inquiry. Dozens of witnesses have given evidence this month, detailing examples of abuse and intimidation they received for being Jewish. Royal Commissioner Virginia Bell has opened this morning's hearing by saying she was disturbed by the number of reports of continued abuse against lived experience witnesses. She says at least one matter has been reported to Australian Federal Police for further investigation.
4: The Commission is keeping a close eye on these instances and recording these offensive social media posts.
0: North Sydney Mayor Zoe Baker has confirmed the iconic pool on the edge of Sydney Harbour will reopen to the public in the first week of August. The controversial refurbishment of the pool has cost more than $120 million, almost double early estimates. Ms Baker says it's cost a lot more than she would have liked, but the results are spectacular.
5: The facility now has, you know, fantastic upgraded change rooms. It has two indoor pools, a steam room, a sauna, and always that spectacular view where you're looking at the harbour bridge, the Opera House through it, Luna Park.
0: It'll cost $11 to go for a swim when the pool opens on Friday, August the 7th, but Ms Baker says weekly passes will be available for less than $40. And the Socceroos have suffered a massive blow ahead of next month's FIFA World Cup with attacker Riley McGree ruled out of the tournament with a hamstring injury. McGree was widely expected to be a certain starter for Australia at the tournament after a strong season in the English second division. Looking at the weather around the state, widespread rain about the northern inland through to the central west, central ranges, southern slopes and the southeast. Rain areas elsewhere with isolated thunderstorms in many areas except in the northeast and southern slopes and ranges. Sydney's weather, showers and the chance of a late thunderstorm, a maximum today of 22 degrees. Right now it's 18 degrees on the coast, it's also 18 in Penrith and the humidity is on 95%. ABC News, it's 11:05.
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0: Jo Jarvis spends a lot of her week at Rikers Island Prison. Rikers is a notorious remand jail in New York City. Jo goes there to teach meditation to men being held in the jail. And whether these men are in for murder or assault or drug crime, whatever it is that's brought them to prison, Jo believes that a simple meditation practice can profoundly change their lives. Because that's what meditation has done for her. Jo had a successful career here at the ABC. She was well paid, lived in a nice house in Sydney, had lots of friends and family. But on the inside, Jo was looking for more meaning in the way that she lived. So heading towards her 50th birthday, Jo packed her bags and moved to New York City, a place she'd been dreaming about since she was a kid. From knowing no one, Jo now has a wife, a dog, and a growing number of meditation students, including the men in Rikers Island Prison. Hi, Jo.
18: Hi, Sarah.
0: Tell me about this place, about Rikers Island. What was it like going there the very first time?
18: Actually, I found it kind of exciting because perhaps this is a journalist in me, but, you know, I like going places where you're not really meant to go, you know, you're not allowed to go. Most people don't want to go, actually. And it's an interesting place just to, you know, just approaching it is interesting. So it, from my apartment, it takes two subway rides and then a

0: very long bus trip, so it takes me around 2 hours to get there. And then, because it's an island, you cross a bridge, and as you're approaching it, you just see these, huge razor wire just kind of looming ahead of you. And inside the razor wire, there's a series of facilities. So it's one jail, which in Australia is known, as you referred to, as a remand centre, but it's got a series of them, a number of them. And I was going to the maximum security. And so, there was a slight degree of trepidation, I suppose, the first time. I'd never been in a maximum security jail or prison before. I didn't know anyone who was incarcerated. I really had no relationship with incarcerated people at all, So it was just some trepidation, I think, the first time I went there.
1: What sort of security do you have to go through to enter the prison?
0: Yeah, it's quite a bit of security. And if you don't arrive with the right security, you're sent back. There's no getting around it. But essentially what happens is you arrive at a centre, which is like a reception centre, and you go through there, and it's like going through an airport. When you're at the airport, you go through the X-ray, and if you go through that, and then you get on a bus. So when you go through that, basically there are doors that close behind you each time. And what I found going into these places is, these places being prisons and jails, there are so many doors that close behind you, and you start to realize that you're going from one cage into another cage into another cage, and you're just, it kind of plays on your psyche, this continual caging that occurs. So you go through the reception centre, you get on a bus, the bus goes around the different facilities, drops you at yours. So I go to maximum security. It's called the GRVC Centre, and there's about 2,000 men in maximum security. In the whole of Rikers Island, there is about 6,000 men. It's one of America's largest penal colonies. So the next bit of security is that you going into maximum security, you go through a whole nother layer of security, which is again a little bit like going into the airport. Take off anything that buzzes, you go through, they X-ray everything, and you walk through. And usually in the beginning, there was someone who would escort me around. And I kind of found this to be, I guess, a privilege. And that is, I'm now allowed to escort myself around. I've got that sort of privilege, if you like. So, yeah.
1: That's an extraordinary number of people. Is there violence inside that prison, Joe?
0: Yes, yeah. I mean, there's terrible violence. It's regularly reported on. Rikers Island has a terrible reputation. It's got a reputation for being extremely violent. Like, I think the New York Times reported that for 1 week in October 2023, there was something like 47 fires, 58 assaults, a number of slashings, attacks on corrections officers. But, really the people who are most at risk are the incarcerated people themselves. It's an extremely violent place.
1: Have you yourself ever felt frightened or threatened physically inside the jail?
0: I've certainly never been threatened, and I haven't been frightened, but I have felt, sometimes you're just aware that there's anger around you, and if things went a particular way, yeah, you'd be in the line of fire. So do I think I'm in danger? No. I've actually asked a friend of mine who's a former warden, do you think I'm in danger in there? And he said, yes. I don't ever feel it. And I've just been treated well by the people in there, the incarcerated people, because I come there to help, to give them something that they might enjoy, and they know that. And so anger's never aimed at me. There was one time I walked into a housing unit. There's a series of housing units within the maximum security centre, and within the housing unit, there are all these individual cells. This is maximum security. And so I walk into those housing units and give a talk about meditation. And on this one particular day, I walked in there, and I kind of stood in the centre, and I was waiting for the place to calm down, because it's always very noisy. Jails are, and prisons are extremely noisy, and it's all concrete, and everything's stainless steel, so the noise just reverberates. And there was a guy, and he was really just going mad. He was really angry about something, and I couldn't really understand what he was angry. It just wasn't clear to me what it was about. And everything is bolted down, so he couldn't throw anything, but he was hitting the stainless steel chairs and hitting the stainless steel table and yelling, and it was full on. And so I stood there for a little while and I thought, you know, I think I might just leave. You know, I'm not going to get anywhere here today. There's no point doing this. It's just too disrupted. So I was just about to leave. And as I was about to leave, this guy who's really is losing his mind, he started walking over towards me.

0: oh, this is going to be interesting. And as he's walking towards me, I just looked at him and he looked at me and he said, who are you? And I said, oh, I'm the meditation teacher. And he said, he goes, I suppose you think I need meditation. And I said, well, I think it's good for most people, actually. And he goes, no, you think I really need it, don't you? And I said, yeah, actually, I do. And he goes, all right, I'll sign up. And he signed up for the class the next day I was teaching him.
1: Institutions of all kinds, they not only have their special sounds, they have smells, just that number of people put together. What's it smell like inside Rikers Island?
0: You're so right. It really does. It has a particular smell. It's a sort of smell of stagnancy. There's no, very little airflow, if any airflow. You know, there's no open windows. And it's not because I think that the place is dirty. I mean, it's been cleaned all the time because there's a lot of people there to do cleaning, you know. Yeah, it doesn't smell good.
1: Inmates volunteer to come along to the meditation course that you run, Jo. How do you begin it? What's your spiel?
0: They're always fascinated by my accent. And they always ask me about, oh, you know, did you know Steve Irwin? And do you know what happened to Steve Irwin? And there's always a conversation about Steve Irwin. And I just explain to them that this is a technique that if they're stressed will make them feel better. And I explain to them that it's very simple, that I will take them through it over 4 days. And by the end of it, they'll be self-sufficient in that sense, meaning they don't need me. They don't need any apps or any guidance. They're completely self-sufficient. And that means that they can then meditate for 20 minutes twice a day, able to do that, and that they will feel better. So I talk about it just in terms of feeling better. I try to make it as practical as possible. I remember one time I walk in there, I'm giving the talk, you know, this is about stress. This is improves your capacity to handle stress. You will feel better from doing it. I'll show you how to do it over 4 days. So I'm giving the talk. And then there's a guy off to my right and he's got his feet up on one of the chairs and he's got his arms out in front of him. He's doing push-ups, you know, and, you know, he's very well built and he's just like doing these push-ups at this great rate. And as I'm talking, he goes, I've got a question. I'm like, yeah, what's your question? And he said, I want to know how it's going to help me on the street. I'm like, interesting. Okay. And I'm like, well, the way that will help you on the street is that if your nervous system is just full of stress, it really affects your capacity to be responsive. It affects all sorts of things. It affects your capacity to be in the moment. And you need to be in the moment to be alert and aware of what's happening around you. And he's like, oh, yeah. That makes sense, you know.
1: Did he keep doing the push-ups after that?
0: Hey, the whole thing is he's still doing the push-ups, but he did sign up. And so, I mean, I don't try to pretend I know anything about a life I've never lived, but I do try to put myself in their position. And it is a different sort of pitch, if you like, than it would be if I was teaching a corporate lawyer in Manhattan, you know. It's just a different, the questions in the course itself, like when they're learning, they're exactly the same questions. And it always comes down to the same things for people, you know. Oh, there's so many thoughts in meditation, or there's this or there's that. Yeah, I feel better. They're always saying the same things. It's so wonderful, actually, that we really are all the same when it comes down to some basic things.
1: Do you ask the men to close their eyes when they meditate, Jo?
0: I do, but people who have been very traumatized don't always want to close their eyes. And they, in a prison, people don't always want to close their eyes because they don't trust the people sitting around them. Mm. So I say to them, I would like you to close your eyes, but if you don't feel comfortable doing this, just half close them. And it's interesting because sometimes they will sit there with their eyes half closed and then eventually they just kind of succumb and close their eyes. And no one's been beaten up in one of my classes, so they're quite safe, you know.
1: There are many different styles of meditation with different emphases or different practices, I guess, as part of that. In Vedic meditation, which you teach, mantras are really important. How do they work?
0: So the mantras for this type of meditation are called Bija mantras. That just means they're seed mantras. It's like planting a seed, if you like. These mantras, they don't have any meaning. So when you think them, Your mind doesn't get caught in the meaning of them. It just, your mind responds to the vibrational quality. And they're a vehicle for the mind to go inwards. So when you think these words and you don't chant it and you don't say it over and over in a clear, concise sort of way, you think it and you allow it to drift away. And that process of allowing the mind to drift takes your mind inwards. And as the mind goes inwards, the body starts to relax. And through that process, the mind goes to subtler states of thinking, which is very calming, it's very peaceful. But also what happens is that the body, when it relaxes, releases stress. Because stress is locked in the physiology. And the thing is with this meditation technique, you're doing it twice a day. So you're systematically removing years and years of built up stress and trauma. And then you're also countering the stress that will come in that day.
1: What sort of things have inmates told you about their experience with the practice and with learning meditation?
0: They are often so insightful. And I think about this guy called Angel, who I taught about a year ago. And on the second day, he said, and he definitely didn't say this in front of the rest of the class, he said, oh, you know, this is making me feel softer, like more gentle. And I said, oh, well, that's probably a great thing to feel, isn't it? And he said, no, it's not at all. And I said, why? Could you say more about that? And he said, yeah, because you do not want to feel like that in here. Mm-hmm. He kind of looked at me like, you're a bit of an idiot. Don't you get it? And I did kind of get it, but I wanted him to say it. And look, I think that's the case for any man, actually, for men, not any man, but a lot of men. You know, they have to be tough. They've got to be seen to have it together. Now, if you're in a jail, which I've described the violence before, so you've just got this hostility and violence around you, or the potential for it at all times, you're going to want to feel ready. You're going to want to feel like you can take on anyone. They're on high alert. And so feeling tough. And also this guy, Angel, had also lived on the street. So he had built a lot of defenses and he didn't want to feel that softness. So I sort of walked him through how in fact it was going to become his best friend. And how it didn't make him weaker, and that because I think he had that sense of if I relax too much, I'm not going to be able to look after myself. But it's actually not the case. And sometimes, you know, people who are corporate people will say a similar sort of thing to me. It's actually interesting. They'll say, oh, I'm feeling so relaxed. I'm really scared that I'm just not going to have enough kind of stress to keep driving me.
1: You're going to be walked all over.
0: Yeah,
1: and
0: right.
1: So, and what do you say when people raise that fear with you? Like if I get let go of all these defences, how am I protected?
0: Well, I say you are protected because you're more in touch with yourself. So you're more capable to, it's a bit like with the guy who was doing the push-ups, wondering how it's going to help him on the street. You're more in the present. Well, you are in the present moment. You know, your mind is less distracted because you haven't got all of the stress just pulsating through you. You're in the moment, you're aware, you're alert. So things like your peripheral vision is enhanced. Your capacity to sense what's going on around you is enhanced. It's just a different way of thinking. And, you know, the people in prison are not the only ones, as I just described, who kind of think that they need to be defended and hard in order to be effective. It's actually just not true. Now, I don't get much to hear the stories of their lives, but I do get to see them before and afterwards. And the before and after, that I feel terrible to, hey, I'm feeling actually kind of good now. And that's only after 4 days.
1: Jo Jarvis is my guest today on Conversations. So tell me about the decision of yours, Jo, to teach meditation in prisons. Like where did that first come to you? Or how did it come to you? Did it come to you in a flash or was it something that you were building towards? How did it happen?
0: There are so many different reasons that I wanted to do it, but yes, it did also come to me in a flash. So all of those things are true. So I was speaking to somebody whose opinion I kind of value highly and somebody who, you know, advises me from time to time. And he said to me, if there was one cohort of people that you wanted to teach, who would it be? And I said, without missing a beat, incarcerated people. And I hadn't even been thinking about it, but I just immediately said incarcerated people. And he said, you should do that. And I said, well, you know, I think it's the sort of thing that you do once you've really established yourself, you know, you go and do that work then. And I didn't feel well established at that time. And he said, no, you should do it because that's where you'll get the drive, you'll get the passion, you know, have passion, you'll be able to do that. And the rewards that you get from that will surpass anything you've ever done. And he was absolutely right. I guess I was always just extremely struck by penal system, the way that we throw people in jail and prison and kind of leave them to rot, mainly. It doesn't seem right to me. It's always worried me. I don't think it's right. And I have also thought if I was in there, I would want this. You know, if I had to be in there, I would want the relief that meditation gives me. So I guess all those things that led me to want to do it.
1: Was it hard to convince the prison to let you in to volunteer teaching people meditation? What was that process like?
0: It wasn't easy, actually. Yeah. I mean, they just don't let people just, oh, I just want to come and volunteer in the prison. And, you know, they don't. And I think I just got lucky in many ways. So what happened was I applied to be a volunteer. I didn't hear from anyone for a long time and I just kept ringing them every day. You know, journalism, you know, the persistence and the determination that it takes to, you know, be a journalist, it actually came in very handy in a number of ways, and that was one of them. And one day I kind of got sick of waiting and I finally said to the person in reception, I'd rung the reception to the volunteer section of the New York Department of Correction. I said, just tell me what your process is. Like, when I apply, where does my form go? Who's got it? She goes, oh, well, that would be George. You know, and I said, put me through to George. And she goes, oh, okay. So she put me through to this guy called George. And George said, oh, yeah, I've probably got, and I could hear him rustling through the paper, these papers. And he kind of said, oh, here it is, Joe Jarvis. It says here you want to teach women. I'm like, yeah, that's right. And he goes, oh, well, you've come to the wrong place. I run men maximum security. I'll send it to the women's section. I'm like, no, George, hold it.
2: Stop.
0: Let's just go with, you know, you've got it. Like, could you process this? And so he did. And that's how I ended up in there.
1: Did you grow up in a religious family at all, Joe? Like, was prayer a part of your childhood, say?
0: No, it wasn't at all. I mean, I think, my family is, I went to a Presbyterian school, my family's Church of England, but no, we're not a family of prayer, definitely not.
1: Well, tell me a bit about your childhood. How did you spend your time as a kid?
0: I mean, I think about childhood, you know, I'm on the cusp of Gen X and Boomer generation, but definitely feel like a Gen Xer. And the Gen X joke is that we were just left to our own devices. You know, we could do anything and no one cared. And, you know, our parents cared about us, but you could just be riding a bike around in the street and you'd just be out there for hours until it was dark, riding around. Or it felt like life was this great adventure. And we would explore, you know, the creeks that ran through the suburb that I lived in, Nunley Park. And there was this creek that ran through there. And I would get down into the creek and I'd make my friends get down in there. And we would just like follow the creek through all of the houses. I don't know, life just kind of felt like an adventure. You could climb trees, you could do, I don't know, it just felt like an exciting place to be.
1: You grew up in Adelaide, as you say, but by the time you were a teenager, what city were you dreaming about?
0: So I suppose in my early teens, I think I started to become aware that I was different, and I had a sense that I might be gay, and I think that meant that when I saw a film called Times Square, it was a film, I don't even know who the director was, I don't even know who the actors were, I really, what I remember about it is the music, David Byrne, Patti Smith, Ramones, this, and the film was a lot of this music. It's about a runaway girl and it's this other girl, and I can't even remember if they were gay, but I think there was a gay element to it. But it felt gay, exactly. Like, yeah, but you know, they lived in New York City, they were in a dilapidated loft somewhere, and I just thought, that's where I want to be, that's how I'm going to live. And yeah, quite a young age, I was thinking about that.
1: In the era that you were a teenager, Don Dunstan was the famed Labor Premier of South Australia.

0: Australia. Was that something you were aware of as you were coming into your young adulthood?
1: Tom Dunstan had an enormous impact on me. He was, you know, I grew up in a very kind of conservative environment. Don Dunstan, he was really something. You know, he was known for, I mean, you know, he did much more than this, but he wore a pink safari suit into Parliament one day. I mean, he did a lot more than that, but he was a very
0: You're going to be
1: intelligent.
0: remembered for something. That is a great thing to be remembered for, I
1: Absolutely. And he
0: think.
1: looked good in it too. I even knew that as a kid. It was like, hey, he looks good. But, you know, he was really something, and he oversaw the passage of of legislation to allow or to decriminalize homosexuality. And, you know, apart from doing things like making Adelaide this sort of fantastically vibrant and creative place, so he did through, you know, all sorts of ways. Like, for example, he set up the Festival Centre there. He set up Adelaide Festival, which was every 4 years, and, you know, the best arts in the world. I mean, it rivaled Edinburgh Festival. It was really something, and the whole town, you could feel it. And what happened was when that legislation went through, and I think that was around 74, I think. And it was the first state in Australia that decriminalised homosexuality. It had such an impact on me. I realised, okay, so a bunch of politicians have actually sat down and said that this is okay. What I knew I was, they were saying it was okay. And I didn't know anyone who thought it was okay. And no one really ever used to talk about it. You know, back then, I mean, it's not like you had the internet. So you were, you know, it's only word of mouth. And where would you ever hear anything about homosexuality? And so I was very, very affected by that. And, you know, by the time I got to 17, I think, I decided, okay, I've got to be honest about this. I can't live a lie. And I wasn't even living a gay, you know, I didn't know I even slept with anyone, but I knew I was gay. And I knew I had to come out because I just wasn't going to live a lie. And I credit that with Don Dunstan and feel so fortunate to have grown up in Adelaide.
0: That feels such a courageous thing to do as a teenager in that era, Joe. Like, does
1: Yes.
0: it feel crazy brave to you looking back?
1: Yes, it does. I still think it was probably the bravest thing I've ever done, actually. Oh, getting quite emotional, but it was a gutsy thing to do because nobody around me thought it was a good idea. Nobody's saying patting you on the back. You know, there's no. The only reason you would do that is I just couldn't live with that lie. I just didn't want to. I knew I didn't want to live like that, and I knew that I was going to lose friends, and I knew that I was not going to make my parents happy. And my parents were actually okay about it. You know, they were okay. And my mother, in fact, gave me a book about lesbian sex a couple of years later. She's so supportive. But yeah, I think it was a pretty gutsy thing to do, actually. Yeah.
2: You went on to university and at that time helped pay the bills by working as a bike courier. Was that a good fit for you, that job?
1: It was probably one of the best jobs I've ever had, being a bicycle courier.
2: Why?
1: I just love the physicality of it, you know, that you would be out in the sun and you could just ride hard all around Adelaide, which is a very flat town, until you got to, I think it's called Frome Street. But there was one place that had a hill, and just riding up that hill really hard, which is such a challenge, and I loved it, the whole thing. And I loved competing with everybody else were guys. So anyone else who was a bicycle courier was a guy, and I just loved competing with them and racing up the hill and beating them. And it just was fun. It was competitive, it was physical. But the other thing that I loved about it was that you could turn off your radio so that they couldn't contact you. And we just would lie around in Victoria Square and just look at the sky. And I just thought it was a great job. I made enough money to live, and that was in between two university degrees, the first degree that I dropped out of and before I'd started journalism. That's what I did, and I think it was a really terrific job, actually.
2: Well, why did you leave the life of the happy bike career for journalism? Why did you want to study journalism?
1: Look, I think it was actually my father's idea. You know, I just didn't think that he could see a future for me. And he was very concerned that that's where I was going to spend the rest of my life, as a bicycle courier. Who knows whether that would have happened? But he encouraged me strongly to get into journalism and to go and apply to the journalism school in South Australia at the South Australian University. It was called McGill in those days. It was a very good course. It was, you know, renowned for its connections with the industry. So very fortunate to get into that into that journalism school, and I was curious, you know, and I actually knew quite a bit about current affairs. I was interested in the world, I was an engaged thing, so it was a good fit for me, and I think I was pretty fortunate really that my father pushed me into it, because I was

0: wasn't going to do it of my own volition. I was happy just to be a bicycle courier, actually.
1: You ended up joining the ABC as a cadet reporter and was sent to Darwin. What was it like arriving in Darwin back then?
0: Darwin was a wild place back in 1991. It really felt like the frontier. The airport wasn't actually a proper airport. It was a hangar for the Air Force. And I remember seeing a guy who was sort of walking ahead of me, and he was wearing like a 10-gallon hat. He was a cowboy, full cowboy, and not an affectation. It was for real. I just thought, well, this is fantastic. This is like really interesting. I'd never been to Darwin before. There was a wildness about it that really isn't evident today, I don't think.
1: Jo Jarvis is my guest on Conversations on ABC Radio. It's 28 minutes to midday.
2: Hello, Tony Matthews with the latest from the newsroom. The federal government has confirmed 7 Australian women and 12 children with links to the Islamic State group have made plans to travel from Syria to Australia. The group is expected to land as early as this evening. The ABC has also confirmed a woman who has issued a temporary exclusion order barring her from the country is not travelling with the group, and neither is her child. Power prices are expected to fall for most Australian households and small businesses from July under the Australian Energy Regulator's final default market offer. The government says renewable energy is contributing to cheaper power prices. And baby products marketed as self-feeding devices will be banned immediately from being sold in Australia. The Albanese government has taken the step after safety advice from the consumer watchdog, the ACCC. More news at 12.
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1: Jo Jarvis is my guest today on Conversations. Jo is a meditation teacher, and one of the places she teaches is at Rikers Island Prison in New York City. It's one of the most notorious jails in America, and Jo teaches men in its maximum security section. Before beginning a new life in New York City, Jo was a journalist with the ABC for many years, beginning her career in Darwin. And then as you were making your way in this career in journalism, Jo, you got the news that your younger brother Sam had died suddenly. What happened?
0: Yes. My brother took his life, actually, and very, very shocking. You know, even today, you know, gosh, so many years later now, 23 years later, you know, I can still feel emotion from that. And he took his life, and he was only young, 27. And it was just, it's very hard to even express what something like that feels like. And to see my parents just shattered, my sister, it was terrible, and to lose my brother. And it impacted me, and, you know, to this day, really does impact me. But of course now, nothing to the extent that it did at the time. But if I look back now, I think I went into shock for a long time.
1: Did you have any idea that he had been suffering the way he was in the lead up to that?
0: I did. We did know that he was suffering, and there was that awful sense of hopelessness that we couldn't help him. At various times, he had been diagnosed with different mental illnesses, and I don't think by the end that any of them actually remained the final diagnosis. He was a very spiritual person, actually, way before I was even interested in anything spiritual. In fact, his death led me to that, you know, if anything, it did. But he was thoughtful and insightful, but also troubled, deeply troubled, and at times very angry. And yes, we did have some idea. We had a lot of idea, actually. You know, he'd been in a lot of trouble, and we knew that he was floundering. But still, when somebody does that, it's not like you're expecting it.
1: No, the shock of that way of losing someone is so profound. And, you know, people react in different ways. Some people fall into the loss of it and some people desperately try to distract themselves or look elsewhere. I mean, what were the months after your brother's death like for you? Did you bury yourself in work or what role did work come to have at that time?
0: Well, actually, around that time, I had applied for the role as China correspondent for the ABC. And when my brother died, I thought, I don't want to work here anymore. I don't want to work. I just couldn't. I was actually, you know, told that I was going to get the job. And they're like, you really shouldn't leave. You're going to get that job. And I knew that I wasn't emotionally capable of going and doing a job like that. And I really wasn't emotionally capable of doing very much. I felt shattered. And it really broke me, really.
1: What role was drinking playing in your life back then?
0: Yeah, I mean, I did drink a lot as a way. I wasn't doing, you know, consciously I wasn't saying I'm grieving, therefore I will drink. It wasn't like that.
1: We're never that logical, really, no. As a species, are we?
0: No. I would drink heavily on a Friday night. I was sort of aware that I had a drinking problem, and so I worked very hard to control it. And, you know, I guess I had a lot of professional pride, you know, when I did eventually go back to work. And the grief with my brother really stayed with me 4 years, and I buried it with alcohol. I didn't drink every night. I would drink on a Friday night, and then it became, oh, I was drinking on a Wednesday night. You know, I was drinking on a Wednesday night and a Friday night, or a Wednesday night and a Saturday night. And my body's never coped very well with alcohol, and I was drinking quite a bit of it. And so the rest of the week I was recovering from those two, you know, drinking stints. And I was in a very, very bad way. And the thing is with alcohol, it's sort of protecting you to a degree. Well, that's why you're doing it. It's stopping you feel, but it's actually weakening you deeply, weakening you. All of your defenses, your physiology, everything is just getting just broken down. And if I have a drink now, just one drink makes me feel terrible. And I'm like, I can't believe I would just, you know, just drink quite a lot of wine back in those days.
1: And that was the better option. I mean, as you say, people do it for a reason. Yeah. And it felt, no matter, even if it felt bad, it presumably felt better than you were feeling without it at that point somehow. So how did that come to an end? What was the turning point for you around alcohol?
0: Well, I had a girlfriend at the time who said, if you don't stop, I'm leaving. And that was the trigger for me. And so I went and got some help, and that worked. You know, I did. I stopped, and I took it really seriously, and I did, you know, everything that I was kind of told to do to remain sober. So in many ways, that's a good thing. Of course, it's a good thing. But what happens when you remove a substance like that, that really is kind of keeping you together, is stopping you feeling all of those things you don't want to feel, then all of those things come out. It's just natural. And so I then just became overwhelmed by these thoughts and feelings that I was absolutely unequipped to deal with. I had no idea what to do. And sort of began a very kind of intensive time of things like therapy, and I would swim a lot. I'd do a lot of yoga and eat, you know, I was trying to get my nutrition right and all of these things, but nothing was working. Nothing was working in the sense that I didn't feel better and I couldn't see any improvement. And I was really quickly losing hope, I think. You know, I mean, I had never thought about doing anything like my brother had done, but I lived with deep depression and anxiety, and I was never diagnosed with those things, but I know that that's definitely, if I had asked for a diagnosis, that's what I would have got.
1: So is this at the point in your life, Jo, when you find meditation?
0: Yes. So I was ABC News Radio. I was talking about how I had tried, the only thing I hadn't tried to get better, to feel better, was meditation. And I had actually gone to some Buddhist centers, and I was, while they're very lovely people, I was kind of put off by the traditional nature of it. You know, there were a lot of people in robes, and it just, it didn't look like, I just didn't feel like I could fit in there. At the time, I found that too confronting. I thought it was weird and I just couldn't see myself in it. And so I was really despairing. It was like, well, that's not going to work either. And then someone said, oh, you know, you should try Vedic meditation. They don't, you know, it's a bit different to that. And I found a guy in Sydney who, when I met him, he looked like a football player.
2: A no rugby union,
0: yeah, striped shirt and, you know, he's just a guy, you know. And he was very lovely and he taught me this technique and I immediately, it impacted me immediately. From the first time, that first day I learned it, I thought, oh, my goodness, this is it.
2: Why? How did you feel in that first meditation session?
0: I felt free. There is no thing in this world that will fix you in one moment. There's nothing. But you can have relief in one moment. And I received that relief in that one moment. In that first 20-minute session, I walked out of there and, I mean, I'd never taken psychedelic drugs, but everything was this psychedelic green outside. Something had happened and I was sort of on a whole other plane. Didn't remain like that. I'm just saying that that was the impact on me at the time. And then what I noticed for the rest of the week, because you go for 4 days, so you go for four classes for an hour, 90 minutes each time. As the week progressed, I just got more and more relaxed. And if you have been in this kind of literally a prison of your own mind, to feel relaxed and to feel happiness for the first time in I don't know how long, I just had these glimpses of hope. It's like, oh, something is being unlocked here. I know this is the key. And yeah, so not surprisingly, I continued with it.
2: You took up this practice and ended up training as a teacher of Vedic meditation. And then one day had a meeting with a senior teacher who was visiting Sydney. And you asked him if he had any advice for you. What happened?
0: This senior teacher was in town and we were in Bondi, a beautiful house overlooking the sea. And, you know, I considered him wise. And he had been telling me a number of things about the tradition that I had learned meditation in and I found it very interesting. But at the end of the session, I just thought I'd ask him if he had any advice for me. And so I directly said, do you have any advice for me? And he said, and he kind of gestured out to the sea below and he said, you got to get out of this place. It's a dangerous paradise. I'm like, oh, my goodness, that's not exactly what I thought you were going to say. I thought you were going to say I needed to do, you know, an extra 10 minutes meditation a day or something like that, you know, that kind of advice. And I said to him, so where do you think I should go? And he said, New York City. And he was American. And it was like someone had shot me through the heart in a good way. I was like, you're kidding. That's the place I've wanted to live my whole life. I've just never had the wherewithal to get myself there. And, you know, and at this point I'm in my late 40s. And it was one of those things that once you hear it, you can't unhear it. And as a result, it just bothered me and bothered me and bothered me until I finally did it.
2: How did people react, Joe, when you said, I'm leaving ABC News Radio, I'm leaving my life in Sydney and I'm going to New York?
0: There was a couple of years lead up to the actual going because I was terrified, you know, because it meant throwing everything in. It meant giving up my job, leaving my friends, leaving my family, going to a place that I didn't know anyone. I think I had one acquaintance in New York City. People thought I was, I think that someone once said to me, I think you're a gunner. And I went, what do you mean? You're someone who is gonna do this. I don't think you're gonna do it. It kind of spurred me on, but it also kind of made me think, I wonder if they're right. Mm. You know, maybe I am. I'm just talking about this. But what happened, and I mean, I credit meditation with this, but, you know, who knows? I just found that, like, my courage just built over time. Like, I talk about, you know, being one of the most courageous things I've ever did was coming out when I was young, was gay. This was a similar sort of thing. It's a slow build, this inevitability, this terror sort of building inside you. Oh, my God, I've got to do this thing that is going to really upset people and I don't know what's going to be on the other side, but I know that I have to do it. And it was a very similar sort of thing. And, yeah, people were not you know, it had a very big impact on my life, let me say, with my relationships, without a doubt.
1: I'm Sarah Kanoski. My guest on Conversations today is meditation teacher Jo Jarvis.
4: When that terror and excitement built and you took that step and booked a plane ticket and arrived in New York, what was that first week like? Did it feel like it was living up to your teenage fantasies, or was there moments of thinking, oh, my God, what have I done?
0: The moment I thought, oh, my God, what

0: heard this just grinding. The sound was, it was so loud. And I got up and went to the window. I'm like, what the hell is going on? And there was just this line of trucks in front of me. And I'd moved in opposite Brooklyn's waste management service that came alive every night at 6 o'clock and stopped at 6 o'clock every morning. Yes, it was unbelievable. Oh, and the smell, and the smell. You couldn't open the windows. It was. I started to cry actually, and I rang up the real estate agent, and of course he was wasn't returning my calls at that
1: Course
0: point.
1: he
0: And
1: wasn't. He'd finally let this apartment, this loft.
0: So it's such a New York story.
1: I hope you found something better than that before too much longer,
0: I lived
1: Joe.
0: there for some time actually, because they wouldn't move me, and they eventually moved me to somewhere else in the same building, which was much, much better. But I lived in that situation quite some time. So yeah.
1: And how do you find the amazing pace, the energy of New York? How does that suit you?
0: I love it. That's one of the key things I love about the place. I love its intensity. I love the fact that you're seeing people living their lives on the street, whether it's the family down the road, you hear them having their conversations about, did you fit, have you got your school lunch and have you got this and have you got that? And you kind of build up a picture of people because you can see them in their different clothes at different times. You see such different types of people and the way they live. I kind of love that public nature of New York, and it's the same thing on the subways. If you're picking a route, if you're on a route going backwards and forwards each day, you get to know people and how they live and what they're doing. And I sort of love that public nature of New York, and I love its intensity. To me, it's one of the most vibrant, exciting places I've ever set foot in. And people said to me, "Oh, you'll get sick of it. It'll get too much for you." But I find it very exciting, sometimes very difficult, certainly very difficult. It's tough, and people are tough. I got hit by a car one day. I got hit by a car when I was crossing Second Avenue, and I was lying in the middle of the road quite some time before anybody came to help me. And I've been hit by this car. It's a tough place. I'm not saying people aren't nice. There is all of that, but
1: But
0: it's tough.
1: I can hear you as like a true New Yorker. You're saying that with a smile in your voice. Like, yeah, I was lying there in the middle of Second Avenue. No one even came for me. That's the city.
0: That's right. It's kind of like a badge of honor. I was a bit,
1: A few months after arriving in New York, you acquired a dog. How did that happen?
0: So I think I'd been there for 4 months. It was January. January's freezing, of course, in New York City. And a friend of mine was visiting, Vicky, from Australia, from Sydney. And she and I were walking through the Lower East Side about to go to dinner. And it was very, very cold, and the wind was really howling. And so we were kind of bundled up. It might have been even snowing. And we were walking along, and this guy comes up to me. And it happens a lot in New York. People will ask you for things, money or food or things like that. He came up and he opened his coat. And in the pocket of his coat was this tiny dog. And he said, "Ma'am, would you like to buy my dog?" And I said, "Well, no, actually, I'm going to dinner. I thank you, but no, I don't want to buy your dog." And I kept walking. And I thought, what's going to happen to that dog? And so I went back. I said, "Vicky, come on, we've got to go back." I said, What's the story with your dog?" And the guy said, "Well, look, I'm going to plead guilty to," he didn't say what, "and I'm going into jail, into Rikers Island in a couple of days' time. I need someone to take my dog. And it's $100." And I thought, well, this is definitely a scam. But then I thought, maybe it's not. And so I gave him my number and said, "Look, ring me tomorrow. If you can't sell it to anyone, ring me tomorrow and we can talk." Of course, he rang me the next day, and I did not want a dog. I'd just arrived in New York, and I didn't want one in New York City. But anyway, he rang the next day, and I said, "Listen, I'll take the dog, but these are my conditions. I'm not going to pay for her, and you need to bring her to me, to my apartment in Brooklyn, because I figured if it's a scam, he's not going to do that." And sure enough, next minute, he's at my place, and he brought her in. His name was Jose, and he bought me this little Yorkshire Terrier whose name was Tiny. Who's now, I've had her now for 9 years, and she is like the love of my life, next to my wife, of course. But yeah.
1: So, speaking of the other love of your life, you met
0: Yes.
1: her that same week, is that
0: Yes.
1: right? How did that happen?
0: Well, Susan, so I met Susan online, and one of the things she kind of liked about my profile was that I was a lesbian without a dog. Like, lesbians have dogs, it's the thing. And I didn't have.

0: one, and she loved it because her previous girlfriend had had a dog and it hadn't gone very well. So she was so happy that I didn't have a dog. And then, so on the first date, I didn't have a dog. And then on the second date, I was like, oh, by the way, I have a dog now. Her name is Tiny. And I noticed that Susan's face kind of fell, and I'm like, what? And she told me, and I'm like, well, I'm sorry, but now I do have a dog. Anyway, I think it's fair to say Susan is possibly more in love with Tiny than even I am. You know, she fell for Tiny too. Tiny is a beautiful, sweet little dog. And I think the fact that I met those two in the same week, that cemented my fate in New York in a way. And it's only over time I've looked back and gone, huh, that actually were two very significant things that happened and cemented my place there, actually.
1: Bambi, despite Tiny, or because of Tiny, you and Susan ended up getting married. Was marriage always on your cards, Joe? Was it something you wanted?
0: No, it wasn't. You know, I grew up in a time when gay marriage wasn't even a possibility, so I never even longed for it. It was never even part. I aspired to it. I didn't even think it was a great thing, marriage. You know, I just, as an institution, just didn't appeal to me. I kind of thought, even if you have a piece, if you have a piece of paper, why does that make your marriage, what make this union more meaningful than if you don't have a piece of paper? I just didn't, you know. But I needed to get married in order to get a green card. So, you know, once I realized that, I remember going home one day and saying to Susan, "Hey, so lawyer tells me I need to get a green card. The current visa I'm on is not going to work anymore." And I said, "In order to get a green card, I need to get married." She looked at me and she said, "Well, I'm not marrying kind." And I said, "Well,
1: I don't like dogs and I'm not getting married."
0: That's right. Yes. Welcome to your new life. And so, but we never discussed it again and we got married. And I actually really like being married. I think it's kind of great.
1: Where did you get married? Where was your ceremony?
0: It was in the town hall, Lower Manhattan, where, you know, a lot of people get married. It's kind of, there's a whole thing down there. It's very exciting. There's a lot of people getting married. And, you know, we had this celebrant who was very taciturn and very all business and like, just like, get in and do this and now I'm marrying you. And, you know, it's kind of like, we loved it and our friends were there. So it was really fun, but it was the fact that the celebrant was just so sort of offhand with us that made the whole thing very funny. I remember I said to her, "Oh, will you be in the photo with us?" She goes, no, I haven't got time for that.
1: So next.
0: Yeah, next. Kind of was a bit like that.
1: After you've spent a day teaching meditation inside the prison, inside Rikers, Joe, and you walk back out through all those gates, hearing them all close behind you, leaving those men there, what's it like to be back on the outside again?
0: Yeah, so it's funny you ask that question because I often think how, you know, the start, differences that I experience, you know, that I'm in there with the smell that we talked about earlier, with these men who live in really terrible conditions, who don't know what's going to happen in their life. They're waiting for their case to be heard. They don't know if they're moving upstate to a prison upstate or whether that they'll be released. They don't know what's happening in their family. They don't, you know, it's a place of desperateness and deep sadness. And sometimes, I can feel quite sad coming out of there. You know, I'm just like, God, that's tough. You know, I will have spoken to someone. I'll see their sadness. And then I come out and then I get on a bus and then I get on a subway and I'm back in this kind of, you know, very nice suburb or neighborhood, as Americans say, you know, in a very nice neighborhood, drinking a latte. And it's a strange contrast. I feel very, you know, I feel very fortunate. And I feel very fortunate to do the whole thing. You know, I feel fortunate to work with those people. I feel fortunate to be in touch with them. There's something about incarcerated people that I find very interesting, and that is that they're very straightforward. I don't know if you can make a generalization like that, but yet I'm going to. And I think that I find them, I like their lack of pretension, that it's very straightforward, just like a lack of BS, you know, essentially. It's a lack of pretension. It's very straightforward. And I really like that environment. I feel very fortunate to work in there. And I feel fortunate to leave too, absolutely. No.
1: In the obvious senses, there are so many differences between you and them. You know, you get to leave, they're locked inside, you're not a violent criminal. Many of them have committed violent acts. They're men, you're a woman. But are there ways that you feel connection? Are there places that you see yourself in them?
0: Well, yes. I understand the anger. Well, put it this, I don't necessarily understand their anger, but I understand being angry. I've experienced a lot of anger. I used to be very angry. And I understand what it's like to feel frustrated and angry and not know how to resolve that in yourself. And I see that with people. Like the key things that men say to me in there at the end of the course is, one, I feel less angry. I don't feel so angry anymore. Or they'll say, my mom tells me that I don't sound so angry. Or my girlfriend says I don't, my girl, you know, the way it's called, my girl tells me I don't sound so angry anymore. And I know what that feeling is like, and I know the relief of not, you know, of being caught up in an emotion that you're not fully in control of. That's awful. That's an awful feeling. And while my anger didn't manifest in violence, I do understand what it's like to feel out of control. And men have said to me things like, I don't know how to control my anger. I'm not getting away from the fact these are very serious things that are happening, and there are victims. But I'm also saying to feel like that and to admit it, it actually shows a large degree of self-awareness, actually.
1: Jo, it has been just fascinating to hear about the work that you're doing and a little about your life. Thank you so much for being my guest on Conversations.
0: Oh, thank you, Sarah. I've really enjoyed speaking to you.
1: That was my conversation with Jo Jarvis, which we recorded in 2024. The story was made on the lands of the Yagara and Turrbal peoples, and the producer was Alice Moldovan. The executive producer was Nicola Harrison. I'm Sarah Kanoski. Thanks for listening.
2: It's 12 o'clock. Good afternoon. Tony Matthews with ABC News. An Australian energy watchdog says the falling cost of generating power has allowed it to cut benchmark prices in big parts of the country. Here's National Energy reporter Daniel Mercer.
3: Electricity users have endured years of pain amid rocketing prices, but they are set for some mild relief. The Australian Energy Regulator has cut the so-called default market offer by up to 7.2% in southeast Queensland and 5% in New South Wales. There'll be a slight 1.4% rise in South Australia. AER Chair Claire

0: City.
1: The new default offers will come into effect from July.
2: Premier Chris Minns is backing the decision to suspend spectacular drone shows over Sydney, saying public safety must come first. Murray Olds reports.
3: Scores of drones began falling from the sky over Sydney last night, only minutes after taking to the air as part of the Vivid Festival in the CBD. Sky Magic says a change in radio frequency was quickly identified as the problem. The show was paused and the drones were then returned to land safely, but not before 89 fell into Cockle Bay in Darling Harbour, where thousands of spectators had gathered. Mr. Minns is backing a call to suspend the drone shows, at least for the moment.
4: If it's at any way a risk to the public, then they can't go ahead.
3: Shows set for tonight and tomorrow evening won't go ahead, but weekend drone spectaculars might proceed pending a safety review.
2: The New South Wales Police Commander, overseeing the Hanukkah event at Bondi that was targeted by gunmen, has told the Royal Commission decisions around police resources were largely left to one local officer's discretion. Gavin Coote has more.
5: The Eastern Suburbs Police Commander, appearing under the pseudonym ABQ, has told the inquiry her operations inspector was responsible for deciding on staffing for community events. She said while she could intervene in resourcing decisions, that would rarely happen.
6: But risk is something we turn our minds to daily in policing, and particularly in the Eastern Suburbs Command. We are acutely aware of the anti-Semitism.
5: ABQ told the Commission her senior leadership team would discuss the risk to the Jewish community most mornings in their briefings.
2: Israeli opposition leader Yair Lapid has called for an investigation into the alleged abuse of activists from a Gaza aid flotilla. Many of the activists have levelled serious allegations against Israeli authorities, ranging from reports of beatings to sexual assault, which the Israel Defence Forces denies. Some of the treatment of the flotilla members was highlighted in a video posted by Israel's far-right National Security Minister Itamar Ben-Gvir. A number of countries, including Australia, have summoned the Israeli ambassadors in their capitals for questioning over the incident. Baby products marketed as self-feeding devices will be banned immediately from being sold in Australia. The Albanese government has taken the step after safety advice from the consumer watchdog, the ACCC. The ban covers products that put a bottle into an infant's mouth, holders that secure a feeding bottle to an adult's body, and straws that connect a bottle direct to a baby's mouth. International authorities have linked the products to deaths and serious injuries. Two smokestacks have been demolished at a former New South Wales Hunter Valley power station that will become a renewable energy hub. Carly Cook reports.
7: The two 170-metre-high cement towers stood over Lake Liddell for more than 50 years, until this morning when explosives were used to bring them down at about 11 o'clock. Roads were closed and the public was kept at a safe distance from the demolition site. The Liddell power station was closed by energy giant AGL in 2023 due to its age and running costs and will become the site of a renewable energy hub. A 500 megawatt battery at Liddell is due to begin operating next month.
2: Looking at the weather around the state, widespread rain about the northern inland through to the central west, central ranges, southern slopes and the southeast. Rain areas elsewhere with isolated thunderstorms in many areas except in the northeast and southern slopes and ranges. Sydney's weather, showers and the chance of a late thunderstorm are top today of 22 degrees. 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
9: Hello again and welcome to the show. Coming up, some farmers rejoicing at the timely rain in many parts of the state. For some, it may even be a bit too wet, but others hope that there's more on the way. We'll look at that shortly. And Broken Wood Wines in the Hunter Valley, awarded arguably the most prestigious food and beverage award in Australia, the President's Medal.
10: I guess it's just been evolution over the years. We're sort of building on what we've been doing historically, so we've always been quite focused on single-site vineyards, improving our farm management, so whether that be reducing water use, reducing chemical use, maybe a bit smarter with our implementation of both of those things, getting timing right, investing in technology.

0: And then I guess the other side of things, we've put a lot of effort and money into our cellar door.
1: All that and a whole lot more coming up on the program. You might want to let us know about rain at your place, or we'll also be looking at the end of the era at Liddell as well. 0467 922 684 is the number to text me here at the Country Hour. But we've been talking recently about incredibly dry conditions that many farmers have been struggling with. Many months without rain has led to significant destocking and some opting out of winter crops altogether. But there's now been two significant and fairly widespread rain events in the last 10 days or so, which seems to have come just in time. Many growers across the state's central west are benefiting from that change. That rain is either falling now on dry sown crops or getting some growers back in the game with a chance for some last minute sowing. Brad Pugh is a mixed farmer at Tomingley, and he spoke to Lucy Thackray about feeling lucky in this so-called storm lotto.
2: This morning we've 27 at my place, and over at my father's. He's in the 50s, probably only about, as the crow flies, 5 or 6 kilometres away. It's just, fluked a bit more rain off the hills and that. Last week we had 56, and then maybe at the start of May we had about 20 to get us, very motivated to get in the mood to start planting some crops.
3: What did you get in at that time?
2: We had sown a little bit of wheat previous to it dry and a little bit of canola. And then if you go back sort of towards March, because there was no rain at all in April, we have put in some grazing wheats. We fluked a bit of rain in March and sort of made the most of the opportunity there.
3: How are you seeing it respond to that last rain event? And what do you think this one will mean as well?
2: Oh, it's absolutely jumped out of the ground. It's been relatively warm. The conditions, the ground's still warm, so we haven't had any frost out this way yet moving forward. I'm sort of setting up for reasonable sort of finish to autumn and start to winter.
3: You spoke about dry sowing. Just how dry was the profile? How dry has it been at your property?
2: Very. So the best ball of rain we had we had 90 mils in September last year. And then at my place itself, we'd sort of missed that little bit of stuff that come through in February and whatever else. But over at my father's, he fluked a storm probably late February and put a bit of water up in his dams and sort of filled them up, which was a bit of relief because the biggest problem was we're running out of water in the dams. Concerning considering the amount of stock that's floating around and shuffling things around at the moment, trying to make all ends meet.
3: With all the conversations about drought, is this a surprise to have had a couple of really good falls?
2: It depends what you want to click on the internet and what you'll find the answers out there. You just have to, chase them. It was all doom and gloom with this super El Nino, and look, it may still happen, but it's a pretty positive outlook for this little short term now with a couple of good falls of rain. And it's amazing. It's sort of gone from, very dry sowing to bogging it in the state of 3 weeks.
3: Incredible. Would there be a point when it was too much rain, kind of with the forecast and what you're looking at? Is there an amount that you're happy with and then that's kind of, you can hold on to the rest for the next event?
2: Oh, you'll never say it. Enough is, and what we've got now is enough. What we have planted, this will be fine for it. Any more, I guess, well, we'll probably get a bit of damage in that, but we're probably looking to get, it's a bit of a double-edged sword. We're looking to chase a bit of runoff to fill some dams as well. The thing on the property that I'm at, I was sort of down to 3 to 4 dams left. So, we're just trying to juggle around stock into as we're planting more paddocks and whatever else and trying to find a bit of water to keep them going. It's, it'd be enough for now to keep us going a bit, but give it another couple of weeks, it can open up again and go for its life.
3: And what does this mean, kind of growth around the property? Are you seeing that already and how it's helping, managing with grazing?
2: We're probably, it's still a bit early down at my place for the grazing crops, but up at my father's, we could probably not be far off putting them onto a bit of oats and even some kittyhawk weed up that way. The pastures have kicked along a bit, the clovers have got going, the lucerne's still hanging on there, and it's been warm. I think even some of the digigrass up on the back end of the place has still got little short shoots on it before the next frost comes, and when a frost comes through and pulls them up. But we were flat out feeding previous to that every day, now it's sort of, we've eased off a little bit, so see how the next little bit unfolds as we get them onto some green pastures and some green crops.
3: It seems to have differed between, your father's property and where you are. Are you finding that it has been patchy and that people are having different experiences around the area?

0: Yeah, very much so, very much so. It's just the luck of the draw, I think. But you got to work on what sort of goes around, comes around with it all. I think the guys who previously missed out, probably west of here, probably more the west of Peak Hill and that, had got in the last little bit, had previously missed it before. And the guys back here towards Tom Ingley and just east of Tom Ingley had fluked some good storms. And but yeah, it's swings and roundabouts, isn't it? Like the storm lotto, as we call it, where they fall. But yeah, I think this is probably the 50 to 60 mils we had last week was the first general widespread rain for a long time. But yeah, has really helped out everyone, especially this time of the year where it's sort of make or break with the sowing programs.
1: So how are you feeling, and how, I suppose, would you describe this season so far then?
0: Been challenging. I think all the stuff going on overseas with high fuel prices, high inputs with fertilizer, the doom and gloom that you hear on everything you read about how dry it is and now it's all turned around. I think people will make a bit more, their decisions with a bit more confidence now. There's a bit more moisture around. There were people a bit apprehensive about buying the high-priced fertilizer and whatever else in the dry conditions. It may ease the pain of the buying the urea at that $1,400-$1,500 a ton mark. And I think the crop, the wheat prices and the barley prices have all sort of lifted a bit in the last sort of 6 weeks. So yeah, there is a fair bit of optimism out there. As long as it keeps going like this and really comes down in August and September, it'd be if we can get another successful year through, it'd be good. And fill the
1: Fantastic.
0: dams up, they're the most important things.
2: That's Tom Ingley farmer Brad Pugh. So how much rain have you had at your place? The rain event's pretty patchy, but it seems like there's more rain than last week. So we're hearing some people have missed out still, though, although we're hearing some reports. Richard's texted in saying at Dubbo 72, or just outside of Dubbo, 72 millimetres and counting, just near the old RAF base there, he says Richard. And Dave in Trundle says 5 millimetres so far, so good. And he says for those that have planted a crop, it's just what the farmers wanted. You might want to send us a text. Neil at Canamble says 15 millimetres there overnight and 55 millimetres for Shane at Cowra. So send us a text. 0467 922 684 is the number to text me here at the Country Hour. Well, still on cropping, a lack of rain, high fertiliser and fuel prices, they've all conspired to see a reduction in the planting of winter crops, grain crops, this year in Australia. Australia's winter cropping area will come in at 23 million hectares for the season. That's down 8% on last year. The decline in cropping area, it's forecast to come at the expense of wheat, down a whopping 20% on last year to around 10 million tonnes. Barley, canola and pulse plantings are forecast to increase on last year's area, with commodities offering growers potentially stronger margins than wheat. That's according to Rabobank senior grains analyst Vitor Pistoia. By state, planted area in WA expected to be up 6%, but Queensland's crop is estimated to be down 35% and New South Wales down by 29%. Vitor Pistoia says the decline is a result of a number of issues.
3: Yeah, that's right. That's the whole package of the start of the season this year. Fortunately, some regions of the country got some rainfall. Talk about Western Victoria, South Australia and Western Australia. Growers across the country, it's increased availability and grain prices.
2: So, things have turned around a bit with the rain.
3: Yeah, that's right. Things are a little bit complicated in northern New South Wales and Queensland. We've got very late part of the season. Favour beans and canola basically have been dropped from the program to favour wheat and barley and chickpeas. And let's see if these last days of May bring some extra rainfall so those guys can get the program going.
2: And not much canola? People not really doing the canola thing this year? It's a bit too late?
3: In that part of the country, yes, on the northern part of the East Coast. But as we move southwest, and especially into Western Australia, it's the opposite because the late summer rainfall did allow farmers to go early with canola, and usually picking canola yields more when you have early seeding. So that was one of the reasons why we are seeing more canola further west. And the other reason is the risk-reward profile of the crops. Even canola being a thirsty nitrogen crop, oilseed prices in relative terms, they are much better than cereals.
2: And so overall, are we seeing a plantings down? Will the crop be down?
3: Yeah, the Australian total hectares are going to be down because of the dry spell in the East Coast. That is the main reason. It's not much because of farm inputs. Farm inputs are more about

0: adjusting which crop is going. So we're talking about like a total around 2 million hectares down year over year because of the dry spell, and wheat is going to take most of that cut.
1: Right, and but you know, prices aren't that great. Commodity prices aren't that great for barley or wheat or canola, for that matter, either. They're not. They're okay, but not great.
0: Yes, that's a good definition. They are just okay. So you need like average yield or slightly above average yield to have a profitable season this year, as of today. But we know that globally, a lot of decisions are being made, especially about cutting nitrogen application, 5%, 10%. We are about to see how big that haircut will be. And that is indicating to us that total production, globally speaking, is going to be down this year, which brings further grain support, price support later in the year. So it's going to be a grind for grain producers.
1: So you think that the overall globally we're going to see a reduction because people can't get the fertilizer or it's too expensive?
0: Yeah, it's too expensive. It's one of the reasons. And talk about weather, as we just mentioned, for Australia, there are other regions worldwide that are seeing some weather issues. So that is leading to a double hit on production. It's going to be a small haircut in production, not a big one, but it will help prices later on.
1: Yeah, it hasn't been raining that much in the US, so, I mean, that's an issue for their crop, so I guess they're a big player in global production too.
0: Yeah, that is why we saw global wheat prices rising during the month of May. The US winter area is really, really dry. Yields are going to be terrible. They're about to start harvesting in the coming weeks. And we also are seeing some weather issues in Eastern Europe, which help us, especially on the canola front.
1: Well, so less than ideal conditions there for canola.
0: Yes, that is right. And canola is being favored by all of these energy shock. As higher crude oil goes and diesel goes, higher canola prices tend to go because it's a substitute.
1: That's a biofuel that they could slot in there.
0: Yeah, that's right. From canola, you have vegetable oil. And from canola oil, you can produce either a biodiesel, that's the first generation, or you can go to the second generation, that is renewable diesel and sustainable aviation fuel.
1: And just finally, is the price of fuel and fertilizer, are Australian farmers cutting back on fertilizer? Are they, are they not plowing fields because of the fuel, or they're biting the bullet?
0: A bit of all. So for canola, I would say they're biting the bullet because it pays off if you have average yield, above average yield. But for other crops, we are seeing and listening comments of cutting application rates.
1: And also people may be putting in legumes and things, nitrogenous plants as well, as opposed to maybe putting in a paddock full of wheat.
0: Yeah, that is right. We are seeing more pastures because of that, pastures that we harvest for grain, but also pastures. In the regions that mixed farming is quite common, we are seeing extra pasture paddock.
1: So overall this year down, you know, for the Australian crop, and there's a whole bunch of reasons why.
0: Yeah, that's right. It's multi-factor, the drop in average this year.
1: That's Victor Pastoria, who's the senior grains analyst at Rabobank. You might want to let us know what's happening at your place, 0467 922 684. Are you changing your program, your planting program at all? Maybe this rain has changed things. John at Canoundra is pretty happy, 50 millimetres there, very welcome. He says, Tim at Griffith says, no rain yet and looks like we'll get bugger all. Very dry there, and Tim says at Griffith they've missed most of those rain events. Greg, though, at Ningen says 17 millimetres at Ningen this morning. Very damp here. Should get the paddocks and the gardens blooming, says Greg. And Josh the Bricky has texted in to say, regarding rainfall, Barrel and the Southern Highlands had 55 millimetres in total for May at the end of last week. Forecast for 30 millimetres today and 50 millimetres on Thursday and another 30 millimetres on Friday. So he probably won't be, Josh the Bricky won't be laying too many bricks by the looks of things over the next few days or so. It's coming up to 20 minutes past 12.
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1: Maybe he's a farmer too. Well, one of Australia's most respected wine labels, Brokenwood, has won the Royal Agricultural Society of New South Wales, the 19th Annual President's Medal Award, a one-of-a-kind award. the champion. It's actually Champions Outstanding Food and Beverages. Finalists were assessed on their overall business practice, environmental, financial, social sustainability, industry impact, succession planning as well, and governance, and climate and business resilience. Brokenwood Wines ultimately beating out finalists Mandalay Orchard, Marionette, Norco Cooperative, Stockyard Beef and the Yogurt Shop to win the top prize. Stuart Horden, chief winemaker at Brokenwood Wines, says he was surprised and delighted.
3: Awesome. It's an absolute thrill, Michael. I think just the quality of the finalists, very, very humbling, I think, to just be included in that six, but to come away with the win, I'm incredibly proud.
1: And what have you changed over the years since you were a finalist before?
3: I guess it's just been evolution over the years. We're sort of building on what we've been doing historically, so we've always been quite focused on single-site vineyards, improving our farm management, so whether that be reducing water use, reducing chemical use, maybe a bit smarter with our implementation of both of those things, getting timing right, investing in technology. And then, I guess, the other side of things, we've put a lot of effort and money into our cellar door up in Bacolban. So, sort of a state-of-the-art visitor centre that we built in late 2018, and that's sort of really changed our business. It's really meant we can deliver a much more, more hands-on experience for visitors to the Hunter Valley, and we're able to really sort of... talk our customers through the wines and give them an experience of what vintage, what the vineyards and what being in the Hunter Valley is all about.
1: Part of the award is about environmental improvements. What have you done there?
3: A long list of things over the years. So we've invested heavily in solar, we've invested heavily in efficiency upgrades with our refrigeration plants. We have put a lot of effort into technology, into moisture probes and water monitoring that allows us to dial in our irrigation with a little more efficiency and effectiveness. Just little things, light-saving high bay lights, LED lights through the site, just off-peak timing of our refrigeration load, just things that individually don't make enormous difference, but in culmination add up to something quite sizable for our business.
1: And the wine industry has been going through some tumultuous times, terrible times really, in terms of the amount of pricing that people get for their wine grapes and that sort of thing. Do you think this might actually be a bit of a fillip for the industry in terms of the higher quality of Australian wine?
3: Absolutely. I think it's just a reminder and reinforcement of the importance of having good relationships with growers, focusing on quality and building a brand, and the importance of the wine industry to rural Australia.
1: But I mean, you know, it's been tough times. I mean, tough times for growers, particularly grape growers as well. The pricing they're getting is, you know, pretty rubbish, and they're talking about pulling out vines. I mean, in that, you know, how does this prize, you know, fit into that?
3: Look, it's a real, as you say, it's been a really tough sort of 5-10 years in the wine industry, and we don't sort of hide away from that. But I guess for us, it's about reinforcement of the good things we've been doing and focusing on those vineyards that do produce a return. I think we're all going through the challenge of dealing with blocks or sites that maybe aren't producing as we'd like them to, and those hard decisions are being made. But I think for us, the importance of building on sticking true to what we're good at is key for us.
1: And I suppose you've been in the game for a number of decades. Well, Brokenwood's been in the game for a number of decades. You know, what are the lessons from this? You know, in terms of you've been in the game for a while. What should others take from this too? In terms of, you know, down the road, change is essential, I guess.
3: Right, number one, hang in there. But I think Rome wasn't built in a day. It is a slow burn. When we look at the things we've done in our business over the last decade, it wasn't done in 1 year. It has been a slow burn. I guess just having the faith and the perseverance to keep going and building on the relationships and the hard work of the staff that are in the business.
1: And it's not about the $2 chuck anymore. You've got to be pushing up higher than that. You know, I mean, That's what we talk about in the US, $2 chuck, but that's not going to cut it anymore.
3: No, I think the reality is we need to be maybe drinking less, but drink better quality, drink better. And that's really what we're chasing. We're making sustainable product that's a reflection of vintage and site, and that's really what we want to see our customers do, enjoying the higher quality wines supporting great brands in the Hunter Valley.
1: And yeah, I was just going to say, what sort of a fillip do you think this sort of prize will mean for the Hunter Valley wine industry?
3: I think it just further stamps the Hunter Valley's name and reputation as one of Australia's great fine wine growing regions. We're coming up to our 200th birthday in 2 years' time, Australia's longest continually grown wine region, and this is just another award that confirms the excellence that is the Hunter Valley.
1: Stuart Horton, who's the chief winemaker at Brokenwood Wines. Now, at the award dinner last night, I also caught up with former ABC presenter Simon Marnie, who's the RAS President's Medal co-judge, and asked him how they can compare so many different products from beef to yogurt or ice cream or almonds or wine.
4: It's would be impossible if we didn't have the best judging system. And it came about many years ago when I worked with a guy called Graham Latham, who was the guru of judging criteria. He taught me if you have categories of 5 points rather than big categories of 20 points, you create a level playing field. Then you come up with categories that every finalist can achieve. So it's not about whether you've got the most orange or the most crunchy apple. It's about the business acumen or the sustainability. And in doing so, you do create this incredible level playing field.
1: And when you talk about, environmental credentials are something that's come into the fore, and that's something that's been a more recent thing, hasn't it?
4: Environmental very much, but even in the very first President's Medal 19 years ago, it was the triple bottom line, the financial, the social, the environmental, craft skills. When we came back, Kate Lorimer Ward, my co-judge, and I looked at that and went, well, every good agricultural producer is following those philosophies. But what does the Royal Agricultural Society want agricultural producers to be doing in 20 years' time? And that's why we introduced things like resilience. Succession planning is a major problem in regional economies right through Australia. And the final one is, how much do they give back to the industry? It's all right to be a fantastic achiever, but if you're doing it for yourself and not the industry, you shouldn't get the bonus points.
1: And the other thing is that struck me about this was that there was an almost sense of community from all of the winners, all the finalists. They were really sort of embedded in their own community, weren't they?
4: The great thing about all the finalists is that they have a very strong sense of community, not just within their workplace where you find the conditions for all the employees are above par, but also how do they sit not just in the town, but also the greater and broader market. So each one of these finalists is not just doing it for their own entity, they're doing it so they sit well in their local community.
1: So like with the almonds, it's irrigation, with the dairy, it's the dairy industry, wider dairy industry and milk producers, and with the beef industry, like that's a behemoth in itself. When you sit down at the table though, wine was the winner here, tonight. I mean, it's a popular choice, but it's a double-edged sword, isn't it? Because there's some issues with, like, health and alcohol, aren't there?
4: Issues with health and alcohol, but then again, is that up to the winemaker to necessarily manage themselves or the person at the point of sale? And one of the things I love about the President's Medal is that the finalists often take this as an opportunity to benchmark their business and analyse what they're doing. And a great example is Meredith, the cheesemaker in Victoria. Very first visit in a couple of years, 5,000 kids every year, 2,500 of those are going to be males. What do you do with the male goats? And they didn't have a satisfactory answer. Now, because of that feedback from the President's Medal, they have an on-site abattoir, they hire two processors, and I can get Meredith goat meat in my local butcher, all because of the feedback they got in the President's Medal.
1: And so you give robust feedback, obviously.
4: It's really exacting. What they go through as finalists, we spend about 8 hours with each finalist. We talk about their finances, we talk about their employment, we talk about their sustainability. So they really are drilled about everything. And I think it's an incredibly exhausting process for those finalists.
1: And what about exports? Because that seems to be, Australia, we export 70% of our produce, agricultural produce goes overseas. Wine industry, beef industry, you know, do you look at that as well?
4: That's one of the interesting factors, because a couple of years ago when we inspected Stockyard, that were finalists again tonight, very little footprint in Australia. Maybe a couple of businesses in Brisbane, but otherwise all export. And now, because of our visitation, there you can now get Stockyard beef up and down the east coast of Australia.

0: Yeah, so again, it's something we think about, and how good is it for Australia?
1: So you want to have that local produce as well?
0: I think anybody should be able to access anything that is exhibited at the RAS, at the Easter Show or the Royal Agricultural Society, whether it's oysters, wine, pies, you have to be able to access it as a consumer.
1: Now, Broken Wood, of course, the wines have been around a long time. They're a well-known brand. So, you know, is it going to be a fillip for them here? Is it going to be a fillip for their export? Or is it going to be a fillip for the Hunter Valley?
0: I think it'll be all three, but the most important thing, I think, it will be a fillip for the people that work at Broken Wood. It's a way of them being able to say, well done, we're doing the right thing. It's a way of being able to say that to the Hunter community, but also the greater Australian wine consumer and Australian agriculture.
1: But a tough time for winemakers. They're pulling out the grapes, you know, the vineyards, they're moving to something else as well.
0: And that's why Broken Wood stood out, because they've had that resilience to deal with the difficult time that winemakers are going through at the moment. Something the judges noticed.
1: Thank you, Simon.
0: Nice to be back with you, Michael Condon. Come and do Saturday Talk About.
1: Next week. No problem. Simon Marnie there, who of course is a former ABC presenter, but now he's the Royal Agricultural Society President's Medal co-judge, talking about how they determine the difference between beef or yogurt or ice cream or wine or almonds. It's a difficult task, no doubt. It's coming up to 28 minutes to one. Time to get some news headlines now from Rhiannon Solomon-Marin. Good afternoon.
2: Good afternoon, Michael. A group of 7 Australian women and 12 children with links to the Islamic State group are expected to land in Australia as early as this evening. The federal government has confirmed they've made plans to leave Syria. Their planned journey follows the recent return of another cohort of IS-linked Australians who arrived in Melbourne and Sydney earlier this month. A number of buildings will be lit up blue in Melbourne's CBD tonight in honour of the late AFL footballer, coach and advocate for the fight against motor neurone disease, Neil Danaher. Danaher, who co-founded the Fight MND charity after his diagnosis in 2013, died at the age of 65 yesterday. Flags at the Essendon Football Club, where he used to play, are also flying at half-mast, while the family have also accepted the offer of a state funeral. New research suggests people in New South Wales are losing faith in the justice system's ability to respond to crime quickly. A Bureau of Crime Statistics and Research survey of 2,000 adults found only 23% believe criminal cases are dealt with promptly, and only 34% think the system meets the needs of victims. Confidence in police has also fallen significantly since 2019, particularly around bringing offenders to justice and supporting victims. And the European Space Agency has offered Australian astronaut Catherine Bennell Pegg a potential place in a future mission that would take her to the International Space Station. The trip is not guaranteed and remains dependent on financial support, with crowdfunding, industry support and government all expected to play a critical role. Bennell Pegg is Australia's first astronaut, but she's not yet flown in space.
1: Right, okay. Up there to the space station.
2: Yes.
1: You can be up there for months.
2: You can.
1: At a time.
2: You can. I don't know if it's for me, but each to their own.
1: In a tin can.
2: Yes.
1: Anyway, that's just my thoughts on the matter.
2: Fair enough.
1: All right, the big open spaces myself. Thanks for that, Rhiannon.
2: Thanks, Michael.
1: Rhiannon will be back at 1 o'clock. It's 25 minutes to 1. Let's get some weather details now from Afreen Hussain at the Bureau. Good afternoon.
3: Good afternoon, Michael. How are you?
1: Very well. So some parts getting quite a bit of rain, a 66 millimetres, 70 millimetres at Dubbo at the RAF base there, and some farmers, Steve's just texted in saying, yeah, you got some good rain there, some good rain at Crookwell. Some people, though, at Griffith saying they've missed out a bit, haven't seen any rain at all. So we've seen quite a bit of rain in sort of that Dubbo Central West area, and sort of peters off down into the Riverina, does it?
3: Yeah, so what we're seeing is a pretty broad trough through the states that brought some pretty widespread rain last night and in the early hours of this morning. But we're looking for that rain signal to continue over the course of today as well. So hopefully those areas that haven't got anything right now will receive something later today or over the next few days as that trough kind of lingers through the area.
1: And is it going to move further south as it moves across? Is that the idea?
3: Yeah, so that trough will actually move towards the northeast parts of the state over the next few days, and it deepens into a low-pressure system, so that rainfall area will also shift focus to the northeast parts of the state, but we do have showers continuing over other areas as well. So while the focus of rainfall will be in the northeast, hopefully we get some more showers across the rest of the state as well.
1: Yeah, it sort of sounds like, so if they're getting 26 millimetres at Crookwell and then up to Dubbo, so that's sort of the line there, did they get much sort of rain in the central west, like Orange, Parks, Forbes? Doesn't sound like they got as much there.
3: Yeah, so that's just where the trough area was located overnight. So we did see some good thunderstorm activity. So areas like Dubbo did see some of those higher rainfall totals there.
1: We're talking about the 70, 66 millimetres, 72 millimetres, that sort of thing. But you think that the trajectory really now is to the New England northwest?
3: To the northeast, yeah. So the focus area for Wednesday will shift towards more the northern inland area and the northeast quarter of the state, including the Hunter, and then extending to the central eastern areas, so including Sydney and Illawarra on the Thursday, and then Friday as that low moves offshore, shifting more towards the eastern parts of the state.
1: So will they get decent falls at places like Moree, Narrabri, Tamworth, Armidale? Are they expecting some rain?
3: Yeah, still looking at widespread daily totals of around the 20 to 40 millimetre mark. So, in those areas as well.
1: Okay, when it moves up there, we should see the same sort of amount. And they'll get more if there's a bit of thunderstorm activity as well, I would imagine.
3: Yes, yeah, exactly.
1: Okay, we'll wait and see. But and they're missing out at Griffith at the moment, so we'll hope that they get some rain there as well, and the Riverina. So not much in terms of the sort of Southern Riverina from this event.
3: Yeah, so the Southern Riverina, the main focus we're looking at is probably today, and that those totals kind of ease off from tomorrow. So maybe a shower or two here or there, but most of the rainfall we're looking at maybe today.
1: And that's sort of more about the 10 millimetre mark. Was that the forecast?
3: Yeah, that's right.
1: 10 to 20 or something like that, hopefully. Yeah. Fingers crossed. All right, Afreen, thanks for that.
3: No worries. Thanks, Michael.
1: It's 22 minutes to 1 here on the New South Wales Country Hour. Well, we've been hearing about this in the news, of course. Former AFL champion and coach Neil Danaher, who was diagnosed with motor neuron disease in 2013, he died yesterday. Neil and his supporters raised more than $115 million for medical research into MND in the past 13 years. Well, back in 2024, Neil, his mum and dad, Edna and Jim, and brothers Terry, Anthony and Chris, they were inducted into the Football Hall of Fame for New South Wales. Edna Danaher, at the time, told Simon Wallace that even growing up on the farm in Ungerry in the Northern Riverina, the boys were always footy fanatics.
4: Well, it is nice to see all the hard work of Jim and the boys being recognised. Jim was passionate about developing Australian rules in our Northern Riverina area. He loved the game and wanted every local kid to be given the opportunity to enjoy playing a great sport with their friends. The boys loved their Saturday football and always carried a footy with them on the farm so that they could have a kick at any time there was a break in jobs. We never expected them to be superstars, but if you could have seen them training in the off-season after a long day harvesting, it is to no surprise that they were successful. They have done so very well.
5: And for you and Jim, what does it mean that you're both included in that?
4: Jim worked so hard to get the children playing sport. Back in the early days, there was no football for the young ones till Jim's children came along. And he practically got it all started all by himself. He worked so hard. He'd get up in the mornings and go and line the ground. And then he'd probably have to go and knock on doors to get the boys out to play. So he was very much right from the very beginning to get our schoolboys football started.
5: And Edna, what did sport mean for your family?
4: Sport means sharing the good times and the not-so-good times together, whether it was watching a grand final at Ungerry or the MCG. We did it as a family. Lots of journeys to the MCG. We loved watching the boys on TV when they were playing. If things got too close, I could wander out into the garden and start digging. But I could still hear Jim inside, so I've had to make the garden a lot bigger to get away from what he was saying inside when they were losing.
5: The story about the garden,
4: is yes.
5: Was it Jim's language or the fact that you couldn't bear to watch it when it was close?
4: Well, it was both. Yes, I could hear his language way out in the garden.
5: Edna, you said Jim was keen on AFL, but he was a very good rugby league player as well, and Sydney teams wanted him to go there and play?
4: Yes, they did. He got quite a few nice letters from them. I just read one, really, from Manly that I had in his scrapbook. A lovely letter wanting him to go down because they just lost their centre and their goal kicker, and they wanted Jim desperately, but he turned it down.
5: And I'm sure, Edna, you're proud of all your kids, but seeing how Neil's faced his fight and his battle now, you must be very proud.
4: Oh, definitely, yes. He's done wonderfully well. Yes, and to see him out on the farm, which he hasn't been here for years, it was just wonderful. But he's still got his legs. He's got lovely, big, strong legs, and they're holding him up. But the rest of him is fading away, yes. But it was just wonderful to get him home. Probably could be for the very last time.
5: Edna, congratulations. Thanks, Edna.
4: Yes. I'll pass you over to Chris. Right, Dad.
5: All right, Chris. Must be great to be inducted into the Hall of Fame, but to do it with your brothers and your mum and dad must be a great thing.
6: Yeah, it's very special. And like anything, been acknowledged and, you know, it is part of the family. It's a wonderful thing. And football's been such a big part of our lives that, you know, it's given us so much. And I'd like to think that we've given a fair bit back, which is the right thing to do.
5: And we're talking about, of course, the AFL, but your sisters and their children are well-known netballers through the region as well.
6: Yeah, no, look, the sporting veins, it has run through the girls too. There's no doubt about that. They would have loved the opportunity the girls have these days. I'm sure they would have excelled, but they didn't get that. So they're watching the girls run around now, and they're very handy netballers.
5: Chris, we hear about brothers being perhaps a little silly when they're together. How did you go when you all at training together? Because were you all played together at one time?
6: Yeah, we played together twice. Once for New South Wales in 1990, and the other game was for Essendon, which was really special, our club down there. And we all worked very hard, and we had to, country boys, to make it down there. And you know, we trained hard, and after the game, we always enjoyed a laugh and a beer with friends. So that's what it's all about.
5: The comedian, Elle McFeast, yes, wrote a song about, yes, your family in the early 90s.
6: Yeah, well, she wrote a story about Mum, and, yeah, thank God for Edna. So it was a lovely little skit, and, you know, we had a lot of fun with that too. But little did Mum know, she sowed the seed for Kevin Sheedy to try and get the four of us together. We were sprung around. Anthony was playing at Sydney. I was up here on the farm, and Neil and Terry were settled in Essendon, like in Melbourne. So, but Mum sowed the seed when she said, "Yeah, would there be any chance the four boys could get together and try and play together?" And that stuck with Kevin Sheedy. To this day, we owe Kevin a lot of gratitude too, in getting us together and to be able to achieve what we achieved.
5: Chris, your mum mentioned you all boys were always carrying the footy on the farm. Did Dad really like it, or not when he wanted you to do something?
6: No, not when there was work to be done. No, he'd growl and say, "Put that bloody thing away."
1: That's Chris Danaher talking about the family's inclusion into the Australian Football Hall of Fame for New South Wales. That was that interview back with Chris and Edna from 2024, and of course Neil died yesterday, and his family have accepted a state funeral as well. It's coming up to 12:45 here on the Country Hour.
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1: Well, it's the end of an era today. More than half a century of coal-fired history has come crashing down in the Hunter Valley. The Liddell Power Station's iconic 170-metre tall chimneys have been demolished with explosives packed to their base. The power station, of course, was finished up in 2023. It was working, it was operating for about 52 years. Our reporter in the Hunter, Amelia Bernasconi, is there at the moment and saw it all happen. Good afternoon.
8: Good afternoon, Michael.
1: Yes, so mixed emotions from staff and locals on this one.
8: Yeah, a little bit of deja vu for me as a reporter as well. We were here as it closed in 2023. Today we are a safe distance away across Lake Liddell over at the recreation grounds. But so many mixed emotions. Like you said, 52 years. Only 1% of power stations around the world actually operate in excess of 50 years. So Lady Liddell, as she was so fondly called at the time of retirement, yeah, there are mixed emotions. And it's funny to look across the lake now and not see those chimneys. I can see the big Bayswater ones. I've described them as a little bit more stubby and chunkier. They're shorter and a different shape, but the two like quite skinny 170 metre tall chimneys that stood at Liddell, they're no longer there.
1: That's right, and it is going to have that, the station, the power station though, is going to have a new role, a new life with renewable energy.
8: That's right. It's actually, it's a huge site that AGL owns across Liddell and Bayswater power stations. There's so much

0: And Asconi bringing you the latest.
1: So beautifully planned there.
2: Yeah, well, I think we had about 50 seconds to the news then, but we'd been given a five-minute warning and, you know, the window, of course, you'd imagine the logistics, something like this. There was half a ton of explosives in the bottom of these two stacks. So the logistics around this huge. We got a five-minute warning. Everyone's on the edge of the lake with their phones up, the cameras, everyone's ready. We got a two-minute warning, which was actually about 6 or 7 minutes out. So Neve and I had been padding as best we could, trying to take people to the experience. We were hoping it would happen. And then just as we were saying farewell.
1: Just so you're about to cross to the news.
2: Just saw the, you could see the smoke coming out of just the base of the chimney stack. But it was almost like slow motion. People can go and jump on the ABC News, ABC Upper Hunter websites if they'd like to see that. I think it was about 27 seconds in the end and they'd crumbled, but it felt like slow motion watching on.
1: Mm. Now, they needed some pretty specific conditions to be just right, didn't they, for this to happen? They were worried about it.
2: Yeah, it's it actually depended. I thought they would need still conditions, but they actually wanted a little bit of wind to help disperse the, you know, you could imagine all the smoke that comes off, you know, these two tall concrete stacks falling. So they wanted a little bit of wind to help move it along. They didn't want it to be too rainy, but it was quite funny when they finally said, the AGL team, okay, we've shut the highway, we're countdown, we're going up to 11. The sun, almost like the clouds parted and the sun kind of fell over Liddell. It was, yeah, it was a really funny sort of moment there, and lots of mixed emotions from former workers on the sidelines as well, because this does really, you know, paint the picture, the end of that power station.
1: Mm, someone's texted in saying mixed emotions, good bloody riddance.
2: I think yeah, there's probably a few people saying
1: there's
2: that
1: people
2: as well.
1: Yeah, there are a few people saying that as well, but also the workers are sort of sad about the loss of the power station initially too, though, weren't they, and the number of jobs that were lost, but potentially some jobs will be regained in that sector into the future.
2: It's always a tricky one, and, you know, jobs are so important to regional communities. Mm. And Liddell Power Station has given, we've heard from so many past employees that it gave them their start. It, you know, helped their family get their first home. So we need to keep all of that in mind as well. But certainly at 52 years of age, I don't think there was much left in Liddell when they did retire it. I did hear from someone this week, though, saying, no, we should leave it there. What if we need to restart it at some point? So, yeah, a lot of mixed feelings and certainly mixed emotions for the former workers.
1: I thought it had lots of cracks in the wall and things like that that couldn't be repaired and that sort of thing. So I don't
2: someone
1: think
2: did describe it to me as, you know, putting Band-Aids on. It was a big job.
1: Yeah, wasn't gonna happen.
2: A big expensive job.
1: Gonna happen. And any worries about like air quality for the locals, like with that, or was it, you know, contained?
2: It was quite contained, and we were hearing from AGL all morning. They said, you know, there shouldn't be, because of the location, there shouldn't be any impact to local residents. They don't need to worry about closing windows or anything like that. And it kind of, the smoke sat there, or the, you know, the, I guess it was the concrete smoke kind of sat there for a little while, and then it just dissipated. And in the distance, we can still see the four Bayswater towers, their smoke stacks firing along now. But it didn't take too long for the demolition of the blast smoke to move on.
1: And for the smoke to disseminate. Amelia, thanks for that.
2: Mm. Thanks, Michael.
1: It's coming up to 8 minutes to one.
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4: Hello, I'm Andy Park. Join me for The World Today as the federal government releases more detail on a domestic gas reservation policy. How will it affect your energy prices? The Royal Commission hears that Jewish Australians have been subjected to hateful messages after giving evidence. One instance was referred to the AFP. A new report recommends routine mental health screenings for expecting dads. And dozens of drones fall from the sky during a light show in Sydney after technical difficulties. Those stories and more. Join me for The World Today.
1: And on The Country Hour, it's time to go to markets. First up, let's go to Forbes Sheep and Lambs.
5: Good afternoon. Numbers jumped this sale in wet and rainy conditions, with agents yarding 29,400 head. There's 23,600 lambs penned, and quality was improved from the previous sale, with fewer secondary lambs penned and a good run of trade and heavyweight lambs available. The usual

0: Cows were present and competing in a deer market. Trade weight lambs, 22 to 26 kilo, lifted $6 to $8 a head, with prices ranging from $274 to $330 a head. Heavyweight lambs, 26 to 30 kilo, sold from $315 to $370, while the extra heavyweights reached from $368 to $402. Best heavy hogget reached $283 a head. The balance of the lambs and 5,800 head of mutton are still to be sold. This has been Crystal Ridley at Forbes from LA.
1: Let's go to Carcor Cattle now.
2: Good afternoon. Numbers lifted to 3,200 and the lift in numbers were mostly cows. The quality was good. There were good numbers of yearlings, a lot of these going on to feeder orders, reasonable numbers of trade cattle and a few weaners. The grown steers and bullocks were limited and around 1,500 cows were penned. Prime heavyweights remained in short supply. The market lifted between 10 to 15 cents on most. Weaner steers, 460 to 564. Heifers reached 510. Feeder steers, mostly 480 to 557. The heifers to feed, 470 to 516. These are up 15 to 20 cents. Trade steers, 477 to 490. Heifers made to 483. Prime grown steers and bullocks, 475 to 484. The heavy heifers, 443 to 479. Four score cows, 391 to 422. The leaner two scores, 314 to 377. Restockers paid to 388. And the best of the heavy bulls reached 425.
1: Let's go to Inverell Cattle.
3: Inverell penned 2,093 mixed cattle, down 357. Regular operators present and operating to strong trends for the most part, with all cows dearer. Weaner steers under 200 kilos, much dearer, 380 to 556. Weaner steers to 280 kilos, considerably dearer, 468 to 560. Alta background, heifer weaners to 280 kilos, significantly dearer, 340 to 470. Also to the paddock, light dealing steers to feed, slip 5, making a 488. Medium feeder steers, 4 better, 410 to 526. Heavy feeders lost 12, 480 to 492. Light heifers to the paddock gained 8, 300 to 438. Similar feeders much dearer, 452 to 465. Medium feeder heifers to 31 dearer, 392 to 492. Heavy heifers to process dearer, 326 to 400. Grown heifers to process, 27 better, 326 to 400. Cows to the paddock, 236 to 312. Medium cows, 236 to 370. Heavy cows, 352 to 420. Stephen Adams, MLA at Inverell.
1: Let's go to Scone Cattle.
4: Good afternoon. With no rainfall to speak of yet, saw a few more cattle this week as Scone agents penned 1,267 head, some excellent big runs of weaners on offer, a few better bred yearlings, as well as around 350 cows were in the mix. With the sale still in progress, buyers pounced from the opening lot, which has seen light steer calves 30 to 50 cents a kilo dearer, making from 395 to 590 and averaging around 525, with medium oats making up to 596. Light heifer calves, 55 cents a kilo dearer, selling between 270 and 498, and they've averaged around 480. Improved quality in the yearling steers presented, which have seen the lighter type suitable background in excess of 100 cents a kilo dearer, and they've traded between 452 and 518. Over 400 kilos to feed on have made up to 510. Medium heavy yearling heifers destined for the grain bin up by 23, and they've sold in a range of 396 to 482. Restockers very active in the lighter two score cows to be 12 to 44 cents a kilo dearer, 260 to 366. Better covered three and four scores costing 25 to 34 cents a kilo more and have traded between 350 and 411 cents a kilo. Angus Barlow for MLA at Scone.
1: Let's go to Gunnedah Cattle.
5: 2,520 cattle were scanned in Gunnedah this week, an increase of 320 from a week ago. It was a fair quality yarding of predominantly yearling and weaner cattle as well as cows. Most major buyers were present, however, with less competition from the south for a mostly dearer market. Young cattle to the trade were 15 cents dearer and more in places. The steers made to 518 cents. The heifers topped at 486 cents kilo. Yearling steers to feed lacked quality and were cheaper on the average. However, the top end of the steers held firm. They made from 469 to 532 cents kilogram. The heifers made from 460 to 496 cents kilogram. Light cattle to the restocker were 20 to 30 cents dearer. The steers topped at 556 cents. The heifers reached 484 cents. Prime grown steers to the processor made to 490 cents. The heifers were cheaper on quality and made to 467 cents kilogram. Cows to the processor were considerably dearer. Two score cows made from 250 to 350 cents. Three score cows ranged from 344 to 392 cents kilogram. Prime heavyweight cows made from 395 to 415 cents. And the best bulls got the 382 cents. This is Hamish Hosegood in Gunnedah for MLA.
1: And finally to Wodonga Cattle.
6: Good afternoon. 1,019 cattle were offered with over half the yard in cows. Most of the usual buyers attended and there was very strong bidding over all export categories, with cows the highlight of the

0: sale. Cows lifted 28 to 30 cents. The heavy portion 380 to 424. Cows under 530 kilo 370 to 412. A few veal range from 430 to 503. Trade steers 477 to 506. Trade heifers bounce 50 cents 444 to 510. Heavy grown steers 430 to 485. Bullocks lifted 60 cents, 440 to 491. Heavy heifers, 430 to 464. And feeder heifers are up 10 cents, 470 to 485. Leanne Dux for MLA.
1: And that's the market information for today. And let's look at some of these rainfall figures as well that people have texted in. As I said, Katrina texted in earlier saying 26 millimetres in the last 24 hours at Roslyn near Crookwell. For May, they've had a total of 68 millimetres. That's compared to 15 millimetres for April. Good rain in Mudgee, says Mary. No rain in Wagga, says Bill. Someone's saying, good to hear Simon Marnie's voice again on the wireless, and they miss him on ABC on the weekends. Owen says at Manildra, 72 millimetres there since 1 a.m. Very wet walking around, and 150 millimetres for May to date. Only 5 millimetres at Weath Alley at the Bowls Green. And that's just some of the figures coming through in regards to rainfall. So missing out in Wagga and Griffith. Hopefully they'll get a bit today. We're heading up to news time.

0: Rhiannon Solomon Marin with ABC News. The Royal Commission on Anti-Semitism and Social Cohesion has been told Operation Shelter, a police unit designed to protect the Jewish community, was not active at the time of the Bondi terror attack. The superintendent of the Eastern Suburbs Police Command, appearing under the pseudonym ABQ, has been cross-examined about resourcing decisions that were made in the lead-up to the 2025 Hanukkah event. The inquiry was told the same event had received additional policing support from Operation Shelter in 2023. But this was not the case in 2024 and 2025. While Operation Shelter was made permanent following the Bondi terror attack, ABQ told the council assisting Richard Lancaster it was not operating at the time.
1: There was no Operation Shelter in December 2025.
2: In terms of the eastern suburbs or at all?
1: At all.
2: Had it been formally disbanded by then?
1: Not disbanded, it had escalated and reduced or de-escalated.
0: The federal government has confirmed 7 Australian women and 12 children with links to the Islamic State group have made plans to travel from Syria to Australia. The group is expected to land as early as this evening. The ABC has also confirmed a woman who was issued a temporary exclusion order barring her from the country is not travelling with the group and neither is her child. Their planned journey follows the recent return of another cohort of IS-linked Australians who arrived in Melbourne and Sydney earlier this month. The US military says it has launched new strikes on targets in southern Iran while Tehran's negotiators are in Qatar for peace talks. North America correspondent Lauren Day has more.
3: US Central Command described the strikes as self-defence, saying they were targeting Iranian missile launch sites and boats attempting to lay mines. In a statement, a spokesperson said US Central Command continues to defend our forces while using restraint during the ongoing ceasefire. That ceasefire has been in place since April 8. The strikes come as Iranian negotiators are in Doha for talks on a potential peace deal with the US. After early optimism on both sides, they've since downplayed hopes for an imminent breakthrough. Lauren Day, ABC News, Washington.
0: The Premier says falling power prices for homes and businesses is confirmation the state's government's energy strategy is working. The Australian Energy Regulator says energy costs will fall by as much as $1,300 a year from July, thanks to greater amounts of renewable energy coming online, backed up by battery storage. Chris Minn says critics from the left and right have attacked the government's renewable energy strategy, but falling prices are proof it's effective.
4: We know that we've got a narrow path when it comes to renewable energy investment. We don't want to crow about every bit of good news, but I do think it's important to show this is an important way station on the road to this transition.
0: Meanwhile, a major demolition operation has been carried out.

0: out at a former power station in the Upper Hunter. The two 170-metre-tall cement chimneys at the Liddell plant were demolished with explosives this morning. The power station was retired in 2023 after 52 years of operation. The American saxophone giant Sonny Rollins has died at the age of 95. He was one of the last living greats of the bebop era and one of the most influential saxophonists of his time. His album, This Is What I Do, earned him a Grammy Award for Best Jazz Instrumental Album in 2001. He won again in 2006 in the Best Jazz Instrumental Solo category for Why Was I Born? Rollins died at his home in Woodstock, New York, after being largely housebound over the past couple of years because of various physical problems. In sport, Australian tennis player Alex de Minaur says he's looking forward to meeting new Tennis Australia CEO Andrew Abdo to hear his vision for the sport. Abdo will leave the NRL in July to take up the role vacated by Craig Tiley. The world number seven says he hopes Abdo will build on Tiley's success.
1: I don't know him personally. I'm sure I would love to get to know him and kind of learn a little bit more about what he's keen to do or what his vision is for Tennis Australia.
0: To the weather, widespread rain with moderate falls about the northern inland through to the central west, central ranges, southern slopes and the southeast. Rain areas or scattered showers elsewhere, isolated storms in many areas except in the northeast, southern slopes and ranges. In Sydney, showers this afternoon with the chance of a storm, showers increasing tomorrow, tops of 22 in the city and in the west. 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
2: Hello, this is The World Today. I'm Andy Park, coming to you from Gadigal Land in Sydney. This Tuesday, Jewish witnesses appearing before the Royal Commission into Anti-Semitism themselves receive hate mail and threats. And show cancelled. Dozens of drones dropped from the sky in Sydney after a catastrophic malfunction at Vivid.
3: You started seeing drones dropping in the water, and then from there it was a cascading failure of the drones. They kept falling. I witnessed myself crashing into the marina and almost hitting some marina workers, and it fell within metres of people I were with, and visited enough to see it and hear it crash.
2: Story in a moment, but first with the news of limited US strikes in southern Iran, what the US calls self-defense, the price of oil has surprisingly fallen. And there's more good energy news at home. Households could see hundreds of dollars per year off their bill from July, with even bigger savings expected for small businesses. Falls in wholesale electricity prices are due in part to surging levels of renewable energy and better reliability from coal-fired generators, as Ollie Gordon reports.
4: Mel Barnes runs a busy pizza shop in regional New South Wales.
5: A week, just around about 1,200 pizzas a week.
4: Like many, the bigger business owner has seen electricity prices surge.
5: In the last 12 months, it's roughly just a bit over 20,000 a year.
4: Have you seen that go up over the last little while?
5: Yes, definitely. Only probably 2 or 3 years ago, it was around about the 12,000 a year.
4: He's welcome news that panel prices are set to go down.
5: But I don't hold my breath that it'll make any difference to running the business. We may come down in electricity costs, but there's other costs going up every day.
4: Benchmark power prices are set to fall up to 10% for consumers and more for small businesses, following the Australian Energy Regulator's decision to cut the default market offer in several states. The offer sets the maximum price which retailers can charge for electricity on standing offer contracts and applies to New South Wales, Southeast Queensland and South Australia. The move is being seen as a vindication of the government's strategy to back renewable energy projects. Here's Energy Minister Chris Bowen.
6: We've just hit 50% renewables. Renewables are the cheapest form of energy. When you have more renewables, that puts downward pressure on prices. Secondly, what we're seeing is batteries working to what we call flatten the peak.
4: Susan McDonald is the Shadow Minister for Resources in Northern Australia.
7: I would welcome anything that makes life easier for small businesses, big businesses and households right across Australia. But given that the Prime Minister came to office promising a $275 reduction, instead prices are up $1,000. Do we think that people are ever going to get that back in their pockets? People are struggling, small businesses are closing. I will wait and see with bated breath whether or not this happens, but if it does, I suspect it'll be from Queensland because they've extended their coal

0: fired power stations, and they're using fossil fuels.
1: Across the eastern states, there's variation in how much prices are set to fall. Small businesses' power bills are tipped to fall as much as 12.8% in South Australia, 14% in southeast Queensland, and as much as 20.9% in New South Wales. In Victoria, which is covered by a separate regulatory regime, benchmark prices will fall by 5% from mid-year under a decision by the Essential Services Commission. Grattan Institute energy expert Tony Wood says there are variables across energy networks in different states.
2: The wholesale cost of generating electricity changes quite a bit, so some places have more or less renewable energy, some places have more or less coal, and this year less use of gas and hydro and more use of renewables has driven down the cost of the wholesale production of electricity. That varies a bit across the country.
1: Part of the story behind the price fall is a change in the grid driven by batteries. Last year, enough battery capacity came online to allow some cheap daytime solar power to be used into the evening. And from the start of July, the federal government's new solar sharer offer begins. It forces retailers to give consumers free power at some periods during the middle of the day. Tony Wood again.
2: So we'll see how this goes. It's more of a trial of a concept, but it's a very interesting one.
1: Edwina McDonald is the acting CEO of the Australian Council of Social Service and says while a cut to power prices is a good step, other pressures remain.
3: The news is welcome relief for people who are already making sacrifices to afford their bills, but people are still under enormous pressure from interest rate rises, from rent increases, from rising fuel costs and economic uncertainty as a result of the conflict in the Middle East. And we know that more relief is needed.
4: Edwina McDonald there from the Australian Council of Social Service, sending that report by Oliver Gordon. The Royal Commission on Anti-Semitism and Social Cohesion has heard Jewish witnesses who've appeared before it are being targeted with online hate. Commissioner Virginia Bell kicked off today's proceedings with some harsh words for those responsible. Several senior police officers are being quizzed today on the security provided for the Hanukkah event targeted in last December's Bondi terrorist attack. Reporter Barbara Miller is there at the hearings in Sydney. Barb, what has Commissioner Bell said about what she's called a dramatic increase in online hate towards these witnesses after appearing?
5: She made some brief but pretty strong comments at the start of this hearing, and she said that witnesses who had appeared before the commission in its first block of hearings had reported back to the commission that they were experiencing harassment and intimidation. She said that there had been a dramatic increase in online hate messages, and that in one instance the matter had been referred to the AFP for investigation. Now, Commissioner Bell says that it's keeping a close eye on these instances of online hate and recording them, she said. And she said that these developments would essentially inform the Commission's work. Part of its work is to understand the lived experience of members of the Jewish community who say they're subjected to anti-Semitism. Commissioner Bell, Andy, issued this rebuke to those responsible.
6: Quite what? This undiluted level of hatred and bigotry directed towards members of the Jewish community is thought to benefit by those who post these remarks is lost on me.
4: Royal Commissioner Virginia Bell there. And Barbara, the first witness today is a senior New South Wales police officer. She's appearing under a pseudonym. Why is that? What are we hearing about this?
5: Look, we've heard from the commission that an application for her to appear using the pseudonym was made and that the commissioner granted it. We've also put in questions to New South Wales Police about why that was deemed necessary. We're still waiting to hear from them. What she says, she is the superintendent commander of the Eastern Suburbs Police Area Command. And questioning with her is really focusing on why a decision was made not to have a static police presence at the Hanukkah by the Sea event, which was targeted in the Bondi terrorist attack. Her evidence is that she didn't make that decision. That was made by an operations inspector. Now, yesterday on day one of this block, we heard that that person, also referred to by a pseudonym, the operations inspector, would not be called, and the reasons for that person not being called would not be made public.

0: So far, we're not really getting to the bottom of this key question of why exactly that decision was made. We heard yesterday from the chief operating officer of the Jewish security group, the CSG. He says he believes he would have tried to convince New South Wales police to have a static presence, but his recollection was also at times blurry. I think it's worth noting here that going forward, the interim report of the Royal Commission has recommended that events like Hanukkah by the Sea are given a higher security level. And that would mean, if that is implemented, that there would, going forward, now be the involvement of Counter-Terrorism Command in the planning, Andy, for those events.
1: At the Royal Commission in Sydney, Barbara Miller there. Well, being a new dad is a lonely and sometimes invisible experience. That's what a survey of more than 1,000 Australian fathers has found, with 3 out of 5 new fathers saying they were never asked about their mental health during their partner's pregnancy or in the first year after birth. Mental health support for new dads is in the spotlight in Canberra today as the report called More Than a Provider from the charity Movember is tabled in Parliament. The report recommends routine mental health screenings for expecting and new dads and funding for programs tackling isolation. Kimberly Price has the story.
2: Psychologist Dr. Zach Seidler has been looking into the mental health of new fathers, an area where he's recently gained first-hand experience.
3: There were a lot of questions that I had as a men's health psychologist trying to understand how new dads navigate this world, and then going through it myself recently with my son, who's 5 months old now.
2: The head of research with the men's health advocacy group, Movember, says a survey of more than 1,200 men found 84% felt fatherhood gave their life greater meaning. But Zach Seidler says 1 in 5 felt more isolated or lonely.
3: We cannot continue to blame men for not reaching out when the system is actually not willing to connect with them and ask them how they're doing.
2: The survey found more than half of the fathers felt society did not take their mental health seriously. Zach Seidler describes the lack of support for new dads as a missed opportunity.
3: The dads are there. They are showing up. They're coming to these appointments. They are meeting with their GPs and their OBGYNs and, you know, everyone within the system, but they are currently silent participants.
2: Movember's More Than a Provider report calls for routine mental health screenings for fathers around the time of their child's birth, more funding for training health professionals, and expanding programs aimed at reducing isolation. It'll be tabled in federal parliament today by Labor's Special Envoy for Men's Health, Dan Repicoli.
4: They have done a bloody good report here. So we need to make sure that their voice is being heard as high up the chain as we can to make sure that we're looking after Aussie blokes as best we can and Aussie dads to make sure we've got stronger families.
2: The Movember survey also found 3 out of 5 new fathers were never asked about their mental health during their partner's pregnancy or in the first year after birth. Independent Senator for the ACT, David Pocock, who became a father 1.5 years ago, backs the report.
5: I feel fortunate our GP sat me down and had a good chat to me about it. And, you know, I think it's those sorts of conversations and supports that we should be ensuring actually happen when there's an opportunity.
2: Dr. Tim Jones has been a general practitioner for 10 years and says men still feel a stigma when asking for help.
6: The number of dads who I ask how they're going when I know they've got a new baby at home, and you can see the hesitation and wondering if it's even okay to talk about how hard it is for them.
2: Dr. Jones helped create Movember's Men in Mind program targeting mental health support for fathers. He says while the tabling of the charity's report won't create immediate change, it's a step in the right direction.
6: You know, this is where we're at talking about postnatal mental health for mothers maybe 10 years ago. And a lot of good has happened in the last 10 years. I think that we need to take a similar approach to fathers.
1: That's GP Dr. Tim Jones ending that report by Kimberly Price. I'm Andy Park. 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Just search for The World Today. For decades, one central Victorian cemetery's secret practice of digging up and reusing grave sites saw some 5,000 remains unceremoniously dumped in the bush. A team of archaeologists is now working to find

0: home for the disturbed remains, as some families are still trying to grapple with what's happened. Nate Woodall reports.
1: The first time Sally Eaton visited this cemetery in central Victoria, she struggled to find the grave of her ancestor, James Monks, an Irish convict who was buried here in 1862. Now, standing in the bushland behind the Castlemaine Cemetery at the foot of a large pile of dirt, Sally wonders if this is his final resting place.
2: Human remains have been found in that dirt behind us, so that means that they just dug it up and dumped it, which is just shocking, yeah, upsetting.
1: Cemetery manager Deb Tranter says her predecessors began relocating people's remains 70 years ago as a way to conserve space.
3: So they first started desecrating graves here in late 1940, early 1950. That was when they first started re-digging out all the graves, reselling the land and reusing them. And this continued for decades until I put a stop to it in 2020.
1: Deb Tranter says letters from Victoria's Department of Health telling previous trustees of the Castlemaine Cemetery to stop disinterments were ignored, and no charges were laid despite the discovery of a human skull at the cemetery in 1994, sparking a police investigation that found hundreds of graves were affected. Deb Tranter estimates that number is closer to 5,000 and fears her own family may be among them.
3: It's a real eyesore what's happened, and it's really undignified and disrespectful to think that my ancestor and many other people's ancestors are just dumped in rubble piles in the cemetery.
1: The trust has engaged archaeologist Cassie Gordon to help find a home for the remains.
4: With this unprecedented level of human remains that have been disinterred and redeposited, it could take years, it could take decades to really work through that in a way that's culturally sensitive and appropriate.
1: A spokesperson for the Victorian government said it was supporting the cemetery through the project and acknowledged the distress caused to affected families. Sally Eaton says the fate of her grandfather's great-grandfather's remains is deeply distressing.
2: I know, I wouldn't want that happening to me. And the fact that it's happened to someone in my family tree, it might be five or six times up the tree, it's still horrible. Yeah.
1: Deb Tranter says she hopes to rectify the wrongs of the past.
3: You know, at times I'm enraged and frustrated that someone dug my family grave up and my ancestors and dumped their bones. It's enraging. But you need to move past that, and there's nothing I can do to change that. It's happened. We just need to acknowledge that and make sure it never happens again.
0: Castlemaine Cemetery Manager Deb Tranter ending Nate Woodall's report there. We can't drive down the main street of any town in Australia without seeing one kind of business. Sure, there's a pub and maybe a GP clinic, but those businesses tend to be much more regulated than the local nail salon. And while a French manicure might put a spring in your step, there can be health risks and hygiene concerns. In fact, several women in Western Australia recently reported severe infections after visiting nail salons. Helen Banwell is the Program Director for Podiatry at Adelaide University. She joins me. What sort of health side effects are people reporting after visiting nail salons, Helen?
5: Well, I think you've hit it on the head there, saying that in Western Australia they're complaining about infections, and that's exactly what we're hearing as well. And it is basically an infection-based concern. But those infections can be fungal or bacteria. So there's more than one bug that can attack us, and unfortunately we can get a risk from pedicures particularly, from seeking nail salons where there may not be adequate hygiene or sterilisation.
0: So is it the actual tools involved or the preparations? What exactly could cause germs spreading?
5: Well, wherever you put lots of people together, one, you know, you increase your chance of cross-contamination. But in a nail salon, they'll often use electronic drills to buff your skin and nails, and that, you know, creates a bit of an aerosol which lands on surfaces but also can be breathed in, and they also use instruments sometimes directly after using them on one person, they may well go and use them on another person. And that really ensures close contact with our skin and nail. And any time we have a breach of our skin or nail, we can get an infection much more easily. So it's a bit of a global problem. There was a study done in Poland where they swabbed the surfaces of some beauty salons and they found fungus on every single surface that they swabbed. So we know it's a bit of a problem.
0: Mm. And these infections aren't to be sniffed at. I mean, one woman reportedly was hospitalised after getting an infection from a nail salon.
5: Absolutely. So what started as a bacterial infection quickly became a sepsis, which is our body's response, and it's an abnormal response, but it's our body's response to infection. And she ended up, you know, hospitalised and quite ill. Sepsis is life-threatening. So we do need to give these things a bit of consideration.
0: So how can you manage these risks? And as a consumer, how can you tell whether a nail salon is up to scratch? Is it a case of more regulation, for example?
5: Well, there are laws and legislations and recommendations and guidelines that nail salons should follow. And that's a state-based, you know, there's some differences in each state, but all of them have public health acts or that state's version of a public health act that they need to follow to protect the public. But sometimes when you're in there, you can see that potentially they're not quite following the rules. So if you go into a nail salon, my advice is before you even sit in the chair, have a really good look to see how clean it's looking. If they're not cleaning down the surfaces between clients and not using new gloves, that is a red flag. And then the very next red flag is if the instruments that they're going to put on you don't come out of a freshly sealed, sterilized bag, then you are risking picking up anything that the person before you had. You know, whatever those instruments have touched is now going to be transferred to you. So a couple of quick questions to the nail salon can be a really easy way of protecting yourself. And of course, go with your gut feeling. If you're looking at it, it's not looking clean. Those instruments aren't looking sterile. You can make complaints to your consumer protection services within your state, but the sensible thing to do is potentially seek an alternative nail service that does look clean and does look like they're sterilising their instruments.
0: Plenty of good advice there. Helen Banwell is the Program Director of Podiatry at Adelaide University. Thanks so much for your time.
5: Oh, you're welcome. Thanks for having me.
0: It was billed as Vivid Sydney's Starbound drone show, but instead dozens of autonomous drones were bound for the water. An investigation is underway to uncover why the drones fell out of the night sky during last night's popular Vivid Light show over Sydney Harbour. 89 drones programmed to create complex light displays suffered a technical problem mid-show, causing them to plunge into the harbour and smash onto the wharves in front of the crowd. Nick Grimm has some more.
6: It's one of the Vivid Festival's biggest draw cards, but last night's drone show didn't quite go according to plan. Are they meant to do that? One spectator asked as parts of the aerial light display began drifting downwards like falling embers. I don't think so, another spectator answers. What's that one doing? They go on to say. Elsewhere in the crowd, a child calls out, they're falling in the water. As the drones crash into the harbour, or as one or two did, onto nearby marinas and wharves. For some of those who'd braved wet conditions to watch the display, the cancellation of the evening's entertainment casting quite a cloud over the occasion.
7: The Starbound 7:30 PM drone show will not take place tonight due to unforeseen technical difficulties. Thank you for your understanding.
8: Wait, what do you mean the 7:30 show won't happen?
6: One of those watching said some of the drones came precariously close to those below.
9: You started seeing drones dropping in the water, and then from there it was a cascading failure of the drones. They kept falling. I witnessed myself crashing into the marina and almost hitting some marina workers, and it fell within metres of people I were with, and visually enough to see it and hear it crash.
6: Organisers say the drones fell well within the event's exclusion zone and public safety wasn't at risk. But additional shows for tonight and tomorrow have been cancelled, and there's no guarantee the next show due for Sunday night will go ahead either.
10: We'll need to make sure that there's a full assessment that runs its course, and that assessment started last night.
6: Karen Jones is the CEO of Destination New South Wales, the government agency that manages and produces the Vivid Festival. She's ruled out suggestions that hackers might have sabotaged the event, After feedback from drone operators, the UK-based company SkyMagic.
10: No, that was one thing that we did absolutely turn our mind to as we were going through the initial assessment last night, and we can rule out that there was no deliberate interference. But what we can say, and the message from SkyMagic, is that there was a technical issue.
6: It's not the first time an Australian drone event has gone awry. In 2023, hundreds of drones fell into Melbourne's Yarra River when a technical malfunction disrupted a Matildas pre-game light show at Docklands Stadium, the mishap prompting a Brisbane light show to be cancelled just days later, which was to celebrate the city hosting the 2032 Olympics.
11: An event like this really shows us that automated technologies are not infallible.
6: Professor Michael Richardson from the University of New South Wales is a chief investigator with the Australian Research Council Centre of Excellence on Automated Decision Making. As innovators look to drone technology for everything from pizza deliveries to aerial taxi services, he believes last night's incident provides a salutary lesson.
11: It really shows us the possibilities of these types of technologies and the amazing things that they can do, but it can also expose some of the risks. We can imagine how a system breakdown at that kind of central level might be far more catastrophic if drones were being used in a concerted effort above people, such as through certain kinds of drone delivery.
6: Yeah, we can expect our skies to potentially become much more crowded with this sort of technology in the years ahead.
11: That's certainly a strong potential. Australia's been undergoing a quite significant regulatory modernisation process around airspace. And even beyond safety concerns, there's really the question of, like, how many drones and things do we want in the sky, and how will they make us feel if we do know that things can go wrong and they can fall or need to be landed in an emergency?
0: Yeah, exploding fireworks all of a sudden sound a lot safer. Professor Michael Richardson from the University of New South Wales, he was speaking to reporter Nick Grimm. And that's all from the World Today team this Tuesday. Thanks for your company. Hope you can join me at the same time tomorrow. I'm Andy Park. Have a great day.
12: People's yards, stairwells of flats and so forth, anywhere I could just get that quiet 5 minutes to actually consume my drugs. Mm. I was a bit hesitant about going to the supervised injection centre because I couldn't work out why a church was running it. I had suspicions that we'd be under surveillance. I was worried about them sort of sharing information with the police, so forth. And a friend of mine sort of told me that was a load of crap, to what I was thinking, and encouraged me to walk through the door. Mm. And I'm glad I did, actually.
13: I will ask you about that. I'd just like to welcome my listeners here on 702 ABC New South Wales. A little late to that welcome. I do apologise for that. You're listening to Catherine Robinson here on 702 ABC Sydney and 702 New South Wales. I'm joined in the studio today by Marianne Jauncey, who is the Medical Director of the Medically Safe Injecting Centre Clinic, in King's Cross, and Kevin, who has been a client of that clinic for in the past, and is joining me now to share his story ahead of the 25th anniversary, or birthday, if you'd like, of the centre. Kevin, when you did decide to move in and to not move in, but to go and access these services, how did it make you feel? How did it change things for you?
12: You must understand that sort of problematic drug use is a very shaming thing, well, it was for me, but going into that centre, I was greeted with a smile and told I'd be safe. I was given clean injecting equipment, and yes, I was under observation in case I actually overdosed on my drug of choice, which was heroin at the time. Mm. But you knew that they were there in the background, actually. They weren't sort of looking over your shoulder. There was nothing around saying, you know, Kevin, you've been using drugs for X amount of years, don't you think you should stop? There was none of that. I was always greeted with a smile. People got to know my name after a few visits, and that was really welcoming, just to have someone say, hello, Kevin, how are you today?
13: Mm. And you've moved into the advocacy space now.
12: I actually got into treatment about 7 years ago, actually 7 years ago next month, and I approached Marianne at the time because the particular treatment I'm on is a depot injection of buprenorphine every 28 days, and I knew that I needed to find something to do to make treatment work for me, to make it to give me something to do.
13: To not get bored.
12: Not get bored, yeah, because when you're using drugs on the streets of the cross, there's a lot of sort of mucking around, trying to get your drugs, trying to get your money, and that takes up time of the day. And there is a sense of community there. Mm. And by going on to this particular treatment, I was walking away from that community, which I was very much a part of for quite a few years. And Marianne sort of gently guided me down towards the United Church's Fair Treatment campaign, which is to decriminalise personal possession, abuse of all drugs, and to expand treatment facilities within the state of New South Wales. And I joined the Supervised Injection Centres CAG, and I also joined the Fair Treatments Reference Group.

0: Yeah, thank you for sharing that. If you can just wait with me for a moment, because we are at news time. We just need to get a quick hit of the news headlines with Adam Storey. Hi, Adam.
1: It's Rhiannon, actually, but good afternoon, Catherine.
0: Excuse me, Rhiannon Solomon Marin. What a surprise. Hello.
1: Yes, hello. Well, in the news, power prices are soon expected to fall for most Australian households and small businesses under the Australian Energy Regulator's final default market offer, which is due to take effect in July. It could see energy costs fall by up to 7.7% in New South Wales. The offer sets the maximum price which retailers can charge for electricity on standing offer contracts. Vietnamese authorities have arrested two men over the shooting murder of a senior Sydney underworld figure in Ho Chi Minh City. Lorenzo Lamalu, who's the head of an organised crime gang known as the Coconut Cartel, was gunned down outside a busy restaurant last week. And K-pop band BTS is taking home the top honours at this year's American Music Awards in Las Vegas, winning Artist of the Year. They're up against the likes of Taylor Swift, Sabrina Carpenter, Harry Styles, Justin Bieber and Lady Gaga. It's the group's first awards show appearance in 4 years since the members returned from South Korean military service. And there'll be more news at 2.
0: Thanks, Rhiannon. Speak to you then. You're listening to Catherine Robinson here on 702 ABC Sydney and New South Wales. I'm joined in the studio by Marianne Jauncey, who is the medical director of the Medically Safe Injection Clinic, as well as Kevin, who had been

0: a client of the clinic years ago and now moved into advocacy work, who's been sharing his story through the system. Lots of texts are coming in. This one here: as a resident of Darlinghurst for over 40 years, this has been the best initiative to support those that need it, regardless what the other locals say. And this one from Mary: hi Catherine, my dearly loved little brother died of a drug overdose 46 years ago. This wonderful service could have potentially saved his life. Deepest thanks to Marianne and her team. Marianne, you obviously got the go-ahead 25 years ago. You now want to change one piece of legislation that will allow this service to operate elsewhere. There's another one in Victoria that operates. Where is the stumbling block? We know that there was the reform last year, the summit, the 2024 drug summit. You had a response to that. Where does this sit with government appetite to make changes?
1: So there's been repeated calls for the ability of communities where public injecting and overdose are a problem to be able to explore a supervised space. We've had coronial inquiries where one of the recommendations has been for further supervised injecting space. The Drug Summit itself, the Special Commission of Inquiry into the Drug ICE, they all say the same thing, Catherine, which is what we are continuing to say, which is that this restrictive one line of legislation needs to be removed. And the government finds it very hard to listen, apparently. I understand that this remains a political, you know, politically sensitive subject. Substance use and drugs are something that we all feel strongly about. But, you know, Uniting wants to create an open and honest conversation. And at the end of the day, really all we care about is keeping the people that we love safe. Mm. And so what I would say to people that are concerned either about it sending the wrong message is that the data is actually in. We don't have people taking up drug use or going back to drug use because of the availability of health services like us. In fact, the opposite is true. We find we form a pathway to treatment, connection and care for the people that come through our doors, and the local community are appreciative because the public injecting is taken off the streets and into a health service. So as far as I'm concerned, what's not to love? It's just helping politicians see that there won't be the backlash that presumably they're nervous of.
0: Mm. Kevin, just to end this conversation, so I know that you'll both, or you'll definitely, Marianne, be attending the 25th birthday tomorrow out at Parramatta. But Kevin, what would you like people listening to this interview, what would you like them to understand about people who inject drugs?
2: People who inject drugs do so for many a reason. So it could be based in domestic violence. It could be based in trauma. It could be based in homelessness. It could be based in many, many things. You find that most people who are problematic drug users, and that's my community, they're medicating something. They're medicating either mental illness, PTSD, depression, and so forth. There's one thing I want to say about drug consumption rooms, such as we have at MSIC. They do not encourage drug use. Now, the drugs are already out there. The people are already using them. As Marianne said, it just keeps people alive until they make a decision to either stop or continue to use. In my case, I chose to ask about treatment, and I was supported in getting appointments made. I was supported in keeping those appointments, and I was supported in maintaining my my abstinence from heroin by staying on my particular type of treatment.
0: Mm. Kevin, all the very best for you. I hope you continue along that path, and I hope you're around tomorrow to help blow out those 25 candles. You'd be a dab hand at it because you blew out 70 2 weeks ago.
2: It wasn't 70. It was one candle for each decade, so I don't think I could blow out 10. But yes, I'll be there tomorrow. I'm actually addressing the turnout tomorrow.
0: Okay.
2: Speech is already written.
0: Excellent. Good luck. Do you get nervous ahead of those things? Or are you
2: no,
0: okay
2: I've done
0: now?
2: Quite a bit of public speaking. Yeah.
1: He's a dab hand.
0: Yeah.
2: You're right. Quite proficient at it.
0: Well, Kevin and Marianne, thank you very much for coming in. All the best for tomorrow.
2: Thank you, Catherine.
0: Bye-bye.
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0: It's 40 minutes past 1 o'clock, 20 minutes to 2, yeah, another way of saying that, here on 702 ABC Sydney and 702 ABC New South Wales. Now, I want to talk to you about weddings. I'd like you to cast your mind back to yours, or perhaps your kids, or perhaps when you were attending a wedding. It seems, you know, the thing to do in your

20s when, or your 30s when everyone starts settling down. For the bride and the groom, it's usually a pretty exciting, wonderful time of love, for celebration, and also a fair bit of expense. For the attendees, it's usually a really great excuse to toast the newlyweds and party on down. But let's face it, not everyone makes the cut. Weddings are expensive and tricky affairs. Choosing the guest list can be often trickier. Do you invite all the family? Where do you cut that off? Does the second cousin twice removed get to come? Is it immediate family only? Do you invite work friends, uni friends, school friends, new friends, old friends? And what about their partners? Well, the media today is reporting that Tay-Tay is ruffling a few of her mates in Hollywood by not inviting certain partners, not allowing a plus one. So I want to hear from you. Did you struggle with this, or have you been offended in the past? How did you decide your wedding list? Did you offend anyone? Or what did you think about when it came to inviting your people? Did you get a plus one? I'd love to hear from you. 1300 222 702 is the number. 0467 922 702. I don't recall it being an extremely stressful period in my time, but I do remember we had to be quite strict, cutting off because, you know, the venue had a capacity, we had a budget. I don't remember it being really tricky. The table seatings, that was a bit tricky. But what are your thoughts? Is it okay to not ask a plus one? Or really, are we all old enough to say, come on now, we can all make it? I want to hear from you. 1300 222 702. That's the number. A text has just come in. My partner and I became a couple later in life. I recently attended a beautiful wedding with him as his plus one, where I had never even met the bride. Although I felt honoured to have been included, it occurred to me that it should have been acceptable for him to have been invited alone as a close family friend without me as a total outsider. So there's someone who made the cut but thought maybe, oh, I don't think I should be there here. What do you think? That's a fair point. Are you taking the seat away from someone who's perhaps above in the pecking order of friendships? When is it okay not to invite a plus one to a wedding? Have you been, or actually, are you someone who might be single that never gets a plus one? Should you be able to bring a friend? How is that any different to a partner? You tell me. 1300 222 702.

you are currently setting out your wedding list. Is it stressful? Are you struggling? I mean, it's a cost of living crisis, everyone. We don't have bottomless pits of money. What did you do at your wedding list? And even if you did, if you got married a couple of decades ago, have the norms changed? Perhaps back then you would never think of not inviting a plus one. And these days, it's a bit meh. You mean more to me. That person doesn't. See you later. Does it make for an awkward experience later? I don't know. It is hard to tell. If you've got perhaps maybe a bit of a looser wedding, it's a picnic, it's a BYO event, the more the merrier, or is it something very sacred? You tell me, is not inviting a plus one or someone's husband or wife an okay thing to do?

0: takes me back to that movie, Wedding Crashers.
1: Would you be okay if you had a few crashes in there?
0: A couple of texts have come in. We had 20 random show up. It was a blast. Everyone was invited to our wedding. That sounds like a wedding I'd like to go to. Lucinda's on the line now. Hi, Lucinda. Did you have a big or a small wedding?
2: We had a small wedding. We had there were 21 of us. My husband comes from a fairly big family, so it was his 7 siblings, their partners, his parents, my parents, and my sister. That's it.
0: Wow! And what was it like?
2: Amazing. It was actually a really amazing day. And I mean, some of them had to leave their children, so you know, nieces and nephews weren't there. We did have events leading up to it with friends. We hosted some dinner parties. We took people out to dinner. We took other groups of people out to dinner. So people did have an opportunity to speak or to, you know, share a glass of champagne or something. But on the actual wedding day, we even had a picnic the day after the wedding. But on the actual wedding day, it was just immediate family.
0: Yeah, that's interesting, because a lot of people do, like, big engagements so they can celebrate.

0: You know, and I'm very close to my cousins. But again, we held an event with them. Ultimately, no. It all panned out, and everyone there on the day said it was the nicest, simplest, most calm wedding they've been to, because it was very no fuss. And it meant, because there were 21 of us, we could just be at a restaurant. We didn't have to go down any of that wedding, needing an enormous space palaver.
1: Yeah. And
0: we kept it.
1: And spending
0: it was very
1: double.
0: Nice, but we kept it quite, you know,
1: simple.
0: Sorry, Colin.
1: Well, I was just going to say, often as soon as you ring up some of these venues and you say, oh, yeah, it's for a wedding, bang, up goes your price.
0: Yeah, no, we did the whole thing for $5,000 and it was absolutely lovely. Yeah. Like, you know, we were in a beautiful place. It was beautiful food. It was just a lovely day.
1: Okay, sounds like that's a big tick from you. Keeping it small, 21 only. Lucinda, still happy to this day. Thank you very much.
0: Thank you.
1: So we are talking about, when is it okay to not invite partners, and how did you devise your wedding list? How did you cull it? This one here, my niece goddaughter invited our whole family, which is a large family. My youngest daughter, who is 19, was the only one not invited until the day before the wedding, when someone dropped out last minute and she was invited. Ouch. How did you feel about that? I mean, maybe you're just happy to go. Do we all understand? Is it okay? But what about when people, like, you read, and look, it may not be true, who knows, a lot of stuff is reported about Taylor Swift, but apparently there's a couple of plus ones, a couple of people who are a little bit upset that their plus one hasn't been invited, which sort of sparked the invitation to speak about this today. When is it okay to not? And then, I mean, some people are clever, right? They might have invite list A and invite list B. And the really tricky part about that is you just never let the person know if they're on the A or the B, right? As long as they're there, they don't have to know. A

0: capacity issues, were invited to the ceremony and an afternoon tea afterwards. Everyone felt invited and included. It worked perfectly for us. That sounds like a pretty good way of doing it. I mean, it's sad, but it's a fact. It has to be managed. But what about those people who are single and they look at maybe their friend who's invited to the wedding and they've been going out with someone for a nanosecond, like a month, and they get a bait. But you're, because you haven't professed your undying love to a boyfriend or a girlfriend, you don't get your plus one. I'm joined now by Hannah. I'm just going to turn you on. Hi.
1: Hi.
0: So, you know, is this fair, the whole, excuse me, the whole just because you're single, you don't get a plus one?
1: No, I don't think it's fair.
0: Okay, that is because you are coming from the single girl zone right now. And there's been a few invites where you've gone, well, where's my partner?
1: Yeah, I haven't ever got a plus one to a wedding I've been to. And, I mean, to be fair, the weddings I've gone to, I've known a lot of people there, so it wasn't awkward. But I can imagine that if I was going to a wedding where I only knew, like, the bride or the groom and I didn't have anybody else there to hang out with, it would be really uncomfortable to not get
0: hard work
1: that plus one. Yeah, and I probably drink too much to, like, overcompensating.
0: No.
1: And then I'd do something embarrassing, you know. God,
0: and then you'd be up all night thinking about it.
1: But I do think it's nice to get that plus one because you can bring a friend and then you can have a more pleasant experience.
0: But the idea that friend might not be in the bride and groom's life, like whereas your intended romantic partner might be, but it's only a might, isn't
1: only
0: it?
1: Only a might, and an intended romantic partner might just be like a friend anyway. You know, like they're not – a friend is often – more important in your life than somebody who's just like a passing fling, you know? So I think that's all. It'd be nice.
0: Have you ever brought it up with any brides or grooms or conversation?
1: No, it's too fraught. It's way too fraught to bring up something like that.
0: And so how do you think we change this? How do we make this more fair? Because without bringing it up, you're going to be in the same position.
1: No, I know that's true. I think it's an internal battle because I think sometimes what I'd like the plus one is because I think weddings can be emotionally, you know, tumultuous is nice.
0: Yeah.
1: But I think it's a difficult conversation to have with a friend. You know, they're already stressed enough. Weddings are hard.
0: Yeah, they're hard. They're expensive. Hard.
1: And you're already trying to, you know, you're already trying to appease a million other people, like your family. And then you're dealing with bridesmaids, groomsmen, all of that. It's a lot going on.
0: The cake, the flowers.
1: The cake, the flowers. Oh, the rings are lost, you know, like something.
0: Yeah. Or you just forget you needed one, like I did in my case.
1: Did you?
0: Anyway, that's a story for another day.
1: So, yeah, I think it's a hard thing. I don't have the answers.
0: Okay. So if Taylor Swift invited you to her wedding as just you, not a plus one, would you have a beef with that or just be happy to go?
1: I think I'd just be happy to go.
0: To
1: that one. Yeah. Imagine all the celeb signings.
0: Oh, yeah. You'd be like catatonic.
1: I'd be papping.
0: Yeah. Oh, you would be big time.
1: Taking paparazzi shots for sure.
0: All right. So thank you, Hannah. Really appreciate you coming in. So do you agree with Hannah? When is it okay to not have a plus one at your wedding? Did you find it difficult when you were trying to create

0: this text that's come in, we need a wedding support person. Can you imagine the cost of that? OMG. This one here from John. One could give a solo invitation to the presumed plus one. What does that mean? One could give a solo invitation to the presumed plus one. You tell me. I'm not quite sure about that one. Here's one, though. My wife is German, so we had our family in both countries, and inevitably someone would miss out. We secretly eloped, and everyone missed out equally. That's a fair way. That's a fair way to do it, to go and elope. Very fair indeed. PJ, what did you do? Are you calling in to join the conversation on the attendee side or the...
1: I'm saying all the single ladies and men out there, the best place to meet a potential partner is at a wedding or a funeral. So,
0: okay.
1: Like, yeah, you know, they're fantastic opportunities.
0: have you had experience, PJ?
1: I've got a few friends that met their partners at both weddings and funerals. And I'm not sure if it's people looking around thinking, more, you know, better make the most of life or... you know, how come everyone else is getting married? So, yeah, it's look at it as an opportunity rather than a problem.
0: Okay,

0: I reckon that plus one is disrespectful.
1: Oh, to call it that?
0: I've got a name.
1: You do?
0: I wouldn't go, mate.
1: Oh, you wouldn't go? And if someone said, do you want
0: to
1: be...
0: The lady that I've been married to for 45 years will also not go.
1: Okay.
0: Doesn't matter if they're friends or not.
1: So if someone says, here's an invite to a wedding and you've got a plus one, is that a hard no?
0: It's a definite no. It's a rock hard no.
1: Oh, wow. Okay. So, and you said the ladies I've been in married to over the last 45 years.
0: The lady.
1: Oh, sorry.
0: The one lady.
1: I thought maybe you have experience at a few weddings and you could tell me about it.
0: No.
1: All right. So what if what if someone said to Jeff and I'm Pamela, let's just say your wife's name is Pamela, would you be happy to go then if a name was used?
0: No. Oh, if they used her name.
1: Yes.
0: Yes.
1: Yeah, okay. So this is about manners.
0: Yeah.
1: Just respect. All right, Jeff. Appreciate that. Thank you very much. We'll watch our P's and Q's here in our terminology. Plus one is no good. Jeff would say no on principle there. Joe's also now on the line. Hi, Joe.
2: Hi.
1: Hi. What's your story about your wedding list or your wedding?
2: Well, we got married in England. My husband's English. Mm. And I don't know. It was just too much of a hassle here.
1: Was it?
2: So
1: why? Because too many people, too much red tape. What was the hassle?
2: Just that, and too much effort. And I just wasn't interested. I don't think if we didn't get married over there, I don't think we would have got married. Probably.
1: Okay, and tell me about that experience for you. Was it easy for you to do a guest list, or given you were on your own, was it a fairly short party, a fairly low key affair?
2: Well, it was important to me to get married in a church.
1: Yeah,
2: and. We had to be residents in Kent in the village for 6 weeks, which we were. The banns were read. I was in an official type wedding.
1: Mm.
2: We had to speak to the vicar about marriage and the importance of marriage and all this stuff. And then there were five of us, my sister-in-law, now sister-in-law and brother-in-law, the vicar and my husband and me. And we had a prayer that a friend that I trusted sent us. And other than that, there was no bells, no music, nothing. Just five of us in this humongous church.
1: Oh, how special. Any blowback from immediate family members?
2: Yeah, my sister was pretty, not happy. And I said, well, you wouldn't have come. She said, yes, I would have.
1: Not happy, and Jan.
2: No, and still, I still don't mention it.
1: Oh, right, wow.
2: And my mother came around.
1: Yeah, it's a thing. It is a thing. It's very tricky. It's very tricky, and there can be, ramifications that last for a long time. Joe, thanks so much for sharing your story, all five of you in a big church. Have a great day.
2: Yes, exactly right. And no music.
1: No music. There you go, but a lovely prayer from someone you trusted. Thanks, Joe. Yep.
2: Thank you. Bye-bye.
1: Jan's with me now. Hi, Jan. What's your wedding story?
3: Well, it's an awfully long time ago, but my then-to-be husband and I were both working in a really social sort of atmosphere, and we had lots of single friends who were planning to hook up with other people at the wedding anyway, and we were getting married.

0: Rhiannon Solomon Marin with ABC News. The head of Australia's energy regulator says the uptake of batteries and solar power is contributing to an expected drop in power prices in parts of the country. The regulator's final default market offer applies to New South Wales, southeast Queensland and South Australia and shows electricity will become cheaper for households and small businesses from July. The regulator's chairwoman, Claire Savage, says renewable energy is helping to drive down costs.
1: What is driving it is really reductions in the cost of producing electricity. So we've seen a lot more batteries and solar systems come into the electricity market over the last 12 months. They've been making that market much less volatile.
0: Meanwhile, the Federal Resources Minister says she isn't concerned by reports that BHP's rollout of renewable energy is stalling. Four Corners has revealed the gas giant has quietly shelved billions of dollars of green projects despite having pledged to meet net zero by 2050. Hundreds of pages of internal documents reveal the company sought to publicly position itself as a climate leader while finding reasons to put off action. Minister Madeleine King says she believes BHP is still committed to reducing emissions.
2: They will make their commercial decisions. BHP and other miners are subject to the safeguard mechanism. I think they have about six facilities that are subject to that, and how they choose to reach net zero, and they have made that commitment clear. It really is a matter for BHP.
0: Aid agency Save the Children has welcomed the news that another group of Australian children and their mothers with links to Islamic State group fighters could return home from Syria as early as today. The ABC has confirmed the government is aware the group has booked flights home. Some of the women may face terrorism-related charges on arrival. But Save the Children chief Matt Tinkler has criticised the political debate surrounding the group's return and is calling for Australia to prioritise the safety and well-being of the 13 children among the group. Two men have been arrested as part of an investigation into the movements of Desi Freeman in the months after he killed two police officers in Victoria. Police say a 48-year-old and a 35-year-old were arrested this morning at two separate locations in the state's northeast and will now be interviewed by officers. The Consumer Watchdog has banned devices that help babies feed themselves because they pose a choking hazard. They include products that prop up a bottle in a baby's mouth, flexible straws that connect to a bottle, and devices worn by parents that hold them. Canada, the UK and Ireland have already moved to ban the products. ACCC Deputy Chairwoman Katrina Lowe says infants can't control the flow of liquid from a bottle, which increases the risk of suffocation.
3: Typically, these products are marketed for convenience, but the reality is

0: you make everyone else happy? Why you find it hard to say no? I can tell you when you get to that point, I've found anyway, where you say no a little bit more, it can be liberating. So we're going to talk about that. I want you to call in if you're a people pleaser or if you've changed recently. 1300 222 702 is the number to call in. 0467 922 702. And I figure if you are a people pleaser, because I'm asking you to do it, you will. So please, all people pleasers out there, give me a buzz. Also this hour, how do you have fun these days? Perhaps it's something as simple as cartwheeling down a sand dune, learning a new game or a skill, or cooking something that you've seen on Insta or TikTok, or you've read totally from scratch. I want to know how you inject fun into your life, and by sharing that story, you might inspire the rest of us to do the same. So calling all funsters, let us know how you have fun now. That is what is coming up in the next hour here on Afternoons. Before we get stuck into all of that, that B-double that's broken down at Gosford on the Central Coast Highway approaching Dane Drive is still causing some heavy traffic conditions there, and the lights are blacked out at Dundas, Kissing Point Road above Bettington Road. That's thanks to a power failure. It's impacting traffic in all directions. It's 7 minutes past two on 702 ABC Sydney and 702 ABC New South Wales. Great to have you company.
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1: I'm finding out why and if we really are the lucky country. 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
0: Are you someone who always says yes? Yes, you can help someone move house. Yes, I'll drive you there. Oh, yes, I'll make the booking. Oh, of course I'll come to your party. Yes, yes, yes, I'll arrange the present. Oh, I'll order. Ah, it's so exhausting. Or maybe it's not. Maybe you find it really invigorating. But why do we do it? Why do some people do it? It's usually the people pleaser who does it, someone who perhaps wants to be liked. But is it actually not just as simple as that? Is there more to it? Let me know. Are you a people pleaser and why? 1300 222 702. I started saying no a little while ago, and sometimes it feels fabulous. And I don't get explainer's disease about it. I'll just say, oh, no, thank you. That won't work for me then. But thank you so much. Maybe next time. Let's find out about the psychology behind all of this. Grace Jennings Edquist is the author of The Yes Woman, is with you now. Hi, Grace.
5: Hi, Catherine. Thanks for having me on.
0: Yeah, not at all. When we called to invite you onto the program, did you immediately say yes? Like, are you a yes person?
5: It's a great question. I am proud to say that I'm a reformed-ish yes person.
0: Yes.
5: So what I do actually give thought to, is this something that is valuable to me? And, you know, I'm always happy to kind of chat about this topic because it's close to my heart, and I think a lot of people can relate. So it was a thoughtful yes, but in the past, I'm pretty sure I would have said yes on autopilot, no questions asked.
0: Interesting.
5: So, to interrogate that.
0: I want to ask you about that evolution, but let's start at the beginning of someone who is deeply entrenched in being a yes person, a people pleaser. What makes a people pleaser?
5: So, look, I researched this for about a year when I was writing my book, The Yes Woman, and I found that a lot of yes woman behaviour, as I call it, or yes person behaviour, because men also can be people pleasers, a lot of it kind of comes down to a few factors, but our parents and upbringing is one factor. So if you're a people pleaser, you've probably learned somewhere along the way that you kind of need to earn your place to some degree. So some grew up in families where achievement was heavily rewarded, or on the other hand, some people might have had sort of chaotic or unsafe childhoods where keeping others happy kept them safe. And that was kind of an adaptive strategy. But also another factor that can make someone inclined to be a people pleaser is just personality. So people who score high on conscientiousness and agreeableness are more prone to people pleasing. Sometimes the feeling of being an outsider, kind of an imposter syndrome feeling, can drive people pleasing behaviour as well. So anyone who's ever been, you know, the only woman in the room or the only person of colour in the room or felt they had to work twice as hard for half the recognition, might sort of know that particular pressure to say yes and prove yourself. So those

0: than some of the sort of five or six key strategies that I found through my research.
1: And does someone with a low self-esteem become a people pleaser because they get they think that if they please someone, then that person will like them?
0: Yeah, I think that can be part of it, but it's not always as simple as that. So there is, like, there is studies showing that people with a predisposition to, say, anxiety or other mental health issues, which may be linked to low self-esteem, may be more likely to be a people pleaser. But there's also just a lot of societal conditioning. So there are some studies showing that people pleasing, while it is present across all genders, it is more common in women. And I think a lot of that is because of sort of gender roles and the way that women are socialised, so taught by society to be agreeable and self-sacrificing, and relatedly also teaches women to be perfectionists more often than men. So there's a lot of things going into play there.
1: Peter's called in. Peter, you're a reformed people pleaser, is that right?
2: Yes, I've been fully inoculated.
1: So tell me about your journey from what you were to after your inoculation.
2: How long have you got? Have you got headache tablets? I got cancer pretty bad back in 14, and it was due to inertial reason, that type of thing, I think. And after that, I did nearly die. In fact, I did on the table, but it changed my perspective, and then I got out of a 38-year relationship, which I realised was all about doing that. And so the lady with respect that says it's mainly women, well, perhaps it is from her perspective, but from mine, I can certainly say it goes both ways.
1: And so since you changed your ways, how have you felt about...
2: Oh, amazing. Absolutely. It's transforming. To be able to say no is one of those things. And I wasn't abused as a child. There was no, you know, bad behavior. I had wonderful parents and a magnificent childhood. I couldn't have wished for better, but we were taught respect and to make things better for people around you, not worse. But that incorporated the ability to be able to say no. And a lot of people find that very, very, very hard.
1: Yeah, interesting. Peter, thank you so much and all the very best with your health.
2: Oh, it's all good now. And
1: excellent.
2: Thank you.
1: Yeah, okay, have a great day. Interesting there on a couple of points with Peter, Grace. You know, he said, and as you mentioned earlier as well, it's not just a female thing, is it?
0: No, look, certainly not. And when I was writing my book, The Yes Woman, I was reading out some draft bits to my husband and sort of some of the markers, and he's like, I think I'm a yes woman. So there's certainly, it is absolutely, does not discriminate. It's more that there are some stats showing that, for example, more than half of women in US studies identify as people pleasers compared to, say, 4 in 10 men. So there is a bit of a gender difference.
1: Yeah, that's what I was going to ask you. Do women tend to be display these characteristics more than men?
0: Yeah, they do. And I do think that related to people pleasing is perfectionism, not the exact same thing, but they tend to cluster together. And there's quite a lot of research showing that, say, in Australia, a third of women score high for perfectionism versus about a fifth of men. So there's a bit of a gender disparity for some of that socialisation kind of reason that we talked about before. But absolutely, I've had plenty of men talk to me about their people pleasing.
1: Yeah, it's not all bad. Surely it can't be all bad. I mean, can people pleasing also be good for us?
0: I think to an extent. So there's kind of the research that I've read into this is more around perfectionism, but there's kind of different types of perfectionism, the way that it's categorised by psychologists. And I think that the perfectionism that motivates you to do your best to your own standards, to say yes to things that are pleasing or motivating you to kind of fulfil your values can be really helpful. But I think where it becomes unhealthy is kind of this people-pleasing and this saying yes to other people's demands or requirements to the extent that our own kind of priorities get completely shoved to the side. And I think we can easily forget that if we don't kind of actively create that space for our own yeses, or like you'd say yes to our own priorities, that space will get filled by, you know, by work, by other people's demands, by people wanting to pick your brain or look over this thing or volunteer for this thing. So, it really depends kind of, what kind of people pleasing we're talking about and what your motivations are.
1: Yeah.
0: And I think it's worth examining that rather than just being on autopilot, as many of us are.
1: Yeah. And as you said now, you know, you're more of a considered yes person. It's not a blanket yes to everything.
0: Yeah, absolutely. And I think also I've learned that you can actually withdraw yes, which is such a mind-blowing thing to someone who's always, I know. It feels
1: so you say, yes, I'll do that, and then you realise as whatever you've been asked to do approaches that you're just not up for it, so you pull out?
0: Yeah, and look, ideally what always feels a little bit better is, you know, you buy yourself some time at the start of the process and work out, is this something you actually do want to do? And so you say yes to things that are wholehearted yes. But if you do, you know, I have learned, and a lot of people pleasers find this quite revolutionary to realise, is that saying yes to something isn't actually a blood contract. So you can actually sort of circle back to something later and say, you know, I'm sorry when I committed to this thing. I really thought that I would have capacity. I don't have the bandwidth, unfortunately. I'm going to have to withdraw, and I wish you the best. I think if you're getting to the stage where a lot of people I interviewed, like Peter who rang up before, or others might have had like a big health issue, they might have had an episode of burnout, if they're really having a clarifying moment that this is not going to work for me, you can actually sort of withdraw the yes. So that's mind-blowing to many.
1: Absolutely. You're listening to 702 ABC Sydney and right across New South Wales, where it's 16 minutes past two. I'm speaking to author and journalist of The Yes Woman, Grace Jennings Edquist, and we're talking about people pleasers. Are you a people pleaser, or perhaps do you know one? I'd love to hear what role people pleasing plays in your life. Give me a call, 1300 222 702, or the text line 0467 922 702. It's something that I've come to, Grace, later in life, and it is liberating and it is empowering, but it takes a while, I think, to get the right balance between when you've come to being not such a yes person anymore, but there's a certain way of delivering the no. Do you have any tips on how, because you essentially might be letting someone down, they've asked you for something, you might be letting them down. How do you let them down well?
0: Yeah, that's a really good question. I think the first one is, if you want to avoid kind of saying yes and then doubling back and withdrawing later, which can feel awkward, I think the first thing is get ahead of it by buying yourself some time. So get out of the habit of saying yes on the spot, on autopilot, and think about, you know, saying something like, thanks so much for thinking of me, let me check my schedule and get back to you. Mm-hmm. But then in terms of actually saying no, a couple of gracious ways to do it are, one that I actually call the Tanya Plibersek yes, because I reached out to a range of powerful women as part of my research for my book, The Yes Woman, and I got this letter. I sort of expected half of them were so powerful and busy I'd never hear that, but I got this fabulous letter from Tanya Plibersek that said, it was essentially a no, I'm too busy, but it was written in such a gracious way that she basically had said, oh, this project sounds really interesting and good on you for doing this work, and unfortunately because of my other commitments I'm unable to at this time, but, you know, wishing you all the best. And then she'd handwritten at the bottom, like, feel free to use this as you like. So she's kind of, she'd given me almost the content for my book. And even though it was a no, she was so thoughtful in the way that she'd signaled just with a couple of sentences that she'd, you know, considered my project and was being respectful about it, that it was almost just as good as if she'd said a yes.
1: Yeah. That's interesting. So, you say there just a couple of sentences, because what I try and say to people if we're ever talking, you know, they're overwrought because they're overscheduled and they're trying to get out of things, is like gracefully and graciously say no, but don't get explainer's disease.
0: Yeah, that's a really good one. It's so tempting to over-explain. And the more you explain, the more you can give the person a reason to push back. So there is that saying no is a complete sentence. And although that can feel a bit abrupt, just saying no, you can adjust it to be, just once, no, maybe say sorry once, but don't over-apologise either, like you're allowed to say no. So it could just be, no, sorry, that doesn't work for my schedule, hope it goes well. And that's enough.
1: So there are some people that it is easier to say no to than others. For example, someone you don't know, have never met, it's an email or perhaps a work colleague that you don't really have anything but a professional relationship with, it's easier to put up some boundaries. But what about when it comes to saying no to friends? Like, it feels much more harsh to say no to dinner without an excuse, but you just don't want to go.
0: Yeah, I think that's a really good point. And from the, I talked to and surveyed about 200 people for my book, and there were some themes around, yeah, close friends seem hard to say no to, and also people's family and parents, even as adults, people, you know, don't want to let down their loved ones, understandably. I think one way that can help to reframe it is if you sort of see, reframe your commitments to yourself as being a valuable thing that's in your diary. So it's actually fine to say, oh, sorry, I can't make dinner that night. I've got something else on. If the thing that you have on is that's my one night this week that I'm just going to get into my loungewear and watch Netflix and I'm going to go to bed at 9 p.m.
1: Yeah.
0: That's totally legitimate.
1: That sounds like every night for me.
0: Well, you know, in that case, you can say no to, if that's what you need, you've got to say no to people every night. But I think realizing that that is another commitment and that is valid, it kind of sounds like you're not just saying no for no reason, which is how people tend to frame it, as if their own self-care isn't a thing.
1: Yeah. Do you think it gets easier for people as they get older to make better decisions around managing their own time?
0: Yes, I think it's more about how people please it. Saying no is kind of like a muscle. So it does get stronger the more you use it. So obviously if you, you know, over time it gets easier. I think also anecdotally and from the people I surveyed, a lot of people when life gets really real, you know, they might be juggling career with family and other commitments and they might just have, they have to make some very real decisions about where their time and energy goes. Typically this might happen often in their 30s into 40s and 50s, the kind of sandwich generation. And a lot of women reported they kind of just found that they got better at saying no because they had to. You know, they were like, my commitments are to, you know, myself, my work, my kids, my aging parents. Yes. And, you know, an old colleague asking me to look over their CV is just not going to be a priority, unfortunately.
1: Totally. And what about, I mean, I find that setting expectations can be a good one as well. Like my mates know that at Christmas, we all know how crazy it can get at Christmas in the lead up to this, the festive season, say, anytime from sort of October on. They know I'm a 2-event per weekend person. Don't book me in for a breakfast, lunch and a dinner or a walk and a lunch and then drinks, because it's just, I don't enjoy myself. So I'll say I'm done. I'm at my limit. What is that? How would you respond to that, setting expectations around what you're able to give and what you're not?
0: I think that is great, and I'm so glad that you've done that. and I think that it does make it easier generally to say no if you frame it as kind of a policy. So for you, it's kind of like you've made a kind of a policy that you're a two event a weekend sort of person, and particularly around that season, you have to be protective. So that, if you sort of explain it to someone in a one sentence, it's like, you know, this time of year, I find I just can only do 2 things a week. So I hope you understand. I'm at my max this week. Let's check back in January. It makes it feel less personal, and people find that is a little easier to say no in that context.
1: Yeah.
0: So I think you're onto something, absolutely.
1: I'm onto something. That's good to know. There's a really lovely text that's come in, Grace. And you know, we're talking about the liberation of becoming a less of a yes person. But for some of those things that, you know, can make you feel so good. Mary has texted in here saying, Catherine, happy Tuesday from glorious Gleninus with a huge, generous heart. It's in giving we receive, so it's never a no, as the smallest gesture always helps someone. Mary makes a really good point there, right? But there's only so many hours and minutes and seconds in a day, so it's about prioritising where you give, would you say?
0: Yeah, I think so. And I think, look, this is just speaking from personal experience. I've got 2 young kids. And so sometimes, you know, while I would love to give to everyone who asks of me, if I were to do that, I wouldn't be able to give to the people who are closest to my heart that I really have a responsibility to. Mm. I've got to look after myself because I can't pour from an empty cup, and I've got to look after these 2 young people. So, you know, I think saying no is not about, I think we need to get rid of this idea that a lot of women have a lot of people have that saying no is selfish, because often it is about self-preservation as well, so that you can attend to and give to those people that really do matter to you.
1: Yeah. When it comes to workplaces, I don't know if your book looked at any of this. Here's a text I want to read you now. I worked at an institution where management took complete advantage of my people-pleasing tendencies and I burnt out badly. It's been a real lesson to learn how to say no and set appropriate boundaries. In the workplace sense, what's your advice to someone who might be a people-pleaser?
0: Yes, absolutely. That is such a huge theme that came up, and there's a chapter of my book that does look at exactly this. And I think that there is sort of like a trap that can come up when someone's really good at their job and a kind of it's like, what's that saying? If you need something done, give it to a busy person.
1: I was going to bring that up earlier.
0: Yeah, you can find yourself getting saddled with all this stuff because you're the yes person and you can get it done. So I think slightly shifting that expectation by having a quite transparent, you know, friendly but firm conversation with your boss and just say, look, this is the things I've got on my plate. These are my priorities. I can probably get all of them done fast, but probably not as in-depth or as well. Or I can prioritise, I would say, two or three of these things and do them really well, and then the others would have to wait. Do you have a preference? So just be really clear about this is what my capacity is looking like. So it's not actually, that can feel a bit easier than just saying no to a boss, which is not always manageable or doesn't feel manageable. I think that's one way to go about it, yeah.
1: Mm. When it comes to letting people down, which we've discussed, in that there's a definite feeling of discomfort when you do that, and a bit of guilt that comes with that. How do you suggest people manage that feeling?
0: Yeah, it's a really big one that came up, and in my sort of surveys and research for the book, I was surprised to experience that to learn that a lot of yes people, kind of their experience is about guilt, but also shame. So a lot of the psychologists I interviewed for the book talked about how perfectionism and people-pleasing are shame-based strategies, and they're sort of rooted in this, like, false core belief that our value comes from what we do rather than who we inherently are. So I think in today's really, like, society that is so obsessed with our productivity and our output and how much we can do, it can be easy to attach our sense of self to how much we're giving and doing and saying yes. And I think maybe having a look at that internally, you know, maybe go to therapy and unpack it with someone if that's a real issue for some listeners. But I think if we're feeling guilt for saying no at the expense of our own mental and physical well-being, it causes us harm. And it's important to note that there are, you know, some real costs about exhaustion, overwhelm, anxiety, and it can actually hold us back rather than help us get ahead ultimately since we're burning out.
1: David has texted in with exactly that, saying standing up to people saying no can be quite exhausting, but I discovered after it impacted my health that it is necessary. So it can be hard, but it was necessary for him. What if we flip that? How do you advise people who are on the receiving end of someone saying no? Is it how do you see it through their eyes? I mean, is that what you would advise? Try and stop and think why they're saying no.
0: Yeah, I think that I sort of respect it. If I put something to a friend or I suggest something and people are like, I can't do it, I'm maxed out, and they don't over-explain, I'm kind of like, good on you. I just love that people are learning, you know, what should be a basic thing, but that we all have our limits and we should be able to communicate that firmly but kindly without feeling guilt. So, if someone says no, I don't push it, you know, they've got their reasons and I don't want to, like, make them backslide in their journey of outgrowing people pleasing.
1: Do you think some of us, if we're surrounded in our close circle of friends with a people pleaser, with a person pleaser, do we unwittingly just assume that they'll do things without even thinking about it, so therefore putting kind of pressure on them that we didn't even know we were putting on them?
0: Yeah, I'm sure we do. I think that we all have a lot of people with whom this segment will be resonating are probably the designated group organisers or family organisers. You know, they might be the ones who are, like, always booking the lunch out or, you know, doing all the family Christmas presents for the extended cousins. But if you're not that person, then you probably know who that person is in your family. And it's probably worth thinking about and just being cognizant of the fact that even though this person might seem really competent at that, and maybe it does bring them some sense of purpose and joy to be able to do that, I think it's always worth giving them some grace and making sure that they, you know, maybe offering to step in or assist, or not just assuming they'll take it on just because they are competent. Because it does carry a toll on everyone if we do it enough.
1: Yes.
0: Too much.
1: No, totally. I was away on the weekend with some girlfriends, and we have one girlfriend in our group who is an accountant by trade. So we're always like, oh, can you work that out? Can you put that in the spreadsheet and work out who owes what at the end of the weekend? But I do now check in going, are you okay to do that? Are you happy to do that? And, you know, there's always someone who kind of orders. I've actually started becoming a bit lazy, going, oh, I don't mind because I love everything. You order. But that's an impost on someone, right?
0: Yeah, it is. And look, some people do love it's hard to generalize. Some people love being the organizer and the doer, but I think your instinct is completely correct to sort of say, is that okay? Like, do you want me to jump in and do it this time? And sometimes I'll be like, no, it's my thing. I'm in my element. I love it. I'm a foodie. I love ordering. But sometimes you'll notice I've done this sometimes to friends, and they've sort of breathed a sigh of relief and been like, love to. I've got so much on my plate. Please, by all means.
1: Yeah.
0: So it's really thoughtful, and I think a good thing to do, to be conscious that there will be people pleasers in our sphere who might just not not have learnt to speak up and be like, help, I'm drowning.
1: Yeah, yeah, but conversely, they might love it too. It's been a really great chat, Grace. My calendar is still definitely free, October, November, December, so I'm not feeling any anxiety about that right now, but despite this, I trust me, it's really healthy, the whole two thing a weekend, it helps well. Thank you.
0: It. I'm feeling that.
1: Okay, good. Grace, great to chat. Thank you.
0: Thanks for having me.
1: And that's Grace Jennings Edquist there, journalist and author of The Yes Woman. It is 2:30 here on 702 ABC Sydney and New South Wales. Great to have your company. It's time for the latest news headlines now with Rhiannon Solomon-Marin. Hi, Rhiannon.
3: Hi, Catherine. Seven Australian women and 12 children with links to the Islamic State group have made plans to travel from Syria to Australia. Their planned journey follows the recent return of another cohort of IS-linked Australians who arrived in Melbourne and Sydney earlier this month. In a statement, Home Affairs Minister Tony Burke says any members of this cohort who have committed crimes can expect to face the full force of the law. Police are appealing to the driver of a distinctive ute to come forward after an incident in Sydney's southwest that's left a 12-year-old boy in hospital. Officers have been told he was hit by the rear passenger side of a ute at Revesby yesterday afternoon, but it's believed the driver may not have realised what happened. Authorities are looking for an orange or gold coloured Nissan Navara with a hardtop canopy, silver bull bar and black wheel hubs. And two smokestacks have come crashing down in a demolition job at a former coal-fired power station in the Upper Hunter. The two 170-metre tall cement chimneys at the Liddell plant were demolished with explosives early this morning. The power station was retired in 2023 after 52 years of operation. A renewable energy hub will eventually be built on the site. And there'll be more news at 3.
1: Rhiannon, before you go, our next topic coming up is how you add fun into your everyday life. And, you know, I know you. I see you around the newsroom. You look like someone who knows to have a bit of fun. Are there any little things that you do to inject fun into your everyday life?
3: That's a great question. I mean, I guess a little bit of everyday whimsy is, you know, something I like to participate in. I mean, something I like to do, I don't know if this is something you can work into your everyday life, but I love going bouldering. I love going rock climbing at the gym and colouring, climbing those little coloured plastic rocks. Oh, I find that very fun.
1: That is a great idea to go bouldering. We will put it out there to see if other people do that as well. Rhiannon, thank you. We'll talk to you again.
3: Thanks, Kat.
1: In just under half an hour, Rhiannon will be back with another news bulletin for you.
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1: It is 2:33 here on 702 ABC Sydney and 702 New South Wales. Catherine Robinson with you for this last half hour. Strap yourselves in. It's time to have a little bit of fun now in this last half hour. So I'm calling all those people who are good at doing exactly that, having fun. This next half hour, it's all about that. Are you having fun right now? I am. I love what I do. I hope you are. And if you're not, why not? I know it's not as easy as that. You're probably at work or you might be listening from home. But what do you do to have fun? Did you have fun on the weekend? I did. Popped down to Melbourne with my girlfriends. We ate, we drank, we shopped, we laughed, we wandered. That was fun. But what about some more specific things that you do in your everyday week to inject a little bit of fun? Rhiannon Solomon-Marin just joined us. She goes bouldering. That's fun. Do you do that? Although I don't think I'd find it fun. I don't have any upper body weight. But I know plenty of people that would find that fun. I like watching movies about bouldering. That's fun. But what about you? What's something specific that you do that is fun? I want you to inspire us. I want you to inspire Sydney, New South Wales. Tell us how to have some fun. Are you the fun captain in your house or your group of friends? 1300 222 702. How do you have fun? Or the text line 0467 922 702. Once Rhiannon got thinking, she said first of all she likes to inject a bit of whimsy into her life. And then after thinking about it for a bit longer, the bouldering came up. Perhaps you like cooking something from scratch. You try a new skill. Maybe painting or life drawing. I've started learning Mahjong. That's fun. It's hard, but it's fun. Mahjong and margaritas on a Friday. I look forward to that. Maybe you've gone back to bike riding. That's always fun as a kid. Feels like it's something you should always do. A colleague of mine told me that she likes rolling down hills. It's strange, but fun. What do you do to inject a bit of fun into your life? I mean, I remember

0: But during COVID, we thought of fun things, to, you know, we thought of things that were a little bit different and fun to eject them into our lives. We had our kids put on a black tie dinner in our house just for me and my husband. They printed off the menus. They were our little waiters. It was super cute. That was fun. We had friends who did a mobile cocktail service where they'd, I don't know if they were allowed to, but they would drive around and pop out at the front of your place. And they'd serve you a cocktail. That was fun. What do you do that's fun? Afternoons. What are you doing right now that might be fun? Cara's called in. Hi, Cara. How do you inject a little bit of fun in your life?
1: Hi. So I love to swim all year round. I live in Wollongong, so we have the lovely rock sea pools here on the east coast of New South Wales.
0: Yes.
1: There's so many of them. Myself and a big bunch of girlfriends, we're in a WhatsApp group, and any time one of us has just even a little bit of time free, we'll put onto our WhatsApp group who's free for a swim. We've been known to meet each other in our lunch breaks and go back to work with wet hair, and we swim all year round.
0: So sorry, I missed where you said you were from, Cara. I thought you said Liverpool.
1: No, Wollongong.
0: Oh, Wollongong. Excuse me. Oh, perfect part of the state to do that.
1: Yeah,
0: And do you find that that's just a lovely way for you to connect?
1: Absolutely. We chat. We're not swimming laps. We're just floating around like octopi. We're diving off the back wall. We're giggling. We're doing handstands. We're just having fun. It's so joyful.
0: So, and can I ask what the age range is for your group, Cara?
1: We're all pretty much all middle-aged.
0: Yeah.
1: So we call ourselves the Sea Hags. And that's the WhatsApp group name. And we just, when we all meet together, it's fun. We can sometimes get together very early or on a Friday night after a long week, or sometimes we'll go down under the full moon and swim down there as well.
0: It's, I love it.
1: Silly fun. It's
0: good
1: great.
0: On you. The Sea Hags, long may they live. Well done. Thanks for calling
1: Thank
0: in,
1: you.
0: Cara. Sounds like a group I'd like to be involved in. Connie, how do you inject a bit of fun in your life?
2: I get my hands dirty in clay.
0: Oh, that's a wonderfully tangible thing to do, isn't it? Do you throw the clay on a wheel?
2: Yes, I do throw on the wheel, or I hand build, and then do all different manners of firing, and it's just fun.
0: I bet, yeah.
2: And the firings, I also joined. I have my own studio and my own kiln and everything.
0: Wow.
2: But I also join with Central Coast Potters to do things with them, because working in a group and, exchanging ideas and seeing what other people produce is all part of the fun.
0: Yeah, that sounds wonderful. And do you think you're a bit of a dab hand at the ceramics? Do you have them in your house or give them to friends as gifts?
2: I have got stacks in my house, and I have given stacks away.
0: Yeah.
2: And I find it hard to talk about things that I've achieved, but I have actually won many awards at the Sydney Royal Easter Show.
0: Wow, added bonus.
2: And various other places as well. It's wonderful to be recognised for what I can do.
0: But yeah, excellent.
2: The major part of it is that there are so many things that you can do that it just, it's a matter of letting your imagination take hold of you and going from there.
0: Excellent. Connie, thank you.
2: You're welcome.
0: Okay, so that was Connie there, who sounds like a dab hand at the clay and throwing the clay after those awards at the Sydney Royal Easter Show. Alex has called up. Alex, how do you have fun? How do you inject a little bit of schwutzbar? That's a new word. There you go, into your life.
3: I collect vinyl records.
0: Ah, is that right?
3: Yeah.
0: Now, are you in Sydney? There was something came across my desk the other day about a vinyl record market coming up in Sydney, I think this weekend, but I can't remember for the life of me where it is.
3: Are you thinking of the Cronulla Record Fair?
0: I might be, yeah. So you know your way around the record fairs. You go, you collect,

0: And then you listen, I presume?
1: Well, yeah, but I have a friend who helps me because I have no eyesight.
0: Oh, okay. So you go in, you go together, and what is it that takes, you know, how do you choose what you want to get?
1: Well, I only collect original pressings these days.
0: Okay. And any artist?
1: The Beatles, the Rolling Stones, the Kinks, the Who.
0: Yeah. The OGs.
1: Yes.
0: Yeah. Well, I'm glad that that brings joy to you, Alex. Thank you very much.
1: Thank you, Catherine.
0: All right. Have a great afternoon. So this afternoon on 702 ABC Sydney and 702 ABC New South Wales, we're asking you about how you have fun. Inspire us. Perhaps introduce a couple of new ideas on how we could all have a little bit more fun. Gwenny's here on the line. Hi, Gwenny.
2: Hello, Catherine. How are you?
0: Yeah, I'm great. Are you having fun right now?
2: Yes, I'm making limoncello. When I finish talking to you, I'm going to take a photo of the apron that has the English recipe and I'll send it back.
0: Oh, please do. So do you drink limoncello because it's just a hobby?
2: No, I don't. No, my husband drinks it and we give it to friends. We have a beautiful lemonade tree in our backyard and we had to pick the lemons the other day because the cheeky cockatoos, we also have an orange tree, they start biting them. They take a few bites, then they drop it. So we had to quickly pick the lemons.
0: Yeah.
2: But we have made it. I think I'm up to my, you know, seventh or eighth, vintage of lemons, and it's very easy. You peel them, you add a litre of vodka or Bacardi or something, let it soak about 8 to 10 lemons. And then, you know, after 6 or 7 days, you get a mixture of 1 kilo of white sugar, 1 litre of boiling water, strain your lemon concoction. Mm-hmm. Add it to the other one, and then you have limoncello.
0: It's as simple as that. Hang on, did I miss the alcohol component? Because isn't it very boozy?
2: One litre of alcohol. It's got to be pure alcohol, but we don't want to kill ourselves with ethanol.
0: No.
2: So it's 1 litre of vodka or Bacardi. It's got to just be, you know, and I know it's not 100%, which might get in Italy, but I think it's about 70% or something, but look, you know.
0: Yeah.
2: You've got to look after yourself.
0: So for sure. What a wonderful way to have a little bit of fun. And I'm sure that for your husband, he has a little bit of fun after he's had some.
2: Oh, yes. And he invites neighbours over and says, here, take a bottle home with you.
0: Yeah, how great.
2: So we've got to keep it up.
0: Gwenny's limoncello sounds yummy. Thank you so much for calling
2: in. Bye-bye.
0: Yes, limoncello. Perhaps you're someone who makes a bit of limoncello to have a little bit of fun around the house. Here's one. Here's a text. I like this. I play a tuba to have fun. I play with the band and go to music camp. Billy said bad camp. I go to music camp. Yeah, a musical instrument. I would have thought that is something that is a way for a lot of us to have a little bit of fun. Maybe you've taken up dance lessons, learned a new skill, joined a run club. They're kind of what a lot of people are doing at the moment. Perhaps you've introduced a daily ritual that's a little bit of fun in your life. I want to hear from you about how you inject a little bit of more of that into your life. 1300 222 702 is the number to call. How are you having fun these days? Or 0467 922 702. That's a good one. Limoncello, I've never made it. It sounds easy and it sounds like it's quite practical as well. Nice little gift to take around. This text in here, try new coffee shops. Why not? See where the best coffee is in Sydney. My daughter and I often go and try and find the best matcha in Sydney, but we think we've found it, but we're keeping that to ourselves. We don't want too many people to find out about it. Oh, this one here as well takes me back. How do I have fun? Ride on the back of the shopping trolley in the car park. Well, we're told that's a big no-no these days, right? But I'm sure a few of you listening might have done that back in the 80s. A shout out now to Paul. He's sitting in the school pickup queue. He could do with some joy right now. So if anyone is listening, how might Paul have some fun in the school pickup queue? Perhaps you've got some ideas. I mean, yeah, I used to do my emails in the school, in the pickup queue, because you were, you know, standing still, car was off. Maybe make some port calls, Paul, to some people who might help you inject a little bit of fun. This one here from Catherine. regarding the caller in who collected radio vinyls. Records. He had a friend who helped him do it. He was blind, and they were only ever the originals, whether it be the Beatles, Rolling Stones. This text in from Catherine, saying, I'm with the man who collected vinyl. There is nothing more fun than lifting a needle onto an LP, and it's certainly got a great sound as well. Plenty of you are doing different things here. I've started going to rock and roll dance lessons. It's so much fun. There are people of all ages, from the early 20s through to their mid-80s, some of whom have been dancing for decades. It's nice when you go and you hear that there's a lot of ages and stages in something like dancing. I did a salsa class in the city last year with some friends, and there was ages and there was heights, and there were different heights, different ages, different abilities, but the common thread was that everyone was having a lot of fun dancing around to some good music. Lynn's on the line now. Lynn, how do you inject a little bit of fun into your life?
3: I'm a very crafty person.
0: Yes.
3: I used to do hobby ceramics because I was a ceramic teacher.
0: Ah.
3: I've done patchwork, and now I do card making, and in between that, I do scrapbooking.
0: Right, and you get a lot of fun out of that. I'm with you. The card making thing's fun, isn't it? I went through a bit of a phase when I was pregnant with the kids. I felt like I just needed to make some cards. What sort of cards do you make? What materials are you using?
3: Paper, mm-hmm. A card stock. I've got dies, cutting dies.
0: Mm.
3: I've got stamps, the inks, and I can even make it look like a 3D and
0: with some embossing.
3: Sorry?
0: With some embossing. Is that
3: yes.
0: How you get to the 3D?
3: Yes, and also with the dies, you can build up on it, you cut it out, and you build bits on top of one another.
0: Yeah.
3: Yeah, so I'm very much involved with that, and I've been told many a time that I could easily teach.
0: Oh, well.
3: And that I could teach the scrapbooking and I could teach the card making.
0: Yeah, well, that's wonderful feedback, I'm sure, for you. Lynn, thank you for calling in.
3: You is a very welcome.
0: Okay. Bye, Lynn.
3: Bye.
0: That was Lynn there. She's a dab hand at card making and scrapbooking. Just wanted to let you know that Gwen has sent that

strange, but I really enjoy landscaping the backyard, retaining walls, paving, garden beds, etc. I love building things and seeing the end product. I'm not a tradesperson, so have fun working with the hands, my hands around our home. Thank you for that, Frank. Can you come to my house and have fun in my garden and garden beds and pave a few new things? I'm sure the reward's probably not quite the same when it's not your home. But I think there's a common thread here that people find things rewarding, whether it's our last call about scrapbooking or Gwen and her limoncello, when you produce something at the end, learning dance, rock and roll dance moves. You come away always learning something. I have fun traveling. I'm sure all of you do too. I'm off to the Goldie soon. I love going there. So it's some great ideas out there. And they don't all have to be, you know, hard ideas. The Cheezels thing, that's pretty easy. Collecting vinyl, you can pick vinyl up at Records. Dance lessons, if they're in groups, that's okay, usually. So how do you have fun? Any more ideas out there? I quite like the tuba one. Perhaps you're playing an instrument. Yes, that can be expensive, admittedly. But maybe you could learn. People use YouTube to learn things. The recorder. We've all got one stuck in our cupboard somewhere, I am sure. And then there's the other, like the bigger ones, learning to skydive. No, thank you. That's for someone else. But some great ideas there on how you have fun. Thank you for sharing them. Perhaps you've got some favourite ones out of all of that. I mean, the one about riding the back of the trolley, that's certainly one that takes you back a little bit. It is 2:52 here on 702 ABC Sydney and right across the state. We will be chatting with Thomas Aridi in just a moment from Drive, but for now, perhaps a little bit of Bernard Fanning for you.

And along with Bernard Fanning, wishing you well too, hoping that that little injection of fun for the last half hour has inspired you. This text that I didn't get to: I have fun every week with three girlfriends who get together for wine, cheese, laughter and sistershood. And sometimes ukulele playing. We contribute to a kitty each week and have long weekends at uke festivals or girls' trips away. Sounds like Jill from Wollongong.

0: is doing all the right things there. James O'Loughlin will be back with you tomorrow. He's going to talk to the Salvation Army about their new cost of living report. We know that Aussies are doing it tough, but the scale might just surprise you. It's about now where we say goodbye to our listeners in Newcastle, in New South Wales, rather. In Newcastle, you'll hear Jenny Marchant. In statewide New South Wales, it'll be Jess Maguire. In the Illawarra, it's Stefan Postuma.
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2: Good afternoon, New South Wales. Wonderful to have your company. All right, how different do you reckon childhood looks today compared to when you were growing up? Like, are there things that your kids or your grandkids are into now that make you think, hang on, what are you doing that for? Aren't you a bit young for that? Shouldn't you be outside building a cubby house or riding around on a bike somewhere? A bike that doesn't have a motor? Now, I don't want to sound like an old grump, but I'll tell you what I've noticed a bit lately. Like, when I walk into a makeup store, it's very rare when it happens, but when I do, like, I'm often surrounded by preteen girls. They're confidently buying beauty products that I barely understand as a full-grown woman. Skincare routines, serums, primers, fake lashes, you know, products with ingredients that sound like they belong in a chemistry lab. Certainly that beautiful young skin of these preteen girls probably doesn't need it, not the way mine does. So what's going on here? Like, where is this push toward the full adult beauty experience coming from in kids that are so young? Now, you might have the answers to this. You might be a parent, you might be a teacher, you might just have some insights. Regardless, 1300 662279 is the talkback line. You can text me on 0467 922 684. I mean, is it social media? Is it something that the social media ban might have helped? Is it influencers in general? Is it just kids copying grown-ups around them like they always have? Is there nothing new here at all? No, I'd really like to know if you're a parent, how you navigate it, whether you support kids' interests in things like makeup and fake nails and stuff because it's, you know, harmless self-expression, or do you try and steer kids towards other things, set some boundaries around growing up too fast? I would really love your thoughts on this. 0467 922 684. Plus, the head of the National Anti-Corruption Commission has resigned. That's after some months of controversy around things like conflict of interest and transparency and how major investigations like RoboDebt were handled. So this means that the government is going to look around, they're going to appoint a new commissioner. But hang on, can politicians really be trusted to choose the people meant to investigate corruption in politics? Now, that is a big question. I'd love to know what you think on that too. All that and so much more is coming up on Drive this afternoon. And the Ronettes, Be My Baby, is going to take us to the news.

0: Be My Baby. The Ronettes taking us up to the 3 o'clock news. 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
1: Rhiannon Solomon Marin with ABC News. The Royal Commission on Anti-Semitism and Social Cohesion has been told an email within New South Wales Police telling officers there was no need to stay for the entire duration of the Hanukkah event at Bondi was poorly worded. Officers assigned to patrol the celebration targeted in the December 14 terror attack were told they did not need to remain at the event, despite members of the Jewish community fearing it was at risk. The inquiry has been told the email was sent by the Operations Inspector of the Eastern Suburbs Police Command. The superintendent overseeing the command, appearing under the pseudonym ABQ, has told the commission it was her expectation that patrol crews would remain at the event for its entire duration.
2: Knowing the command inspector, knowing all my senior leadership team, them knowing my expectations, I believe it's poorly worded.
1: Two men have been arrested as part of an investigation into the movements of police killer Desi Freeman, who was on the run for more than 200 days. Erin Somerville reports.
3: A 48-year-old and a 35-year-old were arrested this morning at two separate locations in northeast Victoria. Desi Freeman fatally shot two police officers in Porepunkah in August last year as they attempted to arrest him over alleged child sex allegations. Freeman was shot dead by police at Thullagalong in March. The pair will now be interviewed by police and the investigation remains ongoing. Police arrested a man and woman last month in connection to Freeman's movements, but they were released without charge.
1: The family of Kumanjai White say Northern Territory Police are not laying any charges over his death. The 24-year-old died last year after he was restrained by police following an alleged confrontation with security guards at a supermarket in Alice Springs. His family has told the ABC they are heartbroken and angry at the news. Power prices are expected to soon fall for most Australian households and small businesses. The Australian Energy Regulator's final default market offer could see electricity costs fall by up to 7.7% in New South Wales from July. Meanwhile, energy giant AGL says the demolition of a former power station in the Upper Hunter opens the door for future opportunities. The two 170-metre-tall cement chimneys at the Liddell plant were demolished with explosives this morning. The power station was retired in 2023 after 52 years of operation. AGL's General Manager of Transition, Brad Williams, says it was a sad moment for many former workers, but repurposing the site can now move ahead.
4: And for AGL, that's an integrated industrial energy hub. We've made significant progress. A big 500 megawatt 2-hour battery has just been constructed on site. And so the demolition does pave the way for a new future for the Upper Hunter.
1: The US Secretary of State says there's a lot of back and forth about specific language in a proposed peace deal with Iran, and it might take a few days until it's finalised. Linda Gruen has more.
5: Iranian negotiators are in Qatar for peace talks, and Marco Rubio says the discussions are around the specific wording being used in the initial document. A lot of it deals with the reopening of the Strait of Hormuz. The vital oil shipping channel has been closed for months, with oil prices spiking. Mr. Rubio insists the strait will be open one way or another. Shortly before his comments, the US military announced that it launched new strikes on southern Iran in what it's described as an act of self-defense. It's not yet clear if the attacks will hamper the peace talks.
1: The owner of Starbucks in South Korea has issued his second apology in 2 weeks as the coffee chain faces backlash over a recent marketing campaign. The ads were widely seen to be mocking victims of a bloody military crackdown on pro-democracy protesters in 1980. Retail tycoon Chung Yong-jing bowed 3 times during a televised statement as he pleaded for forgiveness from the families of activists killed by the country's former military dictatorship.

0: In the NBA, the New York Knicks have progressed to the finals after completing a clean sweep of their Eastern Conference series against Cleveland. The Knicks thrashed the Cavaliers 130 points to 93 in Game 4 to reach the finals for the first time since 1999. To the weather, widespread rain with moderate falls about the northern inland through to the central west, central ranges, southern slopes and the southeast. In Sydney, showers this afternoon with a chance of a storm, showers increasing tomorrow, tops of 22 in the city and in the west. This is ABC News.
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3: Good afternoon. Now, do you ever look at kids today and think to yourself, gee, childhood seems a lot more grown up than it used to? From elaborate skincare routines to, you know, makeup tutorials, beauty trends, they're all aimed at preteen kids a lot of the time. I reckon if you're a parent out there, you must be wondering, you know, hang on. Are kids being pulled into adult culture a little bit earlier than before? Or if you're a parent and you're thinking, no, there's nothing wrong with this. Kids have always copied grown-ups. I'm really curious, like, how do we handle trends and beauty culture and all the things that are very in at the moment with young people while still encouraging them to be kids? Now, if you've found a way to negotiate it, if you've experienced this with your kids, maybe not this generation, maybe a couple of generations ago you experienced it with your kids. If you're a teacher and you've noticed kids having hobbies that are a little bit more grown up than maybe you remember at that age, I'd really love to hear from you. 0467 922 684. We're going to explore how you navigate that world as a parent. What's going on in schools when kids are turning up as well, dressed with fake eyelashes, acrylic nails? That conversation is coming up very soon. But if you've got an insight in this, I'd really love to hear it. That's coming up on Drive and so much more. First, though, let's see how the roads are looking. We are joined now by Trev Ferrugia from the Transport Management Centre. Good afternoon, Trevor.
4: Good afternoon, Jess. Just north of Parkes, emergency roadwork is taking place on the Newell Highway or Goobang Street at Alectown. Both directions of the highway are affected near Cadena Street. There is some congestion in the area, so you will need to allow some extra travel time and just take some extra care while driving past that worksite this afternoon. Further north, water over the road is affecting both directions of the Newell Highway, 3 to 7 kilometres north of Dubbo. So slow down and exercise caution if you're travelling in either direction of the Newell Highway between Dubbo and Brocklehurst. East of Lithgow, the Great Western Highway remains closed in both directions due to road damage on Victoria Path. If you're travelling between Lithgow and Mount Victoria, you can use Chifley Road and Darling Causeway via Bell instead. Just allow around an extra 30 minutes for that diversion. And two fluid spills on the far north coast. At Bengalow, slow down and take care in both directions of Bengalow Road at Slattery's Lane. And in Ewingsdale, you should also slow down and take extra care northbound on Hinterland Way between St Helena Road and Myokum Road. For the latest traffic information, check livetraffic.com.
3: Thank you so much, Trev Ferrugia.
4: Thank you.
3: I'm so glad to have you back. I always miss you when you're away. The audience do not to do it with themselves. Hey, Trev, you know how you hate talking about yourself?
4: Mm.
3: Yeah. Can you tell me, like, what was little Trev's interest? Like, did you have any hobbies as a boy?
4: So, I know you hate talking about yourself, but here let me ask a question. Yeah. Where you're talking about yourself.
3: Trev, this has been us for 2 years. This is our whole dynamic.
4: It's the push and pull. It's the push and pull.
3: I know.
4: Happy to answer.
3: Yes.
4: But what was the question again? I've forgotten now.
3: Little Trev, did he have any hobbies?
4: No, not really.
3: What'd you do after school? Little Trev comes home after school. He flings the school bag down. What's he rushing off?
4: Well, we were in, like, I grew up in, like, a rather small street.
3: Yeah.
4: So it wasn't, like, a busy road or anything. And there were different families that we would play with. Like, there would be kids around the same age.
3: Mm-hmm.
4: And so there'd be just different things that we would do, like, either, you know, play

0: touch footy or, you know, jump on a bike or something like that.
1: Mm, okay. Do any of the kids that you played with back then, did they ever wear things like fake nails, fake eyelashes?
0: No.
1: No. The reason I ask is, it sounds a bit wild, but, like, I was quite a tomboy, it might shock you to learn. You know, I had a whole street full of young fellas that were, like, my friends who were all around my age, but just boys. And so I learned how to kick footies and build cubby houses and ride BMX bikes and have sausage sizzles out at bush campfires, and I loved it. I loved all of that stuff. So I was not a little girl inclined to put on fake nails at the best of times. But I don't remember at school that being a thing with my peers. And the reason I ask this is that one of the people at work, one of our producers, in fact, Giles, his kid's school sent a letter home to parents with some, like, standard, you know, if they're having a problem with this, get in touch, blah, blah, blah. But then they just added this bit where they were like, by the way, your kids can't wear acrylic nails to school because A, scratching incidents, and B, they can't clutch a pen properly, which is an accurate description of the time I had fake nails and I couldn't open doors or do up buttons or anything like that. But, we got us all talking in the office today, and I've just sort of left thinking, like, what's going on with little girls and little kids wanting to do that? And maybe there's nothing wrong with it. Maybe it's fun, but I don't know. Are they? Is it influences? Is it growing up too fast? I don't know.
0: Are they trying to be someone that they've seen on TV or, I don't know, around the house? But I don't remember, thinking back, I don't remember at school or even around the house, like, any friends or any kids that I used to interact with ever doing that, boy or girl.
1: Yeah, primary school years. I understand in high school it gets a little bit different and people are trying to look a bit older, but certainly primary school is a little bit different. There's a woman I know who I follow on social media who I've known for a long time, and she's got a daughter, and she always uploads content of her kid going, isn't this cute? And it'll be videos that her daughter has made using her mum's phone but pretending she's an influencer. And she'll be like, hey, everybody, get ready with me, and blah, blah. She's like 9 years old, and her mum thinks it's adorable, but I kind of clutch my heart a little bit. I go, what's she doing? Get outside. Yes. Stop making videos for non-existent audiences.
0: Yes, be a kid.
1: Be a kid. Oh, God. We sound like the oldest grumps in Grump Town, don't we?
0: It comes from a heart of gold, though.
1: Yeah, I would say so, Trev. I think you're right. Hey, we'll talk in an hour, my friend.
0: All right, talk to you.
1: And we'll get an expert on to help us figure out how you navigate those conversations with kids. What's okay? What's worth being worried about? How does anxiety play into all of this? Coming up on Drive.

0: Bachman, Turner, Overdrive. You ain't seen nothing yet. Here on Drive, Jess with you. 0467 922 684 is the text line. Or get in touch using the ABC Listen app with the tap of a button. Or you can call me. 1300 662 279. Now the latter is exactly what Anne has done. Anne, good afternoon. How are you doing?
1: Hi, Jess. How are you?
0: I'm good. Now, you have raised daughters. Is this right?
1: No, I have a daughter called Olive, who's 14, and I face what you're talking about on a regular basis. It's unbelievable what some of the girls are wearing to school. And the school, you know, tries to combat it, but they struggle with it, and I don't think it's their job to deal with it as much as it could be us as parents.
0: Yeah. How do you... So it's 'cause, and just to set the scene for people, we're talking about, you know, it's not just kids wanting to, you know, I don't know, like... wear a bit more adult. Like, it's stuff like fake nails, it's fake eyelashes, a really strong beauty trend that you understand in adults but is very strange to see in particularly primary school children and preteen kids. So what did you do when your daughter came to you and wanted to enter that world?
1: It was quite by accident, actually, because recently she came to me and she wanted to talk about acrylic nails, and I said, oh, okay. And she said, you know, I just want to get them done, see what they're like, Mum. And I said, okay, well, I said, that sounds like a really good idea. I said, I'd really love to get them done. Let's go along together and we can get them done and we can get our eyelashes done as well at the same time.
0: Mm.
1: And you should have seen this look of horror come over her face.
0: So the idea of doing it with Mum was just like, do you know what, I'm actually quite good.
1: Yeah, so we haven't heard about it again since, so... You know, I think by accident I've discovered something that might actually work going into the future.
0: That's so funny. So everything that she brings to you, you go, let's do it. Let's get our ears pierced. Matching tattoos. Nothing better. Anne, you might be onto something. Look, keep listening though, Anne, because we're going to get an expert on in just a moment. And we're going to talk a bit more about, it's a really interesting stage of parenting that you're at, how you navigate letting them figure out who they are, but also have some boundaries and how to grow up without feeling like they're missing out on stuff. So we're going to get into that too. But thanks so much for your call, Anne. I really appreciate it.
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0: Now, we've been talking in the office today about a letter that someone had received from their kid's primary school principal asking parents not to let children wear acrylic nails to school, partly because of scratching incidents, which sounds very accurate to me, and also partly because they apparently couldn't hold pencils properly while wearing them. And again, both reasons why I too avoid acrylic nails. What it got us talking about though in the office was this idea that kids are starting to absorb adult beauty culture way younger than ever before. So I want to get a better understanding of this. We're now joined by clinical psychologist Dr. Danielle Einstein. Good afternoon.
3: Good afternoon, Jeff.
0: So what do you reckon is going on here when primary school age kids, not talking high school, primary school age kids are wanting to wear things like acrylic nails to school?
3: Well, kids are seeing adverts for this on roadblocks and or on social media if they're still on social media. And I guess what we're seeing is their friends are coming to school and parents kind of think it's a fun to start off with, but it's becoming something that that children feel then that they have to do to keep up with everybody else at school.
0: Mm. You mentioned Roblox. That's a game that kids play, is that right?

0: Yeah, that's right.
1: So they're getting advertised to directly on these games.
0: If you look at the advertising that's coming across all sorts of mediums on the internet, there's just no question that the sorts of things that are being advertised and targeted towards children are beauty products, which, fair enough, companies want to make their money, but that's what's actually going on.
1: Is that adding to a real feeling of pressure that kids must have to deal with around their appearance these days?
0: I guess what we've seen is people thinking that it's kind of innocent and harmless enough, but it ends up being that, yeah, the children think that that's what they need to do, to be cool, to fit in, and then feeling not good enough if they don't have it. Now, I think what's interesting about the conversation, Jess, that you've come to is that the schools are saying, please don't. And, in fact, it's usually against their uniform policy. So, and in the old days, if you do go back to when you were at school, it wouldn't have been permitted. So,
1: oh, no.
0: But we do now sometimes have letters coming from doctors and psychologists saying that a child might have anxiety and therefore that they need nails or false eyelashes.
1: Okay, you know, you're a clinical psychologist. Is that a good use of a doctor's letter? Like, is that legitimate? Are there really kids that are dealing with anxiety due to not being able to wear fake eyelashes or acrylic nails? Genuinely curious here.
0: So I think what's happened, it's just become a mistaken way of thinking about how to make a child feel better. And I would call that a crutch. And so would Dr. Judith Locke, who wrote the book with me, Raising Anxiety, which is why our good intentions are backfiring and what we can do about it. But we've really focused in on these mistaken ideas of what can help a person feel good about themselves. Now, obviously, if the whole group is wearing false nails, then a person's really got to have spunk to say, I'm sorry, I'm not, you know, I haven't been allowed false nails, or even I don't have the money to buy the false nails or the false eyelashes. So we can sort of take it, you can see that it started for some children, it might have started in an area of anxiety or in an area of just being fun, but then it's kind of just spread across the whole year group and into different groups, and then it becomes about the parents and how it's being facilitated. A really big question is who's paying for it.
1: Yeah. I mean, how should parents think about boundaries when it comes to trends and beauty products?
0: Well, I think part of it is thinking about who's earning the money to pay for whatever it is that's the fake beauty or the beauty product. So one thing about becoming an adult is you work hard to earn money and you decide where you're going to spend it. And that gives you that sense of value, and you know then that as you're choosing between different ways you're going to spend your money, are you spending it on having coffee with a friend, buying a friend a present, paying for your own groceries, or buying moisturiser or eyelashes, you're making a choice and you're weighing up the different options you've got. When we're talking about children and childhood, it's just more of this idea of, oh, that's fun, but there's no ability for a child at this point before they're earning their own money to sort of give it the real value and understanding that, A, they're okay without it, and, B, if they want to work to earn money for it, maybe, but then it has to be not during school.
1: I want to touch on this idea that you mentioned that, you know, they're getting advertised to a lot, these young kids, and I'm imagining also if they do still have access to social media, influencer culture still looms large, and there's YouTubers, and, you know, they're used to seeing people talking directly at them and encouraging them to acquire things. Things are really important. It's one thing for that thing to become a fad in a school, but how do you teach kids that actually you might not always fit in or get exactly what everyone else has, and that can be an empowering lesson for them? How do you navigate that?
0: Well, that's about a parent being really strong in themselves and being able to say, you know, I didn't have everything that my friends had when I was growing up, and I still don't. And it's important for me to see that people still like me even without the false nails. So it is just about speaking with children about our values and being able to sort of have discussions about, yes, it doesn't feel nice, but look how quickly you'll realise that you are okay and that people still like you.
1: Yeah. I mean, we're talking almost in a very gendered way. It's mostly little girls that are dealing with this in schools. But it's interesting. I spoke to a parent the other week who was talking about their little boy and the absolute confidence he had talking about pink being one of his favourite colours. And this is a kid that's now, I think, you know, probably a tween. And the kids around him, when they heard him talk about it with confidence, didn't hassle him because it was the confidence that came from him that stopped it being a problem. He had such confidence in who he was and his likes and his dislikes, and that was like that's I think such an important thing to teach a young person. So I don't know, like, how do you help someone develop confidence in themselves instead of just following what the herd is doing?
0: Well, one way of looking at it is giving children different areas that they're actually working in and that they feel, especially if they're working alongside other kids. So if they're contributing to some sort of charity or doing some sort of volunteer work or even just building their own satisfaction in a hobby or a sport, then they start to not only require the confidence through what other people think of them, they start to also get confidence because they're developing some competence in something like tennis or hockey or whatever it is. And then it's about teaching them that not everybody is going to like them. So I always like to say that out of every 10 people you're going to meet, there'll be 5 who you kind of get on with. And of those, there are some who you get on really well with and some who you get on less well with. And then the other 5, there'll be people who you don't like and who don't like you. And again, there's like a range in terms of how they fit. And I show people my 2 hands and I say, that's okay. That happens to all of us. So what we're looking for is making conversation and being confident and trying to put ourselves out there with as many people as possible and then kind of ignoring the people that are on the hand of the people that you don't like and they don't like you. Not ignoring them, but just not taking that so much to heart. Mm. So, teaching them to sort of distance themselves from every single piece of feedback that they get.
1: Mm. That's a great lesson for adults too, because I think it was only a couple of years ago I had this realization. I was like, oh, sometimes I'm so fixated on whether somebody likes me, I'm less interested in whether I actually have a connection with them. Like, I got my worth from other people, and, you know, probably the same when I was a kid. So it's a lesson that maybe we can all do with reminding ourselves of. Do you think that there's other things that, you know, parents can accidentally do with good intentions that can make anxiety worse for their kids?
0: Oh, 100%. Just checking in too often will make anxiety worse for a child, because if a parent's checking in just because they're feeling anxious or concerned, then that's conveying to the child that they need to be checked in with all the time. So just parents learning to contain their own worries and know when is it useful to check in, which I would say is more when it's going to be because it's convenient, because there's something that actually needs to be dealt with, as opposed to just checking in because a parent's feeling worried. Mm. And I spoke to a parent yesterday who told me that they didn't want to give their child a flip phone instead of a smartphone because they couldn't track their child. And the truth of the matter is, I said, well, why don't you give your child just one of those trackers like we put in a suitcase?
1: Yeah.
0: If that's what you're worried about. But it's because it's much more important that they have a flip phone at this age, which is before high school, and not are on a smartphone all the time. So the parent was running into trouble because of the way that his child was managing the flip phone, the smartphone, and not ready to see that actually there are really good reasons why the problems and the anxiety is going up and the problematic behaviours are going up. And let's just look at what we're facilitating here as parents.
1: Mm. You were a pretty strong advocate, I believe, of the social media ban. How do you think it's working?
0: Well, we're still looking to the government.

0: to enforce it through the actual social media platform, so legally. Last week, we ran at Brigidine and St Ives a fantastic symposium for school staff around Australia. We had over 120 staff from 50 schools, government, non-government, Catholic, independent sectors there. And the room was enthused by working out, like, now is the time we've got to work out what happens next. How do we make sure that all school staff are supportive and that we have really strong policies and processes in place to support social media? Because another thing I heard last week was that there was a year eight student with her teacher making a TikTok video a couple of weeks ago. So we really need the education and the professional development to go out across the country for staff, and it needs to be a priority as well as the policies and processes that, because when they are put in consistently, you actually see a reduction in anxiety and the need for psychological care. Like, it's that strong, that the effects are that strong in terms of the problems that it's causing to be connected 24/7,
1: Yeah.
0: that if we can just get really clear information out, we will see a change across society.
1: Yeah. I'm thinking about kids making videos and being in TikToks and all the rest, which, might sound harmless, like they're having some fun and their friends are interacting with it, but it feels like it might be tapping into that same thing of like trying to get approval in a school. You're constantly seeking approval about yourself from an external source, and that's a hole that

0: I'll never really be filled.
1: Yeah. So what ends up happening is once a person's uploaded that video, they tend to, especially a young person, they want to check all the time to see whether people like it. And so it draws them to be really consumed with themselves. And if we go back to that question that you had earlier about what gives a child confidence, it's actually in part the child being able to listen and pay attention to someone else who they're with, not feeling a need to be the centre of attention or command the conversation, being able to listen and chat with the other person and follow their conversation. And what social media and this uploading of videos does is it makes the child really preoccupied with themselves, with their metrics and with their followers and the comments. And it just becomes this really intense self-preoccupation, which is not healthy.
0: Super interesting. Look, Dr. Danielle Einstein has been our guest, an adjunct fellow at Macquarie University, clinical psychologist, and also co-wrote the book, Raising Anxiety, Why Our Good Intentions Are Backfiring on Children and How to Fix It, which is very solutions-focused of you. Well done. Thank you so much for your time. I so appreciate it.
1: Thanks, Jeff.
0: Take care. Let's get some news headlines now. We are joined by Rhiannon Solomon-Marin.
2: Good afternoon, Jez. The Royal Commissioner examining anti-Semitism in Australia has issued a stern warning to people who have intimidated and harassed witnesses. Royal Commissioner Virginia Bell has said at least one matter has been reported to the AFP for further investigation. She opened today's hearings by saying she was disturbed by the number of reports of continued abuse against lived experience witnesses. Homes and businesses should start seeing electricity bill relief within weeks, with benchmark power prices to fall by up to 7.7% in New South Wales from July. Falls in wholesale electricity prices are due in part to surging levels of renewable energy and better reliability from coal-fired generators. And a company which recycles seafood and forestry byproducts into natural agricultural fertiliser is exploring the possibility of composting feral animals. Wilcannia brothers Timothy and Kieran Crane are planning to put a proposal to the government. They say they'd like to trial the project in Ningen and Cobar first. And there'll be more news at 4.
0: Goodness me. Thank you, Rhiannon. Look, a couple of text messages coming through. John saying, yeah, I thought it was bad until you mentioned it was primary school, and now it's appalling. Yeah, look, the kids being told not to wear fake nails and fake eyelashes at school are in primary school. Steve in Coots says, just when I was young, my hobby started with joining a racing pigeon group. My dad and I built the loft. We never won anything, but my mother said, at least you knew where I was all the time. The pre-technology version of tracking a tracking pigeon. Another one I remember was having an ant farm that was popular at the time, as well as keeping silkworms. Steve, this is a great memory of what youthful hobbies you had. If you want to share your youthful hobby, 0467 922 684. I feel like when I was talking to our guest and she was mentioning the things that become very popular in the playground, all I could think about was my childhood, like the fads that went around. I think every generation has a yo-yo fad, right? But we had the, I think they were called pop-ups or pop balls or something. They were essentially half a tennis ball, but they weren't. They were made by a proper company. But if you couldn't get the proper product, you just cut a tennis ball in half and you'd flip it inside out and put it on the ground, and you'd wait with great apprehension for it to finally like flip back into place and shoot itself up into the sky. I mean, those were toys. Those were toys. Oh, man, we're having such a nostalgia day today. I sound 1,000 years old. Apologies to any young people sitting in the car with you at the moment. Here's Ganga Jang, Sounds of Then.

That is Sounds of Then by Gangajang here on Drive. Okay. Let's say you've read a book, right? And, you know, we talked about actually people's abilities to visualize things that they read when we talked about

0: imagination and how it works in your mind's eye. Perhaps you're one of the lucky people who can create a picture of characters in your mind simply from the words that the author put on the page. Then you find out, okay, hang on, they're adapting this. They're going to turn it into a movie or a TV series. And then you look at who they've cast. And it doesn't look anything like what you had imagined. Do you have a right to be cross if they haven't followed the author's clear instructions? Well, we are joined now by culture editor at The Nightly, Wenli Ma, and friend of the show too. Wenli, good
1: Hello.
0: Afternoon. What do you reckon? Should people do people have a right to be outraged and start online petitions, or should they harden up?
1: I think they should harden up. I mean, you can have a grumble to the person next to you, but to actually start a petition and a hashtag and kind of really take it to the next level of sometimes quite vitriolic commentary online is a little disproportionate, is the nice way to put it.

0: Literature?
1: Yeah. Look, it's not my genre. I mean, if that is your bag, go for it. Not my genre. So they announced the cast, and it's Phoebe Dynevor from Bridgerton, the first season, and Patrick Schwarzenegger. This happened a few weeks ago. And Patrick Schwarzenegger at the time, like, posted something on his Instagram. He was all like, I'm so excited. He tagged Emily Henry in. He's like, I can't wait to, like, get into this world and do it. You and the fans, you know, justice for all the love that you guys have shown this book. And the fans were not into it at all.
0: Were they mad about White Lotus and that storyline?
1: No. I think that didn't that didn't really come in. But they thought Patrick Schwarzenegger was too preppy to play this character called Gus, who the internet tells me, not my own memory, was actually a bit of a sad boy, and he's a little too blonde because apparently the dude has dark hair. I'm like, you know, hair dye exists.
0: Yeah.
1: And then recently, last week, Emily Henry had to kind of come out and publicly intervene and say, hey, let's like trust the filmmaker's vision, because yes, it's my baby, yes, it's your baby, but it's also the studio's baby, it's the director's baby.
0: So many babies. It's a baby to so many.
1: Babies. well, claims this baby. And I think that's a really good point, because adaptations shouldn't be a facsimile of the source material, like, because otherwise, why are you making it? Other than for money, of course. It should have something different to say. It should bring a different kind of perspective on it. I mean, I know this is, I think, probably only about 6 or 7 years between when the book came out and when the movie will eventually come out. And we live, you know, in very fast-moving times. And the world that the book came out in and the world that the movie's going to come out in is different. Mm. And, you know, we don't know yet how Patrick Schwarzenegger is going to do. Maybe he will be a revelation.
0: Yeah.
1: It's so weird the day that I feel kind of sorry for this incredibly privileged heterosexual white male who is both a Schwarzenegger and a Kennedy.
0: Yeah.
1: But I was like, oh, I feel bad for him today.
0: He's having a tough one. Look, what do you think about things like with Wuthering Heights? A lot of people loved that adaptation, but a lot of people who loved that book were like, I'm not sure that the filmmaker's vision reveals an understanding of the text. Are you saying, well, that doesn't really matter if the art that they make stands on its own 2 feet?
1: Yeah, I think it does depend a lot on whether or not it is successful in the end. Like, you can make a Wuthering Heights that is incredibly different and removed and just sort of almost even loosely inspired by it. But if it works within its own thing, then great, let's go for it. I think maybe the problem with the most recent Wuthering Heights is that it is beautiful to look at. It's so visually stunning, but it felt very thematically shallow. And I say that as someone who hasn't read the Bronte novel. And I knew about it and what it was meant to sort of reflect and represent. At least Emerald Fennell's movie for me didn't really bring anything that interesting other than what I was looking at. So I think that feels, you know, the conversation is always different if it's something amazing or if it's something not great. Like, you know, The Godfather is an adaptation and almost no one compares it to Mario Puzo's book because the film is considered a masterpiece on its own. Also, you know, I think of the current iffiness around the right wing and Elon Musk reaction to The Odyssey, the Christopher Nolan movie that's coming out in a couple of months. And there was all this internet backlash from, again, a certain segment of the population who could not fathom or accept the idea of the beautiful Lupita Nyong'o, Oscar-winning actress, playing Helen of Troy, because, you know, there were all these bad faith arguments that she couldn't possibly be the most beautiful woman in the world, overlooking the fact that Helen of Troy is a mythical figure in a no way historically accurate because she was born from
0: a swan.
1: An egg.
0: Yeah, an egg. I knew there was a swan involved there.
1: Yes, Zeus had disguised himself as a swan to seduce her supposed mother later. So, like, there's a lot in that story. It was
0: Why is the mother into swans? I mean, there's more questions than answers.
1: There is, and that whole, But, you know, like, those certain depictions and perceptions of what you think Helen of Troy has been considered in the past doesn't mean we have to be married and fidelity to it now, because 2027 is different. And, yeah. You know, in

0: Ever, we should always just not just reflect the current moment because we have to, but because it is the current moment. The current moment is different to 10 years ago, to 20 years ago. I mean, there's also stuff around the upcoming Harry Potter TV show where Severus Snape is going to be played by a black actor, Papa Essadu, a British actor, who is 35. Alan Rickman was 55 at the start of the film. In the books, the character is actually in his early 30s, so this is actually more accurate to that. I've heard a lot of bad faith arguments around his casting, including, well, obvious the very obvious racist ones because Papa Essadu is black. But even someone brought up to me this point where someone said, you know, I have a friend who is, you know, a very progressive person, and she's not happy with the Snape casting because she says it introduces an element of race that was not necessarily in the book because it changes the dynamics of, you know, the character was bullied as a child. So that changes the dynamic of that bullying. And I was like, yeah, it does. But those books were written between like the 1997 and the mid 2000s, and that TV show, especially by the time you get to that season, is going to be in the 2030s. So the conversations that we can have about race are not what we were talking or thinking about 30 years ago, or we will be 30 years by then. So that's the thing with adaptations, I think, especially before something's even being filmed, is you just have to kind of understand that, or go with the fact that it is coming out in a different era. It's been produced and made and kind of shepherded to screen by different people who will have a different perspective and life experience.
1: So, do filmmakers actually even listen to these furious audiences having their online backlash, or I don't know, is it a case where they kind of accept, you know what, the loudest voices online aren't actually always representative of general audiences, and in fact, you know, films and TV shows can survive controversy over casting?
0: Yeah, and a lot of the times it does. A lot of the times the things come out and you have a vocal segment kind of going off, but they don't always, you know, they don't represent the bigger fan base or even the wider population. But I think they do hear it. I think they are aware of it because the writer director for this upcoming Beach Read adaptation has actually publicly commented and said, you know, Patrick Schwarzenegger didn't necessarily adhere to the physical description in the book, but the more important thing was in the testing and the auditions is he had amazing chemistry with Phoebe Dinover. It's a rom-com. Those two leads need to have chemistry. So you could have someone who looks exactly like the character that you know, pictured in your mind, but if they are a cold fish next to the leading lady, there's no movie there.
1: No, there's absolutely no movie there. All right, so you're saying buck up, even if your favorite book gets adapted. Here's what I'm a big fan of, though, and I think that this stands with like politics, with art, with all these things, is like when you hear about something, an idea of something, hold off reacting until you see the finished product.
0: Yes,
1: I think that's pretty
0: definitely.
1: good
0: And
1: advice.
0: also, like, you still have the original book or the original film or the original TV series, you know, the source material that you love. It's a choice to say and to feel like the next sequel, franchise, remake, reboot, whatever, has somehow affected your enjoyment of the original. You don't need to let it affect it at all.
1: No, someone's texted in saying Tom Cruise is Jack Reacher. What? So
0: Yeah, that was definitely controversial.
1: Some of them are a stretch. And I know Janine, our producer, will never get over Kay Scarpetta being cast as Nicole Kidman in the adaptation of Scarpetta, which, you know, I think a lot of the casting in that adaptation kind of affected story. Like, I actually think I was distracted by the bad casting. I think that's where it can. But I waited till I saw the finished product before I cast.

0: necessarily need A-list actors, but of course, that's another level of marketing attraction for every studio.
1: Look, we've been talking to culture editor of The Nightly, Wenli Ma. And Wenli, before I let you go, just quickly, do you remember any hobbies, toys, things that you played with around primary school? I was reminiscing a little bit earlier about those pop balls that would smash us in the face.
0: Pop balls were banned at my school because I think a few kids did get injured, sort of like leaning over, waiting for them to come back up and whoops, hit you right in the face.
1: The anticipation.
0: I remember trading Tazos. Tazos were huge in my primary school. We all ate too many bags of crisps to get as many as possible. And I remember always having like five too many Tasmanian devils. Tazos. I could not get rid of them.
1: Have you held on to them like I held on to my football and basketball cards? Because when we were about 12 or 13, we were assured that they were going to be our superannuation, that Michael Jordan card.
0: Yeah, the Beanie Babies bubble, for example.
1: Honestly, kids love playing the share market in their own way. Hey, Wenli, thanks so much for coming on the show.
0: Thank you.
1: We found out that Emily Henry's book, Beach Read, was Emily Henry's baby and the audience's baby. Well, here's Baby Baby. This is Emmy Grant.

0: tell you, I always thought that one was a banger.
1: You are trending.
2: I think I'm going viral.
1: No, I know. Trending hot on Twitter right now.
2: Social influencer.
3: Nothing but trendy Hollywood celebrity.
4: Email, Facebook, Twitter.
1: Someone's about to go viral.
3: They have the internet on computers now.
1: What's trending?
0: With Janine Fitzpatrick. Janine, good afternoon.
5: Good afternoon.
0: How are you? What were you up to as a little girl? What were you playing with? What were you doing? Were you dolls' houses? Were you a bit more tomboyish? Did you have a cubby house? What were your hobbies?
5: I had a cubby. I had what was called the Willows, which was... Don't laugh at me, Jess.
0: No, it's fine. Sorry.
5: You asked me a serious question. No. I'm giving you a serious answer.
0: No, I want to know. Tell me about the Willows.
5: The Willows were behind our shed on our house. We had a double block.
0: Yeah.
5: And there was a huge, big workshop shed in the middle.
0: Yeah.
5: And you went through that. And you were in the Willows, and there was this old creek bed, and there were lots of willow trees.
0: Yeah.
5: And that was where we played a lot. It was very wild. It was very overgrown at the time. And
0: sounds like an Enid Blyton book.
5: It was a bit that way. I loved Enid Blyton books.
0: Didn't?
5: I read all of them.
0: Me too.
5: Well,
0: that's what our book club segment should start, but we'll just go through the Enid Blyton books.
5: There we go. We've got it sorted.
0: Yeah.
5: We've got it sorted. We were down there. There was a drain section right at the very back, you know, one of those channels.
0: Yeah, water banking.
5: That you're not supposed to play in.
0: Oh, yeah.
5: Yeah, we did that.
0: No acrylic court nails, though.
5: Caught tadpoles.
0: Oh, Christ, tadpoles. We could have hung out.
5: We could have. I wasn't quite as tomboy as you, though.
0: You never knew me.
5: Well, yeah, I don't think I was. You said you were tomboy playing with the boys and playing footy and stuff. I wasn't doing that, but I didn't have acrylic nails.
0: Oh, well, I wouldn't have been able to find you hiding in the willows, playing in the drain. So I guess I didn't miss out. I can't believe you're knocking me back as a hypothetical child friend. This is my childhood writ large. I'm going to need an urgent therapist appointment. Let me just get my phone and make a booking. Janine, moving on from that very hurtful thing, what's trending today online?
5: What's trending? Well, I've actually got a rant. I'm cranky about TV shows that take forever to give you the next series. I'm cranky about the mid-series breaks where they get you in for 3 or 4 episodes and then they disappear. Mm. So I'm cranky about that for a start.
0: Okay.
5: But now I've just found out that Stranger Things, which is always trending in some way, even now, long after it's finished, it's going – now, spoiler alert, we don't actually know what happened to Eleven at the end. There's lots of theories on whether she survived or not. The Duffer brothers went on a podcast and have decided that they're not going to tell us what happened to Eleven for 20 years. That's 2046.
0: When they say 20 years, are they saying, and in 20 years' time we'll turn up on another podcast or whatever the modern equivalent is and tell you verbally? Or are they saying, hey, we'll bring back Millie Bobby Brown and we'll film a whole new Stranger Things that gives you an update on 11?
5: I think they'll just tell us.
0: I'm not holding my breath then for that.
5: It's just like they're borrowing from the David Chase playbook on The Sopranos, where the creator spent 20 years fielding questions about what happened to Tony after the cut to black final scene.
0: Yeah.
5: And it kept The Sopranos alive for 20 years.
0: What did he end up revealing?
5: Don't know, because I didn't watch The Sopranos. And the professional film television critic is sitting in the production booth, not in the studio.
0: Okay, so we don't know what he said 20 years later, but he said something 20 years later.
5: Absolutely.
0: But you know from what you've read, I actually saw it, that at the end of The Sopranos, it feels like there's going to be action, but it cuts to black, so you actually don't know how the scene finishes. I mean, it's a good way to finish something if you haven't written an ending, I think.
5: That's lazy. That's just lazy. I think everything should have a resolution at the end. And that's another thing that modern shows are doing. They're leaving us up in the air at the end. They're not giving us a full resolution. And then they don't get a second series, and so we never know.
0: Mm-hmm. This is worse than when they cancelled Models, Inc. in the 90s. There'd been a shooting at a wedding from memory. And then they were like, find out next season how that turns out. And then they cancelled it. So we never got to find out.
5: See?
0: Yeah.
5: See? And you worry about it forever.
0: Well, okay. Unsatisfying finales. You're welcome to get in touch if you've got one. If you want to rant like Janine, 0467 922 684. Janine, thank you for letting us know what is trending. Always appreciate your work, even if you won't play with me in the Willows. Look, we are coming up to the 4 o'clock news. When we return, we're going to be talking

0: talking about Sorry Day and so much more.
1: Rhiannon Solomon Marin with ABC News. The Prime Minister says he has nothing but contempt for any Islamic State sympathisers. The federal government has confirmed 7 Australian women with links to Islamic State and 12 children have made plans to travel from Syria to Australia. The group is expected to land as early as this evening. Anthony Albanese has told Question Time if the cohort has in any way broken the law, they will be held accountable.
2: The government has provided no assistance for these people. Any breaches of the law will mean that these people will face the full force of the law to the extent available upon the advice of the security agencies.
1: The New South Wales Police Commander overseeing the Hanukkah event targeted in the Bondi terror attack has denied she received a verbal request from the Jewish community for a bigger police presence. The Royal Commission on Anti-Semitism has been examining the details around a request made by the Jewish-run Community Security Group for police to be stationed at Bondi for the duration of the event. The Chief Operating Officer of CSG yesterday gave evidence at the inquiry and recounted a phone conversation he had with the Eastern Suburbs Police Commander about the request. The commander, appearing under the pseudonym ABQ, was today cross-examined by Council Assisting Richard Lancaster about the content of the phone call.
3: He believes it's likely he discussed with you a request that a static police presence be provided at Hanukkah.
4: No, that didn't occur.
3: Is it possible that was part of the subject matter of the call on that occasion?
4: No.
1: Benchmark power prices could fall up to 10% for consumers from July, following the Australian Energy Regulator's decision to cut the default market offer in several states. Part of the story behind the price fall is the surging levels of renewable energy and change in the grid driven by batteries. From the start of July, the federal government's new solar sharer offer also begins, which forces retailers to give consumers free power at some periods during the middle of the day. Grattan Institute energy expert Tony Wood says it'll be a bit of an experiment.
5: Consumers can decide whether they want to opt into this arrangement who've got solar, particularly if they've got batteries and can move their electricity consumption around, then that would be a significant benefit, not just for those consumers, but overall. So we'll see how this goes. It's more of a trial of a concept, but it's a very interesting one.
1: A renewable energy company has apologised for destroying an Indigenous rock shelter in the Central West. Ace Res is building power lines for a renewable energy zone, which is part of a state government project to get more renewable power into the electricity grid. The company has confirmed workers cutting an access track near Mudgee damaged the culturally significant shelter beyond repair. Chief Executive Steve Masters says the site had been clearly identified before work began and he's not sure how it was destroyed.
6: As you would expect, there's a lot of questions that I have and we all have, and I think it's important that the investigation is given the time to get right to the bottom of it so that this does not happen again.
1: The ACT Greens are trying to compel the Territory's government to seek compensation from New South Wales for educating its students at Canberra public schools. Children living outside the ACT can apply to enrol in the New South Wales Pathway school system. Greens leader Joe Clay says the Territory has a strong case for a New South Wales contribution, particularly given the jurisdiction's existing healthcare arrangement.
7: We do get a contribution for our health system from the New South Wales government. It's less than we spend, but we do at least get some funding for that. For ACT ratepayers to be paying to educate people in another state who don't pay rates here without even asking for a contribution doesn't seem right to us.
1: Used government laptops will now be distributed to those in need around New South

0: In the NRL, North Queensland has announced the signing of Cronulla outside backs Jesse Ramien and Sione Katoa for the 2027 season. The pair is the first choice right edge combination for the Sharks, and they've played 111 games alongside each other. 28-year-old Katoa and 29-year-old Ramien have both signed for the next two seasons. To the weather, widespread rain with moderate falls about the northern inland through to the central west, central ranges, southern slopes and the southeast. Rain areas or scattered showers elsewhere, isolated storms in many areas except in the northeast, southern slopes and ranges. In Sydney, showers this afternoon with a chance of a storm, showers increasing tomorrow, tops of 22 in the city and the west. 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
3: Good afternoon. Now, nearly 30 years on from the Bringing Them Home report, how much of what was promised to the stolen generations has actually happened? Today is National Sorry Day, and we're going to take a look at why many survivors and advocates say, you know, an apology was only ever meant to be the beginning. What needs to happen? That conversation coming up very soon. We'll also, in this next hour, be talking about mining giant BHP. They once described climate action as urgent. Then, as documents that have been leaked exclusively to Four Corners and The Guardian have revealed, they delayed billions of dollars in green projects at their iron ore mines in the Pilbara. We're going to find out more about that because it kind of raises a really interesting question, doesn't it? Like, how much of corporate climate action is about real conviction? How much of it lasts while it's convenient? How much of it is about public opinion and trying to sway that? We're going to dive into that too in this next hour and a whole lot more in between. First, though, let's see how the roads are looking. We're joined now by Trev Frugia from the Transport Management Centre. Good afternoon, Trevor.
4: Hi there, Jess. On the south coast, a car has crashed on the King's Highway at Buchanbarra. The crash is located 5 to 6 kilometres west of Western Distributor Road. Emergency services are on site, so just take care if you are in the area and follow the direction of those emergency services. Two fluid spills affecting roads on the far north coast, Bengalow Road at Slattery's Lane in Bengalow, and northbound on Hinterland Way between St Helena Road and Myacombe Road in Ewingsdale. Just slow down and exercise caution in both areas. East of Lithgow, the Great Western Highway remains closed in both directions between Little Hartley and Mount Victoria. You can divert via Bell using Chifley Road and Darling Causeway. Just north of Parkes, emergency roadwork is now complete on the Newell Highway at Alecktown. Traffic conditions back to normal on the highway near Cadena Street. Further north, water over the road still affecting both directions of the Newell Highway, 3 to 7 kilometres north of Dubbo. So just slow down and exercise caution if you're travelling in either direction of the Newell Highway between Dubbo and Brocklehurst this afternoon. For all the latest traffic information, visit livetraffic.com.
3: Thank you so much, Trevor. The conversation ended up spiralling since you and I last spoke. We were talking about childhoods.
4: Really?
3: Yeah. But we started talking about some of the toys and the hobbies that kids had back then. Well, you weren't a Cabbage Patch kid, were you?
4: No.
3: Were you He-Man, Transformers, those kind of toys, battling it out, G.I. Joe?
4: I don't remember really having the toys myself, but I remember a cousin had the He-Man, like the whole He-Man set, Masters of the Universe.
3: What was your most beloved toy when you were little? Like, were you into Lego? Or you in, like, I'm trying to imagine what kind of, were you a stuffed toy kid? Were you a Lego kid?
4: I don't remember really being that connected to anything in particular.
3: It's the most Trevor Frugia answer in the world. Well, would you like to know some nice feedback despite how little you've given us today as far as revealing? Is Gay Wagga Wagga said, Trevor, he would have been a darling boy.
4: A what?
3: A darling boy. You would have been a darling little boy.
4: Oh, I thought you meant darling was some sort of toy or something.
3: Oh, no. You wouldn't have been dialing anybody. No, darling, as in like the Darling River. But a sweet, precious little lad. That's what.
4: Yes. I was a treat.
3: Also, like the fact that you have no knowledge of any kind of toys of the 80s and 90s makes me wonder if you time travelled here from like the 1800s and therefore little darling Trevor would have looked like little Lord Fauntleroy or something.

0: something and then you figured out time travel. And is this why you give us so little of your past?
1: No comment.
0: Oh, we're through the looking glass here, people. Talk to you after five, Trev.
1: All right, bye.
0: He's Crowded House, World We Live.

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0: Today is National Sorry Day, marking 29 years since the landmark Bringing Them Home report into the Stolen Generations. And the theme this year is from sorry to action, because while apologies have been made, many, many of the report's recommendations still haven't been delivered. Ian Hamm is a Yorta Yorta man who sits on the Healing Foundation's Stolen Generations Reference Group and joins us now. Good afternoon, Ian.
5: Good afternoon, Jess.
0: So Mick Dodson, who is someone who was a co-author of the Bringing Them Home report, he's described the federal government's response to all the recommendations as a total failure. Here's a little bit of what he had to say yesterday.
6: Maybe they're just waiting for all the survivors to die out so the problem goes away, but it doesn't. Trauma of this sort is transgenerational. This is a real thing. It's passed down through the families.
0: I mean, Ian, when you hear Mick Dodson saying those words, what goes through your mind?
5: I have to say that to a large extent, I don't disagree with Mick. I mean, because the original report had a something like

0: talks about people waiting for us to die. I have to admit, because next year the report's 30 years old. I don't think anybody consciously waits for us to die, but, you know, there's a subconscious text to it that you have to consider.
1: Yeah. Look, let's start by talking about the I think you mentioned there were five of them, five of the recommendations that came out of the report that were actioned. What were they?
0: There's been some work done on redress, so that's been picked up by most of the states and territories. There's been some work done on records. There's been work done on supervision of some services. So there's been a few like that. I can't quite recall the other two, but there's only been five out of a set out of a huge amount that were made in the report. Clearly, there's a whole bunch of other things that haven't been resolved, like the whole access to record stuff is still a long way from being finished. Mm. The redress schemes, Victoria and the Commonwealth would have what I would regard as sufficient schemes. Other states have had them. So that's Tasmania, New South Wales and South Australia, and Western Australia is about to start theirs. And their one is fairly is a good one, but those other three states probably need to go back and revisit theirs. And then of course there's Queensland, which hasn't done anything at all, which is a real disappointment.
1: Mm. I think it might be 83 recommendations.
0: 83.
1: Yeah, which is even greater than you first said, and only five have been implemented. Why do you think that is?
0: Oh, look, the recommendations. So Sir Ronald Wilson, a former High Court judge who led the inquiry, he didn't hold back in what he in what the report said, nor what he was recommending. So some of the recommendations where he went, if you're going to do this, if we're going to respond to this, let's do it properly. I think one of the things of holding back, this is a fairly confronting thing for Australia to own, that and in fairness to governments, it wasn't just government, this was an Australian societal expectation that Aboriginal children were stolen, that the stealing of children, if you don't call us stolen children or survivors of the stolen generations, if you say this country systematically, because it's the expectation of Australian society that they steal children, that's a pretty confronting thing for a country. And I have to say, sometimes as a nation, we're not good at owning everything about the Australian narrative or confronting the bits of Australia that aren't quite fitting up to how we want to see ourselves. Mm. And this is one of them. So sometimes we just pretend it doesn't exist or ignore it or not respond to it in full as we should.
1: Mm.
0: I think that there's a whole range of reasons there. But primarily, I think if you're going to be a mature country, you own everything about you. You just don't get to pick the bits you like.
1: Mm. You talk about the lack of action and the reasons that might be behind it, that it's a difficult thing for a country to address. But what does that actually mean then, that lack of action in practical terms for stolen generation survivors and their families today?
0: Yeah, so one of the things about the stolen generations, people who were taken, is this isn't just about them. It's about their children and their children's children and so forth. Because there's been work done that says this stuff, trauma for a population, such deep trauma for a population on such a wide scale, ripples through generations. So there's been work done that says this kind of thing goes for seven generations. So if you think about that, it's not just those who were taken. It's up to seven generations that this is affecting. So we have to respond. And how do we think about those who not only were taken, but those who come after them as well? That's a really big thing that we have to address.
1: Mm.
0: In terms of being stolen children ourselves, like I'm one of the stolen children. I'm 62 and I'm at the younger end of it, 62 in a month from now. Being able to access aged care on our terms in a way that doesn't re-traumatise people. Because if you think about it, a lot of the children who were taken ended up in institutions. So they ended up in orphanages, they ended up in government facilities for children, all of that kind of stuff. And they weren't great. And I think I don't quite capture what they were like when I say they weren't great. They were pretty bad in a lot of instances.
1: Yeah.
0: And so we know the aged care sector has varying degrees of what you would expect in standards. So one of the key things is that for stolen children at the other end of their life, going into the aged care system, the first and foremost thing to do is, if they're going into aged care residential services, is not to re-traumatise them, make them feel like

0: they're back in the same institutions they were as children. Mm. Working with the aged care sector around getting that right is absolutely paramount, that we give people some form of comfort, some form of decency, in effectively at the other end of their lives, their final years.
1: We're talking to Ian Hamm from the Healing

0: hone in a bit on what you were talking about with aged care, because that is one of the major focuses in the roadmap. It's it's how to help that older stolen generation, I guess, adapt into aged care if that's where they need to go. What kind of things would actually help, like on practical levels?
1: Certainly one of the things, I guess, in a practical sense is ensuring that those who run aged care facilities and those who work in them really understand the people who are coming into them, what has been their life narrative to get to where they are, what are the things that could form the trigger points, how do we ensure that this is a good experience for them. Little things like treating them as an individual as opposed to just another person in the facility. One of the things, there's people who went to the King Chilla Boys Home, when they went in there, they were told they weren't allowed to have a name anymore. They were given a number. Mm. And that was how they were referred to for the entire time. That's going to be a really big thing for some of those survivors, for example, who go into aged care facilities, feel like that their name matters, that they matter as a person, that they're identified for who they are. They're just not simply another ward number or another bed number or things of that nature. Small things like that actually make a huge difference to how people perceive where they are.
0: Yeah. I mean, that's one of the big problems with institutionalising people, even in general, is the dehumanisation of that and the impact that can have on people. You talked about as well the fact that stolen generations and the trauma can actually pass on for generations. What does that look like on the ground?
1: Yeah. Look, one of the things that you find is that people who had no good parenting experience when they were children, those who were taken, they end up in institutions, some were in foster homes, others that, even if they were adopted and that still felt detached from where the place they were at. One of those things, it just does not give people the confidence to be a good parent themselves. They just don't know how to be a good parent themselves. So as much as they might try, their children have a fairly disturbed childhood too. Mm. And then that passes on to their children's children. For myself personally, and I've said this publicly, I really work hard to ensure the bad things of me don't pass on to my children. Mm. I do that every day. And my kids are adults now. They're 24 and 21, but they'll always be my little kids. And I remember when our son was born, our firstborn, my wife held him and gave him to me. And the first thing I said to him was, "Nobody's going to steal you away from me, little man." Mm. That was my first response. And I thought, I can't have that as a parent with my children. I need to just get on top of that and be the best father I can be the best husband I can be. I like to think I don't know if I'm well adjusted or not. I think I am. But if it's difficult for me, I know lots of people who have a lot worse experiences than me and how they have tried but haven't succeeded to be a good parent. And so it goes down, as I said before, there's been work that shows that this can go for seven generations. That's, if you think of a generation last 20 years, that's 140 years, you know?
0: Yeah, so but what you're saying is like that was something that was on your mind as a parent when someone's handed to you is like, I have this trauma. The greatest gift that I can give you is to spare you from it. But that is a really difficult thing for someone to do, particularly if you don't know how to break that cycle of trauma.
1: Yeah, and that's probably the greatest challenge is how do you do that? A lot of the people talk about healing, and healing, I think, has different things for different people. For me, it's about how do I ensure I can be the best parent I can be for my children, not for myself, but for my kids, you know?
0: Yeah.
1: And how can I do stuff for my community and particularly other stolen generations people? It's a really difficult path to find. It's difficult to find your own path to try and get to a point where I got asked once, how do you get over it? My response was, you don't get over it, you just get used to it. Mm. And I think that's probably where most people try to get to, is how do I just get used to this enough to be able to get through the day and focus on the good things more than the bad things overwhelming me?
0: Yeah. There's also that complication.

0: would imagine as well, if you're dealing with people who haven't had that lesson in how to parent, that is a struggle for them because of, as you've pointed out, all the things, feeling institutionalized and never having that example. And you've said, you know, they're passing on disturbed childhoods to the next generation. People coming in and wanting to take that child from a bad situation is also really triggering, I would imagine, even though you kind of understand the motivation to do so. How do you feel about that line that's being walked?
1: It's the mess of being human is what I would call it. People know that they might not be able to provide the best circumstances for their children, yet somebody comes and takes your child, it just rips you apart. It would take you back as the person who had it happen to you. You know what is probably going to be the fallout from it, not for you so much, because you can see that with your own mother or father, if you ever found them again, but you know what's going to happen to your own child because of your own experience. That is a god-awful situation to be in, which goes to one of the important things with the recommendations was about education. I have to say, sometimes I get a little bit education when we talk about racism and other things about education. But I truly believe in this case, we have to, as a country, own our own history. And that means letting people know what happened. Because if you don't know your own history, you're doomed to repeat it again. You're condemned to repeat it again. Surely we could never do this to our own fellow Australians again. Mm. Yet if we don't understand the narrative of what happened, we will make the same mistakes we made before.
0: How optimistic are you that this roadmap that you've put together with the Healing Foundation will actually get support? You'll be able to see real change?
1: Running contrary to everything I've said, I'm an optimist. I have to be an optimist. You've got to believe that there are better days ahead, because if you don't, you just get overwhelmed by the alternative. I'm optimistic that it will be at least given serious consideration. It spells out not only what needs to be done, but how to get there to get it done. It's kind of like an idiot's guide to fixing the problem. That's the thing with roadmaps. I've been involved with a couple of them over time because I've worked out you can't just say, here's the thing you need to do. You need to spell out step by step, sometimes in large crayon for, you know, governments, whatever, to say, here's the things that needs to happen. Here's step one, step two, step three. So I'm optimistic that that governments, state and federal, will look at this and recognise that they have an obligation to their citizens to do something, to respond to what we know is true, and simply not turn away and pretend it's not there.
0: Ian Hamm has been our guest from the Healing Foundation. Ian, thank you for talking so openly and vulnerably with us about your experience and also just about what you would like to see happen in the future. It's been a real pleasure and really moving talking to you. I'm so grateful.
1: Oh, always a pleasure. Thanks for having me on, Jess.
0: Take care. That was Ian Hamm talking, because it is National Sorry Day, and I think a really thought-provoking conversation. Really, really grateful we got to have it here on Drive. Here's some Jimmy Little to take us up to news headlines. This is Surely God is a Lover.

0: That is Jimmy Little. Surely God is a Lover, the name of that song here on Drive. 0467 922 684 is the text line. Let's now get some news headlines. We're joined by Rhiannon Solomon-Marin.
1: Good afternoon, Jess. Power prices are soon expected to fall for most Australian households and small businesses. The Australian Energy Regulator's final default market offer is due to take effect in July and could see electricity costs fall by up to 7.7% in New South Wales. The offer sets the maximum price which retailers can charge for electricity on standing offer contracts. Baby products marketed as self-feeding devices will be banned immediately from being sold in Australia. The ban covers products that put a bottle in an infant's mouth, holders that secure a feeding bottle to an adult's body, and straws that connect a bottle directly to a baby's mouth. International authorities have linked the products to deaths and serious injuries. And a major demolition operation has been carried out at the former Liddell power station in the Upper Hunter. The two cement chimneys at the coal-fired plant were demolished spectacularly with explosives this morning. The power station operated for 52 years and was retired in 2023. And there'll be more news at 5.
0: Thanks, Rhiannon. It's now time to check in on the weather, and I think there's a bit to talk about. We're joined now by Afreen Hussain from the Bureau of Meteorology. Afreen, good afternoon.
2: Good afternoon. How are you?
0: I'm afraid of walking to my car after work because I think I'm going to get a little bit wet, and there are many that can probably say that across New South Wales this afternoon. How's the weather looking?
2: Yeah, so we are seeing some of that widespread rain start off last night and continuing this morning as well, with that broad trough extending across the state. So the focus areas for today for that moderate rainfall has been through northern inland plains, western half of the central ranges, southern slopes and across the southeast where we do see that trough. But tomorrow we do see that focus shift more to the northeast parts of the state as that trough deepens to a low pressure system, bringing some of that widespread rain and locally heavy rainfall to the northern inland and northeast quarter on Wednesday and extended to central eastern areas on Thursday as well.
0: We're just dealing with rain, or is it kind of some scary thunderstorms as well? Because when I drove to work, I could see some very black clouds that looked quite menacing. It was more than just rain. It felt a bit dramatic.
2: Yeah, so there are currently some thunderstorms across parts of the state, and we're looking at a pretty broad area where we could see that thunderstorm activity continue. We also might see some of those thunderstorms bring some locally heavy rainfall as well to certain areas.
0: Mm.
2: So, yeah, definitely on the forecast for tonight and over the next few days as well.
0: And overnight Thursday and Friday, is it true that there might be some minor flooding possible for certain parts of the state?
2: Yeah, that's right. So for Thursday and Friday, the focus of that rainfall is more in that northeast quarter of the state, and that's where we could see some rises in the river levels, possibly getting to minor through parts of the Hunter and the mid-north coast.
0: Excellent. Well, look, I consider this all asked and answered. Afreen Hussain from the Bureau, thank you for your time.
2: No worries. Thank you.
0: Good on you. ABC New South Wales Drive. Okay, so was it yesterday? I can't remember. Every day goes for so long and so little. I feel like we played a new, not Beatles track, but it was Ringo Starr teaming up with Paul McCartney. And we got to play a new one from the Beatles, and I was like, oh, how delightful. Well, it turns out I've got another new one to play you from the Rolling Stones. That's right. It's a song called In the Stars, written by Mick Jagger and Keith Richards, because they've got a new album coming out. It's their 25th studio album. It's called Foreign Tongues. I heard a little bit of this. It's called In the Stars, as I said, and it reminded me actually a little bit about Keith Richards' Take It So Hard from his solo stuff. But then again, maybe Keith just has a very Keith-sounding guitar tendency. So anyway, I'd love to know what you think of this. 0467 922 684. But great to see Mick Jagger stepping out from behind the Slow Horses theme song and recording some new stuff.

0: That's In the Stars. It's a new one for the Rolling Stones from their upcoming 25th studio album. And John in Rankin Springs just says, Jess, mix back. He is indeed. I've got to tell you, I quite liked that.
1: I'm Nick Healy. 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
0: Well, what an interesting addition to what should be promotions for New South Wales. Goodness me, I don't know what happened there, but sternly written email will be sent off at the conclusion of the program. Let me tell you, you've got your own statewide mornings in New South Wales. Don't go looking anywhere else. You're well serviced. You're well serviced. Hey, here is a story, though, from Broken Hill, right? Because I think many people dream of combining a career with global travel. Mark Boyle and Fleur Rosie Boyle, they've done just that, but they aren't high-flying execs. They're not flight attendants. They're actually school teachers who have travelled the US and the Middle East and the UK and Ireland destinations. But their most recent posting has led them to Western New South Wales, to Broken Hill. Here's Christina Rosengren with more.
4: Classrooms can be very structured places, filled with lesson plans, marking and strict time constraints. But decades ago, two newly married teachers made a pact to make the world their classroom. Every 10 years, Kiwi couple Mark Boyle and Fleur Rosie Boyle pack up and teach somewhere new around the globe.
5: We've managed to fit that into our lifestyle in bringing up two children who have been international students as well with us. It's a chance for us to work in a different curriculum, meet wonderful people, form great relationships, and also get to travel around the world.
4: The pair met at university. Mark was a rugby player forced into early retirement through injury, and he found himself in a dance studio with Fleur.
5: I was roped into this amazing dance performance at the University of Waikato, where my job was to lift these beautiful dancers in the air. Fleur was in a different group, and she wondered why this rugby player had converted from rugby shorts to leotards. And she was fascinated by that, and she introduced herself to me, and the rest is history.
4: Mark went on to propose in the same studio where they met, and soon after, the newly engaged pair accepted their first overseas posting in Colorado, USA, where Fleur's mother, also a travelling teacher, was based at the time.
6: There's a young child. She took us all around the world, my sisters and I. So it was in my blood to sort of go and join her in Colorado.
4: The couple soon got their heads around the difference.
6: In each different curriculum you see around the world, they put different emphasis on certain subjects. In America, it was pretty prescriptive, wasn't it?
5: We found the same when we went to England. We were teaching there in Bristol. It would be, say, week three, and everyone in Bristol would be doing the same lesson week three. As far as we were concerned, it was great. We knew what we were teaching. We'd go away, fly to Paris for the weekend, or go to Europe and come back on Sunday evening and pick up the book and teach the curriculum on Monday.
4: But the lifestyle isn't always just hopping to Paris for fresh croissants.
6: It sounds amazing travelling all over the world, but uplifting your life, especially when we had young children and learning new curriculums, meeting people, it's challenging. We sort of both get that. We know how to support each other.
4: Now their latest overseas adventure has led them to the remote outback city of Broken Hill.
5: Oh, look, we've had it all. It's been heat waves, dust storms, rainstorms, and

0: humidity.
1: So that was the first day we arrived. I think it was 49, and then it went into the 50s. So, yes, a lot of sweating.
2: Although the weather was a shock, a pleasant surprise was the community that embraced the two new teachers in town.
1: When we turned up on the 49-degree day, we didn't have a thing. All we had were our bags. And we walked into this house and we had nothing. No toilet paper, nothing, you name it. We were, like, gifted so much stuff just to get started. Really impressed with the people here. They're very transparent, very authentic is the word.
2: And it's not all work.
1: I have never seen so many pubs in one place in Broken Hill. So socially, we are having a great time going to the different clubs and meeting a whole lot of different people.
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5: I'd like to hear from anybody today who's ever read the terms and conditions of anything.
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3: Now, Eddie has texted in about that Rolling Stones song. He says, Eddie from Wagga, I saw the heavily AI-edited video clip to that new Rolling Stones song. They look like they're straight out of the 60s. It took me down a rabbit hole with my 11-year-old rocker who now plays them on high rotation. Yeah, I just looked that up, Eddie. And apparently, the guys from South Park have an AI company, and that company has made this video clip full of de-aged Mick Jaggers, and they're all hanging out. And you know, sounds like a good time. A good time indeed. In 2022, BHP was determined to act on climate change. They said that action was urgent and that any delays would risk its reputation. But just months later, the world's biggest mining company began shelving renewable energy projects and locking in diesel use at its Pilbara mines. Four Corners reporter Angus Grigg joins us now. Angus, good afternoon.
9: Hi there, Jess.
3: You got your hands on some leaked documents that take us inside one of the biggest mining companies on Earth. What did you discover?
9: Yeah, look, it's always nice to get a leak and as a journalist and sort of our job.
3: Yeah.
9: And, yeah, look, it really showed, you know, I guess I'd say it was sort of rare, you know, a rare look under the hood at BHP and sort of really showed how, you know, it is the biggest mining company in the world, $300 billion, how it thought about decarbonising its really massive Pilbara iron ore operations. And so I guess the thing that it showed is how BHP vacillated from being very much in favour of ambitious action on climate change to then where all that ambition just died, really, and they've decided to do pretty well nothing.
3: Is it a case of having good intentions and then just being really hard to pull that off, or is it a case of publicly wanting to present yourself as being serious about climate change, but internally there's another thing playing out?
9: Yeah, I think you've absolutely nailed it there. I think what it is that there's always big targets from, you know, large high-profile companies where the board and CEO, you know, set a lot of these goals and targets for the company. But when those goals filter down, it's much harder to bring about change within the company. And I think that's particularly so at BHP. You've got to think that they're a company that has basically been digging iron ore out of the one hole for 60 years. And they're pretty good at it by now, as you'd expect. And so getting them to change

0: they sort of delayed.
1: Look, I want to touch on something that one of your interviewees said as far as, I guess, the story that BHP became very good at telling to investors and to the public. This is Naomi Hogan.
2: BHP has told an excellent story. You'll see BHP at all of the investor conferences, sustainability, up the front, on the panel, talking up its climate credentials and how much it wants to see the energy transition succeed.
1: So Naomi Hogan, so she's from the Australasian Centre for Corporate Responsibility, and I think it makes a really good point, right? Because how important, Angus, is reputation now for companies like BHP when it comes to climate action?
0: Well, this was exactly it. I mean, before I started working on this story, I knew, you know, top line things about BHP. I knew that they were a climate leader. I knew that they had made some very big statements on climate change. I knew that they sort of considered themselves part of the solution. And so I was actually quite shocked when I got these documents and I started sort of drilling in to working out that really their big, you know, PR campaign, if you like, didn't really match what was happening on the ground in the Pilbara. And I think that is probably pretty typical of most people who, you know, everyone knows about BHP. They're the big Australian. They're the world's largest mining company, you know, pay a huge amount of tax, you know, very powerful company within Australia. But they, I think, and that's why this story was such an interesting one to cover, is because the perception and the reality was very different.
1: Now, the reality, okay, your investigation shows that major green projects in the Pilbara were approved, but then they were delayed or they were shelved. So what happened? What changed?
0: Yeah, this is really curious. So the first thing we talk about is a $400 million, 70 megawatt solar farm with batteries in the Pilbara. And it was categorised at the time as a sort of critical first step in BHP's decarbonisation journey. It was said to be urgent, and that BHP's board were told that government, the public, shareholders and regulators expected it to act on climate change, and that any delays in that action would have reputational impacts. So they really bigged it up. They talked it up, you know, internally. This was a really big thing for them. 2023, middle of the year, the board approves this critical first step. And then, you know, almost immediately, the project is halted. So you have a $400 million project from the, you know, one of the biggest companies on the ASX, suddenly approved by the board, but then halted by management just sort of weeks, maybe a couple of months later. And look, there is very little explanation for that. And

0: halted by management just sort of weeks, maybe a couple of months later.
1: Mm-hmm.
0: And look, there is very little explanation for that. And BHP have said they rolled it into a far larger renewable energy project. Technically, the solar project that they scrapped is not part of the larger one. But yes, they were embarking on a much larger solar project, $1.3 billion, 500 megawatts,
1: yeah,
0: which has also since been scrapped, delayed, halted, whatever you like to call it.
1: Mm.
0: And so, yeah, look, I think that's the thing that we keep coming back to. What BHP have said publicly doesn't really align with what they're doing on the ground in the Pilbara.
1: Yeah. Look, Tim Buckley is another person you spoke to from Climate Energy Finance. Mm. Looking at the investment that this would need, this kind of change.
2: We need to invest huge amounts of money in the Pilbara to transform it. That requires a whole lot of new reskilling. It requires a whole lot of investment. And at the moment, BHP is doing none of that.
1: So, yeah, massive investment, lots of retraining.
0: Yeah, I mean, not actually such a massive investment.
1: Oh, go on.
0: Yeah, so, I mean, BHP budgeted, according to the documents we've seen, $3 billion US dollars on decarbonisation, so call it 5 Aussie, by 2030. Now, in the context of a company that makes $14.4 billion US dollars just from those iron ore mines in pre-tax profits every year, it's not a huge investment. $3 billion over 5 or 6 years for a company that makes 14 a year, that's not a huge investment. And I think this is one of the things that the documents really bore out. BHP could afford to do this. They just didn't want to, and it wasn't a priority for them.
1: Mm. Now, BHP has also said, I believe, that the technology to fully decarbonise operations isn't quite there yet. But on the other hand, you've got companies like Fortescue who say, well, actually, it is. So I'm sure you looked at this. Who's right?
0: Yeah, this is the really big clash. And so what Fortescue is doing is basically what BHP said they were going to do and then walked back. So Fortescue says that the technology for those massive haul trucks, 240-ton trucks, is ready to be deployed in the Pilbara. And they expect to have their first truck operational in the Pilbara, not testing, but in operation, moving around, you know, hauling dirt, by September. And they expect to have a further 10 trucks by, I think, the middle of next year.
1: Mm.
0: And so this is, this is obviously very much at odds with what BHP are saying. And I should say that Fortescue are taking a massive risk here. Nobody's done this before. They have in the past overpromised and not delivered on many of these big promises. But this time they are putting real money behind it, and they do appear to have a pretty tight schedule for when things will be delivered. Like, for example, they spent about $1 billion already, US, up in the Pilbara. They plan to spend 4 or 5 more. They're rolling out huge amounts of solar and wind and batteries, 2 gigawatts of that. And the final piece of their puzzle is that they hope to have their electric trains, they have the sort of battery technology ready by 2030. So they want to totally decarbonise their iron ore operations by 2030.
1: Mm.
0: On the other hand, BHP is very vague about when they'll even begin to have an operational electric truck. The documents say they've pushed back their trains till 2035. Some of the other documents say that they have locked in diesel use probably to the late 2030s into the 2040s. So you're seeing very, very different levels of ambition.
1: Mm. Look, I think one of the interesting questions in the program is whether voluntary climate promises from corporations can actually be trusted in the long term. Here's economist Ross Garno.
3: You can't rely on voluntary commitments. Big business exists to make money for shareholders. And in the end, that objective is going to be very powerful.
1: So, I mean, before I let you go, like, what does all of this mean, not just for BHP, but for Australia's broader climate targets and transition plans?
0: Yeah, well, in the documents, it very clearly outlines that Australia's climate targets, the way BHP sees them, are very weak. It says that

0: it won't. The safeguards mechanism, which is effectively the federal government's price on carbon, it's these documents are saying that BHP doesn't expect it to have a material impact on its finances, so it costed any money till about 2040. So that tells you what the BHP thinks of the government's legislated targets. And Ross Garnaut is absolutely right. Voluntary targets are just that. They come and go. Companies like BHP, like these documents have shown, will always or will often find something else better to spend money on. So, The problem is BHP's iron ore operations account for about 30% of BHP's emissions.
1: Goodness me.
0: Big doubts if they can get to 2050 net zero, which puts Australia's own climate targets at risk.
1: Angus Grigg is a Four Corners reporter. You can watch that now, that Four Corners episode, the BHP Files, on iView. I could probably talk to you all afternoon, but the news team are tapping on the window. They're menacing me. No, listen, I want to hear you going on a little bit more later tonight when I get home and I put it on iView. So thanks so much for your time, Angus. Always a pleasure. And look, we are coming up to the 5 o'clock news. When we return, can politicians be trusted to pick the person who runs the commission to look after the politicians?
2: Rhiannon Solomon Marin with ABC News. A flight the ABC understands is carrying women and children linked to Islamic State has touched down at Melbourne Airport. They left the Al Roj camp in northern Syria last week and are understood to have boarded a flight from Qatar. The group is believed to include two women and seven of their children. A second group is expected to arrive in Sydney tonight. The federal government has stressed it provided no assistance to the women to return to Australia. The Premier says falling power prices for homes and businesses is confirmation the state government's energy strategy is working. The Australian Energy Regulator says electricity costs will fall by as much as $1,300 a year from July, thanks to greater amounts of renewable energy coming online, backed up by battery storage. Chris Minns says critics from the left and right have attacked the government's renewable energy strategy, but falling prices are proof it's effective.
3: We know that we've got a narrow path when it comes to renewable energy investment. We don't want to crow about every bit of good news, but I do think it's important to show this is an important way station on the road to this transition.
2: An assistant New South Wales Police Commissioner has backed senior colleagues from Sydney's Eastern Suburbs Command while giving evidence to the Royal Commission on Anti-Semitism and Social Cohesion. Gavin Coote reports.
4: Assistant Commissioner Peter McKenna, who oversees 10 Sydney police commands, including the Eastern Suburbs, has been cross-examined about resourcing decisions in the lead-up to the Hanukkah event targeted in the Bondi terror attack. He's told the inquiry he's satisfied with the local command's decision not to request extra police, as there was no information about a specific threat.
5: The issue here, as I sit here, is not about that response. It's about how did these two men happen to be there that day and do what they did and us not know about it.
4: Assistant Commissioner McKenna told the inquiry the force will now be setting up a 250-person armed response command to provide ongoing protection.
2: Parents of infants are being told to stop using self-feeding devices immediately as an Australia-wide ban is introduced. The consumer watchdog has permanently banned all devices designed for a baby to feed from a bottle without an adult holding it. They include self-feeding pillows that prop up a bottle in a baby's mouth, bottle holders worn by parents, and flexible straws connecting the teat to a bottle. After misty rain and fog this morning, demolition of two smokestacks at a former power station in the Upper Hunter has gone off without a hitch. Carly Cook has more.
6: Explosives were used to bring down two 170-metre-tall cement chimneys at the former Liddell Power Station at about 11 this morning. The stacks have been part of the landscape for more than 50 years, and former workers and locals were kept at a safe distance as they watched them come down. AGL's General Manager of Transition, Brad Williams, says this is the start of a new future for the site.
7: The demolition works does open up opportunities to reuse, repurpose the site. And for AGL, that's an integrated industrial energy hub.
6: A 500-megawatt battery at the site is due to begin operating next month.
2: The drone show at Sydney's Vivid Festival has been cancelled for the next two nights after last night's show saw some drop from

0: says a radio frequency problem was behind the malfunction and a full investigation is now underway. In the NRL, New South Wales 5/8 Mitchell Moses has been ruled out of tomorrow's State of Origin opener with a hamstring injury. Moses suffered the injury at training yesterday, and coach Laurie Daly has confirmed Canberra player Ethan Strange will make his Origin debut in his place. Blues captain Isaiah Yeo says he has no doubt Strange will rise to the occasion.
1: I feel like he's one of those players that they can step in on short notice, and not many can do that, but I feel like he's one. So, yeah, just super excited for him. Obviously disappointed for Mitch, but yeah, it gives Ethan a wonderful opportunity and he'll do a great job.
0: To the weather, widespread rain with moderate falls about the northern inland through to the central west, central ranges, southern slopes and the southeast. Rain areas or scattered showers elsewhere. Isolated storms in many areas except in the northeast. Severe storms possible about the central west slopes and plains, southern tablelands, south coast and surrounding areas. In Sydney, showers this evening with the chance of a storm. Showers increasing tomorrow, tops of 22 degrees in the city and in the west. Further ahead, showers until Saturday, mostly sunny on Sunday. 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It's 5 past 5.
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3: Good afternoon. The head of Australia's anti-corruption watchdog has quit. And now the government has to choose a replacement. Here's an interesting question, though. Like, should politicians be the ones appointing the people responsible for investigating political corruption? And what next for this office that is intended to restore integrity to government? What lies ahead for it? We'll talk to someone who's very invested in integrity and decency in politics. We're also, after 5:30, going to be talking with Jane Caro about an interesting little bit of data, right? Apparently, as far as the biggest movies of the last few years are concerned, you'd be more likely to see an actor named Chris or a talking animal in a movie than an older woman, a woman over 60. Now, why is that? Because women over 60 like to go to the movies, surely. Surely there's been some excellent films and TV shows featuring older women. I know Emma Thompson, the actress, is really backing a campaign to change this. But if you've got a favourite movie or a favourite television show and it features older women, give it a shout out on the text line 0467 922 684. If you've got an idea for a movie or a TV show, maybe you've read a book that could be adapted, also get in touch. And look, phone connectivity here in the regions, gosh, we love it. We love it whenever we're having talkback callers and the phone cuts out. We love it when we talk to people from committees formed to deal with regional phone connectivity and their phone cuts out during the interview. We love that too. 3G, cut off. 4G, how's that work for you? Are you on 5G? Is it any better? Okay, what if I told you 6G is on the way? What can we expect with 6G? We'll find out about that too on the program. 6G, my goodness, by that time I'm just taking the calls in my brain, surely. Here's a call to take right now, the old-fashioned way. We've got Trev Frugia on the line from the Transport Management Centre. Good afternoon, Trevor.
4: Hi there, Jess. In the Central West, the Great Western Highway remains closed in both directions east of Lithgow. If you're travelling between Lithgow and Mount Victoria, you can use Chipley Road and Darling Causeway via Bell instead. Just allow around an extra 30 minutes for that diversion. In Dubbo, continue to slow down and take extra care on the Newell Highway north of the Dubbo Town Centre. There is some water over the roads on parts of the highway between Dubbo and Brocklehurst. On the far north coast, the two fluid spills affecting Bangalow Road at Bangalow and Hinterland Way at Ewingsdale have been cleared. Traffic conditions back to normal in both areas. And on the south coast, the car crash on the King's Highway at Buchanbarra has been cleared as well. So traffic conditions are back to normal there too. For all the latest traffic information, check livetraffic.com.
3: Trevor Frugia, I always appreciate you. And I'm guessing from the sounds of how the roads are looking, anyone could probably just go and hit the road, Jack. Talk to you tomorrow, mate.
4: Okay.

0: That is Ray Charles. Hit the road, Jack. Sorry, Ray. You're on Drive. 0467 922 684 is the text line. Might have seen in the news today, the head of the National Anti-Corruption Commission, Paul Brereton, has resigned 3 years into his term. Now, Mr. Brereton was appointed the first commissioner of the agency in 2023 and will be standing down in July. He's been under pressure over his ongoing defence connections while he was serving as commissioner, and in a statement, Mr. Brereton denied any suggestion of impropriety, but said that the ongoing focus on these matters was drawing attention away from the agency's core purpose. Now, Anthony Wheely, KC, is chair of the Centre for Public Integrity and was a key advocate for the formation of the commission and joins us now. Anthony, great to have you back on the show.
1: A pleasure.
0: What did you make of Mr. Brereton's resignation?
1: Well, he's been under, you know, attack really within Parliament and outside of Parliament over certain issues, and I can't say that I'm surprised that he's seen his way clear to leave the organisation now and encourage the government to appoint a new head.
0: Okay, the government gets to appoint a new head of the commission that looks into possible government misbehaviour. Do you think that's the way to go? Should government be getting
1: able to do that? No, I think we need to have a very robust, you know, merits-based appointment. Now, the Attorney General has said that she will conduct a merit-based appointment, but she hasn't said how or what system would be used, and so that remains a bit up in the air. You know, government's ministers often say things and then they do another. So what they need to have is an independent panel of experts who vet all the candidates, make sure that there's any conflicts of interest recognised and catered for, and then make recommendations to the relevant minister. Mm-hmm. And the relevant minister can then make a pick from those and then refer it on to the parliamentary committee for final approval. That's what they need to do. They need to have a very good merit-based process to follow.
0: Okay. What's your view of how the commission's actually gone over its first 3 years?
1: Well, as you know, I was a great supporter of the idea of a commission, and I was very pleased when it was announced we would have such a commission in federal government. But I've been disappointed, like so many people, mainly because I think there's been so much focus on the Commissioner Paul Brereton and whether he's been somewhat tardy in recognising how to manage conflicts of interest with the Defence Force connections he has. And secondly, because the commission has operated in almost total secrecy, we've not had a public hearing in 3 years. And I mean, if there was ever a hearing that should have been in public, it was the investigation into robo-debt several months ago.
0: What were the biggest problems in the robo-debt investigation that you flagged?
1: Well, I think the problem was this, that you had a royal commission into robo-debt and you had some very serious findings made by the former chief judge, Justice of the Supreme Court of Queensland, who then sent it on to the NAC for them to see whether those matters amount

0: corrupt conduct, and you had a Deputy Commissioner of NAC ultimately hear this investigation and ultimately decide that she disagreed with the findings made as to credit by the Royal Commissioner. And all of that happened in outside of the public eye, so we couldn't even see why that was the result. So that was disappointing, I think, and a good example of why there should have been a public hearing.
1: I mean, that's the thing, isn't it? If it's about accountability and integrity and ensuring that there's no corruption, keeping things out of the public eye feels like that's going in the wrong direction.
0: It's a disaster. It creates an impression that something's being kept from the public, and there's no need to do that. I mean, the public are entitled to see an anti-corruption body operating, as long as it operates fairly, and then they can, you know, effectively take part in the whole process by being exposed to it so openly.
1: So, I don't know, do you think that the commission is fit for purpose?
0: I think it will be. I think under new leadership, led by someone who doesn't have any conflicts of interest and who's prepared to take a robust approach to doing things publicly, I think it will blossom.
1: I want to ask you about when NAC made the initial decision not to investigate the six people that had been referred to it by the Robojet Royal Commission, right?
0: Yeah.
1: Because they later reversed that decision because the NAC inspector had found that the original decision had been affected by apprehended bias. Can you explain to me what apprehended bias is?
0: Yeah, look, so say I'm the commissioner and I've got to make a decision whether we investigate or not. I know some of the people involved in the inquiry that's going to happen. Therefore, I recuse myself. That means I back off and say I'll have nothing to do with it. I'll get somebody else in the commission to make a decision on this issue. So in that situation, Paul Brereton, although he backed away from being the ultimate decider, he nevertheless took part in the many discussions about whether there would be and who would be making the decision and what sort of principles should guide it. So he didn't divorce himself from the process as he should have done. And that gives rise to an apprehended bias. That is, we're not saying he is biased, but he gives a perception that he's biased by that behaviour. That's all. Simple as that.
1: You've talked about the importance of you know, a more independent or transparent appointment process and just transparency in the way the whole thing runs. Do you think that it's possible that Australia also expected maybe too much from NAC too quickly?
0: No, I don't think you can ever expect too much from a properly run anti-corruption body, whether it's state or federal.
1: Good answer.
0: We want to be able to see it to operate. We want to be able to cheer it on as it investigates corruption.
1: Do anti-corruption bodies inevitably become political battlegrounds, though, because of the nature of the work that they do?
0: I don't think so. It just depends on the strength and vision of the people who run them, really. And there'll always be controversy and there'll always be criticism, but I think in the main they're doing pretty well right around the country.
1: So you've still got faith in the National Anti-Corruption Commission. What would you like to see happen next?
0: I just want to see somebody appointed to run it who will be appointed, after a proper process and who will display courage and strength in getting to the bottom of any corruption and bringing the public along with them so that we can applaud when these things are openly dealt with.
1: I mean, you're the chair for public integrity, chair for the Centre for Public Integrity. Public integrity is really important to you. And yet we know that trust in politicians is really kind of at an all-time low. Is there a way back? Do you see a future where voters in this country and citizens of this country actually can have some faith in the political establishment again?
0: Well, it is at an all-time low. I don't think there's any doubt about that, but I'm optimistic. You know, I think if we just deal with the institutions like the courts and the NAC and we have them operating properly, I think that helps, gets people confidence up. We're probably never going to be fully confident with our politicians, but if they behave with integrity and honesty, then we will. So that's what's got to happen.
1: All right. Well, Anthony Whealy, KC from the Centre for Public Integrity, always a pleasure talking to you and getting your insights. No last-minute declarations as to who you think might get the job, the top job?
0: No, it won't be me.
1: Oh, you're not going for it? All right. I thought we might have a scoop there. Anthony, thanks so much for your time.
0: Okay.
1: Take care.
2: When you need the story.
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1: Now, a beautiful photo that's come through on the text line, because remember, the text line does accept images, 0467 922 684. Many of you do me a favour, because I'm in a studio around the time of sunset, particularly when it's no longer daylight saving, and you send me sunsets from where you are, and one of the most reliable senders of sunsets is the lovely Trevor from Narrabri. He says, good afternoon, Jess. The bomb is predicting good rain for the northwest tomorrow, but not a very wet-looking sunset. Hopefully, Red at Night, Sailor's Delight doesn't hold this time, because there's no rain here yet. No rain here, but a delightful, delightful sunset, Trev. So thank you for sending that one in. I think we need a song. I also would like to get more of your thoughts on 6G, because we're going to be talking about that before the end of the show. What would 6G look like? How would it work? How will we get it? We'll get to those texts too that are already coming in. But, yeah, look, let's have a track. Here's Madonna. It's a good time. It's holiday. Maybe we'll text each other from our holiday using our 6G phones. We'll have connectivity.

That is Madonna with Holiday here on ABC New South Wales Drive. A little bit later in the show, before the end of the show, we're going to be talking about phone connectivity, right? Because 6G...

0: is apparently in the works. What's it going to involve? How excited are you? Now, someone anonymously has texted in, my goodness, 6G? Haven't the people of Mullumbimby been through enough with 5G? Very cheeky, very cheeky. We'll be getting texts from Mullumbimby telling you off, don't you worry. John in Rankin Springs says, Jess, 6G, well, maybe they better make sure 5G and 4G work properly before 6G's let loose. Sooner or later, someone is going to get hurt or worse because our telcos and governments keep perking around with our phone services. You know, I'm speaking in a sort of cheeky tone, but you bang on. You're absolutely right. And it's shocking to me as someone that came from Melbourne when I first moved out to outback New South Wales and realising that phone connectivity, it's not just about convenience, although certainly being inconvenienced by not having it is a terrible thing, but also, like, it is life-saving being able to connect to emergency services. If you're in a remote area of your farm, if something happens, you need to call for help. And if you can't connect, it's so frustrating. And I'm not joking when I say we've literally had people interviewed on this program that are talking to us as they're investigating how bad regional connectivity is around New South Wales and doing public forums to get people's feedback. And during the call with us, the call cuts out. You know what I mean? It happens so often, right? We hear it on the program. And we just kind of deserve a little bit better. And I would love to know why we can't get it in this country. Particularly because it's this, I do think there's safety issues to keep in mind, John. So you bang on with that text. And Viv's in Yubelong and says, Jess, we've had very bad mobile service and internet service in Yubelong West for 5 weeks. I've complained about it to Telstra many times, but when I talk to Telstra staff, they're based overseas, I may as well talk to a brick wall. I've spoken to the telecommunications industry ombudsman on a few occasions, and they're going to get in contact with me in about 10 weeks. I mean, Viv, you must be so frustrated with that response, right? Not to sound like a communist, but would this have happened if we hadn't have privatised our telco? It's a reasonable question to ask. I mean, if it was a government service that they had to provide, would we be dealing with this now? In any case, phone connectivity is going to be one of the things that we talk about coming up before the end of the show. So there's still a lot of action coming up. We're also going to talk about why it's easier to see a man named Chris in a movie these days than it is to see a woman over 60 cast in a film. We'll be debriefing a new study looking at that. But here's a really feel-good story, because I know from on the text line, on the talkback calls, we often get stories of people around New South Wales that have taken up hobbies a bit later in life. This is a really great story from someone on the border, actually just over the border in the Gold Coast. But Jenny Duckraden, right, she was in her 40s. She'd been juggling a business. She'd been raising 3 kids. And then she fell in love with scuba diving. She's now in her 80s and she is not slowing down. So here is Shani Kim with more.
1: Jenny Duckraden was flat out. She was busy raising 3 kids and running a business. Then at 47, she discovered a new hobby, scuba diving. It was love at first dive.
2: When you get down there and realise how wonderful it is and the things that you see, it blows everybody away. Any new diver just gets so blown away when they get under the sea and the fish are there, and it just goes from there. You get hooked.
1: Soon Jenny was travelling the world with her fins and togs.
2: I think my first overseas trip was to the Maldives in 1996. That was my first tropical diving paradise. And then from then on, we went everywhere.
1: Jenny has dived all around the world, from her favourite destination, Papua New Guinea, to swimming with whale sharks in the Philippines and exploring towering kelp forests and oil rigs off the California coast.
2: All of the struts on the oil rigs have some fantastic scallops. So when we go down, we take little bags and a knife. So you put them in your little bag, and then when you come up, we would eat them raw, you know, cut them up with soy sauce.
1: Even a stint living in the landlocked US Midwest didn't stop her. She ended up running a local dive shop, and in her spare time would dive in flooded quarries.
2: There's one that I dived in, quite hilarious, because there's an old aeroplane down there. There's a petting zoo of concrete animals, and they have this enormous big albino catfish that are massive. And you take a packet of hot dogs down there and you feed hot dogs to the albino catfish.

0: So that's an experience. That's different.
1: Now Jenny is 83 and over three decades has completed about 3,000 dives. Luckily, she doesn't have to travel far to get her scuba fix.
0: Where I live on the Gold Coast, we have a dive site 10 minutes from my house, and it's a brilliant dive site. So you can take your tank, go over, jump in and do an hour's dive every day if the tide's right.
1: But after two hip replacements last year, Jenny admits she's had to slow down.
0: I prefer now, at this age, to dive in warm water, pretty coral, take a few pictures. I'm not into doing the hot dog stuff that I did when I was younger. So I'm diving shallower now, and I'm being a little more cautious. Even on our trip we just did, if I felt that there was going to be a little too much current, I sat out. And that's fine.
1: For now, though, she'll keep diving.
0: I have another couple of girlfriends. They're all in their 70s. We call us the Golden Oldies. And we can go and just puddle around and do our little thing. There's going to be a time when I'm going to have to hang up the fins. Not quite ready yet, but I can see it happen. It's going to happen. You know, I'll be sad and I'll cry. But that, you'll have to do it. You've got to be sensible. Probably by the time I'm 85, I'll have hung up the fins.
2: Wow, scuba diving in your 80s. It's still on my list of things to do. I'm a bit more inspired, though, after hearing that story. I want to give a shout-out to Mark, who has helped me with pronunciation of something. I'm sorry, Vivian. I've said Vivian, you belong. Like, you belong with me, like I'm a Taylor Swift fanatic and I'm doing Taylor Swift lyrics at you. It's you are belong. You are belong. So I apologise for getting that incorrect. But you know what? Every day is a learning opportunity for me as I get to hopefully not mangle town names around New South Wales. So thank you. I appreciate that, Mark. Good on you. He points out it's near Lake Carjeligo. So thank you for that. M is in Dubbo talking about phone connectivity. He says, I've had bad service connections ever since 5G came into use. I have zero confidence in 6G service. It's just going to be worse. Oh, but dare to dream, M. Dare to dream. Maybe it'll improve things. Look, we'll get a little bit more of an insight as to how it'll play out very soon, I hope. And Lou says, Jess, I read somewhere that 5G is transmitted at lower power than previous generations. The reason being to avoid interference with aircraft transmissions and also to reduce any possible risk to our bodies. Maybe, if it's true, that could be the reason for the rubbish reception. It's like being too far from a low power transmitter. Oh, Lou, I'll have to try and dig into that a little bit more. Food for thought. Food for thought. As always on the text line, 0467 922 684. Let's get some news headlines now. We're joined by Rhiannon Solomon-Marin.
3: Good afternoon, Jess. A flight the ABC understands is carrying two women and seven of their children linked to Islamic State has touched down at Melbourne Airport. They left the Al Roj camp in northern Syria last week and are understood to have boarded a flight from Qatar. A second group is expected to be arriving in Sydney. The federal government has stressed it provided no assistance to the women to return to Australia. The head of Australia's energy regulator says the uptake of batteries and solar power is contributing to expected drop in power prices. The regulator's final default market offer applies to New South Wales, Southeast Queensland and South Australia. It shows electricity will become cheaper for households and small businesses from July. And new research suggests people in New South Wales are losing faith in the justice system's ability to respond to crime. A Bureau of Crime Statistics and Research survey of 2,000 adults found only 23% believe criminal cases are dealt with promptly. Confidence in police has also fallen significantly since 2019. And there'll be more news at 6.
2: Thanks, Rhiannon. We will, before 6 o'clock, be doing two very exciting things. We are going to be looking at 6G and what it may hold for us. When will it be rolled out? What can it do? Maybe we'll get some answers. We're also very soon going to be looking at older women in film. Now, if you have a film that features an older lady that is a force, or just a really good watch, or maybe it's even a TV show. Like, I was a massive fan of Grace and Frankie. I'd love to hear about it. 0467 922 684. Turns out in movies, you'd be probably more likely, according to some new research, to see a talking animal than see a woman over 60. And that's crazy to me because women over 60s go to the movies. They buy tickets. So we're going to dive into that a little bit more. Maybe we can come up with some great films to watch. That is coming up in just a moment. But first, let's have a track from Peter Blakely. This is Crying in the Chapel here on Drive.

0: That is Peter Blakely crying in the chapel here on Drive. Coming up, we're talking movies and older ladies. But first, let's see what PM holds after the program.
1: Hello, Samantha Donovan here on PM at 6:05. The Anti-Semitism Royal Commission hears evidence about police operations on the day of the Bondi Beach terror attack. Also, no charges laid against two police officers after the death of 24-year-old Kumanjai White in Alice Springs. And Pope Leo warns artificial intelligence is a threat to humanity.
2: Artificial intelligence needs to be disarmed because this moment needs words capable of attracting attention and indicating paths forward for humanity.
1: I hope you'll join me for PM just after the 6 o'clock news.
0: You're on Drive. I've been asking you what maybe some of your favourite films or the films that have stayed with you featuring older women are. Steve in Stoker Siding says, Betty Davis in Children of the Corn still scares the dickens out of me. I'm not sure Betty Davis was in Children of the Corn. She was, though, in a Disney film called The Watcher in the Woods, Steve. Is it possible that that is the film? 1980, a teenage girl and her little sister become encompassed in a supernatural mystery regarding a missing girl in the woods. I mean, I haven't seen the film, but if the poster's anything to go by, I too am a little bit scared of Betty Davis. So either way, what a great, powerful use of an older Hollywood superstar. Would we see that as much these days?

0: the question we're asking today is, do older women just disappear from our screens once they hit a certain age? There's been a new study. It looks at the biggest films of the last few years, and it's found that blockbuster movies were four times more likely to star a talking animal than a woman over 60. And only five of the top 100 films in the UK across a three-year period had an older female lead. So, actress Emma Thompson is backing a campaign to call this out. She's arguing that older women are some of the most interesting people in society. So why aren't they getting the stories? Jane Caro, I have a suspicion, will agree with Emma Thompson as we discuss today's social affairs. Good afternoon, Jane.
1: Good afternoon, Jess. Of course I do. I'm pretty much the same age as Emma Thompson, maybe a little bit older. And, yes, I get hungry to see women like me portrayed on the screen and in theatre and written about in books. And
0: imagine if you'd been the opposite. Imagine if I got you on the line and you were like, you know what, today, Jess, I don't support older women. They bore me.
1: Well, I could have tried that tag. I would have felt like I'd betrayed my peeps.
0: I mean, look, this is probably not a huge surprise to you. Are you seeing yourself reflected on the big screen much these days?
1: No. Occasionally I do, and it's really wonderful when it happens. And the thing is, often the films are extremely popular. The film that struck me straight away when you asked me the question was the one that won quite a few Oscars a few years ago called Nomadland with Frances McDormand. I mean, that was quite a big movie in its, you know, when it was released. And it was all about older women and homelessness, you know, and the sort of nomads that, you know, drive around America in campsites and getting to know each other and just how many of them are older women.
0: I mean, there's stuff too, like the Best Exotic Marigold Hotel. That had Judi Dench, Maggie Smith. Frankly, even that doco, what was it, Tea with the Dames?
1: That was lovely. Right? Did enjoy that. Oh, yeah, that was great.
0: It's so good. And hearing and seeing older actresses at their best, I think, is such a privilege. And yet, turns out we're not seeing it. But, I mean, Jane, when male actors get older, they often still get to be the hero, don't they?
1: And they get paired up with young actresses, you know, 30, 40 years younger than them. Yeah, absolutely. Yeah. Imagine if we tried to do that the other way around. But the funny thing about Tea with the Dames, as I recall, is they were all complaining about how if a part for an older woman did become available, Judi Dench always got it.
0: Yes, yes. If you have not seen that documentary, so it's Maggie Smith, Judi Dench,
1: Joan Plowright,
0: yes,
1: and Eileen Atkins.
0: Yes. And they are so delightful, and they're basically just ribbing each other and stirring each other and having just really good chat.
1: So much fun.
0: It's so much
1: fun.
0: They
1: are so witty, and they are so – I have no – what's that word to give? And, you know, that's what's so great about them. And I think that is one of the great things about older women, that, you know, older women have stopped bothering trying to please other people and are very comfortable in their own skin, which is why it's so sad we don't see more of them portrayed.
0: Yeah. The thing is, though, like, A, older women are ticket buyers to things. If you write a good enough story, people want to see a great story regardless of what the cast, I mean, I think even looks like. Like, I mean, a good story and a gripping movie, that's the responsibility of the filmmakers. I feel like on the small screen, though, Jane, we have seen the potential for older women to draw in big audiences. I'm thinking Grace and Frankie, you know, Jane Fonda and Lily Tomlin becoming a worldwide phenomenon. People adored seeing them together.
1: Absolutely, and they were hilarious. Hacks, which has got the marvellous Jean Smart in it. And also, but we go back a long way with older women, particularly in crime fiction. So Miss Marple, for example, is a wonderful example of an older woman who is highly admirable, taken for granted, patronised furiously always through every mystery, but is the one who solves it. And the same, I think, now in modern day, there's Vera, who was huge.
0: Oh, yeah.
1: And, of course, the fabulous Happy Valley with Sarah Lancashire in that series, which was just such a brilliant and gripping drama. And then we've just seen Riot Women, which was written by the same screenwriter, Sally Wainwright, which is also about, you know, women past their prime saying, well, too bad, we've still got things to offer. And we do.
0: Yeah.

0: It's amazing how often the women who are older, who have time and money and are able, often for the first time in their lives, to go and see or be in the audience for stuff that appeals to them. It's funny how often as an audience they seem to be despised. People will say things. They've said it to me, an older woman. You know, oh, yeah, the festival's really going well. It's just we need to change the audience. Like, what do you mean you need to change the audience? Oh, well, you know, it's older women. We need a more diverse audience. I say, why? Was there something wrong with their money? You know, why wouldn't you be celebrating older women and the fact that they're going out and enjoying themselves, for goodness sake?
1: Yeah. Look, we've got a couple of shout-outs to, you know, I mean, same thing that you've just given a shout-out to, actually. Jane in Mudgee, unless it's you texting me while you're on the line, says she's given a shout-out to the SBS series Riot Women, all about older women. And, yes, Sally Wainwright, who is the writer behind that, and Happy Valley, Last Tango in Halifax, just an incredible maker of television. It's so great that she's working there. And I think the UK is quite good with putting powerful older women on their screens. Valia.
0: Well, the Crown.
1: Oh, The Crown.
0: We're going to talk about, you know, powerful older women, the Queen, you know, with Helen Mirren playing the Queen, that and Imelda Staunton in The Crown. They had huge audiences.
1: Yeah. Yeah, yeah. Someone else shouting out Jessica Tandy in Driving Miss Daisy. And I was thinking to myself, I think Ian's texted in saying, oh, Sarah Connor in Terminator, Dark Fate. Because I was thinking, oh, she would have only been 40 or early 40s when she did Terminator 2. But no, I think there's been more Terminators. And the actress that plays Sarah Connor, Linda Hamilton, she's getting a lot of roles too. She was in Stranger Things as well. And she actually looks like a strong older woman. She doesn't look like she's had any work done. Like, and
0: she's not to me more.
1: And I don't want to speak disparagingly about people who get things done.
0: No, to me more doesn't look her age.
1: Yeah, exactly. And that might be a good thing or a bad thing. But I think if we want to tell women's stories, it's so great to see women's faces at all ages looking back at us on a screen. I think that's an important part of this as well.
0: Absolutely. And particularly when you think that older women are for the first time probably, free to do what they want and have money often in their pocket. Now, there are older women who don't, and we mustn't forget about that, and it's absolutely awful. Nomadland was, in fact, all about that. But nevertheless, for those women who have got to that stage in their life where they don't have to ask anyone's permission, they don't have to find a babysitter, they can just go and do what they want, instead of advertisers and marketers going, oh, don't really want an audience of older women, they should be queuing up and getting down on bended knees and thanking those older women for patronising whatever it is they're presenting.
1: Oh, Jane, you've got me on side. Jane Caro is a social commentator, an author and an enthusiast for older women on the big screen and the small screen. So let's all try and track down something. Riot Women, I think, is still on my list of things to do. So I think you've inspired me there, Jane. Thank you so much for talking to us.
0: That's all right. And I just want to warn the audience, however old you are now, there's only one way to go, and that's older.
1: You'd better lean into it. Well, girls just want to have fun. That's all I've got to say. Here's Cyndi Lauper here on Drive.

That is Cyndi Lauper, Girls Just Want to Have Fun, here on Drive. Now, look, there are plenty of people in regional Australia who are still struggling with patchy 4G and 5G coverage, but apparently

0: a technology website. Good afternoon, Lee. How are you doing?
1: I'm okay. Yourself?
0: I'm good, thank you. I can hear you quite well. I'm assuming you're not in regional New South Wales on your mobile.
1: No, but I'm in a bit of a black spot in the Shire, though.
0: Oh, there you go. I mean, listen, this country is made up of mobile black spots. Is anything going to help with that? Will 6G assist?
1: 6G probably won't assist with the actual reception issue. Part of the problem stems from the fact that 6G is faster but works in, I guess, smaller bursts. Mobile networks still have to improve by setting up more 4G and more 5G towers. 5G is probably okay. That 4G will do a better job. We just need better reach in general, but sometimes that's, we're at the mercy of topography as well. So they need to get better at getting the signal around mountains, around hills, things like that.
0: So 6G's technology, do we know whether that would actually fix the problems we've seen with 4G and 5G?
1: We don't believe it will at the moment.
0: Oh, that's
1: good. The problem, yeah, so isn't it? So part of the problem is that 6G is not designed for that, but 6G is still a minimum of 3 to 4 years away. But we're beginning to set up, I guess not we, but Telstra and the other telcos are beginning to talk about setting up the template for how this works, for how the technology will actually roll out.
0: Okay, so what do we know so far about how this new technology might work?
1: Well, we know it's really fast, so that's really obvious. We also know that no device is supported, so that's a bit of a win right now. So any device you buy for the next few years, don't worry, it won't be 6G friendly. So it's okay. That'll happen in a few years' time. But what we do know also is that it will be what's called an AI native network. And if that sounds ridiculous, it's because initially it does actually seem that way. We've asked Telstra what that means, and they have come back and said, nothing.
0: So, Lee, do you know that I once spoke to the foremost AI expert in this country? I think it's Toby Walsh from UNSW, who just is the guy to go to about AI. And one thing I remember he said to me, he's like, oh, you know what? Companies keep putting AI on everything because it's a buzzword. And we hear about it constantly here on Drive, AI this, AI that. Are you telling me that this 6G has got AI native stamped all over it because they're assuming at some point, by the time it comes out, it might have something to do with AI?
1: No. So yes, so I've got an AI toothbrush, and I'll freely acknowledge that that thing is not very good.
0: Wait, what? But don't move on from that. What does an AI toothbrush do?
1: Oh, it's a toothbrush that analyzes how you're actually brushing your teeth and tries to use AI to work out whether you're doing a good job or not. And in a mildly offensive way, it's actually surprisingly good at telling you that, but it also told me that I had bad breath, and that's impossible for it to work out from its sensors.
0: Well, I mean, this segment has, I really want to divert it away from 6G, and it's taking everything in my professionalism to keep it on track. Okay, so you're saying like there will be some AI native features to 6G, even though we don't know exactly what?
1: Well, we know kind of where it's actually going. So we don't know exactly what it will look like, but effectively the ability for AI to actually sit on a network could mean that when there's a network outage, it will actually be able to resolve itself using AI. The more interesting side of it is how it actually connects to future devices. So agricultural technology, getting the 6G out to rural Australia, really critical. Don't quite know how they're going to do that. But we know that modern farming equipment, as it evolves, like automated harvesting technology, should be able to talk directly with a 6G network and be able to basically say, well, it's going to rain, so turn off all the equipment, basically do things for you based off what information the cloud is telling it.
0: Okay, so that sounds really positive if the cloud is accurate and it's figuring out the right thing, but if it is able to monitor weather and do automated systems, that would be helpful. Okay, that feels like a nice aspect of 6G. What else is interesting about it?
1: Mostly things like the telehealth concept could actually come to fruition, and for reasons you don't expect. So there's actually a scale, if you can believe it, that is in development that can analyze your body and give you more information than how much you weigh, but it basically provides 3D telemetry. So theoretically, you could have this scale in your house. It probably cost a fortune on the release, but hopefully later on it won't. So you'll be able to stand on this scale, and the doctor will be able to analyze more or less everything about you at that time to provide real information. So we've had the idea, we've got telehealth calls now, but it's just you talking to the doctor. This would be actual telemetry that your doctor could read about you in real time.
0: And this is because of a mobile network.
1: It's because of the speed of the network. So some of this data actually requires large amounts of data to upload at that time. And so 6G would be a lot faster. We could theoretically do that with NBN, but it's all tied to the idea of doing it with 6G simply because we know that will be faster overall.
0: Goodness me. Okay. So remind me of the timeline for me being able to send in my

0: or rig details to a doctor via telehealth? Oh,
1: so you've got 4 years at least. So this isn't going to roll out till at least 2030. The test will be in place in about 2028, 2029. In Australia, we're not expecting Australians to have use of 6G until at least 2030, 2031. So we've got some time.
0: All right, excellent. In the meantime, we'll just wrangle through with whatever we've got as far as 4G and 5G are concerned. Hey, Lee Stark has been our guest, the founder of Picker.com, a tech website and a man with an AI toothbrush. So he knows what he's talking about. Thank you, Lee.
1: Happy to brush and happy to help.
0: Take care.
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0: I'm getting a few more texts as far as films or TV shows with older women in it. We're giving them a great big shout-out here. Now, David in Tamworth texted in saying, what about Murder on the Orient Express, Ingrid Bergman, Lauren Bacall and Vanessa Redgrave, amongst others? David, I want you to know that I yelled loud enough that my producers came into the studio because I was not aware of the 1970s film version of Murder on the Orient Express, nor the strength of its cast. So I've got very excited about that, and I'll be adding it to my to-do list. Anne has texted in saying, Jess, I really hope some enterprising filmmaker picks up the rights to Sally Hepworth's brilliant novel Mad Mabel and persuades Rachel Ward or Noni Hazelhurst to portray the character. It would or will be spectacular. Two incredible actresses, and it would be great to see them in anything, frankly, but great to get your suggestion there too. And you've got great taste. Look, I think we're going to finish with a song. Here's an acoustic version of a song we hear a lot. It's beautiful. This is the Eurogliders with Heaven. It must be there. It's going to take us out to the end of the show.

heaven. Maybe it's got 6G. That's Eurogliders. Viv in New Avalon West says, we're going to have to buy new phones if 6G is introduced. Great. More money to waste. Let's refuse. Let's get into Steve from Coots. His pigeon hobby. We'll just send each other pigeon updates. That'll be fun. Hey, look, time for me to say goodbye for this afternoon. Take care till we speak again tomorrow at 3 o'clock.

0: Brianne and Solomon Marin with ABC News. A Qatar Airways flight believed to be carrying women and children linked to the Islamic State group has landed in Sydney. Digby Worthmuller is at the airport.
1: The ABC understands 11 women and children were on board the flight, which landed at 5:30 this evening. New South Wales police say they do not expect any arrests by the Australian Federal Police in Sydney tonight, although that could change. Authorities also say those returning will be offered government health support on arrival. One mother and child did not board the flight because the woman is subject to a temporary exclusion order, preventing her return to Australia. The latest arrivals come after another group returned earlier this month, resulting in 3 arrests.
0: It's understood 2 IS-linked women and 7 of their children also touched down at Melbourne Airport earlier this afternoon. The Royal Commissioner examining anti-Semitism in Australia has issued a stern warning to offenders who've intimidated and harassed witnesses. Dozens of witnesses have given evidence this month, detailing examples of abuse and intimidation they have received for being Jewish. Royal Commissioner Virginia

0: Bell opened today's hearing by saying she was disturbed by the number of reports of continued abuse against lived experience witnesses. She says at least one matter has been reported to Australian Federal Police for further investigation.
1: The Commission is keeping a close eye on these instances and recording these offensive social media posts.
0: Two men have been arrested as part of an investigation into the movements of Desi Freeman in the months after he killed two police officers in Victoria. Police say a 48-year-old and a 45-year-old were arrested this morning at two separate locations in the state's northeast and are now being interviewed by officers. Power prices are soon expected to fall for most Australian households and small businesses. The Australian Energy Regulator's final default market offer could see electricity costs reduced by up to 7.7% in New South Wales from July. The Foreign Minister has told a meeting of Quad leaders in India a free and open Indo-Pacific is vital for maritime security. Penny Wong is meeting with the country's top diplomats as the US and Iran continue to work out a deal to reopen the Strait of Hormuz. The Quad has become a key platform for cooperation on maritime security, supply chains and regional strategy as China expands its military and economic influence in the Indo-Pacific. Senator Wong says 60% of the world's maritime trade flows through the region.
2: We all want the Quad to be as strong and as effective as we can make it be, focused on delivering, and we are determined to continue its momentum.
0: Meanwhile, it's yet to be determined what impact the US military's latest attacks on Iran will have on ongoing peace talks. More from Sarah Amir.
3: Washington and Tehran had been discussing a potential plan to end the US-Israeli war on the country. Some progress had been made, with the US suggesting an agreement could be on the horizon. That was until the US Central Command launched renewed strikes on Iranian missile launch sites and boats that it says were attempting to place mines. A military advisor to Iran's supreme leader previously warned that any fresh attack would force Tehran to reduce its restraint. U.S. Secretary of State Marco Rubio says reaching a peace deal could take a few more days.
0: More than 1.5 million Muslim pilgrims have travelled from Mina to Mount Arafah in Saudi Arabia, marking the spiritual climax of the annual Hajj pilgrimage. The day of Arafah is considered the holiest day of the year in Islam. In the NRL, Queensland coach Billy Slater is backing young halfback Sam Walker to shine in his state of origin debut. The 23-year-old will play his first game for Queensland tomorrow night against New South Wales in Sydney. He'll link up with Cameron Munster in the halves. Slater says the Roosters star has shown plenty of confidence in camp.
4: It's just his temperament, you know, the way that he's just handled everything. It's like that he's been here for 5 or 6 years. Honestly, like he's been really impressive.
0: To the weather, widespread rain with moderate falls about the northern inland through the central west, central ranges, southern slopes and the southeast. Rain areas or scattered showers elsewhere, isolated storms in many areas except in the northeast. Severe storms possible about the central west slopes and plains, southern tablelands, south coast and surrounds. In Sydney, showers this evening with the chance of a storm, showers increasing tomorrow, tops of 22 in the city and in the west. 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
5: Good evening and welcome to PM. I'm Samantha Donovan, coming to you from the lands of the Wurundjeri people of the Kulin Nation in Melbourne. Tonight, the Anti-Semitism Royal Commission hears evidence about police operations on the day of the Bondi Beach terror attack. Also, no charges laid against two police officers after the deaths of 24-year-old Kumanjai White in Alice Springs. And Pope Leo warns artificial intelligence is a threat to humanity.
6: Artificial intelligence needs to be disarmed because this moment needs words capable of attracting attention and indicating paths forward for humanity.
5: First this evening, the police presence at the Hanukkah by the Sea event targeted in the Bondi Beach terror attack has been the focus of today's hearings of the Royal Commission on Anti-Semitism and Social Cohesion. A senior police officer conceded that an email implying police didn't need to be present for the whole event was poorly worded. Barbara Miller has been at the hearings

0: in Sydney today. Barb, what's the commission heard today about the police presence at the event?
1: Sam, the bulk of this evidence came from a superintendent. She's in charge of the Eastern Suburbs Command in Sydney. She was appearing before the commission under a pseudonym. And she said one of her subordinates had made the decision about police resourcing for the Hanukkah event. He has not been named, and we've heard he won't appear before the commission. New South Wales Police wouldn't comment on why that was the case. And she told the commission that this subordinate never directly communicated to her what exactly had been decided in terms of resourcing, but that he was very thorough and that he understood her expectations. She said those were that there would be a presence for the duration of the event. But she was asked about an email, this was highlighted in the Royal Commission's interim report, in which two inspectors were told that they should take a crew car or two to the event, but that there was no need to stay. And what she told the commission was that that directive not to stay for the whole event was only directed at the inspectors. She said they had a lot of other things to do, and not at general duty police officers. Here's a little part of that exchange with Council Assisting Richard Lancaster.
2: In its ordinary meaning, doesn't this email suggest to the command inspectors that there was no need for the car crews to stay there for the entire event?
3: No, I, knowing the command inspector, knowing all my senior leadership team, them knowing my expectations, I believe it's poorly worded.
1: Now, we also heard from Assistant Commissioner Peter McKenna, and he told the commission they'd actually put what he called unprecedented levels of police in the eastern suburbs of Sydney in response to community concerns about rising anti-Semitism. But he agreed that in hindsight, the Hanukkah event, which was targeted, should have been given a higher security rating and treated in terms of planning and resourcing in the same way as other major events. And those include Jewish high holidays.
0: And Barb, the head of the Royal Commission, Virginia Bell, has also made a statement at the hearing about online hate. What did she say?
1: She said that they had heard from a number of people who appeared in the first block of hearings to talk about their lived experience of anti-Semitism, that they had experienced a dramatic increase in online hate. She described this as harassment and intimidation. She said it was being monitored by the Commission and would inform its work. And she issued this rebuke to those responsible.
4: Quite what? This undiluted level of hatred and bigotry directed towards members of the Jewish community is thought to benefit by those who post these remarks is lost on me.
1: Now, the commissioner said one of these incidents had been referred to the AFP. The ABC asked the AFP for any details of the referral, including if the alleged perpetrator was in Australia or overseas. The AFP declined to give any further comment at this time, but did confirm, Sam, that an investigation had begun.
0: Barbara Miller reporting for us from the Royal Commission on Anti-Semitism and Social Cohesion in Sydney. In the Northern Territory, the family of an Indigenous man who died in police custody in an Alice Springs supermarket last year say they're heartbroken and angry a criminal case will not be pursued. The Northern Territory Director of Public Prosecutions has decided not to lay charges against the two police officers who were off duty when they restrained the man in the store. In keeping with local Aboriginal custom, as a person who has died, he's known as Kumanjai White. The DPP's decision comes on the eve of the first anniversary of his death. Jane Barden filed this report.
5: The death of Kumanjai White, a 24-year-old Walpiri man in an Alice Springs supermarket in May last year, after he was restrained on the ground by two plainclothes police officers, prompted tearful vigils and angry protests across Australia.
6: You know, it's sad, the generation we live in, we get discriminated for being black.
5: Kumanjai White grew up in the remote community of Yuendumu, but was living in supported accommodation in Alice Springs because he was intellectually disabled. Police said

0: He was restrained after an alleged confrontation with security guards in the sweets aisle of the Coles supermarket. His family haven't yet received any conclusive information about the cause of his death because the results of his autopsy were not released while investigations were held into the use of force by police officers. NT Police Commissioner Martin Dole delivered the news that no charges will result from the investigation.
1: As part of the investigation, the Northern Territory Police Force also engaged an independent expert to conduct a use of force review. Following consideration of all available evidence, including the independent expert report, the DPP formed the view that there was no reasonable prospects of a successful prosecution.
0: He says the police understand the result will be hard for some.
1: I acknowledge immediately that this outcome will cause significant distress, pain and anger for Kumanjoe White's family, for many Aboriginal people across Central Australia and the Territory, and for members of the broader community. On behalf of the Northern Territory Police Force, I again extend our sincere condolences to the family and loved ones of Kumanjoe White.
0: Kumanjoe White's family have released a statement saying, "We're heartbroken and angry. We've got no hope. When will we have our justice? We're sick of being treated unequally." It's the second horrible blow for the family, who lost their five-year-old relative, Kumanjoe Little Baby, after an alleged abduction and murder in Alice Springs 4 weeks ago. "We're feeling grief on top of grief on top of grief," they said in their statement. Northern Territory Aboriginal Justice Advocate and author Thomas Mayo says communities across the country want changes to stop their people dying in custody.
2: "We see the statistics are getting worse, and alarm bells should be ringing and action should be taken. This news is also alarming, because Indigenous people feel like there has not been justice yet for this disproportionate amount of deaths in custody. There is clearly racism that exists. There is clearly different treatment of Indigenous people. There is clearly an ignorance to the factors that drive social dysfunction, and nothing that has been done has worked yet. And it really is time to do something different and take this seriously."
0: Independent Federal Senator Lydia Thorpe says Indigenous communities across Australia will be hit by the decision.
3: "I'm angry, I'm devastated, and I'm sick of being angry and devastated when I get these stories and no accountability, no justice for my people."
0: The NT Police Director of Cultural Reform and Alice Springs Indigenous leader Leanne Little says the force is working to change and gain the community's trust.
4: "I know today's outcome will be very difficult for the family and for others to accept. Trust between police and Aboriginal communities is fragile in many places, particularly after deaths in custody."
0: The NT Coroner's Office says a directions hearing to start the inquest process into Kumanjoe White's death will start next month.
5: Jane Barden. Households in several states are set to save hundreds of dollars a year on power bills, with even bigger savings expected for small businesses. The Australian Energy Regulator's decision to cut the default market offer means electricity prices in New South Wales, Southeast Queensland and South Australia could fall by as much as 10%. Energy experts say surging levels of renewable energy are at least partly responsible for the fall in wholesale prices. But they say for bills to stay down, governments need to speed up efforts to update the country's energy networks. Oliver Gordon filed this report.
6: On the foreshore of a nearby lake, former workers look on as the two 170-metre tall concrete stacks that once stood proudly over the Liddell Coal Power Station come crashing down.
7: "Those things going, you know, there's history there for a lot of people. A lot of people would have the stories to tell about those stacks. But it's not just the stacks, it's the whole place."
6: Margaret Channon has a long-standing connection to the New South Wales Hunter Valley facility, which was decommissioned 3 years ago after operating for 52 years.
7: "They were always there, just standing there in the background. And my dad actually poured concrete for BMG back in the day on one of those stacks. And he would tell us that story fondly, that I was working for another company at the time. And then Dad went on to get a job at the power station."
6: On the same day this emblem of the fossil fuel industry came tumbling down, the Australian Energy Regulator announced it would cut the default market offer, which sets the maximum price energy retailers can charge. The decision applies to New South Wales, Southeast Queensland and South Australia. The lower prices are partly thanks to an increase in the amount of renewable energy coming online and then being captured by more battery storage. Energy Minister Chris Bowen was quick to capitalise on the move in question time.
8: It's no coincidence, Mr Speaker, that at the time we've hit 50% renewables in our grid, we are seeing energy prices come down. That's the first thing.
6: Minister Bowen keen to point out the energy regulator's views on one of the government's flagship energy policies.
8: Batteries are now setting the price 30% of the time compared to 18% of the time just 12 months ago, Mr Speaker. The energy regulator said today, for example, the cheaper home battery policy is certainly, and I quote, certainly making the system cheaper.
6: Power prices are set to fall by up to 7.7% in New South Wales, 10.7% in Southeast Queensland and 1.1% in South Australia. But coalition figures have been quick to point out that the Albanese government came to office promising a $275 reduction in power prices, which is yet to come to fruition. Shadow Resources Minister Susan MacDonald has also hit out at the government's spending record on energy.
9: Under the government's own budget papers that were recently released, we've seen investment into both renewables and into gas investment and resources more broadly absolutely decimated. We're seeing investment fall off a cliff at a time when Australia desperately needs more energy, more electricity, whether it be for Australians' everyday needs or for data centres and new technologies, or not to mention, of course, smelting and processing the important minerals for electrification.
6: The regulator's decision to cut the default market offer in several states is being welcomed by renewables advocates like Tristan Edis from Green Energy Markets.
10: We're sort of at the point now where we're very close to 50% renewable energy on average in the electricity system. So this is really demonstrating this is not some kind of token initiative anymore. This is a meaningful source of new power.
6: He says that number can increase, but there are some constraints.
10: Particularly in wintertime, we need more wind power, and that's not happening fast enough. That needs far more effort from state governments in particular to improve their planning approval regimes.
6: He's also calling on governments to prioritise the building of new transmission lines.
10: And to some degree that means politicians have to have some degree of courage to accept that there are going to be some people that are unhappy about the rollout of new transmission, but they are a minority of the population and we have to keep in mind the greater good.
6: The green energy expert is pleased renewables are now pushing down energy prices in meaningful and sustainable ways, but he's cautioning against complacency.
10: We've got to be careful not to celebrate too much this latest decision, because this coming winter will be a challenging period, especially if we don't see the Strait of Hormuz open and improved international gas supply.
5: Tristan Edis from Green Energy Markets. That report from Oliver Gordon. This is PM. I'm Samantha Donovan. You can hear all our programs live or later on ABC Listen. To the Middle East now, and the United States has launched a series of strikes on Iranian military sites near the Strait of Hormuz. They come as peace talks between the two countries continue in Qatar. While some analysts believe the negotiations are finding common ground, the process may be complicated by the fact the third major player in the conflict, Israel, is intensifying its strikes on southern Lebanon. Kimberly Price reports.
11: Iran's missile launch pads and ships attempting to lay mines around the Strait of Hormuz have been hit in the latest strikes by the United States military. It's despite a fragile ceasefire in place for nearly 7 weeks. Washington has described the attacks in southern Iran as an act of self-defense and not a violation of the current deal.
12: So they might be trying to put pressure on Iran during the negotiations.
11: Associate Professor David Smith is with the United States Study Center Centre at the University of Sydney.
12: But another thing I think that is significant is that Iran's missile capacity was not as degraded as the United States was claiming throughout most of this war. It's turned out that 30 of the 33 missile sites along the Straits of Hormuz are still operative. So the United States feels that that might be a threat to its ability to maintain a blockade on the Straits of Hormuz.
11: Officials from Tehran and Washington are gathering in Qatar for the latest round of peace talks. David Smith says while there are mixed messages from both sides about where discussions are at, it's still possible there may be a breakthrough.
12: Both sides seem to be talking about a deal to reopen the Strait of Hormuz while making room for later negotiations over Iran's nuclear program. That could actually be a significant step because prior to this, Trump has always been claiming that Iran has to give up its right to enrich uranium and has to give up its enriched uranium stockpiles before there can be any deal.
11: Marking Memorial Day at the Arlington National Cemetery in Virginia, President Donald Trump paid tribute to the American soldiers killed during this conflict with Iran.
13: These incredible men and women gave their lives to ensure that the world's number one state sponsor of terror will never have a nuclear weapon. Oh, and they won't. They will never have a nuclear weapon. I'm sure you know that.
11: On the other side of the world, on his tour of India, US Secretary of State Marco Rubio told reporters a peace deal was close.
14: I think there's strong alignment and agreement on what a preliminary draft should look like. It's either going to be a good deal or there isn't going to be one.
11: In the Qatari capital of Doha, Iran's foreign ministry spokesman, Esmail Baghaei, says negotiations are progressing.
15: We're faced with different, often contradictory views from the US. With open eyes and taking into account previous experiences, we will strive to protect Iran's national interests.
11: Meanwhile, the other major front in this war in Lebanon has escalated. Israeli Prime Minister Benjamin Netanyahu has vowed to continue strikes in the country's south. He says the focus is on hitting the Iran-backed militant group Hezbollah.
16: We will hit them. It's true that they are shooting drones at us, fiber optic drones. We have a special team working on that and we'll solve that too. But what this requires of us now is to increase the blows, increase the intensity, we will smite them with overwhelming force.
11: Jennifer Gavito has worked as a US State Department official under President Joe Biden. She believes Israel's intensifying strikes on southern Lebanon could prove problematic for peace plans.
17: Israel is not in favor of the emerging peace agreement between the United States and Iran. Because Iran has tied a ceasefire between Israel and Lebanon to the overall agreement, what Israel can do is disrupt the potential for that to go through by escalating in Lebanon.
11: Marco Rubio says he expects the peace talks in Qatar to take a few days.
5: Kimberly Price reporting. Pope Leo is urging governments around the world to step up the regulation of artificial intelligence, warning that people need to be protected from the technology's worst effects. The call comes in Leo's first encyclical since he became Pope. Those documents have been issued by popes for hundreds of years to guide Catholic Church leaders and the faithful on moral and social challenges. Called Magnificent Humanity, the American Pope's first encyclical underlines the importance of retaining a central role for human beings and warns AI could spread misinformation and promote conflict. Leo launched his text at the Vatican alongside one of the men who's been most influential in the development of AI, as Rachel Mealy reports.
18: Pope Leo's encyclical runs to more than 40,000 words, warning of the impact of artificial intelligence. But when he launched it at the Vatican, he chose one word to sum it all up.
19: Artificial intelligence needs to be disarmed. The word is strong, I know, but deliberately chosen because this moment needs words capable of attracting attention, awakening consciences, and indicating paths forward for humanity.
18: The document lays out the challenges posed by developments in AI and urges political leaders to engage with the issue now before it's too late.
19: Artificial intelligence already touches many areas of our lives and affects decisions that shape human coexistence. It is also dramatically changing how war is waged.
18: At its heart, the papal encyclical is about human dignity. Pope Leo is concerned the new technologies are emerging so fast

0: They're outstripping ethical regulation and control.
1: Let's not fear artificial intelligence, but constantly keep the question of the human in play. We cannot be careless with our most powerful technical instruments. Only together, those who design systems and those affected by them, richer countries and poorer ones, institutions and individuals, power centers and peripheries, will we be able to build a future not for a privileged few, but for the entire human family.
0: A company named Anthropic has been at the forefront of the development of AI. Its co-founder Christopher Ola was at the Vatican for the launch. Speaking to the high priests of the Catholic Church, he confessed that firms like his don't always have good intentions.
2: Every frontier AI lab, including Anthropic, operates inside a set of incentives and constraints that can sometimes conflict with doing the right thing. The pressure to stay commercially viable and to stay at the frontier of research. Geopolitical pressure and the older, plainer pressures of pride and ambition.
0: Professor Toby Walsh is chief scientist at the AI Institute at the University of New South Wales. He hopes the Pope's pulpit prompts change.
3: The regulation of AI, dealing with the impact of AI on warfare, these are all things that have been troubling me for many years. I'm glad it's troubling the Pope.
0: Professor Walsh says the Pope might help Australians realise that more regulation of the technology is needed here.
3: Other countries, in particular places like Europe and places like China, have been much more vigorous in ensuring that they're introducing regulation to deal with those new harms. I think it's very clear that the public's attitude would be that we need more regulation here ourselves.
0: Pope Leo the 14th chose his papal name as a hat tip to Pope Leo the 13th, who occupied the Vatican in the late 1800s. That pope published an encyclical called Rerum Novarum, which called for better pay and conditions for labourers during the Industrial Revolution. Katie McGrady is a Vatican analyst for CNN. She says Leo the 14th is pointing out that parallel.
4: What he's challenging us to consider is the exact same thing Leo XIII, his namesake, talked about, which was where is the human person? Where is the human family? And I think he sees his role as a shepherd in the same way Leo XIII did. Popes can sometimes be accused of, you know, sitting in an ivory tower and kind of looking down at people and saying, oh, well, these religious things. But this pope, he literally tells us, I make an appeal as a shepherd, I make an appeal as a father to halt the building of Babel. In the same way that Leo XIII said, please be careful about these people who are being used as these cogs in the machine all those decades ago. So it's a beautiful through line. And if you read chapter one and chapter two of the document, he traces that. Leo gives us a beautiful summary from Leo XIII to now.
5: That's CNN Vatican analyst Katie McGrady. That report from Rachel Mealy. Thanks for joining me for PM. I'm Samantha Donovan. The podcast of the full program is available on ABC Listen. And that's where you'll find ABC News Daily with Sam Hawley each weekday morning too. We'll be back at the same time tomorrow. Good night.

Rhiannon Solomon Marin with ABC News. A flight carrying more women and children linked to Islamic State has landed at Sydney International Airport. A large group left the Al-Roj camp in northern Syria last week, and most are understood to have boarded flights from Qatar. Some of the group believed to be made up of

0: expected drop in power prices in parts of the country. The regulator's final default market offer applies to New South Wales, southeast Queensland and South Australia and shows electricity will become cheaper for households and small businesses from July. The regulator's chairwoman, Claire Savage, says renewable energy is helping to drive down costs.
1: What is driving it is really reductions in the cost of producing electricity. So we've seen a lot more batteries and solar systems come into the electricity market over the last 12 months. They've been making that market much less volatile.
0: The outgoing head of the National Anti-Corruption Commission says he's stepping down from the role because he's become a distraction. Paul Brereton yesterday announced he was resigning as commissioner, 3 years into a five-year role. He'd faced scrutiny over his ongoing links to defence and his handling of the commission's investigation into the robo-debt scheme. Mr Brereton has used a Senate inquiry to again deny any impropriety, but has conceded he contributed to his own downfall.
2: I have become a distraction. Every time the Chief Executive Officer comes up here, he has to answer questions about me. The press attention is focused on me and my interests. That is, the need to defend that has become a distraction.
0: The Foreign Minister has announced multiple initiatives following a meeting with her counterparts from India, the US and Japan. Glenn Lauder reports.
3: The Quad has become a key platform for cooperation on maritime security, supply chains and regional strategy as China expands its military and economic influence in the Indo-Pacific. At the New Delhi meeting, Australia, India, the US and Japan have launched multiple initiatives ranging from a critical minerals framework to a plan on Indo-Pacific energy security. Penny Wong has also announced what she's described as the strongest ever commitment from the Quad to the Pacific.
4: The Quad Ports of the Future partnership, where we are launching a pilot for port infrastructure in Fiji.
3: Senator Wong has also told her counterparts that a free and open Indo-Pacific is vital for maritime security.
0: A Stolen Generation survivor says there needs to be a coordinated and comprehensive response to outstanding recommendations from the Bringing Them Home report, which was first tabled 29 years ago today. Stolen Generation survivors, school students and community members have gathered to mark National Sorry Day. Among the crowd in the ACT was Ricky Hampson, who was taken from hospital when he was born.
5: Things need to be taken seriously. There needs to be a lot of apologies and truth-telling, and own up to this country's mistakes and past.
0: Used government laptops will now be distributed to those in need around New South Wales as part of a new device bank. The government says old laptops that have been decommissioned will be refurbished and sent to community organisations and charities around the state. They'll come with internet access and will be quality tested to ensure they're fit for use. Digital Government Minister Jihad Dibbs says the device bank will also help to reduce e-waste.
6: We've got all these government laptops that they're out of warranty, but they're still very good. And, you know, they may end up going to waste or they may not be put to a good purpose. So the idea of the device bank was born from that. And so this year we're looking at 3,000 laptops.
0: In the NRL, North Queensland has announced the signing of Cronulla outside backs Jesse Ramian and Sione Katoa for the 2027 season. The pair is the first choice right edge combination for the Sharks and they've played 111 games alongside each other. 28-year-old Katoa and 29-year-old Ramian both signed for the next two seasons. To the weather, widespread rain with moderate falls about the northern inland through to the central west, central ranges, southern slopes and the southeast. Rain areas or scattered showers elsewhere, isolated storms in many areas except in the northeast. In Sydney, showers this evening with the chance of a storm. Showers increasing tomorrow, tops of 22 degrees in the city and in the west. Further ahead, showers until Saturday, mostly sunny on Sunday. 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It's 25 to 7.
7: More than 50 years of coal-powered history has come to an end with the implosion of the twin chimneys of the Liddell Power Station in the Hunter Valley.
8: Bittersweet. It's been a part of this, an iconic part of the skyline of this area. Everybody knows it. It's, you know, it's going to look totally different when I travel past her every day going to work and not seeing them there.
7: And locals in Mossvale in regional New South Wales protest plans for a mega data centre powered by gas.
9: It's really important right now that the government sets very clear parameters and says this is how data centres are going to be powered. This is not something that's just affecting and we're fighting for something that we don't want in our backyard.

0: is something that if they approve this, it's going to have impacts across Australia.
1: I'm Sinead Mangan, and this is Australia Wide, coming to you from Whadjuk Country, Perth. More than half a century of coal-fired history came crashing down in the New South Wales

0: Now, that's not the sound of planes flying overhead, but the sound of the demolition of the two massive 170 metre tall chimneys of the Liddell power station. It's quite the sight watching them come down in the footage because the two towers implode, and our reporter Amelia Bernasconi happened to be there. Now, it looks like quite an engineering feat, Amelia, imploding these two iconic chimney stacks. And they were really emblematic of coal-fired power there. What was it like to witness it firsthand?
1: It was a little bit chilling, to be honest, Sinead. I've been speaking to lots of community members since Liddell Power Station closed in 2023, and everyone has a connection. And I actually learnt during my reporting at that time that my grandfather helped pour the concrete in the late 60s when that site was being built. He didn't build these chimneys, but everyone has some kind of connection back to Liddell. So as a local Upper Hunter girl, it was quite special, quite chilling to be on site there today as we looked across Lake Liddell to see those chimneys come down. It was almost in slow motion as it happened. We saw the dust cloud come off the bottom. And there was sort of a gasp across the waterline as we all watched on. Everyone had their phones and cameras out to record this momentous day. And I can see the mixed emotions. You'll hear from some workers shortly about how they felt, some former workers. But everyone had a connection. And I know people have their opinions about coal-fired versus greener power. But just to see something like that come down, it really was an iconic piece of the Hunter's history that will now have to be captured in photographs.
0: And it's not just that it's an icon, it's the engineering of doing that safely is quite remarkable. Tell me about that.
1: That's right. Well, not to take away from what they do, but it has been described to me a couple of times as kind of like felling a tree, except instead of with an axe, they just pack explosives into the base. So it was incredible to watch. And if people want to go to the ABC News website, they can see some incredible drone vision of all angles as this happened. So what they had done, I'll let Brad Williams, the transition lead from AGL, tell you how they prepped things.
2: So there's roughly 700 holes that are drilled into the side of the chimney. We cut a wedge in either side as well that acts as a hinge for when the chimney comes down. And each of those holes is packed with a small amount of explosives. So there's about 260 kilos per chimney.
0: Wow.
2: That once detonated will bring the chimney down in a planned fashion.
1: And it was a very planned fashion in the end. It seemed to all go to plan. There was probably some engineer on site saying, I didn't quite hit the centimetre, but look, from across the lake, it looked perfect. It only took about 30 seconds. And it was all over.
0: Amelia, they kept the crowd well back. As you said, you were watching from across the lake. But how many people turned up to watch this demolition?
1: Well, we were fortunate to be in a media zone there, actually, Sinead. So there were some former workers who were invited onto that site as well. We were probably a kilometre from the power station, but with a clear view. And then other former workers were invited to, I've been describing it as a watch party in at the local RSL club. They had it on the big screen.
0: It's not the Eurovision, Amelia.
1: Well, it was Upper Hunter's version of Eurovision. But even people in that room were emotional. They played a video before the live stream kicked in, and a lot of people still reminiscing all those years on after finishing. You know, some people spent their whole careers there. They started as apprentices at the power station and retired on the same day that it did in 2023. There's a lot of beautiful community connections. So it was a bit emotional today. We heard from some of those former workers and sharing how it felt to see the stacks come down.
2: A little bit emotional, to be honest with you. It's and certainly I know it's a day of mixed emotions for many, particularly our former employees. Liddell Power Station's been iconic in the Upper Hunter for decades now. So certainly appreciate many of our former employees will have mixed emotions.
3: Bittersweet. It's been a part of this, an iconic part of the skyline of this area. Everybody knows it. It's going to look totally different when I travel past her every day going to work and not seeing them there.
4: Not that we ever worked in the stacks themselves, but they were there. If you went to the store, you had to go past one of the stacks. If you came from the other end of the power station down to the shower block, you had to come past one of the stacks.
5: But it's sad. It's our history gone. And it's our landmark of being nearly home too, to Musselbrook. I mean, if you've been travelling anywhere. Yes, it's sad for us.
0: Former workers at Liddell Station speaking to our reporter, Amelia Bernasconi.

0: a few people there have mentioned the domination of the towers on the skyline. Like, that was the way you felt like you were home. You saw them there. You knew you weren't far away. Is it going to take a bit of getting used to it, those towers not being in the skyline?
1: I think so, but we still do have a little landmark. So for those not familiar with the Hunter, I guess if you're driving between, say, Newcastle North, you come to, it's about 20 minutes south of Muswellbrook, the Liddell Power Station, but on the other side of the highway is the Bayswater Power Station. So it still has four shorter stacks. So we're not going to get lost. We'll be fine going up the New England Highway, but it'll kind of look a bit lopsided, I suppose.
0: In terms of employment, Amelia, what's replaced the power station?
1: Well, it's still all owned by AGL. At the moment, they're commissioning a 500 megawatt battery, which is one of the largest, I believe, in the country at the moment. But they have a huge landmass there, so the kind of the world is their oyster. They've been approached by data centres. We've also had the Prime Minister, Anthony Albanese, visit Liddell quite a few times now. But about 2 years ago, he came and spoke about the possibility of manufacturing solar panels here in Australia, wanting to grow that. We've also had conversations about solar panel recycling at the Liddell site. It's just huge. There's a lot planned, of course, solar and wind coming into the mix too, under the big Hunter Energy Hub.
0: Amelia Bernasconi, thanks very much for talking to Australia Wide. And if you wanted to see that vision, go to the ABC website, because it's quite extraordinary what happened there today.
1: Thanks, Sinead.
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0: Let's head now to Alice Springs, where the Northern Territory Police have revealed no charges will be laid over the death of Cumanjai White while in police custody. The news comes a day before the year anniversary of his death. The 24-year-old Walpuri man died after he was restrained by two plain

0: Now, Alex, it's almost a year to the death of Cumanjai White, and there has been some criticism of how the police went about informing the family that no charges will be laid. What exactly happened?
1: Look, Sinead, Cumanjai White's family first reached out to the ABC saying that they'd been told by police of the outcome of that death in custody investigation and the subsequent use of force inquiry. And they reached out after police had made a last minute plane trip to Cumanjai White's family's, mother's family's community in La Dramanu to tell them the news. And specifically that news was that no charges will be laid against these two officers involved in Cumanjai White's death. And I'll share with you some of what the family said in a statement, because this is how we've heard all of this news initially, and then after that we've heard from police. But the family have said, we have got no hope. When will we have our justice? How can we keep living like this? Today the police turned up in La Dramanu with the acting director of public prosecutions and told the family that they're not proceeding with any charges. With hardly any notice, without asking permission, they just turned up in La Dramanu with their police plane. Now, the Northern Territory Police Commissioner Martin Dole has since held a police conference in Alice Springs and confirmed that no charges will be laid.
0: Alex, why now, given the sensitive timing for the family?
1: Absolutely. The police commissioner acknowledged that the investigations have dragged out. He said it was complicated. He also, a number of times, acknowledged that this outcome will be very disappointing for Cumanjai White's family. He highlighted again that there was that need to get an independent use of force report, and so that there was a lot of material for the DPP to consider. He also explained, in terms of the timing, that police had made a commitment to the family that as soon as they had an outcome, they would tell them first. Now, he says he only got that outcome yesterday, so he wanted to pass that on as soon as possible. And then he said that as soon as the family had been told, the police felt that it was responsible to tell the public of the outcome as well.
0: Do we know on what basis then no charges will be laid, since we've heard from the police?
1: Yes, look, Northern Territory Police Commissioner Martin Dole says that the police force had received this formal advice from the Director of Public Prosecutions, and it's that which has resulted in the criminal investigation process concluding essentially. Here he is explaining exactly why.
2: Following consideration of all available evidence, including the independent expert report, the DPP formed the view that there was no reasonable prospects of a successful prosecution.

0: charges was made based on the evidence and applicable legal thresholds, we recognise this outcome may be difficult for Kumanjol White's family. A man lost his life. That fact remains at the centre of this matter, and it must never be lost in legal or procedural discussions.
1: Northern Territory Police Commissioner Martin Dole, what's the family's reaction to that news?
2: They say they are absolutely heartbroken, they say they are angry, and in a statement that they shared with the media, they've said, we're going into a blackout for a week, media, stay away from us, we're not giving you anything more. And it is worth noting, you know, they did reach out to the ABC initially, but now they've just said enough. They've also said in that statement, we are sick of being treated unequally. They also made the point that they're currently in sorry business, which is cultural grieving for Kumanjol little baby, and that's because there is cross over in these two families, and that they were feeling grief on top of grief on top of grief.
1: And did the Northern Territory Police respond to that?
2: Yeah, look, Police Commissioner Martin Dole again in that press conference, just he just acknowledged a number of times how difficult this would be for the family. He also acknowledged how difficult it is for the community more broadly. But then he was pressed on a couple of matters. Journalists at that press conference asked about whether or not the CCTV footage from the supermarket in the CBD would be made public, whether or not that use of force report would be made public. And Martin Dole just said that because this matter is still subject to a coronial investigation, it would be inappropriate for police to comment further on the evidence, on the legal advice received, or operational matters connected to what happened, because all of that will be part of the coronial process. And then with him was Leanne Little. She's the Cultural Reform Director with NT Police. She talked a lot about how upset and angry the family is and that police were supporting the family. She also made mention that family had said yes to police flying into the community of La Jemanu.
1: As you said, this has been a very sad and difficult time in Central Australia, and there is fear of backlash to this decision, or to this outcome rather. Has there been measures put in place to keep the community safe?
2: Broadly speaking, what we heard from the police commissioner is just an acknowledgement that this is an extraordinarily pressured time for the Walpree community. He said his thoughts were with them. But what he said around policing is he said, we'll continue to police as we do every day in Alice Springs, turn up and try to keep people safe. And public safety is our number one priority.
1: Alex Barwick, as always, thank you.
2: Thanks.
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1: Australia is home to hundreds of data centres, and there's plenty more coming down the planning pipeline. These mega facilities house the physical computer infrastructure which powers AI and the cloud, but they also use an enormous amount of water and energy. In Mossvale, in regional New South Wales, locals are protesting plans for a new mega data centre because the plans are to power it by gas. Penny Barfitt has this story.
4: On a wet and windy morning on the New South Wales Southern Highlands, more than 200 community members have gathered near a nondescript field. They're clutching signs which read, "Stop the gas plant," and that's why they're here.
5: There is safe, the frack is for the future.
4: The Southern Highlands Data Campus is less than 5 kilometres from the centre of the town of Mossvale. For several years, Sydney company Cloud Carrier and their parent company NACAR Property have been rolling out plans for the site. There's a data centre already built, a small gas plant approved, and a second data centre and gas plant being considered. They're modest in size, about 30 megawatts combined. But late last year, a planning proposal was submitted for a third gas plant. This one, 673 megawatts, enough continuous power to run 70,000 homes for a day. It would be one of the biggest in the country, all dedicated to running their specialised AI data storage.
5: Now I'm on my soapbox.
4: Windjarrabi Shire Councillor Heather Champion organised last week's protest.
6: I think it shows just how concerned our community is. People are really surprised, they're really shocked, and that's why we've seen these numbers here today.
7: What are the main concerns you're hearing from the community?
6: People are worried about the health impacts of all the particulate that's going into the air. They're worried about the way that it will lock in heavy industry in the Highlands, and they're worried about the emissions as well. I think the primary thing that people are really shocked by is that this is a private Sydney-based company that is building this gas plant solely to power their data campus, and there will be no community benefit. We bear all the burden without any of the benefits.

0: Energy needs of data centers are colliding with emissions targets and local communities. There are 90 data centers in New South Wales and more than a dozen in the pipeline. The state government is actively pursuing investment in them, but their potential impact on water, the environment, emissions and communities has experts concerned, and it's currently the subject of an upper house inquiry. At the same time the community was protesting, the local council's director of communities and place, Michael McCabe, was being questioned about the project's impact on their emissions reduction plan by the inquiry's chair, Greens MLC, Abigail Boyd.
1: In relation to our action plan, primary thing is to get to net zero and reduce carbon emissions. I would say based on the proposition to date of reliance on fossil fuels by the proponent, it's going in the opposite direction.
2: Gigantic gas plant was not part of your climate action plan?
1: No.
2: Yeah, of course, no worries.
0: Local mum and head of clean energy group Wind Zero, Kirstine Mackay, says this issue goes far beyond Mossvale and could set the standard for data centres nationally.
3: It's really important right now that the government sets very clear parameters and says this is how data centres are going to be powered. This is not something that's just affecting and we're fighting for something that we don't want in our backyard. This is something that if they approve this, it's going to have impacts across Australia. Everyone will be affected because we're setting a precedent about how things are going to be fuelled. We need to say that they need to be 100% run on renewable energy. They need to be cognizant of the really delicate ecosystems they've been put into. And also, really, water needs to be considered.
0: The Minns government has outlined principles for sustainable development of data centres, including that they need to be efficient and make sustainable use of energy and water systems. The Mossvale development is in the early planning stages before the state government. In a statement, Planning Minister Paul Scully says it will be subject to a full merit assessment, including public exhibition, before a decision is made. In Mossvale, residents say they'll be making sure their voices are heard.
4: This is not what we want. Let's stop the gas plant.
5: Yay! Yay.
6: Penny Burfitt reporting there from Mossvale in regional New South Wales. In the 70s, 80s and even in the 90s, the thought of going for an automatic-only driver's licence probably seemed like a bit of a risky decision. You might be able to drive your mates or your parents' car, it would limit what you could buy, and you instinctively knew that manuals were more reliable and a bit of a better drive. But in 2026, and particularly as electric vehicles don't even have transmissions, what's the point of even having that gear stick when you can buy a car that does all the work for you? So for that reason, it mightn't surprise you that the number of new manuals being sold across Australia has dropped. But as reporter Owen Jacks found out, young people are perhaps not quite ready to drop the clutch for good.
7: Yeah, feeling pretty nervous. I'm very excited though.
8: Roxy Francis is 18, has nose piercings and a bright smile that at this moment is really failing to hide the nerves. She's standing in front of a Department of Transport building on Queensland's Sunshine Coast as she waits for her driver's test.
7: It's my second time, so yeah, I feel like I've got the practice in pretty well. But
8: do you find that many of your friends have gone manual or auto?
7: No, mostly all of them have gone auto, but I know a few people that have gone manual, mostly my older brother and older friends, yeah.
8: Her driving instructor, Kerry Turner from Murray's On The Move, tends to take more automatic lessons than manual, but has found young women are helping to bump up the numbers.
9: The government is throwing new money at apprentices, and it's the girls that are stepping up to get their apprenticeship, and it could be in carpentry, electricians, anywhere in the trades industry, and of course they believe that they need their manual licence to do so, which is a great thing. Even if they don't, I think having a manual licence is going to equip them to drive either manual or auto.
8: In the past 23 years, the Queensland government has gone from issuing about 150,000 auto licences a year, or about 7% overall, to now more than 770,000 a year, about 21% of the total. Manual licences over the same period have fallen from 93% at their peak down to about 79%. Freshly retired manual instructor Greg Williams spent close to 20 years teaching in Brisbane before moving to the Sunshine Coast. He's seen a massive change over the past 5 years as young drivers ditched manual vehicles, particularly in the city. And while he loves his 8-year-old manual hatchback Corolla, He understands why the world is changing.

0: changing.
1: You know, it's hard enough now putting your kid through school and the costs of living, etc., without worrying about teaching, getting manual lessons at $90 a pop. And you do need a few manual lessons to be competent these days.
0: But not every driver wants the same thing. A city driver may want the smooth cruising of an automatic, but in the regions where camping and off-road driving is an option, manuals still have a lot of appeal. Government statistics show about one in four licences issued in Brisbane are for automatics. 20 years ago, it was closer to one in ten. Meantime, in North, Central and Southwest Queensland, along with Wide Bay, more than 8 out of 10 people are choosing a manual. Andrew Kirk from RACQ says there's plenty of reasons why.
2: If you're on a farm and out west and what have you, there's a lot of old machinery still out there and you need to know how to drive a manual to drive a tractor.
0: In the year 2000, Australians bought about 770,000 new cars and almost half were manuals. In 2025, Australians bought 1.1 million new vehicles and just 20,000 were manual cars. That's 1.8%. The figures come from the Federal Chamber of Automotive Industries. Its CEO, Tony Webber, knew the numbers for manuals were falling, but was still surprised to see how far they'd gone down.
3: Well, when I look at the statistics, what they say to me is that the manuals are now a niche product for sports cars and some off-highway activities, off-road activities. But mainstream Australians are not buying manuals anymore. In fact, 98-99% of people buy an automatic car.
0: And that's from someone who still owns and loves a manual. He drives a Mazda NX5, a two-door sports car. But he also has an automatic for his daily commute.
3: There's a time and place for them, and they can bring you great joy, but they can be challenging at times.
0: Back at the transport department, and after a tense wait at the examiner's window, 18-year-old Roxy Francis is given some good news.
4: I just passed my PEAS test doing manuals, so feeling really excited for that. I'm really happy that I accomplished that today. Feels like it's taken years to do that, so yeah.
0: How big a deal is this?
4: Really big deal. It's a full life changer for me. Yeah, it's a big accomplishment in my life. It's just another stage on this journey, so.
0: How happy are you that you decided to stick with a manual?
4: Yeah, very happy. I nearly went auto, but I'm thrilled that I stayed with manual, yeah.
5: The distinct sound of the manual. That's newly licensed manual driver Roxy Francis speaking to our reporter Owen Jacks. And that is Australia-wide for today. I'm Sinead Mangan. Cheerio.

0: Rhiannon and Solomon Marin with ABC News. Television crews and press photographers are gathered at Sydney International Airport following the arrival of a flight carrying women and children linked to former Islamic State fighters. Digby Werthmuller is at the terminal.
1: The aircraft landed shortly after 5:30 p.m. carrying

0: 11 Islamic State-linked women and children after 9 others flew into Melbourne earlier this evening. It's understood those arriving into Sydney will be given the option of government health assistance, and New South Wales police told media they are not aware of any pre-planned arrests by the AFP. One passenger on board the same flight said a group of about 3 women, a few children and some men were escorted off the plane when they landed before the rest of the passengers disembarked. The latest arrivals come after another group returned earlier this month when 3 women were arrested.
1: The head of the National Anti-Corruption Commission concedes he contributed to his own downfall as he prepares to step down from the role 2 years early. Paul Brereton will resign as commissioner in July amid intense scrutiny over his ongoing links to defence and his handling of the commission's investigation into the robo-debt scheme. Under questioning from Greens Senator David Shoebridge during estimates, Mr Brereton has denied any impropriety but agrees he's become a distraction for the agency.
2: Do you accept any responsibility for that?
3: I think everyone contributes to their own downfall, if you like, in some ways, and I'm sure I have contributed to this in some ways.
1: Homes and businesses should start seeing electricity bill relief within weeks, with benchmark power prices to fall up to 10% from July. Falls in wholesale electricity prices are due in part to surging levels of renewable energy and better reliability from coal-fired generators. Grattan Institute energy expert Tony Wood says there are variables across energy networks in different states.
4: So some places have more or less renewable energy, some places have more or less coal. And this year, less use of gas and hydro and more use of renewables has driven down the cost of the wholesale production of electricity. That varies a bit across the country.
1: Police investigating the movements of Desi Freeman during his 216 days on the run are interviewing 2 men arrested in Victoria's northeast this morning. Erin Somerville reports.
5: A 48-year-old and 45-year-old were arrested this morning at 2 separate locations. Desi Freeman fled into bushland after he fatally shot 2 police officers at Porepunkha in August last year. Freeman was shot dead by police over 7 months later at a Thullagalong property more than 100 kilometres away from Porepunkha. A man and woman who were not family members were arrested over his movements last month, but were released without charge. The 2 men arrested today are not family members. They are being interviewed by police.
1: Destination New South Wales says an elaborate safety plan designed to protect spectators worked perfectly last night when scores of drones began falling from the sky over central Sydney. The drones were sent up by Sky Magic at 7:30 as part of the Vivid Festival, but a radio frequency problem caused 89 of them to plunge into Darling Harbour. Destination New South Wales Chief Executive Karen Jones says a second display planned for that night was cancelled and tonight and tomorrow's shows won't go ahead either.
6: I would say that we need time to do a full assessment and I'm not going to commit to them returning this Sunday at this stage. We need to make sure that full assessment runs its course. Of course, safety is the absolute most significant concern here and we will not be setting up a drone show if it's still deemed to be unsafe.
1: K-pop band BTS is taking home the top honour at the American Music Awards, winning Artist of the Year. They are up against the likes of Taylor Swift, Sabrina Carpenter, Harry Styles, Justin Bieber and Lady Gaga. It was the group's first award show appearance in 4 years since the members returned from South Korean military service. In another big win for K-pop, the hit Golden from the movie K-pop Demon Hunters was crowned Song of the Year. To the weather, widespread rain with moderate falls about the northern inland through to the central west, central ranges, southern slopes and the southeast. Rain areas or scattered showers elsewhere, isolated storms in many areas except in the northeast, severe storms possible about the central west slopes and plains, southern tablelands, south coast and surrounds. In Sydney, showers this evening with the chance of a thunderstorm. Showers increasing tomorrow, tops of 22 degrees in the city and in the west. Further ahead, showers until Saturday, mostly sunny on Sunday. 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
7: Hello and very good evening to you. I'm Renee Crosh and it's great to be here with you this Tuesday, the 26th of May. Tonight,

the quiz is up first. But coming up after 8 o'clock, Anthony Burke is going to be here. You know Anthony Burke from Grand Designs Australia. He also does the show Restorations Australia. He's really into grand designs, but he's also into tiny homes. He loves modern architecture and he loves traditional architecture. Now, what's interesting about Anthony Burke is his latest thinking on the future of Australian housing is pretty out there, pretty radical. He reckons that we're at the beginning of a radical change in thinking what a home really is. Do you want to hear what he has to say? He'll be here at 8 o'clock. I think you'll be intrigued. Yeah, that's Anthony Burke at 8 o'clock. And then at 9 o'clock, we're talking anthems.

0: makes you feel good hearing that, doesn't it? Do you want to sing along? What is it that Neil Diamond song has become like the anthem of the moment? A bunch of 18-year-olds in my house were chanting the the chorus all night, actually. They played it over and over again. They were enjoying it so much. So what is it about a song that lends itself to becoming an anthem? Is it that the lyrics are easy to remember? Is it the beat? Is it the chorus? Is it that you can add in the bits like the bah, bah, bah? I don't know. You might have some thoughts, and we'll nut that one out after 9 o'clock. Let's check the weather. Showers increasing tomorrow for Sydney, a top of 22. Tomorrow in Canberra, 19, and a possible shower. If you're in Newcastle, showers tomorrow, 22. A shower or two for Wollongong, 22 tomorrow. Port Macquarie, hello to you. A possible storm tomorrow, 24 degrees is the top. Ballina, 23. And showers, mostly sunny. There you go, there's a change. Hello to you, Bega. A top tomorrow of 22, and in Orange, a shower or two expected. It's pretty wet, isn't it? And it's been going on for some time. Shall we do the quiz?
1: To play the quiz, call now. 1-300-222-702.
0: Now, the first caller, as always, wins a book on the evening's quiz. But to win the fridge magnet, you got to be with me the entire hour. So the question as a conversation or icebreaker question for you tonight is, I want to ask you about family values. And if you were to choose one value that's been passed on to you, what would it be? You may have heard the story of English golfer Aaron Rye. Now, he just a couple of weeks ago became the first Englishman to win the US PGA Championship in more than like 100 years. But it's what he said after he won the tournament that's really stuck with me. And I've thought about it pretty much every day since. You see, Aaron Rye uses iron covers over every one of his irons, and he gets a bit mocked for it. And after he won the PGA, a whole bunch of journalists badgered him and said, why do you do that? You've got so many handlers with you the whole time. Why do you cover every single one of your irons when no one else does? And why do you wear gloves? And he said, I come from a working class family. And when I was 7, my dad sacrificed so much to buy me my first real set of irons. He spent up to £1,000, and that was an enormous sum. And to preserve their value and prevent the irons from scuffing, my dad would clean the grooves with a pin and oil them with baby oil and handle them with gloves after every game. And so, if it's okay with you, I'll continue that practice to remind me of who I am and what he did. So that really stuck with me. And I wonder if there's a family value a bit like that that has been handed down to you, or perhaps there's a value in your family that you wish to hand down to your children. What might that be? 1-300-222-702 is the number. Let's play the quiz.

0: quiz, call now. 1300 222 702.
1: Our first caller is Erin in Canberra. Congratulations, Erin. You've won a book.
2: Oh, wow. Hi, Renee. Thank you.
1: Yeah.
2: I wasn't expecting to be first through.
1: There you go. Family values. Was anything passed down to you?
2: Oh, lots of things were passed down to me. I've got a pretty wonderful family, you know, no one's perfect, but I think we just look out for one another quite well. Oh, gosh, family values.
1: Look out for one another.
2: I think I'd have longer to think about it. I really did not expect to be first through.
1: Well, that's a lovely surprise. Congratulations to you. Let's get into the first question. Here is a voice, and your challenge is to identify who the speaker is.
3: For the pain, suffering, and hurt of these stolen generations, their descendants, and for their families left behind, we say sorry.
1: Mm. Who might that be?
2: That would be Kevin Rudd.
1: It is Kevin Rudd. Well done. So today is National Sorry Day, and it marks the anniversary of the Bringing Them Home report that was tabled in the Australian Parliament detailing the history of the stolen generations. What year was that report, the Bringing Them Home report, tabled in Parliament? Was it 1977, 1987...
0: Multiple choice.
1: Or 1997.
2: 1997.
1: Yes, it was. Tomorrow night, we don't have a program here on evenings because the State of Origin is on. Who will captain the Queensland Maroons this series? Who's the captain of Queensland?
2: Oh, I have absolutely no idea. Gosh, I can only even name young players for Queensland, so I will bow out at this point, Renee.
1: That's all right. Are you not into the State of Origin?
2: I'm just getting back into league after many year break, probably. I haven't really watched league that much in about 30 years, but Mum's really into it, and she's so much fun to watch sport with that I've started going to games with her again and, yeah, really enjoying it. But
1: so as a Canberran, are you allowed to go for any team other than the Canberra Raiders?
2: Oh, you're allowed to. I don't know why you would, but you're allowed to.
1: What would your mum say if you chose a different team?
2: I should be all right with it. I think my sister goes for the Bulldogs, and most of the others watch AFL. So, yeah.
1: There you go. Well, you will have a program on digital radio or the ABC Listen app, however you listen, coming from Queensland tomorrow night. And for Origin 2, I'll be broadcasting to a larger audience. I'll be taking in Queensland. So, Erin, whatever you're doing tomorrow night, there are always options.
2: Wonderful. I'm actually going to go see Les Mis.
1: Oh, there you go.
2: Yeah.
1: A musical. Why not?
2: A musical.
1: Good on you, Erin. Thanks for being here. Stay on the line. We'll get your details and send you out your prize. Let's go to Joe in Mayfield. Hello, Joe.
4: Hey, how are you this evening?
1: I'm very well, Joe. If you were to choose one family value that you reckon has been passed down to you, could you narrow it down?
4: Oh, sorry. We valued openness a lot in my household growing up.
1: Openness?
4: Yeah, so just... what's on your mind? Why is it on your mind? Why do you think that's affecting you? How can we help you through? Like, my parents raised me in a very, like, open and accepting, share your feelings kind of household. It was quite lovely.
1: Gee, that's good. How many brothers do you have?
4: Just the one.
1: Okay. Well, that's good. That's great parenting for boys, particularly.
4: My parents only had boys, but I feel like they wanted better from their boys than maybe they've seen in the past.
1: How do you mean, Joe? What have you done in your life?
4: Not myself, but they raised us in, you know, what I believe to be the picture of what a healthy man should look like.
1: Very good. Okay, openness, open with your feelings. What about open doors, open bedroom doors? No, that's no good, is it?
4: Depends on the door there.
1: Depends on who's in the room. Now, Origin is on tomorrow night. Who's captaining the Queensland side, the Maroons?
4: Look, I don't follow footy. I'm going to have to just rough guess Cleary because everyone loves Cleary.
1: You reckon it's Nathan Cleary for the Maroons?
4: Why not?
1: Why not? It is not. Sorry, Joe. Thank you for being here. 1-300-222-702. Paddy and Lidcombe. G'day, Paddy.
5: Hey, Renee. It's so good to have you back.
1: Ah, oh, thanks, Paddy. Good to be back.
5: Don't get me wrong. Love Emma. She's great. But it's great to hear you back on the radio.
1: Oh, well, that's very nice. It was a very long time away, wasn't it?
5: You were away for over a month, I think, were you?
1: More. My bloody mother had a stroke. My mother had a stroke, and so what could I do? I had to be there for her. I had another job, another very important job to get her well as well as she can. It's a tough road to recovery.
5: That sounds to me like a fantastic family value you've got there.
1: Yeah. Oh, that's nice of you to say. What's yours?
5: Well, it's an interesting thing, isn't it? I think, look, I'll make one comment about family values. I don't think you realise you've got a particular family value until over time you see other families that don't sort of maintain maybe to the same level that value. And then you realise, oh, my family, what I always thought was just normal is actually maybe not necessarily unique. So in my family, it's just connectivity between my siblings and my dad. And, you know, when I was a kid, our cousins used to come over. We used to go over to their house regularly, like every few weeks we were, or at least, you know, half a dozen times a year to a dozen times a year, we were going and spending the day at other cousins' places. And now it's my family in Sydney. We just, if we go 4 or 5 weeks without all sitting down and having a meal together, we kind of all get on the phone to each other and go, oh, we haven't seen each other for a month. We've got to, you know. And then you meet other people through work and you sort of talk to you about this and that, and they mention, oh, I haven't seen my brother in 6 months, and you think, I just don't understand that, you know.
1: Yeah, that's interesting, isn't it? I mean, some people wouldn't have seen their brother for 6 years.
5: Well, Frank Sartor, famously, and I'm sure he won't mind me saying this because he said this in an interview, when he was mayor of Sydney, he hadn't spoken to his brother in 20 years. And when he was asked why, he said, I don't know, we just sort of grew apart.
1: Yeah.
5: And I remember reading that and thinking, I don't know what you're talking about. Like, what are you talking about?
1: Yeah, wow. Yeah, that's true, isn't it? You know, that's a good one. Stay in touch. Make the effort. So tomorrow night, who's captaining the Mighty Maroons?
5: The Mighty Maroons are going to be captained by Cameron Munster.
1: You got it. Cameron Munster. Paddy, here's a news question for you. The French Open is currently on. It's a tennis tournament. Actually, this is not really a news question. This is a general knowledge question. It's a tennis tournament played on what kind of court? What's the surface of the court?
5: I'll say clay. It's dirt or clay.
1: You are right. Here's a song, Paddy. Can you identify the song and the artist?
6: Just like the wild winged dove sings a song, sounds like she's singing. Ooh, ooh, ooh.
5: That is Stevie Nicks fronting Fleetwood Mac.
1: Mm-hmm.
5: And the song is Rihanna.
1: Is it? Right? Is it Rihanna?
5: Oh no, maybe it's not Rihanna.
1: Paddy.
5: Sorry.
1: Stevie Nicks, don't be sorry. Stevie Nicks is having a birthday. She's 78 years old, young. 78 years young, I should say, today.
5: Listen, I'll let you know, Renee, I'm taking my daughter to her first State of Origin tomorrow night out at Stadium Australia, and I will be there in my Maroons jersey, and she will be there in her Blues jersey.
1: Is that a family value?
5: Well, stick together. She's only 12. I reckon I can, by the time she's an adult, I can get her back into away from the dark side and back onto the...
1: That is so good. So you grew up in Queensland, did you?
5: I was... Oh, my God. My cousins listening to this, they're all going to be yelling at the radio. I was born in Queensland and I moved back to Sydney. My family's from Sydney. My sister and I were born in Brisbane. And my dad and my brothers used to make fun of us all the way through the 70s and 80s, or 70s, used to make fun of us for being Queenslanders. So in 1980, when Senator Ron McAuliffe started the State of Origin, my sister and I was 12, she was about 9, we said, this is about us. This is all about us. So the two of us have been Queenslanders. My brothers, my two brothers,

0: devout Blues fans, and it drives my family or my cousins or my brother, drives them nuts that I go for Queensland.
1: There's a joke about Queenslanders, and it goes like this. What's the best thing about living in Queensland?
0: Oh, I don't know. What's the best thing about living in Queensland?
1: The road to New South Wales.
0: Okay, well, the better joke is why do Queenslanders have 4X on their beer? On their beer, yeah, on their drinks.
1: Mm.
0: Because they can't spell beer.
1: Right. Anyway. All right. Good on you, Paddy.
0: See ya.
1: Bye. Good luck tomorrow night. 1-300-222-702. Well done, Jenny and Glenbrook. You've been getting a lot right tonight. And Jenny says, my family value is hard work and self-respect. That's a good one, isn't it? Tony in Penshurst. G'day, Tony.
2: Hello, Renee. How are you going?
1: Now, you're going to know this because I know that you're a Fleetwood Mac fan.
2: Oh, yes. And definitely not my daughter's name. Definitely not.
1: Not your daughter's name. What's the song?
2: Edge of 17.

0: Well done, Tony. Here's a news question. Now in its 10th year, which regional Victorian town held its beard and stache competition over the weekend? Beard and stache.
1: Well, I can't grow one of those. Neither of those. I can't grow. I'll go whiskers. So I have no clue. So I'm going to have to bow out.
0: No, you can have a guess. Have a guess. Regional Victorian town.
1: Warrnambool. How about that?
0: Oh, is it Warrnambool? It is not. It is not. Sorry, Tony. Before I let you go, family values. What's been passed down to you, or what would you like to pass down to your next generation?
1: Well, Chinese are very superstitious, so it's knowing where you come from. So your ancestors, so they're very spiritual. So we believe in always respecting your elders and your ancestors. So I take my daughters to see their grandma every week, and they love going there because they can see that that's where they came from me to them. And she's now 90, so I think it's respecting and valuing where your heritage comes from.
0: Mm. And do they enjoy going to visit your 90-year-old mother? They do.
1: They do.
0: Isn't that nice?
1: They've been doing it since they were young. My older daughter actually goes 2 to 3 times a week. And my mother really, her face brightens every time they go over. So it really uplifts her spirits, especially when they say they love her. So there's little things like that just brings a smile on her face, especially now at her age.
0: I bet. I mean, you say it's a little thing, but it's actually a very big
1: thing. It's a huge thing for her. Yeah, it means all the world to her because, like, I see her all the time, but seeing her grandkids, it really warms her heart.
0: I like that, Tony. I like that a lot. Thank you so much for sharing it. 1-300-222-702. Sally in Wagga Wagga says, my parents have taught me to discreetly pay it forward wherever you can in life. No one other than you needs to know, but it always enriches your life. That's a good one, isn't it? The other one I really like is I learnt this travelling not that long ago, and the value is talk less than you know. Talk less than you know, have more than you show. What do you think of that? Betty and Dapto, hello. Hello, Betty.
2: Oh, hello, Renee.
0: How are you? Thank you so much, Betty. Family values, do you like that one? Talk less than you know, have more than you show.
2: Oh, I don't know. I was just going to say, I inherited my knowledge of sheep and the type of wool that sheep grow, the merinos, and also my mother's cooking and sewing.
0: Well, that's good. Make your own clothes.

0: clothes.
1: Yeah, she made all our clothes.
0: Mm.
1: And I didn't have to do that, but there was eight in our family and I only had one girl, so I didn't have to do my... I used to make all her good dresses and things and good clothes, but not our underclothes. But I think my mother used to make our knickers and everything.
0: Make your knickers?
1: Yeah.
0: What did she make them out of?
1: Oh, some sort of soft material. They were all right. I think not voile, but some sort of old type material, yeah.
0: Now you're going to tell me you only had two pairs and so you had to wear them on alternate days or something like that, inside out.
1: Oh, no, we had plenty of clothes. You know, I remember my mother saying she'd have two big lines of clothes, and they weren't rotary clothes, they were lines with wires from one post to another, and everything she had on them in the line of clothes she'd made.
0: Yeah, well, I think that's the value of self-sufficiency, isn't it? You know, make your own things and be self-sufficient. You don't need too much.
1: Where we lived in the bush, my mother couldn't walk into a shop and buy much. She bought all her things from David Jones, Anthony Horden's, Wynn's, and she used to buy everything out of a catalogue. We'd pick out a dress we liked and she'd send the order out. My father would give her a check for what she wanted and then it'd come back in a parcel.
0: Yeah, different times.
1: You couldn't imagine living like that, could you?
0: Well, no, I could. I can't imagine it. It wasn't that long ago, and I do remember my grandmother telling me stories that were very similar to that. I don't think that they were worse times than we're living in now, Betty.
1: Oh, I think, although we lived a bit isolated and only went to a small bush school, but I think we had a pretty good life.
0: Mm. Yeah.
1: We used to be able to ride our bikes around every weekend and all that sort of thing. And if Mum wanted anything from the shop in Rye Park, it was about 6 miles away, she'd say to me, "Will you pop in and go and get me a tin of peaches and this and that and something else?" And I'd hop on my bike and go and get it.
0: Now, Betty, to the quiz. We're looking for the regional Victorian town. It's one of the big ones that held its beard and stash competition over the weekend. It's in its 10th year, so it's a big competition. It's one of the bigger regional Victorian towns.
1: Righto, Adrian, come up with something. Where does Trevor live?
2: Trevor, that's in Queensland. Bendigo, how about Bendigo?
1: Yeah.
0: Trevor's in Queensland, is he?
1: No, I'd say Ballarat.
0: You're going to go with Ballarat, are you, Betty?
1: Yeah.
0: Ballarat is correct.
1: That's Trevor lives.
0: Does Trevor live in Ballarat or Queensland?
1: No, I'm talking about our Trevor, you know, Trevor who works
0: for the ABC. Trevor Chappell.
1: Yes, Trevor Chappell.
0: Who does the overnight show.
1: Yeah.
0: Yeah, okay.
1: He's on holidays at present. He might be back tonight.
0: And you reckon he lives in Ballarat?
1: I think so.
0: Oh, I didn't know that. Okay, I'll have to ask him. Now, what Australian animal, Betty, what Australian animal, famous in Aboriginal astronomy, is formed by the dark spaces between the stars of the Milky Way? What's the animal?
1: Oh, my goodness.
2: Pick an animal.
0: It's famous in Aboriginal astronomy, and it's formed by the dark spaces between the stars of the Milky Way. It's an Australian animal. Which Australian animal do you see in the night sky?
1: I think it might be a kangaroo,
2: Adrian. Doesn't matter.
1: We'll say kangaroo, Renee.
0: Is it the kangaroo? It is not. Sorry, Ben.
1: Renee, before you go... Mm-hmm. Is your mum coming along all right?
0: Look, she is doing okay. She had no movement at all in her right side, down the entire right side after this big stroke. And after about 3 or 4 weeks, it's starting to come back. And now we're into week 8 and she's starting to walk again with assistance.
1: Now, you know what the big secret is with that?
0: Hard work?
1: Get people moving as quickly as you can.
0: Yeah.

0: You know, if you can get them up quickly and get them moving, it makes a lot of difference to thinking, oh, no, you know, we'll leave a couple of weeks and then do it. Well, you know, it makes a difference.
1: Would you like a job? I could send you to the Brisbane hospital she's in. She'll be there for another 6 weeks. You could be her personal trainer.
0: Oh, I'm not good for anything.
1: Good on you, Betty. Always lovely to chat to you.
0: Quiz.
1: See you, Adrian. Please call again, Betty. 1-300-222-702. Let's go to Julian and David in Chatswood. Hello, Julian.
2: Hello.
1: How are we doing?
2: Well, thank you. And you?
1: I'm excellent. Now, we're talking about family values. What's David passed on to you, Julian, if you were to choose one thing?
2: I think for my family, I think I've been given just a sense that having good manners and etiquette, it just shows other people, it gives other people a greater sense of who you are. That makes sense.
1: It does make sense. I like that. Jennifer's got a nice one. She says, as a family value, I would say that ours is just hard work. I have memories of my dad getting up so early to go to work as a shearer and a wool classer, then coming home late in the afternoon hunched over, tired and hungry. He would then work on the farm on the weekends, haymaking and harvesting. He passed away just recently, and I hold these memories more dearly than ever. She says, Jennifer says, much more dearly than inheritance my siblings and I will receive. He was so humble in all he did, and I miss him so much. Isn't that nice?
2: It is.
1: Yeah.
2: For something I'd like to pass down, I would say I'd like to pass down that even a small act of kindness. Doing a small act of kindness costs nothing, but not doing it or being rude or anything can cost. And
1: a lot.
2: I just think in every opportunity you have, just be kind or be courteous or anything like that. Like, we were at the shops today and a lady was on the phone and they had their torch on. So I quickly just said, usually your torch is on, and I think that's just what everyone should do.
1: More of that. Now, Julian, which Australian animal, famous in Aboriginal astronomy, is formed by the dark spaces between the stars of the Milky Way? What's the animal?
2: Well, I first thought of an emu, but then you said dark spaces, and I just couldn't see that. But if Dad doesn't have a better answer, I'm going to say... Do you have a better answer?
3: The dark spaces of the sky. Oh,
2: can you repeat the question?
1: So it's the animal, when you look up into the sky, famous in Aboriginal astronomy, is made or formed by the dark spaces between the stars of the Milky Way. Julian, you should go with your instinct.
2: Should I? Oh,
1: yeah.
2: Okay. Emu, then.
1: It is the emu, the dark emu. It is the dark emu. Well done. Here's a song. I'm looking for the name of this song and the artist.

0: Over to you, Julian. Do you know the song?
1: I don't think I do. Can you repeat it again? Sorry.
0: Oh, I can repeat it again. Don't be sorry. It's a courteous thing to do.

0: I don't know. Is it an older song?
1: About 20 years old.
0: Okay, I don't think my father will know either. Okay.
1: Well, sorry, Julian. Thank you all the same.
0: Bye.
1: You have a good night. Thank you, David. 1-300-222-702. Do you know this?

0: 1-300-222-702, US rock band, about 20-something years old, that song. Kate in Maroubra might know it. Hello, Kate.
1: Hi, Renee. How are you?
0: Do you know that song?
1: I do. I can tell you now, if you like.
0: Go for it.
1: Or at least I hope so. How to Save a Life by The Fray.
0: You got it. How to Save a Life. Well done.
1: I'm glad I was right.
0: Now, do you remember the Teenage Mutant Ninja Turtles?
1: Yes, I've never watched them, but yes, I know them.
0: This might be tricky then. so they were named after four prominent Italian Renaissance masters. Can you name them?
1: Yes. Okay. I'll try. I know one of them is Michelangelo.
0: Yep.
1: I'm just going to guess. Michelangelo, Picasso. That's all I have. Sorry.
0: There are four of them, four Teenage Mutant Ninja Turtles. Michelangelo is one.
1: Yeah.
0: Named after Italian Renaissance masters.
1: Oh, gosh, that's also an area that I should know more about, but I don't. Italian Renaissance masters. Oh, I don't know, Renee. Sorry, I'll have to bow out.
0: That's all right. You got one of four.
1: Yeah, that's something for the next person.
0: Before I let you go, Kate, family values, anything being passed on to you?
1: My dad always said to be really mindful of how you spend your time, because how you spend your time is how you spend your life, and not to overcommit yourself.
0: Oh, that's a good one.
1: Yeah, and he's always got little bits of wisdom. So,
0: So don't overcommit. What about the idea of not overpromising? You know how many people in today's day they overpromise and underdeliver?
1: Yes, yes. I think that's
0: got to be the opposite, doesn't it?
1: I think that's what you should aim for, right? Is the opposite.
0: Good on you, Kate. Have a good night. 1-300-222-702. We've got Michelangelo. Who are the other three Teenage Mutant Ninja Turtles named after the Italian Renaissance masters? We've got Michelangelo. Who else does Leo know in Dulwich Hill? Hello, Leo.
2: Hello.
0: Hi. Michelangelo is one. Can you help us out with any more names for the Teenage Mutant Ninja Turtles?
2: Leonardo.
0: Yep.
2: Raffaello.
0: One more.
2: Donatello.
0: Ah, oh, so good. How old are you, Leo?
2: I'm 10.
0: You're 10. Would you even know the show?
2: My parents helped me out.
0: Your parents helped you out. Excellent. Because I think that show was on well before you were even born. I think that show is like 20 years old, but it may have done some reruns. I'm not sure. Now, here's a song. It's an anthem. We're going to talk about anthems more after 9 o'clock on this show. But I'm looking for you to identify which British soccer team in the English Premier League uses this as their anthem.

0: Do you want me to play it again?
1: Okay.
0: Okay. The song is You'll Never Walk Alone.
1: Okay, Arsenal.
0: Oh, is it Arsenal? Not Arsenal, I'm afraid, Leo. Sorry for that. Hey, but thank you for being a first-time caller. Will you call again?
1: Maybe.
0: If I'd given you a correct answer then, would you have called again?
1: Maybe.
0: Before I let you go, what family value has been passed on to you, Leo?
1: Exploring.
0: Exploring. Exploring. Is that what you said?
1: Yeah.
0: That's awesome. So that's a sense of adventure, is it?
1: Yeah.
0: Good on you. I love that. Thank you, Leo.
1: Bye.
0: I'll take a maybe. 1-300-222-702.

0: Lapston, hello. Yuma?
1: Hi.
0: Hi, welcome. Would you know what English Premier League team uses this song as their anthem? Not Arsenal.
2: Oh. I'm asking my brain's trust. I've got four of them with me.
0: Mm.
2: Asha, do you know?
1: I don't hear what the song is.
0: Oh, you don't know the song. The song is called You'll Never Walk Alone. And it goes, walk on with hope in your heart. They sing it all the time.
2: Yeah. Is it Liverpool?
0: It is Liverpool. What's another term for graffiti knitting? It's a street art, you know, where public objects are decorated with sort of knitted yarn. What do they call that? It's knitting that's kind of like graffiti.
2: Did you get that? Oh my God. Knitting that's kind of like graffiti. But we have like no audio. There was another term for the street art that's like graffiti. Was that?
0: That's the question. What is the term given to the form of street art where public objects like trees are decorated with knitting?
2: Oh, yarn bombing.
0: Yeah, yarn bombing. Very good. Now here's a song. I'm looking for the name of this one and the artist. It was

0: Yuma in Lapston is here. Here's a multiple choice.
1: Multiple choice.
0: Uma, the Uluru Statement of the Heart was released on this day, but what was the year? Was it 1997, 2007, or 2017, the Uluru Statement of the Heart?
2: 2017.
0: 2017 is correct. Nicely done. Which ancient Greek poet wrote the Odyssey?
2: Homer.
0: Yeah, Homer.
2: Oh,
0: not Homer Simpson, but just Homer. The blue gum. It's a tree. It's the floral emblem of which state or territory in Australia? The blue gum.
3: That's New South Wales.
2: It's not New South Wales.
3: It's not Victoria.
2: I don't know. Is it Tasmania?
0: Is that your answer?
2: Yeah, can we say Tasmania?
0: Tasmania is correct. All right, where are we at? 1, 2, 3, 4, 5, 6 right. We're doing well.
2: Oh, my God, sausage roll.
0: You next, are. If you get this one, get this one right, this is your 7th question, you will be on a sausage roll. What is the, what is 1/8 as a percentage?
2: That would be a technical
0: description of your wrong answer. Uma, I'm sorry, it's not 17.5.
2: No, I didn't want right.
0: Hey, Uma, before you have to leave us, if you were to choose just one family value that's been passed down, what would you say?
2: Oh, my family, we hate to waste food. It's like obsessive. Every leftover gets accounted for and it gets eaten. And if not, we have chickens, we have a compost bin, we save all our soft plastics. But mostly with leftovers, like, we do not ever waste food. No food goes in the bin. We're very, like, yeah, we just hate food waste in the
0: house. Do you and I have the same father?
2: Probably. It's a possibility, yeah.
0: Yeah, that is my father's value. He wastes. Yes.
4: Good looking.
0: Of course. Just look at the children. Very good, Uma. I like that. Don't waste anything. Have a good night. 1-300-222-702 to Harry in...

0: In Mona Vale.
1: Hello.
0: Hi, Harry. How are we doing?
1: Ah, very well. How are you?
0: I'm very good. Thanks for calling in. Doug says on the text line, the best advice I can offer in terms of a value is don't make life a journey. It really should be an adventure. My parents would always say, you need to stop and smell the roses as you get older. I really understand how true this is. Just breathe. That's a good one. Yeah. What about for you, Harry? What's the family value if you were to choose just one?
1: Yeah, I'd have to say my dad always made sure that when we played games and sport that everyone was a winner. So at the end, you'd shake everyone's hand and it didn't matter who won or lost. It was the sport that we played was a winner.
0: Hmm. Yeah, that's good. I guess it means more people would participate if they had that value.
1: Well, yeah, the winning and losing didn't matter. It was just about having fun and getting up to the oval and running around. So that was what was more important.
0: So 1/8 as a percentage.
1: 12.5%.
0: Well done. Yes, it is. here's a news question. The Enhanced Games, the inaugural Enhanced Games, were on yesterday. Which US city was the host?
1: Oh, God, I'm going to have a complete stab and say New York.
0: Was it in New York? These are the games where, you know, you're free-for-all to take whatever steroids or...
1: Oh, right, can I change? I think it's Vegas. I actually just heard that tonight. Vegas.
0: Yeah, you can change. Why not? Yes, Las Vegas is correct.
1: Thank you.
0: Back in 1935, Harry, which athlete broke 4 world records in 45 minutes, known as the greatest 45 minutes ever in sport? Who might that be? 1935.
1: Oh, I'm going to have to bet. I've got no idea. Not sure.
0: That's all right. Thank you, though, for calling through.
1: I wouldn't even know that again.
0: That's all right, Harry. Please call again. Thanks for being here. 1-300-222-702 is the number. Joel in Avalon. Hello.
2: Oh, hi, Renee.
0: Now, back in 1935, Joel, an athlete broke 4 world records in 45 minutes. He is known as the greatest 45 minutes ever in sport. Who might that be?
2: Yeah. Is it Jesse Owens?
0: Well done. It is Jesse Owens. What words, there's 6 of them, 6 words, come before Hamlet's famous quote? So it's Shakespearean. What 6 words come before that is the question?
2: I did not follow any of that.
0: Okay. So what 6 words come before the famous Shakespearean quote from Hamlet? And the quote ends with, that is the question. What comes before that?
2: Oh, jeez, I wouldn't have a clue, eh?
0: So something, something, something, something, something, something, that is the question.
2: Is it like to be or not to be?
0: It is.
2: And then...
0: You did know. Amazing. Here's a song. Do you know this one? Just looking for the name of it.
2: Is it In the Jungle?
0: Is it In the Jungle, the name of the song? Sorry, Joel. Family values, what's been passed down?
2: My mum always said, you know, you don't get to choose the family you have, but that was kind of based off of... me and my brothers always hunting on with each other.
0: Is that the quote that goes, you can choose your friends, but you can't choose your family?
2: Yeah, something like
0: that. Is it like that? Yeah. Suck it up?
2: Yeah, something like that, yeah, I guess.
0: Yeah, I've heard that a few times myself, Joel. Thank you.
2: Thank you.
0: Have a good one. 1-300-222-702. To Mohammed in Sydney. Hello, Mohammed.
3: Hello.
0: Hi, how are we doing tonight?
3: We're doing amazing tonight.
0: Are you? Why so?
3: I'm just a happy guy overall.
0: Really?
3: Always. Yeah, always find the best in life.
0: Really? How do you... So do you have to think about that or does it just come naturally to you?
3: No, it just comes naturally.
0: What's the secret to that then, Mohammed? If you have to learn that?
3: Just smile. Always smile. Always. Stay happy.
0: And did you learn that from your family, or were you just born like that?
3: No. I learned that from my parents. They told me stay happy all the time.
0: So what happens if something terrible happens to you, or something terrible happens in life?
3: No, you just stay happy. That's what God done for you, you know? That's what God wrote for you. You should stay happy.
0: Stay happy. Okay.
3: Yeah.
0: I'm going to try to apply that. That's good. Do you know this song?

0: Is it The Lion Sleeps Tonight?
1: It is. Well done, Marvin. Who was the first Australian to ever win the Tour de France?
0: Oh, the Tour de France.

0: well. Who was the first Australian to ever win the Tour de France back in 2011?
1: Was it Cadel Evans?
0: It was Cadel Evans. Nicely done. Here's a multiple choice.
2: Multiple choice.
0: In what year did ABBA win the Eurovision competition? Was it 1964, 1970 or 1974?
1: 74. I think it was 74.
0: You are correct. 1974. The flag of which South American country features 27 stars on it? What's the country?
1: Brazil?
0: Brazil is correct. I didn't ask you, Mary. What's the family value that's been passed down? If you were to choose just one.
1: Kindness, I think.
0: Kindness?
1: Yeah, for sure.
0: Yeah. More of that. More of that.
1: Absolutely. That'd be good. We need that more in the world today.
0: Yeah, isn't that the truth? Now, Mary, the gong has gone off, so if you get this question right, you'll be the winner of tonight's quiz, which means you would win the fridge magnet that says, I won the evening's quiz. You get to choose a song up to the 8 o'clock news, and you also win a book from our ABC Book Library. So here we go.
1: Incredible.
0: Which city staged the first ever fashion week, and the year was in 1943? What was the city to stage the first ever fashion week?
3: New York.
1: I think my brain's trust said New York.
0: Are you going to go with your brain's trust?
1: I think so.
0: Is it New York? Mary, your brain's trust is correct.
1: Hello.
0: New York, New York. Well done.
1: Amazing. Thank you.
0: So. Oh, thank you. Yes, it's good to be back. Mary, what song would you like to take us up to the news with? Would you like to hear Edge of 17 by Stevie Nicks, How to Save a Life by The Fray, I Just Might, Bruno Mars, or The Lion Sleeps Tonight by The Tokens?
1: I think The Edge of 17.
0: The Edge of 17?
1: Yes, thank you.
0: Fleetwood Mac, here it is, Mary. Amazing. Congratulations. We'll get your details. Stay on the line. We'll send you out that fridge magnet and we'll do it all again on Thursday. We've got a night off tomorrow with State of Origin. Will you be watching? Going for the blues?

0: Just a few more family values passed on. Shane says, my grandfather used to say, any day above ground is a good day. I hold on to this now, and I work in funerals, says Shane in Merrylands. Beck in Mount Warrigal says, my English grandfather taught us, never put your elbows on the table during meals. For some reason, he would say, sniggity poo, and we just knew what he meant. I wonder if that's just an English thing. I don't know. I've never heard of sniggity poo. But elbows off the table, yeah, that's a good thing to do. Coming up after 5 minutes of news at 8 o'clock, Anthony Burke, host of Grand Designs and Restoration Australia, will be here. Now, if you want to know what Anthony Burke's latest thinking is on the future of Australian housing, stick with me. It's pretty interesting. Look, Anthony is an architect. He's a fan of Grand Designs, but he's also a fan of, you know, tiny, tiny homes. He loves traditional architecture and modern architecture. He loves a restoration, but he reckons that in Australia, we are embarking on a radical change in our thinking about what a home really is. It's pretty interesting what his thinking is. I think you'd like to hear from him. Anthony Burke, after the news at 8 o'clock. I'm Renee Kirosh. This is Evenings, right across 702 Sydney, 666 Canberra and ABC Radio New South Wales.
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2: ABC News with Noni Edwards. Two women and their children with links to Islamic State have been released by Australian Federal Police after landing in Melbourne. Ben Knight reports.
3: Two IS-linked women and seven of their children are understood to have been on board a flight that touched down at Melbourne Airport just after 4:30. Another flight, believed to be carrying 11 women and children, landed at Sydney Airport about an hour later. The group left the Al-Roj camp in northern Syria last week. New South Wales police say they do not expect any arrests by the Australian Federal Police in Sydney tonight, although that could change. The latest arrivals come after another group returned earlier this month, resulting in three arrests. One woman from Sydney's West was barred from returning under a temporary exclusion order.
2: A Sydney doctor who helped bring Australian families home from Syria says the children should not be punished for their parents' decisions. Dr. Jamal Rifi helped to coordinate the repatriation effort from Syria, including by obtaining passports for the families. Flights carrying the group landed in Sydney and Melbourne earlier this evening. Dr. Jamal Rifi says the children are Australian citizens and should be treated as innocent.
4: I think we were able to convince the Syrian government about the plight of those children and the fact that the political rhetoric in Australia does not reflect the legal reality that those are Australian citizens, they should be back, and the majority are children, they are innocent.
2: Foreign Minister Penny Wong says she's agreed to a critical minerals framework following a meeting of the Quad in India. Australia, India, the US and Japan have agreed to a suite of new initiatives on economic activity, energy, trade and maritime commerce in the Indo-Pacific. China says the group should contribute to regional peace, stability and prosperity instead of targeting any third parties. Senator Wong says a free and open Indo-Pacific is vital for maritime security.
5: The Quad is today taking forward a number of new initiatives, an energy security initiative, and of course our continued work on critical minerals, because we understand that secure and reliable supply chains are a precondition to economic and strategic stability.
2: New documents reveal Bondi gunman Naveed Akram remained on the counter-terror radar of domestic spy agency ASIO and police as recently as 2022. Defence and National Security reporter Tom Lowry has more.
6: ASIO has previously said it investigated Naveed Akram in 2019, but assessed he did not pose a terror threat at that time. It's now been revealed he remained on the radar of authorities until as recently as 2022. In a submission to the Royal Commission on Anti-Semitism and Social Cohesion, ASIO says Akram was, in that year, subject to a residual risk process in New South Wales. The ABC has previously reported Akram was listed as a known entity after he was investigated in 2019, which saw him on a database to identify signs of radicalisation or re-engagement with networks. But he was no longer in that system by the time of the Bondi attack last year.
2: The family of Kum and Jai White say they are heartbroken and angry after Northern Territory Police told them no charges will be laid over the 24-year-old's death. Roxanne Fitzgerald reports.
7: Kumanjai White died after he was restrained by two plainclothes police officers following an alleged confrontation with security guards inside Coles supermarket in Alice Springs last year. Kumanjai White's family had been waiting for the findings of a use of force investigation carried out by an unspecified interstate police force, which would help determine whether the Director of Public Prosecutions would lay charges against the police officers involved. They've today been told no charges will be laid over his death a day before the first anniversary. In a statement, the family questioned when they will see justice.
2: Executive Director of NT Police's Cultural Reform Command, Leanne Little, has acknowledged the family's grief.
8: I know today's outcome will be very difficult for the family and for others to accept. Trust between police and Aboriginal communities is fragile in many places, particularly after deaths in custody.
2: To sport, Fremantle forward Josh Tracy insists the Dockers won't be distracted by the growing hype and expectations surrounding the club's hopes of a first AFL premiership. Betting agencies across the country have installed Fremantle as the flag favourite after last week's victory combined with Sydney's loss to Geelong saw the Dockers move a game clear on the top of the ladder. But Tracy says what people outside the club think is what's important.
9: Clearly really driven on what comes from inside these four walls, and the narrative is going to change every week externally. So, continuing to value what we do inside these four walls.
2: That's the latest ABC News.
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0: Welcome back. Thank you for being here. I'm Renee Crosh, and coming up in about 40 minutes or so, we're cooking with pasta tonight. Now, in Australia, I think it's fair to say that our national dish has almost become spaghetti bolognese. I cooked it this afternoon for my kids. But why is it when there's so many types of pasta and so many different pasta sauces that match particular pasta types? Why is it that in this country we all gravitate to spaghetti bolognese as though it's the only pasta dish to make? Do you go along with that? Would you know the difference between fettuccine and linguine? Or perhaps penne and rigatoni? And does it make a difference? Do you need to know? Michelle Cranston is the full bottle on that. She's a home cook and she'll be here in half an hour or so. Also coming up for you, there is a proposal for a massive AI data centre at Mossvale. It's just a proposal. It has to go through a few hurdles. But what's it all about? There was a big AI conference in Sydney today. We're all using it. There are huge demands for data centres to deal with the powering of AI. But is it the case that nobody wants an AI data centre in their backyard? We'll find out what's happening in Mossvale. And after 9 o'clock, what makes a song anthemic?

right hearing that. I feel like I want to join in. I witnessed a whole bunch of 18-year-olds singing along. Well, I should say chanting along to that on numerous times at my house. And I thought to myself, why is it that they've chosen that song in 2026? Do they like that song because it's easy to remember? They like to add in the so good, which isn't really part of the song, but it's fun to add it in, isn't it? Or is it kind of something else? We're going to get to the bottom of that after 8.

0: It wouldn't be the first housing conversation you've heard. There's been so much focus on it, hasn't there? Our housing supply, the cost of housing, housing tax reform, urban development. But if you want to hear some really innovative thinking on the future of housing in Australia, now's your chance. Anthony Burke, you know him, he's an architect. He's also the host of Grand Designs Australia and Restoration Australia. He's got a great podcast on Radio National all about design. And he says that right now in Australia, we are on the precipice of real change, like, you know, radical change in how we think about housing for us in this country. Anthony Burke, hello, welcome.
1: Hi, Renee. How are you doing this evening?
0: I'm very well. Anthony, the Australian dream has been for many decades this idea that you have to own your own home, or it's the dream to own your own home. Now, not every culture has that dream. Do you think Australians will ever let that go?
1: I think it's a hard cultural change to imagine from where we're standing right now. But in all honesty, I think we'll find maybe not letting go of the idea of ownership, but changing what it is we want to own and changing the idea of what a home might mean to us and might feel like to live in.
0: Mm-hmm. So you grew up in the in Sydney's northern beaches in the suburbs?
1: That's right, yeah.
0: What sort of home did you grow up in?
1: Look, it was a white brick, double-story place. I remember Mum and Dad renovating the garage where we used to play with a bat and ball against the wall, you know, to practice tennis, but it was in the garage that was tiny. They kind of renovated that, put a garage on the side, you know, these kinds of things, put something out the back, rebuilt the barbecue area. So all of that was part of my kind of upbringing, and it was fantastic.
0: And is that the home that future Australians would want to own?
1: Well, that's where I think we start to change. I think there's actually, and you can probably tell from the way that the budget's been received, there's a new generation of thinking that's coming through very strongly. I see it in our graduates through architecture school. The priorities are shifting. And I think what that is doing is it's changing the values of what it means to have in a home. So things like, yes, cost is one huge one, of course. It's unrealistic to think that we can all afford that kind of home. But equally, I think sustainability and the relationship to an ethical position around that is really important. I see graduates really committing to things like only using upcycled materials or recycled materials or materials that have, you know, proven ethical and sustainability credentials. So a really different kind of idea of what's important in a home. But then I think equally, it's a social change. You know, we are missing living closer together. We want to find community again. And we're kind of suffering through a loneliness epidemic at the moment, not just in Australia, but around the world. And I think a big part of that is we're living in homes that are way too big for us, you know? So that's something that I can see changing simply because we want to live a better life.
0: You say, and I think this is so interesting, that Australian houses are just all too big. We have too many toilets, not enough trees. We lack insulation, so it's not comfortable, it's not cozy.
1: And that's right.
0: People want a sense of, as you've just said, community, but of being together and shared spaces.
1: That's right. And I think that's what's really changing. It's the social contract around housing that it's very hard to see from one generation to another, but I can certainly see it in the students that I teach and in the young generation of architects that I talk to. And they are imagining different ways of being together, being closer together, sharing resources, sharing things like a garage, for example, or maybe a pool, or maybe a backyard between two houses. And this sounds kind of simple and relatively obvious at one level, but take that the next step, you know, and now we've got, you know, multi-generational living. We've got blue field housing, which is having two generations who don't know each other, but, you know, living on the same block of land to get a little bit more density to happen. And these are all ideas actually that are not new, but they're definitely back on the table. And you actually even see them sort of made real in the New South Wales Government Architects Pattern Book, which has been released earlier this year. You know, architect plans there that are talking about a medium density type of living.

0: And that's not by accident, you know. That is something that there's an ear to the ground there, and that's I think a really great strategy to kind of get that conversation going.
1: There was a time when home design in Australia included a garage that was kind of almost bigger than the entire house.
0: Yeah.
1: Into the future, it might be the case that, let's say the next 20 years, it might be that nobody owns a car and that driverless cars, which are shared, like an Uber, just comes and the driverless Uber comes, picks you up, takes you wherever you need to go.
0: It's not that far-fetched, is it? I mean, we've got driverless taxis in San Francisco right now. You know, they're around the world. They're kind of becoming more and more common. And so it really isn't a big sort of leap to think that actually one day I'm going to have an on-demand car service and I don't need to own my own car. And that'll be much better for all of us if we're doing that kind of thing. So, okay, so what does that do? Frees up the garage, gives us more space back. What are we going to do with that? So that's when I think that's a fascinating question that suddenly sort of opens up a great conversation that we are really just, I think, starting on here in Australia in a way. And that's why I'm so animated and excited about the next 20 years. I think this is a real generation of change.
1: You said something which I think we just have to sort of imagine it. You said in 20 years' time in Australia, it will not be uncommon to have four houses sharing one backyard.
0: That's right. I mean, look, I was speculating there, but if I think about it, we've already got an example of that in Castle Crag in Sydney. I mean, the Griffins master plan that they did for the Greater Sydney Development Corporation in about 1915 had these large green swathes which kind of went through the back edges of all the properties in the neighbourhood and kind of linked them together in this common space. And so in a way, we've already got a built example from over 100 years ago that we can point to that's been super successful. So what I'm imagining, though, is the sort of like the fiscal reality of it too. You know, there's the pressure. So we start to kind of find ways to make better use of the resources we have. And we all know that we don't use the backyard 24/7, but we don't mind sharing it once in a while, perhaps, or, you know, where we've got to have a barbecue on the weekend. So there are ways, I guess, in which we can kind of develop a kind of a behavioral pattern that'll allow us to use things like backyards with our neighbours, perhaps. And taking down a few fences actually is not that hard to imagine, really.
1: So no freestanding houses on quarter-acre blocks with white picket fences and the hills hoist in the backyard.
0: I think, and this is the hardest thing to let go of, and it's exactly that image that you just spoke about, that you just described. When we have that whole conversation about the budget and about housing and intergenerational equality and all those things, when someone says the word house, that is exactly what they imagine. But the reality is that our family makeup, the demographics of families in Australia, only 42% of Australia lives in anything like a nuclear family these days. And that house that you just described was designed for that nuclear family. So it's time to upgrade our thinking a bit here. We've got blended families, multi-generational families, single-parent families, all sorts of new mixes. And if you kind of think of the numbers that way, 60% of Australians actually don't have a house that was designed for their family type. So it's only a matter of time. With that and sustainability and the financial side all coming onto the table, that's the kind of the environment for innovation that'll drive innovation, I think.
1: Yeah. Anthony Burke is here. He's an architect and TV host. You know him from Grand Designs Australia and Restoration Australia. If you're listening to Anthony's thinking about the future of housing in this country, what do you think? Do you agree with him? Anthony, I love that you said this. I think this is a really important point you make, that we need to stop seeing housing as some sort of capital financial investment, that a house is a place that shapes how we live. It's not a financial investment.
0: Yeah, this is especially, goodness, in the last couple of weeks or the last month of conversations, it's really hard to try and pull away from that conversation for long enough to remember that, you know, no matter how long we invest in our homes, actually we're living that life every single day. We're not waiting for some return 10 years down the road. We're not waiting to flip a home in 11 years or whatever it is. Like, this is the life we're living. So I want to bring a focus and attention back to that. And actually, what's really interesting, I read something today from an urban design group saying that we should stop designing the cities that we want to look at and start designing the

0: live. And so then we make the house sort of fit that model first.
1: Yeah.
0: So that's a kind of a big, that's a big change, and it's not going to happen overnight. That's why I think of it as a generation of change. Yeah. And we're going to have lots of false starts, lots of dead ends, lots of things that don't work, but there'll be a few things that do work and they will stick. And I reckon 20 years from now, we'll be looking at something quite different.
1: I think that nobody wants to be lonely. Nobody wants to live a life where you don't interact with your community. You don't know your neighbours. We've kind of built that idea that you put up these huge fences, you drive into this garage and you internally access your house without any kind of acknowledgement of any of the people that live around you.
0: I know. And one of the saddest things is you ask most people, you know, what are the names of the neighbours, you know, on two houses either side of you, and they won't know. And I mean, it's not to point a finger at any particular person, but that is very common. And that's really a kind of a big issue there. So we're locking ourselves away behind these walls. And I think, you know, the movie The Castle?
1: Mm.
0: I think it was both the best movie and the worst movie simultaneously. Because it's in the title, right? It's The Castle. You build the walls up, you build the moat to the outside world, you defend the castle against the world. And I think we've got we're at a moment now where we're realizing actually what that's doing to us. From a health point of view, psychologically, it is really damaging us, and we are really unhealthy because of that kind of fact. So, you know, now's the time to start looking to reconnect. And that's again why I'm so excited, because I think people are coming to that conclusion from all sorts of different walks of life. And so, you know, let 1,000 flowers bloom, I reckon.
1: Mm. A few questions for you. Can we ask them on behalf of our listeners, Anthony?
0: Yeah, sure. Yeah.
1: Okay. First question on the text line 0467922702. Are we actually facing a housing shortage, or are we really facing a mismatch between the houses we build and the way people now live?
0: Yeah, it's option B. Actually, even more than that, Nicole Gurin, who's a professor at Sydney University, she talks about us. It's not an issue of supply, but of access. So if we think about the housing stock that we have in Australia right now, I think the figure is that there's something like a million bedrooms available every evening that are free. And we've got a homelessness problem here of 120,000 people homeless every evening. So do the math. We could solve that homelessness problem right now if we found better ways to make the housing stock that we have more available more of the time. So, I mean, it's not really supply in my mind. And the other side of that too is, again, that white picket fenced house you described earlier. When we talk about supply, that's what everyone is imagining building more of. But I think the real issue is that that is the problem. And I don't want to build more of the problem. I want to build new solutions.
1: Enzo in Lilyfield. Yeah. Hi, Enzo. You've got a question.
2: Yeah, how are you? Thanks for having me.
1: Really well. Anthony Hi. Burke's here. What do you want to ask him?
2: How are you, Anthony? Thank you. I've got 100 questions, to be honest. But at the end of the day, you know, I think the most important one is, Anthony, has affordability now become a cultural issue as much as an economic one?
0: Oh, that's a really good question. I think it has become a kind of a part of the Australian psyche to the point where we are entrenching ourselves into some pretty dangerous spaces here. You can see the arguments going on after the budget, of course. And this is why I say none of this is going to solve quickly. None of it is easy. And the hardest thing to change is that big cultural conversation, which is going to take a long time to turn that ship around. But I do think

0: that people are kind of warming up, or at least opening their eyes now to the differences. They can see their kids having real issues not being able to afford something. So that generational inequality is not abstract. It's becoming very real, you know?
1: Yeah, definitely. Yeah, look, we were in, I was in Parliament House recently with National Shelter, and at an event where they were talking about housing affordability in amongst older Australians. And, you know, there were some case studies there around, you know, people doing the right thing all their lives, raising kids, having a family. Then obviously something happens, maybe a death in the family or separation, and then they're left to, you know, unknowingly where their life will go. And homelessness, as you mentioned, is a big problem. And, you know, people are living literally on the edge at the moment. And I do think supply is an issue as well, but obviously I think it's the mix of housing and the availability of different types of housing, entry-level housing, that's really important, and being able to get builders to build those types of housing, that's what we're trying to address ourselves as a company.
0: Yeah, great. I think you're onto something.
2: Thank you, Enzo. Just quickly, there's a comment here from someone, Anthony Burke. I live in the Illawarra region, writes our texter. There are quite a few examples of townhouse blocks that were formerly single house blocks converted in the 1990s, and they now have shared common backyards. But, says our texter, there are stories of conflict regarding how the space should be used by the shared residents, whether there's a dog poop spot, whether there's a smoking location, whether there's a drinking location. And you hear other stories about how neighbours connecting. But I think that's the point, Anthony Burke. Just because there's a little bit of neighbourhood conflict, that's not a bad thing.
0: That's it.
2: That's sorting stuff out. Isn't it?
0: Exactly. That's kind of like learning the art of the compromise, you know, and you're not going to have a community where everything goes your way, and nor should it, you know, that you're there to kind of open yourself up to others and their ideas as well. You'll win some of the time and not all the time. But I think, as you're saying, it's those kinds of those structures of sharing, we have to kind of reimagine ways to do that. You know, like our current, I don't know, strata title kind of organization, for example, is a pretty kind of blunt instrument when you think about the nuance of everyday life. So, you know, how do we kind of imagine for those shared backyards that we heard about just then, how do we, you know, how are they governing that space? I think you have to kind of design those lives and those behaviors too. And that can be it can be hard, but I think there's a real opportunity there.
2: Yeah. Well, look, I don't really want to go to an aged care home, so I'd like to stay living with my children for the rest of my days. Can you get your young architects onto that and design something for me?
0: Absolutely. No, we'll take care of that. Call me tomorrow.
2: Good on you, Anthony Burke. Thank you so much for giving us your time. You've been incredibly generous. Anthony Burke, architect and host of Grand Designs Australia and Restoration Australia. And you can check out his great podcast on Radio National. It's called Design. I'm Renee Crosh. It's 25 minutes past 8. Sometimes

0: few other thoughts here on the text line that don't necessarily agree with Anthony Burke's vision for the next 20 or so years with Australian housing. Paul in Arncliffe says, if smaller, efficient houses with shared backyards are the future, why do you think, or what do you think is driving the demolition of smaller, older houses for five-bedroom, basement, car park, big rendered box houses on smaller lots? Samantha says, my alone downtime is so valued to me. I can name every person on my street. I know them well, but I don't want to share my private space with them 24/7. I wouldn't want to share my space with anyone. My garden is full of native plants, vegetables that are fully enclosed now for my cat's safety. And the native environment is paramount to me. I'm in a two-bed tiny cottage with a small single garage. That's Samantha in Nugganawal. I think it is. Yeah, fair point. But I guess Anthony's just giving us, I guess, his ideas of the future of housing in this country and what he's hearing from younger architects who are designing spaces that they want to live in into the future. Many of them say they admit they'll never own their own home, but they do dream of some sort of housing that is more affordable and more sustainable for the future.
1: 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Yeah. Evenings with Renee Crosh.
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0: We're all using AI, aren't we? Whether it's ChatGPT or Gemini or Microsoft Pilot or Claude, you might even not realise that you're using AI when you do a Google search, but you are. There was a big AI conference held today looking at the growth of AI, which is astronomical. And we all know that AI, artificial intelligence, needs these huge data centres to power it. Our New South Wales Treasurer, Daniel Mookey, has recently said that New South Wales, he wants to be a premium destination for data centres. There are currently 90 data centres running and New South Wales has more than a dozen in the planning pipeline. So, to the Southern Highlands, to Mossvale. There is a current proposal, not approved yet, by a Sydney company, Cloud Carrier, and they want to build a large-scale data centre, an AI data centre, in Mossvale, not far from the Mossvale City Centre. They want to call it Southern Highland Data Campus, and they want to use on-site gas-fired power to run this data centre. Residents are not happy, as you might expect. But are they legitimate in their concerns, or is it just a case that nobody really wants a big AI data centre in their backyard? Abigail Boyd is a Greens MP. She's the chair of the New South Wales Parliamentary Inquiry into data centre development across New South Wales, which is a first for Australia, and she joins us now. Hi, Abigail.
3: Hello.
0: Residents don't want this AI data centre in Mossvale. Do you think, though, it has merit?
3: So, I mean, there's two major projects being proposed here. One is the data centre. We're going to have a whole chat about, you know, where these things should go and whether the opposition to them is valid or not. But what we also have here is a proposal for a gas-fired power station, which will be the second biggest in New South Wales. It's the same size as Kurri Kurri. It is massive. Like, that's a massive gas-fired power station that is purely going to power that one data centre. And what we're hearing, it's been estimated that we're talking about approximately 74% of the output from the Narrabri, the proposed Santos Narrabri project, that would be taken up with just that one data centre gas-fired power station. That is an enormous impact on emissions, but also on the local environment.
0: People who are in support, though, of AI say that it's critical national infrastructure to build a purpose-built kind of AI data centre to power up the artificial intelligence that we're all using, that it's critical to our nation's infrastructure. They've got to go somewhere.
3: So some of it is. And I think this is one of the things our inquiry has been really good at unpicking, because the industry will tell you this is, you know, as you say, critical infrastructure. But we would make the distinction between the type of data centres which are housing government data, you know, your health data, your military data, and stuff that is actually powering your cat videos and, you know, pictures of Donald Trump pretending to be Jesus. So there is a difference between those two things. And in the middle is probably, you know, the data centres that are being used to host, you know, workplace productivity apps and things like that. The problem is that when these things are established, no one's saying to the community what they're for. And so if you're trying to weigh up, is it worth it? Is it worth, you know, in the Southern Highlands, they're talking about the possibility of acid rain and all sorts of things from this gas-fired power station. Is it worth it? Maybe for some of that, but not for the other types of usage. And I think this is where we really need some regulations around and some transparency around what these data centres are for, so that we can actually work out if it's worth that impact on local amenity, environment, and really importantly on the climate.
0: Mm. The residents of Mossvale are really protesting against this massive fossil fuel development, aren't they? Mm. The fact that it's being powered by gas-fired power.
3: It's pretty extraordinary. I mean, you know, this is a fossil fuel. And we, at the moment, we have, you know, a bunch of governments at both federal and state level, as well as we know, the local council, that have these targets for climate action that are being completely, like, they're just throwing in the towel when it comes to then allowing something like this to occur. So, you know, we're talking about data centres being anticipated to have up to 11% of New South Wales' energy demand within just a few years, at a time when we're trying to transition to renewables and we're trying to get off of our obsession with fossil fuels. You know, we've got the New South Wales Department of Climate Change already telling the minister that we're not going to meet our targets because of the extra demand from AI data centres. And that's just the ones that are connected to the grid. That doesn't even count. Like, it doesn't even cover this one in Mossvale that is not even connected to the grid, which will be just for this one data centre. This is going to set us back. And so really what we're saying is that all of these data centres are more important than actually meeting those climate targets. And I think that is a pretty extraordinary thing for Labor governments particularly to be saying at federal and state level.
0: If the data centre here at Mossvale, the proposal was to use sustainable energy to power it, would that be more palatable to you as the chair of this parliamentary inquiry into data centre development and to the residents of Mossvale?
3: Yeah, absolutely. Because I think, you know, what we're looking at here is balance. At the moment, we have the New South Wales government pretty much competing with the Victorian government to attract as many of these developments as possible. And so they're doing it without the guardrails that you would normally expect of these sorts of developments. And so when you look overseas, when they've looked at the impacts on water and on the impacts on noise and everything else, and particularly on the energy demand and climate impacts, they've put a lot of guardrails around the usage. They're saying you need to recycle a certain percentage of water, you need to have renewables to cover the burden on the grid, all of those kind of things that we're not putting in place. And so part of our inquiry is saying, look, if you want to have these things, do them responsibly. We do understand that some of it is important and necessary. We can argue about whether all of it is, actually important enough to wreck the climate for. But we do know that some of these data centres we do want. So if you're going to have them, yeah, let's have them attached to renewable, to genuinely additional renewable resources and sources of energy. And then let's really focus on bringing the rest of the grid up to speed with going to that, you know, 100% renewables as quickly as possible.
0: So what's going to happen with this proposal? It has to get through the Land and Environment Court, and we won't know whether the application is approved by that court until, say, next month, isn't it? Is that right?
3: That's my understanding as well. But at any point, the government could step in and rule this out. You know, they have that legislative power. They could bring, you know, guidelines in that rule this kind of thing out. And I think that's really what the community are asking for. This one really, I'm trying to think of a polite way to say it, but it really pushes the envelope of what is acceptable to a community to have this massive hyperscale data center in the middle of, I've been out to the site and it's really beautiful, pretty beautiful area. And I know that it's marked for industrial, but there's industrial and there's industrial. This is something that is going to be so noisy. And if they put this gas-fired power station, it's going to be a disaster for everyone. So, yeah, we're calling on the government to just rule this out. They need to come back to the planning system with something that actually makes sense from a climate and energy perspective.
0: So it's not an option for the Sydney company that's proposing this data centre, Cloud Carrier, I think is the name of them. Mm-hmm. It's not an option for them to do away with the gas-fired power station and to run their data centre with renewable green energy?
3: They totally can. They totally can. They just have chosen not to.
0: Is it a lot more expensive to run a data centre with renewable energy?
3: That's an excellent question. I don't know the answer. It seems to me like building a massive gas-fired power station is pretty bloody expensive. So, renewables are cheaper. We know that, on the whole. So, I can't say why it is that they're not going down that route. And it's certainly the first time we've seen a data centre proposed that I'm aware of in Australia that has its own gas-fired power station attached. So it can't be something that's that usual. But, yeah, I can't answer it. I think they're maybe just trying to get away with what they can get away with. But I would strongly encourage them to come back to the community with something that makes more sense.
0: I understand there are more than a dozen proposals for data centres slated for New South Wales in the pipeline. How many of them do you think will get off the ground?
3: So there's 15 that they have put into this fast-track process that was established at the end of last year. There is a lot of speculation in data centre land. There's a lot of, proponents who don't necessarily have the financial backing to then go through with what they're proposing. So there is some sense to sort of prioritising those projects that look like they might make sense. But again, there is huge demand to come to Australia and to build here and to take advantage of our regulatory environment. What I would say to the government is, take this opportunity and not repeat the mistakes of the past that we have with fossil fuels, and say, look, this is an extractive industry. You can come here, but you need to do things in the best possible way. And that means, recycling your water, doing things that rely on renewable energy, and more importantly, proving to the community that there's a benefit in it for them. And I think, we've seen this with large renewable energy projects as well across the state. There are ways to do this where you can bring the community on board. There are community benefit schemes. There are other ways. But just deciding to, set up this massive thing with a large gas-fired power station is not the way to get community support.
0: Well, we'll have to see what happens. I think we're expecting an outcome next month from the Land and Environment Court over this proposal for Mossvale. But thank you so much, Abigail Boyd, for your time tonight.
3: Thank you.
0: We'll be watching closely. Abigail Boyd is a Greens MP. She's also the chair of the New South Wales Parliamentary Inquiry into Data Centres. There's a lot of movement in this space, isn't there?

0: David Silverchair, the song Straight Lines. Thank you, Tim. He says, I met Daniel Johns in Spotlight Newcastle. Very unassuming, was he. Regarding AI data centres and the development and the kind of incessant need for them, Lou says, we are the driest country on earth. We must find alternatives to big tech sucking up all our precious resources and then taking the money overseas. Now, you may have heard the news about more ISIS brides, as they're being called, arriving tonight at Sydney International Airport. Four women and their children have landed just now. Two women and their children landed in Melbourne at the Melbourne International Airport. So the cohort, as we just learnt from breaking news, that they've been subject to a range of operational responses, including the searching of their belongings, the downloading of their devices to investigate their whereabouts and their what they've been doing. No one has been charged at this point. However, police say that investigations into the activities of Australians who travelled to Syria, including those who have since returned, are ongoing.
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0: Let's talk pasta. What makes a great pasta dish, do you reckon? Is it the type of pasta

0: Or is it the sauce? Why is it, do you think, that Italians are so good at making pasta? Many people often say, oh, have you been to Italy? The pasta over there is just amazing. I'm looking at you, Tash, who's just returned from a holiday to Italy. Is it the different types of pasta that they use? Or is it the way in which they cook it? Or is it the particular sauces that they use? I think in Australia, it's fair to say, we all go to spaghetti bolognese. We use spaghetti and we make a bolognese sauce, which we probably bastardise according to the Italians, but we kind of all make it the same way. It's sort of become our national dish. But could we do better? Home cook Michelle Cranston might have a few ideas on pasta. She joins us now. Hello, Michelle.
1: Hello, I'm rather jealous of Tash eating her way around Italy, but anyway.
0: Me too.
1: Yes.
0: I spent 6 weeks in a hospital and she spent 3 weeks gallivating around Italy. She had the better deal.
1: That's not fair. She did indeed.
0: So in terms of the national dish that is spaghetti bolognese, could we do better in Australia?
1: Oh, we could do so much better. Look, I think bolognese has become a little bit like our meat pie.
0: Yeah.
1: And we almost have the same attitude to it. So, which is, you know, it's a bit stodgy and it's a bit thing. Look, one of the problems with the way we all sort of make bolognese, or the way Australians, really what I was trying to say about the meat pie, is that we think of it as meat. And, you know, we think of it as a meat sauce and the spaghetti is a kind of secondary to that. Whereas, you know, most Italians, it's about the pasta. It's all about the pasta. And the sauce is literally just this beautiful kind of flavorful coating over that pasta. So they don't drown their sauces. They don't drown their pastas in lots of sauce. They don't use a lot of meat in their sauces. So it's a very different way of thinking about, you know, what you're going to sort of put over that spaghetti or the you know, ravioli or the, I mean, you know, they explore all the different kinds of beautiful pastas.
0: Linguini, fettuccine, pappardelle, penne, rigatoni, fasoli, farfalle, ravioli, it goes on and on. And I reckon we all just go and buy spaghetti.
1: Spaghetti, yeah.
0: And then
1: penne, spaghetti or penne.
0: Yeah,
1: I mean, penne tends to be a kind of a really, especially, you know, kids love penne, you know, it's little, it's easy to deal with. So, you know, we tend to kind of, I think, you know, if you did a sort of a, you know, a little bit of a survey, you'd find out that most cupboards have spaghetti, they have penne, and, you know, occasionally someone might go and buy some fresh ravioli or something like that. So, you know, they tend to be the three things that we tend to go for when we think of pasta. But as you just said, you could just talk forever about all the different kinds of pastas. So
0: now you can make your own pasta.
1: You can. You can make your own pasta.
0: It's easy.
1: It's easy. But most people won't.
0: Well, it literally is flour and water.
1: It's flour and water, or flour and eggs, depending on how you're making your pasta. So most people do it with eggs. It's kind of like making egg pasta. It tends to be, it tends to have a silkier texture with the eggs and a lovely colour from the yolk. So that tends to be the sort of traditional way of making it. And it's a beautiful process to make. And if you really want to enjoy your pasta, you're going to make fresh pasta. But having said that, the different kinds of pasta, so fresh pasta versus shop-bought dried pasta, they have their different uses. And if you speak to Italians, the dried pasta is used for sort of oil. They look at it this way. It's for the oil, olive oil-based sauces and seafood sauces and things like that. And the egg pasta or the freshly made pasta, which has a, and I try and remember it this way, the a sort of a fresh pasta has a much silkier texture, and that tends to go with butters and creams and very rich sauces. So that is, you know, and it absorbs more flavour as well. So if you're going for a more sort of subtle sauce, a buttery sauce, a cream sauce, it's so much nicer to use fresh pasta. Now that can be fresh pasta that you've made or fresh pasta that you've bought.

0: that it hasn't been dried. But the dried pasta is great for really gutsy sauces and really kind of, more, I guess, sort of rustic sauces.
1: So, speaking of sauces, we all go
0: Yes.
1: for the meat sauce, but you've got creamy sauces, as you mentioned, oil-based sauces. You've got your pestos, which are herbs and nuts. You've got all your tomato-based, all your seafood marinara sauces. We tend to kind of forget that there's so many more options.
0: There's so many more options, and there's lots of just really. I tend to go with a lot of really kind of, I mean, I call them the sort of fresh sauces, so not so much about the cooked ones. And one of the famous ones of that is the puttanesca sauce, which, I mean, actually kind of comes from Naples, and it comes from it's literally like the working girl's sauce. I'm going to sort of say that nicely. So it was lit. It was what women could make who didn't have a lot of time out of the cupboard. And so it's all about, it's actually about kind of

0: If you think about broccoli and anchovies, tuna and anchovies, lots of tomato and anchovies, sort of anchovies, olives, tomatoes. You can't go wrong even just with those three ingredients. But going back to the Prudenesca, you've got sort of anchovies out of the cupboard, you've got some olives, you've got a little bit of crushed garlic, you've got a little bit of capers, you've got, as I said, tinned tomatoes, and all of those sort of thrown together. You can add some chilies to that, you can add fresh basil if you have it, but they're just great flavors. My other one that I tend to do a lot if I'm at home and making a quick lunch, something like that, is the tinned tuna. And so it's literally putting into a bowl some tinned tuna, freshly chopped parsley, some finely grated lemon zest, a little bit of lemon juice, and if I've got some fresh tomatoes, if I've got some fresh rocket, anything like that, throw that into the bowl, add your warm pasta, toss it through, and that's just the most delicious pasta salad and one of the quickest, easiest things you can make for dinner as well.
1: And does it matter what pasta you put with that? Does it have to be penne or rigatoni?
0: No, that could be. You could do that with spaghetti. You can do that with any of the, as you say, penne. You can do it with the, oh, I've just gone completely blank on all the different kinds now. the spiral pastas, those sorts of things. Anything you've got in the cupboard for that kind of quick and easy pasta dish. But that, you know, if you're a purist, you'll probably think for creamy sauces, you'll go with those little round pastas if you're going to use a dried pasta because they kind of trap all the creamy sauce. But you know, traditionally, I mean, you know, there are particular pastas that we use, but I think nowadays, you know, you can be kind of a little bit more generous with the way you're using things, and really just rely on what you've got and what's available or what you can make. I'm just throwing it out there,
1: Now,
0: throwing out there, make your
1: Tony
0: own.
1: says, I've minimized my ingredients in a very simple pasta dish with linguine pasta. Then he uses prawns, broccoli, mushrooms, garlic, chili, and burnt butter sauce. It's so delicious and so quick to make. So I'll give it to you again. It's a one pasta dish, linguine. Add in prawns, broccoli, mushrooms, garlic, chili, and burnt butter. That does sound good,
0: I like
1: doesn't
0: the
1: it?
0: burnt
1: Simple.
0: butter. Yeah.
1: Now, what
0: See,
1: Tash
0: prawns and burnt
1: loves,
0: butter.
1: yeah,
0: Yes.
1: prawns. Tash loves the vodka sauce pasta.
0: Ah.
1: This is doing the rounds on social media.
0: Yes.
1: Vodka sauce pasta is so simple. It's literally your tomato paste, cream, and a splash of vodka. That's it,
0: Yeah,
1: with
0: that's it.
1: penne pasta.
0: Our family favorites, especially in summer when I've got basil growing, is what was known as the TikTok pasta, which is just lots of chopped tomatoes, feta, some garlic into the oven, roast it. While you're roasting all of those beautiful flavors together, you just strip all the basil and use a really big bunch of basil for this. Strip all the basil leaves off. When you've cooked the pasta, put the pasta in with the basil leaves, toss it around so the when the hot pasta hits the basil, you get this beautiful kind of aroma coming through into all the pasta. And then spoon over this kind of roasty tomato feta mixture. So delicious and so simple.
1: I mean, another one that I'd like to share is this is the easiest thing ever. It's literally pasta done al dente, and then the oil sauce or oil topping is literally garlic, a lot of it, with butter and chili, fresh chili,
0: Yeah,
1: and oil,
0: beautiful.
1: and that goes over the al dente pasta. And there you go. You can put a bit of parsley if you want,
0: Parmesan,
1: but there's
0: bit of
1: very
0: parmesan.
1: bit of parmesan, but very few ingredients. And I think maybe the mistake we make in Australia is we add too much into our spaghetti bolognese.
0: Yes, I think this is the problem. I think we forget that there's some really sort of simple dishes. And if you want a tomato-based sauce like a bolognese, then as I was saying before, just anchovies and olives added to tomato to a sort of, you know, beautiful oniony tomato sauce is delicious. That's all you need. I think we get caught up in making this, you know, huge batch of bolognese, and we also think of it as a very meaty sauce. I mean, when I make a bolognese, I tend to, when my kids were small, I used to call it the hidden vegetable sauce. because you could grate a lot of vegetables.

0: vegetables in with the mince to hide those vegetables. But I think that I think we, you go back to the sort of basics. And I mean, some of the the most famous pasta sauces are literally, as you say, just whether it's butter or oil, a cheese, garlic, a little bit of chili, a little bit of fresh herb, and lots of parmesan at the end, and that's the most delicious thing. So
1: Jason
0: it,
1: says
0: it's
1: one big rule with pasta, don't break spaghetti when you're cooking it. No. Sacrilege.
0: no.
1: Jeff says one trick I learned from a nonna is put a ladle of the pasta water into your sauce, whatever the sauce. Before draining the pasta, keep at least one ladle of that water.
0: Yes, now that is a very classic Italian thing to do, and it's particularly good with sort of cream or butter-based sauces where you really want them to sort of you want the sauce to cling to the pasta. Adding that starchy water really helps that kind of process where the pasta then kind of takes on all those beautiful flavors. That's definite.
1: One other comment. I want to let everyone know, says I text you about this pasta I recently found. It's from Pasta Galli in Hornsby. This Italian chef uses a lot of semolina, and it is the most delicious pasta we've ever had. He's got a chili crab pasta that he makes with Australian blue swimmer crab, and it's served with lemon. So a semolina-based pasta rather than your classic, I guess, durum wheat.
0: Yes. So he must make his own pasta. That's beautiful. And actually, I got excited when you said crab because I'd forgotten about it. If you go to the seafood markets and get some fresh crab meat, that is also the simplest way to make the most divine pasta.
1: Michelle, we're out of time. Thank you so much. It's news time, 9 o'clock. ABC News, good evening. I'm Noni Edwards. The Australian Federal Police say six women and their children linked to the Islamic State groups have flown back into the country, but none have been charged. They were met by a contingent of police and border force officials when their flights landed at Melbourne and Sydney airports earlier tonight. But police say an investigation into their activities while travelling in Syria is ongoing. They say after arriving, the women's belongings were searched for investigative purposes. The group could be seen being bundled into two white vans at the airport and driven away while AFP officers watched on. A Sydney doctor who helped the Australian women and children return from Syria says he was not surprised by the federal government's refusal to assist beyond its legal obligations. The group had been held in a camp in northern Syria after the fall of Islamic State. Dr. Jamal Rifi says the government has already made it clear, had already made it clear it would not help bring the families home.
2: We lost the court, we've taken them to appeal, we lost the appeal, and then we arrived to the conclusion that they're not going to help. So the rhetoric did not actually surprise me at all, because I knew that they refrained from doing any help whatsoever.
1: The head of the National Anti-Corruption Commission concedes he contributed to his own downfall as he prepares to step down from the role 2 years early. Paul Brereton will resign as commissioner in July amid intense scrutiny over his ongoing links to defence and his handling of the commission's investigation into the robo-debt scheme. Under questioning from Greens Senator David Shoebridge during estimates, Mr. Brereton has denied any impropriety but agreed he'd become a distraction for the agency.
3: Do you accept any responsibility for that?
4: I think everyone contributes to their own downfall, if you like, in some ways, and I'm sure I have contributed to this in some ways.
1: The New South Wales Police Commander overseeing the Hanukkah event targeted in the Bondi terror attack has denied she received a verbal request from the Jewish community for a bigger police presence. The Royal Commission on Anti-Semitism has been examining the details around a request made by the Jewish-run community security group for police to be stationed at Bondi for the duration of the event. The Chief Operating Officer of CSG yesterday gave evidence at the inquiry and recounted a phone conversation he had with the Eastern Suburbs Police Commander about the request. The commander, appearing under the pseudonym ABQ, was today cross-examined by Counsel Assisting Richard Lancaster about the content of that phone call.
5: He believes it's likely he discussed with you a request that a static police presence be provided at Hanukkah.
6: No, that didn't occur.
5: Didn't occur. Is it possible that was part of the subject matter of the call on that occasion with
6: No.
5: you?
1: The WA Premier Roger Cook says he still has faith mining giant BHP can reach net zero by 2050 after internal documents seen by the ABC indicated otherwise. Publicly, the company says climate action is needed urgently. However, the documents obtained exclusively by The Guardian and the ABC's Four Corners program suggest BHP is not on track to meet the target. Mr. Cook says he knows nothing of any problems with the company's transition to renewables.
7: You need to ask them about their pathway to net zero by 2050, but they've committed to me as part of my urgings that they lean into the decarbonisation process, that they are committed to net zero by 2050.
1: Internationally, at least four people have been killed after a train crashed into a school bus in north central Belgium. Here's Sarah Amir.
8: Two schoolchildren and two adults have died following a collision between a train and a school minibus in the town of Boerenhout, which is located about 30 kilometres from the capital, Brussels. The bus was carrying seven children, a driver and a chaperone at the time of the collision. All of the deaths are passengers aboard the bus, although police say one person on the train is being treated for shock. Belgium's Interior Minister Bernard Quintin says the collision is tragic. The country has a history of accidents at level crossings.
1: And US President Donald Trump, who turns 80 next month, is set to undergo his routine annual physical. Recent photographs showing a blotchy neck rash have added to questions about his health following images from July last year showing his ankle swollen and a bruised hand concealed with makeup. Mr. Trump frequently casts himself as more energetic and fitter than his predecessor, Joe Biden, who left office last year at the age of 82. You're now up to date with the very latest ABC News.
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11: Welcome back. Thank you for being here at 5 minutes past nine. We were talking about pasta and why... Well, it's kind of curious, isn't it, that Australians kind of go to spaghetti bolognese, as though it's the only pasta dish you can make. A couple of thoughts. Mel says, I think Australians do the same ingredient overkill with pizza. Yeah, I think we do put a lot of toppings on our pizza, don't we? As though you've got to put everything in the fridge on your super supreme pizza. Jason the truckie has got a second rule that I didn't read out. He says, along with don't break spaghetti when you're cooking it, the second rule is cream doesn't go in carbonara. Is that right? Do you use egg? Is that what it is? You do fried bacon, you put it in your, with a bit of onion and garlic into your pasta, and then you put egg? That's what I do. I put two or three just raw eggs and it becomes creamy, and it's much a much healthier option than any cream would be. I'd be interested to know more from you, Jason. Coming up in the next half an hour or so, what's making news in the world of science? There's some new research from Edith Cowan University on why so many students, 54% in fact, listen to background music whilst they're studying. Is that helping or hindering their focus? So the latest results on that, and also the latest scientific discoveries on Lord Howe Island following their successful eradication of rodents. Remember that back in 2019, they pretty much got rid of all the rats and all the house mice from the island, and there have been some incredible scientific results from that. So we'll catch up with Linda Byford on that. But before we do, it's time for a bit of a, I guess it's a bit of a musical special, because tonight I've been previewing all night that we want to talk about anthems, songs that become anthems like this one.

curious, is that anthemic song, which I was witness to the other night when my 18-year-old had 26 of his closest friends for his 18th birthday, and they sung that one, or I should say they chanted that one with great gusto pretty much all night. It's nothing like the original. This is the original.

0: Look at the night. So all that bump, bump, bump the people chant, and then they yell out, so good, so good, so good. I mean, that's part of the fun, isn't it? That's why it becomes anthemic. But Neil Diamond doesn't do that. Simon Tatz joins us now to take us through what makes a song anthemic. Hello, Simon.
1: G'day, Renee. How are you?
0: So is it curious, do you think, that 18-year-olds the other week would be chanting and cheering the Sweet Caroline anthem pretty much all night?
1: Absolutely. So I go to quite a lot of sporting events, and I was at a stadium, actually at Magic Round in Brisbane, and I was just stunned that 40,000 people are singing a 1969 Neil Diamond song, and it's everywhere. So I got curious, and I thought, what a great topic. How did this become this incredible anthem worldwide, and what are other anthems, and how did they become anthems?
0: So it's not any other Neil Diamond song that people love to sing. It's not, you know, Crunchy Granola or Red Red Wine or Song Sung Blue. It's always Sweet Caroline.
1: That's right. So I'm sitting here. At my feet is a copy of Hot August Night, since I've had since, you know, high school days. And I don't know, I would never have picked this song, but there is a story behind it, if I can share that with you and your audience.
0: Please.
1: So the song's not from 1969, wasn't a number one hit. It did get to the Billboard top 10, but not a number one hit. And back in 1997 at Fenway Park in Boston, which is home of the Boston Red Sox, there was an employee there named Amy Toby, and her girlfriend had had a baby, and they called the baby Caroline. So she decided, well, I'll play this over the PA system at a Boston Red Sox game and in honour of her friend. Anyway, cut to a couple of years later, and a Boston Red Sox vice president thought, look, that went down really well. He said it was transformative and it lifted up people's spirits. So they decided to play it at every home game of the Boston Red Sox. And now it has become this worldwide anthem that everybody sings and knows, but it's because Amy's girlfriend had a baby named Caroline.
0: So what is it about the song? Do people just love, do they love the easy to learn lyrics? Do they love the fact that they can change it around and do the chanting like, so good, so good?
1: Which I think is a bit much of an Australian invention. We like to change everything. So I started reading up and looking at how songs become anthems, and there seems to be some basic things, Renee. It's got to have a strong rhythm or a beat that you can sing or clap to. So obviously it can't be a, you know, 15-minute Bob Dylan song. It's got to be got that rhythm and beat to it. It has to be predictable. It's got to have that, you know, it's going to be the same, the chorus, the words. Apparently it has to have limited syllables, according to the BBC. You have to have only a certain number of syllables in the chorus phrase, and it has to have a sense of community. So when you sing it, it's like it's a good time, where Sweet Caroline, good times never felt so good. Although I would always thought it would have been something like the Beach Boys, but apparently this is the song that has captured sporting and other events all around the world. It gives a sense of community.
0: Simon Tatz is here. If you're a Liverpool fan, you'd be very familiar with this song.

0: tuneful, actually, isn't it?
1: It's great, and it's a great reason this came about. So Anfield Stadium, Liverpool's home ground, was one of the very first football grounds in England to install a PA system. So before the games, they'd play, you know, on a turntable in those days. They'd just have a turntable to an amplifier, and they'd play up to about 10 songs before the Liverpool team went onto the field. 1963, Jerry and the Pacemakers was a big hit, and for some reason, the crowd loved that song. And that's how it became the anthem. Simply the one of the 10 sort of Merseyside bands, Beatles had started out others, but the fans loved that one. And 50, 60 years later, it remains the Liverpool theme song. And only Liverpool. No one else can sing that song.
0: And no one, no other English Premier League team seems to have an anthemic song that's as powerful. Tony on the text line says, what about Queen? This one.

0: No one knows this bit, do they, Simon Tatz?
1: And I wonder too whether Queen wrote songs to be anthemic, because part of the anthemic song, and when you played Sweet Caroline, it's the opposite of that, because it's quite a mellow, almost folky song by Neil Diamond. But Queen, We Will Rock You and We Are the Champions, it's almost like they're written with that in mind, that they've had big production, that huge sound, as if it has to be played at a stadium. Maybe they were clever and knew that the song would become an anthem at sporting events and other shows and things like that.

0: has a classic one, isn't it? No one knows the rest. They just sing that chorus bit, and it's easy to remember.
1: Absolutely, and I have a feeling if they called it We Are the Runners Up, it wouldn't be played at sporting events or other things. But yes, and that's the irony of some of these songs. People don't know the lyrics. They only know that one little segment that's played because it's stadiums and football games. They only ever play that little 30-second part of the song. They don't play the whole song.
0: Mm. Yeah, I guess that's the point, you know, and you don't even have to hit the high note. You can go low if you want. So what are we saying? The elements for a great anthemic song is you have to have a good chorus that people can remember. You have to have a beat.
1: You have to have something that gives a feeling that relates to, you know, community, to a sense of belonging or something else. Or the song has to be one you adopt just for your team or your region, and there are a few of those. And my favourite, actually, is Blue Moon by Rodgers and Hart, which is the Manchester City song. They play it at every game. And it came about because Manchester City weren't very good back in the day, and they only ever won once in a blue moon. So they adopted the song humorously to play because they never won, and it has become then their theme song. English football teams are much more dedicated to one song that identifies the team, whereas in Australia we have the generic song, except for a couple of sporting teams like Sweet Caroline and We Will Rock You and We Are the Champions.
0: Now, I heard this one recently. This was being chanted by fathers and daughters at one of those kind of father-daughter dinner do's.

0: has that classic call and response, that song, doesn't it?
1: Absolutely. And I was quite surprised at the football when my wife was singing this and she's going, aren't you going to sing this? And I went, like, I like Bon Jovi, but I said, really? And she said, it's the song you sing at the football. And I hope we can get onto this later in the conversation, but most of what we've played are American, some are British, but living on it, like when you hear a whole stadium sing it, it is quite amazing. And as you said earlier, Renee, they only sing about five words or a couple of bits of the song. They don't know any of the other lyrics.
0: And it seems to sound better the more drinks you've got under your belt.
1: Absolutely. So also don't sing it in key, but just sing it anyhow you like.
0: So what football were you at when your wife was singing Bon Jovi?
1: We were at Magic Round at the Brisbane Broncos, and the rugby league does that thing, you know, they play bits of a song after every break in play or try or everything. And at first I was very cynical, but then I see thousands of people singing little excerpts of these songs and realised that I was probably the odd one out. People seem to love just singing the little bit of chorus, the hook of some of these songs.
0: On the text line, Tim says, surely if you're talking about anthems, you've got to play the classic Australian.

0: Now, of course, an Australian crowd loves that response to that question. Am I ever going to see your face again? And we all kind of know the response. It's no way, get F off, isn't it?
1: I would play that at every sporting game because it's funny and it's truly uniquely Australian. And one of the things most genuinely to you and your listeners that has surprised me with anthemic songs is that they are from overseas or from different eras. When I was at Magic Round again, they played a lot of Creedence songs, great songs, but again, 50 years old at least. And for younger people, I was both interested from a curiosity point of view that they knew these songs or at least knew enough of the chorus to sing them, even though some of these songs were written about Vietnam or taken completely out of context, they have been adopted in other ways and appropriated in other ways. But I'd have the Angels there. I think that is one of the four or five great anthemic songs I'd have in my list of Australian songs for sporting events.
0: Is it just Australians though that want to do the response to the call? I mean, is it just an Australian cultural thing? Is it an irreverence that we have to say, am I ever going to see your face again? No way, F off. Or is there something else going on?
1: Well, it's interesting. We don't have the singing culture like you get in England. You go to a football game in England and the terraces, they just sing. And it's an amazing scene. You see it in rugby union when British and Welsh and Scottish and Irish teams come out here. We don't have the singing. And I wonder if this is our belated version of getting the crowd involved, that we play a bit of a song to get the crowd to sing because they don't sing organically. We don't have that culture, which is so wonderful, violence aside, so wonderful you see in the United Kingdom in their sporting events.
0: Mm. You mentioned that there was Creedence being played at Magic Round. Was it this song?

0: Is that the song?
1: That's absolutely the song, and very cliched, Renee. They play it every time the rain appeared, which made me think, where are the songs when the sun comes out? And so they play this, and lots of people, they played Fortunate Son, which is kind of an odd choice because it's a very anti-Vietnam song, not about a fortunate son, but the irony. But, yeah, they play the Creedence song whenever a little light shower came, and you see it quite often. And I was thinking, well, the perfect thing is to play Walking on Sunshine or Here Comes the Sun by George Harrison and the Beatles, something like that. But they don't do that, but they then match a song anthemically to the weather.

0: that lend itself to being anthemic?
1: That's exactly. I'd love to. I'd never hear that. And I think there's a song, very popular in Australia. People know it. How does the one song become? Is it just do they play it and it becomes that? But Walking on Sunshine, it's a great song. Play that on a nice afternoon at the football. I'm sure you'd have people singing that.
0: Is it too poppy to be an anthem? Does an anthem need to be kind of more rock or more sort of metal?
1: What a great thing. I was having this very debate that it needs the big driving rock or drum beat and not necessarily the pop beat, because the other one I'd have, being part of, not biasly Australian, but Kylie's Can't Get You Out of My Head. Having just watched the Kylie documentary, I can't get her song out of my head. I would have thought that would have been played, but I guess it is too poppy for a footy audience who want a bit of sort of your rock beat. But again, it segregates an audience. Not everyone is into big pounding rock music when they go to see a football event or something like that. Then again, they like Neil Diamond. So I don't know if there is a rhyme or reason to how you pick which songs.
0: Stu on the Central Coast writes, I was at a football match in the early 2000s. England was playing Australia and Australia was thrashing England. Yet the Palms at the match were in their glorious unison song, singing $3 to the pound, $3 to the pound. It was a perfect response to a losing team supporting group. What's the song, $3 to the pound? I don't know that song.
1: I'm stumped. I actually don't know that. Mm. That may be an English cultural thing that I just don't know. So I apologise for that. I'm not aware of it.
0: No, that's all right. I just don't know. I can't sing the song for you. You're going to have to ring us up, Stu. Julie says, what about Daryl Braithwaite's Horses? Is that anthemic?
1: It is, and I have been to the races a few times, and I'm just going to maybe say a very controversial thing. If I hear Horses one more time, I'm going to scream. It seems to be the only song played at horse racing events. Mm. And I think surely you can find another song. Good on Daryl. They wheel him out and everything. But it's can you kill a song by just playing it too many times? Is there other songs you can play? But Horses is the only one that they seem to play. They don't play the Patti Smith song with Horses in, I think, Patti Smith by a bit too much for the Randwick or the Flemington crowd, but it's the same song played at every Melbourne Cup or Cox Plate or any sport racing event I've been to.
0: What about this one, Kate in Mortdale, and a number of people are saying, has this great Australian anthem been played too much?

0: Yes. It's anthemic, isn't it? It totally fits the bill.
1: Absolutely. And, you know, I'm one of those people who grew up early days with Johnny Farnham, and he came out with this. And you know something? Every time I hear that song, I still love it. Like, it's just one of those infectious songs that's it's kind of flawless. I can never begrudge hearing that and having it played. I think it's, it's a great Australian song, and it fits in. Although it's interesting when you play more of it, you never really hear the rest of the song.
0: No, you
1: just hear that one little segment. But it stands out. And I think there are a couple of others there. I don't know if we've got time to get to them, but I would have thought at football, you don't hear a lot of female singers. I find there's quite a not just predominance of men, but very, very few female vocal songs. I would have thought Divinyl's Boys in Town might be something that would have been played at football. It's a classic Australian song. Mm. There are others that I do find that the preponderance of male songs, including at games I go to by the Matildas or the Women's State of Origin or others, maybe a little bit over the top with sort of American male or British male rock anthems. Not a lot of diversity in the choice of songs that they play.
0: Although I guess rugby league, the NRL had Tina Turner for a very long time.
1: They did. And then they followed that up shortly after with the Hoodoo Gurus doing What's My Team as a version of What's My Scene. And I thought that was the perfect one. Why they didn't keep with that, I don't know, because it's a homegrown band, rugby league fans too, the Hoodoo Gurus, and they changed one of their classic songs to fit in, used it for a couple of years and then dropped it.
0: Mm. Yeah. So, yeah, other than Tina Turner, I'm trying to think what else is a great anthemic song that sporting fans or partygoers love to chant. But nothing's really coming to my mind either. I don't think the pop scene really fits in to this.
1: No,
0: definition.
1: It doesn't. And there are things like, I was thinking even Midnight Oil, Power and the Passion or something that might be more sporting related. But apparently it's got to have the feel-good one. And, of course, Renee, we haven't talked about the one that's played at games more than any other song.
0: Which is?
1: John Denver, Take Me Home, Country Road.
0: Is it?
1: It is played, well, it's played a lot at the AFL, but it is played a lot, I've heard it as many times as Sweet Caroline.
0: Really?
1: And I think one of the AFL teams has adopted it, and I hear it, I do obviously like sport and go to sporting events, I hear Country Road at almost every game.
0: Is that right?
1: And I find that another interesting one because it was the guy who wrote it, Bill Danoff, also wrote a song called Afternoon Delight. If any of your listeners remember the Starland vocal band, which had a sort of minor hit with that. The guy who wrote it had never been to West Virginia. And he wrote it, and the chorus was Take Me Home, Country Road, to Massachusetts.
0: Mm.
1: And he didn't think it rhymed properly. So he kind of looked on a map and went, oh, West Virginia, that sounds good. And he changed the lyrics to that. And then it has become a very, very popular song at sporting events.
0: And all sporting events, or is there a particular code?
1: I think, and your listeners might correct me with this, that the Brisbane Lions have adopted it as their theme song, and it's played quite a lot at AFL games.

0: people love to sing. Country Road.
1: Take me home.
0: Take me home.
2: It's become also very popular, maybe more of an AFL thing in some circles, but again, an American song from early 1970s that has been adopted and used both here and overseas by sporting teams.
0: Yeah.
2: And people sing along and it's got a feel-good sound to it.
0: Yeah. No, absolutely. That is absolutely anthemic. We've got an answer to why they chant out $3 to the pound. Sue says it was a

0: reference to the exchange rate at that time. 3-1 was the exchange rate. Ah, that's good, isn't it? Now, Simon Tatts, you say that the one... Oh, we've got to hear the chorus.
1: Take me home.
0: Take me home.
1: To the place.
0: To the place.
1: I belong.
0: I belong. See, it's easy, isn't it? Because someone sings it and you can just copy it. You don't have to even
2: Absolutely.
0: Know the lyrics.
2: That's right. You just know the chorus and that's all you need to sing.
0: So good. You reckon the best song for a sporting anthem is The Hives. Come on.
3: Yeah!

0: easy to remember.
1: It's got two words and it goes for about a minute 50. If anyone of your listeners, anyone has seen The Hives, they are one of the funniest bands I've ever seen live. I've seen them on their last two tours of Australia. They are truly hilarious. But come on, it's just two words and all it is. And I think now there's the perfect anthem for football. You don't need to learn any other words. You don't need a chorus. You just have a fast, punky style beat and you just yell, come on. I think that solves all the problems at sporting events. You don't have to worry about taking you home somewhere or feeling the good times. You just yell, come on. That's all you want at a rugby league or an AFL game, and that should be the one because you can't not know the words to it.
0: I think the NRL is looking for a new head. So you should put your hand up, Simon Tass.
1: Well, I'll wait for Peter Vlandis to ring me. I seriously, you know, true thing, my dream job, I want to be the DJ at a sporting ground. I have a whole list of playlists. That would be my ultimate dream job. If anyone there wants to offer me one, is to do the songs between breaks and doing all of that, because there's a whole heap they've missed out on, and that's my fantasy job is football stadium DJ.
0: Do you need Peter Vlandis' mobile number?
1: Yes. Well, I'm sure he is listening and he is looking for that, but they need a bit more variation, a bit more Australian stuff, a few different type of anthems, and I'll have The Hives come on at every game because that will just get the crowd going.
0: I think it will. It's been a great delight, as always, Simon Tass. Thank you so much for being here.
1: My pleasure, Renee.
0: Good on you. The great anthems of our times, it doesn't matter what age you are, it doesn't matter what gender you are, what sex you are, what sporting code you're into, you would know those songs, and for very good reason, as we've learnt tonight.
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0: A break from anthemic songs. Here's the go-betweens, and then we'll chat to Lyndall Byford to find out what's making news in science. Not before we do that, Chris in Campbelltown. Hi, Chris.
6: Good day.
0: You're going to tell us about 3 to the pound.
6: Yeah, well, my day it was 2 to the pound, but that's a whole other thing. It's a Christian chorus. He's got the whole world in his hands. It's $2 to the pound. He's got $2 to the pound. And I apologise for the singing.
0: He's got $2 to the pound. So this is what Stu's saying. He says, at the football match in the early 2000s, England playing Australia, Australia's thrashing England, and yet the English guys are chanting in chorus, in unison, he's got $3 to the pound. Is that it?
6: That's it, and it was the same on the Boxing Day test in Melbourne. We were there for that gracious second day and last day, and the Barmy Army was still going with it.
0: Singing, we've got $3 to the pound, really meaning that even though we're losing, we're the better side.

0: Yeah, well, the real weird thing, for those of us who remember 1966, it was $2 to the pound.
1: Very good, Chris. Thank you very much for being here, clarifying that for us.

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1: Most intriguing.
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3: It's 20 minutes away from 10 o'clock news. I'm Renee Crosh. You're on Evenings across 702 Sydney, 666 Canberra, ABC Radio, New South Wales. 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
4: Good evening, Renee. 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
3: Take us to Lord Howe Island. It's been such an incredible experiment, Lord Howe Island, hasn't it? Such a big success story. Back in 2019, we know that they've achieved the pretty much full eradication of black rats and house mice. And what we've seen since has been nothing short of extraordinary.
4: Yeah, it's been absolutely amazing. So it's one of the sort of biggest attempts to eradicate rats and mice in the world, really. And, you know, this is, we're talking about essentially a century after they were first introduced to Lord Howe Island. And in that time, that sort of 100-year span, rats and mice have been responsible for the extinction of 5 bird species and 13 species of invertebrates. So things like insects and things and spiders and that sort of stuff on the island, as well as threatening lots of other species. So getting rid of rats and mice really gives those animals that live there a kind of chance to come back. And so scientists from the University of Sydney wanted to see how those bugs and slugs have kind of recovered since the rats and mice left. So they took samples from 20 sites across the island, both before the eradication started, so back in 2017, and then after the eradication as well. And they were looking at total sort of insect numbers around those sites. So before eradication, they collected 9,000 insects, and after eradication, they collected almost 15,000, so under those same conditions. So even just on raw numbers, they found a lot more invertebrates once the rats and mice are gone.
3: Yeah, it's quite incredible. I mean, we've heard a lot about the native land birds that now they thought were extinct, didn't they, on Lord Howe Island, and now they've recovered in population, particularly that Lord Howe woodhen. But I don't think until now

0: we've really focused in on the regeneration of so many invertebrates.
1: Yeah, and you might think, oh, what is it, you know, insects and spiders, why do they matter? But you know, these are the animals that kind of keep ecosystems running. So they're what pollinates plants, and they break down waste and organic matter, things like leaf litter and that sort of thing on the island. And they themselves can also act as food sources for those animals, especially things like geckos and birds. So it's really important that those things are able to, you know, bounce back essentially. And we know from this research that some recovered better than others. So bush cockroaches and woodlice seem to do very well. But interestingly, it was also those bigger invertebrates, so things that were larger than sort of half an inch long, that seemed to have the biggest increase. And if you think about it, they're the sorts of insects that would have been prey to those rats and mice. But they're also really important because they are the sorts of things that native animals would feed on. So they're really important to that ecosystem.
0: It's incredible, isn't it, to think the impact that these introduced species, these rodents, the rats and the mice, introduced onto Lord Howe Island, and what a devastating impact that species had.
1: Yeah, and I mean, you don't think of rats and mice as being the kind of thing that preys on things even. So, you know, then if you compare that to something like the cats that we've introduced into Australia and the devastating impact that they've had, you know, it just sort of gets amplified and amplified. But yeah, even something as small as a rat and a mouse can still have a completely devastating impact on the native birds and plants and animals on an island.
0: Yeah. So if you think to the mainland of Australia, the introduction of cane toads and rabbits, you know, if we'd never introduced those species.
1: Oh, yeah, we don't have a good history in Australia, do we? You know, you think of all the feral species that we have, you know, they really are responsible for quite a lot of destruction and extinction of our native plants and animals, unfortunately.
0: Mm. Okay, so to another story that's making news in the world of science. I think Phil was speaking about this last night on Nightlife, but this great bit of research that's come out of Egypt on how it is that the Great Pyramids have been able to withstand pretty significant earthquakes over, you know, over their 1,000-year history.
1: Yeah, that's right. So this particular pyramid they've looked at is the Great Pyramid of Khufu, which is also known as the Pyramid of Cheops, people might have heard it of. And this one's been standing for about 4,600 years. And over that time, there's obviously been some big earthquakes. So there was a big one in 1847 that was about 6.8 in magnitude. So that's a pretty hefty earthquake. And another one in the 90s that was 5.8. But yet this pyramid has still sort of withstood those big earthquakes. And so this research team from the National Research Institute of Astronomy and Geophysics in Egypt wanted to see if there were features of this pyramid that might have helped them withstand these sorts of quakes. And so they were really looking at the natural vibrations that occur in and around the pyramid. So, you know, if there's something like an earthquake, the structure obviously shakes at a particular vibration. And what they found is that the vibrations within the pyramid occurred at this really narrow range, sort of 2 to 2.6 hertz, which is sort of about the frequency of like an upbeat tempoed song, about 120 beats per minute. And whereas the frequency that the surrounding ground vibrated at was quite different, that was at 0.6 hertz. And that's kind of important that those two things are quite different, because what happens is when you have two things that vibrate at the same frequency, they can actually amplify each other. And then you get these really, really big vibrations, and that can be quite destructive. So probably one good example of that is people might remember the Millennium Bridge in London, that when it opened, it actually had to close straight away because when people started walking over the bridge's natural frequency that it vibrated at actually matched the frequency generated by people's steps. And so those things amplified with each other, and it caused the bridge to really sway and bend. And so they had to kind of completely close the bridge and re-engineer it so that didn't happen. So this amplification that you can get can be quite destructive. So it's interesting that they're quite different between those two structures.
0: And so do the researchers think that ancient Egyptian architects knew about this? Did they know about the vibrations and their need to complement each other?
1: Yeah, and that I guess the short answer is we don't know. So it could be that they had, you know, either through trial and experiment, some knowledge about this, and it was designed with those things in mind, or it could have been essentially sheer luck. You know, but we also have to consider that this is a little bit of sort of survivor's bias, if you like. So we can look at this ancient structure that has survived and say it has these features, but that doesn't mean it was designed that way. There could have been other structures that they designed that didn't have these features that are no longer with us, if you like. So it could just be by chance. But we do know that they definitely designed these structures for longevity. So even just looking at the shape of a pyramid, you know, it's got that big broad base with a sort of low center of gravity, low center of mass that makes it a really stable structure. So it's probably not something we can definitely say they designed in there, but it is possible.
0: Yeah, I mean, I guess the shape of the pyramid is significant as well, isn't it? The fact that it's got that very large base with the low center of gravity, that must have helped as well.
1: Yeah, absolutely. And I think what's also interesting about this research is they found that some of the chambers that were above the king's chamber had lower levels of vibrations in them than what you might expect from the sort of height that they're at. So generally, as you go up a building, you know, the vibrations get amplified. So the top sort of shakes more than the bottom, if you like. But the chambers that were actually above the king's chamber specifically had lower levels of vibration, which could suggest that they were sort of designed that way almost to protect that king's chamber from excessive shaking. So it's definitely possible.
0: Now, to some research from Edith Cowan University. This is interesting, isn't it? This shows that more and more students, 54% of them actually, are listening to music while studying. And the question is that helpful, that habit, or is it actually cognitively distracting?
1: Yeah, so I know when I was studying, I don't know, I used to listen to Vivaldi's Four Seasons, I think, on repeat. But my daughter, for example, when she's studying, she cannot concentrate with background noise. And that really lined up with what these researchers found. So when they asked about 200 odd uni students about their music preferences, it was almost split down the middle. So as you said, 54% liked it, 46% preferred silence. And that sort of indicates that maybe it's a bit of a personal preference, but they also wanted to look at whether it relates to kind of how easily distracted we are, whether we like music. So if you're someone that has an easily wandering mind, or you struggle with what's called working memory, which is sort of your brain's attention and post-it notes, if you like, and that's what people with ADHD often struggle with, that working memory. But interestingly, they actually didn't find any links between whether you prefer to listen to music and have a tendency for your mind to wander or not, or the links with working memory. So it really didn't seem to be about those things as to whether people preferred to listen to music or not. It sort of seemed to be more almost like a personal balance between all the things music can do for you, like make it slightly less painful maybe to study, or make you slightly more motivated to study, with, you know, does it help you focus or does it distract you and things like that. So it really comes down to that individual of whether we find it helpful for us or not.
0: So it's one of those studies that says at the end of it, more further research is required.
1: Yeah, and that's it. So one thing they didn't do is look at whether people like learn more or take in more information when you've got music on. So it's very possible that the music might mean you take on less information, for example, but then if it helps you to study for an hour instead of 15 minutes, then maybe that kind of balances it out. So yeah, the researchers essentially said, look, given that it's kind of this almost 50-50 split, the next thing is to actually see if it has an impact on people's sort of ability to read and learn, and then we might understand a bit more about whether it's actually serving a purpose or if it's just about the fact that we like it.
0: Yeah. I mean, I think the thing is with studying is that you have to retain the information. So you have to process it and understand it, but then you have to retain it and be able to draw it back. So

0: About scuba divers as kind of people who are really interested in the reef and care about the reef. And look, that's definitely true. But what this study has found is when that they looked at actually how scuba divers were interacting with our coral reefs, they found that they were actually making quite a lot of contact with the reefs. So about once in every 4 minutes while people were scuba diving in these sort of tourist locations, they were actually contacting the reef, and about half of those contacts were actually damaging the reef. So, you know, if you think about how many scuba divers are going out into places like the Great Barrier Reef every day, every week, every month, those sort of close contacts with the reef, you know, have the potential to do some damage, and that can add up over time. And I think what's interesting about this is that most people didn't think they were doing damage themselves or thought that they were better than average. So about three quarters of people thought they were above average in their ability not to damage the reef, which, you know, you can't have three quarters of people being better than average. So that means a lot of us are kind of overestimating our ability to swim around these things and not do damage.
1: When something is incredibly beautiful, the human being wants to touch it.
0: Yeah, absolutely. And look, the kind of interactions with the reef also went up when there were animals nearby. So you can kind of imagine, you know, there's a really cool fish or something, and people are moving either really fast to get close to that fish or to get away from that fish, maybe depending on how big the fish is. And that can mean people bumping into coral and things like that. And I think with this study, they also found a lot of the, you know, most of it was accidental. So we're not talking about people necessarily going and breaking pieces off or anything like that. It's just that people are bumping into the coral and often not realizing even that they've done it. So the researchers are essentially saying we just need people to really have a higher skill level when they're going out scuba diving, maybe change some of the training that's done in the scuba diving training, and also to really target people, you know, who might be struggling with that when we instructors see them out there, because it was actually, you know, quite a small number of people were doing a lot more damage than some others.
1: Hey, Lyndall, thank you so much for being here. I really appreciate it.
0: Thanks, Renee.
1: Always fascinating. Lyndall Byford from the Australian Science Media Centre. We've been talking about anthemic songs. On the text line, the best anthem is when Sydney Swans' Errol Goulden kicks a goal. They play this song and they sing or chant, "Whoa, Errol."

0: all about this is Sydney Swans number one paid up fan, Phil Clark, who joins us now. Hello, Phil.
1: G'day, Renee. How are you?
0: Do you chant that?
1: Oh, Errol. Errol Goulden, one of the champs. He's out at the moment because he's got an injured limb. But, I mean, when he comes back, we'll be devastating. You watch.
0: And do you like it when the whole crowd chants,
1: yeah,
0: oh, Errol,
1: great.
0: I would give anything just to be like you?
1: I'd give anything just to be like you.
0: What's coming up on Nightlife tonight?
1: He's probably the best kick in footy. I mean, anyway, I could go on.
0: Yeah, no, do go on. How are your Swannies going this season?
1: Oh, no, we're going all right. We lost last week, but that's okay. You know, you can't win everything.
0: Mm-hmm.
1: But we're sitting second on the ladder and doing just nicely. Thank you very much for asking.
0: Can I win a premiership, flag?
1: Maybe. You can't ask questions like that after at this stage of the season. We shall see.
0: Yeah.
1: We shall see. Just going to manage. It's long. The season is long and hopes are high and they often get battered and bruised.
0: How many games do you get to?
1: 23.
0: Do
1: and do I get to? I'd get to...
0: All the home games?
1: Most of the home games.
0: Ever travel in state?
1: And if I don't get there, I'm always watching.
0: Right. Of course you are. But you're always watching a lot of sport, aren't you?
1: No, I'd probably get along to... I've got a season ticket. I had a season ticket in the same

0: it for many years.
1: How many grand finals have you been to?
0: Three.
1: That's good.
0: One we won. No, four. One we won and three we've lost.
1: Are you going this year to the grand final?
0: Well, we're not in it yet.
1: Yes, Sydney Swans will be in it.
0: No, I don't know.
1: Yeah, they will. Second on the table.
0: We shall
1: be more confident, Phil.
0: That remark, Renee,
1: I'll doom them.
0: A lack of knowledge of how
1: she's got no bloody idea, he's thinking.
0: No, everyone's thinking, well, she's got no idea.
1: And they're probably right. No, in my house, they all go for the cats, so...
0: Do they? Yeah. Oh, okay. Mm. Well, then, so they're cats non grata in our house.
1: Mm. So what are you doing after 10 o'clock?
0: I was forced to give a winning magnet the other night to a cat supporter. It pained me. I told him, and he said, no, he appreciated this. He said, I agree, Phil. I would hurt. I understand your pain. I understand.
1: You changed the postcode on the letter, did you?
0: Yeah, he hasn't actually got it yet.
1: Yeah, that's right.
0: So this is the, well, it's, you know, it's the life of a football supporter. It's a life of pain.
1: Mm.
0: And suffering and misery.
1: But tremendous joy.
0: Extraordinary joys.
1: Yeah, when Errol comes back and kicks a goal. Well, it's going to be fun, whatever happens on Night Live tonight. Good on you, Phil.
2: Like Sean McCullough.
1: 5 minutes of news now. I'll catch you tomorrow. No, I won't. I'll catch you on Thursday.
3: Best things in life are on the other side of fear.
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1: It's 10 o'clock. ABC News with Noni Edwards. The Australian Federal Police say no charges have been laid against six women with Islamic State links who flew back to Australia with their children. They were met by a contingent of police and Border Force officials when their flights landed at Sydney and Melbourne airports earlier tonight. Police say an investigation into their activities while travelling in Syria is ongoing and that the women's belongings were searched for investigative purposes. The Sydney group could be seen being bundled into two white vans at the airport and driven away while AFP officers watched on. The latest US strikes on Iran have all but evaporated hopes for a peace deal in the near future. Global Affairs editor Laura Tingle has more from Jerusalem.
5: I think it shows the somewhat erratic nature of the Trump administration's approach here. They've got all sorts of different messages going out. Donald Trump is talking about how Iran's uranium stockpile has to be diluted and destroyed. They're striking in Iran. I think the indications up until this point have been that things weren't going sort of quite so badly. There were some grounds for optimism that at least some agreements were being reached about opening the Strait of Hormuz, but I think this shows that we're still in a very early stage of negotiations.
2: Iran says it will respond to renewed US military airstrikes and will not hesitate in defending itself. Iran's supreme leader has also commented, saying the US will no longer have a safe haven in the Middle East. Mojtaba Khamenei says Gulf powers in the region will not be a shield for American bases any longer. At least four people have died and another five are injured after a train crashed into a school bus at a level crossing in Belgium. The accident took place during the morning rush hour near the town of Bougainhout, which is located about 30 kilometres northwest of the capital, Brussels. Two school children and two adults have died, while another five children have been taken to hospital in a critical condition. Belgium's Transport Minister Jean-Luc Crook says security camera footage shows the crossing safety barriers had come down. Back home, an Australian travel company has collapsed, leaving customers scrambling and their international holiday plans in doubt. National tourism reporter Christy Sexton-McGrath reports.
6: Melbourne-based agency AVG Travels has been selling flights and international tour packages for more than a decade to Asia, Europe, Africa and the Americas. But the company has now been placed into liquidation. Insolvency firm McGrath-Nicol says it has assumed control of AVG Travels and is undertaking an urgent review of the company's financial position, telling customers they'll be contacted. It's not known how many travellers are affected or if they'll get their money back. The ABC has contacted the owner of AVG Travels, David Dow, for a response.
2: Police have returned to Yunta in South Australia's far north to resume their search for missing four-year-old boy Gus Lamont. Gus was last seen at his family's remote sheep station in September last year. Charles Bryce has the details.
7: They have been to the property a number of times. They have searched through outhouses, through water tanks and mine shafts as well, but producing no evidence. Police have stressed that Gus's parents are not suspects in this case. His disappearance was declared a major crime last year. Police have suggested that two other family members have not been cooperating with police and only communicating with police through their lawyers.
2: Unions and economists are joining environmental groups in arguing the diesel rebate is slowing the transition to zero-emission technology in the mining sector. The ABC has obtained internal documents revealing BHP iron ore mines are lagging in reducing emissions. The rebate currently gives mining companies the excise they pay on diesel back in the form of a tax credit. Research director at the Australia Institute, Rod Campbell, says the subsidy allows Australia's mining companies to use more of it.
8: This is a subsidy for diesel use by the biggest diesel users being the mining industry, and they're set to keep increasing their diesel use. The recent budget forecasts that diesel use is expected to keep growing, and partly because of this diesel subsidy.
2: And more than 1.5 million Muslim pilgrims have travelled from Mina to Mount Arafah in Saudi Arabia, marking the spiritual climax of the annual Hajj pilgrimage. The day of Arafat is considered the holiest day of the year in Islam.
9: Who will win the AI race? Has gambling become our national sport?
10: Questions. They've never been more important. So the one thing we'll never question is our duty to keep asking. ABC News, keep asking.
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2: Yes, well, hello and how are you? Philip Clark with you on ABC Radio. We are right across the country. This is Tuesday, the 26th of May. It's the first hour of the program. Great to have your company. Good to hear from you as well. 6 past 10. It's 6 past 8 in WA. Hello, everyone. South Australia and the Territory, 24 to 10. Good to be with you, and thanks for joining us too. We're right through the Pacific with Radio Australia in Port Moresby, Honiara, Tonga, Samoa, Tuvalu, Fiji, Kiribati. It's 6 past midnight in Fiji right now. All right, wherever you are, you should be getting us loud and clear. No transmission maintenance issues until much, much later. I'll let you know about those just a few places tonight. But otherwise, you should be getting us loud and clear on broadcast, on digital, on Channel 25, or use the ABC Listen app, by the way. In our first hour tonight, we're going to talk about housing. Everyone knows it's a problem. Some people think it's the great problem of Australian life and Australian equity. You might have some views about that. I'll speak with two experts tonight about how we got here and what can we do to get out of it, out of the hole we seem to have dug for ourselves on this. The government says, well, that's what our budget was about. We've reformed it with two tax changes. Is that enough? I wonder what our experts think about all of that. So we'll talk about that in our first hour. So hang on for that. If you'd like to call us, or we'll take calls on that, 1300 800 222 is the number, 1300 800 222. By the way, use the ABC Listen app and grab our podcasts as well. There's terrific stuff up there. Last night we spoke with Dr. Louise Newson, a British GP and menopause specialist. Gee, it was an interesting conversation. She's the author of The Power of Hormones, about the role and influence of hormones on our bodies and how not all hormones have the same effects. Here's a little of what she had to say.
3: We produce hormones ourselves. So when I'm talking, obviously, in the book about progesterone, estradiol, testosterone, then it is just these hormones that we make in our bodies. We make them in our ovaries, our adrenal glands, and also in our brain. But we can prescribe them as well. So, and this is where the confusion is, because when I prescribe hormones, I prescribe the same chemical structure as our own hormones. Mm. Whereas in the past, we've been prescribing synthetic hormones that have been manufactured, if you like, they've been

0: made and they're different chemical structures. So they don't have the same effect as our own hormones in the body.
1: Yeah, we had a powerful and emotional reaction from a lot of listeners last night. Women who've felt not listened to and have had pushback from their GPs about HRT and all sorts of things. So have a listen to it. It's there. And if you'd like to pass it on to someone, use the ABC Listen app. Just put Night Life into the search bar and there it is. All right. Coming up tonight in our first hour, we're going to talk about housing. The Prime Minister, Anthony Albanese, is going to present the changes to negative gearing and capital gains tax announced a fortnight ago in the budget to Parliament this Thursday. The aim is to address some aspects of what's become a huge issue for many Australians, inability to find adequate housing and the locking out of the housing market to young Australians. This is what Housing Minister Claire O'Neill said last week after the budget.
2: Australians have got a housing system here that's stacked against them, and we really want particularly young people to have the chance to get ahead and to get into their own home. So this budget is a housing budget. It's about two really important things. The first is putting first homeowners on a level playing field with investors, and the second is building many more homes for the country.
1: Yeah, well, level playing fields and supply. The issue of housing is going to remain a major voter concern in the next election in 2 years' time, you would think maybe the biggest concern. But what exactly needs fixing and how should the government go about it? And will the budget do anything to fix the basic problems that are there? To discuss it tonight, we're joined by two close observers of Australia's housing market, economist Cameron Murray and Anglicare Deputy Director May Azizi, and your calls are welcome too. You might have remembered May on our budget panel a week or so ago. The Nightlife News Breakdown tonight led by Quentin Dempster. Quentin is back. He's going to join us. There's a lot to talk about tonight. Chris Bowen, very excited about the fact that in the December quarter, Australia reached 50% renewable energy generation. And as a result, he says electricity prices are going down mid-year in a few weeks' time. Is it a tipping point in the quest to be rid of fossil fuels? We'll talk about that. And also his take on the resignation of the NACC, the National Anti-Corruption Commission Chief Paul Brereton. Then we'll talk about the hunt for Nazi war criminals. Lots of Nazi war criminals ended up finding safe haven in Australia.
3: You might think that Nazi war criminals are now just a part of history. But right at this moment, men accused of the most inhuman acts are living in comfort in a place you would never expect. Australia.
4: And then came dramatic new evidence that Australia was used as a post-war dumping ground for Nazis.
5: Are there Nazis in Australia?
6: For decades, this question has shadowed Australia. Men accused of the worst crimes in history, hiding in plain sight.
1: Yeah, there were. It's an interesting story. And look, it's got twists and turns too. And it's not without nuance too. I'll discuss it with Dan Goldberg, who's the director of Mint Pictures and wrote, produced and directed this new doco, which is going to screen this week. Wen Lee's joining her, speaking of screenings on things to watch. She's looked at The Richest Woman in the World. It's a French-Belgian comedy drama about... It's loosely based on the life of the L'Oreal heiress, Liliane Bettencourt. It's a true story you might have remembered. It's got Isabelle Huppert in it, so, you know, you have to go and see it for that reason, don't you? So we'll get Wen Lee's verdict on that on and other things in the second hour as well. We'll play the Mighty Challenge, of course, issues of the day. Well, the Energy Regulator Chair, Claire Savage, says the large entry of batteries into the grid, along with solar and increased output from wind, had reduced volatility, and we're going to see a cut power bills, a cut in your power bill. Your power bill will be slashed down by July 1 by up to 10%. Look, I've spoken to plenty of people about this today who say, oh, well, I'll believe it when I see it. Well, yes, maybe. Maybe it's because of how we've been treated in the past, but we'll talk some more about that in the last hour of the program. So, hey, there's a lot on. 1-300-800-222 is the number if you'd like to call. Love to hear from you. You can text questions and answer, questions and comments on 0467 922 702, but there are lines free. And if you want to get in on the issue of housing, which is what we're going to talk about in our first hour, 1-300-800-222 is my number.
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1: Well, the term housing crisis is how it's talked about these days, isn't it? For those wanting to buy their first home, it means the prohibitive cost of residential property. For those renting, it means forking out huge weekly rents with very few alternative options available. For others, it's a shortage of enough social housing. Is it just a question of supply? Or, as some on the on one side of politics argue, is it too many people coming into the country? What needs to happen to bring balance to Australia's housing situation? Joining us tonight is Dr. Cameron Murray. He's a chief economist.

0: economist at Fresh Economic Thinking. Cameron, good evening to you.
1: Good evening, Phil.
0: And also joining us, the national spokesperson for Everybody's Home and Deputy Director of Anglicare Australia. You'll remember her from our budget panel, May Azizi. Hi, May.
2: Hi, thanks for having me.
0: Well, it's good to have you back too. Your thoughts, questions and comments too, 1300 800 222, text 0467 922702. Look, let's, to the both of you, check our understanding of the basics. Historically, are residential property prices very high relatively? How far have they outpaced incomes? Cameron?
1: Yeah, Phil, look, I'm actually one of the few economists who push back on looking at the price of housing assets relative to income as a sensible measure, because the rents that we pay for housing get converted into asset prices via the interest rate. And during COVID, for example, when you could borrow a 2% mortgage, high prices became very cheap to afford. So I think it's important not to think about price to income ratios without adjusting for that. But once you do adjust for that, the last few years we have seen prices historically high relative to incomes and rents, which usually rents are pretty flat relative to incomes, and relative to these newer, higher post-COVID interest rates. Probably if prices fell, holding interest rates and rents fixed about 30% would be closer to the historical norms outside of these cyclical or bubble periods, which we've had multiple times. So that's where we are in the cycle, in my view.
0: Mm. What about you, mate? I mean, but young people are often fond of saying, well, look, you know, for my parents' generation, it was, you know, basically you could buy a house for a couple of years or 2 or 3 years' salary. You can't do that anymore. I mean, the figure's like 10, 12, 14 years' salary.
2: Yeah, absolutely. That's absolutely right. Cost of buying a house relative to the amount of income that people earn, noting that that might not be Cameron's preferred measure, that has been going up for years and decades. And rents have also really been surging. Asking rents in Australia have gone up by about $450 a week for a house. And in capital cities, it's more. It's about $500 a week for a house, and that's just in the last decade. So that's about $25,000 a year. So that's a really big increase in the past decade. So we know housing costs to buy have gone up, and that's something that you hear a lot about in the media, but rents have also been surging year on year.
0: Mm. How have we got into this situation? Because in the normal rules of supply and demand, there'd be more houses built. Why haven't there been? May first.
2: Go, May. Oh, well, I feel a bit nervous starting because this is, defer to Cameron's much greater expertise on issues around housing supply. I think it's a bit of a myth that we haven't been building. The number of homes per person in Australia has actually been going up at every census since the early 90s. At every single census, that ratio increases. We've never had more homes per person than we have now.
0: Oh, is that right?
2: And in that's right, yes. And in the past decade, Australia's actually built about 1 million new homes, which outstrips population growth, including immigration.
0: Why do people say we need more then?
2: I would say that that's a political issue, because the people who say we need more are people who oppose the things that we actually need to do to make housing more affordable. Mm-hmm. So if simply building more homes made homes cheaper, we would be seeing costs go down. There are a lot of people who are saying we basically just need to double down and do more of the same. The issue that we've got is that the homes that we have in Australia are more unfairly distributed than they've ever been. Tax is one part of that. There are some other reasons for that. It's basically an inequality issue. But the government used to play a really big role in supplying housing in Australia. Right up until the early 80s in Australia, about 1 in 3 renters used to rent from the government. Government also used to build homes and sell them to people. Mm. And that is happening less and less. And so as the government is stepping back more and more, and the private sector is playing a greater and greater role, we've been seeing some more and more inequitable outcomes.
0: Mm. All we hear, though, Cameron, is that, you know, we're building fewer and fewer houses. But May's just told us that's not right. So
1: no,
0: what is the truth here?
1: Look, I mean, just imagine for a moment I was in the property development business. Mm-hmm. Would

0: I say we've got too many houses or would I say we don't have enough? You need to do everything you can, government, to help me, to subsidize me, to build infrastructure to my sites, to upzone me, to basically help me make money. Well, I think you'd say the latter, wouldn't you? And so that's been the story. You know, I worked in property in the early 2000s boom, and look, I was on the other side of the fence working for property developers, and we lobbied, and we said, look, there's not enough houses. When we went to our breakfast with the minister, and then when we told went and spoke with our shareholders, we said, oh, we have so many sites, we can build so many houses. There's absolutely no constraint. We can build as much as we want. So I think we gotta get the context right. Housing is an $11 trillion market. There are a lot of powerful long-term interests in this sector who have been telling many of the same deceptive stories for many decades. And now that we're in another cycle, you know, apparently we don't have enough houses again. But remember, in the second half of the 2010s, when prices and rents were falling, we were told, oh, well, the number of new homes is falling. There'll be an inevitable future supply shortage. So if there's not one now, there's going to be. So whatever happens, please subsidize us and help us.
1: Say that again, May. According to the census, just give us that stat again.
2: The number of homes per person in Australia has never been higher than it is now.
1: Never been higher.
2: Never been higher.
0: I think actually in 2022 it was a touch higher
2: Ah.
0: when the borders were closed for a couple of years, but it's pretty close to that still.
1: But
0: And
1: are there enough, May? I suppose this is the point, isn't it?
2: I don't think it's a, just to totally to be a bit boring and totally echo what Cameron has just said. I don't think it's a question of there being enough or not being enough. The issue is that when a group of people is making money from housing, it's not just a question of supply and demand. You know, as I said this upset my fellow panelist Simon Cowan on the budget night panel, but homes are not the same as bananas. It's not just a question of supply and demand. And there's a group of people out there making an enormous amount of money from pushing up the cost of housing, and that is going to be one of the biggest influences of whether housing is expensive or not. You know, homes are something that people just can't afford to skip. You know, everyone needs a home, and so it's not really possible to reduce demand for housing in quite the way that some people think it is.
1: So there are enough roof. You say there are enough roofs to go over to cover people in Australia at the moment. It's not an issue of supply in that sense at all. Is that what you're
2: I wouldn't
1: saying?
2: say I
1: I
2: wouldn't
1: would
2: say
1: agree.
2: at all. I wouldn't say there's it's you know, I'm not gonna that there I'm not gonna imply that supply has no impact. But that is not the main issue that we're seeing in Australia. You know, on many measures we're doing pretty well on housing supply. If you look at the number of homes per adult, I know that number of homes per person, you know, different kinds of statistics go around, but we've got a young population relative to other countries, and the number of homes per adult, Australia's actually doing pretty well compared to other countries. And as I said, we've done a good job of building over the past 10 years. I actually remember in the late 2010s, there were some articles in the Sydney Morning Herald saying Sydney's got this huge glut of new apartments, and actually we've got too many of them. You know, so this is there's some fickle reporting out there as well.
1: 1300 800 222 is the number. My guest tonight, May Azizi, national spokesperson for everybody's home, and Dr. Cameron Murray, chief economist at Fresh Economic Thinking, who have both written and thought about these issues at some length. We're not trying to just myth bust here, but we're also trying to get to some solutions as well. 1300 800 222 is the number if you'd like to join the conversation. John from Bayswater. G'day, John.
3: Oh, good morning, Phil, Ms. Easy, and Cameron. The speculation in property prices that's seen since 1999, when the capital gains tax discount was introduced by Howard, that replaced the previous taxing regime, which what the government is now proposing to go back to. That saw property price speculation in existing stock, and it created a Ponzi scheme. And more people that entered into it, the greater the growth rate was. And as you mentioned earlier,

0: In the early 2000s, the earning ratio between for the average worker to the average house was 4-to-1. And depending on how you calculate it now, it's anywhere from 8-to-1, well up to 13-to-1 for female.
1: That's right.
0: Single breadwinners for a dwelling. So to what the government has to do is introduce legislation to flatten the speculated price growth in existing properties.
1: Because what's happened is the price of houses has been bid up, hasn't it?
0: Correct, yes. Because the growth rate's been so good where you're getting sort of an average of 10% return in equity each year, you just throw money into it and the price goes up because there are more investors and the tax discount gave it a caused the speculation. And also the PAYG also increases the amount of buyers in there to just invest and have properties empty because they're going up by $1,000 a week. So if you knock that on the head and get it flat, then over a long period of time, because this is 26 years since the legislation was introduced, it's going to take just as long, maybe longer, to bring that affordable ratio back down to 4-to-1 if it would actually get there.
1: If we ever get there. Thank you, John. That's true. Is there a problem, Cameron and May, with vacant housing in Australia? Or do we have an inordinate number of vacant houses, and is that part of the problem, that people are just land banking them? It seems unlikely, is it, or not?
2: No. I'll jump in there, Phil. So, look, the vacant housing story gets really muddled. What you see reported regularly in the press every week or month, the vacancy statistics, and we go, oh, there aren't enough rental homes, look at the vacancy. That's just a measure of online advertisements relative to the stock of homes. It doesn't tell us if they're empty or occupied but available for rent when the current tenant leaves. And they require the rental to be advertised for 2 or 3 weeks depending on the data provider. And so changing patterns of marketing of rentals will change the vacancy rate. So that's not really a measure of the quantity of homes. It's a measure. It's a little bit like the unemployment rate that we have in the labour market, but it's like the unemployment rate for houses. Who's ready and able to get a tenant? And the unemployment rate in labour is who's ready and able to get a job. So that's the rental vacancy rate. People will often quote the vacant homes statistics from the census, which are the proportion of dwellings where people aren't occupying them on census night. And that's where you get the 1 million empty homes number from.
1: Mm-hmm.
2: Pardon me, but that's just 1 million empty homes for one night once every 5 years. And that's been pretty flat as a proportion of all dwellings since the early 90s. Pardon me. So I don't think those vacancy measures really tell us much of anything because we've got more houses than ever and lower vacancy. All that means is the market's tight, incomes are rising, rents are rising, and there's relatively low turnover in the rental market. It doesn't tell us that we have the wrong quantity of people relative to the quantity of housing. And if I could just sneak in an economics lesson, a lot of people use the word supply to mean the stock of houses.
1: Mm-hmm.
2: But the word supply in economics means the willingness to sell. You can have a huge stock of houses and no one willing to supply them if their price is rising, because why would I sell an asset that's going up in value? Like our caller said, investors want to buy those assets, not sell them. And what you'll notice, and currently, so we're in May 2026, you're going to find that out of the 11 million existing dwellings, suddenly the willingness to sell, the supply, starts rising because people expect prices to fall and they don't want to own the asset if the price is falling. And then that will self-fulfill a price correction like we've seen in Canada in the last 2 years and New Zealand for the last nearly 4 years, where real prices in inflation-adjusted terms are where they were before COVID, so around 2019.
1: Do you think that's going to happen here in Australia, May?
3: Well, if I could just circle back to the point about empty homes, I think if there's something I would add to what Cameron has just said, I think in the housing debate, you see a lot of symptoms of problems getting reframed as causes. You see this sometimes with Airbnb, and you see it a little bit with the kind of empty homes phenomenon. I think to the extent that some homes are maybe empty or underutilized, and, you know, I'm not an expert in how many of those homes might be empty or underutilized. I think it's a symptom of a problem of a housing market where we've got a lot of inequity and where wealthier people are taking up a lot more space than they used to and where homes are very unfairly distributed. So, I mean, I think some people get the cause and effect a bit wrong. They think it's a quote-unquote problem that there are a lot of empty homes across Australia or a lot of underutilized bedrooms or what have you. I think that is a symptom of a problem, and it is wrong to start from a place of trying to put together a puzzle where we need to get people into rooms or into homes.
2: Hmm. Could I just jump in to sort of reword what May has said in economics terms, which is essentially we allocate houses by price, not need. We allocate them by price, not need. So if we see people who we think need particular things but can't buy them, well, that's because we're allocating by price. If we want to allocate homes by need, we can have a non-market system that does that, like we do in schools and we do in healthcare and we do in public roads and parks. But I think we need to, you know, really understand what we can expect the market to do. And the market works really well for most Australians, 66% home ownership, you know, some of the biggest, best houses in the world, despite people who will complain that, you know, houses are made of twigs and they're terrible. They're bigger and better than they've ever been. But there's definitely some people left behind, and that's been especially the case since COVID when we've had rapid inflation, rapidly changing incomes, household incomes, both from wages and from business income and from investment income. When you're left behind, when others' incomes rise, that's not usually good for your housing outcomes. And in fact, you know, through all the 1800s, This was one of the most popular topics in economics of why the low-income renters in the major industrial cities were always left behind and impoverished when it came to housing. So this is not a new phenomenon. And let me just share a quote before I pass it back, Phil, from a very famous visitor to Sydney who wrote in their diary in their first day in Sydney, they wrote this: "The number of large houses just finished and others building is truly surprising. Nevertheless, everyone complains of the high rents and difficulty in procuring a house," end quote. Mm. Now, that wasn't Taylor Swift last year on her tour to Sydney. That was Charles Darwin in 1836 when he arrived in Sydney on the HMS Beagle and when the population of New South Wales was 19,000 people.
1: Yeah, well, that was probably
2: clearly,
1: right. That was
2: no shortage of land, right?
1: Well, that was probably right then, though, because, I mean, the place was, you know, in its infancy, and there probably weren't many houses and there probably were better. I get what you're saying, but the plain truth is, the plain truth is that for a previous generation, I'm part of that generation, for example, when I started out my working life, there were a number of houses that I could buy at any one given time, well within budget, without causing any strain whatsoever. That's not the case anymore. So something's changed, hasn't it?
2: Look, I think it depends when you look. I think you need the context of property cycles. I've got a book right here on my desk called The Great Australian Nightmare about the terrible troubles of housing in Australia, written in 1972. These sort of patterns, they arise and they emerge in a cycle just about every decade. And we're in one of those cycles now. But it was also the case that 2018 and 2019, even 2020 and 2021 were some of the cheapest times to buy a house for 20 years in Australia. And what we saw in those periods was rapid first home buying. We saw actually 50% higher than normal first home buying in 2021 and 2022. And we saw a slight uptick in the proportion of home ownership from the 2016 census to the 2021 census because of that. So, yes, 2024, 25 and 26 have not been great times to buy. They've been sort of the peak of the cycle. But that was also true in Canada and was also true in New Zealand some years ago, and things will adjust.
1: Can I jump in?
3: Yeah, look, I don't really share Cameron's perspective on that. I mean, I think, 10 years ago, it's true, you know, we had more first-home buyers. I don't know if that was necessarily an easy thing. I would say it was probably a struggle for a lot of people who were buying back then. I was buying around that time, and it was a real struggle for me to find a place to actually be able to be lent the money, and also just a bit of a stretch to make it all work financially. Housing is something, people want to own for various reasons, because renting is difficult in Australia, because they feel they need the security of being able to buy, and they'll do various things to make that work. I don't know if it, people stretching themselves to make that work and people having to stretch themselves further and further compared to previous generations. Well, I don't know if I would say that that's necessarily a good thing or a sign that housing is more affordable per se. It's a sign that people are doing, more and more things to make it work. I have this debate sometimes with various economists about asking rents, is that the right measure to use, or should we be looking at the percentage of incomes that people actually spend on rents? And I really prefer to use asking rents. And the reason for that is that people will just live in inappropriate housing, or people in response to asking rents being really, really high will do a lot of things to keep the cost of their housing down. They might share house for longer than they had wanted to. They might continue living with parents. There are all sorts of ways that people can minimise their housing costs, and that can get reflected in statistics. I think the fact is that it is a stretch for people to be able to afford the kind of housing that previous generations used to.
1: Yeah. Judy from Bendigo. Hello, Judy.
4: G'day. Greetings to you and your guests. Very, very interesting conversation. I'd just like to throw something into the mix about homelessness, and something which is, not a new, it's a new part of the cycle, not a part of an old cycle, the astronomical rise in homelessness. And a few years ago, I looked up the amount of BNBs that were available in Australia, and it was 140,000, which was at that time when I looked, equivalent to the amount of homeless people in Australia, 140,000. It was quite an extraordinary thing to observe. And I know it's an elephant in the room that the people that own BNBs don't want to talk about, but that is a big reason for housing shortages and long-term rentals for people in Australia as well.
1: Let's ask May, what do you think about that? Is Airbnb a problem? Is it part of the problem?
3: I would say Airbnb is a symptom of a problem. We were talking before about housing being very unfairly distributed. Airbnb is a symptom of that problem. And I would say it's also a bit of a symptom of a problem that we've got with the tax system. One of the bugbears that I've had for a long time is that a lot of the tax perks, the tax concessions that this most recent federal budget has started to wind back, the capital gains tax discount and also the negative gearing tax deductions, they're available for short stay hosts on platforms like Airbnb and Stays in exactly the same way as they are available for investors who are renting out their homes a bit more traditionally. You can deduct the cost of things like artwork, of cleaning. The baffling thing is that the home doesn't even need to be, someone doesn't even need to be staying in it. It just needs to be advertised on one of these platforms for you to be able to claim those deductions. So I think it's a symptom of various problems. And depending on the region that you're in, you could say it's a cause. If you're living somewhere like Byron Bay or you're living in Tasmania, Airbnb is certainly having an impact on inflating rents locally. But I would say a similar thing to what I said before about the empty homes. What we've got in Australia is housing that is very unfairly distributed. We've got a lot of inequity, and I don't think it works in quite that way of it's just a puzzle. There are some people who are homeless and, you just need to put them in a home. I think that is an analysis that really sort of overlooks inequality. I did a presentation a couple of years ago with an economist who said, what we've got is a real mismatch. You know, we've got all these empty bedrooms and all these people who need places to stay, and we just need to put these two things together. And I was thinking to myself, you know, you wouldn't talk about income that way. You wouldn't say, gosh, some people have all this extra income and other people don't have enough and there's a mismatch. You would look at that situation and say it's inequality, and that's what we've got going on with housing in Australia.
1: Sue's on the Gold Coast, has worked in the short stay accommodation business. Hello, Sue.
5: Oh, hi. My name's Sue, and I've worked in economic development with

0: local councils for quite a while, long time. And as an early adopter of Airbnb, I have seen the, I suppose, the projection of the impact of short stay accommodation on housing in Australia. In a in an economic development focus, I was working with a council that had 8,000 accommodation, 8,000 houses in that municipality, and 2,000 were listed on short stay accommodation. People couldn't get jobs in that region
1: Because there was
0: because
1: nowhere to rent a house.
0: they had nowhere to rent a house.
1: Yeah.
0: Now, I in Victoria, Bright is one of the most beautiful locations in Australia. And I may be correct on this, but I was told that there are 440 residences in Bright. Every weekend, there is an event that attracts attracts tourism. There are 440 residences. 400 are listed on short stay accommodation. Between Tuesday and between, sorry, between Monday and Thursday, the place is dead.
1: Let's put that to them. I mean, this is true, isn't it, Cameron and May? I mean, some parts of Australia, Airbnb has caused a major distortion in the rental market.
2: Look, of course, in certain locations, online booking has accelerated or made cheaper the option of short-term letting over long-term letting. But a lot of these towns were predominantly short-term let through the local Ray White or real estate agent before Airbnb. A lot of the places I go for holidays, we still book through those local real estate agents in places where the majority are holiday let. So I think some of the analysis taking the full range of listings on Airbnb, I think it's 140,000 nationally, someone mentioned. There's a fair chance that more than half, if not the vast majority of them, were holiday rentals prior to online
1: Yeah,
2: listing would have been
1: I know,
2: managed
1: but
2: locally. So I
1: Airbnb
2: think.
1: has demonstrably increased the number of places. It just has, don't you agree?
2: Well, there are 11 million houses, remember? So if it's gone up, let's say there's 140 nationally available at any one time, and half of them, we're talking a fraction of a percent when the stock of houses grows, over 1% per year for the last, let's say Airbnb's around 15 years. We've got 15% more dwellings, and Airbnb has subtracted 0.7% over that time. So I don't think in aggregate it can have
1: It's a big problem.
2: substantial effects, but it might amplify those inequalities that exist in certain holiday towns, more than what would be the case otherwise.
1: May?
3: Yeah, I agree with that. I mean, I think I mentioned before places like the Northern Rivers of New South Wales, Tasmania. I know Gippsland is having quite a few issues with Airbnb. I think in certain areas, it is amplifying those inequalities. We know Byron Bay is a place that's very affluent. There are a lot of people who own holiday homes. Many of them would be listing them on short stay sites, and it's one of the parts of the country that's got one of the biggest problems with homelessness. Some of the strongest reports of services having to turn away people because there's just so much demand, and one of the areas where locals are really being priced out of rentals really and housing in general. So I mean, again, that's an inequality problem.
1: All right, I want to get on to the government's tax changes. Time's disappearing. It always does when we're having fun talking housing. Let's talk about one of the other big topics that's in this debate, immigration. Now, that's being pushed on, particularly on one side of politics, as this is what's causing it all. But then again, we've always run an immigration policy since the early 60s. Cameron, is immigration part of the problem here or not? I mean, if you're bringing in 300,000 people a year, which we were at one point, they've got to live somewhere.
2: Yeah, that's right. Look, immigration's been relatively high since 2006, 2007, much

0: higher than the 3 decades prior. It fell to near zero during COVID and then had an enormous spike for a couple of years. That's the pattern. But what we saw during the 2010s is that we did build enough homes. The market does kind of work in that way. We had rising rents from 2007 to 2012. The market responded by building more homes through the early 2010s. It adjusted to accommodate all those people, and rents were falling for 3 years prior to COVID and during the first part of COVID as well. So long term, no, it doesn't have an effect. But short term, these unexpected changes, like we saw in 2006-7, and like we saw into 2023 and 2024, no one expected that much immigration all of a sudden. And it takes time for the housing market to adjust to that. So yes, it's had a short-term effect, but when we look back on this period in 5 years' time, all of those effects will have washed out and gone through the market. So the trick with immigration is more about the unexpected volatility of it rather than the level as much. And we can have other arguments about the levels and appropriateness for other infrastructure reasons and whatever we want. But it's really this unexpectedness of the surge that is difficult. And remember, we spend a huge proportion of GDP just building houses for each other. We spend half of the construction budget each year nationally just renovating and maintaining the existing stock of homes, and the other half building new homes. So when we double the number of new homes we need to build, we've got to devote an enormous number of resources to doing that. It does happen over longer periods of time, but that's one of the costs. So yes, there's been a short-term unexpected increase in immigration. Yes, that's had an effect on rental markets, but I reckon in 5 years' time, all of that will have washed through the system. It won't.
1: Yeah.
2: Okay, May, can I ask you, will a lot of people think the problem with housing is that it's grown into an asset class in a way that people never used to think about it as an asset class. I don't think my parents thought buying a house was an investment. They thought buying a house was a place to live. And that idea has gone out the window. People buy and sell and they flip houses and they think it's, you know, an asset which you can make money out of. And that this thinking has permeated and pushed up prices. The government seems to agree with that and have introduced tax changes, which over the longer term, I suppose, might do something about that. What do you think?
1: Yes, that is a huge issue, the financialization and commodification of housing over the past couple of decades, which has been driven in part by the tax changes that were introduced in 1999, as one of the earlier callers has said. You know, that's been a massive driver of the increase in housing costs. I do want to address the immigration issue. Actually, I've got something to add to that, but I get to that, I think the other aspect of why housing has become so much more expensive that I think is under-discussed and under-appreciated is that the role of government in providing housing has changed a lot. After the Second World War, the government did a lot to build up public housing. The federal government used to build about 30,000 homes a year. I mentioned before, up until the early 80s, one in three renters in Australia rented from the government, and that was people like teachers, public servants, construction workers, all sorts of average people used to be able to rent a home from the government, and it was a big part of why housing was so affordable. In the past couple of decades, the federal government has really moved away from providing housing. It's a fraction of a fraction of the number of people who now have the opportunity to have the government as a landlord. And that is a really, really big part of why housing costs are spiraling out of control. Most countries in the world are actually having a housing crisis, but the ones that aren't, and I know there aren't that many, they've all got one thing in common, and that is that their governments are playing a big role in providing housing. So we've got a couple of things going on. We've got housing becoming a massive asset class, as you said, and a real mentality around investing in housing and pushing up costs. And on the other side of that, we've got a government that's really missing in action when it comes to providing housing.
2: All right. You wanted to say something about immigration as well. Go on.
1: I do, yes. I'm finding it quite hard to organise my thoughts around the immigration issue, actually, because I find it to be such a disingenuous debate. But just to I don't want to do, you know, too many statistics and have death by statistic, but I will give you one. since 2005, house prices in Sydney have

grown by 240%. There has not been a 240% increase in population or immigration. So this is not these are not factors that are driven primarily by, just supply and demand. People are making money from selling housing in Australia, exactly as you said before. Housing now being an asset class, people are making money from it. That is what is driving up the cost of housing. And there are people who they've got a strong interest in this debate and implying that this is a problem that's been imported from overseas. I listened in the days after the federal budget was handed down to the opposition's federal budget reply, which I found to be pretty appalling. Politicians like Angus

0: I mean,
1: but you mean because his side of politics introduced the capital gains tax discount?
0: Yes, I mean, politicians have systematically for the past couple of decades failed to invest in public and community housing, which is something that could have really profound impacts on making housing more affordable for people who need it, but also across the board. And in introducing these tax benefits, which have really pushed up the cost of housing. And so, of course, if you don't want to do something about either of those things, it's pretty convenient to say that this is a problem that's been brought in from other parts of the world.
1: Hmm. What do we do about it? Cameron, and my guests are Cameron Murray, Chief Economist at Fresh Economic Thinking, and May Azizi, National Spokesperson for Everybody's Home. Both people have thought and written about this problem. It was put to me once that it's not a problem of housing shortages, it's just a problem that there's not enough houses in areas that people want to live. But then again, that's maybe always been the case, has it, Cameron?
2: Well, it has to be the case because we ration the prime locations by price. Mm. Like that's the definition of the price mechanism. Where people want to live must be expensive to prevent everybody living on the same patch of dirt. That's kind of how it works. Mm. I think May's point to your question, Phil, of what do we do about it? I think May's general point that she's reiterated is quite a good one, and one I've made many times, is that we don't sort of address other areas of the economy like this and say, what do we do to make healthcare accessible and cheap for everyone? How do we create a tax discount here or this little tweak there? We just create a system that allows people who can't afford it to get, you know, their heart surgery or their cast on their broken leg for free. We socialize those costs. And we had very heated debates when people said, you know, insuring everyone with public health care was never going to work. It was going to send us all broke. We had those debates 60 years ago and we got through them, and we have a very workable system by world standards. We're one of the best. So I think the general point is right. Creating non-market options with subsidized housing.
1: You mean public housing, social housing. We need more social housing.
2: I think you can implement it in a variety of ways, like the implementation, but just creating a larger alternative. And as May said, most wealthy cities around the world that have low-income workers in high-value locations do that with their subsidised public housing. But in terms of the tax effect and you know, what's to blame for where we are now, I think there's sort of a hidden part here that we're in a cycle, and property markets go in cycles. Whether the capital gains tax is a 50% discount on your marginal rate or 100%. New Zealand, for example, pays no capital gains tax, has no stamp duty. They also had a property market cycle, but now prices have been going backwards for 4 years there and are cheaper than they were before COVID in real terms. Same thing in Canada. You know, they have their own capital gains tax rules, very different. They had an early 2000s cycle and they had a post-COVID cycle, which has been reversing. The US has different capital gains tax rules. They had, you know, the 2000s housing market bubble and crash. So I don't think Australia's settings are particularly unique. I don't think any particular federal government or tax tweak. I don't buy the capital gains tax discount story being the cause of rising prices. I think it's just a coincidence of timing that was implemented at the 90s.
1: Well, it's made
2: recession.
1: Hasn't it made housing part of an asset class, therefore, that people, you know, think, oh, it's good to buy

zero, right? So that's an even more tax-advantaged way to invest in housing. And we know people use their own homes to do that because every time there's an auction in your street, you'll get 100 neighbours out there checking how much their house is worth. So, and you know, we know retired people often will upsize and put more of their assets into their own home to qualify for the pension because it's such a tax-advantaged asset class, your own home, relative to any other asset. So I don't think capital gains and negative gearing are such a big deal. I think what's going to happen with this budget is that because we're in a cycle, the last two interest rate rises we saw plus this budget will have that psychological effect that will trigger the herd of investors to turn to and realize then. Yeah. So, you know, like any herd of animals, one sheep has to move a different direction and before the rest follow, something has to trigger it. And I think the last couple of interest rate rises and this budget

0: are going to make the herd turn. But inevitably, and I've said this for a little while now, before the budget, something was going to trigger the herd this year. It, if it wasn't the budget, it would have been something else. And we'll see a correction. And then, you know, we'll get into a story next year of, oh, the budget caused this, when, you know, it had to happen. There was a downturn in New Zealand, a downturn in Canada, a downturn in the southern states of the US, a downturn in the UK. And even for context, so while I'm saying properties fall, if you bought an apartment in Sydney in 2015, you've probably haven't beaten inflation in the last 10 years. So the inflation adjusted price of your typical Sydney apartment is lower today than it was 10 years ago. Mm-hmm. So despite all this talk of rising prices and all this, it is not, it hasn't been everywhere. It hasn't been all the time.
1: No, it has been uneven.
0: We need
1: to have
0: a little bit of
1: May, what's your take on this? Do you think that this is going to make much of a difference? And what do you think is going to happen?
2: I think the changes are a fantastic thing. It's something our campaign has been calling for a long time. It's very hard to prove, to draw a straight line between the tax changes that were introduced in 1999 and say that this definitively caused, house prices to increase. I think they've been very negative changes. I can't definitively prove that they're the reason that house prices have gone up, or the reason that we saw a bit of a change in investor behaviour. We did see a million new property investors come into the system after that, and I find it hard to believe that that is just a coincidence. But the other big change that they created was that many landlords, most landlords in the 80s and 90s in Australia were positively geared, which means that they owned their investment outright and they made money from rent. Mm-hmm. Many more landlords now are actually negatively geared. And so that means that they're very highly leveraged, they're loss-making, and I think that that's actually, again, it's hard to draw a straight line or definitively say one way or another, but I think that is driving a lot of the rent increases that we've been seeing. We've got more loss-making landlords than ever providing housing in Australia, and they're much more sensitive to any kind of interest rate increases, tax is a big part of how they are. It's part of their investment strategy now, basically. I guess the question is, will the changes that we've seen in the budget help unscramble? Yeah, will they unscramble that egg now that housing investment is such a big part of the Australian economy, and it's something that people with extra money sort of turn to when they want to invest? I think there will be good changes, because either investors don't change their behaviour, and in that case, the government will raise a lot of money, which we hope will be invested into public and community housing, and affordable rental options for people who need them. Or investors do change their behaviour, and again, that would be a fantastic thing, because it would mean we'll have fewer landlords in the market who are chasing short-term capital gains. Hopefully they will invest in a way that's a bit more stable and a bit more predictable, creates a lot more stability for renters. And those who sell, well, that'll push down prices for everybody else. So I think it's a win-win for housing affordability.
1: Hmm. Okay. All right. Well, time has beaten us, but it's been a most interesting conversation. And I think we probably have punctured the bubbles of some myths in and around housing. And I appreciate it too. My guests tonight have been Dr. Cameron Murray. He's chief economist at Fresh Economic Thinking. And May Azizi is the national spokesperson for Everybody's Home. Cameron, thanks for your time. Appreciate it.
0: Thanks for having me, Phil.
1: And May, thank you for both of your appearances here on the program. We'll get you back at some stage too. Appreciate it. Thank you.
2: Thanks. It's been a great discussion.
1: Yes. All right. We'll put this up as a podcast and you have a think about it. Some thoughtful things there about things you believe that maybe aren't quite what you think. Mm-hmm. We've got the Nightlife News Breakdown coming up. We'll do that straight after the latest ABC News.
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0: ABC News with David Rowlands. Two women and their children with links to Islamic State have been released by Australian Federal Police after landing in Melbourne. Ben Knight has more.
1: The two families landed on a flight from Doha at 4:30 this afternoon after leaving the Al Roj camp in northern Syria. They were held in customs for 2 hours before Australian Federal Police ushered them out of a side entrance of the airport to avoid the media. Neither woman has been charged. Earlier this month, four women and a group of children also returned from the camp. Three of those women were arrested and charged on arrival and remain in custody.
0: Defence experts say US President Donald Trump is facing pressure from Republicans over his push for a possible deal with Iran. Trump is trying to revive the Abraham Accords by linking any peace agreement to more Arab nations, establishing formal ties with Israel. However, fresh US strikes on southern Iran are threatening to strain the talks. Former Australian naval officer and defence expert Jennifer Parker says some Republicans fear that Trump could go too easy on Tehran.
2: It's clear that President Trump is under some significant domestic pressure. In fact, from the Republican side, there's been a number of prominent Republicans who have come out and said that this deal that may or may not be happening with Iran, perhaps he's going too easy on Iran.
0: The outgoing head of the National Anti-Corruption Commission says he's stepping down from the role because he's become a distraction. Paul Brereton announced yesterday that he's resigning as commissioner 3 years into a five-year role. He'd faced ongoing scrutiny over his ongoing talks to defence and his handling of the Commission's investigation into the robo-debt scheme. Mr Brereton has used a Senate inquiry to again deny any impropriety, but has conceded he had contributed to his own downfall.
3: I have become a distraction. Every time the Chief Executive Officer comes up here, he has to answer questions about me. The press attention is focused on me and my interests. That is, the need to defend that has become a distraction.
0: Police investigating the movements of Desi Freeman during his 216 days on the run have been interviewing two men arrested in Victoria's northeast. Erin Somerville reports.
4: A 48-year-old and 45-year-old were arrested this morning at two separate locations. Desi Freeman fled into bushland after he fatally shot two police officers at Porepunkah in August last year. Freeman was shot dead by police over 7 months later at a Thullagalong property more than 100 kilometres away from Porepunkah. A man and woman who were not family members were arrested over his movements last month, but were released without charge. The two men arrested today are not family members. They are being interviewed by police.
0: The Northern Territory Police Association has extended its condolences to the family of Kumanjai White after a decision was made not to lay charges against the two police officers involved in his death. Roxanne Fitzgerald reports.
5: The NTPA acknowledged the death of Kumanjai White, who died after being restrained by two police officers in a supermarket in Alice Springs last year, has been a difficult time for his family. The association also said it recognised the significant stress the incident and subsequent coronial investigation would have on the police officers involved. Earlier today, Chief Minister Leah Finocchiaro said there had been a rigorous process undertaken and been brought to a close.
6: I appreciate that that is difficult for some and will be great news to others.
0: To sport, and the Essendon AFL club has begun the search for its next senior coach following the sacking of Brad Scott. Erin Marsicavetera has the story.
7: The players were brought in early to Essendon's headquarters this morning and told of Brad Scott's immediate departure before taking part in a training session under the watch of interim senior coach Dean Solomon. The Bombers sit in 18th place on the ladder with just one win from their past 24 matches, stretching back into last year. Essendon captain Andrew McGrath has spoken on behalf of the playing group after only getting out of hospital this morning following surgery on his broken jaw.
8: It's obviously a really sad time for the playing group. We've all got a really close connection with Brad. We love Brad. And we understand that we live in a really brutal industry at times.
7: McGrath won't travel to Perth with the team for their next match against the Eagles.
0: And at least three people have died after their minivan crashed into an elephant near a national park in Uganda. The Ugandan police force says seven people from the country's revenue authority were in the vehicle at the time.
9: Who will win the AI race? Has gambling become our national sport?
10: Questions. They've never been more important.

0: important. So the one thing we'll never question is our duty to keep asking. ABC News, keep asking.
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2: Yes, well, hello and how are you? Philip Clark with you on ABC Radio. This is Nightlife. It's Tuesday night. It's the 26th of May, second hour of the program. Good to be with you. 6 past 11, it's 6 past 9 in WA. It's 24 to 11 in South Australia and the Northern Territory. We're right across the country, of course, on broadcast, Channel TV, Channel 25 on your telly and on the ABC Listen app. You can stream us off the website, abc.net.au/nightlife. I'll put that conversation about housing up on as a podcast, which you can grab by just go through the ABC Listen app is the best way to do it. Put Nightlife in the search bar and pick it up there. We'll do that towards the end of the program. Lots of other stuff on the podcast site there as well, including the story about the Great Pyramids of Giza and why they stand up, which was interesting, I thought. And that very interesting conversation with Dr. Louise Newson about hormones too is there as a podcast. All right, thanks for the calls and texts, lots of texts about housing in the last hour. I know we haven't solved it, but there were some interesting observations, I thought, there, and probably some myth-busting going on too about the real effect of things like Airbnb and immigration and whether or not Australia is in cycles and has been in cycles like this before. And are we building enough houses? Well, it's not as simple as it sounds. 1-300-800-222 is my number. Keep that handy. You'll need it for the Mighty Challenge anyway. Coming up in this hour, Nightlife News Breakdown, we're going to have a chat to Quentin Dempster in a moment about what's been going on, particularly interesting stories in energy.

0: awesome what thing and what's worth watching too. So plenty on. Hope you can stay with us. Keep the number handy. 1-300-800-222 is the way to contact
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0: Yes, get into the news breakdown for tonight. Welcome relief coming on power prices. Power prices are expected to fall for most Australian households and small businesses from July under the Australian Energy Regulator's final default market offer. This is the thing which sets the maximum price which retailers can charge for electricity on standing offer contracts. That's most of us. It'll mean households saving hundreds of dollars a year off their bill from July, with even bigger savings, they say, expected for small business. Falls in wholesale electricity prices are due in part to surging levels of renewable energy and better reliability from coal-fired generators. The share of renewable power in the grid went past 50% over the December quarter for the first time in history, as good weather conditions and the rapid expansion of batteries suppressed the influence of coal and gas. With renewables hovering at 50% of our energy needs, have we hit a tipping point in the switch away from fossil fuel reliance? Certainly the news was pleasing to the ears of Energy Minister Chris Bowen, who had this to say.
3: We've just hit 50% renewables. Renewables are the cheapest form of energy. When you have more renewables, that puts downward pressure on prices. Secondly, what we're seeing is batteries working to what we call flatten the peak.
0: Yeah, but probably people are sick of hearing that renewables are the cheapest form of energy when power bills do not go down. Why aren't they going down? The Energy Minister, however, did point out that Labor was far from proclaiming mission accomplished and that he expected the long-term average renewable share of the grid to hit 50% quite soon, but also insisted that the government's 82% 2030 clean energy target remained achievable. He may be one of the few people who thinks this, but there we go. Shadow Resources Minister Susan McDonald, though, welcomed the welcoming the predicted fall in electricity costs, who wouldn't, was keen to highlight the role of coal, she said.
4: I will wait and see with bated breath whether or not this happens, but if it does, I suspect it'll be from Queensland because they've extended their coal-fired power stations and they're using fossil fuels.
0: There you are. Joining us tonight for Nightlife News Breakdown is Quentin Dempster, freelance journalist, former ABC presenter as well. Quentin, good

0: because for the last 3-4 years we've been in a cost of living crisis, and all the politicians have got their antenna up know that that is one big motivating factor for the public of Australia. You know, interest rates go up, the pain is palpable as the RBA fights inflation, and the debate about electricity prices as part of that cost of living. So if people actually see the 10% reduction in household electricity prices from the designated from the regulator's announcement, mm-hmm. and 20% for small business and small industry, they've got to see it in their bills before they're moved. And yes. also you pointed out the take-up of rooftop solar and battery. Now, that's a taxpayer-funded incentive for a lot of Australians know all about rooftop solar battery power and its impact on their electricity bills. Mm.
1: Yeah, as I said, I mean, people are probably pretty sick of hearing that renewables are the cheapest form of energy when their power bills have been seen to be going up, not down. Are we at a tipping point when we're going to see things go in the opposite direction?
0: Well, everybody will be shouting yippee when they actually see their bills going down, and that'll change the nature of the debate at the state level. There's big debate now because everybody's seen the pictures of the Liddell power station stacks coming down.
1: Yes.
0: it's a visual with impact, and the LNP and One Nation will be saying they're going to extend coal indefinitely, but there are other factors in this as well. Snowy Hydro 2.0 at great cost to taxpayers of Australia, how that will play out, where that cost will be imposed on consumers. The thing about Australia is that the bulk of us live on the East Coast, over about 4,500 kilometres from Cape York down to the bottom of Tasmania. The bulk of the Australians live on the East Coast. So there's the interoperable grid is a very important taxpayer-funded investment, but private sector operators on their solar farms and wind farms can get a bit of the action as well.
1: Mm. Yeah, the one thing that does seem to have made a big difference, I mean, because the problem with solar and all of this is that the transmission network, of course, has been built on coal-fired power, and renewables into this have created all sorts of ups and downs which have made the transmission, the grid, as it were, more difficult to operate. And the huge take-up of batteries, in particular, huge take-up after the government announced its battery rebate scheme, which went gangbusters. I mean, people bought them, you know, in huge numbers. And that trend seems to be having a big effect. Claire Savage, the head of Australia's Energy, put it like this.
2: What we think is driving, what is driving it, is really reductions in the cost of producing electricity. So we've seen a lot more batteries and solar systems come into the electricity market over the last 12 months. They've been making that market much less volatile.
1: Mm, and that does seem to have made a difference, Quentin.
0: It costs nothing. The sun and the wind, the source of the energy, costs nothing. The batteries cost a fortune, of course, with all their component parts and the technology and research that's going on worldwide to make battery power much more cost effective will in itself be a game changer. But the economics are market driven now, and the transition is market driven. But there's still a debate about the coal and gas. Since the Second World War, Australia had become a first world economy because largely of cheap coal-fired energy, and anybody looking at it objectively has to acknowledge that. The biggest thing is that we have to transition off fossil fuel energy to preserve the biosphere. All the indications are there's excessive CO2 and methane, and that has to be stabilised to stabilise the biosphere.
1: Mm. The government's still got a credibility problem in the whole issue, haven't they, because of their promise $275 off your power bill promise, which was laughably wrong.
0: Any

0: any promise that when you're trying to get into power, you make any whatever it takes promise, and then it blows up in your face, and that's what's happened.
1: I didn't realize you were from the Richo School of Politics.
0: Well, you've been watching it just like I have, and of course, cynical. I suffer from cynicism, as do you, I'm sure, and a lot of our listeners out there, because you've heard it all before. But yes, that's an embarrassment. But the regulator's announcement that power prices are coming down as a direct consequence of the 50% renewables in the market when we've had a good summer and the wind is blowing and the battery element is a big factor in that, Phil. The battery take up at domestic and small business level and in industrial scale level, right in Queensland and elsewhere, it is market driven, and it will have a huge impact on Australia's transition. Whether we get to net zero by 2050 or 2060, that'll become part of the debate.
1: Speaking of climate change issues, a joint ABC Four Corners Guardian investigations found that BHP has either shelved or delayed major projects that would have reduced emissions. The documents leaked to the investigation reveal that the mining giants put on ice a big 50 megawatt solar and battery project in the Pilbara, despite it having board approval, and significantly delayed almost 500 megawatts of solar, wind and battery storage. The companies also continue to buy diesel trucks for the Pilbara. Federal Resources Minister Madeleine King says she isn't concerned by reports that BHP's rollout of renewable energy is stalling. And she thinks that BHP is still committed to reducing emissions.
2: They will make their commercial decisions. BHP and other miners are subject to the safeguard mechanism. I think they have about 6 facilities that are subject to that, and how they choose to reach net zero, and they have made that commitment clear. It really is a matter for BHP.
1: Are they a model corporate citizen, Quentin?
0: No, they've not been upfront with the Australian public. The fact that this material was leaked to Four Corners indicates that the people who are inside BHP who are very concerned about the miscommunication that comes here. We talk about social licence for the big corporates. BHP is a great investment vehicle for Australians and investors around the world, and they do acknowledge in all their bump and documentation that they are serious about social licence, and they acknowledge what I've just been saying about the stabilising of the biosphere in their own operations. The fact that this has been leaked is a huge embarrassment to BHP. I noticed the minister, indicates that it's all up to them, but the minister should. What came out of it for me, Phil, was the fact that the subsidy for the diesel, all those heavy trucks that were meant to be transitioning to electric vehicles with their solar farms, they've kicked that off down for another decade or so, and they're being subsidised. Their diesel costs are being subsidised by the taxpayers of Australia. Yeah. And if I was the minister, I'd be saying, hey, we're giving you a free kick on diesel subsidy, and you are not fair dinkum. So any advice you can give here, I don't work for the ABC anymore, so I can say this, the minister should be telling BHP and anybody else in the game, I'm watching your diesel subsidy and I can withdraw that, so that you stick to the commitments you made to the public.
1: It's a massive budget item, the diesel fuel rebate scheme. And no governments, well, recent governments have just not wanted to go there. That is true. All right, look, the Teal Party, Quentin, Australian politics in quite a state of flux at the moment. There are those who believe the One Nation rise is a bubble and it will pop. And there are others who think, no, it's a more fundamental realignment of politics here. And now the Teals, at least some of them at least, have confirmed long-running rumours that there might be discussions about a new centrist party to fill the void left by the Liberals' lurch to the right to counter the rise of One Nation. You've been looking at politics for a long time, Quentin. What do you think about this? Is the rise of One Nation a bubble? Is it not? And would a new centrist party, based on what the Teals are saying, be successful?
0: Well, let's deal with One Nation first. No, it's not a bubble. It's disaffection, complete disaffection with the Libs and the Nats. Old Wiley Barnaby has jumped ship to Pauline, and they've got a House of Representatives member now out of Farrer, and they are an official party in the Federal Parliament of Australia. So they have to be taken seriously in that sense. There's the Victorian election coming up. They're going to be all over Victoria. There's the New South Wales election coming up. They're going to be all over New South Wales to test their public support at the ballot box. And then we've got the federal election in 2028. The key point for me is, if there is momentum, that will be demonstrated in those two state elections to see whether the disaffection of the Australian electorate with the Libs and the Nats flows through to those state contests before we see whether Pauline actually says she's going to step down from the Senate and run for a House of Representatives seat, or whether Barnaby Joyce says he's going to contest his old seat of New England, which he deserted to One Nation.
1: Yes, I mean,
0: it's a bubble. It's a bubble at the moment, Phil.
1: Yeah, the thing that's undone them in the past has been the quality of their candidates. One Nation. It's been a very uneven performance. I mean, lots of them don't stay in the party.
0: Phil, there are a lot of. Phil, there are a lot of questionable candidates,
1: yes.
0: And all the parties. If you look at them,
1: That is true.
0: You could run a ruler over them all, and then whether One Nation comes out the worst or not, it may well do. There've been people lining up. The thing is, for political parties to be serious about merit selection of their candidates, is that they should have pre-selections that are fair and go through the bona fides of candidates they're putting before the Australian people. Mm-hmm. In some cases, these parties will grab anybody who put their hand up and be prepared to put in a quid to back themselves. And just to fill out, you know, One Nation's been standing in every seat. Clive Palmer stood in every seat. Because you make yourself look viable if you stand in every seat. Of course, you're going to get some percentage of the vote. You might lose your deposit. The other question you had was about the party of the Teals.
1: Yes.
0: Whether the Teals, the independents, should form a party. I just remember what happened to the Australian Democrats, which was a similar, and it did last for a couple of decades, the Democrats in the federal house, in the Senate in particular, but it all came unstuck when the Dems agreed to help John Howard get in the GST. A very courageous thing Howard did to put in a broad-based consumption tax at the time. The Dems supported him and they got washed away. If you form a political party and then you put in a pincer movement like that, the risks are very great. There may be some advantages for the independents running a party in the Senate, but not in their communitarian, which is a development which has existed in Australian politics for a long time. And from Cathy McGowan to Helen Haynes to the others, to Ted Mack, to Peter Andren, there's a book on this called The Independent Effect, which is academically looking at the rise of independents and the fall of them since Federation. So it's fraught with danger to form a political party when you're really based on your community.
1: Yep. Just finally, I know you've spent a lot of time on anti-corruption issues. Paul Brereton, the head of the National Anti-Corruption Commissioner, has resigned 3 years into his five-year appointment. There are conflicts of interest issues, and he acknowledged that. Plenty of people are highly disappointed in the National Anti-Corruption Commission. There's never been a public hearing. They've been dragging the chain in the eyes of many on a whole range of issues from Robodebt onwards. What's your take on it?
0: Well, I'm most thankful that Commissioner Brereton has resigned effective July 6. people like me and others at Centre for Public Integrity wanted him to move on after his first failure to recuse himself adequately. He did make some declaration, but he didn't recuse himself from all decisions of the National Anti-Corruption Commission on the six redacted names from the Royal Commission into robo-debt. He refused to step away then. He says he's stepping away now because, again, he had a conflict of interest issue raised about... He's been an advisor to the Defence Department. He's got rank within the Defence Department. And he still had to step away from all defence-related corruption referrals to the NACC because of his... defence connections. One of the biggest customers, I'm sorry to use that term, one of the biggest customers of the NACC is the Defence Department because of all that taxpayer money on procurement and acquisitions of materiel. He acknowledged in the Senate today in estimates that he'd become an issue himself and he didn't want any further distraction. So he's fallen on his sword. And that was an honourable thing to do, but it took a long bloody time. Mm.
1: Quentin, always great to talk. Appreciate it. Thank you.
0: All the best.
1: Quentin Dempster, freelance journalist, former ABC presenter, of course, and thanks for all the texts from people who are saying nice to hear Quentin back again.
3: Nightlife with Philip Clark on ABC Radio.
1: Yes, thanks for the texts too. Plenty of people jumping in on this. Angus Taylor promised to cut the electricity prices too. Did it happen? Says my texter. This government is pathetic, says my other texter. Good to put your names on these texts. Robin says it's all a distraction to kick the political can down the road. Yes. Marge says they didn't promise a $250 refund. They said the bills would be average of $250 lower. Well, they did say that, and that did not turn out to be the case, it has to be said. All right, there is a cut in electricity bills coming, so we're being told, in the middle of this year, next month, from next month anyway. Let's talk history in the search for Nazis who came to Australia searching for safe haven. And you know what? They got us.
3: Nightlife history.
1: When you think back to Nazi war criminals who escaped prosecution by fleeing to distant locations, you likely think of the infamous covert escape networks known as the Ratlines, which saw thousands of Nazi war criminals evade prosecution by the Allies. They famously went to South America too, didn't they? Particularly Argentina and Brazil. They also went to Chile and Paraguay. Perhaps less well known in the past, more so these days, is that hundreds, maybe thousands, of alleged Nazi war criminals were able to immigrate to Australia after World War II. I mean, most kind of lived peacefully in hiding until the government launched a belated attempt to bring them to justice in the 1980s. A new documentary titled The Hunt for the Last Nazis airs on SBS this Sunday. Dan Goldberg's a creative director of Bin Pictures. He's its writer, producer and director, and he's gathered together some rare classified government files and video and audio recordings, much of it never revealed before, as well as interviewing Holocaust survivors and witnesses from suburban Australia to remote European villages.
4: Of all the Anglo-Saxon countries, Australia's record was the worst in the world.
5: This is the story of a scandal.
6: Any Nazi criminal who lives in Australia, and there must be at least hundreds of them there, knows that he is home free.
5: I'm going on a deep dive into the archives of the Special Investigations Unit, a crack team of Australian Nazi hunters, to uncover the truth of this sordid story.
7: Row upon row of skulls and bones.
8: Jesus Christ.
9: We had to prove murder, mass murder and crimes against humanity. These are not his children. We had to have the smoking gun.
5: So lies, lies, lies.
9: Yes, yes, yes.
1: Yeah, well, writer, producer, director, as I said, Dan Goldberg joins us this evening. Dan, good evening to you. Welcome to Nightlife.
10: Thanks for having me.
1: How did they get here anyway?
10: Well, the situation in Europe in 1945 was there were millions of displaced people, many of them Holocaust survivors, and in fact, Australia did accept around 30,000, which was the highest number of Holocaust survivors per capita in the world outside of Israel. That's the stat you usually hear. What you don't usually hear is Australia also accepted an estimated 4,000 to 5,000 alleged Nazis. They got through.
1: Did we know they were Nazis? They wouldn't have. It's not something you put on your passport application.
10: No. Not at all. Most of them lied on their immigration cards. What we do know is the Special Investigations Unit, which was established by Bob Hawke in 1987, investigated 841 cases of alleged Nazis. They got here because we were absolutely hell-bent on the populate or perish mantra after the war. And that required young, fit men who were also white, and they came largely from the Baltics.
1: How many do you think actually... I mean, we can only estimate it because we don't know.
10: The chief historian of the SIU, Professor Conrad Quaid, who is the preeminent expert in these matters, he understandably says, look, we will never know the exact number of Nazis, but based on the research that they have done, the estimate is 4,000 to 5,000.
1: Who came here?
10: And that would be alleged Nazis who were from the highest rank, which was a man by the name of Carlos Ozos, who was believed to be the highest rank, to much more or much lesser involved collaborators.
1: So most of them, as you said, would have lied on applications to get here, or they were certainly were not admitting to them to authorities. Were there any that actually were known at the time to be wanted Nazi criminals that we let in here?
10: Well, they didn't come to Australia and say, we're Nazis.
1: No,
10: but it's a good question because...
1: do you understand what I'm saying? Obviously, we didn't know about a lot of them. We could have known if we'd looked, but we didn't. But were there any that we did know about and said, okay, we'll take them anyway?
10: Correct. The government and the ASIO, our spy agency, according to Mark Ahrens, who broke the story in 1986 and has been researching it for 47 years... He has evidence that the government and ASIO not only knew about it, but actively recruited some of those Nazis.
1: Why?
10: Because it was the Cold War. And as soon as 1945, the war ended, the enemy was no longer the Nazis, it was the communists. And Australia was absolutely petrified about the Red Peril. And your listeners will probably remember the Petrov Affair and other examples of history. And they were adamant that communism would not be a threat in this country. So who are you going to get to give you intelligence about the communists? Their enemy. Who's their enemy? The Nazis.
1: Yeah, it's not, I don't want to say distasteful. It's a curious part of our history that after the war had ended, and it was the same in the Pacific, that there was, you know, an enormous number of Japanese soldiers responsible for atrocities whose names were known and so on. But the appetite for all of this revenge making, as it were, or, you know, setting wrongs right after the war wasn't so strong. There was a big appetite at the time, wasn't there? And this, I assume, applied to what the issue you're talking about.
10: Absolutely.
1: There was a big issue. There was a big mood. Look, it's over. The war's over. We've got plenty to do. We've got plenty of things to get on with. And 100%. Let's do this. And it's only decades later that I think the appetite for hunting these people down got stronger. Do you think?
10: Absolutely. Look, one of the staggering revelations in the film for me, and I'm, you know, been studying this period of history for 30 odd years, is that in 1961, Australia's Attorney General stood up in Parliament and said it's time, quote unquote, to close the chapter on war crimes. And I didn't realise it, but Australia was the first country in the world to declare an amnesty for Nazi war criminals. So all of those guys hiding in our suburbs in plain sight basically were home free.
1: Yeah.
10: And then 25 years later, Bob Hawke decided to reverse that amnesty.
1: Yeah. Yeah, and I mean, I don't want to get you off track here, but it was a bit like the Japanese war crimes trials too. Australia was very instrumental at first in getting them set up, but after a few of them, the governments everywhere lost interest, and the Australian government as well. And people were not held to account. And
10: Australia was very much positioned after the war as the land of tomorrow.
1: That's right.
10: We saw the future. We sold the dream.
1: We were getting on with things.
10: Not only that, we needed to build the nation. It was populate or perish, and we were looking forward, not back.

0: upwards.
1: Yeah, yeah. When the amnesty was offered in 1961, did people come forward to claim it, or was, because I mean that would have been admitting guilt, wouldn't it?
0: No, it wasn't an amnesty in that sense. It was just a red line in the sand. The government said, we're not interested in the past.
1: Mm.
0: They didn't actually get people to come along and say, well, I was a Nazi, I'll take a piece of that amnesty. Mm. They just said, we're moving forward. We're drawing a line in the sand. Of course, the irony was that for those who remember history, 1961 was the year of the Eichmann trial in Jerusalem. So whilst Australia was saying, we're not interested in the past, Nazi war criminals, including Adolf Eichmann, were being prosecuted.
1: Yeah, well, of course, the interest was high in Israel. That's true. But
0: massive.
1: But it wasn't necessarily interest that high in other countries, including as Australia, as you said. I mean, there's a strong argument that it wasn't until later on, and you know, popular culture too sparked this interest, that people thought, you know, Schindler's List and movies such as this, people thought, hang on, we really should be pursuing this. Bob Hawke set up a special investigation unit, didn't he?
0: Yeah.
1: Why was he so keen to do it?
0: Well, Hawke had a strong affiliation with the Jewish community and with Israel. He was colleagues and friends with Golda Meir, who was prime minister in the late 70s, 80s. And he also had a moral compass. And at that time in the mid 80s, America, Canada, Britain, the Anglosphere were all setting up war crimes investigations unit. America set up the Office of Special Investigations in 1979. Canada started in 1986. So it was a thing, it was a zeitgeist happening at the time. And Hawke looked at it and he said, crikey. He probably did say crikey. This is unacceptable.
1: Yeah.
0: The amnesty must end. And he set up the Special Investigations Unit in 1987, and it lasted for 5 years.
1: What did it find? Anything?
0: It found lots. In fact, the archive, which is what the film's about, I found the entire archive at the National Archives of Australia in Canberra. It is the size of two soccer pitches. It is enormous.
1: Okay.
0: I only scratched the surface, but the SIU basically conducted 841 investigations into alleged Nazis in Australia. The film, The Hunt for the Last Nazis, focuses on three of the biggest cases, including Ivan Polyukhovich, who was the sole case that made it to a trial by a jury in Adelaide in 1993. I don't want to spoil the outcome, but...
1: Well, we know what happened there, don't we?
0: Yeah. But we tracked down the prosecution, we tracked down the defense, we tracked down the lead detective, we tracked down the director of the SIU, and they all remember it like yesterday. And we've tracked down the archive, which is incredible. And so, notwithstanding that we, or many of you listeners, might know the outcome, it's the passage of time now to reflect on what happened. And also, there's a bombshell revelation at the end of the film about what's happening today.
1: Was it quixotic in the end anyway, given the difficulties of ever obtaining under beyond reasonable doubt convictions? Was it a quixotic task anyway?
0: I think there's an argument to accept that the SIU was an act of futility in part. Because we decided, unlike the Americans and the Canadians who deported and denaturalized, we decided to bring people to a criminal trial.
1: That's right.
0: A criminal trial involves a jury. It needs a unanimous verdict. We're talking...
1: Very high standard.
0: The legal bar was almost set up for failure because it was so bloody high, because they had to convince 12 ordinary people from Adelaide about that the man standing in the dock was guilty. He pulled the trigger. 50-odd years prior, and that it was beyond reasonable doubt. And it was actually, in hindsight, if you look at the case for the defense, all they had to do was poke a few holes.
1: Of course.
0: A little bit of doubt.
1: That's all.
0: And then the case is done.
1: I mean, it's a high bar, and you know, it needs to be, because it's a criminal offense.
0: Of course.
1: Yeah, it's an interesting thing, though, as to whether or not, you know, what other action do you think could have been taken? If you know who these people are... Had any of them availed themselves of citizenship at the time or not? I suppose they had.
0: They all had citizenship. That's what... Mm.

0: was their get out. That was their passport
1: that
0: to freedom.
1: That was their get out of
0: prison. So Conrad Calles, who's in the film, he's one of the three cases that we looked at. He globetrotted. He escaped from Australia to America, then to Canada, then to Britain. But each time he could come home because he had a passport.
1: So, there probably are still people alive, are there?
0: Well,
1: they'd be 100 years old.
0: It's documented there was a case, Charles Carly Zente in Perth, which ran from 2005. He was arrested, and I think the High Court rejected the extradition claim in 2012, 2013. But he died, if I'm not mistaken, 2017, 2018, and he was dubbed the last alleged Nazi. I very much doubt there's anyone alive today. They'd be north of 100. But in the end, the story of Nazis in Australia is that they all got away with
1: it. They got away with it.
0: They got away with murder.
1: Here and almost everywhere.
0: Pretty much. The truth is it took hundreds and hundreds of thousands of Nazis and collaborators to execute Hitler's final solution. The vast majority got away with it. Some were convicted, mostly in Europe. But.
1: That is true. All right, Dan Goldberg's been with us. He's the creative director of Mint Pictures. He's a writer, producer and director of Hunt for the Last Nazis, which is showing on SBS. So look out for it. It is on SBS this Sunday. Dan, good to have you in. Thank you. Thanks for taking us through it.
0: Thanks for your time.
2: Nightlife with Philip Clark on ABC Radio.
1: Yes, thanks for the texts too. Jen says, we hardly ever mention Palestine, except on the news. They are the forgotten people. Yeah, I don't think, well, not on this program, Jen. That is not the case. 1-300-800-222 is the number. Movies and TV, what is worth watching? Wen Lee has all the goss on this.
2: What's happening on the big screen and the small? What to watch?
1: Joining us for a look at big and small screens is Wen Lee Maher, Nightlife's critic. Wen Lee, good evening to you. Welcome to Nightlife.
3: Hello.
1: Well, let's get into it. First up, Spider-Noir. This is, I guess what it sounds like. It's got Nicolas Cage in it. It's got to be pretty good, I suppose.
3: Not a guarantee for a Nicolas Cage project.
1: Oh, okay.
3: He does so much.
1: True. Power Ballad, which is a comedy drama on TV.
3: Movies.
1: The movies, okay.
3: At the movies.
1: And a film which is at least one chain, I think, is advertising it quite strongly. It's a French film called The Richest Woman in the World. It's got Isabelle Huppert in it, so therefore it must be good, in my view. But anyway, let's get there. Let's start with Spider-Noir. What's this?
3: So this is actually in the Spider-Man Marvel universe, sort of, adjacent to. So just to backtrack a little bit, there's an animated film called Into the Spider-Verse. This came out a few years ago. It's actually excellent. And in it, Nicolas Cage voiced a character, a version of Spider-Man called Spider-Man Noir. So it's a version of Spider-Man that comes from a film noir world. And it was so well received that the powers that be basically said, let's see if we can't get him to do his own spin-off / version of it, but let's make it live action and not animated. So it is a Spider-Man where he plays a version of Spider-Man who is in his 50s, 60s, he's washed up, he hung up his web slings years ago after a personal tragedy. There's always a personal tragedy. It's set in the 1930s, it's Depression era, New York City. He's, you know, spoken about basically pulling from the Humphrey Bogart version of Chandler's characters. Mm-hmm. So the references here are like the Maltese Falcon and the Big Sleep.
1: Oh, yeah.
3: And it is a film noir version of it. It's actually quite good. I wasn't sure what to make of it because I quite liked Nicolas Cage's little voice cameo. And because Nicolas Cage, yes, he sometimes makes some absolutely dreadful slop, but every now and then you get this wonderful streak from him of fun, interesting, like he doesn't repeat himself that often. You're not going to find him in really bland mainstream projects. And he just has this ability to work with an interesting filmmaker and elevate what he's in because he's so committed. And I really enjoy watching like a superhero slash, you know, a reluctant one who is a little bit tired. You know, he can't move as fast, even though he still, you know, slings around with his webs with great theatrics. And I really like film noir, so it was really nice to have those touches. Interestingly, they are releasing this in two different versions. There is a black and white version and almost like a Technicolor version. Okay. And I have to say, they both look amazing. I watched it.
1: This is on telly, isn't it?
3: This is going to be on Amazon Prime. Okay. And so both versions will be released at the same time. I watched it sort of alternatingly because I thought I would, you know, be committed to the black and white version just because of the genre that it's riffing off. But the color version actually looks so good as well. Brendan Gleeson is in it. He's kind of the main villain. Lee Jung Lee, who's an American actress, has been in like Babylon and stuff. Yeah, so much better than I expected.
1: How many parts to it?
3: There are, I think it's 8 episodes. It's 8 or 10.
1: Okay.
3: I want to say it's 8.
1: It's on Amazon Prime. It's a TV show, Spider Noir. Here's a bit from it.
4: Have you seen it out there? The city's a mess.
5: You used to be.
6: I know who I used to be. I know who I am now. I'm starting over.
4: Are you going to be a dick about it?
6: Yes, actually, a private dick, to be exact.
7: My friend disappeared. You're an investigator. Investigate.
6: Rawr.
7: Are we gonna talk about the fact that her friend turned into some kind of sand monster? Just seems like kind of like a big deal.
4: What the hell is going on?
6: I can't get into it right now.
8: All I know is that once it starts, it gets worse fast. Until their sicknesses eat them alive.
1: Sounds right, doesn't it?
3: Yeah, it's a combination that I think I wouldn't have expected. Film noir, Private Eye, Spider-Man, Nick Cage. And yet somehow it works.
1: Back to black soundtrack too. Very good. All right, stars?
3: 3.5.
1: 3.5, okay. Now, Power Ballad, this is a comedy. This is also on telly. Whereabouts?
3: It's in the films. It's in the cinema.
1: Oh, okay.
3: Yeah, so this comes out on this Thursday. Okay. It is by an Irish filmmaker named John Carney. He made Once about 20 years ago. He made Sing Street, Florence Sun. If you notice the themes in the joining themes in those films is that he makes movies that have music in them. And what I really like about John Carney is that he makes music so intrinsic to his characters and their reason for being. And Power Ballad, as you might have guessed from this title, is also about music. So you've got two lead characters. Paul Rudd plays an American who used to be, you know, in an indie band, and then he fell in love with an Irish woman, settled down in Dublin. They have a teenage daughter, and now he plays in a wedding cover band. And at one of these weddings, he meets Danny Wilson, who's played by Nick Jonas, a real-life pop star as well, of the Jonas Brothers, and he plays a former member of a boy band who hasn't quite launched his solo career yet, and he's, you know, had all this pressure to be like, what does Danny Wilson represent? What does he stand for? What does his solo career look like? And they hit it off, and they have this jam session, and Rick, Paul Rudd's character, plays him this song, incomplete song that he's been working on for years, and it's called How to Write a Song Without You. And Danny is immediately like, oh my God, that song it's a banger. It's not finished, but it's a banger. Months pass, and Rick is in a shopping center, and he hears these chords over the speaker in the center, and it's his song.
1: Oh.
3: Danny Wilson has stolen his song.
1: Wow.
3: And not credited him, not said anything. He took full credit for it. So it is about Rick trying to madly, illogically, to extreme, sort of try to get recognized for his music, for this song, because he's a frustrated musician who has regrets about leaving behind this, you know, the life that he had imagined for himself when he was younger. And also Danny Wilson's thing where, you know, it's a full-blown imposter syndrome character arc. And I really liked it. And I think it's very likable. Rudd is obviously

0: very likable. It's incredibly well cast. I think John Carney has a really good handle on tone, and he can very easily kind of switch from earnest to farce. But the thing that to me that is very good about this is the song itself, How to Write a Song Without You. I think we watch a lot of movies and TV shows where it's about, say, a fictional comedian or a fictional super pop star, and their fictional work within the universe is often just like not that good. You're like, I don't understand why you're so famous. Your music is not that good. This is a really good song. It's been an earworm in my head for like 3 weeks.
1: All right, here's a little clip from the trailer.
2: You don't recognize it?
3: Should I?
2: Yeah, of course, yes, you should. That's my chorus and verse.
4: I wrote that song.
3: When?
2: Wow.
4: Danny Wilson, you were great up there. Come with me. I could tell within 2 minutes of meeting you, you are not just some boy band guy.
5: And you are too good for that wedding band.
6: I've been toying with this one for years.
7: Is every song I ever wrote in my life about you?
8: So good.
9: Just wanted it so bad, you know?
10: Having my name on that song
11: would change my life!
12: Good song can do, right?
13: Has the ability to mean many different things to many different people.
1: Reminds me of that Beatles movie, doesn't it, about the bloke
0: who couldn't remember, or who could remember and everyone remember forgot. Frustrating when you're the only one.
1: Power Ballad, what, stars?
0: 3.5 as well.
1: 3.5, okay. It's in the cinemas, all right. And The Richest Woman in the World, this is the one with Isabelle Huppert. It's a French film, but it's getting a bit of noise, isn't it?
0: Yeah, I mean, Isabelle Huppert, what an icon.
1: Oh, yeah, for sure.
0: What an absolute icon. And I, yeah, anytime she does anything, I'm like, I'm going to see that. I don't even know what it's about.
1: I've been watching her in movies my whole life.
0: And she doesn't seem to age.
1: No.
0: She's just like... yeah, amazing. And it's so interesting that they've cast her in this because she's an icon playing a fictionalized version of an icon. So they've changed the names, but this is essentially about Lillian Bettencourt.
1: It's a real story, isn't it?
0: Yeah. So, I mean, her character's name is like Marianne Farrer, but it's about the Bettencourt scandal, which gripped French politics and really French society a few years ago, where the former richest woman in the world, who has since died, the heiress to the L'Oreal fortune, you know, her daughter sued essentially her, or the man that she had as a companion friend for 20 years.

0: I stopped thinking of the character as Lillian Bettencourt, and just because Isabelle Huppert is a big, at least to me, is a bigger name. It's quite funny. It's very enjoyable. It's incredibly French, which, good thing, like, that's a good thing for in my books. Maybe it's not in yours. But also, it's just such an interesting story as well. And it sort of inspired me to go back and read a bit more about that. And, and the way that it just enraptured and captured, like, everyone from, you know, in the interest of everyone, but also, like, Nicolas Sarkozy got wrapped up in it. And it's just, yeah, fascinating story.
1: The richest woman in the world. It's in cinemas right now. Here's a bit.
2: Vous êtes la femme la plus riche du monde, ça vous évoque quoi?
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4: Oui, c'est exact, vous glapissez.
1: How's your French?
0: My French is rusty.
1: anyway, it's getting a bit of noise, isn't it? Stars?
0: 3 stars.
1: 3 stars for The Richest Woman in the World. All right, The Richest Woman in the World, that's in the cinemas, 3 stars. Power Ballad is in the cinemas, 3.5. This is about the washed-up wedding singer. And Spider Noir, which does sound pretty good, actually, is an 8-part series on Amazon Prime. That's 3.5 stars.
0: Yes.
1: Thanks, Wendy.
0: Thank you.
1: Wendy Marr will be back a bit down the further down the road. Judith in Caloundra says, Phil, you might like to know that in the French Open, Australian Adam Walton, unseeded wildcard, has just beaten Alex Poprin in 5 sets with the 5th extending through many tie breaks. Thank you for that. Interesting. All right, we've got the Mardi Challenge come on the way. Here's Dolly Parton to get us there.

0: Dolly Parton's Jolene. All right, the Mighty Challenge is next. 1-300-800-222 is the number. 1-300-800-222. 25 questions in 5 categories. Answer question 25 and you will be the winner. All right, 1-300-800-222. There are lines free. All right, we shall meet on the other side of the news and commence battle.
1: When you need the story.
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0: Families said justice has absolutely been done, but they're not happy with the penalties.
1: When it needs to be discussed,
2: it needs to be looked at. We've got to tip over every stone in this matter.
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4: ABC News with David Rollins. Two flights carrying women and children linked to the Islamic State group have landed in Australia. Ethan Seiderman has more.
5: Two IS-linked women and seven of their children are understood to have been on board a flight that touched down at Melbourne Airport just after 4:30. Another flight, believed to be carrying 11 women and children, landed at Sydney Airport about an hour later. The group left the Al Roj camp in northern Syria last week. New South Wales police say they do not expect any arrests by the Australian Federal Police in Sydney tonight, although that could change. The latest arrivals come after another group returned earlier this month, resulting in three arrests. One woman from Sydney's West was barred from returning under a temporary exclusion order.
4: The president of Iran has hailed his nation's defensive capabilities after the US conducted what it's called defensive strikes in the south of the country. Tehran's foreign ministry says the strikes in Hormuzgan province represent a gross violation of a tenuous ceasefire, which has been in place for nearly 7 weeks. Both sides had previously indicated progress on a memorandum of understanding that could end the war and restart shipping through the blockaded Strait of Hormuz. President Masoud Pezeshkian says the US will be surprised at the strength of the Iranian defence system.
6: They did not imagine that our armed forces, our defensive power and our offensive system could perform such feats. It was a completely surprising matter for all of them.
4: The Foreign Minister has announced multiple initiatives following a meeting with her counterparts from India, the US and Japan. Glenn Lauder has the details.
7: The Quad has become a key platform for cooperation on maritime security, supply chains and regional strategy as China expands its military and economic influence in the Indo-Pacific. At the New Delhi meeting, Australia, India, the US and Japan have launched multiple initiatives ranging from a critical minerals framework to a plan on Indo-Pacific energy security. Penny Wong has also announced what she's described as the strongest ever commitment from the Quad to the Pacific.
8: The Quad Ports of the Future partnership, where we are launching a pilot for port infrastructure in Fiji.
7: Senator Wong has also told her counterparts that a free and open Indo-Pacific is vital for maritime security.
4: Woodside says it did not want the United Nations Special Rapporteur on the Right to a Healthy Environment involved in a federal court challenge to its Northwest Shelf gas project. Alistair Bates has the story.
9: The federal court will allow UN Special Rapporteur Astrid Puentes-Riaño to advise on Australia's human rights obligations as they relate to two legal cases brought against Woodside Energy's Northwest Shelf gas project. In September last year, the Commonwealth chose to extend the facility's lifespan out to 2070, a decision the Australian Conservation Foundation and Friends of Australian Rock Art say failed to consider the global climate. A Woodside spokesperson said it had objected to the Special Rapporteur's involvement on procedural grounds and noted that Ms. Riaño's views were her own and were not made on behalf of the UN.
4: The Deputy Chief Executive of the National Indigenous Australians Agency has defended housing and living conditions in remote Indigenous town camps during Senate estimates. The alleged abduction and murder of Kumanjai Little Baby in an Alice Springs town camp has prompted scrutiny of living conditions in the Indigenous communities. NIAA Deputy CEO Deborah Fulton told Senate estimates that plans to build new homes and upgrade others are underway.
10: Over the 18 Alice Springs town camps, there's a delivery, they fit within the delivery footprint, obviously, of the $4 billion Northern Territory Remote Federation funding agreement. There has been a series of homes that have been built under the most recent agreement, as well as the two prior agreements to that.
4: Two children aged 12 and 15 are among four people who have been killed when a train collided with a school bus in Belgium. The bus driver and another adult have also died in the accident, which occurred in the town of Bougainhout, as the BBC's Aruna Iyengar reports.
11: The barriers apparently were down and the traffic lights were on red, and CCTV footage shows that the level crossing was closed at the time of the accident. A spokesperson for the Belgian Railways said that they do not know how the accident could have happened, said that the investigation is for the police and the public prosecutor's office to investigate, and he said that they're cooperating with that investigation.

0: investigation.
1: And in sport, New South Wales 5'8" Mitchell Moses has been ruled out of the opening match of the Rugby League State of Origin series on Wednesday night with a hamstring injury.
2: Who will win the AI race? Has gambling become our national sport?
3: Questions. They've never been more important. So the one thing we'll never question is our duty to keep asking. ABC News, keep asking.
4: There's no doubt that country music is bigger than ever right now. Join me, Outback Tom, as I get you around the artists that are blazing a trail. 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

0: Yes, well, hello and how are you? Philip Clark with you on ABC Radio. This is Nightlife and we are right around the country. Very good to be with you. This is the third hour of the program. It's 6 past midnight, 6 past 10 in Western Australia. Hi, everyone. South Australia and the Territory, 24 to midnight. G'day. And across the Pacific in Moresby and Vila, Port Vila and Honiara, Tonga, Samoa, Tuvalu, Fiji and Kiribati as well. You're getting the program courtesy of Radio Australia. Good to be with you. There are issues, by the way, because of maintenance issues in the central West Slopes region of New South Wales from now till 5 a.m. From 1 a.m. Queensland time in Charleville till 2 a.m. you have problems with your 6:03 a.m. transmitter. 1:30 to 5 in Narracourt in South Australia, there could be some issues. And Shepparton, Goulburn Valley from 4 to 5, there might be some issues too with maintenance. They're the notifications we have, but everybody else should be getting us loud and clear on broadcast on the ABC Listen app through your TV channel 25. Stream us off the website abc.net.au/nightlife. All right, we're about to play the Mighty Challenge. All right, so get yourself ready. 1-300-800-222. You see, Judith from Caloundra, you've seriously misled me. I read Judith's text out suggesting that it might be nice for me to know, says Judith, that unseeded wildcard Adam Walton, an Aussie, had defeated Alex Popper. And he didn't defeat Alex Popper. And he beat Medvedev. Thank you for those who corrected me. Sorry, Judith, I was taking you at face value. I'm sure you didn't mean to mislead, but there you go. It was Medvedev. Popper and lost as well. So thank you for that as well. Otto, thank you for your text. I'm sorry you thought it was obsequious, but I disagree with that. But anyway, 1-300-800-222 is the number. If you'd like to call, 25 questions in 5 categories, answer question 25 and you'll win. Issues in the last hour of the program, by the way. Look, there's plenty of things to talk about. We could talk about that housing discussion we had in the first hour of the program. Also, where do you think we're at with energy prices, with bills said to be going down? I wonder what you're making of all of that. There'll be other issues too. So looking forward to having that chat at the end of the day too. But in the meantime, is everyone set and ready? Because if you are, then so am I. Five questions in 5 categories. Our categories are category number 1, olives. Category number 2, stars. Category number 3, famous Jessies. Category 4, geography. Category 5, madness. All right, olives, stars, famous Jessies, geography, madness. Who's it going to be? Anne from Caulfield is going to kick us off. G'day, Anne. Hello.
1: Hi. How are you going?
0: I'm all right. I'm all right. I think. Are you on speaker there or something, Anne? You sound a bit muddy.
1: Hang on, one second. I'll just. I don't know how to change. Hang on, 1 second. Now is that better?
0: That's a little bit better. Yeah. What do you like? Olive, stars, famous Jessies, madness, geography.
1: I'm thinking I should have waited to ring tomorrow. look, I'll say madness.
0: Madness. All right. Quote, all around me are familiar faces, is an opening line of which song by Tears for Fears?
1: Do you know what? I'll just say, I can't even come up with a joke or something to answer that. Talk to you later.
0: See you, Anne. Bye-bye. Bye-bye. 1-300-800-222. Is the number. Lincoln from Gippsland. Hi, Lincoln.
2: Hi, Phil. How are you going tonight, mate?
0: Yeah, not bad. You all right?
2: Yeah, pretty good.
0: All around me are familiar faces is the opening line of which song by Tears for Fears?
2: It's a mad, mad world.
0: What's the name of the song?
2: Mad, mad world, isn't it?
0: I'll give you one more go at it. What's the name of the song again?
2: It's a mad, mad world.
0: What do you reckon, Dave? Dave says I should give it to you. even though it is technically incorrect. The name of the song is Mad World.

0: Yes, Lincoln, did you get that?
1: Yep, got it.
0: Mad world. All right, question number two. No, there will be no leniency in the future. Lincoln, what do you want to do? Stay with madness, or you can move to geography, olives, stars, or famous chessies?
1: Stick with madness, please, Phil.
0: Madness. According to Noel Coward, when do mad dogs and Englishmen go out?
1: In midday sun, Phil.
0: Correct, they do.
2: Yes. The natives grieve when the white men leave their huts because they're obviously, definitely nuts. Dogs and Englishmen go out in the midday sun. The Japanese don't care to. The Chinese wouldn't dare to. Hindus and Argentines sleep firmly from 12 to 1. But Englishmen deter stars, siestas. In the Philippines, they have lovely screens to protect you from the glare. In the Malay states, there are hats like plates which the Britishers won't wear. At 12 noon, the natives swoon and no further work is done. But mad dogs and Englishmen go out in the midday sun.
0: Marvellous, yes. dear. Question number three. We're in madness. I guess we're staying here, are we?
1: Yeah, why not? Why not, mate?
0: Two and going well. Madness. Which 1994 British film starred Nigel Hawthorne as George III? Which 1994 British film starred Nigel Hawthorne as George III?
1: The Professor and the Madman.
0: No. Thanks, Lincoln. Thanks for getting us started. No, that is... Adrian from Bella Vista says the midday sun in England would be pretty hot right now. Ah, yes, it would. In fact, what did I see? It was 34 degrees, 34 and a half degrees, which I think is the hottest May day it's been for donkey's years. They're having an absolute heat wave in Europe, in the UK in particular. It's what they call it. Our heat dome is nestled over Europe, and the heat's coming from North Africa. And, it's quite something. All righty, 1-300-800-222. Let's go with Sophie from Glen Iris. Hello, Soph.
3: Hello, Phil.
0: How you doing? All right?
3: I'm doing exceptionally well, and I hope you are too.
0: Yes, no, extremely well. We're in madness. Which 1994 British film starred Nigel Hawthorne as George III?
3: The Madness of King George.
0: Correct, yes. We're in a category called Madness. The Madness of King George. He was stark raving bonkers.
3: And there's a joke that goes that they were going to call it The Madness of King George III, but were worried that the Americans would think that they hadn't seen the first two.
0: That's very good. Is that true?
3: I don't know.
0: Oh, dear. that's up to bobsled standards, I would have thought. That's very good. that's high praise, you realise, Sophie.
3: Oh, well, thank you, Phil.
0: Bobsled, shush, stop it. Question number four. We're in madness, but you don't have to stay here. You can move if you like, or you can if you stay if you want.
3: So let's say madness, please.
0: Madness. Though this be madness, yet there is method in it, is a line from which Shakespeare play?
3: Oh,
0: though
3: boy.
0: This be madness, yet there is method in it. Or in it.
3: I'm going to go with A Midsummer Night's Dream.
0: Not A Midsummer.
3: Oh, well.
0: So, sorry, Sophie. Thank you.
3: Thanks, Phil.
0: Bye-bye. See you later. Barbara in Perth had the madness of King George. That's funny, isn't it? Madness of King George the Third, but I wouldn't have seen the other two. Sam, no, that's not correct. Paul from North Fitzroy, that is correct, yes. Jeff from Jalorup. Hello, Jeff.
4: Evening, Philip.
0: How's things in the old hometown, Jeff, all right?
4: Oh, yeah, it's good. I was going to say, I was watching Liverpool the other night and they had to stop for water breaks.
0: Yeah.
4: Because it was that hot.
0: Yeah, I know. It's 34 and a half degrees. With this sunny May, I mean, you know.
4: Yeah.
0: It's not August. That's the thing with the English. They are not set up for it, you know.
4: Yeah, well, pretty hot, 34 and a half degrees anywhere, really.
0: I mean, well, yeah, I know, but in Jalorup you'd just take it in your stride, wouldn't you?
4: I'd probably put the aircon on.
0: You'd have put on your blue stringy singlet and you'd be fine, you know.
4: Yep.
0: Question number four, madness. Though this be madness, yet there is method in't, is a line from which Shakespeare play.
4: Well, I always go Hamlet or Macbeth, so I'll go Hamlet.
0: Correct. Yes. Which is a very good default answer for all Shakespeare questions on the Mighty Challenge.
4: Yes, I think it would be, yes.
0: Tom in Bangkok says it's 38 in Bangkok every day at the moment. It's too hot. Okay. Cam from Innaloo had Hamlet. Annette from Perth had Hamlet. No, Chipper, it's not Macbeth. Jeff, we're up to question number 5. You're going well. Hang on, all the madness questions. No, they're not. We've got a madness question left, if you like. But you can. So you can move if you want.
4: Stick with the madness question, because I've been thinking there's got to be a question about something and it hasn't come up yet, so I'm hoping it's the next question.
0: question number. That is a crazy expectation. That's a mad expectation. Question.
4: Yeah, well, there you go.
0: Question number 5. Madness was a 2014 album from which Australian singer?
4: Yeah, that wasn't the question.
0: No.
4: I was well prepared to say the young ones when Madness used to play down on the corner. Okay, so Madness was an album, Australian group in 2000 and...
0: No, which Australian singer?
4: Oh, okay.
0: Not group.
4: Let's go Kylie.
0: Not Kylie.
4: Okay.
0: See you, mate. Bye. See you later. John from Newcastle says, obsequious, can you please tell me what that means? It's too big a word for me. Oh, John, I don't know. My texter didn't like an earlier interview we'd done, but anyway. Look, I will just say that here on Night Life, we treat many topics and will continue to do to treat many topics. 1-300-800-222 is the number. Where are we? Nat from Kallaroo. G'day, Nat.
5: Oh, hey, Philip.
0: Hi. Question number 5. Madness was a 2014 album from which Australian singer?
5: He may be idolised by some, but not by me, Guy Sebastian.
0: Oh, you're not a Guy fan?
5: Not particularly.
0: No?
5: No shade to him. He has mad talent, but I'm more of a little alt-rock gal.
0: Oh, okay. Yeah, well, you have to kind of admire the way he's sort of made a career for himself, really, hasn't he? Because he's...
5: Oh, absolutely.
0: You might have thought he'd be a one-off wonder having... What did he win, Australian Idol? You might have thought, well, that'll be it. You know, flame out in a year. But he didn't. No.
5: He has managed to make a career from it.
0: Exactly. If

0: They must have done that because someone brought him here. All righty. We've got geography, olives, stars and famous jetties.
1: Did you say jetties?
0: No. Famous jetties. Well, that should be it. No, it's not that. Strangely, there are not famous jetties. Well, they may well be famous jetties. No, famous jessies. J-E-S-S-E-S. The name, jessies.
1: Yeah, like Jessie's girl.
0: Yeah, well, that's true, yeah.
1: Can I go with famous jessies?
0: Famous jessies, why not? Question number 6. Which actor has appeared in Bridge of Spies, Killers of the Flower Moon and Begonia?
1: I have no idea, so I'm just going to go for the only Jesse that popped into my head, Jesse Eisenberg.
0: Not Jesse Eisenberg. Thank you, Nat. See ya.
1: Cheers, Phil.
0: Bye. See you later. 1-300-800-222. Kim is the voice of the Murray. He's from Manham and he's up on deck. G'day, Kim.
2: Good evening, Phil. A pleasure to be with you.
0: Well, it's a pleasure to be with you too, Kim. Yes, yes. You've just come round a bend in the Murray, I imagine. Stretching your legs.
2: Yes, I have indeed, yes.
0: Stretching your legs.
2: Tooting away madly.
0: Tooting away madly. Getting an early morning throat clearer out of the way. A little bit of Old Man River, I guess, Kim.
2: Well, no, we had a choir practice tonight.
0: Oh, yeah, and?
2: Very pleasurable.
0: Oh, good. Oh, good. How often do you go to choir practice, Kim? Is it a weekly thing?
2: Every Tuesday. We mastered the Japanese national anthem.
0: Oh, really? The Japanese national anthem?
2: Yes, yes.
0: Do I know that Japanese national anthem? Is that a tuneful thing, Kim?
2: I can't think of the tune at the moment.
0: Okay. No, I wasn't asking you to build.
2: Give me time, I will.
0: No worries. We're in Famous Jessies here, Kim. Which actor has appeared in Bridge of Spies, Killers of the Flower Moon and Begonia?
2: Jesse was my mother's middle name.
0: Oh.
2: But I can't think of... Oh. The woman, the actress who was married to... Top Gun. What's her name? Oh. Yeah, no, it's gone.
0: No worries.
2: Right.
0: Kim, retie the cravat, warm the tonsils with a morning cup of coffee and we'll talk again.
2: Right, we shall indeed.
0: See you, Kim.
2: Thank you, Philip.
0: Bye-bye. 1-300-800-222 is the number. Robin Bella's mum has got the right answer. Good on you. Jim in Campbelltown, correct, yes. What about Paul from Essendon? G'day, Paul.
3: G'day, how are you, Philip?
0: Good. Are you an Essendon fan?
3: Yeah, I've kind of adopted them because I live across the road from Windy Hill.
0: Oh, really? Okay. Big day in Melbourne for Essendon fans today, Paul.
3: Yeah, it was.
0: Departure of Brad Scott, dear idea. Anyway, life of a coach is always a precarious thing, I guess.
3: Yeah, it is, yeah.
0: Tell me, which actors appeared in Bridge of Spies, Killers of the Flower Moon and Begonia?
3: I was really hoping someone before me would get this right, because I'm not sure. I'm just going to have a stab at Jesse Reynolds.
0: Not Jesse Reynolds, Paul, no. But thank you. See ya. Not Jesse Reynolds. my texter says, I'm keen for this category. My childhood dog was named Jesse, and she was the goodest dog in the whole world. She lived on Jesse Street, which is why we named her Jesse. And coincidentally, Jesse

0: Street's the only famous Jesse I can think of. That's very that's funny. Brian from Rocky. G'day, Brian.
1: How you going?
0: Not bad. Which actor has appeared in the Bridge of Spies, Killers of the Flower Moon, and Begonia? We're in a category called Famous Jessies.
1: Famous Jesse, so it'll be Jesse somebody or someone Jesse. I've got a mate called Jesse, but I don't think he's an actor.
0: And, you could put his name up for us if you like, Brian. it might be his only chance at national radio fame.
1: Well, there you go. Yeah, never thought of that. mate, I'm not a movie buff person. I'll just say Jesse James and good night.
0: Good on you. Thank you. Good night, Brian. See you. And regards to your mate. See ya. Bye. regards to your mate. All righty. Where are we at here? Steve-O in the Adelaide Hills with dog and cat in tow, I presume. Hi, Steve-O.
2: Yo. Yes, I do indeed. I've got them both on my lap here now.
0: Hey.
2: Safer at home and really hoping that someone else would get this question too.
0: Famous Jesse.
2: Yeah,
0: go on.
2: Oh, I can only think of a few Jessies, and there's Jesse Jackson and Jesse James, and Jesse James has already been eliminated. So I'm struggling here like a lot of people. I'll probably know it when I hear it.
0: You may well do. I don't know.
2: Yeah, Jesse Jackson.
0: No, not Jesse Jackson. No. Thanks, Steve-O. See ya. Bye-bye. No, it's not Jesse Jackson. Trev from Surfers Paradise. Hi, Trev.
3: Hello, Philip.
0: Hello. Question 6, we're in Famous Jessies. Which actor has appeared in Bridge of Spies, Killers of the Flower Moon and Begonia?
3: No, I could guess at a random surname, but I'll just go a little bit sideways and Jesse Lansbury.
0: Not Jesse Lansbury. Sorry, Trev, no, not Jesse Lansbury. All righty, Jeff from Bacchus Marsh. G'day, Jeff.
4: Hi, Philip, how are you?
0: Very well. Question 6. Famous Jessies, which actors appeared in Bridge of Spies, Killers of the Flower Moon and Begonia?
4: I've never heard of any of those films, but I had to guess and say Jesse Richardson.
0: Not Jesse Richardson. No, we've had a few Jessies, haven't we? Not Jesse Richardson. What about Anne-Marie from North Ringwood? Hello, Anne-Marie.
5: No, hi, Phil. Just like I've lost count of the number of people who said, I wish the person before me got it. I know the films, and they're popular films, and I can't believe that nobody knows who the Jesse is, including me.
0: All right.
5: Blue.
0: Thanks, Anne-Marie. We'll move on in that case. Thank you anyway. Trev, the other Trev from Croydon Park. Hello, Trev.
6: Hi, Phil. Just a little comment further to what we were talking about last night, the two disastrous Oval Ball matches on the weekend.
0: Yes.
6: I think you can see that. I mean, it sounds like an excuse, but it's definitely not meant as that, but it is a factor. Both the teams, the Rabbitohs and the Swans, had hostile away game conditions to contend with.
0: True.
6: The Rabbitohs had the heat and humidity of Townsville, and, well, you heard the Geelong crowd.
0: Yeah, I don't regard this as an excuse, though, for your modern player. Do you, Trevor?
6: It's not an excuse, but it is a factor.
0: That's true. It's a factor.
6: Yeah.
0: If it's all we've got to cling to, then that's all we've got, I suppose.
6: No, I was going to say Jesse Eisenberg, but that's out. And so it's good night from me, and it's good night from me.
0: Good night from you, Trevor. See you, mate. Bye-bye. Thank you very much. All righty. Who's going to help us here? Dave from Perth. Hi, Dave.
7: Hello.
0: Hello, Dave.
7: How's things, Phil?
0: Pretty good, yeah. We're a bit stuck on this one. Famous Jessies. Which actor has appeared in Bridge of Spies, Killers of the Flower Moon and Begonia?
7: I can't help you, so I'm going to be a little bit silly. Maybe it's his mum because she's got it going on.
0: Thank you. See you later, Dave. 1-300-800-222. Tony from Ballarat. G'day, Tony.
8: Good. Catch you up in Ballarat Club. Premier in the first 11 in this town.
0: Yeah.
8: Season just passed. I'll say Jesse came down.
0: Not Jesse Andown, no. Sorry, Tone. Nice to hear from you anyway, but that is not correct. Sam from Boddington. Hello, Sam.
9: G'day, Phil. It's Jesse Plemons.
0: Thank you. Hooray. Which actor has appeared in Bridge of Spies, Killers of the Flower Moon and Begonia? It's Jesse Plemons. Yeah, I mean, maybe every... I guess not everyone has heard of him, but he's a pretty famous actor, I think. All right, question number 7. We're up to in Famous Jessies. You can stay there, or otherwise it's Olive Stars or Geography.
9: Let's go Geography, change it up.
0: All right, why not? Geography. Question number 7. After Russia, what's the largest country by area in Europe? That's if you consider Russia to be in Europe, I suppose. But I'm not trying to put you off there. After Russia, what's the largest country by area in Europe?
9: Be Germany.
0: Not Germany.
9: Not Germany.
0: No. Sorry, Sam. Thank you, mate.
9: Bye.
0: No, it's not. Karen from Altona. Hi, Karen. No, we can't find Karen. What about Brant from Port Douglas? Owner of the Valiant. G'day, Brent.
10: Oh, Phil, the Valiant made me so proud at the weekend. It won its first formal competition.
0: What was that? Best looking Valiant of a certain age and era.
10: It was actually the best car in the show at the Carnival Port Douglas Carnival Car Show, and I was wrapped, absolutely wrapped.
0: Brent, so, that's very good.
10: Yeah.
0: How many people were exhibiting, Brent? You and another bloke.
10: Oh, cruel, man. No, it was a wonderful turnout, about 100-odd cars, quite a few fancy ones. Oh, yeah, it was a big show. Because this time every year, Port Douglas turns it on with a big party weekend called Carnival and big rock concerts. And, this event was very well attended. And I was able to – can I thank Vaughn – in the Nightlife family for wanting photos. I'm glad you like them, Vaughn, along with Sue, Mark, Val, finally good name that, Harry and April.
0: There you go.
10: I joined a very select group of people today, and I've been made to feel very welcome, Phil.
0: Good on you.
10: About 70 welcomes in about 2 hours. So.
0: Fantastic. Good on you. Anyway, congrats, Brent. That's great. I suppose it should be congratulating the car, really, but, given its preparedness to reply, I'll say it to you. Question number 7. Mate. Question 7. Yep. We're in geography. After Russia, what's the largest country by area in Europe?
10: I'll guess at France.
0: Not France.
10: Okay.
0: Cheers. See ya, mate. Bye-bye. No, it's not France. Mark from Perth. G'day, Mark.
11: G'day.
0: Hello,
11: G'day,
0: hello.
11: Phil.
0: Hello, hello.
11: How are you?
0: I'm good, yes. After Russia, what's the largest country by area in Europe?
11: Ooh, that's a tricky one. After Russia in Europe, I would say possibly Germany.
0: No, I've had Germany.
11: Oh.
12: Germany is a country in...
11: Oh, God.
0: We're not going to do that stuff on the phone. Albert from Townsville. Hello, Albert.
13: Hello, good night, Philip.
0: Question number 7. Geography. After Russia, what's the largest country by area in Europe, Albert?
13: I'd take a guess at Italy.
0: It's not Italy. No. All right. We're roaming around Europe here, but we haven't landed on the right one. Jumbo from Claremont. G'day, Jumbo.
14: You beauty, I know this one.
0: Question seven. After Russia, what's the largest country by area in Europe?
14: I'm pretty sure it's Ukraine.
0: Correct, it is. Yes, after Russia, the largest country by area in Europe is Ukraine. Yeah, if you look at the map, you're always surprised when you look at the map just how big it is. It used to be bigger, of course, before Russia knocked off Crimea and other bits.
14: Well, that's right. Who knows how big it is at the moment?
0: And who knows how big it is at the moment? Well, it's at least 20% smaller right now. So, anyway, poor old Ukrainians. How long has this war gone on now? It's into its fifth year, I think, isn't it?
14: God. It's been a bit eclipsed by the Middle East, hasn't it?
0: Oh, dear, oh, dear. I know the Russians are raining down bombs on Kiev. I mean, poor devils. It's horrible. Question number eight. We're in geography. Want to stay there?
14: Absolutely. I know no Jessies.
0: Oh, famous Jessies. No, we want to get off that. Gee. Mind you, I think the rest of the Jessies are not too bad. But anyway, question number eight, geography. Which European country claims Queen Maud Land in Antarctica as an external territory?
14: That's which European country?
0: Which European country claims Queen Maud Land in Antarctica as its external territory?
14: So it must be Norway.
0: Correct. Very good. Yeah. Yes, the Norwegians got to the South Pole first, didn't they?
14: Well, I know that it's Hackham and Maud, isn't it? That's the connection there. So, yes. I don't know if they got there first, but good. Good on them.
0: Well, no, Raoul Amundsen from Norway got to the South Pole first, anyway. But they were great explorers in Antarctica. Question number nine, we're in geography. Yep.
14: Yes, please.
0: Jumbo, which country is bordered by Turkey, Georgia, Azerbaijan and Iran?
14: Turkey, Azerbaijan and Iran.
0: And Georgia.
14: Georgia. Crimea.
0: Not Crimea. No. Sorry, Jumbo, no. And I don't think you would accurately say Crimea is a country.

0: Would you? No, probably not. Tara's on the road. G'day, Tara.
1: G'day, Phil. How are you?
0: Good. You've got to keep this in your head here, don't you? Which country is bordered by Turkey, Georgia, Azerbaijan, Iran?
1: Turkey,
0: Georgia, Azerbaijan, Iran.
1: Oh, I don't have a clue. Geography's not a great point of mine. I'll just have a guess at Bulgaria.
0: Not Bulgaria, no. Thanks, Tara. Thank you. Chris in the Southern Border says, Phil, the Western world really needs to get serious and finally stand up for and fully protect Ukraine from Putin's aggression. What is happening is just appalling. I mean, it has been. I mean, they've lost, I know. Plenty of people, I think, would feel the same about the plucky Ukrainians fighting on against these really overwhelming odds. Paul from Kalgoorlie. Hi, Paul.
2: Oh, g'day. I was just walking outside.
0: Oh, are you? Any particular reason, Paul? Or maybe you don't have to broadcast that.
2: No, I probably don't want to broadcast it. It is a nice night.
0: Yeah, that's all right. Fair enough. I always think that is fine in the open air, Paul. That's right.
2: No. It wasn't that. I was. There was a noise down the back, and pickled up. So I walked down and had a look.
0: Okay.
2: Anyway.
0: Nothing to report, sir.
2: Nothing to report. All quiet on the Western Front.
0: Thank you, Paul. Back to your post. Question number nine, geography. Which country is bordered by Turkey, Georgia, Azerbaijan, Iran?
2: Well, he's a known Iranian guy and he lived in Turkey for a while, so that's obviously not it. Look, I don't know. I'll try Syria.
0: Not Syria. Did you live in Turkey for a while, Paul?
2: I didn't live there, but he did. He was a barber. He went from Tehran to...
0: Who's this? Who are we talking about?
2: Oh, my friend. He was a friend. Yeah. I worked with him.
0: Oh, okay.
2: And he came out to Australia. And he used to cut my hair. I used to go around and, you know, see him, and he was nice. Nice chap.
0: Okay. My postie, I ran into... I mean, I've known him for years. But, you know, I've known him. He's always said hello to him, but I've never actually known his name. And I was talking to him the other day, actually, about Turkey. And he said, oh, yeah, I'm Turkish. I said, oh, right. I said, what's your name? And he said, I thought it sounded like Bulan or something like that. Mm. And he said, but, you know, in Australia, he said, I'm always known as Bulant. I said, that is a great Australian nickname, Bulant. So I said, to me, I'm sorry, you're going to be Bulant from now on. I said, it's a nickname of great affection, you must realise.
2: Well, it's marvellous how the Turks and the Australians have come together, and we're really quite close now after all that stuff of World War One, and it's marvellous, you know.
0: Yeah. No, I agree. I agree when you consider from their point of view, the pretty horrible things that we, you know, visited upon them.
2: Well, we did. We invaded them and, And they just repaid us with generosity and friendship. So.
0: Yeah, it's true. Mm. Yes, indeed. Kemal Ataturk. Question number nine. Which country is bordered by Turkey, Georgia, Azerbaijan and Iran?
2: You've already asked me.
0: Oh, I've asked you. Yeah, I've got it right. Sorry.
2: I said the wrong answer.
0: Yeah, sorry. Sorry, Paul.
2: Okay, mate.
0: See you, mate. Bye-bye. Yeah, sorry. I got distracted by the reason you went outside. Keith from Busselton. Hello, Keith.
3: Hello.
0: Which country is bordered by Turkey, Georgia, Azerbaijan and Iran?
3: I would not have a clue. I'd certainly guess it's like Pakistan.
0: Not Pakistan. No, sorry, Keith. No, not Pakistan. Anybody know the answer to this? Geography. Which country is bordered by Turkey, Georgia, Azerbaijan and Iran? Colin from Layla in Melbourne. G'day, Colin.
4: Good. G'day. How are you, Phil?
0: I'm extremely well, yes.
4: Yeah. I've been thinking about this question, and the only answer I can come up with is Armenia.
0: Correct. Very good. Yes. Yeah. Yes, that's correct. Armenia. Armenia is bordered by Turkey, Georgia, Azerbaijan and Iran.
4: Yeah.
0: All righty.
4: Busy part of the world. Yeah.
0: What's that? Busy part of the world? Yes, it is. Very busy. Yeah. Turkey is a very interesting country, isn't it, for all sorts of reasons. the old Constantinople.

0: Question number 10. We're in geography.
1: Yep.
0: According to the Guinness World Records, what is the world's most visited waterfall?
1: It'd be the Angel Falls, I think, in Venezuela or something like that.
0: No, not Angel Falls in Venezuela.
1: So, I'm shattered.
0: See ya. Bye.
1: Catch you next time. Bye.
0: No, it's not. 1-300-800-222. Fossil from Baldavis had Armenia. Robin Bella's mum had Armenia. Wazza had Armenia. Oh, Wazza's still in Slovenia, is he? Didn't he say he was leaving? Oh, is he? Oh, he's leaving tomorrow. David from Marsden Park. G'day, David.
2: Hi, Phil. How are you going?
0: Pretty good. We're up to question 10, geography. According to the Guinness Book of World Records, what's the world's most visited waterfall?
2: Most visited
0: waterfall. Yeah.
2: Okay. I'm tossing up between two of them.
0: You could probably have a reasonable stab at this, yeah, I reckon.
2: Okay.
0: The most visited waterfall.
2: Well, there might be one, because I know there's one in northeast America, Canada. So there's that one over there, which my parents have visited a few years ago. And there's another one in Africa, I think. But I'm tossing up either between Victoria Falls or Niagara Falls. Go 50-50 and say maybe Niagara Falls.
0: Niagara Falls is correct. Right. Yes, it is Niagara Falls.
2: That's the first answer I ever got right.
0: A lot of people are suggesting that it's Waterfall Gully in South Australia. No. Seth says it's Waterfall Gully in Adelaide. Sorry, Seth. No, it's not. It's Niagara Falls. Yeah, well, it's given where it is on the border with Canada. You'd think there's a lot of people could get access to it. So it is the world's most visited waterfall. Victoria Falls, you'd have to think, would be well visited, but it's a bit harder to get to. Question number 10. No, question number 11, sorry. We've got one left in geography, if you like.
2: What are the other categories?
0: Olives, stars, famous Jessies.
2: Let's go with stars, please.
0: Stars it is. The inspiration for the name of a British gin brand, what type of gemstone is the 182-carat Star of Bombay?
2: Star of Bombay?
0: What type of gemstone?
2: On the gin. It's got a, from memory, I think it's got a blue label. And I think blue is the moonstone, which they have associations with prosperity and that kind of stuff. So I'm going to say a sapphire.
0: Correct. A sapphire, yes. Okay. A sapphire, the inspiration for the name of a British gin brand, Bombay Sapphire. The 182-carat Star of Bombay is a sapphire. Question number 12, we're in stars, if you like.
2: I'd like to stay there, please.
0: Of the 12 signs of the zodiac, which one has the most legs?
2: Twelve signs of the zodiac, which one has the most legs? Oh, okay. Well, we got, I don't want to say the names out loud. So we'll probably just go with...
0: We might move on here, David. I'm sorry, but... Vicky from Nowra. Hi, Vicky.
3: Hello. How are you?
0: I'm pretty good. Yeah. Question 12. Of the 12 signs of the zodiac, which one is represented with the most legs?
3: I think it must be... I think it may be Scorpio.
0: It's not Scorpio. No. Sorry. It's not Scorpio. No. We've dug Woz out in Slovenia still. G'day, Woz.

0: I thought you were supposed to be getting
1: on the plane.
0: No, tomorrow, mate.
1: Oh, okay.
0: Tomorrow, okay. Yeah, I'm just hanging around being a general menace in Ljubljana at the moment.
1: So, you've been there for a day and a half. You would have busted your credit card by now, was presumably?
0: No, they're pretty good here, mate. It's the even though it's on the euro, they're pretty good. They're pretty reasonable here.
1: Okay.
0: It's not too bad. I've actually still got euro cash, which I brought from Australia with me.
1: Hey, there you go.
0: So.
1: You can have a blowout in the duty free. It was.
0: Oh no, I won't be doing that, mate. I can't carry it. My bag's chock a block. So I got a suitcase, but it's got my helmet, my leathers, my jacket, and all my gloves, and I just got no room. I won't be none of that.
1: Now, of the 12 signs of the zodiac, which one's represented by the creature? Which one has the most legs?
0: Well, I would have said Scorpio too, but. Just trying to think what else did they have more legs than a scorpion. Taurus is the bull, so he's only got four legs. Aries is a ram, he's only got four legs because I'm Aries, so I know that much. I've got no idea, Phil. I better say hello to Kaz and Paulie and all the other nightlifers out there and say good night.
1: Good afternoon,
0: I should say.
1: Have a good flight back. Have a good flight back, was it? Good on you.
0: I will, mate. Thanks.
1: Take it easy. Yes. Kay from Bunbury. Hello, Kay.
2: Oh, how are you going, Phil?
1: Pretty good. Question 12 we're up to. Stars. Mm-hmm. Of the 12 signs of the zodiac, which one has the most legs?
2: Well, it might be my star sign, Scorpion.
1: No, we've had Scorpio.
2: Oh, have we?
1: Mm.
2: Oh, we've had that. Something's got more legs than a scorpion.
1: Mm.
2: Oh, my goodness. Anyway, I don't think I'm going to get it, but I just wanted to share with you a wonderful surprise I had today.
1: Mm.
2: I had a wallet stolen last September.
1: Yes,
2: and I had to replace all of my cards, every single one and everything, but I'd also put in it for safekeeping a pair of green stone earrings that my daughter had bought me in New Zealand as a gift, and that was what I was, you know, most sad about losing. Anyway, today a chap knocked on my door, nice cap tall Mike, and he'd found the wallet while he was clearing a property. It had been buried or shoved under a wall or something, and I got the earrings back.
1: What? Hang on, what was the wallet doing buried under a wall?
2: Well, the guy had taken the $280 I had in it. He'd taken the credit card, and while I was in Woolworths, before I'd even realised that I'd lost my...
1: Someone pinched it out of the trolley or something, did they?
2: Out of my bag. In the trolley. Anyway, he'd racked up $300 worth of purchases in Woolworths before I even realised it was gone. Anyway, I got my beautiful earrings back.
1: Isn't that great? What a good story. Good on you, Kay.
2: It made his day and it made my day. But I still can't think about anything in the zodiac that's got more legs than a scorpion.
1: There is one. All right, Kay. Thank you. That's a nice story. Thank you. Bye. Thanks. Bye. A very nice story. Dulcie from Runcorn. G'day, Dulce.
3: Hello to you too.
1: Hi. Of the 12 signs of the zodiac, which one has got the most legs?
3: I think the crab might have.
1: What sign of the zodiac is this?
3: Cancer,
1: yes, correct. The crab has the most legs. The crabs are decapods. Scorpions are arachnids and only have eight. All right, question number 13. We're in stars. Dulcie, you can stay here or you can move to olives or geography.
3: What I choose is always the wrong one, so stay where.
1: Okay, stars it is. How many stars are there on the flag of the U.S. state of Texas?
3: Oh, my goodness. Must be big ones.
1: How many stars are there on the flag of the U.S. state of Texas?

0: I really don't know. Maybe it's just one big one.
1: What's your answer? How many?
0: Just one big one.
1: Correct. Yes, it is. There is only one star on the star on the flag of Texas. It's the Lone Star State, of course.
0: Yeah.
1: Question 14. We're in stars. Staying here.
0: Yes.
1: How many stars appear on the Australian $2 coin, Dulcie?
0: On the $2 coin.
1: How many stars?
0: Well, should really know. I'm in the coins. is it just a flag? What's on the flag?
1: How many stars appear on the Australian $2 coin?
0: Five?
1: Five is correct. Very good. Dulcie, excellent work. All right, last one in stars, if you like.
0: Yes.
1: Every second, Dulcie, the sun's core fuses about 600 million tons of hydrogen into which other element? Dulcie.
0: I say it's time to say good night.
1: All right. See you, Dulcie. Bye-bye. See you later. All right. Keith from Sippy Downs. G'day, Keith.
2: Oh, good evening, Phil. The sun burns all that hydrogen and turns it into helium.
1: Correct. Yes, it turns 600 million tons of hydrogen every second into helium. There you go. You'd think the sun would disappear quite rapidly at that rate, but anyway, apparently it doesn't.

0: Thank you. Betty from Dapto. G'day, Bet. Hi, Bet.
1: How's things?
0: What's that?
1: How's things?
0: Oh, how's things? Things are pretty good, Betty. Yeah, no, I hope it's the same in your neck of the woods, is it?
1: Yeah, pretty good. I went and saw my cardiologist yesterday. And
0: did he have a heart?
1: Yes, he was pretty good. And he said everything's pretty stable. I had an echo as well, and yeah, he was pretty pleased with everything. So I might make this.
0: Did he squeeze your right, did he give your left and right ventricles a squeeze, Betty? Betty?
1: No. No, we didn't do that.
0: Oh, good. Oh, well, anyway. Well, anyway, he's given you the tick of health, though, did he? That's good.
1: Yeah, he said my kidney function. I had a blood test done.
0: Yeah.
1: He said my kidney function was about the same as it had been, and he was pretty pleased with my echo. So I won't make this 95th birthday yet.
0: You will, Betty. You will. You will. Betty is on the way. Don't you worry. Also, it's all systems go. The Betty ticker is ticking, and your Betty Kiddleys are all good.
1: And Fred's going well.
0: Fred's going well. All right, what do you want to do here? We're in a geography. Which Asian country has over 21,000 7-Elevens, more than any other country?
1: I'm going to go Japan.
0: Correct, Betty. Yes, exactly.
1: You're joking.
0: No, I'm not joking.
1: No, I never get any right.
0: Oh, I don't think that's true, Betty. In my 10 years on this program, you've got three or four right over the... No, that's uncommon.
1: After that tennis play the other night, my goodness, I couldn't believe it. Serena.
0: Yes, exactly. Diana from Woodnelling says, give me greetings to Betty. I always love hearing her on the challenge. There you go. Well, Betty, you're on a roll here. So you've got, that's the last one in geography. So you've now got a choice of olives or star or famous Jessies.
1: I might go the stars.
0: No, you can't go stars. You only got olives or famous Jessies.
1: Or I'll go the olives.
0: Olives. What type of olives are named after the second most populous city on the Peloponnese Peninsula?
1: Oh, gosh.
0: See, there's a lot of P's in that sentence, aren't there?
1: Yeah, I don't know that, Phil. I know I don't know that. No, so I might have to pass on that.
0: No worries. Thanks, Bet.
1: Talk to you later. Bye.
0: See you. Bye. 1-300-800-222 is the number. All righty. Prince Chepessa from Tenterfield says, hello, Betty, you've got a good, strong heart. We love hearing your voice and nightlife. You'll have the best birthday coming up. Of course she will. Of course she will. All right. Now, Helen from Adelaide. G'day, Helen.
2: Oh.
0: Hello.
2: How are you going?
0: Good. Which type of olives are named after the second most populous city on the Peloponnese Peninsula?
2: I think it must be Kalamata.
0: Yes, Kalamata. The black ones.
2: I've got one in my backyard, Phil.
0: Oh, have you?
2: Okay. Yes.
0: Do you cure your own olives, Helen?
2: Yeah, over the years we have.
0: Yeah.
2: When Mum was around, we used to make them every year.
0: Oh, yeah.
2: These days, one of my neighbours picks them. He's got a machine.
0: Yeah.
2: And he gives me some to put in brine and to preserve.
0: Oh, nice.
2: Yeah.
0: It's a great miracle, isn't it? You pack the olives away in brine or oil and they turn into these marvellous things.
2: Yeah. Yes. It's a bit of a process, but it works out well.
0: Yeah, yeah, yeah. Okay, look, we're up to question 18. I'll tell you what, Helen, we've got a news bulletin coming up. I'll put you on hold. We can ring you back or you can hang in there for us and we'll come back to you. We've got news coming up and then we shall clean up questions 18 to 25 in the Mighty Challenge, all right? So hang in there. We'll do it on the other side of the news.
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4: Officers raided a home in Maryong yesterday, allegedly finding a camera, electronic devices, drugs and handcuffs.
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8: ABC News with David Rollins. A Sydney doctor who helped Australian families return from Syria claims that some of the women involved may have been tricked or coerced into going there. Six women and their children arrived in Sydney and Melbourne on Tuesday night after being held in a camp in northern Syria.

0: Dr. Jamal Rifi assisted with the repatriation efforts, including by obtaining passports for the families. The federal government has refused to help beyond its legal obligations, while the opposition has raised security concerns. Dr. Rifi says the details of each woman's case is unknown and that they may have been victims.
1: Some of these women, I believe they were tricked to go there. Some of them are victims of the death cult, and others, they're not willingly went there. But the details of that only known to security agency and not to us.
0: Iran's Supreme Leader Mojtaba Khamenei says there will be no safe haven for US forces in the Middle East after fresh attacks. As Global Affairs editor Laura Tingle explains, the US strikes have erased hopes of a peace deal in the short term.
2: It does seem pretty strange to be hitting each other when you're talking peace. I think this shows how tenuous these discussions still are. I mean, we seem to be going backwards on all the various elements of it. At one stage, the Americans were claiming that Iran had agreed to the removal of enriched uranium. Now, that's apparently not the case. The same with the Strait of Hormuz. They said that there'd been an agreement to open that up. And I think, without a doubt, we are now seeing between 26 and 30 ships already passing through the Strait before the agreement is made. But it's very much on Iran's terms. Iran says which ships go through.
0: Meantime, the Israeli military has intensified airstrikes across Lebanon after Prime Minister Benjamin Netanyahu declared that his country was at war again with Hezbollah. At least 12 Lebanese have been killed by overnight strikes in the south, as the BBC's Yolan Nell reports.
3: Israel says it's attacking Hezbollah in self-defence as the Iran-backed armed group continues to launch explosive drones at its soldiers in southern Lebanon and Israeli civilians across the border. The Israeli military says its latest strikes targeted Hezbollah weapons depots, command centres, observation posts and other infrastructure. Residents of Nabatieh in southern Lebanon have been warned to leave ahead of planned attacks there. Last night, the Israeli Prime Minister Benjamin Netanyahu said he'd told the Israeli military to press harder on the gas pedal to deal with Hezbollah.
0: The European Union has summoned Russia's representative in Brussels after Moscow warned Western countries to withdraw their diplomats from Kyiv. Moscow says it intends to mount strikes on Ukrainian military targets and decision-making centres after it struck Kyiv at the weekend in one of its biggest attacks to date. Germany, Norway and the Netherlands have also summoned their Russian ambassadors, and the head of the United Nations says he's deeply concerned. European Commission spokesperson Anita Hipper says that Russia's threats are unacceptable.
4: It shows once more, actually, one thing that we already knew, that Russia is absolutely not interested in any peace and has a total disregard for all the efforts towards the peace efforts.
0: Power bills are set to fall for many Australians as renewable energy pushes down benchmark prices. Regulators say default markets market offers will drop by up to 10% for households in New South Wales, Southeast Queensland and South Australia. Small businesses in those states are expected to see even bigger falls. Grattan Institute Energy Director Alison Reeves says it could be the point in which renewables start making bills cheaper.
5: This has sort of been the thing that people have been hoping for, and the thing that it sort of encapsulates is that while it is a lot cheaper to use electricity from or wind and solar, you do have to take into account that additional cost of building the system that actually brings it to where the users are.
0: A man accused of murder has told the WA Supreme Court he didn't put any drugs in a beer which allegedly caused the death of a woman. David Webber reports.
6: Rui Hongnir and Chen Liu are accused of murdering a woman whose body was found in an Ascot hotel room in 2024. The courts heard the alleged victim was a sex worker. The prosecution has said testing showed a fatal amount of a depressant in her system. Chen Liu's lawyer, David McCallum, has been cross-examining Mr. Nir, putting it to him that he put something in beers that were in the room. Through an interpreter, Mr. Nir said he didn't. The courts heard that Mr. Liu worked for Mr. Nir's gyprocking business, and Mr. McCallum put it to him that he hadn't paid what he owed.
7: Who will win the AI race? Has gambling become our national sport?
8: Questions. They've never been more important. So the one thing we'll never question is our duty to keep asking. ABC News, keep asking.
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0: Yes, well, hello and how are you? Philip Clark with you on ABC Radio. This is Night Live and we're into the last hour of the program. Extremely good to be with you and thanks for dropping in. Just 6 minutes after one, it's 6 after 11 in WA. It's 24 to 1 in South Australia and the Northern Territory. It's 6 after 1 a.m. in Port Moresby. And in Tuvalu, Fiji and Kiribati, it's 3:06. Good to be with you as well. All right, we've got a few questions left in the Mighty Challenge and then issues of the day. Your power bill will fall by, says the government, up to 10% from July 1 as renewables pass the 50% mark of providing power in Australia. I wonder what your situation is with regard to that and how you're adapting to the change and what you reckon about it all. 1-300-800-222 is the number. You might have heard our discussion on housing in the first hour too and puncturing some of the myths about housing. You wonder what you made of that. Give us a call, 1-300-800-222, or you might have some other issues too that you want to raise. We've got time to do this in this last hour in our issues of the day. But first up, we have to clean up a little thing called
1: the Mighty Challenge,
0: where we were up to question number 18. Helen was on deck and we had a choice of topic here. Hi, Helen. Welcome back.
2: Yes. So, we'll stay in olives, I think.
0: We're staying in olives, all right. Question number 18. Just before we go on, by the way, Phineas says, good on you, Betty, love you. I hope I can hear you for a lot longer, and rightly so. All right, question 18, olives. Which peppers are traditionally used to stuff Spanish olives?
2: Peppers.
0: Which peppers are traditionally used to stuff Spanish olives?
2: I'll say jalapenos or however you pronounce
0: it. No, not the jalapenos. Not the jalapenos. No, not correct. George from Melville in WA. G'day, George.
3: Hi, Phil. How are you?
0: Pretty good. Which peppers are traditionally used to stuff Spanish olives?
3: No idea, Phil.
0: No good? No. Thanks, George. No good. Cameron from South Perth. Hi, Cameron.
4: Hey, good morning.
0: Morning. We're up to question 18 here. Olives. Which peppers are traditionally used to stuff Spanish olives?
4: Capsicum.
0: No, it's not capsicums. No, they have a specific name. It's not capsicums. Roz from Bundoora. G'day, Roz.
5: Good day, Phil.
0: Hello.
5: Actually, I thought Betty was lovely too, but I thought when they got the tick of health, I thought she had the ticker of health.
0: Well, it does sound as though she does have the ticker of health. 95 coming up. That's pretty. It's a pretty good effort, isn't it?
2: Good honour.
0: Exactly. All right. Question 18: olives. Which peppers are traditionally used to stuff Spanish olives?
5: Well, the ones I had tonight were red, so it's pretty basic, but I don't know. Is it too basic? Are they red peppers?
0: Well, they have a name.
5: They have a name, which I cannot recall.
0: No, you're right. You're right about the colour.
5: Someone will know red peppers.
0: Thanks. Thanks, Ross.
5: See
0: you. Bye-bye. All right, the lines are free, 1-300-800-222. What are we after here? Jane from Homebush has got the right answer. Chris from the Northern Rivers. Yes, correct. Paul says, by the way, electricity is not dropping in South Australia. It's going up. We have the most renewables. Yeah, I know, Paul. You might like to call and explain that to me too because that is correct. I think South Australian households on a flat rate are expecting an increase of about 1.5%. 1-300-800-222, Matt from Holland Park. G'day, Matt. Hi, Matt. Hello, what happened to Matt? Matt. Matt, I'll put you on hold just in case you're there, but we can't find you. What about Philip from Cairns? G'day, Phil.
6: How you going?
0: Not bad. Which peppers are traditionally used to stuff Spanish olives?
6: I'm going to say red bell peppers.
0: No, not red bell peppers. Thanks, Philip. No, not correct. Ray from Yarunga. G'day, Ray.
7: Hi, Phil.
0: Which peppers are traditionally used to stuff Spanish olives?
7: Capers.
0: Not capers, no. Not capers. Catherine Brezavar. That is correct. That is correct. Melissa in Templestowe, correct. Chris from Davern Park, correct. Chris from Beecroft, correct. What about Helen from Broome? Hello, Helen.
8: Hello.
0: Hello.
8: You buy these olives and they say they're stuffed with pimento.
0: Oh, so your answer is?
8: Pimento.
0: Correct. Yes, exactly.
8: I don't know what a pimento is.
0: Well, you do now. It's a pepper.
8: That's what it says on the label.
0: It does, yes. That's right. Yes, they're traditionally stuffed with a pepper called a pimento. All right, question number 19. We're in olives, but you could move to famous Jessie's if you want.
8: I might go with the Jessie's.
0: Famous Jessie's. Question number 19. Which famous American outlaw was shot by Robert Ford on the 3rd of April, 1882?
8: Jesse, what in the hell was his name? Jesse Jones, no, Jesse James. Jesse James.
0: What's your answer?
8: Jesse James.
0: Correct. Yes, his name is Jesse James. Yeah. It was. All right, question number 20. Helen? Famous yes. Jessies?
8: Yes, hopefully I'll get Jesse Owens.
0: Played by Aaron Paul, the drug dealer Jesse Pinkman was a main character of which American TV series?
8: Oh, the only drugs TV series I know is Breaking Bad.
0: Is that your answer?
8: Yes.
0: Correct. Correct. Oh. It was. It was Breaking Bad. Jesse Pinkman was one of the main characters in the series Breaking Bad. Very good TV show. 1, 2, 3, 4, 5 left. Okay, 2 in famous Jessie's, 3 in olives.
8: I'll stay with the Jessie's, thanks.
0: At the 1936 Olympics, Helen.
8: Yes. I know this one.
0: Which African-American athlete won gold medals in the 100... long jump, the 200 metres and the 4x100 metre relay.
8: Jesse Owens,
0: correct, yes. you got it.
8: Now, I think I've run out of luck now. But
0: well, there's one left Jesse. In famous Jessies and three
8: yes,
0: left
8: I'll
0: in...
8: go with... I can't think of any other Jessies.
0: Famous Jessies. Famous Jessies, yes?
8: Yes.
0: All which right. American singer had a 1980 hit with Jesse?
8: Jesse. No.
0: Sometimes that works. Sometimes.
8: American singer. Take a pick. I don't know. 1980 when?
0: 1980,
8: yeah. 1980, was it? Oh, look, I don't know. Harry Belafonte.
0: Not Harry, no. No. Good on you. See you, Ellen.
8: Okay.
0: Bye-bye. Not Harry. Good old Harry Belafonte. Righto, who's going to have a crack at this? Jill from... WA. G'day, Jill.
9: Oh, gee whiz. I rang up pimento.
0: Pimentos. Phil. Yeah, I know. We're a bit stuck there for a while, but we got it in the end. Pimento.
9: I thought somebody would get it really quick, and I thought, oh, well, no. Blow me down. Well, hello.

0: nice.
1: Hello. Well, hello, Jill. Yes, hello. How are you? Hey, we're in famous. We're in famous Jessie's. Which American singer had a 1980 hit with Jessie?
0: Look, I don't know. Give me an olive question, will you? See you.
1: See you. Bye. All righty. If that's the way it's going to be, what about Jody in Gippsland? Hi, Jody.
2: Hi, Phil.
1: What do you reckon? Which American singer had a 1980 hit with Jessie?
2: I don't know. All I can say is Rick Springfield.
1: No, that's
2: all.
1: Not
2: Jessie's Girl.
1: Oh, yeah, Jessie's Girl, of course. No, not correct, but thank you anyway. No. Reese is in Canada. G'day, Reese.
3: Good day.
1: Hey. Just talking to us from Vancouver, one of the nicest cities in the world.
3: Well, a bit rainy today.
1: What's that? Oh, is it raining today?
3: Okay. A little bit rainy.
1: Oh, well, doesn't matter. Beautiful place. Question 22. We're in famous Jessie's. Which American singer had a 1980 hit with Jessie?
3: If it isn't Jesse McCartney, then I don't know.
1: Okay. Thank you, Reese. It's not Jesse McCartney. No, it's not. All right. Michael from Vermont. G'day, Michael.
4: I'm just thinking maybe Rick Springfield.
1: No, we've had Rick Springfield. Do you want to have another crack?
4: No, I've got no idea.
1: No good. All righty. Rachel in Canberra. Hi, Rachel. Hi, Rach.
5: Hi, how you going?
1: Yeah, good. Question 22. Which American singer had a 1980 hit with Jessie?
5: Would it be Carly Simon?
1: It was.
6: Jessie!

0: Yes. All right. Carly Simon. Very good, Rachel. A couple of people texting and say, you know, Phil, that pimento is just the Spanish word for pepper.
1: Mm.
0: Well, that's true, but, you know, but still, that's what we don't say this stuff. Well, yeah, okay. All right. I mean, I see where people are going on this. Fair enough.
2: Lucky I didn't get that question.
0: Yeah, no, I mean, like, you know. All right, we've got three left. They're in olives, so we're in we're in pimento territory here.
2: Gosh.
0: Rachel. Mm-hmm. They're all in olives. Question number 23. The flag of which Mediterranean island features two crossed olive branches beneath a map of the country?
2: Not Greece. Say the question again, please.
0: The flag of which Mediterranean island features two crossed olive branches beneath a map of the country?
2: Sicily?
0: Not Sicily. Sorry, Rach. Thank you. Not Sicily, no. Scott in Perth. Hello, Scott.
3: Yes.
0: The flag of which Mediterranean island features two crossed olive branches beneath a map of the country?
3: Mediterranean, was it?
0: Yes.
3: Cyprus?
0: Cyprus is correct, yes. It is. It's Cyprus. Two left. They're in both in olives. Which Provençal condiment is made from olives, capers and anchovies?
3: Oh, my God. yeah, I'm going to have to pass on that one.
0: No good. Okie doke. What about Peter from Wantirna? G'day, Peter.
4: Mr. Clark. Thank you. Yes, Peter, I did call up. But I missed my pet at the pickled pepper.
0: Which Provençal condiment is made from olives, capers and anchovies?
4: I do not know. Grenache.
0: Not Grenache, no. Peter's pickled peppers, it may well be. No, it's not. Jenny from Narre Warren. G'day, Jenny.
5: Oh, hiya, Phil.
0: What are we after here? Which Provençal condiment's made from olives, capers and anchovies?
5: Well, I don't know. But the only condiment I know that's, well, definitely got a lot of olive in it, is tapenade.
0: Correct. Very good.
5: I didn't realise it had anchovies in it.
0: Tapenade is made from olives, capers and anchovies. It comes from Provençal. Oh. There you go.
5: Oh, wow.
0: All right. Well, yes.
5: Here we are.
0: Here we are. Question 25 to win the magnet, Jenny.
5: Okay.
0: This will be your what, second one?
5: No, I've actually won. I've got one.
0: Four. I see.
5: They're going back a while now.
0: Yeah, no, that's all right. That's all right. We like to see thoroughbreds in the race, Jenny.
5: Yeah. I wouldn't say that.
0: Question 25 to win the magnet and tonight's competition. We're in olives. Which bird brought an olive branch to Noah at the end of the flood?
5: Well, that was a dove.
0: Correct. Yes, it was. It was a dove that brought an olive branch to Noah at the end of the flood, and he thought, hey, by the look of that, the flood might be over.
5: Lands around, yeah.
0: Land, must be land around. There are a few logical inconsistencies with this story, but anyway.
5: Yeah, yeah.
0: But you know what? Just a few. let's not go into it right now.
5: Not the time.
0: Neither the time nor the place. All right. Very good. We'll put you back on hold, get some details from you, and get this magnet out to you. Thank you. Annette from Perth had the dove. Frank from Mount Evelyn had the dove. Joyce from Perth had a dove. Morgan, Marie from Altona, and plenty of others as well. Very nice challenge, everyone.
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7: On ABC Radio.
0: Yes, logical inconsistencies. Yes, there certainly are. 1-300-800-222 is the number. We've got time to have a chat about our issues of the day. Plenty around. I don't know whether you listened to the housing discussion we had at the start of the show, which was interesting. My expert economists arguing, well, puncturing a few of the myths in the housing crisis, as it's known. In particular, whether or not we are building enough houses. They suggested that, in fact, there were enough houses. The issues were concerned with other aspects of the market. You might have some thoughts about that. 1-300-800-222. Also, for issues of the day, the energy market, you probably came across this. I'm sure it's good news that your power bill is going to fall by up to 10% from July 1 as renewables and batteries deployed soared across Australia. And now, for the very first time in December, apparently, the renewable energy tipped over to 50% for the first time. So more than half the country is being powered by renewables. This has meant cheaper electricity, apparently, and households in New South Wales and southeast Queensland will see electricity prices fall by up to 10%. I wonder whether this is you. Have you made a transition? Have you bought a battery? How's it all going? How's your bill going anyway? 1-300-800-222 is the number. If you'd like to give us a call. Or there might be some other issues too, which you would like to raise for yourself. So that's fine too. 1-300-800-222 lines are free. Give us a call. Here's Blondie.

0: Yes. Oh. Isle of Glass, Blondie, one of Albo's favourite singers, actually. I think it's Blondie, isn't it? 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Thank you, Annette from Perth. A pimento has slight spice, whereas a bell pepper doesn't. Yeah. 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I love olives myself. I especially like those big, fat, green ones, the big Spanish green ones with the pepper in them. You like them? Tell me how much you like olives. 1-300-800-222. We wanted to talk about electricity prices too. 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Lines free. Grab one. Jack from Aberdeen. G'day, Jack.
1: Oh, hello, Philip.
0: Hello.
1: One of my least liked things about my electricity bill is the daily charge.
0: Oh, now, this is the usage charge thing.
1: Usage charge. That nearly always outdollars my daily usage. I try to get under a dollar's worth of electricity each day.
0: Solar. Have you got panels yet?
1: I've got panels.
0: Yeah.
1: I haven't had a bill. I haven't had to pay a bill since it was put in some nearly 6 years ago.
0: Really?
1: But even so, what my solution for that would be is for, if you have solar power, you get to pay half of that daily charge. And that would justify the lousy deal you get on the feed-in tariff.
0: Mm. This is the problem they've got, though, with the grid, isn't it? That it's a big...
1: Well, it only happened after they privatised it.
0: It's a big expense.
1: Now we're paying for corporate pensions and all this... Yeah. Wonderful stuff that the big guys get at our expense.
0: Yeah, it's a big expensive thing. So who's going to pay for the grid then, Jack? That's the problem, isn't it?
1: Well, electricity companies make profits, but hide it from the tax man in other ways. They could pay it easily.
0: Mm.

0: And still not pay tax.
1: No, I'm thinking. I'm thinking.
0: Shareholders will revolt against things like that.
1: Yeah,
0: not going to happen quickly. It may happen, but not quickly.
1: No, I'm just thinking, you know, with the growing number of panels and batteries and so on, that people are going to use and interact less and less with the grid. So who's going to, like, in the end, who's going to pay for the grid?
0: Well, what will happen will be little local communities will have a local grid.
1: Yeah.
0: With a battery.
1: Yeah.
0: And that should happen. I'm in a bit of strife at the moment. My place got hit by lightning a couple of months ago.
1: I lost
0: my NBN and a few circuits in the house. And I can't get any help for that because it's electrical problems are so expensive.
1: Yeah.
0: And
1: you're saying your house got hit by lightning, Jack?
0: Oh, the wires out on the street, it knocked out my, it killed my modem totally, killed my landline, it killed my PC. I've since got a new transformer for it, it's back on the road, only just.
1: Mm.
0: And it's I've lost lights in the east wing of my house.
1: Okay.
0: Put it that way.
1: Okay. Alrighty. So have you got a battery as well, Jack, or just panels?
0: No, but I'm very tempted to. You know how much money I've made this year, Phil? About $200, $210.
1: You mean I'm back on feeding tariffs?
0: No, income.
1: Oh, okay.
0: So I live with thrift. You believe me, I live with thrift.
1: Hang on, Jack.
0: And that was,
1: so, hang on, Jack. Like, so far you've only needed $200.
0: Yeah, it's like a garage sale type stuff. My shop, I had a shop, but it closed down. My control. I've been closed since the end of COVID, put it that way.
1: But hang on, Jack. You're saying since the start of the year you've only spent $200.
0: No, I've made $200. $200 income. I still have to pay. Don't forget, I pay full fare.
1: Yeah, yeah.
0: I can see some bright points of it, and I hope it makes a great podcast one day. My travails.
1: Mm. Yeah,
0: was your idea just to halve the daily usage charge? Because half the time, in theory, the sun's in the sky half of the time.
1: Yeah.
0: So they're getting sun, even if it's dribs and drabs in the late and early of the day.
1: Yeah.
0: And they're getting their profit margin on what they take from you is six times what they give you.
1: Yep.
0: And that is enough to fund that decrease in daily charge.
1: Okay.
0: That's my theory.
1: Thank you, Jack. See what others think, mate.
0: I hope they take some notice.
1: Okay.
0: Thank you, Phil.
1: Thank you, mate. Look after yourself.
0: Yeah.
1: Good on you. Bye-bye. 1-300-800-222 is the number. That's pretty thrifty, isn't it? $200 income for the whole year. Wow. I mean, I presume Jack's getting the pension. I presume. Not bad going. Ross from Scoresby says, hang on, we already paid for the grid. Then they sold it to private business. Super smart. Exactly, Ross. Exactly. It's the same with a lot of these assets, isn't it?

0: might have recalled that expert opinion, Mrs. Clark and Dore, explaining the energy market to us.
1: Thanks for joining us.
2: My pleasure to be with you, Brian. Good evening.
1: Now, you're a consultant in the energy market.
2: Yes, indeed. That's what I do.
1: Now, we've got a crisis in energy, haven't we? The Prime Minister's been waving a yellow card all week.
2: Well, Brian, we do face some significant issues with the energy market. I think that can be said.
1: Yeah, but I thought we had gas and electricity coming out our ears.
2: Yeah, we do, Brian. But I don't think it's any secret that we're confronting serious challenges with the energy market.
1: Well, let's talk about this energy market.
2: Well, in Australia, you buy energy on an energy market. You're either buying it at a spot price or you're buying it in terms of a longer contractual agreement, Brian, with a supplier.
1: But didn't all the energy in this country, wasn't it owned by the Australian people?
2: Yeah, we fixed that.
1: Well, it was all owned by governments. I mean, they built it with our money.
2: Yes, that's right, Brian, but it was hopelessly inefficient, and a few years ago, a lot of it was privatised.
1: Who said it was hopelessly inefficient?
2: The people who wanted to buy it, Brian.
1: How'd they sell that idea to the people who already owned
2: it? Well, it was obviously going to result in lower prices to the consumer, Brian, because there were so many other players coming into the market.
1: More electricity producers?
2: No, more billing companies, Brian, but the key element was choice. They were being offered a greater choice.
1: Choice of what?
2: Choice of what?
1: Yeah.
2: No, the watts were exactly the same, Brian. The choice was in who you could buy them from.
1: So who built the infrastructure?
2: Well, a lot of that is still government-owned. If you take the state of Victoria, for example, still government-owned.
1: Owned by the Victorian government?
2: No, owned by the Singapore government and the Chinese government, Brian. But to answer your question, it's still government-owned.
1: So why did the prices go through the roof? I mean, what happened when they removed the carbon tax to lower prices? What happened?
2: What happened to prices?
1: Yeah.
2: Well, they doubled, Brian. But, of course, that's only going to affect you if you're buying energy.
1: But isn't that what people are doing, buying energy in the market?
2: Well, yes, theoretically, Brian, but you can only buy it if it's there. You can't buy it if it's not there. And remember, a lot of these outages have occurred at times of serious, extreme weather events.
1: Yeah, but wouldn't an extreme weather event be a fair test of the system?
2: Yeah, we don't have a system, Brian.
1: We have an energy market.
2: We've got an energy market.
1: Right.
2: Yeah.
1: And what's gas got to do with this?
2: Oh, gas is important because the job of the regulator, Brian, when demand goes through the roof, is to generate extra capacity using gas.
1: How do they do that?
2: Well, they don't, Brian. They can't. They haven't got any gas.
1: But we export billions of dollars of gas.
2: That's right. But by definition, that's exported, Brian. That's gone offshore. We need some of that gas here.
1: But they get a better price for exporting.
2: They get a better price here. It's a market, Brian. This is part of the problem.
1: But surely all this operates in around government policy.
2: Oh, yes. There's overarching government policy.
1: Well, tell me, what's the government policy?
2: Well, goodness.
1: What happened there?
2: Well, just wait till the lights come on, Brian, and then perhaps ask me that last one again.
1: Which one?
2: The one about government policy. I'll try and imagine there is some.
0: Clark and Dore on the energy market.
3: Nightlife.

0: One, Dee from Warragul. G'day, Dee.
1: Yeah, g'day.
0: Hi, Dee. Yeah, go on.
1: Yes. Look, what I get so annoyed about is with the old vacuum cleaners, I could vacuum all day. I could do all the houses in the street if I wanted to. Now I have to plug the thing in for 4 hours to use it for 20 minutes.
0: That's because they're on batteries, you mean?
1: Yeah, that's where the electricity it goes sky high. It's absolutely ridiculous, these stupid battery things, battery vacuums, and then you've got to...
0: Well, I think they use less electricity than... I mean, you're saying the old Electrolux, you just plug it in the wall and away you go. But, I mean, that...
1: Just go, yeah.
0: Yeah, but that was using Joe's juice too, wasn't it?
1: Yeah, but only as long as you used your vacuum cleaner. With these, you've got to plug them in for 4 hours to be able to use it for 20 minutes.
0: Oh, I see. You're sitting there, I'm sitting there using the juice for 4 hours even though I'm not doing any vacuuming.
1: Yeah. Gotcha. And, of course, even those dustbusters, when you first get them, you've got to plug them in for about 15 hours. That's ridiculous. They're about 2 foot long.
0: Well, isn't the idea that they don't use much juice, Dee?
1: But that's a minute, you're still using it. You have to plug it in for that long before you can use it for 20 minutes. That's ridiculous. And with your cars, you've got to plug them in for hours, leaving them overnight. Now, who wants to leave electricity on overnight? I mean, you turn your TVs off, you turn everything off except your fridge, you know, and yet they expect people to plug in their cars for hour after hour after hour so they can go, you know, a few hundred miles up the road if they're lucky.
0: So, Dee, you're not a big fan of batteries by the sound of it.
1: No, I hate the things. Yeah. A friend of mine many years ago, he worked on those solar things in cars. And when they first did it, they had batteries things. They had half a dozen car batteries on the floor of the car to see. And then he said, that's going to take a lot of juice. And, of course, then they got the solar power and whatever. But these batteries, they're no different. They are still taking oodles of time, of power, you know, 4 hours.
0: Oh, yeah, but I don't think they use as much power, do they, as if you plug the old, you know, Hoover or Electrolux into the PowerPoint.
1: Well, they've got to take a certain amount.
0: Yeah, no, they are taking a certain amount.
1: Your tenth. You have to plug them in for 4 hours, use them for 20 minutes. That's absolutely ridiculous.
0: I must say, I've still got one of the old plug-in ones.
1: I've got the oldies too, and I love the old vacuums. But, you know, when I bought these new things, I thought, oh, yes, I'll do the right thing. But now, oh, no way.
0: Put them on the marketplace, Dee, and go and buy a regular vacuum cleaner with an extension cord.
1: Oh, I've still got them. I've got one.
0: Hey, well, why have you got so many vacuum cleaners? Do you vacuuming the whole street or something?
1: Oh, well, I've got. Do you remember the old Hoovers?
0: Yeah. You mean the upright Hoovers?
1: No, the round ones.
0: The round barrel ones. Yeah.
1: They looked like a space thing, you know.
0: I got you. I remember
1: UFOs thing, the round ones. Yeah, Hoovers. So I've got one of those, needs attention. But I've got a couple of old vacuum cleaners here. But I thought, I'm just going to go back to those.
0: get yourself an old upright one, Dee, one of the old, you know, good old sucky upright Hoovers. They were good.
1: Oh, yes, yeah, I've got one of those here somewhere. I got them all, you know.
0: You're the vacuum lady of the street, Dee.
1: Yeah, just about.
0: don't you think Dee's a sucker? She isn't. She's the vacuum lady of the street.
1: A friend used to collect vacuum cleaners. I'm into other old collecting stuff. And yes, he had these vacuums, so I sort of inherited them when I lost him. But so there's a couple here.
0: All right. Well, nice to hear, Dee, and we'll see what others think about your views on all this. But appreciate your call.
1: Okay, thanks
0: Dee. Bye bye. 1300 800 222 is the number. Chris says, wouldn't the inverter sort power through the PowerPoint? My texter says,

0: Well, this is the problem. People have no freaking idea. Chris in the Southern Water says, Phil, why don't you just buy an extension cord with a normal vacuum cleaner? She does have that. A museum could be interested in the vacuum, says my texter. Peter from Rollerstone. G'day, Pete.
1: Yes, good morning.
0: Hi.
1: There's also a new pricing con which has been advertised extensively.
0: Oh, yeah.
1: Where they're saying if you use the power in the high priority period or the high demand period, which of course is after 5 o'clock at night, and most people don't have an option because that's when they're cooking tea, for the, especially nowadays when both family members or both adults are usually working. And so they promote if you use the power during the day, it's cheaper. But, of course, no one's home unless it's sort of the only occasion to put the washing machine on then. But most of the power is used after 5 p.m. at night in the evening.
0: Yeah.
1: So they're charging extra for that and making more out of the power when people don't have any option than people can save by using it during the day.
0: Yeah, that's true. I mean, this idea of of shoving it through in the middle of the day, I mean, it's all very well. I mean, there's a plan. There's a government plan that says that they're going to they have to offer you free power at some point during the day too. But this is the thing. I mean, as you say, Peter, everybody raising a family these days is a two income. If you've got a mortgage, you're on two incomes, aren't you?
1: Yeah. And so that's where it's sort of, so they just run out. It's a bit like the other sort of adverts you see about is it percentage of the country or percentage of the population.
0: Yeah.
1: At least batteries are giving people a chance to save their own power and benefit directly when they can't put it back into the network. Because, you know, towns in WA's north especially, the take-up of solar was so high that they couldn't all get a refund on power back into the network. It just wasn't required.
0: No, I get it. I get it. I mean, I think that a lot of people once thought, well, hang on, you know, why are we buying all these batteries? Because after all, we have an electricity grid which we've paid for over a long period of time, and therefore that's a massive public asset. And, you know, aren't we just rebuilding another grid with batteries and solar and so on? But it's not, we're not really doing that by the sound of it. What we are doing is providing some stability for the big grid.
1: Supposedly, yes.
0: Supposedly.
1: And, of course, the gas companies keep reminding us that their power is always available because nothing else is.
0: Yeah. All right, Pete, good to talk, mate. Thank you. 1-300-800-222 is the number. Gordon from Ballina. G'day, Gordon.
2: Oh, g'day, Phil. How are you?
0: Oh, I'm all right, Gordon. Yeah, not bad.
2: Terrific. Hey, I just wanted to say, I remember distinctly about 2 weeks ago, there was a news item on the ABC which said Australia, at that time, Australia had achieved 45.6, I think they said, or 44.5. I can't remember which one, but it's one of those two.
0: Yeah.
2: I think it was 44.5% of all electricity was derived from renewable sources.
0: Yeah, well, apparently in December, the country was 50% running on renewables. First time.
2: Oh, last December.
0: Yeah.
2: Wow.
0: Yeah.
2: Oh, well, anyway, I would say congratulations to the Albanese government because they're on track, you know.
0: All right. So you know that there are government media monitors out there, Gordon, who are monitoring every phone call we make here on Nightlife. And what they'll have done is sampled you, Gordon, again, and you'll find yourself up on a billboard. What did you say again, Gordon?
2: I said, hooray for Albanese.
0: Good on you, Gordon.
2: Good on you.
0: Gordon, you are going to be on a billboard coming to you very shortly, Gordon.

0: from Ballina. Good on you, Albo. You're on the right track. See you, mate.
1: Okay,
0: see you, bye. Yes, 1-300-800-222 is the number. If you have a battery and you know how to use a timer on the dishwasher, washing machines, you can use and buy cheap power when it's in excess. Yeah, look, I suppose that's right. If you get yourself really organised. We all should club together to buy D a RoboVac, says our texter. Should do a segment on vacuums. I've never used one of those things. Do they work? 1-300-800-222. Do they work? Jim in Campbelltown says, my mate drove a petrol-powered car relying on fuel from afar, but when pumps ran dry, he waved a goodbye and now drives an electric Tesla. Oh, yeah, I know. You'd have to. Do you want to buy a Tesla from Elon Musk? That's the question, isn't it? Robert from Wingham. G'day.
2: How you going?
0: About
2: 5 or 6 years ago,
0: yeah,
2: they changed my meter on the wall outside.
0: Did they?
2: And
0: did you get their name, Robert?
2: No, we'd have a clue, but we just turned up there because I'm in my 80s, of course.
0: Yeah.
2: So I didn't pay too much attention until I got a bill.
0: Yeah.
2: And I find out that all three rates are all peak. I don't have off peak. I don't have mini, whatever you call it.
0: Yeah.
2: Everything's peak. And I've been trying for the last 4 years to try and find out how do I change it. And everyone shoves me from this post to that post, and I still haven't found out how I get it changed. Any clues?
0: I wonder whether someone would know this. I mean, I don't know, Robert, because they changed my meter too, and I've looked at the meter and, you know, but, I mean, I look at the meter like blokes look at under the bonnet of a car. You know, I stare for a while and then I close the door.
2: You're like me, because mine's up high.
0: Yeah.
2: And the eyes aren't the best.
0: Yeah.
2: And I just said, oh, new meter.
0: Same here. I looked at it and I thought, oh, a new meter. Then closed the fuse box door and went inside.
2: And no one tells you anything.
0: No, they don't.
2: I still can't find out from any energy companies, any of them, who put it in and how do I get it changed. And this has been going on for years.
0: I don't know, Robert. Somebody might know and might call us, okay? So keep listening, all right?
2: I will. Thank you very much, mate.
0: Thank you. 1-300-800-222 is the number. Brad in Wattle Grove says, whatever Gordon from Ballina is on, I want some. Gordy from Ballina. See, the media monitors, they'd be ripping the piece of paper out of the printer right now and saying, look, we got one, Gordon from Ballina. We're on the right track. RoboVacs are a small, expensive carpet sweeper, says my texter. Yeah, I did look at them. I think that's not going to work. Some, I don't know. Andrew says, Phil, one day last year, the whole of Australia ran on renewable energy. Also, with a battery, you can tell it to charge off peak and then use it at peak. So in theory, you wouldn't need panels. Hang on, but what charges the battery, Andrew? What charges the battery? Don't you use the panels to charge the battery? 1-300-800-222. Crystal in the Night Watch says, I think smart meters actually use a baseline charging regime. Mike from Ardlethan. G'day, Mike.
3: G'day, mate. Mate, just a quick one about these things. Nobody's doing all the arithmetic on solar panels and batteries.
0: Yeah, go on.
3: In 15 years' time, the batteries wear out. They've got to be replaced.
0: That's true.
3: And in 30 years' time,
0: they can be recycled, though, apparently.
3: Not completely, no.
0: No.
3: And there's only one facility in Melbourne, and they're running flat out and can't keep up.
0: Mm. Yeah, I think that's right at the moment, actually. Yeah. That might change, but I think you're right at the moment. Yeah, go on.
3: Yeah, solar panels have got a 30-year lifespan, and they're only 75% recyclable.
0: Mm-hmm.
3: And then they've got to be replaced. So in 30 years' time, you've replaced your batteries twice, and your solar panels once. Work out the numbers and you'll find you're actually going backwards by having solar panels and batteries.
0: Hmm. Yeah, that's an interesting argument. We have run this argument once before on the program, and I think there were people who contested that. I mean, you're right what you say, that they do need replacing. But you're right what you say about renewable. They can be recycled, but in practice they're not so much at the moment. But that is apparently changing. But I don't know. I don't know. I don't know whether the numbers. I mean, I hear what you're saying about the numbers. But given
3: some research, I can assure you, it's about right.
0: But given that it's, I mean, I know when we've had Finn Peacock from the solar company on, he says if you buy a 16 kilowatt system, it's usually you,

0: you're ahead by 6 years. After 6 years, you're not ready. You're not paying for anything because you've paid off the capital.
1: You still got to replace them every 15 years of battery.
0: Yeah. I know. So, but given that you hadn't paid, given that you haven't paid for any electricity, you are ahead by the time you need replacing. Mm-hmm. So I don't know how that sum works. That's all I'm saying, Mike.
1: Well, what I'm saying is, what a battery going to cost you in 15 years' time?
0: Yeah. Maybe less than they cost today.
1: Come on. Prices go up, not down.
0: Hang on. In solar things, that's not right, Mike. I mean, solar panel costs have gone down and battery costs have gone down. They haven't gone up.
1: Well, I don't think that's going to continue. They're going to find a way to screw us again.
0: That's another matter, Mike. That's another matter.
1: Yeah. One other small detail is, what is our Ministry of Environment going to do with all the leftover wind turbines when they got to be replaced in 20 years' time?
0: Yeah.
1: They are not recyclable.
0: What, wind turbines, surely?
1: They're not.
0: They're steel.
1: No. They're made of a composite of fiberglass, aluminium, carbon fiber and some other weird-ass material. I'm not too sure what. And the Americans can't recycle it. The Europeans can't. So what can we do?
0: Mm. Yeah.
1: The Americans just dig a hole and bury them.
0: Don't know, Mike, but thank you. Yeah. Thanks for raising
1: it. Help with the landfill.
0: See you, mate. Bye-bye. As I say, a lot of that is contested. That's all I'd say about it. Rachel from Canberra, hello.
2: Hi. I just wanted to add to that. Well, not really.
0: Yeah.
2: Most people have got most of the points right. I worked in the solar industry.
0: Yeah.
2: It's easy to be critical of the government.
0: Of course.
2: They were trying to promote solar energy, so panels were around for 20 years and no one was touching them because they were too expensive. So they found a way to make it better for people to buy them. The advice is to do the numbers. And if the numbers work for you, then, you know, go ahead. Don't worry about what's going to happen in 30 years because nobody knows.
0: Yeah, I think Finn Peacock would say the same thing. He said, if you buy a 16-kilowatt system, he said, which will run the normal house, he said, not battery, just panels. He said, after 6 years, you're ahead. I mean, so you're basically not paying anything for electricity pretty much.
2: That's right. And you've also got to factor in, like, if you were paying the money in bills, then you'd be paying interest on your mortgage
0: All that, yeah.
2: There's one thing I'd like to add, though, which hasn't come up yet, and we'll probably have to wait another 20 years for it.
0: Mm.
2: The solar panels are great, and they absorb electricity. And, you know, the European countries were wondering why it took us so long to, you know, get with the program.
0: A big sunny country like ours, yeah.
2: Yeah, that's right. I mean, Germany imports their electricity from Spain. They basically lease land in Spain to put panels up to send back to Germany. But there's another technology which is more

0: Yeah, no, look, I think in any dispassionate look at it, these solar technologies are the future, aren't they? They are.
1: Well, no, there's one working at the ANU and has been for the last 20 years.
0: Yeah. No, I don't mean they're in the future. I mean, this is the future and what we should be doing in a country like ours. Yeah.
1: But, for example, the Liddell Power Station, they could have used a lot of that infrastructure to set up a concentrated solar power thing, but it's just not on the government's radar. They've got too many other things to think about, and it's not too hard. It's just something else that they don't want to think about just at the moment. But electrician reminded me the other day, we need to focus on the grid, because as nice as it would sound to, you know, everyone to have their own little system, we still need the grid to share the electricity around, for example, you know, when one place has sun and the other place has wind. We need the grid.
0: Absolutely. I mean, it's the same with a reticulated water system. I mean, I think everyone should collect water in tanks. You know, that's a good idea too. But you can't not have a water system that, you know, that sends water around, because it's the basis of a city in our society, isn't it? I mean, you know, really.
1: That's it. The Romans invented it.
0: That's right. And you know what? They had everything. They didn't have electricity. They couldn't argue about electricity like we do, because they didn't have that, but they did have everything else. Yeah.
1: That's right.
0: Anyway, it's interesting. It's on the way. 50% in December, and by the look of it, that's only going to get better.
1: Great news. Yeah. It's great news. Yeah. Let's see if we can get to 80 by 2030.
0: I have my doubts, but I hope. Yeah.
1: We were aiming to have 100% by 2020.
0: That's right.
1: But anyway, we'll get there eventually, I guess.
0: On your Rach. Thanks.
1: Thank you.
0: Appreciate it. Thank you. Bye-bye. Yes, 1-300-800-222 is my number.
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0: All right, that's it for me, but Francis is going to look after you after this. Hi, Francis.
4: Hey, Philip. Fascinated by that conversation. We've just in the last couple of months installed a battery complement our solar panels on the roof. Mm. Yes, it's been, it was more a philosophical position as much as anything else, that we could and we should, and so we did.
0: How long do you reckon it'll take you to pay it off?
4: I'm not even looking at that so much. Right. I mean, maybe I'm fortunate not to have to think about that. But I think it would take at least about 6 or 7 years.
0: Yeah.
4: But you know, that's okay. It's quite nice to have it there. And the other thing is that the capacity to upgrade it soon, if we need it to provide more power, is there, so you can build upon it. So,
0: Yes,
4: I agree. It's the future. It's the way we should be going.
0: I think so. What's on the program tonight, Francis?
4: Going to be talking in an open line about dealing with disappointment and how you can grow from it if you choose to learn from it. So I'm going to take people's stories about having a disappointment and then deciding to do something about it. So that's something we'll talk about a bit later on.
0: Good on you. Good listening with Francis, and you and I will talk tomorrow. In the meantime, here's the news.
3: When our leaders speak.
5: We don't expect the reform to be easy. We will need to recruit more nurses. We will need to retain experienced nurses.
6: When you need to know.
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8: ABC News with David Rowlands. The European Union and a growing number of its member states have summoned their respective Russian ambassadors following Moscow's threats to launch massive attacks on Ukraine. Russia has warned Western diplomats to vacate the Ukrainian capital Kyiv as it plans to target Ukraine's military infrastructure and decision-making centres. Moscow claims it's in retaliation to a drone strike on a student dormitory that killed more than 20 people, even though Ukraine has denied responsibility. European Commission spokesperson Anita Hopper says Russia is fear-mongering.
9: Russia is only trying to sow panic, issuing distress. They want fear and isolation in Ukraine and elsewhere. But we have a clear message. This will not work. In fact, the EU is maintaining its presence and operation in Kyiv.
8: Two flights carrying women and children linked to the Islamic State group have landed in Australia. Ethan Seidemann reports.
10: Two IS-linked women and seven of their children are understood to have been on board a flight that touched down at Melbourne Airport just after 4:30.

0: Another flight, believed to be carrying 11 women and children, landed at Sydney Airport about an hour later. The group left the Al Roj camp in northern Syria last week. New South Wales police say they do not expect any arrests by the Australian Federal Police in Sydney tonight, although that could change. The latest arrivals come after another group returned earlier this month, resulting in 3 arrests. One woman from Sydney's West was barred from returning under a temporary exclusion order.
1: New documents reveal the Bondi gunman Naveed Akram remained on the counter-terror radar of domestic spy agency ASIO and police as recently as 2022. Defence and National Security reporter Tom Lowry has more on this story.
2: ASIO has previously said it investigated Naveed Akram in 2019, but assessed he did not pose a terror threat at that time. It's now been revealed he remained on the radar of authorities until as recently as 2022. In a submission to the Royal Commission on Anti-Semitism and Social Cohesion, ASIO says Akram was in that year subject to a residual risk process in New South Wales. The ABC has previously reported Akram was listed as a known entity after he was investigated in 2019, which saw him on a database to identify signs of radicalisation or re-engagement with networks. But he was no longer in that system by the time of the Bondi attack last year.
1: US President Donald Trump is to undergo a medical exam, putting his health under renewed public scrutiny after his efforts to dismiss concerns over his age and stamina. The 79-year-old is at the Walter Reed National Military Medical Center for what the White House describes as annual preventative medical and dental checkups. It's Trump's fourth publicly disclosed medical exam since he returned to office for a second term. As he comes and tries to project strength ahead of midterm elections that will test his sway with voters. The head of the National Anti-Corruption Commission concedes he contributed to his own downfall as he prepares to step down from the role 2 years early. Paul Brereton will resign as commissioner in July, amid intense scrutiny over his ongoing links to defence and his handling of the Commission's investigation into the robo-debt scheme. Under questioning from Greens Senator David Shoebridge during Estimates, Mr Brereton denied any impropriety but agreed that he'd become a distraction for the agency.
3: Do you accept any responsibility for that?
4: I think everyone contributes to their own downfall, if you like, in some ways, and I'm sure I have contributed to this in some ways.
1: Commonwealth Bank CEO Matt Comyn says the government's capital gains tax should not discourage people from investing in new businesses. The changes announced in the federal budget have prompted competing claims about how they'll affect investors and future generations. Speaking on the ABC 7:30 report, Mr. Comyn says the government is trying to strike the right balance as spending pressures rise. However, he says any changes should focus on passive assets, such as housing, rather than startups and other high-risk investments.
5: If I'm just accumulating an asset and I'm passively holding that versus I'm investing in a startup, a founder, you know, a business, a junior explorer, I think that's quite different. And I don't think we want to change the incentives towards risk and enterprise and innovation.
1: And at least 4 people have died and another 5 were injured after a train crashed into a school bus at a level crossing in Belgium. This is ABC News.
6: Who will win the AI race? Has gambling become our national sport?
7: Questions. They've never been more important. So the one thing we'll never question is our duty to keep asking. ABC News. Keep asking.
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11: G'day, welcome to Hump Day Wednesday. Hope you're well. Francis here for Trev for the rest of this week. The great man back next Monday for you here on ABC Radio Overnights. Time to play the 4 quiz to get things rolling today. 1-300-800-222 is the number to call. On the phone, get on the phone or SMS 0437 774 774. Here it is. 12 questions over four topics, three questions in each. And if you answer three in a row, you go into the win bin. We give it a spin and you might win the magic fridge magnet and something from the overnight's prize cover. But we need you to play. 1-300-800-222 is the number, or 0437-774-774 if you want to play along at home via SMS. What a way to start the program. Joy Division. 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
0: Good morning to you, and let's play the four quiz. So the four topics here this morning, the year 1989, so questions about what happened, what was big in 1989, the space race. That's always good fun. The space race, the race for the moon and beyond. Olympic scandals, events that happened within the Olympic Games that stole the headlines but broke hearts. And cryptic books. This is one I invented today because I was just sitting around going, I need a new category to play with today. And I thought, what about the idea that I will give you a cryptic clue and then you have to tell me the name of the famous novel, famous book that it comes from. I haven't made them too hard, but you have to think a little bit. And if you can answer three questions, you go into the win bin. As always, we like your messages via SMS as well if you want to play along. If you can't, call 0437 774 774 is the SMS number, or 1300 800 222 to play. Plenty of calls coming in, so let's jump into it and go to, I think it's Daysdale in New South Wales. Kylie's first up. Hello, Kylie, how are you?
2: G'day, mate. Thanks very much for the last month. It's been absolutely great having you. Please come back if invited.
0: Thank you. I will. If I'm invited back, I will do that. Thank you very much. What are you doing this morning?
2: Well, look, mate, I'm up in Queensland. I've travelled up from the south and it's been raining, so I'm just near a tweet. I'm up here for a few days and then heading back down south, but it's been raining all trip, so it's
0: you're taking the rain with you.
2: rain in the dry season, mate.
0: Well, maybe you're taking the rain to somewhere that it's needed, so I think maybe that's a good thing. I don't know.
2: That may be the case soon.
0: Just that little black cloud following your car around wherever it goes.
2: Oh, you've made me laugh. Get on your breath.
0: Now, what topic would you like to start with?
2: 1989.
0: Okay. What were you doing in 1989? I do need to ask.
2: I was working. There you go.
0: All right. Well, let me just give you this one. Listen to this clip from a very famous film that was a massive hit in 1989. And then tell me the name of the movie. Have a listen to this, Colin.
3: Well, Captain, my Captain.
4: Sit down, Mr. Anderson. You hear me? Sit down. Sit down! This is your final warning, Anderson. How dare you? You hear me?
3: Oh, Captain, my Captain.
4: Mr. Overstreet, I warn you. Sit down.

0: Carly, stirring stuff. Captain, my captain.
1: I'm not sure on movies. I'll have to pass it on to the next.
0: Oh, okay. Well, safe driving anyway. Stay.
1: Thanks, mate.
0: Try and stay dry. Talk to you soon. 1-300-800-222. Let's see if Lincoln in Berry Creek knows that one. Hello, Lincoln. How are you going?
2: Hey, Francis. How are you going tonight, mate?
0: I'm good, buddy. What was that movie?
2: Dead Poets Society.
0: Oh, it was Dead Poets Society. Stirring finish to Dead Poets Society, starring Robin, the late, great Robin Williams. Great film. Excellent. We were so young and optimistic back then, Lincoln.
2: Yeah, well, those were the days, mate.
0: All right, you got your first question away. So we can go to Cryptic Books, where I give you a bit of a cryptic clue and you tell me the name of a great book. They're not too difficult, but they're good fun. Olympic scandals, scandals that happened in the Olympic Games.
2: Yep.
0: Or the space race. What would you like to do?
2: Because you've done that new thing, I might do the new quiz book.
0: The Cryptic Books. Okay, that's good on you. Okay, this is a book that was a more recent book. Here's the cryptic clue. A suburban Melbourne barbecue. One shocking moment which has untold consequences. What was the book? It was also turned into an ABC TV series about 10 years ago too. Really big book at the time.
2: What year was
0: it? About mid-2000s, I think, this book came out. Australian book.
2: It's an Australian
0: series. Suburban Melbourne barbecue. Something happens. One shocking moment. And it has untold consequences.
2: I'm going to

0: say Australian one that I remember. Lantana.
1: Not Lantana. Oh, wow. What a film that is, too. Neil Jordan's film of that is just unbelievably good. But thank you for playing, mate.
0: Thanks, Francis. Thanks, mate.
1: 1-300-800-222 is the number. It's our four quiz on ABC Radio Overnights. Mario. Hello, Mario.
2: Good morning.
1: Do you know the answer to our question in the cryptic books? A suburban Melbourne barbecue. There was one shocking moment. It had untold consequences.
2: No, I've got no idea on that one.
1: Okay, Mario. Well, let's see you play again soon, hey?
2: Bye-bye.
1: Thank you. 1-300-800-222. Plenty of people on the SMS have got it. Billy gets it from Mangalo. So is Sally in Bustlebrook as well. So the idea of the cryptic book's title, I think, works. A relief for me. But let's see if George and Lakemba can knock this one out for us. Hello, George. How are you going?
3: Oh, Francis, my Francis. Well, not too bad, considering the rain is still coming down, but everything's a bit muddy and wet and anyhow.
1: Oh, dear.
3: I have enjoyed it. Also, I will sort of also echo what some of the other callers said. I appreciated your involvement on the airwaves over the last little while.
1: Thanks for
3: playing the Love Will Tear Us Apart. I hope you're wearing your Joy Division T-shirt. I love Mr. Albanese.
1: Now, you can Matty, waved, you're nodding. I have got a Joy Division T-shirt on. I do have a Joy Division T-shirt on right now.
3: There you go.
1: Sprung.
3: Well, it's like you're going off the air because it sounds like you might be cancelled. This is the way I'm going.
1: Oh, wow. That was a little bit nutty, wasn't it?
3: And also to further add to your humiliation there, I will say that Lantana was not a Neil Jordan film. That was a Ray Lawrence
1: film. Ray Lawrence film, yeah.
3: Neil Jordan is a British filmmaker,
1: That's a great film.
3: Unbelievable film.
1: Do you know the answer to this one? So this is my cryptic clue. It's a book, a suburban Melbourne barbecue, one shocking moment which has untold consequences.
3: I think I might have this book. In fact, I think I've met the author. In fact, I know I've met the author. Good Greek Australian boy, Christos Tolkis. It's The Slap.
1: It's The Slap. What a book.
3: And of course, The Slap was performed by Lex Marinos, who you'd be very familiar with, who unfortunately passed away this last year. Didn't get as much awareness in the public as James Valentine's passing, but just another titan of our books. Man I knew quite well, actually, so a lovely guy.
1: Good stuff, mate. Okay, so you've got a cryptic book question done, so you've got one question down. Olympic Scandals, A Space Race, or 1989?
3: God, they all sound so tempting. let's go, I don't know, should I go to Space Race or Olympic Scandals? Let's go Space Race.
1: Space Race it is. Okay, listen to this, and you've got to tell me, listen to this little grab here from the news in the United States around 1957. And let me just find the clip for you. You've got to tell me the name. Listen to this American news report and tell me what was the name given to the famous satellite that the Soviets launched that shocked the world. Have a listen.
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5: Until 2 days ago, that sound had never been heard on this earth. Suddenly, it has become as much a part of 20th century life as the whir of your vacuum cleaner. It's a report from man's farthest frontier. One of the places where the progress of the satellite is being watched most closely is the Hayden Planetarium in New York. CBS News correspondent Richard C. Hottlett reports from there now.
6: Doug, we're in the great dome of the Hayden Planetarium in New York, and I have with me Dr. Kenneth Franklin, an astronomer on the planetarium staff. Dr. Franklin,
7: right now it's north of Auckland, New Zealand, and moving southeast. It will be, in 10 minutes, about 1,500 miles north of Little America, and in about 24 minutes it will be over Santiago, Chile, and in about 50 minutes from now it will be over Spain.
1: Famous report from 1957 when the world was freaking out because the Russians had put something into space. George and Lakemba, what was it called?
3: Yes, it was a very little ball of metal, probably about the size of a pumpkin with bits of antenna sticking out of it. It's amazing something that small caused so much of a ruckus, but it was Sputnik, and it did start the space race, literally.
1: It did indeed. Sputnik 1, 1957 was the year, and I have had the enormous pleasure and privilege of

0: visiting the Cosmonauts Museum, both in Moscow and in the formerly closed Soviet city of Samara, where the space program was based. It's an extraordinary experience, and you do get to see the sort of the history of the Sputnik program. Unbelievable. Okay, you've got two from two. You can go to 1989 or Olympic scandals. Which one do you want to do to join the win bin?
1: I'm just 1989 might be safer, but I'm just so tempted by Olympic scandals.
0: Okay, here we go. All right, Olympic scandals, it is for you. Ahead of the Winter Olympics in 1994, American figure skating was scandalized by an attack on one of its female skaters orchestrated by a rival.
2: My skating was great, but my life was in shambles.
3: She came from absolute nothing.
4: People called her poor white trash.
2: Nobody wanted to ever believe me. When I found out that the truth was finally going to come out.
5: There's been a violent attack on an American athlete.
6: We all heard the cry.
7: Why?
6: We all heard that why.
7: Why?
2: It makes you cringe hearing it.
0: No, it still does. So, George, you've got to tell me the name of the skater who was attacked and who was the villain responsible.
1: Yeah, and I haven't actually seen the movie starring our very own Margot Robbie as Tonya Harding, called I, Tonya, but I think that must be, it sounds like it's from it. And I think it's very ironic that the music they had in the background, possibly alluding to her, the opinion they had of her, of Tonya Harding, as super tramp.
0: Indeed.
1: But, yeah, such a character aspersions for England, rather.
0: Yeah.
1: And so it was the beautiful sort of angel on a pedestal. Nancy Kerrigan was the one who she attempted to break, or somebody else actually attempted to break their knee.
0: That is right.
1: And ankle and leg and...
0: Just awful. Yeah. And when you hear the actual footage, and in researching this, I did see the actual footage of Nancy Kerrigan, raw footage of her immediately after she was attacked. It is so distressing. But you're absolutely right, Georgie, in the win bin, three from three. Nancy Kerrigan, who was attacked by Tonya Harding, and Tonya is an extraordinary good film. Thanks, George. Thanks for playing. 1-300-800-222 is the number to play, or 0437-774-774. George is in the win bin. You could join him. Thanks to everybody who's texting through as well. Barry in Balnarring, who saw Sputnik in the sky tonight, as well as Sam in Thornleigh. And Adela also picked up that it was Dead Poets Society, the film that we were talking about. On top of it there on the SMS, good morning to our friend Tara the Truckee. Where are you this morning, Tara? How are you?
8: G'day, Francis. How are you, mate?
0: Around
8: Childers at the moment.
0: Good driving this morning?
8: It is very quiet on the roads. The weather's good. As I say, no traffic. It's just nice.
0: Oh, good. Just you and me out there on the open road. I love it.
8: That's it.
0: What topic would you like to play? Olympic scandals, 1989, cryptic books, or the space race?
8: Let's go 1989, please.
0: 1989 it is for you. Okay, here's a question for you. In 1989, where would you have found Cold Chisel's guitarist and singer Ian Moss making a phone call from?
8: Whoa.
0: Is it referring to one of his songs? Where was he making his phone call from? From his hit from 1989.
8: Okay.
0: He had a couple of hits from his Matchbook album, I think it was, and this is one of them.
8: Right.
0: Does the song ring a bell, Tara?
8: Oh, just say K-Sam.
0: Not K-Sam, mate. Safe driving and talk soon.
8: Thank you. Have a good night.
0: You too. 1-300-800-222 to Altona Meadows in Melbourne to Karen. I wonder if she knows. Hello, Karen.
9: Hello.
0: How are you?
9: I'm not bad, thanks.
0: Do you know the answer to our 1989 question? Where would you have found Cold Chisel's Ian Moss making a phone call from in 1989 in reference to one of his songs? It was on a highway. It was on a highway, but where was he calling from on the highway?
9: You know,
0: you got the back end of it right, but he was calling from
9: I think it was for his album.
0: It was. The name of the song.
9: I think it was Telephone Booth.
0: It was. There you go, Karen. He was in a telephone booth on a highway. Clearly well before mobile phones were available to him. Well done. What your first question down? You can go to our cryptic books or the space race.
9: I'll try the space race.
0: The space race. Okay. Can you tell me why the name Laika, L-A-I-K-A, is famous when it comes to space exploration? Why is Laika famous, and what was or is Laika?
9: Look, I don't know, but I'll say it was the first animal in space.
0: Yes, it was Laika the dog in Sputnik number 2. And I have seen that this, I know this isn't the program, it's not about me, but I'm sharing what I've experienced. In the Moscow Cosmonauts Museum, there are little spacesuits they had designed for these dogs. And you can see them there. These were prototypes, little spacesuits for little dogs, one of which, poor Laika, was shot off into space, never to return. But what a hero was our Laika.
9: I wouldn't like to go
0: out in
9: space, I know that.
0: Yes. All right, you got 2 from 2. You've done 1989 and the space race. So I can give you a cryptic book or an Olympic scandal. What would you like to do to join George in the wind bin?
9: Oh, I'll try the book. I'm not a big book reader, so.
0: So you want to go Olympic scandals?
9: No, because I don't know anything about the Olympic scandals.
0: Okay, so we'll go cryptic books for you. Okay, here's the cryptic clue. You've got to tell me the name of the book. Vanishing schoolgirls were caught between a rock and a hard place. What's the name of the book?
9: Oh, let me think. I think I know.
0: Vanishing Schoolgirls Caught Between a Rock and a Hard Place, an Australian book.
9: Is it Picnic at Hanging Rock?
0: It is Picnic at Hanging Rock by Joan Hardy. Well done. Well done, Karen. You joined George.
9: I didn't get any.
0: Sorry, you didn't think you were going to get any, but you nailed 3. So well done to you. All right, flying along here. Thank you for playing. Stay tuned to see if you are the winner of the 4 quiz tonight. We'll come back and complete the 4 quiz in a moment. Keep your calls coming, 1-300-800-222 or SMS 0437-774-774. This is new music from Natalie Imbruglia.

0: That's from her new album, Algorithm, which is set to be released later this year. Natalie Imbruglia there. And a new track from her, Upside Down.
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0: And we're playing the four quiz. We've already had two people through with three questions each, which is great. But Betty and Dapto's here to raise the standard even higher. Hello, Betty. How are you going?
2: Hello, Francis. I'm well, thank you.
0: That's good to hear. You're all tucked up nice and warm on a Wednesday morning?
2: Yes, I'm in bed, lovely and snuggled up.
0: Oh, good to hear. Now, which topic do you want to play? The space race, 1989, a cryptic clue for a book title, or Olympic scandals?
2: I might try 89.
0: 1989. Okay, let's do that for you. In 1989, John Howard lost the leadership of the Liberal Party. Can you tell me who it was that replaced him as the leader of the Liberal Party in 1989?
2: Probably Kevin Rudd.
0: It wasn't Kevin Rudd. Good try. Thank you, Betty.
2: Francis, you've done a really good job. It's been lovely having you on the quiz.
0: Oh, thank you. I really appreciate it. I'll speak to you soon, hopefully.
2: Oh, well, probably not, because you're finishing this week, aren't you?
0: Yeah, you never know when I might turn up.
2: I hope you do.
0: I'll be around to surprise you. On you, Betty. Talk to you soon.
2: Bye.
0: Right, let's go to Frankston in Melbourne. Hello, Glenn. Welcome to the Four Quiz.
3: Hey, Francis. How are you, mate? Great to hear your voice back on the radio again.
0: Thank you, my friend. What are you doing this wee hours of the Wednesday morning?
3: I should be sleeping, but a little bit of an insomniac, and being a good Catholic all-boy educated boy like yourself, I'm a DLR-style boy, so don't hold that against me.
0: That's all right.
3: And I've met you a couple of times, mate. We've got a couple of mutual friends. I won't name them because we'll embarrass them. But, yeah, it's great to hear you a bit nostalgic on the radio, hearing your voice and Natalie and Billy on the same sort of sentence.
0: Thank you, Glenn. Now, do you know who it was that replaced John Howard in 1989 as the leader of the Liberal Party? And, of course, he returned to the leadership to become Prime Minister for the better part of 11 years. But who was it?
3: Well, as I said, being a DLR soul boy and where DLR cell is situated, Mr. Peacock.
0: It was Andrew Peacock. Well done. Good get.
4: Yeah. Ladies and gentlemen, obviously by your attendance here, you're aware that there have been some changes in the upper echelons of the parties on our side of politics. I'd remind you that I was elected leader of the opposition this morning, that Senator Traynor was elected deputy leader of the opposition, and we are all aware of the very great responsibility that we carry to forge a better and fairer Australia.
0: There you go, Andrew Peacock, the colt from Kooyong, as I used to call him, Glenn.
3: Well, I don't want to get in trouble here, Francis, but as I said, growing up not too far from Melbourne, they make some very interesting decisions. There was a former Prime Minister, you know where this is going, don't you? Yeah. Who unfortunately went swimming and didn't come back. We don't know what happened. And they named a pool after him.
0: They did. I mean, that is beautiful, ironic twist on things. But I think they thought that because he did love swimming, that they would name a pool on him, not really thinking through that we would all go, maybe not.
3: He might have loved it, but he might not have been good at it, from what I can gather. But anyway, we'll move on.
0: Question number two for you. We've still got a few left. We've got an Olympic scandal. We've got a couple there. We've got one more in the space race. And I think we're done with our questions about 1989. So, and a cryptic book title as well, if you want.
3: Let's try the cryptic book title.
0: Okay, here we go. This is the final question.
3: Please be as kind as you have been to others.
0: Okay. Someone has messaged through that strictly under the terms of cryptic clues in crosswords. This does not constitute an official cryptic clue, I've been told, but I'm going to sort of like stretch the definition for our purposes here tonight on the four quiz for us, Glenn.

0: Okay. In the jazz,
1: Honey Dolla would be very upset with some legal ethics tonight, but that's okay.
0: Thank you. Here's your clue. In the Jazz Age mansions of Long Island, one man mistakes wealth for destiny. What's the name of the book? In the Jazz Age mansions of Long Island, in the Roaring Twenties, one man mistakes wealth for destiny. Great book too. Stunningly good book still to read.
1: You're selling it really well for me, Francis. And as soon as I hang up, I'll go onto Google and know it straight away. I've got nothing.
0: Oh, mate. All right. Well, look, thank you for playing.
1: It's not fair because it's been a tough week because I'm an Essendon supporter.
0: Oh, boy. Okay. Get the rosary beads out. Good on you, Glenn.
1: I need them. Thanks, mate. Have a great night. Bye.
0: Joe and Mudgee. Hi, Joe.
2: Welcome. Hello, Francis. How are you?
0: I'm good, Joe. How are you?
2: Yeah, good, mate.
0: You got a handle on our cryptic clue here. In the Jazz Age mansions in the Roaring Twenties of Long Island, one man mistakes wealth for destiny. What's the name of the book?
2: Well, it's like The Great Gatsby.
0: It is The Great Gatsby by F. Scott Fitzgerald. Have you read it?
2: I've not actually, no.
0: Oh, man, it still holds up. Like, it's a brilliant book. Really, really brilliant book. I've read it. This one, you know how you, I don't know, I haven't read too many books twice, but I have read that one twice. Do love it. Well done, mate. You've got your first question down. We've still got a few to get through. We're done with our cryptic books now. We've got Olympic scandals and one more question in the space race. So you can still get three to join George and Karen in the wind bin. What would you like to do?
2: Well, let's try the space race.
0: Okay, the space race it is. So it's April the 13th, 1970. It's the latest American quest to land men on the moon. It was in progress when something went wrong and this famous saying became, I guess, now still globally used to this day. Have a listen, but you're going to need to be able to tell me what Apollo mission this was.
3: Okay, Houston, we've had a problem here.
4: This is Houston. Say again, please.
3: Houston, we've had a problem. Main B bus undervolt.
4: Roger, main B undervolt. Okay, stand by, Dane. We're looking at it.
3: And we had a pretty large bang associated with the caution and warning there. And as I recall, main B was the one that had a amp spike on it once before. In the interim here, we're starting to go ahead and button up the tunnel again.
0: Now, I'm tipping the last thing you want to hear when you're up in space in a little capsule is a great big bang. Joe?
2: Absolutely not.
0: What Apollo mission was that?
2: It's going to be the great movie, Apollo 13.
0: It was Apollo 13. Well done. Well done. So you've got two now. You can go into the wind bin here if you get one of these right. So you're right on the cusp here. Okay, so we're going to go. We've only got Olympic scandals for you to play with. So are you ready?
2: I suppose you have to be.
0: Now, think this through. At the 1904 Olympics in St. Louis in the United States, marathon runner Fred Laws appeared to win the race before officials discovered he had done what for much of the course? He got disqualified. What did he do?
2: What year did he say?
0: 1904. So you might not know the actual detail, but think this through. What could he have done to win the race when they discovered, heck, hang on, you didn't win this race.
2: Did he take a shortcut?
0: He did. He travelled by car. He travelled by car and got caught. So that, I mean, you know, come on, Fred.
2: Why not? I mean, marathon's a long way.
0: He travelled by car and got caught. I mean, that's pretty innovative too. I don't know what sort of car he was travelling in 1904, but he arranged to travel by car, get dropped off near the finish line, enter the race and sprint to the finish and hoped no one would notice. They did. Notice, Joe.
2: He gave it a crack.
0: He gave it a crack. You're in the wind bin, mate. Stay tuned to see if you're our winner tonight.
2: Thank you, Francis.
0: Thanks, mate. Let's go to Bob in Greenacre, who can close out our quiz for us with our final question. Hi, Bob. Thanks for hanging on.
5: Oh, no, that's good. Francis, I just wondered, I went to Lakemba Public School as a kid. I wondered whether George from Lakemba went to it or not.
0: I don't know. George might be able to text through and let us know.
5: I kept thinking I might know him.
0: Ah, there you go. Well, George, if you did go to Lakemba Public, SMS us through and let us know and I can share that information with Bob. Are you ready to play our final question, Bob?
5: Oh, yes, mate.

0: Okay. It's the 1988 Seoul Olympics, and a Canadian sprinter lost his gold medal just days after setting a world record. I think it was he ran a 9.73 seconds for 100 metres, which was mind-blowing at the time. He lost his gold medal just a few days after the sprint for testing positive to drugs, performance-enhancing drugs. What was the name of the sprinter?
1: Was he a...
0: Canadian.
1: Yes, he was a Canadian. I know this fella, but I don't think I can dredge the name up. I know the story too.
0: Yeah, it's there's a really great documentary about it too, which, and I did interview this athlete about 20 years afterwards, after the event, and it was one of those sad moments where you realise that someone's life had been, the course of someone's life had been inalterably changed by a decision he made 20 years ago. It was really quite a moment. But good on you, Bob. Thanks for talking to us.
1: Thanks anyway, Francis. Cheers, mate.
0: Thanks, mate. Let's go to George in Melville in WA to see if he can answer our final question in the Focus. Hi, George.
2: Hi, Francis.
0: Who is it? Who are we talking about?
2: I've got no idea.
0: No idea. 1988 Olympics, Seoul Olympic Games. Everyone was watching. I remember it was a Saturday afternoon in Australia, or Saturday morning, depending on where you were. And he was running against the great Carl Lewis, who at the time was considered the darling of track and field. And this Canadian athlete was considered the bad boy, and he absolutely blew them off the track in 9.73 seconds.
2: I've got no idea, Francis.
0: Thanks, George. Have a good morning over there in WA. Let's speak to Justin in Frankston. Hi, Justin.
3: G'day, mate. I have got no idea either, but I was actually surprised that that guy travelled by car to win the marathon.
0: He did. Fred Lortz was his name.
3: I ran a marathon like 2 years ago and I didn't even do that.
0: No, good. I'm glad you didn't do that.
3: Yeah, but the only name that pops into my mind was not Carl Lewis, but Dredrick Tatum, but he's a boxer.
0: No, it wasn't Dredrick Tatum. Thanks, Justin.
3: Thanks, man.
0: Thanks, mate. 1-300-800 Dredrick Tatum. Is that a character from The Simpsons? 1-300-800-222 is the number to play. If you know the answer to our final question in the four quiz, lines are open. We've got a few people who are sending it through. In fact, we're going to finish it off and give the answer to Leroy in Penrith, who told us that it's Ben Johnson on the SMS. Ben Johnson on the SMS was the athlete who was stunned the world in 9.73 seconds and then was disqualified a few days later.
4: And it's a fair start. And it is Raymond Kerr with a start. Kerr gets it. No, it's it again. Unbelievable. 9.79.
5: Absolutely incredible.
0: It was, but it was also cheating. Thanks for playing the Four Quiz. We'll be back in a moment and tell you out of George, Karen or Joe, who is the winner out of the win bin. Before we do that, before we talk soup and food with our man Chip Van Dyke, this is the beautiful sounds of Gurumul on ABC Radio Overnights.

0: voice like it. None. Just extraordinary. Karamal there. And Oathul. And, of course, Karamal was recently and posthumously inducted into the ARIA Hall of Fame. Or will be. It was announced a couple of months ago that he will be on the 11th of June. And that will be a very special event in Sydney, recognising his extraordinary talent. So just loved hearing that this morning here on ABC Radio Overnights.
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0: Always great to talk food with Chip Van Dyke, food historian from the University of Waikato in New Zealand. And today Chip joins us to talk soups. Hello, Chip. How are you going?
3: Yeah, good, thanks.
0: Excellent. Oh, before we do that, I've been told I need to tell people who the winner of the quiz is. Karen came out of the win bin. Karen, give us a call back. You got three right along with the others this morning, and you are the winner of the win bin selection today for the fridge magnet and something from the prize cupboard. So Karen is our winner in the quiz. Chip, soups. I just made, 3 days ago, a brilliant winter, well, I think it's brilliant. I like it. Pea and ham soup. Old school. Brilliant. And it just made me remember just how much I love a good soup.
3: Yeah, there's a whole appeal to soup, I think, that people underrate. And it gets cold and suddenly we revert to our sort of primordial instincts, you know, going back to the cave on the days when, getting something bubbling on the fire and you chuck your bits in and all this goodness comes out. And it's like a big hug, really, on a cold day, a big bowl of warm soup. There's nothing really quite like it.
0: Now, have you written a book about soup?
3: No books about soup, but I've had soup in books that I've written, and I did an article a little while back for The Conversation talking about soup. So, yeah, it's part of my food history. I look at all sorts of different foods, and soup is one of the things that's always given me lots of traction, especially in the cold months where people really, you know, can identify with it and talk about it.
0: How far back can we trace the history of soup? What is the timeline here, Chip?
3: Oh, geez, you can go back 40,000 years, and you get to Neanderthals boiling animal bones. To extract the essential fats that were in the bones, which really added something to their diet. And the thing is that the archaeologists that look at these periods originally thought, well, you know, to cook soup, you need a vessel, right? So that means you got to have some kind of pottery, some kind of clay vessel in order to boil

0: But the fact of the matter is, you don't. So, an animal skin that's been soaked will actually allow you to boil things without actually burning through the skin. So, yeah. So they've redated and moved where they thought soup came from to about 40,000 years ago to areas that didn't have anything to. They didn't have a proper pot to cook their soup in, but they used animal skins to boil the broth.
1: And well, the bone broth's really important because they had some, I guess, some sustenance compound in it that would be really, really useful. Was it something about the bone broths that were really nourishing?
0: Yeah, so it's not just a recent phenomenon, the concept of bone broth. Back in Neanderthal times, somehow they along the way figured out that they weren't getting all the nutrition that they needed, and one of the problems was they were getting a lot of protein from eating animal protein, but they weren't actually getting enough fats necessarily. So an animal in the wild is pretty lean, but you still wind up having fats that are going to be, for example, in the marrow of the bones. So when you take those bones and you cook them down, it releases those fats. It gives you an extra added bonus in terms of nutrition.
1: Which is why, say, you have ham hock in your pea and ham soup and leave it in there, and that's where you get that that synthesis happening in that soup even today.
0: Absolutely. For anyone that's not, committed to a vegetarian lifestyle, like having those bones in the soup really adds a lot of nutrition, a lot of protein, and a lot of flavor.
1: Chip Van Dyke is with us. He's our food historian from the University of Waikato in New Zealand. We're talking soups. Love to hear from you as well. 1-300-800-222, 1-300-800-222, or 0437-774-774. What's your favourite soup to make and or to eat? Are you making one at the moment? Do you just have them in winter time? Do you do cold soups? Give us a call. Tell us what your recipes are and what you love, what you really enjoy. 1-300-800-222 or 0437-774-774. Carolyn Craigieburn's just texted through. She says, I love lamb shanks and barley soup. Well, that's a good one. That has all those elements we were just talking about, Chip.
0: Absolutely. You get the bones in there. Wonderful flavors from those things that take longer to cook. Yeah, that's the key, really, is that there's no you can pressure cook it, I suppose, but in most cases there's no substitute for time. Time winds up pulling out all those wonderful flavors.
1: Now, when did soup the word come from? And when did that start to emerge? When do we see that starting to appear in literature or in recipes, for instance?
0: Yeah, soup actually comes from the word suppa, which becomes soupe in old French, which basically means bread soaked in broth. And so we get the idea of soups in Middle English. So we're going back now to, like, let's say, for example, the 12th, 13th century, getting this from the Latin root of supare, meaning to soak. So the whole idea was originally you had some kind of broth. And then you had bread, which was probably stale, which it gets, soaked in it, and then you eat the whole thing. So the idea of a soup, when people always say that's the great debate, right? Is soup, do you eat it with, do you drink it? If you drink it, is it a liquid, or do you have to eat it with a spoon? How do we classify soup? And I think that the root goes back to that idea that it is something that you're actually going to eat, because we've got the idea of bread being soaked in the broth and then eating it up. So that's where the original word comes from, is that idea of soaking up that bread, making sure that bread doesn't go to waste.
1: That's it, isn't it? Particularly in France at that period of time, where there were sort of food shortages at times around the times of the French Revolution and whatnot, being able to get value out of your bread or whatever you had, because bread wasn't at such a huge component of the French diet. In fact, bread was at the center of some of the flashpoints of the French Revolution. The lack of bread, or the price of bread, was the reason why people got really, really upset.
0: Absolutely. So that wound up being fixed by law. Even today, still there are price limits in place for certain types of French bread. So yeah, you never want to chuck it out. That's why you get all these recipes that that date back to making sure you use your bread, like soup. But for example, French toast is literally, it's called pain perdu in French, which means lost bread. This is the bread that would have gone in the bin. But we need other ways to use it. So one way is, you've got a crouton, right? You're putting something in your soup, you're soaking it up. And another one is, hey, we'll put it in a little bit of a custard with some egg, and we'll cook it up to make sure it gets used.
1: 1-300-800-222. If you've got a soup that you love, or one that you make is a specialty, the one that you sort of roll out in wintertime, 1-300-800-222, or you can SMS 0437-774-774. We're speaking with Chip Van Dyke, food historian from the University of Waikato in New Zealand, about the history of soup.

0: when did soup start to get fancy? For instance, when did soup start to get creamy?
1: Yes. So we get the move away from what we sometimes think of as being ugly soup, right? So the soups where they got lots of lumps and bumps and things like that in there. I think there used to be a backhanded compliment referring to someone who said, "Well, she's as pretty as homemade soup." So we get our creamy soups coming back in 17th century France. And they started to think about presentation more and started to think about not so much just the ingredients in terms of expense, but also preparation. So the idea of taking your soups and trying to elevate them, not just through the ingredients, but also through the technique. And that's when we start to get more complicated soups. For example, we get things like a seafood bisque, which extracts flavor from crustacean shells. So we get into fancier soups, more advanced flavors, and that lovely creamy texture, rather than just having,

0: the sea to you, and now you're going to take them and you're going to turn them into a soup. It's like, well, whoa, okay. Well, that seems like some people say, well, that seems like kind of a waste. But usually, what happens is that with the soup, you're actually using more and more of what you've taken out of the ocean. So, in that sense, things that people might normally throw away, like the shells, here you basically cook them to get maximum flavor out of them. So, but it is quite a rich item if you have a seafood bisque. It's delicious flavor, but takes a while to make, and yeah, not the cheapest soup on the planet.
1: Colin from Nunawara Warrens texted through, said, I learned about gazpacho soup from Red Dwarf, the TV show, the comedy. Cold soup, sink water, yuck. And of course, gazpacho does get mentioned in The Simpsons as well, when Lisa Simpson takes gazpacho to one of Homer's barbecues and gets shouted down for bringing cold soup. So soup gets a bad rap on television, Chip.
0: It does sometimes too. Quite famously, I suppose, we get the soup Nazi
1: Yeah,
0: in
1: of course, I
0: Seinfeld,
1: forgot about him.
0: who said, "For you, no soup," right? So, and that was based upon an actual place in New York City where I lived for a while,
1: Did you
0: where
1: go?
0: yeah, they,
1: Did
0: yeah.
1: you go to the soup Nazi in the soup Nazi
0: No,
1: place?
0: I didn't actually go to the soup Nazi place. Yeah, there were other places that were like that too, though. But yeah, it was famous as being this kind of place where, the person serving was pretty particular, and if you misbehaved, now you got banned. So yeah, now soup does cop it a bit in the popular media, especially the cold soups, which it's not seasonal right now, but they can be quite refreshing. But for some people,
1: Yes.
0: it's like no,
1: Nah, not doing it.
0: Exactly. So the same thing, like especially like Vichyssoise, which is a cold leek and potato soup. And people are like, well, what happened? Did you not have heat today? Was there an outage or something? What happened? So yeah, it's not just a blackout soup.
1: Bob in Greenacre, we've got about a minute before the news, but you're talking about New Zealand soup.
2: Well, look, years ago when I lived there, the Pāwa was like abalone.
1: Ooh.
2: Very nice. And one of the other things was when I went to Paris, the cheapest soup around and the tastiest was French onion soup.
1: Ah, still the best.
2: Leftover bread and old stale cheese. It was fantastic.
1: Still make one of those every winter, Bob. Good on you for calling through. And if you want to do that as well, tell us about your favourite soup. 1-300-800-222. 1-300-800-222 is the number. Or SMS 0437-774-774. We're speaking with Chip Van Dyke, food historian from the University of Waikato in New Zealand. He's with us, stirring the pot, talking soup with us here on ABC Radio Overnights, where it's news time.
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7: ABC News with David Rollins. The head of the United Nations says he's deeply concerned by Russia's announcement that it plans to launch strikes against Ukraine's capital, Kyiv. Moscow says it will target Ukrainian military infrastructure and logistics centres in the capital in retaliation for a strike that killed more than 20 people in a student dormitory. Ukraine has denied it was responsible for the hit, which took place last week. UN Secretary General Antonio Guterres says the targeting of civilians in any context is unacceptable.
8: Now more than ever, it is imperative to avoid any escalation of a conflict that has already exacted a devastating toll on civilians and that risks making the search for peace even more distant, prolonging the suffering of people.
7: Australian Federal Police say six women and their children linked to the Islamic State groups have flown back into the country, but none have been charged. They were met by a contingent of police and Border Force officials when their flights landed at Melbourne and Sydney airports last night. Police say an investigation into their activities while travelling in Syria is continuing. They say after arriving, the women's belongings were searched by investigative or searched for investigative purposes. The group could be seen being bundled into two white vans at the airport and driven away while AFP officers watched on. Analysts say it's too early to know if fresh US military strikes on Iran were an act of self-defence. The US Central Command says the attack was designed to protect troops from threats posed by Iranian forces. Tehran says it identified hostile aircraft entering its air.

0: airspace and shot down one drone, adding that it has the right to respond to what it's describing as a breach of the ceasefire. Roger Shanahan says the US military would have to determine whether its forces were under threat.
1: If it's in the termination of the military commander that he's under threat and it's within the rules of engagement, then he's authorised to use lethal force. In, as far as we're aware from the official announcements, there were two Iranian vessels laying mines that were attacked by the United States.
0: The Israeli military has expanded its ground operations in southern Lebanon beyond a demarcation line that it set up several kilometres inside Lebanese territory after a ceasefire was agreed with Hezbollah. It comes as Israel launches a fresh wave of strikes. The BBC's Lena Sinjab has more from Beirut.
2: There were many strikes that took place in the south of the country, including this town where the strikes were intensified. We're still not sure about the casualties that were caused because of this strike. But last night was like in a state of panic in the country, especially here in the capital, Beirut. The south have been subject to airstrikes and evacuation orders almost on a daily basis, although yesterday was really intensified. The Israeli army saying they've targeted hundreds facilities and locations affiliated to Hezbollah.
0: Back home, and an assistant New South Wales police commissioner has backed senior colleagues from Sydney's Eastern Suburbs Command while giving evidence to the Royal Commission on Anti-Semitism and Social Cohesion. Gavin Coote reports.
3: Assistant Commissioner Peter McKenna, who oversees 10 Sydney police commands, including the Eastern Suburbs, has been cross-examined about resourcing decisions in the lead-up to the Hanukkah event targeted in the Bondi terror attack. He's told the inquiry he's satisfied with the local command's decision not to request extra police, as there was no information about a specific threat.
4: The issue here, as I sit here, is not about that response. It's about how did these two men happen to be there that day and do what they did and us not know about it.
3: Assistant Commissioner McKenna told the inquiry the force will now be setting up a 250-person armed response command to provide ongoing protection.
0: K-pop sensations BTS have won the top honour at the American Music Awards for the second time. The group has recently returned to music after its members completed their mandatory military service in South Korea. They also took home Best Male K-pop Artist and Song of the Summer for their single Swim. Accepting the Artist of the Year award, BTS member RM says he's honoured to claim the trophy again, having previously won the award in 2021.
5: Thank you. It's an honour to have this precious award once again after everybody done their military service. Like the legendary Busta Rhymes said, it's a fan-voted award. So our biggest thanks and gratitude, as always, goes to the armies all over the world.
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7: 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ABC News, keep asking.
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13: G'day. Happy Wednesday morning. It's going well. 5 minutes past three. 25 to 3 in South Australia and the Northern Territory, and 5 past 1 in Perth. We're talking with Chip Van Dyke, food historian from the Uni of Waikato in New Zealand, and we're talking soup, and we're getting plenty of SMSs through, text messages about soup. Chip, I'll read a few out for you. Gordon Ramsay does a great broccoli soup. It's plain and simple. Boil the broccoli, then blitz it in water. And there you go. That's from Caroline Craigie. But this one is also from Trish in Darwin. My mother made the best minestrone soup, but I just can't replicate it. What do you think is the most important ingredient that seriously needs to be in it? I'm missing something. Now, I know we're not here to provide recipe advice necessarily, Chip, but my answer to that question is usually salt. How say you, sir?
14: Yeah, usually salt is the thing that's missing, where you can kind of forget that it's supposed to be there. I do have some qualifications in the area, because I am trained as a chef and as a pastry chef.
13: Oh, there you go. Well, it's just me that doesn't know what I'm talking about, but you go right ahead.
14: There you go, yeah. I was studied at Le Cordon Bleu in Australia, and also at Brookvale TAFE. Worked as a chef for a couple of years and a caterer, and then I studied in France as well. So with minestrone, so minestra is this this combination of ingredients that get put together, and minestrone was one of the most famous recipes in the very first pan Italian cookbook, and there is a secret ingredient that can be used, which is an old Parmesan rind. So if you've got that, you know, like it's in the back of that drawer in the crisper, right? You know, you're going, I don't want to throw it out, because, you know, it's cheese costs the earth these days, so you don't want to chuck it in the bin. But, you know, it's getting down to the end there, and it's looking a little tough and hard, and chuck it in your soup.
13: I never thought of that, because I literally got to the end of the Parmesan just yesterday. I've still got the rind, so there you go.
14: Absolutely.
13: It's going in the soup. And could you use that in any soup as a base, or is it mostly in a minestrone that's where it really the magic comes?
14: No, you could use it in anything where you're happy to have where any soup where you'd be happy to have Parmesan in it.
13: Yes,
14: you can chuck it in. And one of the things about Parmesan is that it actually contains loads of glutamates. So normally MSG gets a bad rap as being something that, you know, can whatever give you night sweats or headaches or whatever, but the fact of the matter is that glutamates occur naturally in lots of things. So they're in seaweed, they're in shiitake mushrooms, they're in tomato paste, and they're in Parmesan. So when you add that in, it is a natural flavor booster. So there will be some salt in the cheese, but there will also be heaps of flavor in there, and that's something that, you know, you put that down at the bottom. That's Nona's secret, right? That's what she's always been doing all these years and didn't tell anybody. She's been burying that Parmesan rind at the bottom of the pot, and it's given loads of flavor.
13: There you go. Well, as Jackie has texted through saying, definitely seasoning, but stock cubes better than salt in soup. What do you think of that?
14: It can be. There, the funny thing is, if you look at your stock cubes, a lot of them, they do actually contain MSG, which is not bad for you, and I'm not anti-MSG at all. But yeah, so it does provide that depth of flavor. When you add a stock cube and it has some MSG in it, it gives what they call umami to the soup. So that's sort of like that fifth taste bud, which is a sort of a richness. And it definitely is, given a choice between the two. Yeah, I would use a stock cube over just salt, but it depends. If you've already got a really good stock that you used, and you're not just, you know, working off of, let's say, just the things you chucked in the pot, then I would say, oh, you don't need to, you know, add anything else, because you've already got it there in your stock. But if you're kind of doing it on the fly, then absolutely a stock cube is one of those things that can definitely boost it.
13: Chip Van Dyke is with the food historian, chef as well, from the University of Waikato, talking soups. And Darren is in Beverley in West Australia. He's given us a call. You can too, on 1-300-800-222. G'day, Darren.
15: Hello, how you going?
13: Well, mate, what's your question for Chip?
15: I was just wondering, you know, the soups that you get, like dehydrated ones, like ones you put in the cup with hot water and you have soup, is that ingredient, is that actually dehydrated proper ingredients, or is that flavoured?
14: Both. It's both proper ingredients and flavoured. So you get a combination of the two. And the thing is that they first invented that back in the 18th century, and it was called pocket soup, which I know sounds a bit funky. But the whole idea was they wanted something that was out there, especially for people like sailors and explorers to be able to use, you know, when they're out at sea. So they invented those techniques originally just by cooking things down till it basically became like a paste. Then they dried it, and then they crumbled it, and suddenly you've got what's more or less like a bouillon cube. So that the technique for it is really, really old. But yeah, these days when you get one that's, you know, sitting in a packet on the shelf, they have to stabilize it in order to make sure that it doesn't go off and that it keeps really well. So you get a combination of things that are in there. Lots of times when you look on the back of one, it'll actually you know, give you the list of ingredients there. So some of them actually do contain plenty of natural, normal things. But then sometimes also they've got to chuck additional bits and pieces in there too, just to try and maximize the flavor. But it's not so much the additives that they put in terms of

0: of flavoring that you have to worry about, because lots of times those things are like, it's effectively, it's equivalent of like Vegemite that they put in. It's really more the preservatives that you're worried about, because lots of times you'll find things in there that are like, you'll look at it and you'll say, oh, is that a preservative? It's like, well, it is, but it's also an industrial cleaning agent. So sometimes
1: No, thanks.
2: Wonderful.
1: Look at the recipe, Darren.
0: Yeah,
2: Thank
0: exactly.
2: you.
0: So just that's the downside, is sometimes you find that it's only in really small amounts, but sometimes when you've seen it, you see it in the back of the ingredients, and then you see it in the cleaning aisle at Bunnings, and you go, whoop, no, hang on. Not, no, we're going to scratch that off the list.
2: Might have that for dinner. Add a bit of hot water with it. Might be good. A bit of
0: Yeah,
2: flavoring, and away you go.
0: and a cleanse.
2: Yeah.
1: Working
2: Thanks.
1: both ways. Good on you, Darren.
2: So am I.
1: Darren and Beverly in West Australia with us. Chip Van Dyke, our food historian and chef from the Uni of Waikato, talking soups. Plenty of messages coming through. This one from Marion for us, Chip. I love chicken bone broth. I boil water with chicken thighs on the bone and let the water cool. Remove the flesh and the bone and divide for future meals. Freeze, then I slow cook the bones for 12 hours to extract the goodness. I eat the broth with salt. Aldi has free range chicken. Well, you can get it free range chicken's bones very inexpensively. So, and this sort of process, the love and time you put into making the soup surely adds to the experience of eating it.
0: Oh, absolutely. I mean, it's one of those things where if you've got the time, right? So it's really just about whether or not you can do it. And usually it's not that much active time, but it's just a matter of you've got to be around. You can't just be, you can't just, run down to the shops or, go do errands and things like that. You've got to be in the house. But if you have the time and you're around and you can just put it on the back, that's kind of things that, would have been done during, like on a wash day, for example. Like, so back in the old days when you had to cut the firewood to do the laundry, and laundry was an all day thing, there were things that sat on that back burner and that cooked all day long. And something like stock really benefits from that, where you can roast off, a set of bones, get them nice and dark, put them in with water, and then cook them for hours. And suddenly, you're pulling out all of that flavor. It gets really concentrated. In the fanciest restaurants, they still make their own stocks, and then they cook them down, and then they produce. It goes from, let's say, for example, veal bones, tomato paste, and some like vegetable offcuts, bit of water. At the end, it produces something called glace de viande, and glace de viande is this super concentrated veal stock. And with it, you get like, what maybe like a tablespoonful of that goes in at the very end of making a sauce. You pop that in, and it goes from being, it looks like a bouncy ball, and suddenly it dissolves, and all of that concentrated flavor and the gelatin from the bones goes through, makes this really sort of slippery, shiny, and ultra concentrated flavor in a sauce. So yeah, it's the kind of thing that the fanciest restaurants still do this on their own, because they're like, they want to have complete control over the process. So for the home chef, it's great because you're getting lots of flavor. It's a commitment of time, but not too much money, because the ingredients themselves are cheap. And it's the gift that keeps on giving. You do a big batch of this, you can freeze it and then pull it out. And suddenly, like every time you want to go make, you want to make a soup, you want to make a risotto, you want to make a sauce, it's right there, and it gives you tremendous flavor payoff.
1: Chip Van Dyke is with us, talking soup from the Uni of Waikato in New Zealand, historian and chef. This one has come through from Rita. Our little country town held its first community kitchen-free soup day yesterday. We served a hearty minestrone. Next week, it's chicken and sweet corn. It was so much fun. We'll be doing our Soupy Tuesdays through June and July. And that's the other thing about the communal nature of soup too, in terms of its cultural impact, Chip, in terms of the shared experience and being able to nourish people.
0: Absolutely. There's an old Eastern European folktale called Stone Soup, and the traveler's coming through town, and he's got a horse. It's obviously meant to be set, back in the old days, and he's got a cauldron, and he sets up next to the river, and he'd gone and knocked on a couple doors asking, if anyone had any food, and they said, oh, sorry, times are pretty tough around here. We've got nothing to spare. So he's set up his cauldron. He's close to the village well. He's gotten in a bit of water out of there. He's got a fire going, and he's cooking. And people come around and say, oh, what are you cooking? He said, a stone soup. And he goes into a backpack, pulls out a stone, puts it in the pot. They're going, really? Stone soup? He goes, oh, yeah, you know, just hang around a minute. You'll see. It's going to taste really good. So the people come around, and then after a while, people say, I'll have a go. They have a tasting, that's not bad, but you know what I could use? I could really use an onion. And I think I got an onion. Hang on. So someone goes in the house and gets an onion, right? And then another person says, yeah, that onion's good, but, you know, if we had some celery, that would really, you know, that would help. And then, you know, and sooner or later, like, everyone's actually just pulled out, like, one item. But together, they wind up producing with this, you know, this amazing feast in this cauldron, just because one by one they realize that they had a little bit to give, and he winds up feeding not just himself but the whole village. And it's like, it is that kind of thing where, you know, you can do it, on the cheap, where it's not super expensive. You bring a lot of people together. There's a real sense of community, and there's something special about sharing a meal with other people, right? I mean, it's one thing. There's plenty of people you might want to have a drink with, but not everyone you want to eat with. So there's something special, I think, about sharing a meal and cooking for other people.
1: Absolutely. Thanks for all your messages on the SMS. 0437 774 774 is the number. Roast pumpkin and roast garlic in the oven to make into soup. My mum used to always make that. It was thick pumpkin soup with a roasted flavour. I think this talk back, I might go and make one now. We'll knock off at work at 9:30 from Blake in Wodonga. He's going to go home and make soup. And that's another thing, that family traditions that are passed down as a consequence of those soups, and they come with their own sort of, like, their own memory.
0: They do. I mean, there's lots of there's memory, there's nostalgia, there's tradition, all of that gets wrapped up together. Where, yeah, I'm forever being pestered by my offspring saying, hey, what are you doing there? What's that? Like, you know, what's the recipe? Tell them, and then they'll suddenly appear at my elbow and say, well, what was that? That wasn't in the recipe. What'd you just do there? What was that about? I mean, like, 'cause you didn't write that down. I said, well, I just forgot. Like, nope, you're keeping secrets. I'm not, there's no gatekeeping here. It just, you know, but just trying to, like, you know, remind them, oh, well, of course you do that. And it's like, well, no, I didn't know that. So, but yeah, something like, you know, like roasting vegetables to concentrate that flavor. You drive off the moisture, you caramelize the vegetable, all of that comes together and gives you extra flavor. So yeah, it's great when you can pass the, but to me, it's like, it's the opposite of gatekeeping. I want to pass those things on and say, like, hey, this is how you get really good flavor. This is what you do. That's what really brings it to life.
1: Chip, you've made me extremely hungry in the middle of the night by talking about soup, but I've had a great time. Thanks for talking to us. I really, really enjoyed it.
0: Thanks for having me, Francis.
1: Chip Van Dyke there, food historian, very fine chef, and academic from the Uni of Waikato in New Zealand. Thanks to all of you as well for contributing to our discussion about soup. And no doubt he'll be back to talk food and food history again with Trevor when Trev returns next week. ABC Radio Overnights, Francis with you. And this is Steeler's Wheel.

0: was hit in the 70s, but then was immortalised by Quentin Tarantino and Reservoir Dogs in one of the more gruesome scenes in that film. But, of course, featuring the great voice of Jerry Rafferty from Steeler's Wheel and Stuck in the Middle with you here on ABC Radio Overnights.
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0: Thanks for all your messages, Talking Soup. From Kay in Preston, g'day. Whilst passing through Portland, Oregon in the States, I tasted their seafood or crab chowder with corn. It was such a depth of flavour and thickness. I haven't come across it anywhere else. Yeah, it's a particular thing, the chowder in New Orleans as well. Just, yeah, incredible. Really rich. Unbelievably rich. This SMS as well. Francis, I recently made a delicious minestrone for my daughter and her family. I had one bowl, and then it was so hard to give away. Tasting your own work and really liking it. Lisa in the mountains there, finding it hard to share her soup with other people. I'm

sorry to those who are texting through saying, now I've got soup on the brain and I'm hungry. Me too. We're just going to have to get through to the morning because I don't think eating soup at 3:30 in the morning is in any way justifiable. Well, you know, you could do it with nobody knowing, I guess. Pea and ham, delicious. I agree. Like this pea and ham soup, it was ugly. I remember making it and it came out and I went, oh, the texture's okay, but it's got a, it didn't look great. So, but you can dress it up. You can dress the soup up, bit of parmesan, bit of colour on top, maybe some herbs as well, bit of greenery on top. Doesn't look so bad after you've dressed it up. You can dress your soup up so that it looks better. I haven't tried this one. Somebody's texted through that they had kangaroo tail soup, a colonial favourite. I mean, it makes sense having a kangaroo tail in your soup. Chicken, vegetable, chicken noodle soup with dumplings. Ah, well, that's the one thing I didn't get to ask Chip about, which is the Asian variation on soups and pho and those things, which are soups, but very different and incredibly delicious. Very different to our European understanding of what a soup is. But yeah, having a pho, a Vietnamese pho, is pretty special with noodles and chicken and whatever you want in it. Some people only like tomato soup, do they? From Jayadella? I don't know. And is canned soup okay still to eat? You know what? Sometimes needs must. Sometimes it's okay to have a can of soup. If you're on the run, you've had a busy day, haven't got time to cook. I mean, it's not the worst of your options, a can of soup. If you're not feeling great, if you've been sick, a can of chicken soup when you've been sick, if you've got a cold or you're feeling crappy, it might just fix you. So, yes, for those texting in about the value of canned soup, in the right moment at the right time, it's exactly what you might need. What I need right now is Roy Ayres.

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0: Hope you're having a good Wednesday morning. Now, board games still survive. Despite digital games and screens, people still like to play games, whether board games or other games. And one game which is having a major revival at the moment is Mahjong. It's a tile game based on strategy and luck, which originated in China in the 19th century. And it's being revived by a younger generation of people who want to reconnect over the game they grew up watching their family play. They've taken matters into their own hands by starting new Mahjong social clubs around Australia. I wonder if you've played Mahjong. Let's have a listen to Nick Bright chatting with the founder of Lucky Tiles, a social Mahjong club which is growing in numbers significantly. Annie Young and Emily Hoon caught up with Nick Bright from Radio National and had a chat about this game and why they love it so much.
2: My mom taught me how to play. She told me Mahjong would teach me important life skills. Negotiation, strategy, cooperation.
3: You asked me here. I assume it's not for a Mahjong lesson.
4: That's the emotional climactic scene from the film Crazy Rich Asians played out over a game of Mahjong. And Mahjong is having something of a moment in Australia too. Mahjong's being revived by a younger generation who want to reconnect over the game they grew up watching their families play. And they've taken matters into their own hands, starting new Mahjong social clubs around Australia. Annie Yang and Emily Hoon are part of a trio that runs Lucky Tiles, a group that runs social Mahjong events in Melbourne, Sydney and Auckland. And their motto is, no money, just good vibes.
5: Hi, guys. Thank you for having us.
4: Annie, why do you think there's this renewed interest in Mahjong, especially from younger people?
5: I think Mahjong recently has been in a lot of media, like that Crazy Rich Asians clip that you just played. But I think also, like you mentioned, people watched their families playing this game growing up. Now that everyone's kind of an adult, graduated uni, it's a good way to kind of go back to their childhood and reconnect with their families as well. We find a lot of people who come to our events, you know, watch their grandparents playing or their parents playing, and now they want to also learn the game that they watched and they want to participate.
4: And Emily, your brother Ryan also helped set up this club, and I understand that the two of you learned how to play a version of Mahjong as kids, but when you grew up, you didn't have the skills to play at the adults' table.
6: We didn't really get, like, what's going on the table as a kid. As we get older, they taught us, but then we didn't really develop the strategies, like how to win or, like, how to prevent someone from stealing our tiles. And we kind of, like, pick it up after a few rounds with them, and then we wanted to up our games and we learn more about it.
4: So yeah, originally you didn't have the skills, but over time and maybe amongst your friends, you learnt the strategy and were able to come back and sit down with the folks and give them a run for their money.
6: Yeah, essentially.
4: And Annie, what changed for you when you developed these more sophisticated playing skills? Did it open communication and connection with your family?
5: For me, my family actually didn't play growing up. The first time that I learned how to play was actually when I went back with Ryan, one of our co-founders, to visit his family in Vietnam. So that was where I learned the game and I saw it. And for me, I saw it was such a social thing for their family. You know, it was a time for them to chat, catch up and socialize with each other. Learning Mahjong through them allowed me a way in to also socialize with them as well and understand, you know, their way of playing also shows a bit of their personality too. Yeah. And then when we left Vietnam, we went back to New Zealand, we introduced the game to our friends and they also really loved it. So for us, it was a way to, I guess, spend time with our friends that wasn't necessarily

0: really always dining out. And Mahjong is a very social game. You chat a lot while you play. So it's a lot of time to catch up with each other.
1: And I'm wondering, when you're chatting with the more mature members of your family, does it give you the kind of neutral environment or safe space in which you can have more difficult conversations than you might otherwise have?
0: Oh, for sure. So I mentioned that my family doesn't play growing up, right? When we learned the game and brought it back to New Zealand, we actually taught my family how to play. And then for me, that was the first time that I even knew that my dad knew how to play. So through the game, I was able to listen to stories that I wouldn't have otherwise have had access to. And I kind of found out a bit about their life before they had us.
1: Annie, for those of us who've never played, can you describe the game?
0: Yeah, so there's many different variations of Mahjong. At its most basic version, I would liken it to Go Fish. So it's matching tiles, you're trying to make patterns, and you form a winning hand to be able to call a win, so a Mahjong.
1: Right, and there are beautiful domino-sized pieces which are divided into suits. Can you describe them for me?
0: Yes, so we have 144 tiles in a set.

0: We have three suits, characters, bamboos, dots. And then we also have what we call honour tiles. These are picture tiles. So three dragons, red, white and green. And then the winds, north, south, east and west.
1: And there are also flower tiles, and they're a step up. They add complexity to the game.
0: Yes, we love the flower tiles. So the flower tiles we liken to jokers. It's a bit of a wild card. It allows you to pick a tile from the very bottom of the deck, essentially. So it's a bit of a little bit of hope that you get in the game.
1: Well, lucky tiles. Most of the events that you run are in suburbs where there are large Chinese communities in Sydney, places like Burwood, Chatswood and Haymarket and places in Melbourne like Ascot Vale. What are these events like and where do you meet?
0: So, like you mentioned, we have kind of events all around Sydney and Melbourne and Auckland as well. We kind of purposely chose communities where we could work together collaboratively with Asian businesses. We really want to kind of empower the communities and reach them where they're at. Our events are usually, like I mentioned, done in collaboration with restaurants, bars, sometimes cafes or board game places. People come and they just play the game, you know, enjoy either drinks, food alongside with it, and it's a very social, friendly atmosphere.
1: And is Lucky Tiles a business? Are you monetizing the group or is it a social thing?
0: It's a bit of both, I would say. Our events are all ticketed, and I think for us that just allows us to be able to actually work collaboratively with those like local businesses. So they get a portion, we get a portion.
1: So it's a mix, sounds like given the venues, there's a mix of food, sometimes music. I mean, do you also have, you know, guidance for people at how to play? And I believe sometimes you encourage people not to have their phones with them.
0: Yeah, we do have guidance. So we have instructors kind of on site. We also have an online Mahjong guide as well, which we encourage people to use. When people play the game, they're definitely, you know, not on their phones messaging, but rather they use their phones to reference the guide, or we actually use digital dice as well.
1: And do you need to have a certain level of skill to attend?
0: Definitely not. Beginners, very welcome. It's very easy to pick up the game. I would say maybe 15 minutes and you'll be able to start playing. We do have a saying, beginner's luck is very real in Mahjong.
1: And what do your relatives around the world think of your club? I'm guessing they must be quite proud.
0: My parents are always very confused because I guess we didn't grow up playing it as a family. So whenever I tell them, oh, we're going to play Mahjong here and here, it's quite something very interesting for them.

0: mahjong as well. It's the first thing that they do when they arrive, just pull out the mahjong table and then talk and play. Now that they've seen us doing the same thing, they think it's really awesome, and it's kind of like spreading the tradition to new generation as well.
1: So they might have jet lag, but they'll sit down and play mahjong right off the back of the flight.
0: Yes, that's how they get energized and recharged.
1: And how they connect, right?
0: Yeah.
1: We heard at the start the intense scene in Crazy Rich Asians, the emotional climax of the movie that is played out over a game of mahjong. So I'm wondering, can you pick up someone's mood or personality by the way they play?
2: Definitely. I think the way you play mahjong, the personality definitely shines through. You can either play defensive or you can play very like strong attacking style. We also have people who play very chill, very social. Their level of intensity is really up to the player themselves. But I would say one thing that's very a linking factor between everyone is that mahjong brings out the side of us that we used to be when we were children, you know, just having fun, playing games, playing with your friends, hanging out.
1: Annie Yang and Emily Wan, thanks for speaking.
2: Thank you for having us.
3: 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Haven't played it. 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How come? I was stuck with snakes and ladders, and that does not seem adequate compared to this. If you've played Mahjong, give us a call, 1300 800 222 or 0437 774 774 is the number here on ABC Radio Overnights.
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3: Francis here with you on this Wednesday morning. Susie from the Gold Coast has just texted through. I have an old mahjong set from the 1950s. It was my grandma's. It's really beautiful. Unfortunately, missing three pieces. Could you play with missing pieces? I'm not sure, Susie. But it sounds like it's a beautiful set. Coming in a moment, we're going to go stargazing with Dr. Martin George, our astronomer. Before that, this

0: Mark Cohn walking in Memphis here on ABC Radio overnight, and Philip's walking in Cairns, or maybe not, but that's where he is. Hello, Philip, how are you?
1: Good evening, Francis.

0: Have you learned it properly yet?
1: Well, funny you should say that, because I was working in a Pacific island, and there was a fair few Chinese there, and they would always ask me to come down and, you know, go to dinner, etc. And then they would bring out the tiles, but they used to giggle and laugh, and they used to, I knew the language sorta, but they used to come out and say SWB, SWB, and I couldn't figure out what this SWB. I now know it's silly white boy.
0: They're stitching you up. Good on you, Philip. Thanks for sharing your story.

0: And it's a wonderful group. There were a lot of very good presentations, actually. And what's happening in New Zealand, as well as Australia, Francis, at the moment, is that more and more amateur astronomers are contributing to scientific programs. It's a sort of a, you might call it citizen science, but some have written papers and made studies of things like stars that change their brightness and all that kind of thing. And in particular, in New Zealand, there's a great deal of enthusiasm for meteor cameras. Now, I think there are probably several people in Australia who do this as well, but there's a huge network in New Zealand of people who have meteor cameras running to take pictures of meteors, the things we often call shooting stars, in order to get images of the same meteor from different locations in New Zealand. And by using a sort of a triangulation method, it's possible to work out the altitude of the meteor and maybe get more of an estimate as to where it landed. So terrific enthusiasm and lots being done over there.
1: Sounds like an amazing experience just to connect with like-minded people around these issues. Can I just ask about meteors in particular? I mean, we know about them, and probably there are so many more entering the Earth's atmosphere than we ever noticed. What's the stats around just how many meteors per week or per day actually strike the Earth or enter the atmosphere?
0: Well, that's an interesting question. It's been estimated that in terms of the total amount of material, something of the order of 100 tonnes a day hits the Earth. Now, that's, you'll see different figures published in different areas, but that's the sort of rough total we're talking about. But in terms of the number of meteors, we also have to bear in mind that some of those are tiny particles that don't actually even burn up completely. They just float down through the atmosphere. And it's not very many that actually hit the Earth, come to the ground, in other words, and form what we call meteorites. Now, when we're looking up to the night sky at night, the average number you would see, just with typical eyesight in a non-light polluted area, I should say, in other words, out in the country away from the cities, is something of the order of 6 or 7 per hour. Now, that might surprise some.

0: I think, in terms of this second full moon in a month. We are getting one coming up on Sunday, May the 31st. The next one is going to be in January 2029. They happen about every two or three years, with the full moon periods coming into sync with the sort of beginning and the ending of a month. So that's what it's all about.
1: So the saying itself has some integrity, because it is sort of once in a blue moon if it is once every 3 years or so. I can kind of live with that, Dr. Martin.
0: Well, that's true, actually. But seriously, though, we were talking about the fact that the moon's not going to be blue. There have been times when the moon has appeared blue, and that is because of our atmosphere. And apparently, after some forest fires in Canada around 1950, the moon appeared blue from parts of Europe because of the particulate matter that was coming up. And also, I understand there is talk that it appeared a bit blue after the Krakatoa eruption of 1883, again, because of material in the atmosphere with the moon shining through particular size particles. But that's extremely rare, only a couple of those in a century or more. But no, this one's not going to be actually blue. It's just a fun term to use.
1: What about our night sky at the moment? If we can get out somewhere that isn't full with light pollution and we can see a true night sky, and I'll be honest, I can't remember the last time I had an opportunity to just enjoy the extraordinary vista of a clear night sky. I was out in the bush a couple of weeks ago, but it was cloudy, so that was disappointing. Oh. So it's such a treasure to be able to do it. But if we can do that, and there'll be people in Australia listening to this somewhere across this vast nation of ours where this broadcast goes, who'll be able to do that, what will they be looking at?
0: Right. Well, it's a lovely time, actually, to be taking a look at the stars, because we have the Milky Way very, very high in the sky. If you look over toward the west, you can see the constellation of Scorpius, the one that looks like a reverse question mark, but actually is called a scorpion. It does look rather like a scorpion, actually.

0: with your eyes alone, because binoculars actually gather more light than your eyes do, and you get a better contrast between the star and the black sky in the background. And if you look right across the sky down into the southwestern sky, you can see the Southern Cross tipped way back onto its side, and with those pointer stars above it and a fraction to the right. So there's a lot you can see. There is one planet visible at the moment, and it's people over in WA will have a bit of trouble. Well, it'll be below their horizon right now, but in the eastern part of Australia, Saturn has not long risen over the eastern horizon. It just looks like a fairly bright star. It's really difficult to tell that Saturn's a planet unless you know exactly what it is, but if you have a telescope, you can actually see the rings of Saturn, which are tilted almost exactly edge onto us at the moment, so they don't look as fantastic as they do in some of those images that you might see on the internet and in books. But yeah, that's Saturn low in the eastern sky. But do have a scan right across the sky with a pair of binoculars. You get a wonderful view of lots and lots of star clusters, especially in the region of the sky down below and a bit to the left of the Southern Cross in our southwestern sky in the evenings at the moment.
1: I'm going to get my binoculars out and find somewhere to have a look. Thank you so much, Dr. Martin. Always good to chat, and we'll continue to look skyward.
0: Great to speak with you, Francis. Bye for now.
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1: And a great SMS coming through here this morning. Morning, I'm currently on watch on an oil tanker off the northwest coast, and I've just compared our compass by taking a bearing of a star in the Southern Cross. We must do this once per watch or at each course alteration. Celestial-wise, we can use sun, moon, planets and stars. The sky is looking clear and full out here with little light pollution. What an amazing thing to be able to do. I've got no sea legs, so I can't do that, but I would love to see a night sky at sea. This is something that's going to have to elude me for life. News time.
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6: ABC News with David Rowlands. Iran's acting Minister of Defence has hailed the country's defence systems following renewed US strikes in the vicinity of the Strait of Hormuz. In a statement, US Central Command says the strikes were in self-defence, designed to protect our troops from threats posed by Iranian forces. Iran says they are a gross violation of the ceasefire, while Supreme Leader Ayatollah Mujtaba Khamenei has warned that there will be nowhere safe for US forces. Majid Ibn al-Reza says that new technologies have bolstered Iran's defensive capabilities during the war.
7: In the Ramadan War, we achieved a technology that targeted about 210 of the enemy's aircraft, and of course, by the permission of Allah and by their own admission, we were able to cause over $9 billion in damages to the enemy just in this matter alone.
6: A Sydney doctor who helped bring Australian families home from Syria says the children should not be punished for their parents' decisions. Dr. Jamal Rifi helped to coordinate the repatriation effort from Syria, including by obtaining passports for the families. Most of the Australian women and children held in a camp in northern Syria after the fall of Islamic State have arrived back in Australia. Flights carrying the group landed in Sydney and Melbourne last night. Dr. Rifi says the children are Australian citizens and should be treated as innocent.
8: I think we were able to convince the Syrian government about the plight of those children and the fact that the political rhetoric in Australia does not reflect the legal reality that those are Australian citizens, they should be back, and the majority are children, they are innocent.
6: Syrian officials say they've located remnants of former Syrian President Bashar al-Assad's clandestine chemical weapons program. They say the discovery includes raw materials and munitions similar to those used to carry out deadly gas attacks during the country's long-running civil war. Authorities have also taken into custody 18 suspects for alleged involvement in Assad's chemical weapons program, including high-level military, political and technical officials. The European Union has summoned Russia's representative in

0: Brussels after Moscow warned Western countries to withdraw their diplomats from the capital, Kyiv. Moscow says it intends to mount strikes on Ukrainian military targets and decision-making centres after it struck Kyiv at the weekend in one of its largest attacks to date. Germany, Norway and the Netherlands have also summoned their Russian ambassadors, and the head of the United Nations says he's deeply concerned. European Commission spokesperson Anita Hippa says Russia's threats are unacceptable.
1: It shows once more, actually, one thing that we already knew, that Russia is absolutely not interested in any peace and has a total disregard for all the efforts towards the peace efforts.
0: Much-needed cost-of-living relief is on its way for millions of households, with power prices set to fall in parts of the country from July. That's despite the supply shock from the war in Iran, as surging amounts of renewable energy in Australia ease the cost of producing power. The Australian Energy Regulator has cut the default market offer by up to 7.2% in southeast Queensland and 5% in New South Wales. It follows a separate regulator's decision on Monday to lower benchmark prices in Victoria by 5%. Unions and economists are joining environmental groups in arguing that the diesel rebate is slowing the transition to zero-emission technology in the mining sector. The ABC has obtained internal documents revealing that BHP iron ore mines are lagging in reducing emissions. The rebate currently gives mining companies the excise they pay on diesel back in the form of a tax credit. Research Director at the Australia Institute, Rod Campbell, says the subsidy allows Australia's mining companies to use more of it.
2: This is a subsidy for diesel use by the biggest diesel users, the biggest diesel users being the mining industry, and they're set to keep increasing their diesel use. The recent budget forecasts that diesel use is expected to keep growing, and partly because of this diesel subsidy.
0: And the UK has seen its record for the hottest May temperature broken for the second straight day, with 35 degrees Celsius registered in West London. Recorded at Heathrow and Kew Gardens in the British capital, it beats the previous record of 34.8, which was set 24 hours earlier. Wales and Ireland have also recorded their second successive day of record-breaking temperatures. An unusually warm and long heatwave is continuing across much of Western Europe.
3: Who will win the AI race? Has gambling become our national sport?
4: Questions. They've never been more important. So the one thing we'll never question is our duty to keep asking. ABC News. Keep asking.
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10: That's right. Time for the Open Line. Francis with you for the next couple of hours and tomorrow before Trev comes back on Monday. And whatever it is that you want to chat about, give us a call. 1-300-800-222 or 0437-774-774. It could be about playing Mahjong, if you've done that. Or what was your favourite board game and or pastime game that you played or still do? Is it still a thing? Does

0: family still have a game that it likes to play together. Monopoly was the classic when I was a kid. Taught us all to be good little capitalists and sort of voraciously destroy each other over property. We can do that in real life now. That's how we learned. That Snakes and Ladders, I do have a Snakes and Ladders set that is from my Catholic upbringing, which talks about sin and redemption and you know, avarice and greed. It's quite something. It was a game, right? Taught me life's lessons. That was. What about the great 70s board games like Kaplunk and Mousetrap? Now, it's not as sophisticated as Mahjong, I know, and it doesn't take a lot of strategy, but, you know, kept me occupied for long periods of time. So maybe that's your thing. Don't talk board games and games in general. We could do that, or you could talk about your favourite soup recipes as well. And on a more serious tone, some hospitals, you still have to pay to watch TV, sometimes upwards of $10 a day. Look, I know that this is a thing, right? Because my dad was in hospital for a long time before he passed away and paid a lot of money for him to watch TV. Is that reasonable? Millie Bogue is a nurse who thinks that things should change. Have a listen.
1: To access free-to-air television, I don't think that's right to be charging $10 or $15 a day. You know, many of our patients are really unwell. They're suffering from chronic illness or they're cognitively impaired. And this is creating genuine financial hardship and burden.
0: That's Millie Bogue. She's a nurse, and she's talking about access to free-to-air telly. I'd love to hear from you if you've had this experience with yourself or someone you're caring for. 1-300-800-222, 1-300-800-222 on the open line, or 0437-774-774. And the cost does add up, particularly if someone has a long stay in hospital. It can really start to compound. So I'd love to get your thoughts on what that's been like and how you've managed it and whether it should change. Give us a call. And we'd love to hear from you here on ABC Overnight. This is Alice Skye before your calls.

0: Alice Skye, Grand Ideas, great tune, and as part of the all-in theme for Reconciliation Week 2026, celebrating the strength and voice of First Nations artists. That's a great tune here on ABC Radio Overnight. Francis with you. John's in Smythesdale. How do I say it? Smythesdale. That's how I say it, right? Which part of Australia is that, John?
1: It's about 20-25 k's out of Ballarat on the western side.
0: Okay. Now, we're talking about TV in hospital. I know this from my dad's experience about how it just sort of adds up and adds up and adds up, and all he wanted to do was watch the footy. Wasn't asking much. What's your experience been?
1: So, same thing. I was in hospital about 7 months ago with a triple bypass, and I was in hospital for about 2 weeks all up, and I had to pay $10 a day. So what my wife did is brought in a laptop, and we downloaded all the free-to-air apps like your iView and whatever have you, and we actually just watch live TV or even backlog of TV through the hospital's Wi-Fi, which I thought was really stupid because the Wi-Fi was for free, the TV's not.
0: That's a great hack, as we would say, that's a great hack, the old end run around that. I mean, $10 a day, that's exorbitant, isn't it, just to watch? It's not even to watch pay telly, is it? It's just to watch free-to-air TV.
1: Yeah, and the good thing about having the laptop is that you can put in either headphones or iPods or whatever you want to call them, the earbuds, and you can watch it during the night and not disturb anybody else.
0: Absolutely. Now, more importantly, John, how's your health?
1: Yeah, pretty good. I guess I'm still in recovery. The chest is a little bit sore from where they wired me up. That's sort of a little bit annoying, but no, pretty good.
0: And how long have you been in recovery for now?
1: About 7 months.
0: Yeah, okay. And are you feeling like you're back on track a little bit, make a few changes to your lifestyle to sort of make sure you stay healthy? Sounding like your dad. Sorry, John, I don't mind. Just
1: it was hereditary, so... I had it was hereditary, but I didn't really have any warning. I mean, I was always pretty fit.
0: Yep.
1: It's like people used to say to me, how did it happen to you? Like, you're a good weight, you're fit, you're active. And, I ended up with three main arteries. The main artery was 98% blocked, and the other two were 95 and 78. So when I had a heart attack, I thought I just pulled a muscle, went to the doctor, and I did say that there is family history. And she said, I think we better do a proper check, and I went straight in the hospital from there on.
0: Yeah, wow, that's a cautionary tale for all of us. And you're right, the hereditary nature of it means that we've got to check, particularly men over a certain age. In particular, if you don't have regular checks about your heart health, it can come at you when you least expect it. John, all the very best on your recovery, and thanks for sharing your story and giving us a bit of a tip on how to get around that exorbitant cost of watching telly in hospital.
1: Yeah, that was the easiest thing to do, is to bring in a laptop.
0: Yep, and choose what you want to watch too, and watch ABC iView.
1: Absolutely, yeah, because you can go backwards. Like, you can watch series and whatever if you don't like free to, if you don't like what's on free to air.
0: Fair enough. Good on you, John. Stay well. 1-300-800-222 is the number to call, or 0437-774-774 if you want to text through. A couple of texts coming through as well on this. From Wayne, Queensland, most public hospitals in Queensland, TV is free, included. Well, that makes sense. Well done, Queensland. Hey, Francis, TV should be seen as part of therapy and distraction for people in hospital. Children's Hospital in Sydney have free TV for all kids and families, not just free to air, with great support from Bob as well. Indeed, it's a sensible thing for them to have, and we shouldn't be having to pay $10 a day to watch the telly. Coming up in a moment, we're going to the States. Our person on the ground there is Tim Schulberger in Los Angeles. We'll check in with Tim in a moment after The Cruel Sea here on ABC Radio Overnights.

0: Tennessee. The honeymoon is over here on ABC Radio Overnights. This text message coming through, Gary. Good morning, Francis. I always liked playing battleships when I was younger. Yes, that's a bit of a step down from Mahjong battleships, Gary, but I'm with you. I still have the original version ready to go anytime. My question, Gary, is how many players can you find who are willing to play battleships with you? And do you have the very snazzy electronic version of battleships that made the sound of a ship sinking if you managed to hit one? Which, when I was a kid, was the absolute boss thing that you wanted to have.
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0: One of Tim Schulberger, our LA correspondent, writer, producer, script consultant, co-founder of Write LA, an annual screenwriting competition which gets winning writers read by literary managers. I wonder if Tim played battleships. Good morning, Tim.
2: Of course I did. Hello. Of course I did. And no, I did not have one that made noises or needed batteries. No, old school all the way. Thank you very much.
0: Oh, the battery one was like, oh, that was like taking it up another level.
2: Yeah, I wasn't good enough at the one with no batteries, so I don't think I deserved one that made noise, or the noise would just sort of further my humiliation.
0: Your whole fleet would be sunk in the first...
2: Oh, yeah. Yeah, I would play against people like, are you spying on me? How do you know every single one where my ship is?
0: Where are you using drones?
2: Right.
0: Oh, Tim. Anyway, on a more serious note, what's happening in the States at the moment, is President Trump, of course, is the human headline. And at the moment, he's been busy reigniting the conflict with Iran. What's the latest and what's been the reaction there in the States?
2: It's interesting because all of the people who are involved in the negotiations, all the word out of all the negotiations between Iran and the US, seem to be saying, we're getting close to a deal. We have kind of a deal.

0: deal. We're getting really close. And then every now and again, Donald Trump pops in and says something that tries to scupper the deal, which is odd. Yesterday he came out and said, oh, I want everybody to be in the Abraham Accord, all the other Middle Eastern countries, which is a thing he did in his first term, which sort of normalized relations between a few Arab countries and Israel. So basically he was saying this should be the all of the Middle East should recognize Israel's right to exist as part of the Iranian peace deal. And that was met with stony silence from across the Middle East. Everybody was like, we're not touching that. So and then the Iranians instead are like, well, we're getting close and you know we don't need any of that. And we're actually going to get probably more than what we had before the war, which the White House is not confirming. So, yeah, it's an odd – we're in an odd phase. But then also last night the Americans launched attacks on the small boats and also the missile launch sites. So they went back to bombing, but we're still in a ceasefire. So now the Iranians this morning are saying we have the right to retaliate against that. But we're still in a ceasefire.
1: It's a very strange situation. The conversation is starting to turn to the fact that the Trump administration had promised a better deal or like a definitive deal around the end of this war. But most of the analysts that we're hearing from are saying that the deal that the Obama administration established with other countries across Europe and elsewhere in 2014 it will be significantly better than anything Trump can manage to deliver from what is a really messy situation.
0: Yes. Yes. In a word, yes. And that's not lost on the people in Congress. It's not lost on the American public. There's a lot of feeling, a lot of head scratching going on from all sides, being like, why did we do this? And I mean, weren't you talking about regime change at the beginning? And when we're so far away from that. But then, having said that, the one thing that Donald Trump is excellent at is declaring victory and moving on and not acknowledging anything. So he most likely will come out of this and say, everything's better. Look, the Strait of Hormuz is open again and no one has to pay a toll. And when people say, but that's what it was like before, he'll say, well, that's like it is now. Let's just move on. I think that's what we're all kind of preparing for over here.
1: Speaking of Trump and more domestic politics, he's really putting his thumb on the scale in Republican politics when it comes to nominations for either the upcoming midterms or looking ahead to the 2028 election as well. And he's once again taking out enemies who might have opposed him or been defiant in regards to his policies. And we've got one of these on in Texas at the moment, haven't we?
0: Yes, we do. And yes, that's what he's doing. It's going to be fascinating. Historians will note it more than we can now. Yes, there's a Senate seat runoff in Texas. The voting is open right now between the incumbent John Cornyn and a man named Paxton, who has been the Attorney General in Texas. Trump has endorsed Paxton just in the last few days. Paxton's a little bit of a loose cannon and not considered the strongest candidate in Texas for the Republicans, but Cornyn has been not Donald Trump's best friend, so Trump's decided to get rid of him, and he endorsed Paxton. So we'll see what happens with that. But it is because what we're sort of seeing now is that Trump is sort of choosing the candidates he wants, punishing the people who have been mean to him, rewarding the people who have been good to him. So it's like he's very much appealing to himself and the sort of hardcore Republican Party, but he's sort of alienating everyone else. So independents aren't into him nearly like they were in 2024. Obviously, Democrats aren't. But so it's going to be interesting when we get to voting whether or not his base is shrinking, but he's very popular within that shrinking base. Is that still enough to get the Republicans the seats they need in Congress and the Senate, and then moving on to 2028? We don't know. And also what the Republican Party is going to look like after Donald Trump, because, yeah, it's going to be fascinating.
1: Tim Shulberg is with us, writer, producer, script consultant, co-founder of Write LA, the annual screenwriting competition, which gets winning writers read by literary managers. Just on the competition, Tim, where's that at the moment in this round?
0: We announced the quarterfinalists last week. We are now reading of those quarterfinalists to pick the top probably 12 or 15, which we announced on June the 1st. So we're getting there. We're getting there, which is great because I'm also doing a master's in psychology and running a screenplay competition at the same time. I do not recommend that from a time management point of view.
1: It cuts into your time to play Battleship. That's why.
0: It definitely does. Absolutely. Although that's probably for the best.
1: Tell me about the National Spelling Bee, because this is an American institution that I love. And I think we've had, there's a TV show on in Australia, on ABC's got a Spelling Bee game show that goes to air as well. But this is more than a game show. This is a sport. Doesn't this not get covered on ESPN as a sport, as a national sport?
0: Yes. Yes, it does. Yes, the Scripps Spelling Bee. It's on this week. Starts today. It's got an ESPN NFL analyst who's the host this year. They've upped their game. And, it's been around. I mean, the Scripps Spelling Bee's been around for about 100 years. So this is the OG of spelling bees. And it gets national coverage. The winners, it's open to kids who are under, you have to be under 15. Or you can't be higher than eighth grade in school.
1: So really young. I mean, the pressure's enormous.
0: Yes, enormous. And you keep competing. Like, apparently one of the favourites this year is an 11-year-old who made it very close last year. So I don't know who these kids are who can spell this well. We were actually, my kids and I, who were 17, sadly ineligible. We were looking at some of the words this morning as we were driving to school and trying to spell them, and we failed miserably. I mean, these are words that are not used in regular English language. Just in case you think these kids are spelling easy words, they are not. They're very complicated. So a lot of pressure on these kids. Interesting fact, 30 out of the last 36 champions are of Indian descent in the United States. So I don't know what that says about the diversity in this country, or the cultural thing, or whether that applies to Indians in India, or I don't know. But that is, it's very much a sport that has been dominated by people of Indian descent here in the US.
1: So is that a big television event too? Does it attract a huge audience, or does it happen in also like build up to that? So we've got elimination rounds, and then we get to a period where there's a playoff, like a grand final, as we might call it here.
0: Yes. That happens on Thursday, I think. That gets some coverage. I wouldn't say, I mean, it's not like the Super Bowl. I don't think there are specialty ads that are run through the Spelling Bee. But it does get national coverage. It is on all the front pages of the papers and the websites. It is aired live. It does get an audience. It comes down to a playoff with, I think they finally get down to the last two. And it's pretty gripping to watch. And especially watching these little kids trying to spell. And they're so calm and they're so smart. And because you ask, you know, once you get the word, you get the origin of it, and then you get to use it in a sentence. And then if it was me, I'd say, could you just spell the first three letters? That'd be great.
1: Can I use my phone for a minute?
0: And also, it's one of these great spots that there's been no scandal, as far as I can tell. There's been no parent sign languaging from the audience.
1: There's no there is no enhanced spelling bee. You can't just,
0: no.
1: You can't just cheat.
0: No cheating. But I mean, if I was a parent, you'd be tempted, wouldn't you, to just like give some code? But the problem is, I think the parents would have to be sort of quickly rushing through their phone to figure out what this word is too, because these words really are it's the deep cut of the dictionary, to let me tell you, when they get to these words.
1: I'm just remembering that documentary, I think it was about 2002, called Spellbound, which is a doco about 20 years ago about the spelling bee and the pressure these kids are under. It was fantastic.
0: Yep, it is. My kids didn't have an aptitude for spelling, thank goodness. But these are 12, 13, 14-year-old kids, and they're on, you know, and they win, which is fairly small, I suppose, by American standards, but they win $50,000 US.
1: That's pretty good.
0: And they get $1,000 worth of flight credits on Delta Airlines. So there you go. They can get them from LA to Santa Barbara, which for anybody knows is about an hour up the road, given the way the airfares are at the moment.
1: Tim, on a more serious note, and this is a shocking story about Kyle Busch. He was a NASCAR champion, motorsport legend in the United States, who died this week in his early 40s. It shocked everyone. What has happened to Kyle Busch?
0: Yes, it was very shocking. Kyle Busch is one of those guys. He started NASCAR driving when he was 16. They had to change the rules and lower the driving age because he was so good. And he was the younger brother of Kurt Busch, who had sort of broken into NASCAR and was doing well. And then Kyle came, and Kyle Busch was famous for driving not just in the A-League, the regular NASCAR, but he also drove in the Truck Series and the other second division. He just drove every weekend. He drove in three races, and he won pretty much all the time. And he was a very, he was one of those people where you either loved Kyle Busch or you hated him. Like, he wasn't sort of a, you had an opinion on Kyle Busch, But he still won two championships. He won everything that was that wasn't nailed down. And then last week he competed in a race, or the week before, he competed in a race, complained of not feeling well, said he had sinus issues. On the radio, he was heard saying, I'm going to need a shot from the doctor when I finish the race. He finished the race. He actually then competed the week after in a second division. And then when he was at the simulator back at headquarters in North Carolina, he collapsed, got taken to hospital, where apparently he had passed out. He was also very hot and had been coughing up blood. And then died within 24 hours in the hospital. They say now they've put out the cause of death was pneumonia that turned sepsis.
1: Wow, which, that's severe.
0: Which, yeah, it really, it was severe pneumonia and it turned sepsis, which is basically when the body starts attacking itself. What's been interesting on the follow-through, there was a lot of shock, obviously, because this is a 41-year-old guy, father of an 11-year-old and a 5-year-old, still winning races, still doing very well. It seemed to turn that the idea was he was a man in his 40s who thought he could sort of work his way through his illness. Like, it's like, it's not too bad. I'll keep going. I don't feel great, but I'll keep going to the office. I'll keep doing my job, even if his job is motor car, you know, car racing. And by not taking care of himself and not taking care of the pneumonia escalated and it killed him. So there's been a lot of talk this week about, like, men need to pay attention when they don't feel well. Because this is what can happen, and this is obviously the worst case scenario, and it's been tragic for him, his family, and for the sport.
1: In terms of his status in American sport, is he up there with the contemporary stars, people who love their motor racing?
0: I would say a few years ago he was. I think part of his issue was that he was such an abrasive sort of personality when he first came out. So he wasn't the Dale Earnhardt, which was, he was the bad guy of NASCAR in the 80s and 90s. And, you know, he had the mustache and the glasses and you loved to hate him because even though he drove like a bit of a bit reckless, he was still lovable. Kyle Busch was just really good, but wasn't a great personality, if that makes sense.
1: Yeah.
0: But over the last few years, his success in the Cup Series hasn't been as great. He swapped teams a few times and he hasn't been doing so well. But everybody in the paddock says that he sort of shifted personality as he sort of matured and grown and he got married and had kids and he turned out to be a great father. His kid is already winning races at age 11.
1: Wow.
0: And Richard Childress Racing, the team that owns the car, the team that he was racing for, have said that they're retiring his number 8, until his kid will take it, which, knowing the Bush family, will probably be in about 20 minutes. So
1: terrible story.
0: Yeah, Yeah, it really is. It really is.
1: And a reminder that we need to get our health checked. And Sue in Brisbane does point out to me that before we were talking about heart health and that it's a leading cause of deaths of Australian women as well, more than breast cancer. So it's not only men that need to check out their heart health and make sure they look after themselves. Good on you, Tim. Good to talk to you, my friend.
0: Of course. Always. Always here for you, Francis.
1: We'll catch you again soon. Tim Schulberger there, writer, producer and script consultant, co-founder of Write LA, the annual screenwriting competition, here with us on ABC Radio Overnights. In a moment, Thomas Mayo to talk about Reconciliation Week. First, though, this is Shakespeare's Sister.

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0: It's Reconciliation Week across Australia, and a chance once again to think about the circumstances in which we find ourselves as a nation, coming to terms with our history and the circumstances of our First Nations people. Thomas Mayo is author, human rights advocate, Assistant National Secretary of the MUA, signatory to the Uluru Statement from the Heart, and an old friend of mine, and I love talking to him, even if it is him getting out of bed at a ridiculous hour. His latest book is called Always Was, Always Will Be. He is a Kurrday Kalkagal and Arabunlay man from the Torres Strait Islands, and he joins us now. Thomas, brother, how are you?
2: Good morning, Francis. I'm good, mate.
0: Good to talk to you. Reconciliation Week is here again. How are you feeling about things at the moment, given the last couple of years post the Yes referendum and what became of that? Where's your head and heart at?
2: Well, to be honest, Francis, things aren't going well. You know, racism has been a lot worse since the referendum. The No campaign, really did run a campaign of intimidation on social media. Indigenous leaders, anything positive about Indigenous people is just tends to get flooded with horrible comments, the most horrible things you can imagine, we're receiving, and that hasn't slowed down. The floodgates really opened with that referendum, and it hasn't stopped. So, that's something that has gotten worse. We're also seeing higher numbers, like a higher rate of deaths in custody, and only four of the measures in closing the gap are on target. So, things haven't gotten any better without a voice, and that was predictable, but they're not going well. So this is an important week, Reconciliation Week, for people to hopefully refocus on trying to get justice and recognition for Indigenous people.
0: How hard was it for you? Because I saw you on the campaign trail a fair bit, and I know how hard you worked on behalf of a Yes vote. How difficult was it for you to get back in the fight after that?
2: Well, I dusted myself off pretty quickly because I felt like I had to. Everybody was devastated. Well, not everybody, obviously, but a lot of Australians, 6.5 million Australians were voted Yes, and there were many volunteers and people that helped out, and they were really devastated. So I felt like it was a responsibility for me to help them to find hope again. So that's why I wrote the book Always Was, Always Will Be. Just to remind people that, in Indigenous affairs, every step forward that we've had for justice, whether it was the right to vote or equal wages, and that wasn't until the 70s, land rights and native title, the answer was always no, repeatedly, before we eventually achieved Yes. And so, I just went about doing that, and that helped me to recover.
0: Always Was, Always Will Be is your book. Was the book part of recovering as well, sort of resetting for yourself about what can and should be done?
2: It's one of the things I really enjoy about writing, Francis. It helps you to think things through, and, it was cathartic in that way. It's Reconciliation Week now. It's an important time to refocus, and I think it's an important time to sort of remember all of the efforts that have been made. I'm part of making a film at the moment that is about the Waveville walk-off. We're trying to make a big film that celebrates Vincent Lingiari's leadership, but also his relationship with Frank Hardy. It'll be an epic story that reminds us of that solidarity, from all sorts of Australians that helped the Gurindji mob fight for equal wages back in the day. I was a wharfie in Darwin. I was thinking about that when I was waiting for your phone call. I've done many a night shift, and so I'm happy to help out with this program. And I'm sure there's people on night shift listening to the radio now. But that was a, I worked with Wharfies that supported the Gurindji when they walked off Wayfield Station back in 1966, fighting for equal wages. And so, yeah, it's going to be hopefully an epic Australian movie that people will learn from.
0: Oh, it sounds like a great project to be involved with. Thomas Mayo is with us. His latest book is Always Was, Always Will Be. It's Reconciliation Week. The theme this year is All In. You're listening to ABC Radio Overnight. It's Francis Leach here for Trevor at the moment. Bill's texted through saying today's the anniversary of the 67 referendum on the right to vote.
2: Yeah, a successful referendum, a rare one, and an important one, because it saw Indigenous people counted in the census, which was, you know, also as much a symbolic victory, you know, that people wanted to include Indigenous Australians. So, yeah, Bill's right. It's a special day to mark that anniversary today.
0: The theme of Reconciliation Week this year is All In. Do you think, you know, that sort of galvanising show of unity is what's needed for everyone of good intention and with a good heart at the moment?
2: Yeah, I like the theme. You know, it's a strong theme. All In. It's just saying, come on, you know, let's just get back together. Some of you are still trying to recover from the referendum, but you know, we're all in. Let's throw ourselves at this now.
0: And Thomas, we've seen in Victoria, for instance, and there've been moves elsewhere for state-based treaties and the opportunity to set up state-based processes and institutions which can forward and progress the case for reconciliation. Is that maybe a way to achieve what needs to be achieved?
2: It certainly is, Francis. And you know, I talked about all the doom and gloom earlier, but there has been some victories in the last several years, and the Victorian Treaty is a great example. The perseverance and, you know, of the Indigenous leaders in Victoria, you know, the Labor government that has cared enough to listen to Indigenous people and to bring Victorians along with them to achieve that is a very special thing in this country. It's the first treaty. And it does establish a representative body, a voice in Victoria. It establishes truth-telling. And I think, you know, you've got a conservative opposition in Victoria that's saying that they'll waste all of that effort, all of the emotional effort, all of the resources put into achieving what is something that Australia will always need to do. You know, this issue is never going away. We'll have reconciliation weeks and NAIDOC weeks. We'll continue to march for justice. And yet the opposition says if they get into government, they will scrap the treaty. What a wasteful thing, you know, what a wasteful thing to say that they'll do. You know, I think the treaty needs protecting. And something really important, Francis, about this is that by the time

0: Time the Victorian election happens, there'll be, a couple of years of this treaty existing, and the fear mongering is going to happen about, saying to Victorians, you're going to lose your backyard and your farm and all that sort of thing. Well, it would have been in for a couple of years by then, and nobody would have lost anything. And it's a ridiculous thing for the conservative, the liberal opposition in Victoria to be saying. I just hope people don't vote for them on, for that reason.
1: Bob in Greenacres, give us a call. I think he's got a story to tell in relation to the Wharfies and the MUA and the walk-off that you talk about. G'day, Bob.
2: G'day, Francis. I've been an admirer of yours for a while. I'm a life member of the Maritime Union of Australia. I was an ex-Wharfie. My father tells a story in the 60s. They heard about the walk-off and they contacted Vincent and were able to give him some, give the fellas some support, and they helped with the tent city in Canberra too. And I just wanted to know, there's a lot of fellas on the Sydney waterfront that are supporters of yours. And
0: Oh, thanks, James.
2: I gave out the out of votes for the yes vote, and what happened to me was I got devastated when we lost. I couldn't see we were going to lose, and then it took me 2 weeks to recover. And then I thought to myself, well, that's democracy. I believe in democracy, but I'm going to work harder in the future, to talk to people that I come in contact with. I'm an old fella now, but I just wanted to know there's people that support you, and I'm proud to be able to say hello to you today.
1: Thanks so much, Bob. And Thomas, I guess it's good to know the people still out there who are prepared to put their shoulder to the wheel. National Sorry Day was yesterday, day of healing and commemoration. But a reminder, as you said earlier in our conversation, that some of these things are still unresolved, and there are so many recommendations from Royal Commissions and reports that remain undealt with. And do you have any hope at all that we're going to see movement on those things?
0: Well, people like Bob give me hope, Thanks for that, Bob. That means a lot for me to hear you say that, mate. And I mean, that's the sort of Aussie spirit, I think, that gets things done eventually. We might not get it right every time, as Bob talked about. It's a democracy. But we've got to keep having those conversations, and Bob's a real inspiration. Look, yeah, Francis, I do believe that we're going to achieve these things. I think you've got to be an optimist to get out of bed and fight for the country to be everything that you want it to be, and to protect the things that a lot of Australians take for granted today. The things that people like old Bob would have achieved for this country, fighting for universal health care, superannuation, all of the employment standards that we take for granted. That's the Australia that I know. And I'm really I'm concerned at the moment, with the way some people are trying to take this country, the imported sort of American style of patriotism. I've written for the monthly this coming June edition, Francis, and I talk about this stuff, so yeah.
1: Definitely take it on board and have a read, mate. It's so good to talk to you again, and hope to see you in the flesh again sometime soon. But thank you so much for being with us to talk to us about Reconciliation Week and your new book, which people can check out in their bookstores, which is called Always Was, Always Will Be. Thanks, Thomas.
0: Thanks for the yarn, Francis.
1: Thomas Mayo with us here on ABC Radio Overnight. His new book is called Always Was, Always Will Be, and it is Reconciliation Week right across Australia. This year's theme is All In, and this is Benny Walker.

0: Benny Walker from his 2020 album, which is called Chosen Line. Benny's a Yorta Yorta man as part of Reconciliation Week in our all-in theme. That's a song from him called Money and Fool.
1: Driving into floodwater is the main cause of death in storms and floods. Even if you know the road well or you're close to home, don't risk it. Back it up, find a safer way or wait it out. 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
0: Francis here for Trev, who'll be back on Monday morning. Hope you're having a good Wednesday morning, whatever you're doing. Coming up after the latest ABC News, we will catch up with Kate Mead, ABC reporter, with the news of the day, what's been happening in the news overnight while you've been sleeping, or possibly just hanging out with me, because it's so much fun. Who needs sleep? So Kate's going to be in, and we're going to be doing words as well. We're going to be doing language a little later on. I know you guys love catching up with Kate Burridge, Professor of Linguistics at Monash University. Contronyms we're doing today, words that also mean their own opposite. They work both ways, which is crazy, but it's true. We'll do that with Kate after we knock on wood with Amy. Amy Wood. Amy Stewart knocks on wood.

0: when you need the story.
1: A group representing victims' families said justice has absolutely been done, but they're not happy with the penalties.
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0: It's on ABC New South Wales.
4: Morning, this is ABC News with David Rowlands. Iran has denounced US strikes as a sign of bad faith, while negotiations towards a possible deal to end the war reportedly continue. The US military has characterized the strikes in the southern province of Hormuzgan as defensive, with targets including missile launchers and mine-laying boats. Meanwhile, senior Iranian diplomats have returned from Qatar, where US President Donald Trump had said talks were progressing nicely before the latest attacks. An unnamed Iranian state television newsreader has read a foreign ministry statement on air warning that Tehran is prepared to retaliate.
5: The Islamic Republic of Iran will leave no act of aggression unanswered and will not hesitate in the slightest in defending the Iranian people.
4: Israeli Prime Minister Benjamin Netanyahu says his country's military is operating with large forces on the ground in Lebanon and taking control of strategic areas. His comments come after the Israeli military expanded its ground operations in southern Lebanon beyond a so-called buffer zone set up several kilometres inside Lebanese territory after a ceasefire was agreed with Hezbollah. At least 12 Lebanese have been killed following an intensifying of Israeli bombardments in retaliation to drone attacks by Hezbollah. A Sydney doctor who helped Australian women and children return from Syria says he was not surprised by the federal government's refusal to assist beyond its legal obligations. Four women and their children landed in Sydney last night, while another two women and their children arrived in Melbourne. The group had been held in a camp in northern Syria after the fall of Islamic State. Dr. Jamal Rifi says the government had already made it clear that it would not help to bring the families home.
6: We lost the court, we've taken them to appeal, we lost the appeal, and then we arrived to the conclusion that they're not going to help. So the rhetoric did not actually surprise me at all, because I knew that they refrained from doing any help whatsoever.
4: Shares for oil giant BP have tumbled after Chairman Albert Manifold was unexpectedly sacked less than a year into the job over what the company says were serious concerns related to governance and conduct. With more on this story, here's the BBC's David Waddell.
7: BP's shares fell over 8% on the news before recovering some of that value. Mr. Manifold joined BP as a non-executive director in September last year and was appointed chair in October. He was tasked with overseeing a fresh focus on fossil fuel extraction and a shift away from renewable energy investments. The firm's big presence in oil has seen it bring in profits of $3.2 billion in the first quarter of this year, enjoying an uplift in the oil price as tensions over Iran escalated. His interim replacement, Ian Tyler, has pledged to maintain the company's

0: company's strategic direction.
1: At least four people have been killed and five others severely injured in a collision between a train and a school bus in Belgium. Seven secondary school children, along with a chaperone and the minibus driver, were on a level crossing when a train crashed into them about 30 kilometres northwest of Brussels. The train was travelling at about 90 kilometres an hour, with the minibus thrown into the driveway of a home close to the crossing. Two children, a 12-year-old and a 15-year-old, as well as the two adults on the bus, were killed in the collision. The World Health Organization says its work combating an Ebola outbreak is continuing to be impeded by violence against health workers and facilities. In its latest update, the United Nations Health Agency says there are more than 900 suspected cases and 220 suspected deaths linked to Ebola in the Democratic Republic of Congo. A day earlier, the UN had warned that health workers are playing catch-up due to a delay in detecting cases. UN spokesperson Farhan Haq says serious challenges remain for those leading the response.
2: Our work continues to be impeded by violence and limited access to some of the hardest to reach communities. Together with the DRC government, the UN and its partners continue scaling up the response to the ongoing crisis and also to address the broader humanitarian and health needs of the affected communities.
1: And US President Donald Trump has declared he's in perfect health following his latest publicly disclosed medical exam, following a year of public attention on apparently minor health issues. The 79-year-old attended the Walter Reed National Military Medical Center for what the White House described as an annual preventative medical and dental checkup. It's Trump's fourth publicly disclosed medical exam since he returned to office for a second term. ABC News.
3: Who will win the AI race? Has gambling become our national sport?
4: Questions. They've never been more important. So the one thing we'll never question is our duty to keep asking. ABC News, keep asking.
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7: Good morning to you. Welcome to your Wednesday, wherever you are around the country. Francis here for Trevor. Trevor returns on Monday. 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This from Lead in Bankstown in Sydney. Happy Wednesday, Francis. Looking forward to in-depth summary and heads up on what to expect in the news today from the great Kate Mead.
8: Oh!
7: It's Wednesday, people.
8: Did you play at that?
7: No. We're at the top of the hill. We're halfway there. We're halfway there. Living on a prayer.
8: Hey, can you take us? I don't know if we're allowed to do this. You know, we don't normally go in behind the scenes of the ABC very often. But can you please tell everyone what you get up to, say, in the news or what? And I know you're doing very important work, by the way. I know that you're prepping. I know that you're reading.
7: Thinking deeply,
8: I know,
7: about
8: you're
7: what's going on.
8: Really making sure you are ready to talk to everyone. But can you just take everyone inside the studio at the moment?
7: Yeah, I'm sucked down the infomercial rabbit hole of looking at spinning dryers, the spinning clotheslines, and I think I need to buy about 400 appliances that I've become addicted to infomercials. I haven't bought anything yet, but everything looks amazing.
8: And it's funny because there's no volume in here. You're just going on the visuals and I hear you go, ooh, spinny thing.
7: Spinny washing line. Just put it on and let it do its own thing. It looks creepy, but it works. The thing that really frightens me is that there is a QR code on the screen as well, which means I don't even have to listen to buy anything. I haven't bought anything, Kate, but I am watching with great interest.
8: And this is why management says no, no more behind the scenes with Rances in the morning.
7: Have you bought anything online, or have you been sucked into an infomercial and bought something that ended up being an absolute dud?
8: Oh, no, but, well, No, but I remember my mum did. I think there was some type of vacuum cleaner slash steamer slash something, you know, that did 10 things at
7: that
8: once.
7: Cooked dinner for you as well.
8: And it didn't. It had so many, you know, attachments and things. You needed a science degree to be able to get it to work. I don't think that worked out very well for her.
7: I think in every garage across Australia, there is a fitness...
8: Oh, an ab machine.
7: An ab machine, a contraption that sits there gathering dust and spider webs that was bought with the best of intentions.
8: Yes, absolutely.
7: And
8: about, never got used.
7: In about 2 years' time, there'll be a lot of spinning clotheslines as well. That spin, it rotates up to 130.
8: Okay, this is, okay. I'm going to get you in trouble with management if you keep spilling this.
7: Continuous breeze, three times faster drying. What's not to love?
8: I have totally derailed you, and I apologise to everyone.
7: I think I better move on.
8: Yes, may I tell you?
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7: So we talked to Fiona Clark at Vantage Point Asset Management about finance, Kate?
8: Sure.
7: Well, I'm ruining my finance by looking at infomercials. I bet Fiona's never bought anything rubbish off an infomercial.
0: Maybe.
7: Oh, come on, fess up. Yes,
0: I will be. I will admit that I have made some purchases in the past, which perhaps were a little bit rushed or lacking in thought. But what I will give myself credit for is that I will get rid of them very quickly because I cannot stand the guilt of looking at something. So there's not a garage filled with that stuff. It would be disposed of quite quickly once I've realised that I didn't want it because I do not want to be reminded of my stupidity. Put it that way.
7: Yesterday's quick purchase becomes tomorrow's hard rubbish. Is that what we're talking?
0: Correct. Guilty. Guilty as charged. Yes, Clayton. It's me. I'm honest. Yes.
7: Now, what's happening in the world of finance this morning, Fiona?
0: Well, we had a bit of a mixed picture in the US, and that's probably because we've got some mixed messages from the US president in terms of negotiations with Iran and likelihood of an end to the war. So I must say there is a bit of volatility going on. The Dow Jones is actually has come back quite significantly from the highest reached last week. It's down 210 points. That's 0.4% to 50,370. But the S&P 500 and the NASDAQ are actually stronger. So the S&P 500 is up 38 points, which is about 0.5%. And the NASDAQ's actually up 1% or 258 points. Now, that's been driven partly because of a really strong performance in a company called Micro, which is up after and hit a $1 trillion market cap after UBS raised its price target. So tech stocks doing okay, rest of the market not so well. In moving to European markets, which are closed now, we've got the Stock 600, which was down 0.6%. The UK market was up. It was up 0.25%, but Germany was down 0.8%, I should say, and the French market is down 1%. US bond yields continue to come down a bit, 4.5%. Now, in terms of commodity prices, it's a bit mixed on the oil price as well because the US markets were closed. So the WTI, which is the price in the US, is actually showing a fall of 8% to $93.84, but Brent's higher. It's up 3.5%, $99.57, again due to mixed messages and concerns that there will not be a quick end to the war in Iran. So that's sort of driving the oil price there. The gold price, though, is doing also not so well, down 1.5%. That's $69.05 to $4,500.23, and iron ore's down 1.6%. To $105 a tonne. Now, it's a big day for us. We have inflation numbers out today. When I did my calendar late last week, the expectation was inflation would tick up to over 5%, but now those expectations have come down slightly. Its headline rate's expected to come to 4.4%. That's actually better than the 4.6% previously, and the core rate is expected to move up slightly to 3.4%, so closely watched there. Apart from that, the futures, the SPY futures, are suggesting when the market opens, it will be a slightly weaker start to the day. They're currently down around, there we go, 17 points. So watch out for that. But of course, the CPI numbers could move that either way. And finally, the Australian dollar. Just a bit weaker, 0.1% weaker, to 71.67 US cents. It's trading at 53.31 pence, 61.63 euro cents, and 114.2 Japanese yen.
7: Thanks, Fiona. We'll let you get there and put the hard rubbish out the front.
0: Fantastic. Thanks, Francis.
7: Fiona Clark, Vantage Point Asset Management, with us here talking finance.
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7: And with Kate Mead, ABC reporter, keeping us up to date with what's doing news today, Kate.
8: Well, how far have you walked? What's the furthest distance that you have walked?
7: That's a good question. I think I did clock over 22,000 steps in one day when I was overseas recently.
8: Okay, so is that nearly 20K?
7: About 17-ish.
8: Yeah, okay. Yeah. Not bad, not bad, not bad. Well, Travis Lovett has walked, or will have walked by today, over 500 kilometres from Melbourne to Parliament House today as his Walk for Truth. And he will be delivering message sticks to Parliament House today. I got to see some of this. This is the second time he's done it. Last year, he started in Portland, regional Victoria, and then made his way there. And children stopping to talk and listen, and him stopping on along the way with our First Peoples communities to gather their stories and make sure that those stories are being captured and then heard. So he will arrive in Canberra today. Last year, when he arrived in Melbourne, it was quite the celebration. So I think people are gathering for him again today. So you'll be able to follow that. You can follow it on the website, you can kind of track him, which is really fun too.
7: As part of Reconciliation Week.
8: Yes, correct.
7: And he'll get to have a sit down and a bit of a rest afterwards.
8: A big rest. I remember seeing him. But it's not just the walking rest, it's the mind. He has carried all those people with him. It's so powerful when you stop to listen and engage with that. Just beautiful. Check out the website. Highly recommend.
7: Beautiful. What's happening with kids and technology? It's a constant issue in the news of recent times, but it's increasingly vexing parents and keeping us wondering what the best way forward is. What do we know?
8: So this is mind-boggling to me, because aren't we on one hand saying kids are too much on their computers and they need to get outside and they need fresh air and they need to get away from this little bubble that they live in? Well, just what we're looking at is just one in three Year 10 students and one in two Year 6 students have been graded in proficient. 10,000 students have been tested. It's kind of like a NAPLAN test to evaluate their information gathering, create presentations, and analyze data and create algorithms. And we're at proficient. We're not excelling in this. And yet this is the world that they're stepping into.
7: So tech skills to translate into capacity to work and be job ready is different to using technology to navigate your daily chores or whatever it is you're using.
8: Absolutely. So it didn't look at AI, social media or smartphone proficiency, which they're probably really high at. And I don't know if you remember, but a couple of weeks ago, we were talking about the thing with AI is it's around. But if you can't critically think and craft the question that you want to put to all this amazing tech, you've got a real issue there. There has to be this foundation of, you know, analysis and creative thinking and all these types of things. So interesting there that our kids are struggling in this area. And yet there's jobs that haven't even been created, don't even exist yet, coming at them quite quickly.
7: So how education will have to adapt and change in order to direct kids to think differently about technology, just not as a service provider or something that delivers to you, but how you use it.
8: Yeah.
7: As a skill base.
8: Yeah, this is it, isn't it? Adapt. We have to adapt, and education's going to be no different.
7: Absolutely. We've come a long way from leaving phone messages on answering machines and pressing play when we got home.
8: Absolutely. I'd nearly go back to those days.
7: Would you?
8: Yeah, absolutely.
7: Did you?
8: My phone is attached to my hand in some capacity.
7: Our breaking news from RJ in Newlands. Francis, want clothes drying faster? Try an extra spin cycle in the machine you already have. Problem solved.
8: Oh,
7: but it doesn't

0: spin it three times the speed of light, like this thing does, on its own.
1: I'm so sorry, everybody.
0: I'm doing it again.
1: Okay.
0: Dries in 2 hours, tells me.
1: Hey.
0: 100 loads, see?
1: I'm not going to rein you
0: try
1: back
0: that
1: in,
0: am
1: your, I?
0: No. Try that in your machine, RJ Newlands.
1: Hey, are you into space, the moon landing,
0: well,
1: all
0: funny
1: these things?
0: You say that because in the four quiz earlier today, we had a space section. We had the space race as one of our topics of interest. And yes, I am.
1: Excellent. Well, let me take you over to America right now. Listen to this.
2: Chart that kind of describes the vision that we delivered during Ignition Day. We envision the moon base to be hundreds of square miles with different assets, all building up to the objective of permanent lunar presence on the moon. To
1: we've
2: get there,
1: got
2: we're
1: our
2: gonna break it up
1: lanyards
2: in phases.
1: On, and, phase one, and we've arrived late. From but that is the live feed that's coming out now from sure YouTube. It is the NASA Moon Base Conference. And NASA have got all the great scientists all in one room and they're laying out what their plan looks like for the future. And I love one of these quotes that's come out of the conference this morning. He said in the next visit to the moon, this time the goal is not about flags and footprints. This time the goal is to stay. So they're making their next plans for 2027 for another trip to the moon. And then they want to start looking like they go every 6 months. I just think that's exciting.
0: So to build
1: keep your voice down, though, because we're at the conference.
0: So to build a permanent base on the moon.
1: Well, you know, it's American. They can do anything.
0: Is it going to be Trump Hotel? Is it going to be Trump Luna?
1: Oh, my gosh. If he can name other buildings, who's to say, you know.
0: A giant gold tower on the moon.
1: Anything is possible. Dream big.
0: Next question for you would be, who would you like to permanently send to the moon?
1: Well, this is what I think is so exciting. We had an Australian, you know, woman has been into space now. It could be anyone in the world. There's nothing to stop. We just talked about our kids doing technology. It could be our children or our grandchildren heading up there. I mean, it's not going to be me. I would, you know, I need more people, I think.
0: Would you? Yeah. Would you if you could?
1: Yes.
0: Would you if you could?
1: Yeah.
0: You would?
1: Yeah. Yeah. I think that they'll start selling them, won't they, the ticket to the moon, and you'll need $1 million for the ticket or something like that.
0: Oh, you better start saving.
1: Yeah, well,
0: and stop spending your money on spinny washing lines.
1: Normally, I know my limit, right? I know that my limit will be I can't afford the $1 million ticket to the moon. By the way, I don't know how much those tickets will be.
0: They will be expensive. I mean, Kate, I did go on a flight simulator at Epcot in Florida.
1: Were you in one of those suits and your cheeks start flapping up around your ears and your arms are out?
0: It was just a visual. It was a visual simulator.
1: Oh, visual.
0: But all of it is. It's like, you know, it's just it was extraordinary. And I was standing in the line with my daughter. It was 10 at the top. Yeah, we're going to go in the line. And I hated the idea of it. And there were two lines. One was for the more gentle version of things.
1: Yeah.
0: And then the other one was for the full-on, you know.
1: Which flight line did you pick?
0: Well, we went in the full-on one because Evie was really keen to do it. And I remember coming off that thing and having to sit down and stare at a wall, a spot on the wall for about an hour and a half because I was so freaked out. And also my balance was completely out of whack. I was like, I could not walk. I was completely buzzed by it.
1: So this is like, would you have had to sign something off to say, hey, we're about to put your body through this type of rigor?
0: I should have, but I didn't.
1: You got, yeah, I can do it. I can do anything.
0: I left my brain in the simulator. That's why I'm now watching infomercials. Clothes dry for free outside in the fresh air. They smell nice and nothing better than getting into bed with, with fresh sheets.
1: I know.
0: Fresh sheets.
1: And I am sorry, everyone, for just totally distracting and derailing Francis this morning.
0: Doesn't take much.
1: Obviously.
0: There's not much going on between these ears. It's all just smoke and mirrors, Kate. It's all just good to talk to you.
1: Good to talk to you,
0: Did
1: Francis.
0: We learn anything today?
1: I don't know.
0: Don't think so.
1: I don't know.
0: I think we actually subtracted knowledge from the universe in the last 20 minutes. Anyway, sometimes that happens. John Bon Jovi will raise us to great heights again.

0: The man who made it okay to wear double denim. Thank you, John Bon Jovi. 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
0: Somebody who would never be seen dead in double denim is Kate Burridge, Professor of Linguistics at Monash University.
2: How
0: or
2: do you
0: would
2: know
0: she?
2: That?
0: That's yeah. it.
2: How could you be so sure?
0: I know. How dare I deny you that simple pleasure in life. Kate's with us to talk words and language. Good morning, Kate.
2: Good morning, Francis.
0: Contronyms.
2: Yes, they came up a few weeks ago and they're fascinating.
0: How do they work? Well, explain what a contronym is.
2: Well, contronym sounds like a fancy word for something. Well, it's a word that is its own opposite. So it's sometimes called an opposonym. That's quite nice. A fence sitter. I think they're sometimes called mugwumps as well, or Janus words, two-faced words. And then there are fancy descriptions as well, like enantioseme. But they're just simply words that can have, you know, opposing meanings. And you think, well, how on earth does that happen? Why doesn't, you know, language grind to a dysfunctional halt? Because we're, you know, English is full of contronyms, but often the context is enough and people don't kind of realize that, you know, when you trim something, you're cutting things off. But, you know, if you're trimming a Christmas tree, you're putting things on. So those ones are quite safe. They can exist for centuries. Problems arise, of course, when they're in the same context.
0: Yeah, is the English

0: language particularly big on this? Is it a function of English language, or does it appear anywhere else? Do we know?
1: Oh, you get them in other languages as well. We've got a few that have come about because, you know, we're such a mongrel language that we've stolen words from other languages, and that's caused problems. Like the raise example, that came, I think, also people, you know, pointed out that raise used normally to, you know, to erect something, you raise, but you can also raise something to the ground. They're two different raises historically. One was, well, the second one, as in raising to the ground, was from French. So we, you know, and then we started to spell them the same, and that really caused problems.
0: And you can bolt. I mean, you can bolt to flee, like I'm bolting out of here, mm-hmm. or you bolt to hold something together.
1: Yes, that's right, and bolting the door and that, yes. But those, you know, that one's been around for a while, and probably because, you know, it's quite clear, isn't it, from the context, what you mean. But, you know, be careful when you talk about lucking out these days, because some people understand it to be in a lucky position, others in an unlucky position. So
0: yes.
1: that's not ideal. And doozy, you know, doozy I've used a lot. And I think it was Groundhog Day that spoiled doozy. Doozy was something good originally. Something is a real doozy. But, you know, it was used, I think, ironically in
0: yes.
1: Groundhog Day, you know, as he put his foot in the mud or whatever it was, the scene, you know, doozy of a day or something then. And it was ironic. But, of course, if you don't you get the irony, or if you know, over time that disappears, then you've got a contronym.
0: So that's
1: doozy, something good, something bad.
0: So it's almost like the accent, or it can change the meaning of the words.
1: Yes, yes,
0: or the,
1: that's right.
0: The intent of the word.
1: Oh, and that's true in, you know, sometimes it's driven by politeness, you know. I mean, we, you know, if, let's say we're going to criticise someone, when usually we you know, we're into harmony, aren't we? So we sort of, you know, start with a positive evaluation first and follow it with a negative. So you can imagine something like quite. It's quite good, but, you know, and you follow it with the but. So that quite used to be an intensifier. It was, you know, absolutely quite good meant really good. And now it means, oh, not really, quite good.
0: Indeed. Well, we'd love to, people to call us after the news, 1300 800 222 or 0437 774, with their contronyms, one word that means two things. Kate Burridge, Professor of Linguistics at Monash Uni, is with us. Time for the latest ABC News.
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3: Officers raided a home in Maryong yesterday, allegedly finding a camera, electronic devices, drugs and handcuffs.
4: When it needs to be discussed.
5: And in a statement, Penny Wong says it's shocking, unacceptable and degrading.
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7: Good morning, Tony Matthews with ABC News. Two flights carrying women and children linked to the Islamic State group have landed in Sydney and Melbourne. As Jean Kennedy reports, the women have been released into the community without any arrests or charges.
8: Counter-terrorism officers descended on both airports yesterday afternoon where the planes touched down. On board were six women and around a dozen children who left the Al-Roj refugee camp in northern Syria last week. After scenes earlier this month where members of another group of women returning from the camp were arrested on arrival, there was anticipation of the same. But the families were ushered off the plane and processed. Police revealed later that while there were no arrests or charges, their belongings were searched and their electronic devices downloaded as part of an ongoing investigation into their activities overseas.
7: Police are investigating after reports of shots being fired in Sydney southwest. Officers have been called to Sapphire Place in Eagle Vale near Campbelltown. It's understood no one has been injured. The ceasefire between the US and Iran is rapidly unwinding, and hostilities in Lebanon are escalating as airstrikes undermine talk of peace negotiations in the Middle East. Global Affairs editor Laura Tingle reports.
9: Iran and the United States have traded allegations of ceasefire violations in the past 24 hours, making arguments about progress in peace talks seem almost redundant. Iran says it retaliated after the US struck Iranian vessels claimed to be laying mines in the Strait of Hormuz. The US then hit Iranian coastal missile sites, prompting the Supreme Leader to warn that continued attacks would mean the US won't have any safe point in the region. Earlier US claims that a deal was close on Iran's uranium stockpile and reopening the strait have also been denied by Iran. And

0: Israel's escalating attacks in Lebanon risk blowing up any remaining chance of a successful deal.
1: Australian travel company AVG Travels has collapsed, with customers now being warned their holidays may not have been paid for. National tourism reporter Christy Sexton-McGrath has more.
2: The Melbourne-based agency, which sold international holiday packages, had been facing growing complaints in recent days as tours to Asia were cancelled. The company has now been placed into liquidation. Liquidators McGrath-Nicol have emailed customers saying future bookings may be affected because the company had not paid airlines and hotels. Gold Coast traveller Mary Tate was due to travel to China next week and says she's now thousands of dollars out of pocket.
3: They've left us in a really bad position.
2: The ABC has contacted the owner of AVG Travels, David Dow, for a response.
1: A former banker and financial broker have been arrested and charged over their alleged roles in a multi-million dollar fraud and money laundering syndicate operating across Sydney. Police say the alleged syndicate used stolen personal information to apply for loans that were used to buy so-called ghost cars that didn't exist, as well as orchestrating large-scale personal, business and home loan fraud. 25 people have been previously charged over the syndicate. Police allege the man and woman used their professional authority to apply for millions of dollars worth of loans. They've both been refused bail to face court today. New South Wales will be looking to get off to a winning start in this year's Men's Rugby League State of Origin series as it tries to wrestle the shield back from Queensland. Glenn Lauder reports.
4: The Blues won Game 1 in Brisbane last year but went on to lose the series 2-1. This year, the series starts in front of their home fans in Sydney, but they haven't won at Stadium Australia since 2023. 5'8" Mitchell Moses has succumbed to a hamstring strain, meaning Canberra's Ethan Strange will partner Nathan Cleary in the halves. Blues coach Laurie Daly denies that means Cleary's under more pressure.
5: We've got to rely on 17 guys to be able to work hard for each other, and we all share the wins, we share the losses, we share every moment.
4: Strange is one of six debutants for New South Wales, while four Queenslanders are also entering the Origin Arena for the first time.
1: Looking at the weather, widespread rain across the northeast quarter and northern inland, isolated showers elsewhere with thunderstorms across the north and west. Sydney's weather, areas of thick fog, the high chance of showers later in the day and a possible thunderstorm, a top of 22 on the coast and 23 in the west, and there's a warning for dangerous surf conditions. Right now, it's 16 degrees on the coast, it's also 16 in Penrith. ABC News.
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8: You are indeed. Kate Burridge is with us, well, Professor of Linguistics at Monash Uni. We're talking contronyms. And this one from Peter says, how about sanction for a contronym? So you can sanction something, which means you agree to allow something to happen, or you can sanction something, which just means you can put a ban on something, stop it from happening. Very nice work, Peter. We're going to do more of those and take your calls with Kate on 1300 800 222. If you've got one, send it through. Your contronym, call us 1300 800 222 or SMS 0437 774 774. Before we get back to Kate, we need to check in with senior forecaster at the Bureau, Michael Gray, on how the weather is looking today here across the country. Good morning, Michael.
9: Good morning, Francis. It's quite a busy morning we have across most of the country. We've got one of the main features, a low forming along a trough in the Bass Strait, which is going to move through Bass Strait today. And from that, we're seeing a very moist easterly airflow moving onto the eastern part of Tasmania, particularly the northeast. And we have a severe weather warning for rainfall current for the northeast part of Tasmania today. And we have seen a fair bit of rainfall in other parts of the country, not so much around Tasmania just yet. A lot of that is still offshore, but rainfall totals of 20 millimetres or more across areas in Queensland and New South Wales and parts of Victoria as well over the last 12 to 24 hours. So other warnings across the country, we still have some hazardous surf in southern Queensland and northern New South Wales. That's likely to be wrapping up today, and we have a deep upper trough in eastern South Australia, which is going to pass through southern Queensland and New South Wales today and tomorrow, and sort of clearing the coast on Friday, but we'll still see some effects of that on Friday in New South Wales. So the main thing for there will be potential for quite a bit of rainfall in southern Queensland and New South Wales. We might expect to see some thunderstorm warnings over the next couple of days in those locations, and also a risk of some heavy rainfall through parts of New South Wales in the northeast, particularly on Thursday and on Friday. In other parts of the country, it's relatively dry across the north, particularly through the Northern Territory and northern parts of Queensland, and most of Western Australia. We're seeing a few showers around the Perth area and southwest parts of Western Australia this morning, and a few showers along the East Queensland coast. We do also have quite a bit of fog in New South Wales and parts of Victoria, and we do have a road weather alert at the moment out for Sydney for low visibility due to that fog. So quite a bit going on this morning. Looking ahead to the rest of the day, look at rainfall areas that we've just talked about, but otherwise parts of the country will be fairly dry, a little bit cooler than normal for this time of year over the next couple of days.
8: Some capital city forecasts?
9: And today, around the capitals, we have for Sydney, a top of 22 with some morning fog and then showers increasing. Melbourne, top of 17, drizzle at times. Brisbane, a top of 24 and some showers. Perth, a top of 23, showers increasing. Adelaide, a top of 19, a shower or two. Hobart, a top of 17 and rain. Canberra, a top of 18 and partly cloudy. And Darwin, a top of 31 and mostly sunny.
8: Thanks, mate. Michael, we'll talk to you again soon.
9: You're very welcome. Thank you.
8: Michael Gray there, senior forecaster with the Bureau of Meteorology, with us here on ABC Radio Overnights.
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8: Kate Burridge is here, Professor of Linguistics at Monash University, and we're talking contronyms, and people are queuing up with their suggestions for us, Kate. I love this one. How about the word trying? That's a beauty. So you could be trying to get something done, or you could be trying. It's really hard to hang around with and just a pain in the backside.
10: Oh, that's lovely, yes. Good one.
8: Colin has given us a call. I think Colin's in Sydney. Hi, Colin, how are you going?
11: Not too bad. Just quickly, the origin of doozy is after the American very ostentatious car, a Duesenberg. It was only made in 1 year, 1929, but it's carried on. If you saw the movie The Great Gatsby, the big car, and that was a Duesenberg, and it's what a doozy is named after that.
8: That's fabulous.
10: I think that might be a bit of celebrity endorsement because it was around earlier than that. And is probably related to Daisy, you know, coming up daisies. That's what is assumed. But I think the, you know, celebrity endorsement is an important aspect to its history, that's for sure.
11: I'll follow that up. Thanks very much. My crontonym is, I pinched it from a comedian on ABC local radio last week, pitted olives. Do they have the pits or the pits being taken out?
8: That's a good point. Which one are they?
10: It's the same with seeded, isn't it? You know, do seeded raisins have seeds or do they have, you know, they've been de-seeded?
8: You really want to know too, Colin, before you bite in, don't you? Because you don't want to bite into that pip.
11: Exactly. Could be dangerous for the teeth.
8: Thank you, Colin. Really appreciate it. Let's speak with Bill now. Bill is in Flemington in Melbourne. Hi, Bill.
12: Oh, yes. Good morning, Francis and Kate. It's a... Francis, the Cork man and the Kerry man were having a discussion, and the Cork man said, isn't it funny, finished and complete mean the same thing?
8: Yes.
12: The Kerry man said, I'll tell you the difference. If you marry the right woman, you're complete. If you marry the wrong one, you're finished. But, he said, but if the right one catches you with the wrong one, you're completely finished.
8: Very nice, Bill. Very nice. Top of the morning to you too. Reg in Newtown, good morning.
13: Yes, one I'd like to take Kate on with Duesenberg. I've seen YouTubes, and the Duesenberg was a highly luxury car, and it was, people said, it's a real doozy, but it's a good car, and plus also sick.
8: So something can be sick. Oh, that's sick. That's great. That's amazing. But sick is also sick.
10: That's right. And that's one where you take the word and you just kind of turn it on its head. That's a deliberate use of these negative ones. Sometimes they become contronyms gradually over time. But in this case, it's just, you know, bad is used in that way too, or filthy, also used with positive meanings.
8: Yes, and sick, and Tom from Ormond in Victoria saying, sick, the young ones using it meant it was something good or great. So, maybe, you know, that once again, popular culture intervening here to make a word, reclaiming a word, I guess, isn't it? So, like, you know, making, oh, that's sick. Yeah.
10: Yes.
8: And is it designed as a sort of a way of different generations having their own code? So if young people say, oh, that's sick, they don't expect necessarily people of an older age to understand what they mean, and that's part of the point, isn't it?
10: Well, most certainly, and that's what slang's all about. It's all about, you know, identifying the gang, and that's a good way of doing it. We also have a long history of recruiting very negative, often violent words to intensify something. You know, if you think the root of words like terribly or awfully or frightfully, you know, they're quite strong words when they start life in that way. But so that's also another aspect to this.
8: 1-300-800-222 is the number to call, or SMS your contronyms on 0437-774-774. Kate Burridge, Professor of Linguistics, is talking words with us and talking contronyms, words that have, well, meaning that might be opposite to one another, the same word being used at the same time. Custom, that's an interesting one. So custom can be, you know, a practice, a cultural practice that is repeated and is understood. Mm-hmm. But custom can also be a specially made item. You know, custom makes something. How can that one word mean two things?
10: Yeah, that's nice. Yes, that's I hadn't thought of that one. But, yeah, the context, I suppose, would make clear, wouldn't it?
8: Yes. So, and the other one is cleave. See, how can you cleave to something? So I cleave to my family, but you could cleave is to split apart, which is directly opposite.
10: Exactly right. And this shows you how contronyms can arise. They're different. Most of the ones I think we've seen until now have been, you know, where the meanings kind of drift apart and they, you know, evolve from the original meaning. But in the case of cleave, we had two cleaves and they were pronounced differently. So the cleave as in split asunder was, you know, cleofan, I think it was in Old English. And, it, you know, we still have it in word like cleaver. And then the cleave was cleofian, I think it was something very, very similar. Anyway, over time, they collapsed. And we ended up with two meanings for cleave, which is clearly intolerable. And I think which one's won out for you, if I were to say it cleaved? I think the cleaving a splitting is perhaps the sense that's...
8: I think but I instinctively understand that, you know, I cleave to something, but that's a, I would say it's more ornate use of language because people don't use that. People wouldn't use that word in common conversation, would they?
10: No, I don't think so. I think that shows it's sort of on the way out. And look, it's similar to what happened with let. You know, we had two verbs, let in Old English pronounced differently. One meant to hinder, one meant to allow. You can't have that. And they started, particularly when they started being pronounced the same, they were pretty close in, you know, Old English as well. But I think the let meaning to hinder has disappeared, except in the let ball in tennis.
8: Yes, which does sound funny when it's said, doesn't it? Now you sort of go, what do they mean, let?
10: Yes. Yeah, I guess it's the idea of the, you know, the net hindering the path of the ball. But a lot of people do say net ball now because it hits the net.
8: Yes.
10: And let ball doesn't make any sense, as you say.
8: This one from Bob, who says one from Indigenous culture that he loves is deadly. So deadly, for Aboriginal people, and it's more in common use now, is fantastic. You look great, superb, you're sounding awesome. But deadly also means deadly. You're going to die.
10: Yes. That's a lovely example.
8: 1-300-800-222 is the number, or 0437-774-774 is the number if you want to send us an SMS. Kate Burridge is with us, Professor of Linguistics at Monash Uni, talking contronyms. Lease is another one that I like, and that's one of those confusing ones. You're leasing something, so you're leasing a space, which means that you might be occupying it at a price, or are you leasing a space in order to be paid for having a space that you're leasing? And now I'm confused.
10: Yeah, it's interesting that these contronyms often form little groups. So those verbs that kind of involve a transfer of some sort often do flip over time. And rent would be another one, wouldn't it? You can rent something.
8: I can rent, I can pay for something. I can rent, I can offer something to be paid for.
10: Exactly, yeah, yes.
8: Language is here to drive us crazy, isn't it, Kate? Is that what we're discovering here?
10: What's that, sorry?
8: That language is just designed to drive us all crazy. That's what this is, the English language is. That's what it's
10: We're
8: designed for.
10: We're the ones
8: for.
10: Driving it.
8: I take no responsibility for the shape and the insanity of the English language. 1-300-800-222. Though, being a broadcaster, I regularly abuse the English language in ways that should never be forgiven. Peter in Terang. Hi, Peter. Have you got a contronym for us?
14: Well, it's Kerrang.
8: Oh, Kerrang. Oh, sorry. Kerrang, how are you? Good morning.
14: Fine, thank you. Yes, the contronym is sanction.
8: Yes.
14: And it can mean either permit something or ban something. And
10: but,
14: I've got
10: but,
14: another
10: but they're
14: one.
10: They're grammatically distinct, aren't they? So sanction to puts, you know, you can put sanctions on, which is a noun, or you can sanction something with a verb. And yeah. I think that's protected that one. That's why it's lasted so long.
14: And another one I've got is re-sign.
8: So, resign. Give us a context on how you would use that in two different ways.
14: Okay. Well, we've just had the we've just had that guy in charge of the Anti-Corruption Commission
8: yep.
14: resign.
8: Yep. Commissioner Britton, he's resigned.
14: But we celebrate. But no, Footscray would celebrate if Bontempelli resigned.
8: True, it's spelled the same way, two different things. I take your point. Thank you, Peter. And Footscray fans would be very happy, or Bulldogs fans would be very happy if he did indeed resign. And there's nothing.
10: Yes, I think you pronounce that one differently, don't you?
8: It's always dangerous as a former sports broadcaster to get that wrong, to say, and, you know, Tony Lockett has resigned with the Sydney Swans, and people just drop off their chair. What do you mean he's quit? No, he's resigned. He's done another, you know, he's signed another contract.
10: Why would you put a hyphen in the resign?
8: You need to be very careful the way you say it. I've also heard the youth of today, this is from Frank in Albury. I've also heard the youth today use the word slay when you do something good.
10: Yes, that's a beautiful example of taking something, a very violent verb originally, and using it to exaggerate or to intensify. Mm, nice
8: one. 1-300-800-222 or 0437-774-774 for your contronyms, if you've got one. One of the other ones, a couple more that I want to talk to you about, which are favourites of mine, finished. I finished something. I completed it. I have done the work that I set out to do. At the same time, I'm finished. I'm never going to do this ever again because I messed up.
10: That's a nice one.
8: You know, that's the same word. It's just...
10: Same word, yeah.
8: It's a classic contronym. And to trim, like to add decorations.
10: You know. Yes, and then unless it's a... Yeah, if it's a Christmas tree. You can trim a Christmas tree, but you put bits on, don't you?
8: You do. But when you go for a trim, not in my case, because I'm as bald as a billiard ball, but...
10: But I think, you know, that's also one of a little group. I mentioned earlier they tend to form little groups. So dust is another one. If you dust something, you free it from dust. But, you know, if you're dusting a cake with icing sugar, as I did recently, then you're, or dusting for fingerprints, which I don't do, but you're actually putting dust on. So there again, the context is quite enough to show up the meaning. But also, you know, in your world, I suppose, clipping something or yes. Slicing, that's, you know, you can put a little bit on, or clipping means you can take a little bit off, and the same with splicing.
8: Indeed. We could go on for hours doing this, driving each other crazy with these words. They've got two meanings. Good to talk to you, Kate. It's been a lot of fun.
10: Thanks. Good to chat.
8: We'll talk to you again soon. Kate Burridge, Professor of Linguistics at Monash University. Thanks for all of your SMSs coming through on contronyms and the words that have more than one way to be used in different meanings. This is Kate Miller-Heidke. Caught in the crowd.

0: Tale of Adolescent Woe and Beauty there from Kate Miller Heike. What a wonderful voice she has. Great Australian music for you there. The tune, Caught in the Crowd, here on ABC Radio Overnights.
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0: Francis Leach, signing off for the morning. Look, I hope you had a good time with us. I've had a good time, and I'll catch you again tomorrow. I'll leave you with the Beatles, George, from the White Album. While my guitar gently weeps. News up soon.

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1: We don't expect the reform to be easy. We will need to recruit more nurses. 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
4: It's 6 o'clock. Good morning. Tony Matthews with ABC News. A group of women and children with links to the Islamic State group have flown back into Australia. More from Jean Kennedy.
5: Two separate flights with six women and around a dozen children on board landed at Melbourne and Sydney airports after leaving a refugee camp in northern Syria last week. Their arrival was managed very differently to scenes witnessed earlier this month when three members of another group returning from the camp were arrested and charged on arrival. But while no one in this latest group has been charged, counter-terrorism officers at both airports searched their belongings and downloaded their devices. Police say their investigation into the activities of the Islamic State-linked group who travelled to Syria remains ongoing.
4: The leader of the government in the upper house, Penny Sharp, has been suspended from Parliament for a fortnight. More from state political reporter Nick Dole.
6: This isn't the first time Penny Sharp's been excluded from the chamber, but it's the longest suspension so far. Independent MP Mark Latham wants the government to hand over a 2015 statement that Chris Minns gave police. It was in connection with an assault allegation by a former staffer against then Labor Secretary Jamie Clements. No charges were laid and he's always denied wrongdoing. Penny Sharp says in not handing the document over, she's acting on the advice of the Crown Solicitor, but the upper house has resolved to suspend her for 14 days.
4: The Australian Cybersecurity Centre has been made aware of a data breach that's impacted courts across the country. The specialist reporting team's Heidi Devoran has the story.
7: Litigants caught up in a security breach that saw sensitive court files transcribed in India without authorisation are yet to be notified. Greens Senator David Shoebridge said it's deeply disappointing.
8: I have close to zero faith that the federal court entity has the kind of skills and competence necessary to deal with this unravelling scandal.
7: VIQ Solutions, the company responsible for the breach, had their contract quietly increased on Monday to $15.9 million, despite it being under administration.
4: The federal government has announced a major shake-up of the way employment services will be delivered. National Work reporter Bronwyn Herbert.
9: The Employment Minister Amanda Rishworth says Workforce Australia's one-size-fits-all model is failing too many job seekers, and the government is committed to making the biggest reform to employment services in 30 years. The new system will split support into three streams, ranging from digital self-help to intensive assistance for those with complex needs. There will also be changes made to mutual obligations for job seekers. The reforms follow criticism the current $2 billion system leaves people pushed into unsuitable jobs or languishing without support.
4: The Royal Commission on Anti-Semitism and Social Cohesion will today examine firearms licensing processes and how data on firearms is recorded. The inquiry will today hear from Assistant New South Wales Police Commissioner Kirsty Hayward, who heads the Police Prosecutions and Licensing

0: Enforcement Command, along with Deputy Commissioner David Hudson. Rules around firearms licensing have been reviewed in the wake of the Bondi terror attack after it was revealed the gunman carried out the attack with firearms licensed to Sajid Akram. Work is continuing on developing a national firearms registry, linking existing state and territory systems, some of which have until recently relied on paper documentation. In men's rugby league, New South Wales coach Laurie Daly says his team won't be relying too heavily on halfback Nathan Cleary in tonight's State of Origin series opener against Queensland in Sydney. Cleary has won four premierships with Penrith but hasn't been as dominant for the Blues. Daly says Cleary doesn't have to play a starring role for New South Wales to win.
1: For us to have success, there just has to be a team performance. If we're relying on Nathan Cleary to go out and get man of the match, then we're kidding ourselves. We've got to rely on 17 guys to be able to work hard for each other. And we all share the wins, we share the losses, we share every moment.
0: To the weather, widespread rain across the northeast quarter and northern inland with isolated showers elsewhere and thunderstorms across the north and west of the state. Sydney's weather, areas of thick fog with a high chance of showers later in the day and a possible thunderstorm, a top of 22 degrees on the coast and 23 in the west. It's 6:05.
2: Good morning. Welcome to AM. I'm Melissa Clark in Canberra, coming to you from Ngunnawal country and acknowledging other custodians. Another cohort of women with links to the Islamic State terrorist group has arrived back in Australia from Syria. This latest group arrived back to Sydney and Melbourne late yesterday, more than 6 years after being taken into refugee camps in Syria. None of the women were charged upon their arrival, but security agencies say investigations are continuing. Annie Guest reports.
3: After touching down in Melbourne and Sydney, the six women and their 11 children were greeted by counter-terrorism officers. Their belongings were searched and devices downloaded. Sydney doctor Jamal Riffey helped coordinate their repatriation.
4: Those women are caring mothers, definitely joining willingly the death cult of the un-Islamic caliphate. It's a terrible decision. Some of these women, I believe they were tricked to go there. Some of them are victims of the death cult.
3: The ABC has confirmed one woman who in February was issued a temporary exclusion order on national security grounds did not travel to Australia, nor did her child. No one was arrested or charged. However, the Australian Federal Police said investigations were ongoing. Asked about community fear, Dr. Riffey told 7:30 he understands it's heightened, especially after the Bondi attack, but...
4: Australian as a whole will be safer with those children returning now rather than staying in the Middle East in a volatile situation and being under the influence of radical element. Then they have all the right to come back as adults. But they will missing proper education, they're missing proper integration.
3: It's more than 6 years since they were taken into refugee camps in Syria, including Al Roj, a notorious place for the families of killed and captured Islamic State militants. This group's arrival follows another cohort of IS-linked Australians returning from Syria earlier this month. Three were arrested soon afterwards. Zaki Haidari is from Amnesty International Australia.
5: We are a bit concerned with the level of media attention that the group are receiving, including last time.
3: Can you remind us of what their experience may have been like in the Syrian camps?
5: Very limited resources, with limited protection.
3: Here, Dr. Riffey says the group will have good support from their family and community, along with legal and security services. He's been working on the return of about 25 women and 50 children since 2019.
4: The majorities are back. Some men have returned and they're doing quite well. I reckon their terrible experience have enlightened them about the wrongfulness of their decision.
3: Professor of Global Islamic Politics, Greg Barton from Deakin University, welcomes the group's return.
6: I think it's a good thing to have these women and children back in Australia.

0: Australia. We can control the risks in Australia. We can't control them if they remain in Syria.
1: Professor Greg Barton from Deakin University ending Annie Guest's report. To the federal government's wide-ranging tax changes that were announced in the budget, after copping blowback about the changes to capital gains tax in particular, the government is consulting

0: Be better off, but she's been unable to provide an example. Evelyn Manfield reports from Parliament House.
1: The Leader of the Opposition.
2: Yeah. The budget front and centre at question time.
3: Will the Albanese government carve out the hairdressers, builders, gyms, pharmacies, vets, dentists, landscapers or childcare operators from your broken promises and higher taxes?
4: In the budget we announced $3.5 billion of support for small business.
3: Yes. Yeah.
4: And they don't want to hear about it.
2: The opposition puts the Prime Minister under pressure as the government consults on how its budget will impact on startups and small businesses. Anne Ali is the Minister for Small Business. Do you have an example of a business that will be better off under this new proposal?
5: Any business that currently is able to claim those concessions. For example, somebody who has had a business for 15 years, they want to sell it because they want to retire, may actually pay no capital gains tax under current rules and going forward.
2: Those concessions applicable to businesses that meet certain criteria, like having an annual turnover of up to $2 million, are unchanged under the new scheme. What is different is when someone sells an asset, the discount they'll get on the capital gains tax they pay will be adjusted to inflation as opposed to the current flat 50% discount. Anne Ali says about 90% of small businesses are eligible for concessions, but those that aren't.
5: It's a much fairer way of calculating a discount. It may mean that they are better off. I can't give you a specific example, I'm afraid, at the moment without having more details of a specific business, because small businesses are diverse. They're very, very varied and they operate under very different circumstances.
2: The government is consulting with the Chamber of Commerce and Industry and the Council of Small Business. Skye Cappuccio is the Chief Executive.
6: The CGT changes go ahead as they're currently proposed, then we really do need to modernise the current small business CGT exemptions. The current exemption of a $2 million annual turnover really needs to be increased to capture small businesses who are turning over up to $10 million a year.
2: She says around 200,000 small businesses fall in between those thresholds and it hasn't been updated in nearly 20 years. But Anne Ali is tight-lipped on if that could change.
5: We'll see what comes out of those talks. I don't want to preempt anything.
2: Small

0: But the drug is slow to administer and it's not yet listed on the PBS. Rachel Hayter reports.
1: Jess Kovacs's parents waited until she had her Year 12 exam results before telling her she had the biomarkers for type 1 diabetes.
2: They knew me pretty well and they knew as soon as I found out about the positive result, I'd start freaking out and thinking that I was going to be diagnosed tomorrow. So it came as a shock.
1: An estimated 25,000 Australians are often unknowingly living with early pre-symptomatic stages of type 1 diabetes, or T1D.
2: You're living in fear and a constant waiting game, I suppose, being like, when are these antibodies going to develop into something else?
1: Type 1 diabetes is an autoimmune disease which causes the body's immune system to attack the pancreas and stop it from making insulin, a hormone essential to managing sugar and energy in the body. But a new drug called teplizumab that's just been approved by the Therapeutic Goods Administration can delay the onset of T1D by an average of 2 years. And Jess Kovacs is one of the first Australian patients to receive it.
2: I cannot go on enough about the hope and gratitude it's instilled in me.
3: It works by resetting the immune system.
1: The drug works for those in stage 2 of T1D, which is often before diabetes symptoms appear. Professor John Wentworth is an endocrinologist from St Vincent's Institute of Medical Research, who was involved in clinical trials for this drug more than 5 years ago.
3: This approach with teplizumab is used much earlier in the disease when there is still insulin being made by the pancreas.
1: Teplizumab, or T-Zield as it's marketed, is administered over 14 consecutive days through an intravenous infusion, which Professor Wentworth says makes the treatment challenging to scale up.
3: It's very, very difficult for health systems to deliver that as they're currently set up. And so that's a challenge.
1: It's also expensive. In the United States, a standard 2-week course costs about $200,000, and it's not yet subsidised by the Pharmaceutical Benefits Scheme in Australia. Still, after 4 decades of development with funding from global non-profit organisation Breakthrough T1D, T-Zield is proven to work. Breakthrough's Australian CEO is Sydney Jovic.
4: This is a huge deal. This is the first new therapy to be approved for type 1 diabetes in over 100 years since the discovery of insulin.
1: If you have stage 2 type 1 diabetes, you can talk with your doctor about whether you might be eligible for T-Zield under a compassionate access scheme.
0: Rachel Hayter reporting there. And that's Early AM for today. Just briefly in finance, keeping an eye on the oil price. It's higher. Brent crude's trading at $99.59 US a barrel. I'm Melissa Clark. The time now, it's 6:15.
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6: G'day, Josh Becker with you on The Rural Report today. We'll hear from farmers of just how much rain they've had across the region, what it means for crops in the ground and for livestock as well. Many people already started some drought preparedness measures. Will this rain turn things around? Well, we'll hear more on the program in about 10 minutes' time from southern New South Wales. And sometimes the Bureau gets it wrong, but other times the Bureau of Meteorology gets it very right. That was the case for Toongai grower Tom Turl, who finished sowing on the tractor at 2 a.m. yesterday morning, just as the rain began. He was pretty amazed when his property, which has been very dry, then received 100 millimetres in less than 24 hours, and told reporter Lucy Thackray, "It's a very surprising and welcome change in the season when they've been feeding stock."
7: Well, up until the last rainfall, things had been pretty dry, and I can't believe that it was only a couple of weeks ago that we were still destocking and getting ready for winter without too much of a prospect of rain in front of us. And all of a sudden, we've had 100 mil, and it's looking like we might get a bit of a season. So it's been great to get a bit of crop in anyway.
8: Did you have everything you needed on standby? Was it a guaranteed thing that you were going to sow, or just waiting on that last little bit of rain?
7: It was fairly spur of the moment. So we had a bit of moisture from our previous rainfall. We had about 30 mil a couple of weeks ago. And so we had a bit of moisture and we thought, well, let's give this a crack. And as we started getting into it, the forecast started to strengthen and it was looking like we were going to get some pretty well guaranteed rain this week. So we thought we'd better hook in and put in a few big days to make sure we got in as much as we could. Thank goodness we did, because I don't know when we'll get back onto paddocks now that we've had so much rain. I think it might be a bit too boggy for a few weeks now.
8: And you very much

0: Down to the wire then. Tell me about being on the tractor and when it started after you were finally done.
1: Yeah, so it was all systems go over the weekend. So my wife, she ended up doing a couple of trips into town to get fertilizer because every truck and trailer and everyone they had in town was out on deliveries. So we thought, well, we better make this happen. So we did a few loads ourselves to get some fertilizer out. Typical sowing, you had to, you know, there's always a flat tire or something that breaks and anyway, so we just soldiered on, and sure enough, just as we were doing the last couple of hectares, it started to rain last night. So it was nice to put the rig away and, go to bed with the sound of rain on the roof.
0: To have 100 mil on freshly sown crops, you know, is that too much? How are you feeling about that?
1: I'd have to probably speak to an agronomist or someone who knows more about cropping than I do. But yeah, look, I hope that our soil can drain well enough that we don't have seeds sitting in a soggy bit of soil for too long. But I think it should be okay. Like it's all been direct drilled, so there's a fair bit of organic matter sitting there. So it's not as though it's a very fine sort of muddy paddock where our seeds are going to try and establish. But it is a question that I'd like to look into sooner than later. And if we need to find some more seed and go again, at least we're going to have the moisture profile to do it.
0: What do you expect that will mean for the rest of your property? And do you have any stock left over that will be looking for some feed?
1: Yeah, we do have stock on hand, which is good. With the dry conditions, we've been finishing lambs on grain so we can get them to market. And we had only been destocking and making a few decisions in the last couple of weeks to get out of young stock that needed, you know, better tucker to perform. Ended up buying some cows that were in calf just to sort of match them to our feed quality and sort of getting ready for a winter that we didn't know whether was going to be wet or not. And we thought it might have stayed fairly dry. So a lot of our plans as to how we're going to feed ewes through their lambing and making sure that everything's getting supported nutritionally, we still need to consider that because I'm not going to say we're out of the woods and the rest of the year is set. At least now we do know we're going to grow a bit of grass, and that's going to make it a whole lot cheaper carrying animals through the rest of the year now.
0: At the best of times, people don't, you know, always trust the weather forecast, but how does it feel when you were told it was going to be exceptionally dry and then you're having these breakthrough falls? Do things feel, you know, a bit more confusing about your decision making and what is to come?
1: Do you know what is actually really interesting, and I've said it to quite a few people, that it's amazing you can check the weather zone or bomb or whoever it may be, and they're saying there's nothing on the radar, and suddenly you see a few old wives' tales, you'll see a black snake cruising about or a porcupine or ants are building up, and you go, no, there's something in the air, and sure enough, a couple of days later, the Bureau's cottoned onto that as well and goes, oh, you know, we might be in for a bit of rain next week. So these guys, I don't want their job. They're having a hell of a time trying to forecast what the weather's going to do. But it is pretty funny that you can see a few things in nature and they give you a bit of an indication as to what's going to happen. So, yeah, I'm sorry to say that I do think that the snakes and porcupines and ants have been a little bit more accurate than the Bureau recently.
2: That's Toongi farmer Tom Turl there speaking with Lucy Thackray. Let's turn to the central west now, where the skies have continued to open up in the past few days, offering that little bit more of a top-up. Official rainfall figures are showing 69 millimetres over the 2 days at Cowra. Brett Treasure is a mixed farmer from the region, and he says his property received 47 millimetres in just 12 hours yesterday, and the rain was still on the way.
3: And it's still raining at the moment. It's raining pretty heavily at the moment.
4: Was this rain needed?
3: It wasn't desperately needed. It's top-up rain, but it's beautiful to take while we get it. Yeah, it was moist enough as it was, but this is just really good, filling the water table.
4: Before this rain, what had the season been looking like?
3: Well, early in the summer, it was starting to get desperate. The drought was moving in on us, as it's been through the most of the eastern states. And then we got one big fall, and it started our season off really well. And then it dried up again. And then we managed to get a few more falls just lately. So it's the season's turned out pretty good.
4: I can hear that rain behind you. I guess, how does it feel to hear that rain and to see that rain falling on the paddocks?
3: It's good to just listen to it fall, isn't it? It's great. And everything's got a full belly, so... And everything's growing. It's been very warm this winter so far, so everything's growing really quick. It's looking good. I hope it's widespread, because there's a lot of places that desperately needed it. Yeah, there's a lot of places worse off than we are at the moment. I think we're in a bit of a bubble here in this area.
4: What crops did you put in this season so far?
3: With all our crops are in apart from our pasture, so

0: We've got wheat and oats and barley and canola, grazing canola. We only grow grazing crops nowadays for our stock. But all the crops are in, a little bit of lucerne coming up, and yeah, everything's looking really, really healthy. It'd be good for the urea prices to come down a little bit to keep things going later in the season, but we'll just have to see how that pans out.
1: Had you started implementing any drought plans before these rains had come?
0: We sold down. We began to sell down stock just a little bit as it was moving in, but not to any great extent. And we hadn't started feeding to any great extent. And then the rains arrived. So we had started. You've got to keep it in the back of your mind in this business that you've got to sort of be in front of the weather a little bit. No, it hadn't hit us yet. Not like it's hit a lot of other places. I think the rain that's falling at the moment is very soft. It's all soaking in. I think, from what I've heard, a lot of people need runoff very badly, and I don't know whether this is going to be a big enough volume to cause runoff or not. But I think a lot of people need runoff for their dams. It's okay here, but I have heard that people are in bad way with water, with stock water, but this is all helping.
1: Had you gotten to a point where you were running out of stock water, or?
0: No, not here, not at all. No, we were fine. Feed's one thing, water's another, and no, we were right with water here. I've heard a lot of people are in carting water, so maybe this will help.
2: It's Cowra mixed farmer Brett Treasure ending that report from Emily Middleton, and great to hear that rain in the background of that report there. Now, some areas of the state have missed out, particularly the areas of the Western Riverina. Griffith Airport just recorded 1 millimetre, West Wyalong about 10. But let's head to the southeast now. Cooma and Nimitabelle recorded 14 millimetres, Maroochydore Airport 28. Tim Collins runs beef cattle at Candalo in the Bega Valley and joins me on the program this morning. Good morning, Tim.
3: G'day, Josh. How are you?
2: Yeah, really well, thank you. How much rain have you had at your place?
3: Josh, we had 22 mil overnight, fell very gently yesterday, and just absolutely fantastic.
2: What does it mean for you at your place at this time in the season?
3: Mate, it's still warm enough that we'll get a response from it. So we'd been just a fairly average autumn. It had sort of dried right off and had started to tighten right up. So, a lot of the crop we'd put in early was up and going all right, and then basically anything we sowed late just hadn't even come out of the ground. So, this will get it all up and away, and the stuff that's already up and growing will jump away now. Yeah.
2: So you've sowed some oats and ryegrass this year?
3: Yeah, we always put oats and ryegrass in. We get a real feed gap in this valley, and if you don't have it in, you'll be struggling come, later in the winter. So, we're predominantly summer pastures, so if we don't have the winter sown species, yeah, it gets very tough.
2: And it has been quite mild, so you mentioned that there's still some soil temperatures. There could be some decent growth from this rain for you guys.
3: Yeah, we haven't had any frost yet. Oh, there was a couple of little bits of frost down on the creek there on a couple of cold mornings, but basically we've had no real cold weather and no frost or anything like that. So, even the kikuyu is still quite green at the moment, and we had, I think it was 6 mil the other evening, and the next morning even the kike had shot a little bit on the back of that. So, and the ground, like you say, is still quite warm. So I think we'll see a really good response for the next couple of weeks. But the great thing is those winter sown pastures will jump away that were, really struggling. And like I say, some hadn't even, come out of the ground. So no, it's a great relief.
2: How are your cattle doing at the moment? How they've been faring through the autumn period?
3: They had started to drop off a bit, Josh. They were looking really well, the calves, and then it did tighten up, like I mentioned, and they had fallen away a bit. And it's that difficult spot where you don't want to start feeding your silage early, because it gets really tough. September can sort of be our hardest month over here, and if you go too early and you run out of your silage, September gets very hard.

0: We sort of just made them do it a bit tough. So they did fall away a bit, but hopefully, they're going to pick up a little bit now. And I think this will have a really positive effect on the cattle market. So if we want to, look at selling some off, I think there's going to be the showed it at Wagga last on Monday. There was a significant lift in the rate. So I think the selling decision will be a lot easier, and I'll probably look at moving a few on, lightening off a bit over the next, this month and maybe early into June. So yeah.
1: Feeling pretty bullish about the outlook for cattle prices at the moment, Tim?
0: Mate, absolutely. I've got a good mate who farms in Canada, and I was talking to him about 3 weeks ago, and he was telling me how he sold 425 kilo steers and they made 4,200 Canadian dollars. So there's a lot of potential. We're talking 10 bucks Canadian, and they're sort of 20% in front of us. So there's potentially a long way for us to go in the cattle market. And if we could get, something like that, we'd be looking really well with the way the input costs have risen. So yeah, there's certainly some potential there for the market, Josh.
1: Yeah, some good signs there if that's the demand for protein around the world. Tim, thanks so much for joining us on the program today, and great to hear you got a bit of rain at your place.
0: Thanks, Josh. Hopefully we get a bit more on top and things will be looking really well.
1: Yeah, Tim Collins there runs beef cattle at Candalo with his thoughts on the rain and the outlook for the cattle market. Let's look at the weather now for the coming days. A broad low pressure trough extends across the central parts of the states, moving to the northeast and a deepening to a low pressure system over southern Queensland and northern inland New South Wales today or early Thursday. Then a high pressure system is expected to drift across the state during the weekend and Monday next week, bringing generally stable conditions apart from some lingering showers in the west. So it looks like some of the rain could drift away today. A bit more of a chance of some light falls perhaps on Friday and into Saturday before a chance of potentially some more rain on the Tuesday. So a few more showers around and hopefully some more follow-up rain to come after this rain event that we've seen. Some good rain around the central west, more than 100 millimetres in parts and around 69 millimetres at Cowra and some 22 millimetres in parts of the Bega Valley. We'll have more on this on the Country Hour today between 12 and 1. 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

0: Good morning, Alistair McDonald with ABC Southeast News. The CEO of Snowy 2.0 says he doesn't know the total cost of the pumped hydro project, which has already exceeded $12 billion. Last September, tunnel workers on the New South Wales project accepted a new enterprise bargaining agreement after months of negotiations. At the time, the union confirmed some workers' pay would increase by at least $50,000. Snowy 2.0 Chief Executive Dennis Barnes told Senate Estimates last night the project's contractor is yet to provide a figure on how much the EBA will add to the project's overall cost.
1: The contractor had to get our no objection to the terms and conditions of the EBA and that they were at market rates, but the application of those to the job and to the contract, they have not provided us with that figure formula.
0: Meanwhile, the union representing engineers, supervisors and technical staff on the project says further action is needed to address concerns about workplace conditions. Professionals Australia says a survey of its members found 99% had experienced fatigue at work, while 69% said they did not feel safe reporting issues. New South Wales Director Justine McCarthy says the findings point to a broader issue.
2: What they're telling us is that there's a systemic failure on fatigue and safety on the project. And it's not just, you know, a couple of isolated incidences here or there.
0: National Sorry Day was observed at Headspace in Bega yesterday, acknowledging the stolen generations and the trauma caused to them and their families. It marked 29 years since the tabling of the Bringing Them Home report, which detailed the devastating impact of assimilation policies that separated First Nations children from their families between the late 1800s and the 1980s. Jeringanjan Ngarrigo elder Auntie Glenda Dixon's auntie was removed from her family by the government as a child near Nowra. She says they're still yet to be reunited.
3: This day when the welfare came, the car pulls up outside and my mum and my two uncles, they run and hid and they were watching their little sister getting taken out of the shack that they lived in.
0: Miss Dixon's daughter Erica Luff was in Canberra in 2008 when the then Prime Minister Kevin Rudd delivered a formal national apology to all those impacted by the stolen generations. She says the enormous impact of hearing similar stories from across the country has stayed with her.
4: It kind of opened my eye, but I got very emotional that day because, you know, I was thinking of my grandaunt that I've never met, but I've seen pictures of her and I've heard stories from my aunties and uncles, my mum, and, you know, the tears in their eyes and what they had to go through.
0: A state parliamentary inquiry will look into the management and significance of dingoes in the New South Wales National Parks. Adrian Reardon has the details.
5: The Animal Welfare Committee in the New South Wales Upper House launched the inquiry last week. Led by MLC Emma Hurst, it will investigate the cultural and ecological significance of dingoes in national parks, their genetic status, and the distinction between dingoes and wild dogs. The management of dingoes and policy frameworks will also be considered, as well as their significance to First Nations communities. Public submissions are open until July 17.
0: Yorubadala Shire Council will support the reopening of the Batemans Bay Community Centre for public use, nearly 5 years after leasing the building privately. In yesterday's meeting, councillors voted to renew the space for the community and will receive a further report by September on the building's current condition and required maintenance. The Vesper Street building has been vacant since the end of September last year. President of Batemans Bay U3A, Margaret Turner, told Council's public forum that the site was perfect for the group's 600 members.
6: Easy access to it. There's plenty of parking. There's no busy roads to cross. It's far enough away from the town centre that you don't get mixed up in all the traffic that's around that, but it's also not isolating.
0: Turning now to today's weather, there'll be some morning fog before a mostly sunny day on the far south coast and partly cloudy in the Snowy Mountains, with a slight chance of a shower about the Alpine peaks this morning. A top of 23 is expected today in Bega, 23 also in Batemans Bay, 19 in Cooma, and tops between 8 and 11 about the Alpine ranges. 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
8: Woke up to quite a strange sound this morning. I realised it had stopped raining. For much of the region yesterday, it just rained and rained and rained all day. A beautiful sound. I'll bring you some of the rainfall totals for the region in just a moment. Good morning. It is Wednesday, the 27th of May. Local businesses, mortgage brokers, real estate agents, even housing advocates, they've all raised questions and concerns about housing and tax changes out of the federal budget. So this morning, a different take from someone who says the reforms are going to make a positive difference. That's after 7 o'clock. And between now and then, how you can help to reinvigorate one of the region's institutions.
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8: So Market Maruya Heads has had 39 millimetres of rain since 9 a.m. yesterday. It's mostly clear now, 13 degrees and calm. Chris in Cooma has had 14 millimetres of rain for the 24 hours, now 9 degrees and foggy. Diane at Toowoomba had 19.5 millimetres yesterday and overnight, now 13 degrees. And Steve had 10.5 millimetres in the rain gauge in Wyndham since 1 p.m. yesterday. That was when he discovered that the cattle had knocked it sideways. Yeah, hard to get an accurate reading in that situation. Steve, how much rain at your place? If you've got a weather report, you can text it through to 0467 922 684 or you can call 1300 810 222. Very thick fog in some parts of the region this morning. It will be a mostly sunny day on the far south coast and partly cloudy in the snowy mountains. There's a slight chance of a shower about the Alpine peaks this morning. Light winds on the coast today. In the high country, winds north to northwesterly, 15 to 20 kilometres per hour, becoming light in the early afternoon. Threadbow looking at a top of 8 degrees, Perisher expecting 11. Jindabyne a high of 17, Bombala 18, Cooma 19 degrees. Narooma and Eden should both get to 21 today. Marimbula is expecting 22, while Batemans Bay, Maruya and Bega on track for a maximum of 23 degrees. The rain will return tomorrow, a very high chance of showers for the Yirrabadalla and a medium chance elsewhere. Maximum temperatures between 15 and 21 degrees tomorrow. You could see more showers on Friday before things look a little bit clearer over the weekend, although there is the possibility of some snow on the forecast as well.
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8: The effects of the war in Iran have been wide-ranging across the planet, including here in Australia, and they've had a surprising effect politically in terms of some plans the government had been making that they maybe haven't then gone ahead with. Daniel Bingham is here to look at what is in the news today. Good morning.
9: Good morning, Eddie. Yes, federal government ministers were discussing cutting the tax credit paid back to miners before the Iran war derailed those talks. More than $10 billion in refunds are paid out each year under the fuel tax credit scheme, which is designed to refund businesses for tax paid on fuel used by heavy vehicles or off public roads. Now, a large chunk of that goes to mining companies, and the government was considering clawing back some of that money alongside other tax proposals in this year's budget. Fuel security concerns due to the Iran war put those plans on ice, basically, but there's still an appetite within government to amend the fuel tax credit once the war has passed. If it ends soon, changes to the tax credit scheme could be on the agenda as early as the Labor Party's national conference in July or in the mid-year budget update in about 6 months if the war takes a little bit longer. This is sort of on side with other calls that the government's been facing to impose a tax on windfall profits of gas companies. There's some speculation that maybe the government was thinking about putting this, clawing back this tax on the fuel tax credit for miners as a way of giving them a bit of a, like, letting off pressure, saying, look, we're not gonna put a flat tax on gas profits because we're already asking the gas companies to reserve 20% of their product for the onshore market, but we are going to start taxing miners more by cutting back this credit that they've been enjoying.
8: There's been a development in one of the country's highest profile investigations.
9: Yeah, detectives investigating the movements of police killer Desi Freeman have arrested two men in Victoria's northeast. Freeman killed two officers and injured a third in August last year when police arrived to execute a search warrant relating to allegations of child sex abuse. He was shot dead by police in March after 7 months on the run. Since Freeman's death, police have turned their attention to uncovering who helped him evade authorities and survive during his time on the run. Police said they have arrested two men aged 48 and 45 at separate locations yesterday and confirmed that they're not family members of Desi Freeman.
8: And as they say tonight, it is mate against mate, state against state.
9: Yeah, game one of the men's State of Origin kicks off tonight with reigning champions Queensland beginning their defence in enemy territory at Stadium Australia in Sydney. They've got a pretty good track record in Sydney. They don't seem to be put off by, you know, playing an away game. The last 2 years they've enjoyed success there, so the Blues will need to be on top of their game. New South Wales was forced into a late change after Mitchell Moses was ruled out with a hamstring injury. He'll be replaced by Ethan Strange. That is strange. You can listen to ABC Sport Live Call with commentator Andrew Moore, expert analysis by Luke Lewis, Matthew Elliott and John Gibbs, or you can just ask Eddie what he thought of the game tomorrow.
8: Well, it'll be interesting to see that partnership between Ethan Strange and Nathan Cleary. Haven't played together before, but from all reports sound like they are raring to go. Strange has been in really good form with the Raiders. So tonight, kick off from 8 o'clock, or knowing State of Origin, it's normally a little bit later than that, but you'll be able to hear all the action on ABC Southeast tonight, or on ABC Listen. Who are you tipping? And go on, have a crack at a score.
9: Oh, I don't... look, that would just be embarrassing, Eddie, because I don't know how the scores work in NRL.
8: Think small. Go small.
9: It's all even numbers, right?
8: I will say
9: full disclosure, I'm currently wearing, through no design, no plan, I'm currently wearing a maroon jumper. Mm-hmm. And based on the track record of the New South Wales men's team,

0: disappointing. I'm going to guess that the Maroons are going to take it again, but we'll see. I'm more interested in the women's game. I think they're much more on top of their game. And, of course, we have a lot more local players.
1: Well,
0: in the mix.
1: Yeah, that is the thing. That is the thing to say, that local talent, Kezia Apps and Millie Elliott helping the Blues women get that Origin Series victory 2-0 ahead of the third
0: final game. I promise I will wear a blue jumper tomorrow, though, just in case.
1: You don't have to. I'll keep neutral colours for me. Thanks, Daniel.
0: Thank you, Eddie.
1: You can read more about all of those stories and the rest of the day's news at abc.net.au/news. It is 18 to 7 on ABC Southeast. On the way, how you can be part of efforts to reinvigorate a local institution which had been facing an uncertain future. First, King Stingray.

0: King Stingray with Looking Out. Kev is looking out at a dark and slightly foggy morning in Bombala. It's around 6 degrees. He's got 9.5 millimetres of rain in the gauge. How much at your place? You can text your weather report to 0467 922 684, or you can call and have a chat. The phone number is 1300 810 222.
1: Are there any winners in the cost of living crisis? What's causing the algal bloom?
2: Questions. They've never been more important. So the one thing we'll never question is our duty.

0: to keep asking. 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
1: 14 to 7 on ABC Southeast. There was controversy last year over the possible sale of a more than 150-year-old church on the far south coast. But since then, there have been community efforts to breathe some new life into the Holy Trinity Church and Cemetery at Kamaruka, and that will continue this weekend. Reverend David Luck is an Anglican priest who will be leading a service which will see the unveiling of a special plaque. David, good morning.
2: Good morning, Eddie. Thanks for having me on.
1: What's the idea behind what you're doing on Sunday?
2: Very much as you say, the discussion last year about whether the parish and the diocese should sell Kamaruka sparked some great community interest, not only in the history of the building and its connection with the estate, but also for its contemporary use. And one of the pleasing things that's arisen from that is that an informal society called the Friends of Kamaruka has been strengthened and grown now to 64 members, and part of their initiative with the parish was to try and use the church at Kamaruka for public worship, but also to try and reinvigorate public worship across this little part of that parish. So that includes Wollumla and Candlow as well. So what's happening on Sunday, this coming Sunday at 11 o'clock, is a service of public worship to which the community is invited. But we're also going to be unveiling a plaque in memory of Frank Foster, the last of the Lucas Tooths who owned the estate there and was a great contributor for the church in its day.
1: You knew Frank Foster and his wife. What can you share about them and the influence they had on the area?
2: Oh, a tremendous influence. And this weekend we'll be delighted to welcome Adele Foster back home to unveil that plaque in her husband's memory. Frank and Adele were tremendous supporters. When I was the parish priest there some 20-plus years ago, they were tremendous supporters of the parish, not just in Kamaruka, but also Candlow as well, where we had a thriving congregation in those times. We're very generous in their support. We used to have an annual church picnic there, and there was a great sense of community and love, I think, that existed in the estate and within that broader community. And it's long and deep connections back to the estate and to the Lucas Tooth family.
1: Alongside the church is the cemetery. What's the sense of history that you can get from having a bit of a wander around that cemetery?
2: There's some notable names there for certain, and we will have that cemetery open on Sunday for people to come in and wander through. We most recently conducted that sort of public opening of the cemetery there for Anzac Day, because part of the reinvigoration strategy and using the church more was we had a dawn service there for Anzac Day. We had over 80 to 100 people who turned up for that, and it was a really good community event. And at that event, we had the cemetery opened, and we also had the church opened where people could see where the various plots were and the connections of those who were interred there had to the estate and to the broader district. So people likewise this coming Sunday are invited to look around the cemetery afterwards and make connections perhaps with long distant family members, but also people from across the district.
1: It's a significant turnout to have in excess of 80 people there for that dawn service on Anzac Day, and to be part of these efforts to, like you say, reinvigorate the church and the parish in that area. What do you hope that the future can hold?
2: I think one of the great things this community interest has sparked is that there's a great deal of nominalism in the Anglican Church. Lots of people will say, it's my church. There's a sense of belonging. And I think there's a duty within the Anglican Church to not reprimand folks for that, but acknowledge that that's part of who we are. And so to try and build on that and build a sense of ongoing community connection. I don't envisage that we're ever going to get Kamaruka to be having sort of weekly services. But it would be good to have several key events.

0: events hosted there throughout the year. But I would love to see that the community interest might grow to the point where we could build Candlow particularly up to back to a weekly congregation and perhaps Wollumla as well, you know, to a monthly sort of congregation. I think the numbers are certainly healthy enough, the interest seems healthy enough. And I know from if I particularly put my reverend's hat on there, I think this is a wonderful area for finding the sense of God within the community and bringing people together, I think, to know the comfort and blessing of God. So I think there'll be that interest. That's my hope for the future. I also think that one of the things that it will do is strengthen this informal society, the Friends of Kamaruka, people who pledge to volunteer their time for grounds maintenance, repairs and maintenance on the building, to raise and donate funds for its ongoing support, so that even if it's not being used week to week, nonetheless it's being cared for as part of not only our history but our ongoing story as people of this part of the valley.
1: Just briefly, David, what time on Sunday?
0: Thanks, Eddie. So this Sunday, 11 o'clock at Holy Trinity in Kamaruka. I anticipate, it's only a small church, so I anticipate there'll be some spillover into the ground. So perhaps if you're coming, bring a folding chair with you. I don't think it's meant to rain on Sunday, but 11 o'clock is the service. It'll be a service of Holy Communion, during which we'll unveil a plaque in memory of Frank Foster.
1: David, all the best, and thanks very much for your time this morning.
0: Thank you very much, Eddie. All the best. Cheers.
1: Reverend David Clark, Anglican priest, will be leading that service at Holy Trinity Church at Kamaruka on Sunday from 11 o'clock. It will see the unveiling of that special plaque in honour of Frank Foster, the last of the Tooth family to have been there at Kamaruka and acknowledging his role in the community. It's part of these ongoing efforts to reinvigorate that church, which had been facing some uncertainty. And as David Luck explains, he wants to create those ongoing community connections, and he's hoping that in the future they'll be able to hold several key events at the church through the year. So that's from 11 o'clock on Sunday. Bring a folding chair and they'll have the historic cemetery open as well. It's 6 to 7. You're with Eddie Williams on ABC South East. A heads up that the Cooma Landfill and Scrap Mart is going to be closed this Thursday. That's because of a scheduled essential energy power outage. Both facilities will reopen as normal from Friday. So Essential Energy is doing some general maintenance of the electricity network tomorrow along the Monero Highway between Cooma and Nimitabel. So the Cooma Landfill and Scrap Mart closed tomorrow. Because of that, you can look for an alternative option at the waste facility in Jindabyne, which will be open 9:30 a.m. until 4:30 p.m. tomorrow. You can find more details about the closure from the Snowy Monero Regional Council or about the energy outage from Essential Energy. But just repeating, Cooma Landfill closed tomorrow because of that scheduled Essential Energy power outage. Ilya is at Marine Rescue Naruma. Morning, Ilya.
2: Good morning, Eddie. Good. How are you, mate?
1: I'm all right.
2: Rain paradise.
1: Yeah. Well, I tell you what, was it a beautiful rainy day yesterday?
2: Yes, and I can see the sun just trying to get over the little cloud that's over the ocean, and it's got different colours all over the place. You'd love to see that,
1: yeah.
2: You know.
1: What colours, Ilya?
2: Oh, orange, yellow, almost white. As I talk, it's getting more whiter. Could be the sun peeking out,
1: yeah.
2: You know, just trying to have a look at us, that's all.
1: Beautiful.
2: And, yeah, I feel great, you know. We had the Atomican Twist-Ops come up and play bowls against me.
1: Ah.
2: Fantastic on Sunday.
1: Did you win?
2: Yeah, we had over 20 people from Tomakan come over. We made good friends.
1: Ah.
2: We had a win that way.
1: Oh, fantastic. Oh, there's been a lot of activity. Friday was the Marine Rescue Naruma Golf Day. Jeff at Dalmany told me last week he won a trivia, or that the Marine Rescue team won a trivia night, and now you're doing bowls.
2: Mate, you won't believe how competitive we are, even rescuing people. We try and get there before they have trouble.
1: That's right. It must be a great social thing as well, being part of Marine Rescue and catching up with the other volunteers.
2: Well, we had a big golf game.
1: Yeah.
2: On Friday.
1: I hear Fiona's team was the winner.

0: What more can you need? We're multi-skilled people here.
1: All right. Well, how's
0: I'll give you the figures?
1: Yeah, let's do it. Yeah.
0: All right, we had over our minimum 13.4. Our dry bulb temperature now is 16. Winds are north-northwest at 5 knots. Visibility 15K. We had 32.6 millimetres of rain. We got 1/8 cloud cover. Swell from the east at 2.5 metres. The bar is rough. We'll have a low tide in the Ruma bar at 11.44 hours. Montague Island 6:30. We had winds from the north-northwest at 12 to 15 knots. Barometric pressure was 1017.2 hectopascal in a slight rise. And temperature of the island at 6:30 was 16.6 degrees C. Eddie, if you're not happy with that, mate, honestly, you're a hard man to please.
1: So you've done golf, trivia, bowls. What's next, Ilya?
0: Well, we've still got the main thing, you know, rescuing people if they log on and off. We don't get 100% going out, but, hey, we get 100% when they're in trouble.
1: Good on you, Ilya. Enjoy another day in paradise, and thanks very much for the update.
0: Thank you, Eddie. Bye.
1: Ilya at Marine Rescue in Naruma. Jeez, they're busy, aren't they? When they're not rescuing people, they're bowling and golfing and triviaing. It is a great social thing to be part of a volunteer-run organisation, because not only do you get the enjoyment of the volunteer work that you do, but I guess it's a whole crop of friends and social activity that comes with it too. It's currently 11 degrees at Maruya. It is 12 degrees in Marimbula. And right now, about 5 degrees at Cooma and 4 degrees at Thredbo. If you've got some weather to send through, how much rain have you emptied out of the gauge this morning? 1-300-810-222 or 0467-922-684. It's now been a fortnight since the federal government unveiled its budget, including its reforms to negative

0: Real estate agents flagging concerns. Even some housing advocates have had questions. Well, after the news, you'll hear the perspective of someone who says the changes are needed, and you'll hear why they feel they could be a positive when it comes to improving the housing picture across the country, including here in regional New South Wales. And a little bit later on this morning, how to tackle one of the region's biggest threats, a weed that has been plaguing the Monaro and could be a particular problem in the event of a fire. So how do you better plan to deal with the threat of African lovegrass? You'll hear more about that between now and 8 o'clock. It's 7 a.m. and time for the latest ABC News.
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0: 7 o'clock. Good morning. Tony Matthews with ABC News. Two flights carrying women and children linked to the Islamic State group have landed in Sydney and Melbourne. As Jean Kennedy reports, the women have been released into the community without any arrests or charges.
1: Counter-terrorism officers descended on both airports yesterday afternoon where the planes touched down. On board were six women and around a dozen children who'd left the Al-Roj refugee camp in northern Syria last week. After scenes earlier this month where members of another group of women returning from the camp were arrested on arrival, there was anticipation of the same. But the families were ushered off the plane and processed. Police revealed later that while there were no arrests or charges, their belongings were searched and their electronic devices downloaded as part of an ongoing investigation into their activities overseas.
0: Western Sydney GP Dr. Jamal Reefy has long advocated for the return of the women and their children, arguing Australia's national security can be better protected by having the families here rather than in Syria.
2: We honestly believe Australia as a whole will be safer with those children returning now as children rather than being under the influence of radical element. Then they have all the right to come back as adults.
0: The federal government has announced an overhaul of Australia's main employment services system, which it says will help more people into jobs. Political reporter Lexi Junowick has the details.
3: The government says the current one-size-fits-all system underpinning Workforce Australia will be replaced with a new model that provides different supports to people based on whether they're ready to find a job, need to build skills, or are facing complex barriers. Employment Minister Amanda Rishworth says the current system is ill-equipped to respond to the different needs of the 1 million people who access it every year and means some people are stuck in the system for 5 years. Ms. Rishworth will unveil the changes in a speech at the National Press Club today.
0: Israel has dramatically escalated its attacks deep into Lebanon in a move which could jettison US-Iran peace negotiations. Global Affairs editor Laura Tingle has more.
4: Israel's Prime Minister Benjamin Netanyahu has made clear his displeasure at the prospect of a US peace deal with Iran, raised by Donald Trump on the weekend. With Iran demanding any ceasefire also halt Israeli attacks on Hezbollah in Lebanon, Israel responded provocatively, pushing further north beyond its self-declared buffer zone in southern Lebanon, bombing the country's largest dam and ordering the evacuation of Nabatea, one of Lebanon's biggest cities. The moves pose mortal risks to any peace deal, but also come in response to a rising death toll among IDF troops from increasingly sophisticated Hezbollah drones.
0: The Australian government says it's closely monitoring Russia's threat to launch a fresh wave of systematic strikes on Kyiv to ensure the safety of staff at the embassy there. Europe correspondent Catherine Dis reports.
5: Moscow has been hitting Kyiv hard in recent days, killing at least six people and injuring more than 100 others. Russia's foreign ministry has now threatened to launch a fresh wave of systematic strikes against Kyiv and has called for foreign nationals and diplomats to leave the city as soon as possible, warning citizens to stay away from administrative and military buildings. The Department of Foreign Affairs and Trade says it's closely monitoring the situation. The Russian Foreign Minister Sergei Lavrov phoned his US counterpart, Marco Rubio, on Monday night and urged him to evacuate American diplomats from Kyiv.

0: The state's upper house has voted to suspend Labor frontbencher Penny Sharp for the next 14 days. More from state political reporter Nick Dole.
1: Penny Sharp's the leader of the government in the Legislative Council, so she's being held in contempt for Labor's refusal to hand over documents. Independent MP Mark Latham is demanding the House be given access to a 2015 statement that Chris Minns gave to police. It was in connection with an assault allegation by a staffer against then-Labor Secretary Jamie Clements. No charges were laid and he's always denied any wrongdoing. Ms Sharp says the Crown solicitor advised the government against releasing the documents, but the upper house, which the government doesn't control, voted to suspend her for a fortnight.
0: The National Walk for Truth will end at Parliament House in Canberra this morning after a five-week-long trek. National Indigenous Affairs correspondent Dana Morse has more.
2: Hundreds of supporters will converge on the lawns of Parliament House this morning at the end point of the National Walk for Truth. Led by former Victorian Truth and Justice Commissioner Travis Lovett, the walk has covered more than 800 kilometres from Melbourne to Canberra, calling on the federal government to commit to a formal national truth-telling process about the history of Australia and the ongoing impacts of colonisation on First Nations people. An open letter with thousands of signatories will be presented to the Prime Minister, Anthony Albanese, asking him to be accountable for the promises he has made to deliver truth-telling for Indigenous Australians, along with message sticks from Aboriginal leaders and communities who have been part of the walk.
0: Firearms licensing systems will go under the microscope when the Royal Commission on Anti-Semitism and Social Cohesion resumes hearings today. Gavin Coote reports.
3: The inquiry has been examining decisions around police resourcing in the lead up to the Bondi terror attack. Today it will shift its focus to firearms licensing and will hear evidence from Assistant New South Wales Police Commissioner Kirsty Hayward, who heads the Police Prosecutions and Licensing Enforcement Command. Rules around firearms licensing have been reviewed in the wake of the attack after it was revealed the gunman carried out the attack with firearms licensed to Sajid Akram. A national firearms registry is being developed that would give law enforcement real-time information on firearms, their owners and licences.
0: Litigants caught up in a nationwide court data breach are yet to be notified despite the Australian Cybersecurity Centre being made aware of the issue. Here's the Specialist Reporting Team's Heidi Devoran.
4: A formal complaint against VIQ Solutions, the company responsible for the privacy breach in Australia's courts, has been lodged with Canada's Privacy Commissioner. Greens Senator David Shoebridge says it's deeply disappointing.
5: What we're seeing here is a privatisation experiment that, yes, had been operating for many years, unravelling in real time.
4: The private company, based in Canada, had their federal government contract quietly increased to $15.9 million on Monday, despite being under administration.
0: A new report warns artificial intelligence data centres could need more electricity than cars and houses over the next 15 years. National AI technology reporter Cam Wilson has more.
6: Analysis commissioned by Greenpeace shows new data centres are behind a sudden and unprecedented growth in energy demand. The Environmental Group's report cites Australian government data projecting a six-fold increase in data centre energy consumption between 2024-25 to 2040. The report says the data centre boom is catering to the need for an enormous amount of computing power to train and run new AI systems. Greenpeace says energy demand is growing faster than renewable energy, storage and transmission can be built, which means that power plants could stay online for longer.
0: NASA has revealed details of its plan to build a base on the moon, with the agency believing the facility could cover hundreds of square kilometres in size. The first of a three-phase plan, expected to run between now and 2029, will see NASA make lunar travel a high-reliability endeavour. The next phase is planned to be permanent habitation on the moon, with several outposts planned in the long term. Now time for sport with Jared Coote.
7: The opening match of the men's State of Origin Rugby League Series will be played in Sydney tonight. Queensland are defending champions heading into the series. New South Wales lost 5'8" Mitchell Moses just 2 days before kickoff with a hamstring injury. He has been replaced by debutant Ethan Strange, and Blues coach Laurie Daly says he won't be overawed by the occasion.
8: I don't think too much phases him, to be honest with you. And I think that's the same with Berta. You know, just come in and head down, get the job done, fit in with the group and away they go. So it's probably a good thing that they don't overthink it.
7: Australian tennis player Adam Walton has shocked sixth seed Daniil

0: Medvedev in a five-set thriller at the French Open. The world number 97 fought back from a breakdown in the final set to win 6-2, 1-6, 6-1, 1-6, 6-4. Fellow Australian Kimberly Birrell upset world number 5, Jessica Pegula, in just her third ever win at a Grand Slam. The world number 83 fought back from a set down to win 1-6, 6-3, 6-3.
1: Briefly in finance, the Australian share market is set to open lower later this morning and the Australian dollar is lower. It's buying 71.7 US cents. To the weather, widespread rain across the northeast quarter and northern inland, isolated showers elsewhere with thunderstorms across the north and west. Sydney's weather, areas of thick fog with the high chance of showers later in the day and a possible thunderstorm, a top of 22 on the coast and 23 in the west. It's 10 past 7.
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3: G'day, g'day. It is Wednesday morning. It's the 27th of May. Since the government announced its changes to negative gearing, capital gains tax and trusts a fortnight ago, you've heard a fair bit of backlash from business groups in Jindabyne and Bermagui. Mortgage brokers have asked questions about the implications for the region's many holiday homes and whether the buyers will be there for the properties that may go onto the market. Even some local housing advocates have questioned whether the changes could make it harder for renters to find somewhere to live. In a moment, though, you'll hear from someone who is backing the changes and you'll find out why they feel the reforms will be a positive when it comes to keeping a roof over everyone's head into the long term. And a bit later this morning, how to protect the region from the fire threat posed by a weed that's been plaguing the Monero. That story after 7:30. From the SMS 0467 922 684, James says it's a magic morning in Cobargo. No wind, nary a cloud to be seen, and 40 millimetres in the rain gauge. You've got to be happy with that, says James. Yeah, I was playing badminton with a farmer from Cobargo yesterday afternoon, and he'd been hoping for that 40 millimetres of rain, and he had a pretty happy smile on his face to be getting that rain tumbling down yesterday. Irene at Timbillica has a big fog this morning, especially along the river and the flat. Very calm, 12 degrees and 17.6 millimetres of rain in her gauge. If you've got a weather report, the SMS is 0467 922 684 and the phone number 1300 810 222. That fog clearing to a mostly sunny day on the far south coast and partly cloudy in the snowy mountains. Just a slight chance of a shower about the Alpine peaks this morning. Top temperatures between 8 and 11 about the ranges. The rest of the snowy Monero getting into the high teens, and on the far south coast today, you're looking at maximum temperatures in the low 20s. 12 past 7, it's now been 2 weeks since the federal budget and the debate over changes to capital gains tax and negative gearing is still raging. Since the budget, much of the focus has been on the impact on small businesses and startups. But what about the original stated purpose of these tax reforms? May Azizi is the national spokesperson for Everybody's Home and the Deputy Director of Anglicare Australia. May, good morning.
4: Good morning. Thanks for having me.
3: The Prime Minister says these changes are about doing the right thing to help more young Australians buy a home of their own. Will they lead to that?
4: They'll definitely help. And I think what I would say is it is not possible to fix the housing situation in Australia and keep the tax settings exactly the way they are. So this is something that we need to do. Of course, it's not the only thing that's going to fix the housing crisis. But it is essential. And I think the government is right to do this.
3: What is it about the existing tax settings that are serving as a barrier?
4: So right now, the government, depending on the year that you look at, spends between $15 and $20 billion a year on housing measures. About $2 billion of that is on building affordable homes, social housing and providing homelessness services. And the rest is on various kinds of support for the private rental market. And most of that is the capital gains tax discount and negative gearing tax deductions. I think if you went out onto the street or you asked your listeners if, you know, the government had $20 billion to spend on making housing more affordable, how would you do it? Very few of them would say we should have a Baroque series of tax breaks for property investors. So a big part of it is the amount of money that we're spending on this. It totally dwarfs the amount of money we're spending on things that would actually make housing more affordable. The other part of it is that this is not making housing more affordable. It's making housing more expensive, because if you're someone who's trying to buy your home for the first time, you're going out to auctions, or you're competing to buy a home, and you're competing with people who've had their pockets lined by taxpayers to the tune of tens of thousands or even hundreds of thousands of dollars. And all that does is push...

0: the cost of housing up. It makes it harder for first-home buyers to compete, and the only person who really wins is the person who's selling the house.
1: So what do you expect will change as a result of these changes?
0: Well, it'll be a slow process, but over years and decades, the huge surge that we've been seeing in, you know, year-on-year house price increases, we expect to see that slow down. It's not going to be a slow process. I mean, it wasn't, you know, the housing crisis that we've got has built up over a couple of decades, and it'll take a couple of decades for the tax changes to actually slow them down. What we do hope is that we'll also raise some money, and what we'd like to see the federal government do is spend that money on rentals that people can afford to live in. So do a big investment in public and community housing. That would be a great use of the money. But that's really what we need to see. We need to see a level playing field. We need to see less money being spent lining the pockets of property investors, and we need to see more investment in public and community homes.
1: Yeah, is that lacking in the government's plans at the moment, that investment in public and community housing?
0: It is. I mean, I don't want to sound too critical. We've been calling for a huge investment in public and community housing over the life of our campaign, over the past 5 years. And definitely that has been lacking. We've got a shortfall in 640,000 homes and no plan to do anything about that. But these are huge tax reforms. And so I would see them as kind of two sides of the same coin. The government has done one big step in this budget, and we hope in the next budget or the next couple of years they'll take another big step and actually start building social housing at scale.
1: I guess some of the concerns have been, could these changes lead to rents going up or fewer rental properties being available? What's your response to concern that this is going to actually have a negative effect on renters?
0: The way the property lobby talks about these changes, you would think that if an investor sells a home, it dematerialises and disappears from the market. If an investor sells a home, what's happening is someone's going to buy it, someone who wants a home to actually live in, and many of those people will be renters, and a lot of renters are saving to buy a home. So it's not a bad outcome. In terms of, you know, whether rents will go up, rents have been soaring. Rents have been soaring for years and for decades under the system that we've got. The idea that this system is keeping rents down, it's a joke, and it's an insult to the intelligence of anyone who's rented in Australia. This system has been fueling rent increases because so many landlords are out there chasing capital gains, they're chasing short-term capital gains, and they're making losses because the system that we've got has incentivised loss-making landlords into the system, and they're the ones that are being the most likely to increase rents.
1: Will there be a buyer? So one issue that cropped up in a discussion with a local mortgage broker, who I should stress actually wasn't against the changes, but just raised the issue of, say, a town like Jindabyne, a significant proportion of holiday homes, and maybe at the margins there may be some of those homeowners who make the decision over the next year or two to sell in a community where a lot of people are reliant on casual and seasonal work. Maybe those potential homeowners still wouldn't necessarily have the means to buy, to enter into the market. Is there always going to be someone in a position to be able to buy a property that might go for sale?
0: Well, it depends on how it's priced. That's how a market works, really. If the price drops low enough, eventually, a property will sell. We've gotten used to this expectation in Australia that anyone who's selling a property is always going to find a buyer and is always going to make a profit. But if you're selling any good, that's not necessarily your expectation. part of this is actually going to be shifting people's expectations and shifting people's understanding of what a home is. It's not like any other asset class that we've got in Australia.
1: Yeah, that goes to something that Paul from Tomakin says on the SMS. He says, with all this debate around CGT, we've lost sight that housing is a social necessity for everyone and not an investment asset. He says, if we can't house everyone, then social dislocation and disintegration occurs. He then speaks to the need for Australia to raise taxes in areas other than the PAYE taxpayer, and makes some other points around that the fact that our standard of living is funded from what he sees is selling Australia off to others. He says, time to stop whinging. That's Paul's view in Tomakin. That perspective around housing being a social necessity and rather than an investment asset, is that one?

0: It rings true to you.
1: Yeah, absolutely. And you can see some really entitled perspectives in this debate where people are upset. I mean, I'm delighted to hear that the mortgage broker that you had on didn't oppose the changes. And I should say, our campaign hears from landlords all the time who don't oppose the changes either because, you know, they see the impacts that the tax system, the very unfair tax system that we've got, is having on, you know, their kids, their grandkids, making it harder for them to enjoy affordable housing. But you can see that sections of the property lobby are absolutely melting down because they think they're entitled to billions of dollars a year in benefits from the taxpayers, basically just to boost their investments and make it a viable investment strategy to invest in housing, and think it's the end of the world if they can't make profits from selling homes. Well, you know, if you buy a share or you buy any other, you invest in any other asset class, you don't have this automatic expectation that, you know, you will definitely make a profit, and it's the government's job and the taxpayers' job to help you make that profit.
0: May, good to get your perspective this morning. Thanks very much for your time.
1: Thanks for having me.
0: May Azizi, the spokesperson for Everybody's Home, speaking off the back of these changes that you've heard so much about out of the federal budget, particularly when it comes to negative gearing and capital gains tax. If you want to share your perspective, the phone number 1300 810 222 or the text line 0467 922 684.
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0: Joe from Browleigh's got 32 millimetres in his rain gauge. Tony at Nethercote can top that, 38.6 millimetres and currently a tick over 12 degrees. You'll get a sense of how much rain fell right across the region and what the forecast is for today and the rest of the week from the Bureau of Meteorology in the next few minutes. That's after Billy Joel.

0: From 1986, the Piano Man, Billy Joel, with A Matter of Trust. A chance for you to give some feedback about when you want the local tip to be open. The delegate transfer station is in focus at Snowy Monaro Regional Council. They want your feedback to better understand what your needs are and what the future opening hours of the transfer station should be. So they've noticed that there's been a bit of a drop-off in people using it over the past 12 months. They're looking at whether they should introduce Sunday operating hours instead of one of the current operating days, or maybe extend one of the operating days by an extra hour. They're going to have a bit of a session to get your feedback this Saturday morning between 9:30 and 11:30 there at the delegate RTC on Bombala Street. You can also fill out an online survey through the Snowy Monaro Regional Council. They're doing that consultation on the opening hours of the transfer station. That's from 9:30 to 11:30 Saturday morning at the Delegate RTC, or you can fill out that survey online. It's 26 past 7. Eddie Williams with you for breakfast.
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0: Robert Abaniak is at the Bureau of Meteorology. Morning, Robert.
2: Morning.
0: I've got to commend you. You forecast yesterday, you know, between 15 and 40 millimetres of rain on the coast. That's pretty much what everyone has come through with. What's your sense of, the rainfall picture that the region's experienced the past 24 hours?
2: Yeah, look, I'm sure it was welcomed by a lot of people in the area, you know, particularly the farmers and the gardeners out there. It was, I guess, it was within our forecast, sort of at the upper end, but still within forecast. So overall the system seemed to have a bit more moisture in it than some of the lower scenarios we're going for. So basically it was wetter than the weather models thought, but not fully outside of what had been predicted. So, yeah, is my assessment of it. It was at the upper end, definitely. I mean, Canberra got 40 millimetres as well, so it was quite wet there. So I was talking to Canberra yesterday morning, and I saw how much sort of moisture was in the system, and I thought this is definitely at the upper end of the forecast. So it was a decent forecast. I think we just about captured it with the higher end.
0: Yeah, some welcome.
2: My professional assessment.
0: Some welcome rainfall. I heard people talking on the weekend saying, "Oh, we might get 40 millimetres on Tuesday." And someone said, they always say that, and then it doesn't happen. But it was certainly within that range. But today, not so wet.
2: Yeah, no, today, like mostly dry. Look, really, there might be. Oh, no, there won't even be anything. There was possibly a little drizzle around early this morning, but no. For the rest of the day, it'll be nice and sunny for the most part. A few clouds coming in the afternoons, so it'll be fine. But then tomorrow, there'll be showers coming back to the south coast, mostly for the northern part of the south coast, so north of Bega, and including Bega, not so much for Eden and Maroombilla. And the sort of rainfall totals you could expect from that. Look, again, reasonably decent rainfall totals. Sort of anywhere from about 5 to 20, perhaps 30 millimetres. 30 millimetres being more likely in Batemans Bay and Ulladulla. So, yeah, decent whack of rain Thursday as well, and then Friday that rain will gradually start moving off, but you could still, earlier on Friday, get some decent falls of about 10 to 20 for the northern part of the south coast as well. So, look, there's more rain coming, especially if you're north of Bega, and could get

0: potentially another 50 or so millimeters over coming days, but that's the upper end. I reckon you'd get more like 15 to 20. And then the weekend's looking dry and sunny, so I'm sure everyone's happy about that. Yes. I have a bit of sun in there to balance things out.
1: So some sunshine today, showers coming back over the next couple of days, and then drying back up again across the weekend. That sounds like quite an enjoyable forecast, Robert. Let's see how it all pans out. Thanks for the update.
0: Yep, thanks.
1: Robert Abaniak, the GD forecaster at the Bureau of Meteorology. So should be pretty dry today, but then tomorrow, particularly north of Bega and especially around the Yirrabadalla, between 5 and 30 millimetres of rain, and then still showers around on Friday morning, maybe between 10 and 20 millimetres, particularly around Batemans Bay, not so likely inland. It's 7:30 and time for the latest in local news.
2: Good morning, Alistair McDonald with ABC Southeast News. The CEO of Snowy Hydro says he doesn't know the total cost of the Snowy 2.0 pumped hydro project, which has already exceeded $12 billion. Last September, tunnel workers on the New South Wales project accepted a new enterprise bargaining agreement after months of negotiations. At the time, the union confirmed some workers' pay would increase by at least $50,000. Chief Executive Dennis Barnes told Senate Estimates last night the project's contractor is yet to provide a figure on how much the EBA will add to the project's overall cost.
3: The contractor had to get our no objection to the terms and conditions of the EBA and that they were at market rates, but the application of those to the job and to the contract, they have not provided us with that figure formula.
2: Meanwhile, the union representing engineers, supervisors and technical staff on the Snowy 2.0 project says further action is needed to address concerns about workplace conditions. Professional Australia says a survey of its members found 99% had experienced fatigue at work, while 69% said they did not feel safe reporting issues. New South Wales Director Justine McCarthy says the findings point to a broader issue.
4: What they're telling us is that there's a systemic failure on fatigue and safety on the project. And it's not just, you know, a couple of isolated incidences here or there.
2: National Sorry Day was observed at Headspace in Bega yesterday, acknowledging the stolen generations and the trauma caused to them and their families. It marked 29 years since the tabling of the Bringing Them Home report, which detailed the devastating impact of assimilation policies that separated First Nations children from their families between the late 1800s and the 1980s. Jiranganj and Ngarrigo elder Auntie Glenda Dixon's auntie was removed from her family by the government as a child near Nowra. She says they are still yet to be reunited.
5: This day when the welfare came, the car pulls up outside and my mum and my two uncles, they run and hid, and they were watching their little sister getting taken out of the shack that they lived in.
2: Miss Dixon's daughter, Erica Luff, was in Canberra in 2008 when the then Prime Minister, Kevin Rudd, delivered a formal national apology to all those impacted by the stolen generations. She says the enormous impact of hearing similar stories from across the country has stayed with her.
6: It kind of opened my eye, but I got very emotional that day because, you know, I was thinking of my grand aunt that I've never met, but I've seen pictures of her and I've heard stories from my aunties and uncles, my mum, and, you know, the tears in their eyes and what they had to go through.
2: A state parliamentary inquiry will look into the management and significance of dingoes in the New South Wales National Parks. Adrian Reardon has the details.
7: The Animal Welfare Committee in the New South Wales Upper House launched the inquiry last week. Led by MLC Emma Hurst, it will investigate the cultural and ecological significance of dingoes in national parks, their genetic status, and the distinction between dingoes and wild dogs. The management of dingoes and policy frameworks will also be considered, as well as their significance to First Nations communities. Public submissions are open until July 17.
2: Yirrabadalla Shire Council will support the reopening of the Batemans Bay Community Centre for public use nearly 5 years after leasing the building privately. In yesterday's meeting, councillors voted to renew the space for the community and will receive a further report by September on the building's current condition and required maintenance. The Vesper Street building has been vacant.

0: since the end of September last year. President of Batemans Bay U3A, Margaret Turner, told Council's public forum that the site is perfect for the group's 600 members.
1: Easy access to it. There's plenty of parking. There's no busy roads to cross. It's far enough away from the town centre that you don't get mixed up in all the traffic that's around that. But it's also not isolating.
0: Turning now to today's weather, a top of 23 expected today in Bega, 23 also in Batemans Bay, 19 in Coomer, and tops between 8 and 11 about the Alpine Ranges. For more news on the stories we're following, you can go online and search ABC South East New South Wales.
2: Morning, Alistair.
0: Morning, Eddie.
2: You were at that Sorry Day event at Headspace in Bega that you mentioned before. What was the mood like there yesterday?
0: There was high school kids from Bega and Eden, and many of them actually gave their first sort of public speech. It was just a really warm, loving environment. The crew at Headspace are very welcoming to everybody up there, and a lot of their staff said some beautiful words, but it's a very somber feeling. Like, you just want to cry hearing these stories. Mm. And just, you know, we hear a lot about resilience. I mean, the resilience of the local community is just something that, you know, we can just learn so much about. As we heard, Auntie Glenda still hasn't met her mother's only sister. You know, there's still some positive that can come. We can help them meet. It's moving, and it's just so tragic. I mean, you know, it's being a reporter in Australia it's a very sensitive job sometimes, and a real responsibility telling these stories that we're lucky to be told ourselves. So, I learn something every day, Eddie.
2: Well, you'll hear some more of those stories a bit later in the morning, and you can see more from that event on the ABC Southeast Facebook page. Thanks, Alistair.
0: Thanks.
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4: Hi, Melissa Clark here. Under the close watch of security agencies, more women and children linked to Islamic State return to Australia. Facing political backlash, the government considers carve-outs for its capital gains tax changes for startups and small businesses, but is tight-lipped about how broad that might be. And hailed as the biggest development since the discovery of insulin, diabetes sufferers welcome the arrival of a breakthrough new drug.
5: This is the first new therapy to be approved for type 1 diabetes in over 100 years. So this is a massive step for the type 1 diabetes community.
4: I hope you'll join me for those stories coming up soon on AM.
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2: Before 8 o'clock, calls to fundamentally rethink the approach to one of the region's most threatening weeds. And a bit later on, more revelations on the state of the region's mega project. It's 23 to 8. Let's get the latest in finance with Tom Petrovsky, the head of market insights at NabTrade. Morning, Tom.
7: Eddie, good morning.
2: Inflation figures are coming today. What number will be too high? What number will be not high enough?
7: Eddie, you're impeccably informed. And yes, it's always a tense morning in anticipation of these types of figures in particular. Given the environment and given where we've seen, you know, costs shift so dramatically over the course of the last couple of months. So the numbers to look out for, so in the previous month we had the headline rate of inflation come in at 4.6%. So we're expecting a little bit of a moderation there to 4.4%. So it's worth taking a look under the bonnet as to why that number is going to come down. We're hearing about higher inflation every day, and I'm telling you that this number is going to moderate. And so what we've actually seen over the course of the last month is a reasonable moderation in fuel prices. So down in the order of around 7%, and that turns around the fact that, you know, you've got that fuel excise that's been picked up more. We're getting a pass on that at the moment in the order of around 32 cents a litre, and that's making a massive difference, as you can tell, to that headline rate of inflation. So that's a positive. The other measure of inflation that we often talk about, the underlying rate of inflation, that's expected to pick up a little bit. It's still way too high at 3.4%. So they're the numbers that you want to look out for. So 4.4% for the headline, 3.4% for the underlying rate. So any number higher than that is going to create a lot of consternation, particularly for the Reserve Bank, Eddie, because last week, you might recall, we saw some higher unemployment figures, and that unemployment rate has jumped quite quickly from close to 4% in January, 4.1%, and it's now 4.5%. Forecasts for 5% towards the end of the year aren't unrealistic under these circumstances where we've got an unresolved situation in the Middle East, costs are still going higher, and there's a drag on growth. So that's really the challenge for the Reserve Bank. On the one hand, you've got factors that are delivering slowing growth and rising unemployment. Now, on the other hand, you've got that rising inflation picture. That's what we call stagflation. That's the jargon economists use in that regard. So that's a very unwelcome situation, and that's why today will be fascinating at 11:30 to see how those figures pan out.
2: Yeah, so because they're looking, I guess, to balance it out, aren't they? They're looking for the employment figures and the inflation figures to be, I don't know, in concert somehow.
7: It's kind of like reverse parking a caravan in a blizzard down a boat ramp, right? It's a tough job,
2: yeah,
7: right?
2: Yeah.
7: And that's why they get paid what they get paid. You attract a lot of derision from almost everyone. You know, people aren't thrilled to see you at barbecues generally. I'm sure I'm sure everyone's delighted to see central bankers turn up to a barbecue because, you get to quiz them. You get to have a first-hand conversation. What are you thinking about rates this month? Of course, there's that opportunity. So, look, these are the sorts of things that need to get balanced up at the moment. But, what we're seeing in the surveys, like, consumer confidence, business confidence, they have fallen quite sharply in recent months. So, and the big story that comes through, like the NABS survey of business confidence and conditions in particular, is that those costs having come up very quickly, businesses have no choice but to pass them on to consumers. They can't do anything other than that, and that is why the inflation outlook is as challenged as it is. So, business conditions fell for the fourth consecutive month in the last reading, and now they're at their second lowest reading since 2020. So these are the sorts of things that contribute to that reverse parking in the snowstorm dynamic.
2: Well, good morning to any central bankers who are trying to reverse park a trailer at Lake Jindabyne this morning. What's been happening on the world's markets overnight?
7: Well, look, and so in this environment, Eddie, what's kind of a bit of a head scratcher is that, you're talking about a fair number of challenges. Still, things are rather tense in the Middle East. And amidst that, you've seen the S&P 500, so that's the broader US market, and the tech benchmark, the NASDAQ, each hit record highs last night. You can sort of think, well, how is that happening? And the reason for that is that you've seen some encouraging earnings numbers most recently from the big technology names. And that is really the heart of the issue. So those earnings numbers have seen the broader US market recover over the course of the last couple of weeks in a breathtaking fashion. So that index is now up by about around 8% in year-to-date terms, largely because of those earnings. But also what makes it really more interesting is that it's only a very small number of companies. So I'm talking about an index that has 500 companies in it, and it's essentially 10 companies that have really provided the catalyst for that improvement. So that presents challenges as well. But in terms of some of the prices, so the SPY futures are predicting that we'll get off to a fairly flat start today. We've got the Aussie dollar trading around 71.7 US cents. And we've got the price of gold down by 1.4% to $4,507 per ounce.
2: And the price of trailers continues to climb, Tom. Always good to chat.
7: Manufacturers are finding it very difficult at the moment, Eddie.
2: Well, yeah, that's right. People find it difficult to reverse park them too. So it's a challenge on both angles. Thanks, Tom.
7: Okay, thanks.
2: Tom Petrovsky, the head of market insights at NapTrade.
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2: 16 to 8 on ABC Southeast. Eddie Williams with you this morning. It is one of the region's biggest threats, and some locals say it'll take a fundamental rethink to deal with it properly. On the way, some ideas on how to tackle African lovegrass in the Monero. Right now, this is The Motels.

0: The Motels with Total Control. It's 12 to 8 on ABC Southeast, and landowners and RFS volunteers say there needs to be a fundamental rethink of grassland management in the Monaro to deal with the threat of African lovegrass. Anthony Waldron is the Nimitabelle RFS captain. He's part of a group of volunteers and landowners who've made a submission on the draft Snowy Monaro bushfire risk management plan. Ant, good morning.
1: G'day, Eddie. How are you this morning?
0: Yeah, good, thank you. Can you describe just how much of a risk African lovegrass is posing across the region?
1: Yeah, it's a huge risk, mainly from the increase in fuel load that there are happening each year. So just to give an example, Eddie, in 1986, the high infestation of African lovegrass on the Monaro was 3,000 hectares. And by 2020, it reached 100,000 hectares. But the really alarming thing for us on the Monaro as volunteers, in fire trucks and care for the community is the increase in the last in 2020 to 2025, it increased from 100,000 to 150,000 hectares. So the escalation is just really ramped up. And we're just finding as brigades like Nimitabelle are just being called out of area a lot more to support bulk water and firefighting around Dalgety and Bredbow particularly, because these fires are just seem to be happening more often and going for longer. And so we thought it's just probably time to lobby Steve Wan and Christy McBain and we've formed a working group, which is a couple of Cooma councils have been fantastic in getting a disparate lot together amongst us to sort of try and get an awareness to government departments and community of the problem we're facing. Yeah, sorry, I've spoken a lot there, Eddie.
0: No, you're all right. When you're called out to those fires, whether it's at Dalgety or at Bredbro, what do you see? How does African lovegrass interact with fire?
1: So we're finding that, compared to a normal grass fire, you might have flame heights of 1 to 1.5 metres in height. African lovegrass is it's got a lot of oil in the plant, and so it's a hideous thing in fire for that reason. So flame heights can actually reach up to 10 metres in height, and it actually sort of creates its own weather pattern. We've seen even as an outer area brigades go to these fires, if you see a shift in wind pattern, which might, say, increase 10 kilometres an hour, all of a sudden this stuff just really gets alive, and it's really quite scary. One thing we have found around Dalgety, which is a huge benefit to firefighters and the community out there. There's still a lot of larger landowners which are trying to crop out this hideous weed. So we're finding that there are improved pastures which pull up these fires, which give our firefighters a staging ground and national parks. And forestry firefighters, it gives us all a staging ground to fight these fires from, and it literally pulls it up in the tracks. But the difficulty in the Cooma-Canberra corridor is there's less and less bigger farmers there now, and so now we're finding that there's just not many breaks in the African lovegrass spread by improved pastures. We've had two Bredbow Brigade members got severe smoke inhalation from a fire at Silver Brumby a few years ago. One of them got full and partial thickness burns, and fortunately it was a near miss, and he's a pretty fit fella, and he was able to get away from the fire. But our superintendent at the time, Jim Durant, who's just recently sort of gone to forestry at Bombala, unfortunately, who was headed up the Cooma Monaro division of RFS. He's sort of been like family to all us captains. He's just fantastic, and he sort of nursed this fella for a number of months, you know, just to sort of try and get his head around getting operational again. And he's solid, and he's doing a lot towards our working group now as an ecologist, putting into submissions to government and department.
0: So what are you saying to government and to departments when you look at that bigger picture, the sort of government frameworks that there are? What's going wrong, and what are you telling them needs to change?
1: Well, we're sort of looking at this from an old land tenure point of view, and it's very easy for us as landholders and community members who are all on a different page as far as environmental issues, and everyone's got to respect each other's position. Sometimes people attack other sides out of naivety, and we're all guilty of it probably, but that's where we decided to form this working group so we could sort of discuss all the issues with right across the Monero community of different people of different... We've got sort of environmentalists, councillors, council weeds officers, landholders, RFS volunteers, LOS representatives are there a lot with us, and RFS representatives. So as landholder and RFS volunteers, we want to have an all-community education on this, and that includes landholders as well as government departments, to send a message that we've all got to take ownership of this, and we need to seriously reduce this fuel load. And unfortunately, we've started this working group in December 2023, and we still haven't got to a point where there's an active plan to reduce fuel load. And until we do that, our bread boat community is under serious threat of being overrun by fire one day. It's not a matter of if, it's when. But we believe that if we all get together and just drop our egos and consider trying to identify the high value native grasslands on the Monero, and let all landowners know, private and government tenure, to know where these are on our land and actively try and preserve these, because they're all getting overrun now by African lovegrass. So if we can unregulate the rest of it, so we can start spraying this and cropping this hideous weed out, which is creating a desert, eventually we'll get to a situation where a lot of that country that's been cropped and improved will eventually go back to native pasture. It only takes 10 years, and so it's not everyone that's going to do it, but we need, talking to this volunteer who had that near miss, his thoughts are we need belts of improved pasture around Bredbow, just actively sort of promoted from all land tenure, and think organically about your neighbours. Like, if you've got a neighbour, we've got situations where one fellow who's on our working group, he's been spending $100,000 a year out of his farm account spot spraying African lovegrass, and he's got neighbours doing nothing about it, and they're and that just keeps coming in, and so we're just sort of appealing to all people of all land tenure to try and think about your neighbours and start looking towards reducing your fuel loads and care about our environment. So sorry for the long answer on that one.
0: No, you're all right, Ant. A couple of things you raise in the submission that you've made to this bushfire risk management plan, things like buffer zones, things like yearly trail maintenance by National Parks and Wildlife Service. What do you hope can come out of all this, this plan, and I guess the wider lobbying efforts that you're making to government?
1: Yeah, well, our appeal to government is that we can all get together and work this out, and particularly, sorry to go around the corner in answering this question, but particularly government departments need to talk to each other, and they need to sort of stop stop sort of digging their heels down on this legislation, because it's legislation says that we're not allowed to boom spray African lovegrass until it's at a 50% level in a paddock. But even at 1%, it's uneconomical to spot spray, and from a 1% infestation, if it's left for 10 years, it becomes a mass infestation in 10 years' time. So we've sort of got a combination of needing, getting back to your question, we need to

0: Because we're finding as volunteers that we're turning up to fires and actually having to call in plant to get access to burning fires.
1: It is a big issue across the region, Anthony. I've got to get to the 8 o'clock news, but thanks very much for your time this morning. The Nimitabelle RFS Captain, Anthony Waldron.
2: It's 8 o'clock. Good morning. Tony Matthews with ABC News. A number of flights have been delayed or cancelled due to heavy fog at Sydney Airport. In a statement, a spokesperson for Sydney Airport said it would continue to monitor weather conditions as the morning progressed. Passengers are advised to check the status of their flight with their airline. A road weather alert has also been issued for all suburbs across Sydney, with motorists advised to take extreme care. Two flights carrying women and children linked to the Islamic State group have landed in Sydney and Melbourne. As Jean Kennedy reports, the women have been released into the community without any arrests or charges.
3: Counter-terrorism officers descended on both airports yesterday afternoon where the planes touched down. On board were six women and around a dozen children who left the Al-Roj refugee camp in northern Syria last week. After scenes earlier this month where members of another group of women returning from the camp were arrested on arrival, there was anticipation of the same. But the families were ushered off the plane and processed. Police revealed later that while there were no arrests or charges, their belongings were searched and their electronic devices downloaded as part of an ongoing investigation into their activities overseas.
2: The federal government has announced major reforms to Australia's primary employment service with the aim of helping more people into jobs. The government says the current one-size-fits-all system underpinning Workforce Australia will be replaced with a new model that provides different supports to people based on whether they're ready to find a job, need to build skills, or are facing complex barriers. Employment Minister Amanda Rishworth will unveil the changes in a speech at the National Press Club today. The reforms are being facilitated through $312 million allocated in the latest budget. More senior police will front the Royal Commission on Anti-Semitism and Social Cohesion today as it shifts its focus to the issue of firearms licensing and data collection. Gavin Coote reports.
4: The inquiry will today hear from Assistant New South Wales Police Commissioner Kirsty Hayward, who heads the Police Prosecutions and Licensing Enforcement Command. It'll also hear from Deputy Commissioner David Hudson.

0: Mission's interim report identified the need for law enforcement and intelligence agencies to get timely access to accurate firearms data to improve the chances of preventing terrorist attacks.
1: Astronauts are on track to have a permanent home away from Earth by 2032 after NASA announced an update to its plans for a moon base. North America correspondent Lauren Day reports.
2: NASA today unveiled details of lunar rovers, hopping drones and imaging technology that will help with its mission to establish a permanent presence on the moon. Jeff Bezos's space company Blue Origin is one of several companies picked to build the machines. The NASA director said the moon base would help scientists better understand Earth, but the real goal is as a launching pad to one day reach Mars. The next Artemis mission is slated for mid to late 2027, but the first crewed lunar landing since the Apollo days will take place the following year, laying the foundation for the moon base to be built by 2032. Lauren Day, ABC News, Washington.
1: In men's rugby league, New South Wales coach Laurie Daly says 5'8" Ethan Strange won't be overawed when he makes his State of Origin debut against Queensland in Sydney tonight. The Raiders playmaker has replaced the injured Mitchell Moses, with Canterbury 5'8" Matt Burton brought onto the bench. Daly says Strange is ready to play in one of the biggest games of the season.
3: I don't think too much fazes him, to be honest with you. And I think that's the same with Berta. He just come in and head down, get the job done, fit in with the group and away they go. So it's probably a good thing that they don't overthink it.
1: And Australian cricketers Josh Hazlewood and Tim David have reached the final of the Indian Premier League after the Royal Challengers Bengaluru defeated the Gujarat Titans by 92 runs. Looking at the weather for New South Wales, widespread rain across the northeast quarter and northern inland, isolated showers elsewhere with thunderstorms across the north and west. Sydney's weather, areas of thick fog with a high chance of showers later in the day and a possible thunderstorm. A top of 22 on the coast and 23 in the west. Right now it's 17 degrees on the coast and 15 in Penrith.
4: Good morning, welcome to AM. I'm Melissa Clark in Canberra, coming to you from Ngunnawal country and acknowledging other custodians. On today's program, humans living on the moon before the end of the decade, NASA unveils its ambitious plan for a moon base. And hailed as the biggest development since the discovery of insulin, type 1 diabetes sufferers welcome the arrival of a breakthrough new drug.
5: This is the first new therapy to be approved for type 1 diabetes in over 100 years. So this is a massive step for the type 1 diabetes community.
4: But first, another cohort of women with links to the Islamic State terrorist group has arrived back in Australia. This latest group returned to Sydney and Melbourne late yesterday, more than 6 years after being taken into refugee camps in Syria. There was a scuffle at Melbourne Airport between a photographer and one of the men assisting the families at the airport. None of the women were charged upon their arrival, but security agencies say investigations are continuing. Annie Guest reports.
6: After touching down in Melbourne and Sydney, the six women and their 11 children were greeted by counter-terrorism officers. Their belongings were searched and devices downloaded. Sydney doctor Jamal Riffey helped coordinate their repatriation.
7: Those women are caring mothers, definitely joining willingly the death cult of the un-Islamic caliphate. It's a terrible decision. Some of these women, I believe they were tricked to go there. Some of them are victim of the death cult.
6: The ABC has confirmed one woman who in February was issued a temporary exclusion order on national security grounds did not travel to Australia, nor did her child. No one was arrested or charged. However, the Australian Federal Police said investigations were ongoing. Asked about community fear, Dr. Riffey told 7:30 he understands it's heightened, especially after the Bondi attack, but...
7: Australian as a whole will be safer with those children returning now rather than staying in the Middle East in a volatile situation and being under the influence of radical element. Then they have all the right to come back as adults, but they will missing proper education, they're missing proper integration.
6: It's more than 6 years since they were taken.

0: taken into refugee camps in Syria, including Al-Roj, a notorious place for the families of killed and captured Islamic State militants. This group's arrival follows another cohort of IS-linked Australians returning from Syria earlier this month. Three were arrested soon afterwards. Zaki Haidari is from Amnesty International Australia.
1: We are a bit concerned with the level of media attention that the group are receiving, including last time.
0: Can you remind us of what their experience may have been like in the Syrian camps?
1: Very limited resources, with limited protection.
0: Here, Dr. Riffey says the group will have good support from their family and community, along with legal and security services. He's been working on the return of about 25 women and 50 children since 2019.
2: The majorities are back. Some men have returned, and they're doing quite well. I reckon their terrible experience have enlightened them about the wrongfulness of their decision.
0: Professor of Global Islamic Politics, Greg Barton from Deakin University, welcomes the group's return.
3: I think it's a good thing to have these women and children back in Australia. We can control the risks in Australia. We can't control them if they remain in Syria.
4: Professor Greg Barton from Deakin University, ending Annie Guest's report. Firearms licensing is expected to be examined in today's hearing at the Royal Commission on Anti-Semitism and Social Cohesion that was set up in the wake of the Bondi terrorist attack. The commission is hearing from a final two witnesses in public sessions before closing its doors for the remainder of the block. Barbara Miller has been following the Royal Commission.
5: Well, we're going to be hearing from Christy Hayward. She's an assistant commissioner at the New South Wales Police Force and the commander of Police Prosecutions and Licensing Enforcement Command. And I think we can expect the questioning to focus on the circumstances under which one of the gunmen, the deceased gunman, was able to acquire six firearms legally. Now, reforms in this regard are already in train. The National Cabinet has agreed in the wake of the Bondi attack to strengthen regulation, including accelerating work in the National Firearms Register and limiting licences to Australian citizens. Sajid Agram, the deceased gunman, was not an Australian citizen. And we're also going to hear from David Hudson. He's the Deputy Commissioner, Investigations and Counter-Terrorism. And that questioning may go to how individuals are assessed for risk. In a submission to the Commission, the ASIO Director General, Mike Burgess, he gave evidence on Monday, revealed that Navid Akram, the surviving gunman, had been subject to what's known as residual risk processes as late as 2022. We know ASIO looked at him in 2019. So I imagine that would be the tenor of the questioning to that second witness.
4: And that'll cap off 2.5 days of public testimony in this particular block of hearings. You've been across them. What stood out to you?
5: I think what really stood out yesterday was how difficult it is for the Commission to pin down answers on certain key questions, including what exactly was the plan with regard to police resourcing at the Hanukkah event that was targeted. A superintendent, who's the commander of the Eastern Suburbs Police Command in Sydney, said that there were actually no guidelines on this because the event was classed as a community event. She said it was all down to one individual. He never communicated directly with her what exactly the plan was, but she said he understood what she wanted. And he, we heard, is not going to give evidence. But regardless, I think that we already know the Commission is saying that events like that Hanukkah event should be classed at a higher security level. And I would imagine going forward that we might see a recommendation on lower tier events having to have some kind of written guidelines around them. And certainly that communication is at the very least verbal between the person making that decision and the commander of that police command.
4: Barbara Miller there. The US and Iran are reportedly close to a deal for a 60-day ceasefire, which would include the reopening of the Strait of Hormuz. But it's unclear how those negotiations will now progress after the US resumed airstrikes, denounced by Tehran as a sign of bad faith. Bridget Fitzgerald reports.

0: Amid tense negotiations between the United States and Iran, footage shared by a Tehran-based news agency shows Iranian pilgrims in Mecca chanting anti-US and anti-Israel slogans. On Iranian state TV, a news anchor reads a statement from the foreign ministry condemning a US airstrike that was carried out on Monday, describing it as a violation of the ceasefire and a bad faith act of aggression that won't go unanswered. But despite the rhetoric, it appears Iran remains at the negotiating table. US Secretary of State Marco Rubio says the two countries may require a few more days to reach a resolution, but insists talks on a long-term peace deal are continuing. The US military says this week's strikes on southern Iran were an act of self-defence and that targets included missile launch sites and mine-laying boats. Greg Karlstrom is a long-time Middle East correspondent for The Economist.
1: I don't think it's a huge setback. I mean, the Iranians are right that it is a violation of the ceasefire, of course, but it's not the first time that the ceasefire has been violated since it took effect almost 2 months ago. We've seen Iran as well carry out drone attacks on the UAE and other countries in the Gulf over the past couple of months. So they're not happy about it. I'm sure they might try and retaliate in some way for it. But I think it is still in the best interests of both parties to sort of move past this.
0: The US and Iran have been working on extending an existing ceasefire by 60 days in a deal that would reopen the Strait of Hormuz. Dr. Eric Loeb is an associate professor of politics and international relations at Florida International University and a non-resident scholar at the Carnegie Endowment for International Peace.
2: I'm hopeful based on two factors. Number one, again, the signaling from both sides that the diplomatic track has continued and is not off the table at this point. And number two, there's really an intensive multilateral effort, particularly among regional actors or regional states that are trying to move this forward because they do not want a resumption of hostilities, particularly the Arab Gulf states that have been on the front lines of this conflict.
0: But Dr. Loeb says Israel's conflict with Hezbollah in Lebanon remains a major complication. Iran says any long-term ceasefire deal with the US should extend to Israel and Hezbollah, but Israel insists its conflict with the militant group is a separate issue.
3: Bridget Fitzgerald there. You're listening to AM, where it's 8:15. To the federal government's wide-ranging tax changes that were announced in the budget. After copping blowback about the changes to capital gains tax in particular, the government is consulting with the startup and small business sectors, but is remaining tight-lipped about what changes could look like. Evelyn Manfield reports from Parliament House.
4: The Leader of the Opposition.
5: Yeah. The budget front and centre at question time.
6: Will the Albanese government carve out the hairdressers, builders, gyms, pharmacies, vets, dentists, landscapers or childcare operators from your broken promises and higher taxes?
7: In the budget we announced $3.5 billion of support for small business.
6: Yes.
7: And they don't want to hear about it.
5: The opposition puts the Prime Minister under pressure as the government consults on how its budget will impact on startups and small businesses. Anne R. Lee is the Minister for Small Business.
8: Do you have an example of a business that will be better off under this new proposal?
9: Any business that currently is able to claim those concessions. For example, somebody who has had a business for 15 years, they want to sell it because they want to retire, may actually pay no capital gains tax under current rules and going forward.
5: Those concessions applicable to businesses that meet certain criteria, like having an annual turnover of up to $2 million, are unchanged under the new scheme. What is different is when someone sells an asset, the discount they'll get on the capital gains tax they pay will be adjusted to inflation with a 30% floor, as opposed to the current flat 50% discount. Anne R. Lee says about 90% of small businesses are eligible for concessions, but those that aren't.
9: It's a much fairer way of calculating a discount. It may mean that they are better off. I can't give you a specific example, I'm afraid, at the moment, without having more details of a specific business, because

0: small businesses are diverse. They're very, very varied and they operate under very different circumstances.
1: The government is consulting with the Chamber of Commerce and Industry and the Council of Small Business. Sky Capuccio is the chief executive.
2: The CGT changes go ahead as they're currently proposed, then we really do need to modernise the current small business CGT exemptions. The current exemption of a $2 million annual turnover really needs to be increased to capture small businesses who are turning over up to $10 million a year.
1: She says around 200,000 small businesses fall in between those thresholds and it hasn't been updated in nearly 20 years. But Anne Ali is tight-lipped on if that could change.
0: We'll see what comes out of those talks. I don't want to preempt anything.
1: Pressed on whether or not the capital gains tax changes should have been limited to just housing, Commonwealth Bank Chief Executive Matt Comyn didn't go quite that far, but says...
3: There's a big difference in my mind between sort of passive asset accumulation versus productive capital or risk-taking. And this is on the latter category. This is clearly something the government are looking at closely. Yes. And I don't think we want to change the incentives towards risk and enterprise and innovation.
4: Commonwealth Bank's Matt Comyn ending that report by Evelyn Manfield. Australia's system of helping the unemployed find jobs is about to be overhauled. The job services agency, Workforce Australia, will be changed to take a more tailored approach to cater for the different levels of support that each job seeker needs. Political reporter Samantha Dick has been following developments.
5: Well, essentially, the government is redesigning its employment service program, which helps connect unemployed Australians with new jobs. So at the moment, if you're unemployed and receiving government income support, you'll be connected to Workforce Australia, which links you up with providers who will look at things like your skills and education and put you in touch with employers who might be suitable. But in practice, the government says the whole system is really not working as well as it should. Employment Services Minister Amanda Rishworth will give a speech at the National Press Club today where she'll unveil major reforms to the system. As part of that, the government is removing the one-size-fits-all model where providers have a financial incentive to prioritise helping Australians with qualifications and a strong employment history over those who might need a little bit more support. So it's in a provider's interest to put as many people into jobs as possible, so they're more likely to pour their efforts into helping people who are job-ready over others. So instead of the one-size-fits-all system, the government will be replacing that with a new three-tiered system. So, for example, Tier 1 will be a digital service, so a website or an app for people who are ready to work but just need a bit more help finding the right job. Tier 2 will be more targeted support with the help of providers for people who need help building skills and confidence to return to the job market. And Tier 3 will be more intensive support for people facing complex barriers. Perhaps they've got mental health issues or they're in unstable housing or they're recovering from a serious workplace injury, something like that. So basically it means that job seekers will be triaged and assisted based on their capacity to find work so that they can get the right level of support depending on their circumstances.
4: Now, the minister understands also planning to make changes to mutual obligations. Can you explain what's happening there?
5: Yeah, sure. So the government is looking at easing some of the mutual obligations requirements. When you're receiving certain welfare payments like JobSeeker, you need to prove to the government that you are actively trying to find a job on your own. Mutual obligations include activities such as attending appointments with an employment services provider, undertaking study or training courses, and applying for a set number of jobs or attending interviews. The previous coalition government under Scott Morrison was big on enforcing mutual obligations, and it sometimes led to people doing it tough, having their welfare cancelled unexpectedly or even suspended due to things like, you know, technical glitches or through no fault of their own. The system is often criticised as little more than a box-ticking exercise anyway, which can cause participants a lot of anxiety and stress rather than helping them with targeted support. So Amanda Rishworth argues that the current setup means that too many Australians who actually need help are falling through the cracks. We don't know all of the changes just yet and how this new model around mutual obligations might work, but the government says it's...

0: the biggest overhaul to the system in 30 years, which will be welcome news to hundreds of thousands of Australians who are currently receiving this type of support.
1: Political reporter Samantha Dick. Now, a new drug which delays the onset of type 1 diabetes has been approved by the medicines regulator. Teplizumab is being described by endocrinologists as the biggest breakthrough in diabetes treatment since the discovery of insulin more than a century ago. Rachel Hayder reports.
2: Jess Kovacs's parents waited until she had her Year 12 exam results before telling her she had the biomarkers for type 1 diabetes.
3: They knew me pretty well, and they knew as soon as I found out about the positive result, I'd start freaking out and thinking that I was going to be diagnosed tomorrow. So it came as a shock.
2: An estimated 25,000 Australians are often unknowingly living with early pre-symptomatic stages of type 1 diabetes, or T1D.
3: You're living in fear and a constant waiting game, I suppose, being like, when are these antibodies going to develop into something else?
2: Type 1 diabetes is an autoimmune disease which causes the body's immune system to attack the pancreas and stop it from making insulin, a hormone essential to managing sugar and energy in the body. But a new drug called teplizumab that's just been approved by the Therapeutic Goods Administration can delay the onset of T1D by an average of 2 years. And Jess Kovacs is one of the first Australian patients to receive it.
3: I cannot go on enough about the hope and gratitude it's instilled in me.
4: It works by resetting the immune system.
2: The drug works for those in stage 2 of T1D, which is often before diabetes symptoms appear. Professor John Wentworth is an endocrinologist from St Vincent's Institute of Medical Research, who was involved in clinical trials for this drug more than 5 years ago.
4: This is a change in the paradigm, and that is why it is so exciting. For a century, we have been treating diabetes as a problem of hormone deficiency. This approach with teplizumab is used much earlier in the disease when there is still insulin being made by the pancreas.
2: Teplizumab, or Tzield, as

0: scale up.
1: It's very, very difficult for health systems to deliver that as they're currently set up. And so that's a challenge.
0: It's also expensive. In the United States, a standard two-week course costs about $200,000. And it's not yet subsidised by the Pharmaceutical Benefits Scheme in Australia. Still, after four decades of development with funding from global non-profit organisation Breakthrough T1D, T-Zield is proven to work. Breakthrough's Australian CEO is Sydney Jovic.
2: This is a huge deal. This is the first new therapy to be approved for type 1 diabetes in over 100 years since the discovery of insulin.
0: If you have stage 2 type 1 diabetes, you can talk with your doctor about whether you might be eligible for T-Zield under a compassionate access scheme.
3: Rachel Hayter. Humans could be living on the moon within 7 years if NASA can realise its latest vision, having unveiled plans to establish a permanent base on the lunar surface. The US Space Agency says humankind's first settlement there will serve as a scientific hub for research and as a launching pad for future missions, including flights to Mars. Nick Grimm reports.
4: Four brave explorers ready to ride the most powerful rocket NASA has ever launched.
5: And lift off.
6: With a stirring promotional video to help launch the imaginations of stargazers the world over, NASA is promising the United States will be first to put a permanent human presence on the surface of the moon. Laurie Glaze heads up the space agency's Artemis program.
7: We are building humanity's first outpost beyond Earth. Through Artemis we are going, and with Moonbase, we're going to stay. And together, NASA, industry, and international partners, we are creating a future where exploration is not just an incredible moment in history, but the first foothold beyond Earth for all of humanity.
6: And make no mistake, American pride is also at stake. This week's launch by China of three astronauts on board its Shenzhou 23 rocket, another step towards its goal for a crewed moon landing by 2030. NASA determined to steal a march on their Chinese rivals.
7: With Moonbase, Artemis astronauts will stay longer, explore farther, and conduct the kinds of science that advances exploration itself, understanding how humans operate off-world, how we build infrastructure, and how we prepare for Mars.
6: Republican strategist John

0: Everything's about China. We need to be first to claim territory. And it also helps aid U.S. companies like SpaceX and others that are trying to be first early adopters to try to claim space.
1: And there's a focus, too, on other strategic benefits of being first to establish a permanent presence on the moon.
0: The more we own outer space, the better off the U.S. might be to defend the United States and keep the rest of the world safe.
2: There's a lot of questions about potential hostile activity in space.
1: Joel Rubin is a former U.S. Deputy Assistant Secretary of State.
2: And so the rules of the road have not yet been established. Certainly, it's a race to the moon, right? We saw that back during the Cold War in the 60s, and I think we're in that zone again.
1: The development of the moon base will roll out in three phases with an ongoing human presence set to begin in 2032 as astronauts are rotated through lengthy stints on the lunar surface. NASA Administrator Jared Isaacman says that mission will open up infinite possibilities for humankind.
3: I'm often asked why we send our astronauts into such harsh and dangerous and unforgiving environment of space or the lunar surface and at such great cost. And we go for the technology we will pioneer to get there, the science and all that we will learn that will make life better here on Earth, to advance humankind on this great adventure, to inspire the next generation to do it better than we can, and to be very clear, to master the skills for where we will inevitably go next. Because the moon base is as beautiful as it is hostile.
4: NASA Administrator Jared Isaacman ending that report by Nick Grimm. Now, briefly in finance, Wall Street stocks have ended higher and oil is trading higher too. The global benchmark Brent crude is trading at $99.59 US a barrel. And that's AM for today. I'm Melissa Clark. It's 8:30.
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6: It is the mega project that has been underway for 7 years, but even the head of Snowy Hydro isn't sure exactly what Snowy 2.0 is going to end up costing. You'll hear the latest revelations on the country's biggest renewables development in the next few minutes. And before 9, exciting news for one of the region's favourite birds. I was talking before 8 o'clock with Anthony Waldron, who is the Nimitabelle RFS captain, part of a group of volunteers and landowners pushing for action when it comes to African lovegrass. From the SMS 0467 922 684, Wayne says lovegrass is not only a huge problem around the Cooma Monaro region, it's also a huge problem in the Bega Shire area. The southwestern side of Bega is a huge problem for a fire risk to Bega town, let alone other localities in the Shire, says Wayne. And Greg from Cooma says, as you travel from Cooma to Canberra, you see the nearly 100% coverage of lovegrass. Although he says there is a change happening, he says the serrated tussock is starting to choke it out. And I was talking finance earlier with Tom Petrovsky, talking about inflation and employment and interest rates and reverse parking a trailer. Stephen Bateman's Bay says Tom's got a great way of making something difficult and challenging sound enjoyable and interesting. He says it would be good to hear that conversation between Tom and those at the Reserve Bank, especially with the description of reversing a caravan down a boat ramp in a blizzard. If you want to get in touch today, the SMS is 0467 922 684. The phone number 1300 810 222. Alistair McDonald is here with news headlines. Good morning.
7: Good morning, Eddie. Making news today, the CEO of Snowy Hydro says he doesn't know the total cost of the Snowy 2.0 pumped hydro project, which has already exceeded $12 billion. Chief Executive Dennis Barnes told Senate Estimates last night the project's contractor is yet to provide a figure on how much the EBA will add to the project's overall cost. Meanwhile, the union representing engineers, supervisors and technical staff on the project says further action is needed to address concerns about workplace conditions. Professionals Australia says a survey of its members found 99% had experienced fatigue at work, while 69% said they did not feel safe reporting issues. National Sorry Day was observed at Headspace in Bega yesterday, acknowledging the stolen generations and the trauma caused to them and their families. Jiranganjan Ngarago Elder Auntie Glenda Dixon spoke to the crowd yesterday, and she told them a story of her auntie who was removed from her family by the government as a child near Nowra. She says they're still yet to be reunited. A state parliamentary inquiry will look into the management and significance of dingoes in New South Wales national parks. Led by MLC Emma Hurst, it will investigate the culture

0: cultural and ecological significance of dingoes in national parks, their genetic status, and the distinction between dingoes and wild dogs. Yirrabadalla Shire Council will support the reopening of the Batemans Bay Community Centre for Public Use nearly 5 years after leasing the building privately. In yesterday's meeting, councillors voted to renew the space for the community and will receive a further report by September on the building's current condition and required maintenance. And Eddie, today is the beginning of National Reconciliation Week, which starts each year on the anniversary of the 1967 referendum. And this year's theme is All In, which is all about urging Australians to move beyond mere observation and take active everyday steps towards justice, equality and unity. It's International Emergency Medicine Day, Hairstylist Mental Health Awareness Day, World Otter Day, Nothing to Fear Day. And Eddie, this one will be encouraging for anyone out there making music in their bedroom. On this day in 1971, John Lennon recorded the song Imagine at his Ascot Sound home studio at Tittenhurst Park in England. Lennon said Abbey Road was too far away to commute and their booking rules were too restrictive. Producer Phil Spector initially tried recording Lennon singing in the bright white-walled room of the mansion itself, but the acoustics were poor, so they moved down to the dedicated home studio he had commissioned in 1969. And the recording of the track and the broader album marked a major milestone in music history as one of the earliest high-quality home studio setups.
1: And an early innovator when it comes to working remotely, working from home. I mean, you think of Gautier in more recent years. I think he was famous for, you know, making his record in his bedroom pretty much. It can be done.
0: Yeah. He was great live at his peak.
1: Yeah.
0: I'm saying it's his peak. Maybe his peak's yet to come, but you know what I mean.
1: Lower profile. You know what I mean. He's in a band, though.
0: The band was amazing.
1: Yeah.
0: I think he had about 15 people on stage when I saw him.
1: Yeah, not so basic. Mm. But then you've got, you know, you've got home studios in this region, or you've got like Benji from Benji and the Saltwater Sound System, who's got the yurt in the backyard where you can record an album if you need to.
0: Not quite an English mansion.
1: No.
0: Maybe better acoustics.
1: Yeah. I don't know. Now, Essendon, Brad Scott, gone, sacked. And so the discussion is who's going to take over. And they have, well, James Hird, the former captain and coach, has put himself forward. He says if he's the best man for the job, he's willing to come back.
0: I mean, he was great through the centre square, wasn't he?
1: He was a good player, yeah. I don't think his record as a coach, including being suspended for a year over the supplement scandal and then being sacked because their form became terrible when he returned and the players returned.
0: I mean, it wasn't just the peptides, was it?
1: It was results in that, you know, when the 100-point loss to St Kilda, I think, was the end of the line. So they've got Dean Solomon, the interim coach, former Bomber and Docker. Do you know who the Bombers have got this weekend, Alistair?
0: They got West Coast.
1: Yeah, they are. I'm pretty sure they do. And there's a trend in the AFL of when the coach is sacked and the new coach comes in, suddenly the form tends to turn around.
0: Yeah, I mean, I was going to say there is a bit of a track record for that. I mean, they obviously spend a lot of time with the team.
1: Yeah.
0: He's spent more time with the team than Jimmy has, I would say.
1: That's right.
0: He'd know, I just don't know. I mean, they may as well bring him back as a player.
1: Well, they could do worse.
0: Who would you go for?
1: Well, I mean, I think the more serious conversations are around.
0: Would you have even dropped Scott?
1: Oh, I mean, their form has been pretty terrible. But look, I'm not sure about the behind the scenes machinations. But I think you talk about some of the people that are apparently successful assistants at other clubs. One being former Geelong player Corey Enright, who's an assistant at St Kilda.
0: Very level headed player, so I can imagine he'd be a good coach.
1: Well, and I think often there can be an obsession with the best players and whether they'll be the best coach. So you look at that era: James Hird, Michael Voss, Nathan Buckley. None of them have been particularly successful coaches, but Buckley had some success.
0: Yeah, I mean, a Brownlow doesn't mean you're going to be a good coach, does it?
1: Whereas you look at Alistair Clarkson, Ross Lyon, some of these guys who were not great players, Chris Fagan, who never played in the AFL. So being the best player does not necessarily make you the best coach. Corey Enright was a very good player, but he doesn't come with the superstardom that a James Hird or a Michael Voss or a Nathan Buckley carries.
0: I don't know. Dan Geelong he does. Well, yeah. Come on. How many premierships did he win?
1: Three. Yeah.
0: How many did Hird win?
1: Yeah, it would have just been... Well, he would have got two. baby bombers and then 2000.
0: There you go. It's all over him.
1: People are going to be calling in. They're saying, stop with this AFL talk. It's Origin Day. Thanks, Alistair.
0: Thanks.
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1: Next time we'll do cricket chat. Mostly sunny on the far south coast today, partly cloudy in the Snowy Mountains. A slight chance of a shower about the Alpine Peaks this morning. Threadbow top of 8 degrees, Perisher 11, Jindabyne 17, Bombala and Braidwood 18, Cooma headed for 19, Naruma and Eden 21, Bermagui and Murrimbula 22, Batemans Bay, Maruya and Bega all looking at a top of 23 degrees today. It's 22 to 9 on ABC Southeast, and it is the biggest renewable project in Australia, Snowy 2.0, designed to be a key part of the transition to cleaner energy. But construction's been plagued with setbacks, cost blowouts, and it's currently 7 years behind its original schedule. There have been more revelations this week, and ABC Southeast reporter Jacinta Cunahan has been following. Morning, Jacinta.
3: Morning, Eddie.
1: Senate estimates heard from the CEO of Snowy Hydro last night. What came up?
3: Yeah, well, I actually went late into the night. The CEO is Dennis Barnes, and he gave an update on the project, which was pretty much, you spoke to him recently about the tunnel boring machine, Lady Eileen Hudson, which broke through one of the tunnel systems. So he gave a bit of an update on the project. But one of the first things that was asked by Senator for Victoria, Sarah Henderson, was about the cost of the enterprise bargaining agreement that was negotiated last year. Now, we reported this when tunnel workers were going on strike. They were demanding higher pay. And then in September, the deal was accepted that would see workers receive a salary increase of at least $50,000 each. Now, Senator Henderson, asked how much this new agreement would cost. Mr. Barnes was unable to say how much this agreement costs, saying that the contractor is yet to provide a figure and how this is also going to add to the project's overall costs. Now, to give listeners some context, this project is severely over budget. So any extra cost is a big deal and has been scrutinised. The project was originally, when it was announced in 2017, was originally said to be $2 billion. That quickly went up to 4.5. Then it went to 12. And then last year it was revealed that they would need to go back and ask for more money. So more than $12 billion. And a cost reassessment is currently underway where they go through line by line, look at how much it's going to cost. And that should be coming out in the coming months.
1: And it's not just the cost that has blown out. When was the project originally expected to be delivered?
3: Yeah, so when it was announced in 2017 by Prime Minister at the time, Malcolm Turnbull, he said that it was expected to be up and running by 2021. That changed pretty quickly. It came into in 2018, it went to 2024 and then 2027. And now it's up to late 2028. But as mentioned before, there's a lot of moving parts at the moment. So we're going to have to see how that timeline goes.
1: What has been behind these delays?
3: Well, it's kind of hard to pin down. There's a lot of reasons. This is a massive project. It includes 27 kilometres of underground massive tunnels through the Kosciuszko National Park, which is going to be part of a pumped hydroelectric system. And to someone who doesn't know what that is, I was included in before I did some research, but pretty much there's two dams. And it creates hydroelectricity by the water running down from the top dam to the bottom dam. But when there is excess renewable energy in the grid, it's able to turn and power these turbines, which can pump electricity back up to the top, which is then stored and then used when there's high demand in the grid. So it's a massive project. But with a massive project comes a lot of complexity, and there's been other setbacks, including Black Summer, and also COVID has been in there. But some of the most famous, because it was in the media quite a bit, was some delays and setbacks with their tunnel boring machines. Now, there's a huge, pretty much drills that go through the rock, and people in the southeast mostly would remember when we reported on Florence, the tunnel boring machine. Then it got stuck only a few hundred metres into its 15-kilometre journey in 2023. This created a sinkhole. It took up to 11 months for that to start moving again. They've had to bring in another boring machine to kind of help with the project. So There's also been other safety issues. There's been a tunnel collapse that we've reported on, and then recently ABC confirmed that.

0: that there has been some other incidents, including a excavator boom hitting a worker, and there's been the project has had to be stopped because of that. And yeah, so there's been a lots of things, and it's hard to kind of pinpoint why exactly, but it is quite delayed at this point.
1: What happens now?
0: So there's currently, as mentioned, a cost reassessment. So they will go through, look at how much it will cost to pretty much get the project up and running. But there's also an audit underway, and that is looking at the effectiveness of the project and whether it's the project is worth its money, really. And that is they're being done by the National Audit Office, and they're doing that at the moment, and that should be delivered in the next month or so. And it's interesting to note that they've already done an audit in 2022, and when they did that then, that mentioned that the project was the governance, sorry, of the project was effective, and that it was working the way it should have, and it was a very positive review. So it'll be really interesting to see how this what comes out of this audit.
1: Jacinta, thanks very much for the update.
0: Thanks, Eddie.
1: ABC Southeast reporter Jacinta Cunahan on some of those latest developments with Snowy 2.0, the CEO of Snowy Hydro facing Senate estimates last night. That audit now due next month, and there is that cost reassessment process underway. And Energy Minister Chris Bowen saying yesterday, he expects to have it sometime between now and the end of the year.
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1: From the SMS 0467 922 684, James at Cobargo has been reading that you can't claim negative gearing for homes purchased after budget night. So he asks, can people still claim tax deductions on houses purchased before budget night 26-27. Is that right? Yeah, that is correct, James. These changes coming into place for new investments after the announcement on budget night the other week. Although there is still, you can get those, you can still negatively gear an investment if it is a new build, a new property, but not on an investment into an existing property. But yeah, those changes coming in for properties bought since that budget night about a fortnight ago. You'll hear after 9 o'clock more about Sorry Day and commemorations that took place in the southeast yesterday. John in Batemans Bay makes the point that it comes 2 days after British Empire Day, which he remembers falling on the 24th of May. And back when he was at school, they'd get a little lapel pin and a half day's holiday at night. They'd let off fireworks in a backyard bonfire. He says it was held in honour of the Queen's Queen Victoria's birthday. John says, can we bring back a half day holiday to commemorate Sorry Day? Yeah, I know the ACT has a Reconciliation Day public holiday, which I think they will mark this coming Monday, actually. There's a reason why they do it on the first Monday of June, or the first Monday after the last Monday in May. So there is the ACT that has a public holiday similar, I suppose, to what you're describing. John, 0467 922 684, the SMS, 1300 810 222 is the phone number. If you see a bird sporting a new accessory on the far south coast, don't panic. Could be a simple but effective tool for conservation. The Shorebird Recovery Program has been hard at work banding endangered pied oyster catchers in the region. Ev Osborne is the Shoalhaven Shorebird Ranger, with the National Parks and Wildlife Service. Good morning.
7: Good morning, Eddie. How are you?
1: Good, thank you. What's the purpose of banding birds?
7: Oh, look, what I'll do, I'll answer that after I just tell you a bit about the program.
1: Yeah, sure.
7: Which gives you a bit of context. So we've got the South Coast Shorebird Recovery Program that looks after threatened shorebirds from Wollongong in the north all the way down to the Victorian border. Now, this program looks after three main species. So we've got the threatened pied oyster catcher, which is your typical black and white bird with the long red legs and red bill. We also have the critically endangered hooded plover, which is only about 15 centimetres tall, black head, white neck, beautiful little bird. And the third one is the migratory bird, which is the little tern that migrates from Southeast Asia every year. So what we do is we have a team of volunteers that monitor the shoreline up and down our amazing coastline, and they record important data on these birds when they start

0: reading, etc. So basically, without these volunteers, the program would not be able to achieve the amazing results that we have. Now, this is where leg banding comes in place. So before leg banding, we're doing a lot of assumptions. So we see maybe a pair of pied oyster catchers at one beach, but is that the same bird that you see on the next beach, or is it a different pair of birds? This is where leg banding comes in place, because when we band a bird, we give each bird a unique ID. And so just instead of seeing just the bird on the beach, we can recognize that individual over time without needing to re-catch it again. So that is the ultimate thing of banding.
1: The pied oyster catcher. Can you talk a little bit about it and what makes it a special bird and one worth keeping an eye on?
0: Oh, it is so unique. Like, how many times do you go down to a beach and you see this bird? It looks a little bit strange. It's black and white. It has these long red legs and this long red bill. It's so iconic. It's so unique. And actually, it is threatened in New South Wales. They say we've got about 200 breeding pairs on the New South Wales coastline of these birds. So, yeah, that's your pied oyster catcher. And I just think they're just an incredible bird. They've got a lot of attitude and sass. You can hear them a mile away. They'll tell you off if you get too close. Things like that. They're just really unique.
1: So how do you get the band on them?
0: Right. So what we do is we're very lucky. We have one of our volunteers, Sally Leonard, who is a trained A-class bird bander. So like how we get a driver's license to drive cars, Sally's gone through and gotten her license to be able to band these birds under ethics and scientific licenses, etc. The way she catches the bird is she uses something called a noose mat. And what that is think of mesh about a centimetre and a half squares, and it's probably about 45 centimetres long, 30 centimetres wide. And then what she does is she creates these little nooses out of fishing line and then attaches them to these mat. The next step is you've got to conceal the mat in the sand, and then using the sand, prop up those nooses. And then comes the fun part of gently persuading and moving the bird towards the trap so that it walks over. Idea is the leg goes through one of the nooses and it gets caught, in which then we quickly run over, hold the bird and process it, which includes putting a silver band on the bottom right leg. And then we have this awesome thing called a flag. So it's a coloured band, and each colour is unique to a site. So here on the south coast of New South Wales, for pied oyster catchers, we have a blue flag with white writing. And so we banded our first pied oyster catcher at Narrawolly Inlet on the south coast, and that is bird number 01.
1: So what do you hope to learn, I suppose? How do you now follow bird number 01? What are the questions you're hoping to ask and answer through all this?
0: So banding helps a lot of researchers and conservation teams and our amazing volunteers to understand or answer simple questions such as, how long do birds live? Banding has shown that there's some pied oyster catchers that are more than 30 years old, which they didn't know. We also can answer things like where they move around, where's their feeding sites, where's their territory. Do they actually return to the same beach each season? Are they loyal to their partner? But also importantly, how successfully are they at breeding? And this includes like survival rate of chicks and fledglings. So that's why banding is important. And it just helps us to move from guesswork to really targeted conservation, understanding which beaches are most important to these birds, what threats matter the most, and whether what we are doing as a program as a whole, trying to conserve and protect these birds, is actually working. And our aim is, these birds are currently threatened, we don't want them extinct. So conservation comes in And we're hoping to at least maintain the population or hopefully increase it over time. And this is where leg banding can help us determine if that's the case.
1: Ev, good to talk to you about it this morning. Thanks so much for your time.
0: Thank you. Have a great day, Eddie.
1: Ev Osborne, part of the National Parks and Wildlife Service Shorebird Recovery Program, which has been banding pied oyster catchers on the far south coast to try to answer some of those questions and learn more about a species which is endangered and trying to figure out where do they live? Do they return to the same beaches? Are there some beaches that are critically important to them? And therefore, how do you best protect those areas where they might, for example, breed? A lot that you can learn through this banding work and through the important work of some of the volunteers involved in that shorebird recovery program. The 9 o'clock news is about 6 minutes away on ABC Southeast. Here's Yothu Yindi.
2: Whoa.

Robbie in Orbost says he was dancing in the fog to that one. Cool music. Yeah, absolutely. Yothu Yindi from their multi-ARIA award-winning album Tribal Voice. Jupiter, Sunset Dreaming. Robbie makes the point that it is very heavy, very foggy where he is this

morning. He says put your headlights on. Yeah, very thick fog. When I was coming into work this morning as well, it should clear to being a mostly sunny day for most of the region today. Dave at Top Lake Marimbula had 42 millimetres of rain over the past 24 hours, so I think that puts him pretty much at the top of the leaderboard. If you've got a rainfall figure to send through, the SMS 0467922684, or you can always call 1300 810 222. Later this morning, children all over Australia are going to come together to read the same picture book at the same time. It's National Simultaneous Story Time. Libraries across the region will be involved, including at Batemans Bay. The book this year, because they do this every year, but the book this year is Luna Roo, the Kangaroo Baller. All about it, a spirited kangaroo and her friends chasing their football dreams across the outback. As I say, this is happening at the Batemans Bay Library between 11 a.m. and midday. Just one of many libraries across the region and across the country involved. National Simultaneous Story Time on from 11 o'clock this morning.

0: Knowledge search system, with the federal government launching sweeping reforms to employment services. National Work reporter Bronwyn Herbert has more.
1: The Employment Minister Amanda Rishworth says the current Workforce Australia model is failing job seekers, often placing people in wrong jobs with poor outcomes. A new approach will split support into three tailored streams, as well as a triage system to identify barriers earlier and match people to the right help from day one. The overhaul will also change incentive payments to third-party providers and introduce changes to mutual obligations that the minister says will be effective, fair and proportionate. The revamp will cost $312 million and the design detail will be worked through in coming months.
0: Westpac has been fined $26 million for grossly negligent conduct in the way it treated customers facing financial hardship. The federal court has found the banking giant failed to respond to over 200 online hardship requests within the deadline required by law over a six-year period from 2017 to 2023. The corporate watchdog ASIC alleged some customers waited for weeks beyond the legal deadline for a response, and that Westpac did not give a response to some customers at all. The bank admitted it breached the law, but had argued that a $10 million fine would be appropriate. The state government says it will spend $130 million to create an additional 200 crisis beds for people facing homelessness. It's calling for applications from community organisations that can deliver the beds, as well as refurbishing existing housing and fast-tracking current projects. Minister for Housing, Rose Jackson, says crisis accommodation offers people a place to stay for 3 to 6 months while they find more permanent housing.
2: For some people, moving straight into another permanent home isn't going to work for them. We need to wrap services around them, and crisis accommodation is where we do that. It's supported accommodation, so it gives that roof over the head, but also those support services.
0: Deputy New South Wales Police Commissioner David Hudson will front the Royal Commission on Anti-Semitism and Social Cohesion as public hearings continue. Deputy Commissioner Hudson, who heads the force's investigations and counter-terrorism operations, is among two scheduled witnesses today. Assistant New South Wales Police Commissioner Kirsty Hayward, who heads the Police Prosecutions and Licensing Enforcement Command, will also give evidence. It's expected the inquiry will turn its focus to firearms licensing processes before moving into closed hearings for the remainder of the week. Media tip-offs about the arrest of former soldier Ben Robert Smith have been referred by police and war crimes investigators to the National Anti-Corruption Commission. Some news crews were present at Sydney Airport when Ben Robert Smith was arrested on war crimes charges in early April. Officials from the Office of the Special Investigator, which is investigating alleged war crimes, were asked at a Senate estimates hearing how the media learned of the arrest plans. Director General Chris Moraitis says he was alarmed the details had been leaked ahead of the arrest.
3: The AFP and I have written to the NAC about this, asking them to consider and to provide information about that we're aware of, and to ascertain that we believe there's an unauthorised disclosure.
0: Extra services will be running on Sydney's transport network tonight for fans going to Game 1 of the State of Origin series. From around 5 o'clock, direct services between Central Station and Sydney Olympic Park are scheduled every 6 minutes. Public transport will be free for anyone who shows their ticket to staff. Howard Collins from Transport for New South Wales says special event buses will also be running for those travelling from other areas.
4: The great thing about our major event bus is carries about 10,000 people on the network and goes to those places where there isn't a direct or indirect rail service, but also we're catering for the west as well, as we know numbers are building there.
0: To the weather, widespread rain across the northeast quarter and northern inland, with isolated showers elsewhere and thunderstorms across the north and west. Sydney's weather, the high chance of showers later in the day and a possible thunderstorm, a top of 22 on the coast and 23 in the west. It's 9:05.
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6: Well, everyone has to do sport at school, but there are a whole lot of reasons why you might drop out as you get older. Soon, the initiative trying to make it easier for you to get out.

0: active and try a new sport in a really unintimidating environment. And later, some new music from the Australian idol who's writing, recording, touring, and raising a couple of kids at the same time. John is at Marine Rescue Aidan. Morning, John.
1: G'day, Aidan. 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
0: How is it today?
1: Well, atmospherically, it's pretty good. We've got a light southwesterly breeze blowing, 3 knots. Barometer 1018, decimal one, and rising 15 degrees. There's a little bit of fog around first thing this morning, but that's the least we've anticipated. Good visibility and some very high wispy cirrus cloud up above us. But the main feature here this morning is the sea state, and it's not very good. We've got sort of almost a confused sea because we've got two sets of swell coming in. One set from the east is about up to 3 metres, and the other one is coming in from the southeast, and they're combining in parts of the bay there, and it's making things very uncomfortable for any vessels that have gone out, and the only ones that have been the professional fishermen.
0: Yeah, not the day for the recreational boaties to be heading out, perhaps.
1: Not at all, not at all. And the other feature of today is our rainfall that we had in the last 24 hours, and it's 26 millimetres. And I was looking back in the records, and that's the highest rainfall we've had this year. I have to go back to November last year to get anything near 20-odd mils. So, yeah, quite a significant rain event yesterday.
0: Well, I think next time someone asks me how I am, I'm going to tell them that atmospherically I'm pretty good. I like that. John, I hope you have an atmospherically good remainder of the day, and thanks for the update.
1: Good on you, Eddie. Cheers.
0: John at Marine Rescue in Aidan. It's 15 degrees in Marimbula at the moment, 14 at Maruya, and 10 degrees at Bombala, 7 past 9, and a chance for anyone to try a new sport, no matter who you are or what your ability might be. With the launch of Queerabidalla Pickup Sports this weekend, there'll be sporting activities throughout the Yorubidalla's grassroots celebration of pride, and it starts on the bowling green. Kathleen Patrick is organising it all. Hi, Kathleen.
2: Hey, g'day, Eddie. How are you going?
0: Good, thank you. How big a part of your life has sport been over the years?
2: I think a pretty big part of my existence is running around, and specifically running around with other people. That's the part of the sport that I really enjoy. It's that, kind of making a really good pass to someone so they can, you know, score the goal, or having a laugh about something that's silly that happened on the field afterwards. It's the togetherness that is the part of sport that's, you know, I really enjoy.
0: What have you noticed about maybe why some people might drop off from sport at times over the years?
2: Yeah, it's an interesting thing. There's definitely, a few different reasons for it. I started playing organised sport at about the age 10 when a group of boys in the neighbourhood said that I needed to join their football team, so I did. But I can see that as we progress through, you know, high school and those kind of, you know, developmental years, there can be some barriers, and some of it might be the things that you've got to wear, and some of it might be the teams that you've got to be in, and some of it might be your capacity, and also there's a whole lot of, you know, win-win-win at all costs, and I feel like some of that stuff can be really, really, really, kind of detrimental to your willingness to play sport. So, you know, the idea of the pickup sports and the kind of activities that we're organising is that these are gatherings for everyone. There is something here for you. All abilities will be able to play, and we're there to have some fun and enjoy, you know, a bit of huffy puffy, and, you know, spending time together outside.
0: So how's it all going to start? What's happening this weekend?
2: Rightio. So we kick off May 31st on Sunday at 3 p.m. and we'll be at the Maruya Bowling Club, and we're going to do some barefoot bowls. So a nice leisurely, entrance into the world of the sporting arena. Everyone is welcome. If you are an under 18, if you can bring a parent along, that's great. But it is open to any queers in the community.

0: Eddie, queer allies, family, friends. There is a registration link. It's not mandatory that you register, it just helps us know with numbers. So if you can jump onto queerabitl.com. And then the next Sunday is going to be our Pride in the Park major event for Queerabitella. And during that event, we're going to organise a bit of a pickup ultimate frisbee game. Once again, if you want to join in, absolutely come and join in. Week after that, we're going to be doing some kind of 3-on-3 basketball, just, or any, backyard variations that you so desire. And then we will also be having a Pride football round, which is Maria FC, who are a local community football club, are all about diversity, inclusion, and pride in our sport. When you get to be your whole self in your sporting team, you get to be the best player that you can be. So this is what that's all about. And then our final round is going to be the ultimate handball slash, four square, whatever you call that game, tournament. And that's also going to be at the Maria Tennis Club on Sunday. I think it's the 28th.
1: Do you want to expand a bit on that idea of, being able to be your whole self, and why being able to celebrate sport as part of Queerabitella and being able to celebrate pride as part of sport is a really important thing to do?
0: Yeah, totally. I think I've probably always known that I'm, hashtag different. And I think there are a lot of young kids out there who, possibly feel differently to the things that they're being told about how to be a human, or how to be a sports person, or how to exist in the world, and it can be really cramping to not be able to explore your full self, and to be have to kind of pigeonhole yourself, and if we want to have whether it be sporting clubs or music clubs or, whatever various things we, are interested in and, kind of enjoy, if we don't get to be our whole selves at those kind of clubs and organisations, well, then we're, it takes a lot of energy to not be your full self, to kind of hold back. And it just means you don't get the best. You don't get the best of yourself. The club doesn't, get the best kind of atmosphere and teams. And we just, ultimately as a community, we're all limiting ourselves and each other by not allowing ourselves to be the best in our whole selves. So, this is what inclusion, diversity is all about, is allowing people to be themselves. And, that brings out the best, version of you.
1: Have you seen that over the years, that more of those sporting environments have become places where more people can be their whole selves?
0: Oh, I mean, look at the various, elite level sporting clubs. Like, it's the biggest kind of disappointment is the fact that there are so many, men's sports where quite clearly people are not getting to be themselves. I mean, if you compare the AFL men's versus the AFL women's, these are chalk and cheese. In the women's, AFL, you get to be whoever you want to be. You get to love whoever you want to love. And the women have just gone from strength to strength to strength. Whereas in the men's competition, there has been a lot of struggle, and there are hundreds and hundreds of players, not a single one of them are able to be themselves. And that is, that must be excruciating for those players, and for the people around them who want to support them and think they're great humans, because they're great humans. And so at a local level, it's that kind of, if these are the people that you look up to as your sporting heroes, what do you see from them but a very narrow view of who those humans are? And I think that's just really cramping. So if we want to give the best for our kids and for ourselves as adults, allowing ourselves to be who we are, I think it's so beneficial.
1: So what can maybe those elite competitions learn from what is happening at the grassroots and through events like Queerabidala and regional communities? This has been

0: issue in the AFL-VFL recently when it comes to homophobic slurs and whether the tribunal is taking that seriously enough.
1: Yeah.
0: What, I guess, can Queer Abdallah and what you're doing kind of maybe teach those big legs about how to approach things?
1: Oh, that they don't have to limit themselves. Like, they are so hamstrung by what they perceive as what a footy player is. And that is just, you know, you're ruining yourselves. You're imploding from the inside. Whereas at a grassroots level, and as, you know, as players like myself, you know, I mean, I'm kind of close to retirement at this point. I'm still managing to play
0: Not
1: on,
0: yet.
1: But there I play with kids who are half my age,
0: Yeah.
1: and I'm so thankful that they're now in a space where they can be themselves, and they almost don't understand what it was like, you know, even 10 years ago in local sporting clubs. And it brings great joy that I can see these people being themselves. And I can only hope that the, you know, those bigger operators are able to see the power that is, you know, allowing people to be themselves. And what that can bring to their football. And, you know, I mean, at the end of the day, they're businesses, they want to make dollars. So if you allow people to be part of your sport, well, they bring their wallets along. So, you're cutting your nose off to spite your face, and it's, I don't know, one day they might learn, but we have to show them, I guess.
0: Yeah, and I guess that's what you're doing is trying to, yeah, open up sport to as many people as possible, to everyone in the community who's welcome to be a part of these sporting activities taking place every Sunday throughout Queer Abdallah, starting at the Maruya Bowling and Rec Club this Sunday from 3 p.m. for Barefoot Bowls. Kathleen, enjoy the festival, and thank you so much for having a chat this morning.
1: Thanks for having us. See you there.
0: Kathleen Patrick, organising those sporting events through Queer Abdallah. Queer Abdallah Pick Up Sports. It starts this Sunday afternoon with Barefoot Bowls. There'll be Ultimate Frisbee at Pride in the Park the following weekend. Half-court basketball at the basketball court / skate park on the 14th of June. Then that Pride football game with Maruya FC on Sunday the 21st. And then the one that Kathleen reckons will be the funnest of the events. That's handball or foursquare at the Bolo on the blue tennis courts on Sunday the 28th of June. You can find more details on all of those events through the Queer Abdallah website.
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0: On the way, some really moving and personal reflections as the community comes together to mark National Sorry Day. That's coming up on the other side of Pretenders.

0: Pretenders with Kid. It's 21 past nine. You're with Eddie Williams on ABC Southeast. And yesterday was National Sorry Day, marking the anniversary of the 1997 Bringing Them Home report, which exposed the forced removal of First Nations children from their families, now known as the Stolen Generations. It's estimated that between 1 in 10 and 1 in 3 children were taken from their families between 1910 and the 1970s. The report made 83 recommendations aimed at healing and justice, but a 2025 review found only 5 had been fully implemented, with 45 not implemented at all. Reporter Alistair McDonald was at yesterday's Sorry Day event at Headspace in Bega, where high school students and community members from Bega to Aden came together to reflect on what the day means to them. He spoke with Jiranganj and Ngarrigo elder Auntie Glenda Dixon, whose late mother Margaret's only sister was removed from her family by the government as a child near Nowra.
1: For me, it means a lot because it always reminds me of an auntie that I never ever got to meet. And right through watching my mother grieve for her sister, and, you know, she only got to see her sister once as an adult, and then she never saw her again. And I've never ever met my auntie, so, you know, being Stolen Generation, apparently she's still alive. My cousin Marcus, he's met her a few times, so she looks like one of my sisters that's here in Bega, Pam. So, you know, it's just one of those things where I never had the opportunity to meet her.
2: And what was that like for the family at that time?
3: Everyone had enough food?
2: How did they try and make sense of it?
1: Well, from the stories that our mum told us, where they were living at the time in Nowra, they were told, when you see a strange car pull up, run and hide, because they always anticipated that the welfare was going to come and take their kids. And this day, when the welfare came, the car pulls up outside, and my mum and my two uncles, they run and hid, and they were watching their little sister getting taken out of the shack that they lived in. So that's how they got away, and were never seen. Like I said, when my auntie was taken away as a young girl, I never ever got to meet her. I've seen photos of her. She looks like my young sister Pam, but even today, I know she's the only one still alive. She didn't even come back for Mum, Uncle Jopi or Uncle Claude's funeral because we couldn't contact her. We didn't know where she was. So, you know, even today we still think about it and grieve, and because it's something I've lost family members, Colleen or them, and I think Colleen met her once, but the rest of us have never met her. So, you know, I don't know how you contact someone that you haven't met, because when she did meet with my uncles and my mum, she couldn't speak to them because she didn't know what to say. She never lived the life with them. She was grown up by white people, and she didn't know what it was like to live as an Aboriginal person. So, you know, they take all that away from you. And growing up in an Aboriginal family, you know, you learn from there, not from a white person trying to teach you how to be an Aboriginal person.
0: Auntie Glenda Dixon speaking with Alistair McDonald. Glenda Dixon's daughter, Erica Luff, has been Bega High School's Aboriginal Education Officer for 5 years. She was in Canberra in 2008 when then Prime Minister Kevin Rudd delivered a formal national apology to all those impacted by the Stolen Generations. She says the enormous impact of hearing similar stories from across the country has stayed with her.
4: I guess with me growing up, hearing these stories from all my elders and aunties and uncles, you know, I had the privilege to go up when Kevin Rudd had said sorry. So I was with my grandmother and aunties and uncles and my mum and dad. And I was one of the grandkids that actually had the privilege to go with Nan. She was supposed to go into the parliament, but we didn't. She said she wanted to be out on the grass. And I guess just watching and listening to all the stories that, you know, from all around Australia with their stories of Sorry Day, what it meant to them, it kind of opened my eye. But I got very emotional that day because, you know, I was thinking of my grandaunt that I've never met, but I've seen pictures of her, and I've heard stories from my aunties and uncles, my mum, and, you know, the tears in their eyes and what they had to go through. You know, we are so lucky that we didn't have to go through that as young ones. I said, but the younger ones these days are so lucky. And, you know, but it's good to hear these stories and get it out there because it is history. And whether the kids like it or not, it's in our blood. We still have to, it's still there with the family and stuff. So, you know, my dad's family were ran off their traditional lands, and theirs was different towards like my mum and them's, where they had people, kids taken away from them. So, you know, I've got two different sorts of stories that I have to listen to, and it's hard, but like my mum said, we have to move on and work together as a community, and that's kind of what we're doing now.
0: Erica Luff speaking with reporter Alistair McDonald at that National Sorry Day event, which took place at Headspace in Bega yesterday. It's 27 past nine. 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News headlines are on the way to take you there. This is 10cc.

0: 10cc, the things we do for love. It's 9:30. Alistair McDonald has news headlines. Hello.
1: Good morning, Eddie. Making news today. The CEO of Snowy Hydro says he doesn't know the total cost of the Snowy 2.0 pumped hydro project, which has already exceeded $12 billion. Chief Executive Dennis Barnes told Senate Estimates last night the project's contractor is yet to provide a figure on how much the new enterprise bargaining agreement will add to the project's overall cost. Meanwhile, the union representing engineers, supervisors and technical staff on the project say further action is needed to address concerns about workplace conditions. Professionals Australia says a survey of its members found 99% had experienced fatigue at work, while 69% said they did not feel safe reporting issues. National Sorry Day was observed at Headspace in Bega yesterday, acknowledging the stolen generations and the trauma caused to them and their families. During Ganjan, the Ngarrigo elder, Auntie Glenda Dixon, spoke to the crowd and she told a story about her auntie who was removed from her family by the government as a child near Nowra, and she says they're still yet to be reunited. A state parliamentary inquiry will look into the management and significance of dingoes in New South Wales national parks. Led by MLC Emma Hurst, it will investigate the cultural and ecological significance of dingoes in national parks, their genetic status and the distinction between dingoes and wild dogs. Yirrabadalla Shire Council will support the reopening of the Batemans Bay Community Centre for public use nearly 5 years after leasing the building privately. In yesterday's meeting, councillors voted to renew the space for the community and will receive a further report by September on the building's current condition and required maintenance. And Eddie, hidden deep in the towering mountains of the Himalayas in Nepal and Pakistan, one of Asia's most mysterious venomous snakes has been keeping a major secret for over 160 years. An international team of scientists have now discovered that the so-called Himalayan pit viper is not just one species, but actually five separate species, including three completely unknown to science until now. There you go. We're going to the moon, but we don't know much about Earth yet.
0: Yeah, well, that's right. And I tell you what, you've got a lot to plan for if you're hiking in the Himalayas.
1: Oh, yeah.
0: Including the snakes.
1: Well, luckily they keep to themselves.
0: Yeah,
1: not,
0: well,
1: not
0: clearly.
1: Very social.
0: We didn't know it was there. It's

0: Probably knows about us, but we haven't been observant enough to know too much about it.
1: Yeah, you're onto it.
0: And yet, yes, as you say, off to the moon.
1: Off to the moon.
0: And back, if you believe Savage Garden. Thanks, Alistair.
1: Thanks.
2: ABC Southeast weather.
0: Mostly sunny on the far south coast, partly cloudy in the snowy mountains. Top temperatures today between 8 and 11 about the Alpine ranges. The rest of the snowy Monaro in the high teens. And on the far south coast today, top temperatures in the low 20s. Tomorrow, a very high chance of showers for the Yirrabadalla, a medium chance elsewhere. You could say anywhere between 5 and 30 millimetres of rain, depending on where you are. And then on Friday, showers continuing, particularly around Batemans Bay, maybe 10 to 20 millimetres in the morning, just a low to medium chance everywhere else. Temperatures between 15 and 21 degrees over the next couple of days.
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0: 27 to 10 on the way. You'll meet the former Australian Idol who's returning to the region this weekend. In the meantime, Journey.

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0: 22 to 10, Eddie Williams with you until 10 o'clock. He's got a new EP just around the corner, and Golden Guitar winner and former Australian Idol Dylan Wright is bringing his Songs and Stories tour to Tomakan this weekend. G'day, Dylan.
2: Hello, how are we?
0: Yeah, good, thank you. You've been on the road pretty much since the start of the month. How's the tour been going?
2: Yeah, really good. We're halfway through now, and the nice and intimate shows. So it's been awesome. I've never done a solo headline tour before, so it's been really nice to kind of hit the road and just connect with people.
0: Yeah, how have you found that experience of going solo?
2: Yeah, pretty daunting in the beginning, but it's been really, really nice. Usually I have my right-hand hand, and like next to me is my best mate, Matt. He plays guitar. He tells some jokes. People laugh at him. They don't really laugh at my jokes sometimes. So it's been nice to kind of step out of that and do it solo and kind of interact with the crowd more and just really just be there in the moment. So it's been really nice.
0: Yeah, what can it add when you do strip it right back and it's just you and the crowd?
2: Yeah, it's I think the first few shows kind of took me a little bit to kind of find my feet. But just realizing, you know, people are coming to see me and they connect with the music already. So the hard work's kind of done there, and to just kind of be more present and in the moment, it's been really eye-opening, and I've loved it. I really just don't want to stop touring now.
0: Your latest single is called Crooked Road. What's the story behind this song?
2: It's a pretty confronting kind of song for me. I have 3 years ago, I was kind of at my lowest point mentally and kind of was dealing with a lot of things with family and myself and kind of not really wanting to be here anymore. So it kind of, the song talks about not feeling worthy or loved or understood, but realizing that you can't kind of get through life alone and that you should reach out, especially men. We kind of tend to push our feelings and emotions down, but one of the best things is to talk about it and kind of get help if you do need to.
0: Who were the people around that you were able to talk to and help you through that period?
2: Probably one of the biggest supporters of me is my brother, my sister, and just some other close friends. Not a whole huge community, but just those closest and the people that kind of know all the ins and outs. It's been a pretty wild ride the past few years. Just kind of being able to lean on those people and share those kind of stories and not needing to fix anything, but just kind of to be there and not feel so alone.
0: Even when there's, you know, huge success and you won Australian Idol, you won a Golden Guitar earlier this year, you're recording, you're playing gigs, you're touring. How hard is it when maybe, you know, on the outside, people might think life is great, but it might not always feel that way on the inside?
2: Yeah, it's pretty interesting, especially when people see you on TV and they just kind of expect everything's sunshine and roses and or they feel like they can't, you know, reach out to you anymore. They feel like you're too busy. So it's kind of those things when people feel like their expectations of you have changed, when all in all, still the same person, and just working harder, harder than ever, really, because there's a lot that happens behind the scenes with anything. And if you're kind of making it look easy on the outside, I guess you're doing a good job of working real hard behind the scenes and making it happen that way.
0: Yeah, because there's so much, as you say, going on behind the scenes that people don't see, you know, before or after the gig when they see you play, everything that goes into your music. Plus, you've got two kids at home. How do you kind of navigate burnout and not overdoing things?
2: Yeah, it's a tough one. I'm still trying to figure it out. I think every week's a bit different with managing burnout. But I've come back to my faith. So I usually kind of start the day with a prayer and everything and kind of get myself sorted. But it's also about, you know, not watching as much TV or kind of not wasting time really and doing more reading and kind of calling friends if I think of them in that moment. because I've had a few friends over the years that have lost their lives, and you kind of don't really know how much time you have left. So just kind of enjoying that. And I'm also a part of three different musical projects as well. So kind of spreading myself and just writing as much music, which has kind of given me a whole lot more inspiration as well.
0: What are the three projects that you're part of?
2: One of them is Sons of Atticus, which we won our first Golden Guitar this year, which is a bluegrass alt country kind of act. And then the other one is an electronic project called Breeze, which we have over 100 million streams, and we're about to head to Ukraine to play two shows in July.
0: How does, I guess, each project allow you to maybe express something a little bit different?
2: Yeah, I think my solo project is a bit more internal and more about me and my stories, my life, whereas Sons of Atticus is a bit of a shared kind of story and what we've kind of gone through. We grew up in the same area and everything, and then the electronic one is a bit more, it's completely different. So it's kind of nice to have two producers and kind of, I guess, think less about what I have to do and kind of go off their instincts as well.
0: Going to Ukraine, how's that come about?
2: Yeah, they've for the electronic project, our biggest audiences are in Turkey, Russia and Ukraine, and they came an opportunity to headline a festival over there, and we kind of jumped at it just to play our only shows of the year in Ukraine. And I think music, that's kind of what we kind of go off in life. Music is such an incredible connector, and being in Ukraine in a war-torn capital, I feel like there's nothing better than music to kind of help those people get through their daily lives.
0: It's 16 to 10 on ABC Southeast. You're hearing from Dylan Wright, who's going to be performing at Tomokin this weekend as part of his Songs and Stories tour. I mentioned you are an Australian Idol from previous years, and you were back on that stage this year. What was that experience like heading back?
2: Yeah, so surreal. It's been 2 years since I've won, which I never expected in the first place. So it's to go back on stage, I played the song which I wrote. I thought I was going to get booted off the show probably a week into it. And so this was a song that was going to be my first single after it. So it was kind of surreal to go back on the show and play that on live TV. It's incredible. Like, the whole team in Idol is just so lovely, and it feels like a family going back there.
0: This year's winner, Kesha, is from the Southeast. She's from Jindabyne. What would you say to someone who's just kind of starting out on the journey that you've been on the past couple of years?
2: Yeah, I go back every year. I go back and say hello to the top 12 and just say that all the previous contestants are there for you if you ever need help, because no one else kind of really understands what you're going through. But I've sent her a few messages and we kind of keep in contact. But just keep going. You can't please everyone. People are going to have different opinions of you, but just write music the way you want to write it and perform how you want to perform. And just kind of, I think she's great anyway. I think she's so happy and loves life. So yeah. I think she's going to do really good.
0: Now, I believe you're a rugby league fan. Have you got a gig tonight? Yes. Or are you watching Origin?
2: No, I'm going to, well, I have my daughters. I got to put them to bed. Yeah. But what I did last year is I put last year's New South Wales winning. I put that on at 5 o'clock. They go to bed at 7, and then I get to watch the game in peace. So we'll see how we go. I think that's my plan, though. They feel like they're a part of it. Everyone's winning.
0: Well, enjoy tonight. Enjoy Saturday night in Tomokin, and all the best for the EP that's coming out in July as well. Dylan, great to chat this morning.
2: Thank you very much.
0: Dylan Wright, his new EP will be out on the 10th of July. It's called Crossroads. He's on tour at the moment and he'll be playing at Smoky Dan's in Tomokin this Saturday night. This is the latest single that he was talking about. It's called Crooked Road. I believe.

0: From his forthcoming EP Crossroads, Still and Right with Crooked Road, he'll be playing in Tomakan this Saturday night.
1: A young man vanishes and something about it doesn't sit right.
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0: Well, Men's Origin kicks off tonight. The Blues at home, but historically they don't have the best record in Sydney. ABC South East will have all the action tonight from 7 o'clock. Andrew Moore, Luke Lewis, Matthew Elliott and John Gibbs on the sideline. You can hear it on your radio or on ABC Listen. Just look for the ABC Sport or ABC NRL button. Blues coach Laurie Daly and captain Isaiah Yeo spoke with the media yesterday ahead of the first game, and they were asked about Mitch Moses missing out because of a hamstring injury that he suffered at training.
4: Yeah, big loss, but Origin, you expect nothing different. There's always unexpected things that happen. Yeah, we've got a really good, strong group of young men. It won't faze them. They'll just move on. While it's disappointing for Mitch, big part of the team, but I think we're a bit older and wiser, knowing now that when you bring big groups of people in together, they've got to be ready to go at any stage. And Ethan's trained with us all week, so there's no issue there.
5: Sorry, can you just talk us through how Mitch's injury happened? Was he kicking after training?
4: Well, I'm not really quite sure, to be honest. Training had finished, and there was some extras, and he actually alerted me. He came and said something's happened with Mitch, so I saw Mitch sort of walk off. So I think it was just doing some extras at the end at training. Yeah, but that's what the guys do, the professional ones. They do a lot of extras after training. So unfortunately, just had a little bit of a tweak. It's not a serious issue. He won't miss a lot of football. He's just going to get himself right, and I'm sure he will.
6: How does that change the way you attack the game and attack Queensland?
4: It doesn't change a great deal. I think we've trained well this week. I think rep football is you're working with the best of the best. You lose a player, you get a good player to replace him. And I know that might sound rude.

0: first, but you know, if we're ever relying on one player, then we're not a good team.
1: Game two or three on the pass match?
0: Yeah, most definitely. I think he'll only miss, I don't know, he might even be a chance this weekend to play with Parra. It's not a major tear at all. Very minor, but no, it's just too risky. You know, 48 hours out, any time you get a pinch of the hemi, you just haven't got enough time in 48 hours.
2: How was that conversation with Ethan and Wesley's header?
0: I think, I don't give much away, young Heath, actually. I don't think too much phases him, to be honest with you. And I think that's the same with Berta. You know, he's just come in and head down, get the job done, fit in with the group, and away they go. So it's probably a good thing that they don't overthink it. They haven't had that time to think about starting. So he just, you know, has a bit of a run today and he'll be ready.
1: Isaiah, it's a big stage for a 21-year-old. Why do you think he's ready?
3: Just the performances at Clubland, just the way he sort of interacted around the group. I was lucky enough to go on tour with him in the Ashes, and he was a sponge over there. But we played him a couple of weeks ago, and we were laughing at halftime about how hard he was to tackle. So he's only got to bring half that to that arena, and he's going to be a handful. But yeah, I feel like he's one of those players that he can step in on short notice, and not many can do that, but I feel like he's one. So yeah, just super excited for him. Obviously disappointed for Mitch, but yeah, it gives Ethan a wonderful opportunity, and he'll do a great job.
4: 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Here's Emma Donovan.

0: The voice of Emma Donovan with her cover of American soul singer Al Green's 1974 classic, Take Me to the River. Couple of minutes away from 10 o'clock on ABC Southeast. This week, the community coming together to celebrate the 20th anniversary of the Handback of the Mountains by Manga National Park and Goolaga National Parks. There'll be a cultural festival at Tilba Oval in central Tilba from 10 a.m. until 4 p.m. on Saturday with kids rides, stalls, a community barbecue. There'll be entertainment with local talent on show, cultural activities and performances as well. That celebration taking place at Tilba Oval in central Tilba, the Biamanga and Goolaga National Parks Cultural Festival, celebrating the 20th anniversary of the Handback from 10 a.m. until 4 p.m. this coming Saturday. Nave Owens will be with you for mornings after the 10 o'clock news. Conversations is back on your radio from 11, and the New South Wales Country Hour returns from midday. 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Just download the app onto your smartphone. My name's Eddie Williams. Thanks very much for your company this morning, and thanks to Daniel and Taya for producing the program. I'll talk to you again from tomorrow morning at 6:30 right here on ABC Southeast. It's 10 o'clock and time for the news.
1: 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Just search for the Southeast New South Wales weekly newsletter or visit abc.net.au/ABC Southeast New South Wales #newsletter.